0: Anthropic, some of these other companies that I don't think that that's going to happen. And we're not seeing that. And so while you've seen software stocks ripping the last 3, 4 days while AI infrastructure has gone lower, is that they're high cash flow. They don't have big CapEx, not Microsoft, but the rest of the software industry, to address your question. They are not getting decayed at the rate that Wall Street is saying they are. So we're fans of software. We think, again, this general statement that software is dead because AI here is silly. Jensen, the CEO of NVIDIA, has said it's downright utterly illogical, in his words, that software is done. How do we interact with these data centers and everything we're putting up? It's software. And so we are in a transformation. Software is the last thing you buy in the AI transformation. And we think there's
1: Microsoft remains
0: longer.
1: deeply embedded, doesn't it, across the enterprises. Brent, we've got to wrap it up
0: Absolutely.
1: there. Great conversation. Thank you very much. We're back in 2 minutes.

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1: Good morning. You're watching Squawkbox Asia. I'm Sri Jagraja in Singapore.
2: And I'm Shara Kang in Hong Kong. Let's get to your headlines this hour. The Federal Reserve delivers no change to its interest rate policy as expected, but three officials dissented in favor of a hike, while the bond market flashing concerns that the Fed may be behind the curve on inflation.
1: Samsung Electronics earnings come in line with its guidance in the second quarter. South Korean tech giant also flagging earnings will continue to grow in the second half, and that uncertainty in memory chip supply will persist.
2: And markets in Asia are working with a sharp sell-off on Wall Street, the Dow plunging more than 1,000 points following the Fed's decision, while fresh Trump threats on Iran sent oil prices surging overnight.

0: So let's kick things off with a look at oil really quick. And as we headlined, we got some pickup, or we did see some pickup overnight, and now calming down a little bit. But Brent crude is coming online and showing some softness now, but they're really in line, right at to $90 per barrel level. So that's what we're working with. And then let's go to the stock markets here in Asia, Japan, South Korea, and Australia just coming online, reacting to the Fed decision overnight and the market reaction to Warsh and Co. and some inflationary concerns out there. The central bank actually held its key rate steady at a range of 3.5% and 3.75%. Asian markets are looking negative, but looking a lot calmer in terms of the degree of sell-off compared to the last couple of days here. So we've got the Nikkei 225 now down 0.5%. The KOSPI is down close to 1%. We'll definitely monitor this particular market. And of course, really a lot of deleveraging, really brutal deleveraging happening in that corner of this market. And then let's pivot to the currency world, shall we? Because we've got the dollar actually coming off a slightly. So 178 is what we see there. And with this kind of decline or depreciation for the U.S. dollar, we see that being reflected in other currencies as well. 163.27 for the dollar yen. And what about treasury yields? And of course, we did talk about the spread between the tens and twos and tens just earlier in the show as well. But we've got yields pushing higher. Look at that. The 30-year actually now punching above that 5.2%. So really some big moves on the longer end of the curve, the back end of the curve tree.
1: Exactly. And those longer dated borrowing costs matter and are a factor for this AI-fueled credit binge. Speaking of which, South Korea's Samsung Electronics just out with second quarter results a few minutes ago. Let's bring in our East Asia reporter, Lisa Kim, to break down those numbers. There I was thinking that Samsung Electronics shares would get absolutely smacked because they just met guidance. Mm-hmm. But it's a very different story.
2: That's right, Sri. I think when we talked literally a few minutes ago, it was in the green, but now it's off by around 0.4%. Samsung Electronics Q2 revenue and operating profit matched its earnings guidance. Operating profit came in at 89.4 trillion won. Or 62 billion U.S. This is Samsung's third consecutive quarter of posting record operating profit, and the number is even larger for that company's total operating profits for 2023, 2024, and last year. Almost all of Samsung's operating profit for Q2 came from its chip division, and also Samsung says that the weak Korean won helped boost its overall numbers as well, and we'll get to that in a minute. And if we take a look at how Samsung's chip division performed, Samsung says that chip supply shortage will likely continue into the second half of this year, and that demand is strong for server chips in H2, which is the AI data center build-out that's helping boost Samsung's presence. But on the other hand, Samsung sees its mobile and PC chip seeing a slowdown in demand. Samsung's Q2 operating profit for its chip division came in at 89.2 trillion won. Remember, Samsung's entire operating profit was 89.4. So just look at the degree of operating profit that came from its chip division. Meanwhile, Samsung's saying that its foundry business revenue is expected to post double-digit growth this year. I'll have to look into that a little bit more. Meanwhile, its mobile division posting operating loss of 700 billion won. That is likely due to the increased cost of chips. The increased cost of chips is helping Samsung's chip division, but it's been hurting Samsung's mobile and electronics devices division.
1: Interesting reaction, and which seems to be net-net relatively neutral in the first 5 minutes of trade for Samsung, given that the AI chip demand has offset the mobile loss. Thank you, Lisa. We'll continue to check in with you. Back to the Fed now. Central bank held its key interest rate steady at a range of 3.5% to 3.75%, with three dissenters at this meeting, and the market did not like that news. And they voted to hike rates by 25 basis points. This as inflation remained above its 2% target for over 5 years now. Chair Kevin Warsh addressed AI spending at the post-decision conference, saying the AI capex boom is driving manufacturing momentum, but predicting its ultimate impact on the economy isn't a simple task. Take a listen.
3: In the AI-related category of high-tech equipment and software, the most recent data shows four-quarter growth rates of nearly 20%. This is helping to sustain the healthy momentum of manufacturing output. More generally, CapEx is preparing the ground for future growth. The business CapEx boom, for example, is driving up prices of memory and logic chips and associated AI infrastructure. Do these changes indicate a broader inflationary dynamic, or do we just focus on them because they are under the bright streetlight?
0: Coming up on the show, don't miss our very special conversation with former Atlanta Fed President Dennis Lockhart right after this break. Squawk is coming right back.

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1: Good morning, Asia, Australia, New Zealand. Well, it was the big day today. It's Kevin Warsh's second meeting as chairman of the Federal Reserve. And boy, oh boy, did it deliver. No rate change. My opinion, that was the right thing to do. But what did the market say? And that's why I think he delivered. Two-year yields are lower by over a half a dozen basis points. But the further down the curve you go, starting with around the mid-year, five-year, midterm of the curve, yields start to go up. 10-year yields are up. 20, 30-year bond yields are up. The curve steepened dramatically. We've steepened a dozen basis points. And what does that mean? That means the short end agrees that the Fed should have stayed pat. And the long end is doing the work that Kevin Warsh wanted. The long end is dealing with various signals, and now the Fed could read them and adjust monetary policy appropriately. The long end is probably considering a variety of issues like debt and deficits, massive issuance to pay for AI, massive issuance because of the debt and deficits by sovereigns. All of this, of course, is going to compete for investor dollars. And how does that work? The markets tighten up. They raise the cost of capital. That's exactly what's supposed to go on. And indeed, potentially some sticky inflation reflected in those higher long end yields and the fact that the economy isn't bad, which the chairman Warsh said on various occasions at the press conference. If we look for tomorrow, well, tomorrow harkens some of the most important Fed data regarding inflation. And Chairman Warsh mentioned that, at least for this year, PCE numbers are what they primarily look at as kind of their inflation benchmark. But he did say that come January, when they file that report that will show what they'll be looking at for the next year, it might change. So I think that was a big hint that current metrics aren't exactly up to the challenge, and his task forces are working to find better parameters to measure inflation. In reporting from the CMEHQ, I'm Rick Santelli, CNBC Business News, Chicago.
2: Thanks, Rick. A lot to unpack here after the Fed. Let's bring in Dennis Lockhart now, former Atlanta Fed president. Dennis, welcome to the program. Is there a risk that markets are going to misread the FOMC in an environment of less communication and less forward guidance? And there was an acknowledgement, wasn't there, from Chair Warsh about the family fight amongst the FOMC?
3: Well, there's less information coming out of the Fed, and that's what Kevin Warsh wants. So there is going to be an interpretation battle with every utterance that comes from a meeting or from some of the speeches and so forth. And I think there is some chance of the market overshooting or overinterpreting. I've certainly seen that in the past. The next meeting is in September. We have quite a bit of data coming in between now and the September meeting. I don't think it is a foregone conclusion that there's a hike, but I think it's a rather high probability that they will hike in September. But the market's going to be sorting that out for the next 7 weeks.
2: Dennis, is the bond market and the long end and the bear steepening already telling us that, though? Is the bond market going to compel the Fed to take a tougher stand on inflation?
3: You know, there are circumstances in which the market determined rates get so far out from the policy rate that the policy rate has to adjust. And I think that could very well happen. The spreads have been increasing at the long end, as Rick Santelli pointed out a few seconds ago. And it's not necessarily a decision that the Fed would take easily, but they can't tolerate a really disorganized yield curve for too long. So I think there is some possibility of that.
2: Right. And 5%, of course, is the big number on the 10-year yield. Should Chair Warsh have addressed the risks of a possible implosion in AI-related credit markets? And if that bubble bursts, what are the ripple effects, Dennis, as you see them on the banks that have really been financing this super cycle?
3: Not much. There wasn't much discussion in today's press conference about the balance of risk. And I think that's an interesting development that there's not, not a lot of commentary coming out officially out of the Fed on the risk picture. I don't think the committee is overly concerned about a true implosion or a collapse. I think nonetheless, you have to pay attention to the downdraft in chips share prices in the last couple of weeks that is part of a broader picture that's adding up to a disquieting situation. And I think part of the reaction to today's meeting is that just there have been a lot of disquieting developments, widening war, the spreads that have widened. In this meeting, I think there was a reaction in the press room that there's more talk than action. So it just added up to a worrisome kind of situation.
2: Dennis, your take on the balance sheet economics. And we know that former RBI Governor Raghuram Rajan, very familiar in our region, is among those in the task force appointed to review and possibly reform this policy. In your opinion, what needs to change and what's going to be the likely recommendation of the task force?
3: Well, the starting point is that Chair Warsh would like to see the balance sheet shrink. And how far he thinks he can take it, I'm not sure. Perhaps poised against that are a lot of technical questions, particularly in the repo markets, but more broadly in the overnight funding markets. In the dollar, you have, of course, a fiscal situation that is not helping the situation overall. So I would expect out of this particular task force on the balance sheet a very measured set of suggestions about how far they can take the shrinking and then how, very importantly, how to manage the balance sheet going forward and what role it will play in policy.
4: Do you think it will have to be, accompanied by some sort of easy or at least dovish language that needs to accompany a shrinking balance sheet kind of impulse for Kevin Warsh?
3: I'm not sure that either Kevin Warsh or, for that matter, the broad committee actually believes that the impact of the balance sheet is going to be that great and therefore may not have to be compensated for with dovish language. It is tightening as you're shrinking it, of course. But at the same time, I think they believe that if they can handle the technicalities well, it will be really a back burner event.
4: How do you envision it's going down with the rest of the committee, the FOMC members, with the idea of the task force really trying to change the way the Fed operates, looks at data, and reads inflation? Would you be on board with this regime change?
3: Yeah, I think it's healthy. When you have a change of command, it's healthy to take a good look at the key moving parts in this case, in monetary policy formulation. And I don't think any of the committee, maybe one or two, are taking umbrage with the idea that they're revisiting some of the assumptions that they have been working with for years. I think it's healthy, and I think most of the Fed believes it's healthy. And, of course, there's a great deal of respect for the people that Kevin Warsh chose to be on the task forces. Now, we have to wait and see what the outcome is. It could be ho-hum, that there's not much change that comes from this, or it could be substantial change, in which case there could be internal resistance. But at this point, I'm not picking up a lot of criticism of the whole idea of these task forces.
4: We had Morgan Stanley's Jim Caron on at the top of the show this morning, and basically who is saying that we don't know what kind of, what measure of inflation the Fed is going to be using. He made the point that maybe it could be a supply side real-time information, something non-government data. Would you agree with that? And any idea where market participants could go and take a look, sort of to better understand the new Fed is going next?
3: Well, I have two or three things to say on that question. First, in the press conference, there was a very good question about the headline PCE inflation. Is that basically the only thing that Kevin Warsh looks at? And he said, it's the official measure of inflation that we have been using. That measure of inflation may change based on the task force work. But in fact, he says, I look at a broad range of indicators of inflation. And I have always believed that that dashboard approach is really more realistic. The problem is it's not easy to communicate if you're evaluating and trying to synthesize 15 or 20 different measures of price pressure in the economy. So they'll come out probably with some way of communicating with the public. But behind that is this idea of a dashboard that and the economists are looking at a whole variety of things that could include private sector data for sure, and certainly perhaps some upgraded methods of collecting that data.
4: And we see that kind of leaning or desire with certain individuals that filled the task forces. And going back to that, did it read to you as bullish on AI for Kevin Warsh?
3: I think he remains bullish on AI. And I think he certainly remains bullish on the notion that in time, ultimately, AI is going to produce a surge in supply, which will be good for inflation and good for the economy. And I doubt very much that he's of the view that the influence of AI on employment is going to be terribly destructive. So he's certainly bullish long term. I think he did recognize in the meeting that some of the short term effects, particularly the growth in investment activity that's reflected in the data that you showed earlier in the clip, I think in the short term it's resulting in price pressures. So the question is, when do we begin to see the payoff of all the AI investment?
2: Dennis, you touched on this earlier in our conversation. Is fiscal imprudence the bigger risk that is not being priced by the markets?
3: Well, it may be one of the factors that's pushing the spreads wider and the long end of the curve farther out, because there's simply no serious activity to try to rein in the root causes of the fiscal problems in the United States. Root causes are really entitlements, Medicare, Medicaid, and Social Security. So there's no real effort to try to reduce the deficit. A good target would be 3%, at least an interim target, still running at about 6% of GDP. And I think the markets may very well be becoming increasingly concerned about that picture, because it leads to a reckoning in one way or another down the road, and that reckoning could be a very disruptive one. So you may see fiscal risk being priced in now to long-term yields.
2: Yes. And if forward guidance is now minimal, Dennis, how much volatility can we expect around the Tier 1 data? And I ask that because we've got PCE later on tonight. We've got GDP. And then about a week from now, we've got July payrolls. Are they going to continue to tell us that the economy is humming along and resilient? And is that going to be a good news is bad news story from a rate perspective?
3: I don't know. It's not always the smartest thing to try to predict how this some of the data is going to come in. My sense is the inflation data will turn hot again, partly reflecting what we've seen in oil prices over the last few weeks, other factors at work, and that the employment market will continue to show a stable picture, and that the economy on balance will be viewed as resilient and holding up quite well, but with elevated inflation. I'm not sure you're going to see a major change in that story.
2: And Dennis, a quick line on Jackson Hole, which is typically a very important forum to sketch out future rate expectations. Is that going to be a non-event or neutral at best for dollar and bonds in this era of minimal forward guidance?
3: Well, Chair Warsh addressed Jackson Hole a bit in the press conference, and he pointed out that often the chairman's or chairwoman's speech there is a setup for what's coming in the fall of that particular year. He said, alternatively, he may very well talk to the big issues, the big hard questions that apparently the committee has been deliberating on, and particularly in this meeting. He put a lot of emphasis on the good vibe that he felt came out of the meeting and the discussion around these big hard questions, as he called them. And my guess is that he's going to address some of those. The one reason why he might back off at the end of August in Jackson Hole is because some of those hard questions are questions that the task forces are tackling, and he may not want to front run the task forces. But having said that, I think he's more inclined to do a big picture kind of speech than any kind of setup that would be interpreted as forward guidance to a series of rate hikes coming in the fall.
4: Dennis, we really appreciate you coming on the show. Dennis Lockhart, a former Atlanta Fed president. Thank you very much. Coming up on the show, U.S. chip sector seeing a sharp sell-off in shares, despite firms beating analyst expectations on its earnings print. For more on this, Daniel Newman from Futurum is joining us right after this break.

0: and the best price.
1: Welcome back. A quick check on the markets, and this is how we are trading. And despite the sell-off that we saw on Wall Street overnight, post-Fed, and remember, we are in the thick of earnings season. It's been very mixed in terms of the entire tech ecosystem. Nikkei 225 is up by 1.6%. The Kospi is not doing too badly, all things considered. I, for one, thought that Samsung Electronics, because they did not, well, because they just met their guidance, the stock would get creamed. But it's, in effect, neutral at the end of it. And that's feeding into the Kospi. So it's relatively just hanging in there at 5,692. Australia, some give back there. Trading just below the 9,000 handle. Let's give you another check on the price of oil. We did see a big surge in overnight trading by about 7-8% after news that Iran was now targeting infrastructure as far afield as in Egypt. So that's going to tell you something about the risk vectors and the risk of expansion. WTI, some give back there, down by 0.6%. Brent crude down by 1%, but still quite elevated, all things considered, at $90 a barrel for Brent. WTI, $83.93. An update on the developments in the Middle East. Just a few minutes ago, U.S. Central Command said it has launched fresh strikes against Iran this morning. The strikes are in response to yesterday's attempted Iranian attacks on U.S. forces based in the Middle East. We'll be watching these developments, Sherry, of course.
2: And also worth noting that the Bank of Japan kicks off

0: tomorrow at 1%. The board is also tipped to upgrade its growth forecast and cut its inflation estimate. But the weak yen and mounting inflationary pressure from the Middle East war are keeping the pressure on the central bank in Japan to deliver a hawkish message. Taking a look at JGB yields right now ahead of the decision that we'll be talking a lot about tomorrow. We've got yields pushing higher across the board, the 30s at just below that 4% handle, 3.97%. Shri.
1: Busy season for Japanese earnings. Shares of Nomura Holdings slumping right now. The stock down by 5.6%. This comes despite the country's top brokerage reporting a 39% increase in first quarter net income, helped by its trading business. Nomura's chief financial officer adding that Nomura still expects a profitable deal-making environment despite the market swings related to the Middle East war. In the meantime, U.S.-Iran war and its subsequent impact on energy prices sent ANA Holdings first quarter profit lower by 5%, mainly due to, no surprises here, higher jet fuel costs. The group, which owns the full-service carrier All Nippon Airways, said higher operating expenses were exacerbated by the impact of exchange rates. Shares right now are down by 2.5%. Sherry.
0: And another quick check on chipmakers in South Korea. They are really bottom of the ranking here in terms of the sector landscape on the KOSPI. And we've got SK Hynix down 6%. Samsung Electronics are doing slightly better. Samsung Electronics, the second quarter earnings out very much in line with, the company's guidance that already came out earlier this month and with analyst expectations. They also forecast that their foundry business revenue will post double-digit growth this year. And that could have been really a bullish line in this massacre of memory trades in recent sessions. Meantime, in the U.S., the Philadelphia semi-index fell by more than 5% ahead of those earnings prints from ARM Holdings and Qualcomm. ARM beat estimates across the board with first quarter revenue coming in higher than expected and projected a strong second quarter driven by AI infrastructure demand. Qualcomm earnings kept in line with analyst expectations but provided light guidance for the next quarter, citing the ongoing supply crunch for memory. Shares in the after-hours trade down 4.7% for Qualcomm and really similar price action for ARM Holdings right now. Let's bring in Daniel Newman. He's the CEO of Futurum. Daniel, what a week and what a day for us to really think about where the AI hardware, the chip trades are going next. But let's set the tone here. We'll get to, I want to kick off with Samsung, but let's first think about what, you know, does this earnings season really matter? Because I feel like the market already made up its mind about where memory trade is going for the foreseeable future. I mean, we saw that with ASML, TSMC, and Samsung's guidance. Really good results, but the market reacted pretty negatively. I feel like the trade is dead for now. What do you make of this?
2: Yeah, I think first of all, good evening, or good morning there, good evening here. So we're in a bit of an interesting situation. You look at right now every company that's reporting, whether it's a chip maker, it's a hyperscaler, and I call it, it's sort of a Goldilocks moment. You know, with these companies that are reporting on CapEx, it's any more CapEx is bad. But if they went down and spent less CapEx, I think the market would say, well, that means the AI trade is bust. You look at these memory makers and they are literally constrained to the edge of the number of units they can ship. So all this profit, the 1800% profit growth for Samsung or the 550%+ growth for SK Hynix. This is all, this growth is all because of ASPs. They're able to sell their chips that they're able to make for more, but they can't make more this quickly. So then it's all about the constraint. How quickly can we ramp? And then people are concerned on the other end. To your point is, well, does this demand really exist? Will it stay at such a high level? We had the Kimi scare. That was the, I call it DeepSeek 2.0, where people said, oh my gosh, cheaper models. Does that mean less infrastructure? Mm-hmm. But I will end this thought with basically saying, our thesis is that the structural AI build out is intact. We have a $10 trillion CapEx forecast between

0: Now in 2030, cumulatively, as our base case, with 11.75 as our bull case. And the build-out is very real. And talking to the companies that are building this, the optimism is very high. But the flight of capital shows that investors and money is scared right now.
1: How meaningful is this foundry line coming from Samsung Electronics? And of course, we're watching the so-called estate capitalism happening in the U.S. around Intel. And then Samsung is going, we're still here. They're saying foundry business is seeing revenue to post double-digit growth this year. Is this a comeback story for Samsung's foundry? Or, well, it was really never there, but formidable competition for TSMC?
0: I think formidable is a word we have to use with caution for all competition with TSMC right now. Having said that, I think there is an overwhelming interest in the market. And I think it started with the need for just more capacity, meaning the interest started with, we love TSMC. And I talked to all the leaders of the various fabless companies. But TSMC, even with its bullish CapEx investments and forecasts, can only expand capacity so fast in Taiwan and in the US and beyond. So having a successful Samsung that can build competitive products, whether that's Elon Musk or others that are turning to Samsung, as well as Intel, really is a good goal. It's good for the economics of it. It's good for competition. It's good for margins. We know TSMC has been raising prices consistently. And like all the constraints in this semiconductor supply chain, they're raising the prices because they can, and because they also know that their investments, the line of sight of these investments is they have to spend money now on CapEx that they won't see returns for years. Even different than some of this AI CapEx investment by the hyperscalers, that when a foundry makes these investments, it's some of the slowest return on capital. And that's why they've always been penalized for being so capital intensive. So having said that, it's good for Samsung. We need a strong ecosystem. We need more competition. We need more capacity. Despite the current market sentiment, the demand and the continued build-out of AI is marching forward.
1: And very closely tied to Samsung's business and its mobile business is Qualcomm. Stock falling, a pretty negative reaction to the earnings results. And it's really the memory story weighing on the quarter. Do you see anything exciting around Qualcomm right now?
0: So Qualcomm is dealing with what most of its peers and most of the industry, Apple had to raise prices to deal with increased input costs. Qualcomm announced price increases just last week. I think in the short term, that's going to deal with some of the margin erosion that was in its guide. And of course, the market didn't like them guiding down. But for us, we've been saying this for a long time at Futurum, the Qualcomm story really hinges on its diversification. It's successfully moved its business into automotive. It's moved into small mobile IoT and physical robotics. And of course, it made a number of announcements at its recent investor day about its data center business. And as I understand it, the Apple business falling off has been a little bit faster than expected, which also impacted numbers. But the revenues expected through the growth of automotive, IoT, and then of course, data center is set to more than offset that positively. And of course, it takes their handset business to below 50%. And I think we all know that handset units are going to be down and pricing will probably offset that to some extent, but the input costs will continue to make margin harder to come by for these companies. So Qualcomm succeeding in its non-handset businesses is super critical to making this company interesting. And I think we think they can do it. And we also just continue to say with, $10+ trillion in CapEx spend for AI, even if they can get the smallest share of data center business, and I expect they'll get a small share, they still have a multi-billion dollar business that should meaningfully augment its current balance sheet and forecasts.
2: Hi, Dan. Do the broader valuation checks then, when you perform them across Samsung Electronics, Arm, and Qualcomm, tell us that these stocks are undervalued?
0: I think we're looking at a structural change in the cycle. So, and obviously, Qualcomm and Samsung are a little different, probably require a slightly different context for each. Samsung as a foundry of memory, and then of course they have the mobile business, but really I think Samsung will be evaluated more and more on its memory and its foundry business. Those are what make it most interesting. We've seen Intel's re-rating this year, and despite its recent drawdown, it's still trading at a multiple higher than NVIDIA. For Samsung, succeeding as a foundry, continuing to grow its business in memory are going to be critical to its success and to how it is priced. Qualcomm, as a fabless company, has been in the basement in terms of its ratings and its forward multiple. It's had a few jolts where it made an announcement and that price ran up over $200, but you've seen it pull back each time. I think that it was at 12 or 13 times forward guidance. It feels like Qualcomm is a deal. But the caveat I would put on that is Qualcomm has to execute these diversification strategies. It's shown it's able to do so in automotive, but in data center, it's new. It's got some pretty interesting revenue numbers and forecasts that it showed at its investor day. But to be cheap or at a discount right now, the market's going to have to see that revenue start to hit. And I've been told that we're going to really see it in the next couple of quarters. And I think that inflection is going to give investors confidence to dive in.
2: Dan, circle back to Qualcomm. And is there any merit to reports and chatter that Apple may drop Qualcomm's modem chip now that it's begun making its own in-house?
0: Well, there's merit to any time that Apple is moving away from Qualcomm. I mean, Apple has been moving away from Qualcomm in every different part of its relationship. It came out in the numbers today. It was accelerating the move away. And Qualcomm's been quite forward about that expected slowdown to eventually no longer doing business with Apple. So I don't think there's any surprise there. I would expect that Apple will eventually be 100% independent. That's the expectation. And by the way, that's the expectation that Qualcomm's been setting.
2: And back to ARM, one area of investor uncertainty is surrounding reports that ARM may begin selling its own chips. So is that what you mean when you say that valuing ARM is becoming a lot more challenging? And how do we address this question of whether we price ARM as a high-margin licensing company rather than a hardware manufacturer? What does it want to be?
0: ARM is meeting the moment. It's very interesting because ARM is supplying licensing and technology to the likes of NVIDIA and to hyperscalers like Microsoft, Google, and of course AWS. But they also saw an opportunity in the market to provide and to manufacture their own chips. This is not trivial, of course, but they've been able to march on and have some very strong commitments with some meaningful partners. And that, of course, being able to incrementally drive that kind of revenue, as we know, I mean, this is a company that had $1 billion-ish plus or minus in revenue per quarter. Now being able to, have a $15+ billion forecast into the future for these custom CPU chips that are going to be used for agentic AI. And that's an important caveat because there's a huge market for CPUs for AI that are specific for agent workloads. And a lot of that IP has been built by ARM. So, ARM, of course, some people are going to say they're competing with their own customers. And in some ways, and in some instances, that might be true. But we're also dealing with this unfettered, almost insatiable demand in the market. So just like I mentioned about foundries being able to offer capacity, having a manufacturer in ARM that has some incremental or augmentation of capacity to the market that cannot get enough CPUs should be interesting. It should be higher margin. It certainly will be higher revenue for the company. But again, some of these companies are trading at really high multiples. And I think that's part of why we've seen such a big drawdown on ARM is it was really trading at a very, very high premium. And right now it's risk off. So that flight of capital out of risk, out of AI, out of chips is hitting everyone. And those that had the highest forward multiples and these high multiples of revenue have been hit the hardest.
1: You know, the Meta CFO line in the earnings call caught my attention. So for 2028 CapEx, they are saying they will spend on land, they will spend on power, but hold off on buying the expensive chips until more cards are turned over. I feel like that clearly suggests to the market that maybe this is some sort of a mid-cycle slowdown, pause, or rethinking. Do you think that adds another layer of uncertainty and bearishness? I mean, I'm just like watching Samsung and SK Hynix melting down once again.
0: Yeah, I think, again, there's a great disconnect. And frankly, it's easy to sort of try to find something in the earnings to blame. I mean, Meta's miss on EPS was legal expenses and one time. Had you fixed those, you know, those one-time expenses, they would have had a beat. You know, they raised the low end of their CapEx, you know, the range, but they didn't necessarily raise it significantly on how much they plan to spend. Microsoft indicated they're going to spend more. Microsoft's been very wise throughout this process. I think they've done a good job of sort of balancing the investor, not going cash flow negative, committing to continued positive cash flow, but also investing quickly. Azure grew at the right level. I don't see it. Like, I personally think the AI structural trade is very much intact. The companies building AI are continued foot on the gas. They're building, and most of the earnings have been good throughout this earnings cycle. I think, you know, macro, I think debt leverage, I think policy, interest rates, you know, everything we're dealing with right now with inflation, mid-cycle elections. I think there's a lot more going on right now. And I think there's a cooling in the market. I think the move to Apple over the last few weeks, as we've seen Apple run, is that people want to be in companies that are taking less risk, creating more cash flow, more investor friendly, and not necessarily companies that are making big bets on a longer term. But I continue to believe, and just listening to the comments of Microsoft, Meta, yeah, Google last week, that these companies know the existential risk is in underspending. They all can obviously pull the levers, pull the brakes if they need to. But if they do not spend enough, they will fall behind, and that will cost them meaningful revenue, meaningful business, and potentially their position
2: right
0: as market leaders.
2: I hear you. But Dan, I just want to bring the Fed in here. And the markets seem to be pricing in higher for longer. Capital costs are rising. Mm-hmm. That is a theme across the earnings numbers. Doesn't that point to a rather messy unwind if the bubble does burst on the credit side?
0: Yeah, the credit is, you know, there's some questions on the credit, and then there's the questions of fungibility. If the companies that have lower capital access are bringing capacity online, will the companies that have greater capacity, we've seen that already with Microsoft picking up a few along the way, but the possibility is there. I mean, you look inside of Microsoft's results today, you look at the demand for Azure, you look last week at the demand for Google Cloud, 80% growth. You look at the long-term agreements that SK Hynix, Samsung, Micron are creating. I was in the Silicon Valley this week. I was meeting with Gary Dickerson, the CEO of Applied Materials. He was giving me a 10-year outlook on, you know, how they see the industry. They're spending $5 billion on an innovation center. The overall view is that this is very structurally sound. There is some credit risk. There are some winners and losers, but I just think the unwind is very unlikely.
2: Yes, Hynix, we're very clear about the long-term demand runway remaining intact and growing in yesterday's numbers. Daniel, great conversation. Thank you very much indeed for joining us. Daniel Newman, CEO of Futurum. We are back in 2 minutes.

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1: Welcome back. You're watching Squawk Box Asia. We're tracking another big debut in Hong Kong this morning. Chinese optical parts maker Zhongji Innolight is set to be Asia's second largest IPO this year and Hong Kong's biggest share sales since Alibaba's 2019 listing. Our China reporter Elaine Yu is on the ground at the Hong Kong Stock Exchange. Good morning, Elaine. What can we expect when the stock comes online, 9:30 a.m.
2: Good morning, Sherry. Its shares fell about 1% in the gray market this morning, but this is a big test for China's AI name, a key AI name here for Hong Kong. This Hong Kong listing does offer a route for international investors into one of the biggest AI infrastructure and hardware names in China. So Zhongji Innolight, they're trading under the ticker 3308 this morning at 980 Hong Kong dollars a share. This is the world's largest maker of optical transceivers, the high-speed optical modules that are used in data centers. So it is definitely a bellwether for AI demand, whether it's U.S. hyperscalers or Chinese ones, given they are suppliers to both. So it sold 54.5 million shares, raising 6.8 billion U.S. dollars. This makes it, as you say, Asia's second largest listing this year and also Hong Kong's biggest IPO since Alibaba's secondary listing in 2019. It's already listed in Shenzhen, and its shares have surged in the past year past the battery giant CATL to become the largest constituent in the CSI 300 index. In Hong Kong, this offering, one board lot has 50 shares, costing 49,000 Hong Kong dollars for each. So it is a high entry point for that can limit some retail participation, but there's some serious institutional weight behind this. 33 cornerstone investors, including Temasek, BlackRock, JP Morgan Asset Management, and Alibaba and Tencent, and the Abu Dhabi Investment Authority, they have committed more than 3.4 billion USDs in shares now. Sri?
3: Elaine, we know that Innolight is an excellent barometer of hyperscaler demand in the U.S. What is that telling us?
2: That's right. Its customers include Amazon, Alphabet, Meta. They also supply to Huawei and Alibaba. So whether this infrastructure boom is holding up or starting to slow, it's going to have direct implications for demand for Innolight. So we have, of course, Meta reported its earnings overnight. It narrowed its guidance for its CapEx. Amazon reports today, so we'll watch for any commentary on what they say about AI and CapEx plans. But some say there are some concentration risks for this company as well, given so much of their revenue is coming from these American hyperscalers, and it can affect orders and sentiments depending on where that is going. But the Pentagon also added this company to its list of those alleged to be affiliated with the Chinese military. So U.S.-China tensions could also impact the company's outlook if things flare up on that front. But AI demand has driven so far explosive growth for the company. Revenue last year surged 60%, and net profit more than doubled last year as well. While in the first quarter, revenue nearly tripled. But this is, again, a test. We had CXMT earlier, and it really benefited from a scarcity premium. So we'll see if this comes into play as well, as this does give international exposures, international investors exposure into one of China's biggest AI hardware names. And also there are questions about supply, because there are all these wave of Hong Kong IPOs coming, and will supply exceed demand, and also will these blockbuster deals drain liquidity as well? So a lot to watch at 9:30 when this starts to flow. Back to you.
3: Expiry overhang. Thank you very much indeed for that, Elaine. We're back in 2 minutes.

0: And we are into the third and final hour of Squawk Box, 9 a.m. sharp in Singapore and Hong Kong. And we're watching the Singapore market open, and we have a new IPO on the Singapore Exchange this morning. US-based chip company Ambic Micro, now listed on the SGX main board. This is a secondary and a technical listing after they listed on the NYSE July of last year, almost a year ago. We're going to be speaking to the company's CEO shortly this hour. You're watching Squawk Box Asia. I'm Sri Jayaraja at the SGX. Hi, Sherry.
1: Hi there, Sri. I'm Sherry Kang in Hong Kong. Let's get to your headlines this hour. Asian markets mostly lower on the heels of a sharp sell-off on Wall Street. The Nikkei 225 in Tokyo outperforming the region as the Bank of Japan kicks off its two-day policy meeting today.
0: The U.S. bond market flashing concern that the Federal Reserve may be behind the curve on inflation after the Fed delivered no change to its interest rate policy as expected. Three officials, however, dissented in favor of a hike, but Fed Chair Kevin Warsh insists that the Fed's fight against inflation remains on track.
2: Job gains have kept pace with the workforce, and the unemployment rate has changed little. Inflation remains elevated relative to the committee's 2% goal. The committee remains resolute. You've heard this before, but we will deliver price stability.
1: Samsung Electronics' second quarter earnings come in line with its own guidance. The South Korean tech giant also flagging earnings will continue to grow in the second half and that memory chip supply uncertainty will persist.
3: Zhongji Innolight, the world's largest maker of optical transceivers, is set to debut in Hong Kong in Asia's second largest listing so far this year.

0: Let's take a look at these markets and oil prices, because we are seeing new evidence of re-escalation in the Middle East. However, oil prices are still relatively lower, but Brent crude at $89.93 tells us all that a run towards $100 a barrel is still a non-trivial risk. WTI, $84, and Singapore and Malaysia have just joined the trading day. Remember, we are inheriting a big stumble and a big sell-down on Wall Street yesterday in the session after the Fed. And quite frankly, I think many in the market were none the wiser and somewhat confused, although the long end of the bond market and the yields and the shape of the yield curve is telling us that, and perhaps compelling the Fed that they've got to move faster in terms of considering a rate hike. Straits Times down by 1%. Malaysia is relatively level at 1,714 at the open. Taiwan down by 1.3%. We're still seeing a lot of stress in the chip sectors despite mixed earnings numbers. Let's give you Japan and South Korea too, which have been open for an hour. And interestingly enough, the Nikkei 225 is up by 1.5%. Kospi, despite the fact that Samsung Electronics came in just in line with their own guidance, which many felt would not be good enough. All things considered, the Kospi is taking this on the chin, 5,690. Samsung shares have been reasonable as well in terms of their performance post-earnings, all things considered. Australia is down by 0.7%. Sherry.
1: Yeah, and I feel like on Korea, the sentiment is just completely broken. If you look at the trading volume, it's very low. Retail investors continue to sell, or they are maybe being forced to sell. And we spent some time talking about Samsung and the chip sector, Sri, but there is a mini rotation going on. I don't know how sustainable that would be, but we do have some interesting
0: things
1: coming
0: too.
1: Through for... Exactly, exactly. So for the defense names, the shipbuilding names, shipping names, so a pretty interesting reaction to what's going on in memory trades and all this. But let's actually go there to one of our top stories today. The central bank actually holding its key interest rate steady at a range of 3.5% and 3.75%, with three dissenters at this meeting who voted to hike rates by 25 basis points. This as inflation has remained above its 2% target for over 5 years now. CNBC's Steve Leisman has the full report.
2: Neither the long end of the bond market nor the stock market reacted favorably to the Fed's decision today or the comments made by Fed Chairman Kevin Warsh, some suggesting the market reaction was a thumbs down on his commitment to fighting inflation. The long end taking a hard hit, with the 30-year yield surging 10 basis points and the price dropping at 5.22. It hit the highest yield since 2007. The spread between the 2 and the 10-year bonds, as investor Jeff Gundlach pointed out, steepened, which undid the flattening from the last press conference. Markets now expect a hike in September, but there's a 69% probability on a hike, a 31% probability on a hold. We're subtly hinting that a Fed hike could be coming.
3: I think it's a mischaracterization to say that markets haven't reacted because we didn't move today. Markets are reacting in real time. In the period ahead, we've got important decisions to make about the policy rate. Markets in the intervening period, I think, have quite a bit of decisions to make.
2: And the 9-3 vote included dissents from Beth Hammack of Cleveland, Neil Kashkari of Minneapolis, and Lori Logan of Dallas. Sometimes those dissents tell you where the Fed is going eventually. But the question is why the rate hike didn't happen at this meeting, with the chair constantly promising price stability and getting back to the 2% target. Mark Spindell from Potomac River Fund telling me the reaction of the long end of inflation expectations of gold all during the press conference reveals a market questioning the chairman's resolve. He said two opportunities to raise rates and hasn't, even as the market builds in expectations for rate hikes. So a hike may be coming from the Federal Reserve, but the problem is Warsh's failure to answer basic questions about what he's thinking and why, and makes it difficult to predict, and at some point raises the question about whether he will act and why. Steve Leisman, CNBC Business News.
1: Turning to South Korea now, let's take a deeper dive on Samsung Electronics following its quarterly report card. And it did come in line with its guidance and some interesting lines on foundry business as well. Our East Asia reporter Lisa Kim has been crunching the numbers, and pretty interesting how Samsung and SK Hynix, they're moving in the opposite direction. I mean, it is a very volatile session, but for now.
4: Yes, Sherry. So let's take a look at operating profit. It jumped 19-fold from in Q2 from the same period last year, and almost all of its operating profit for the second quarter came from the chip division. I had to do a double take on it, but 99.8% of Samsung's entire operating profit came from the chip division. Company says memory business set an all-time high quarterly revenue and operating profit, and that it scaled up HBM4 sales and shipped the industry's first HBM4E samples to some of its major customers. It also said that the weak Korean won helped boost its numbers as well. On the flip side, though, the company's mobile division, which makes smartphones, tablets, etc., flipped to an operating loss. Samsung Electronics says that it expects a chip supply shortage to continue this year. And in the second half of this year, Samsung expects its memory business to continue to see robust demand thanks to the continued AI infrastructure build-out. And this is expected to offset weaker demand in mobile and PCs. Samsung saying that it sees limited profits in its mobile business for the second half of this year. But let's take a look at the foundry business, which you mentioned. Samsung's foundry business, it says that its revenue is expected to post double-digit growth this year. If you remember, this past weekend, Samsung signed a $200 billion agreement with Broadcom spanning HBM, foundry, and advanced packaging. Samsung has been seeking to grow its foundry business to narrow the gap with the industry leader TSMC. And Samsung Reuters reported last month that Samsung's leadership has discussed cooperation with regard to next generation foundry with Jensen Huang.
0: It's interesting because 3 weeks ago, Samsung's preliminary quarterly numbers, their forecast, didn't quite meet the mark. Right. The stock sold off. Why are investors kinder this time round? Is it because there's more detail here in terms of the AI supercycle being intact and specifically those long-term supply agreements?
4: Sherry, that's something that investors are going to be looking for on the earnings call. I think the earnings call is underway. It was supposed to begin at 9 a.m. Singapore time. And investors are going to be keeping tabs on whether Samsung's leadership talks more about any long-term agreements, the share of supply covered by these LTAs, and whether they think that this memory shortage will continue until 2027. Samsung did comment about a memory shortage expected to last until the second half of this year. But what about next year? That's going to be one thing that investors are going to keep tabs on. And also, investors want to learn about what Samsung leadership thinks about growing competition from China. If we remember, SK Hynix's leadership was asked those questions yesterday. But a lot of the analysts who were on the call or who tuned into the call, they were kind of not satisfied with the response that SK Hynix's leadership gave. They gave more of a generic response, erring on the side of safety, but they really want to know what they think about oversupply concerns, about growing competition from China, and they want more color specifically about LTA. So those are all things that investors are going to be really zeroing in on.
0: I wonder if industrial unrest is going to come up as well, and whether Hynix is drawing interest away from Samsung Electronics after that ADR. I wonder if that's going to be a challenge. We'll watch and wait for the call happening. Underway now, isn't
4: underway
0: it?
4: Underway now.
0: Fantastic.
4: I'll be on it.
0: Lisa, thank you. Right, still ahead on the program, we'll break down the Fed's decision and its impact on Asian economies. Over here, Michael Langham of Aberdeen joins us next for that discussion.

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1: Welcome back to Squawkbox Asia. Let's take a look at bond yields and what they are doing in Asia. And a lot of interest and action on the longer dated maturities. The 10-year, the benchmark 10-year now yielding 4.6793. And of course, 5% is the big psychological number at which things could start to get a little bit dicey, especially for the tech credit binge and higher borrowing costs, capital costs, and for the broader markets. Now, the Fed held its key interest rate steady at a range of 3.5% and 3.75%. Three dissenters at this meeting who voted to hike rates by 25 basis points. This as inflation has remained above its 2% target for over 5 years now. Fed Chair Kevin Warsh said he will convene with the newly assembled task forces before delivering his key speech at Jackson Hole next month. At the post-decision conference, Warsh outlined his goals with these five task forces, which he announced just a little over a month ago. Take a listen.
2: I've called for a task force to revisit both the private and public data we use to make our decision making. That task force is out doing their work. I'll be checking back in with them the next couple of weeks, but I wouldn't say we overly relied on any one piece of data, including that data, which surprised some a couple of weeks ago. My theory of the case in establishing the task forces were to pick people with extraordinary talent, depth of expertise, and a divergence of views inside every committee, so they too can have a family fight.
3: And also worth noting that the Bank of Japan kicks off its two-day meeting today. The BOJ is expected to keep rates steady tomorrow at 1%. The JGB is ahead of that decision, really pushing higher across the board of the 30s at 3.976%. On that note, let's bring in Michael Langham. He is the emerging markets economist at Aberdeen, joining us live from our SGX studio. Michael, it's great to have you joining us. Thank you so much for coming in today. Japan, cutting this year's growth outlook as higher energy costs weigh. That is the headline that we are dealing with this morning. And looking at the market reaction, the yen weakening further despite the softness that we see in the U.S. dollar this morning. And we've got yields pushing higher. So I would imagine the market is reading this as, okay, the BOJ is going to put off the normalization once again and will keep spending money to support the economy. Should it be the way that the market is digesting all this in the lead up to the BOJ decision tomorrow?
4: We actually think the BOJ is going to move a bit earlier than where market pricing is. We have October as our forecast, and essentially we just see the fundamentals in the Japanese economy pointing towards higher inflation, a stronger growth path, and fiscal policy as well. We've seen that with the consumption rate, tax cuts. That's all going to boost growth in the economy and that underlying inflation dynamic.
3: And of course, we're doing the Fed digest this morning, and we want to sort of talk about the impact of where the Fed goes next on emerging markets. How does this set us up? Because I feel like the era is gone when, you know, the Fed sets the tone for other central banks around the world, especially here in Asia, because we're dealing with a different dynamics around energy and the Strait of Hormuz. Is that going to be the case for the second half of this year as well?
4: I think that is going to continue. Asian central bank policymakers have shown that they can be independent of the Fed. We saw that in terms of their cutting cycle post-pandemic. And I think there's that expectation now that the central banks are going to focus on domestic issues rather than be so driven by what the Fed's doing.
3: And it really boils down to the dollar story, doesn't it? And we did see the dollar really just shooting up in the second half of this year. How does that affect the emerging markets and their central bank's decision? Because We do have economies like Korea and Japan really benefiting from the weaker currency versus the dollar story, but it cannot go on forever.
4: No, I think taking the overnight decision, the weaker dollar, in reaction to that, that offers some relief for Asian currencies. But fundamentally, we go back to the three big risks that are overhanging markets. What's happening in terms of energy prices, the AI story, and then tariffs as well. All those three factors, which Walsh talked about himself, they all matter significantly for Asian markets. And that's fundamentally what policymakers are going to be thinking about.
1: Michael, your view on China and the Politburo meeting, and are the leadership going to double down on pushing the AI economy to the detriment of the consumer, which is, quite frankly, from a confidence and sentiment point of view, down in the dumps, and you've got the overhang from the property market still?
4: I think from a consumer perspective, there is that story, that narrative continues in terms of weak confidence. But I think from a policymaker perspective, they look at where the future of the economy is, driving strength in terms of new technology sectors. That's where the jobs are going to be created. And that's what pushes up real incomes for households. In terms of policy decisions that we're, or policy measures that we're going to get from the Politburo, we don't see a massive fiscal stimulus, a continuation of the kind of supply side policy towards these new sectors that you mentioned.
1: Turning to South Korea, and our friends in South Korea obviously will continue to bridle at the fact that they're still classified as an emerging market by the MSCI. But at all intents and purposes, how serious are the challenges for the BOK, especially when it comes to a property market which seems to be overheating and this excessive leverage in the stock market? Could any of those become systemic risks for the economy?
4: I think the property sector is certainly a factor that's been in play for Korea for a while now. The price increases are a concern for the BOK, and it's that affordability issue that we've seen across markets. But rate hikes don't have to be the only tool in their box, particularly when it comes to issues like consumer leverage and the issues we've seen around ETFs as well. I think the BOK has to be watchful that it doesn't use a blunt tool to cool the economy when really what we're seeing is a very strong AI story in Korea, but that hasn't filtered quite across the broader economy, in my view.
1: Switching to India, does it remain a high growth, strong demographic dividend type of economy for investors, or should it be reconsidered as an emerging AI opportunity?
4: I think the latter. I think there's been a lot of negativity around India's story recently.
1: Yeah, it's been called the anti-AI trade.
4: Yeah, and I think that's the wrong way to look at it, because ultimately, over the longer term, it's going to be how AI is implemented into the economy, where the productivity gains come from. And I think the remarkable thing that we've seen from India in recent years has been the embrace of the digital economy, the strength of services exports around technology. And I think AI can only enhance that. I don't see it as a threat to India's economy. If anything, I see it as boosting productivity over the longer term and offering new opportunities for an increasingly educated population that's willing to try new things.
1: And when you consider what's been happening with the cockroach Janata Party and this demographic, which is becoming the youth, these are the economies that we have to watch in terms of political risk and political instability, perhaps.
4: I don't see that as an imminent concern for India's outlook. I do think that youth unemployment is a big issue, and that's a concern across the developing economies across the region. But what we've been seeing by the government over the past few years is a real push towards trying to expand the job base in manufacturing, and that's really where the challenge is. We've seen reform momentum continue, and that's trade policies, not just in other areas around labour markets. But we think that policymakers just have to double down and really drive home that reform momentum, get FDI coming into the country, because ultimately in a few years, when it comes to voting for the next election, they'll face a backlash if that hasn't been realised.
1: Michael, when you look across this region, where do you feel the fiscal position is the most precarious, and which sovereigns and economies are most vulnerable?
4: I mean, broadly across the region, we don't view the fiscal risks as concerning as, say, what's going on in other regions. We think that policymakers have been trying to pull back some of those wide fiscal deficits that we saw blow out post-pandemic, unlike what we're seeing in the US,
1: yes.
4: Right? But there are markets, particularly Indonesia at the moment, where that fiscal deficit limit or constraint that they put on themselves, to be fair, is something of a concern, particularly
1: right.
4: when high energy prices are feeding
1: and
4: through.
1: An environment of where institutional independence is being questioned, especially at the BI. Michael, we'll leave it there, sir. Thank you very much indeed. We're back in 2 minutes.

0: shipping and the best price.
1: Innolight is now listed on Hong Kong Exchange. We have the chairman and CEO Liu Sheng striking the gong just now, and we'll be watching the world's largest maker of optical transceivers providing these high-speed optical modules to data centers, including U.S. hyperscalers as well as Chinese domestic technology giants. Earlier, the CEO Liu was talking about today being an important milestone for the company, providing optical transceivers to global AI players. They said they will continue to do so to build an AI future. And we are watching the price action very closely today. It has raised $6.8 billion at 980 Hong Kong dollars a share. This is Asia's biggest listing so far this year after the debut of CXMT, China's memory giant and DRAM producer. And you also have this as Hong Kong's biggest IPO since Alibaba's secondary listing in 2019. We see its shares down from its 980 Hong Kong dollars issuing price. It's now at 970 last traded. This has been a test of not just how investors, including offshore investors, feel about one of China's biggest AI hardware name and where all that CapEx spending and the AI infrastructure boom is going. But it's also a test of Hong Kong's liquidity. This investors and analysts have been talking about blockbuster deals draining liquidity in the Hong Kong market, given that a lot of them have to pull from other holdings for this reallocation. So this rush of Hong Kong IPOs have caused some to say and wonder and question if Hong Kong's market is getting too hot to handle. So we're now looking at Innolight trading under the ticker 3308, now last trade at 966 Hong Kong dollars, down this morning on this debut.
2: That is a big gong, Elaine. Ours is impressive in the SGX, but not as big as the Hong Kong exchanges.

0: is a very important proxy of the hyperscalers because it counts AWS as one of their major customers. What then is InnoLight telling us about the super cycle and whether that's intact?
1: Yeah, there are a lot of questions about where we are at the super cycle. On the memory front, you know, with CXMT, we've talked about us reaching or nearing that peak, although we can remain in that peak for a while. But for the wider AI market, as you say, this is a bellwether, an important indicator of how investors feel all the spending is going. And of course, you have Meta, one of InnoLight's major customers, reporting its earnings overnight, where Meta narrowed its guidance for its capital expenditures, and will watch very closely what's going to happen when Amazon reports its earnings overnight as well. It's also supplying to some Chinese domestic giants like Huawei or Alibaba, but this company is really sitting at the heart of this AI data center build-out, and that questions around that, the sustainability of that, of course, has contributed to the sell-offs in tech shares we've seen globally, South Korea, especially in the U.S. as well, and that hitting some of Hong Kong's and China's market. Although the liquidity question, as I was saying, is also contributing to that sell-off. So there are multiple factors at play. But the chairman and the CEO, Liu Sheng, just now on stage, is talking about its pledge to provide these optical transceivers to these AI giants. So we'll watch how it continues trading today and in the coming days as well, and also how other markets react to this, as a lot of other stocks are also reacting and responding to what's happening in the Hong Kong and Asia market. Back to you.
0: Absolutely, Elaine. Not the best of days to debut, and the investing community is treating this stock with some caution, down by 2%. Thanks for that, Elaine. Let's check in on the broader market action in the Hong Kong markets. And this is where we are standing for the Hang Seng, which, all things considered, is up by 0.3%, just by a fraction. Always important to take a look at the tech sub-index on the Hang Seng, which is flat at 4,866. This is what the heavyweights are doing. Some selling, actually, in the non-tech space, with HSBC and Alibaba down by 0.5% and 1% respectively. And Tencent is up by 0.8%, almost 1%. AIA on the insurance side, having a good day. Maybe this speaks to diversification. The rotation is up by almost 2%, 1.6% to be exact. Mainland markets right now are looking like this. Relatively subdued for the Chinex and the Shenzhen Composite. Chinex down by about 0.8%. Let's give you the action in the currency markets. Dollar yuan 6.7608, and the offshore rate, a dollar CNH at 6.7606. We also got some lines from China's Commerce Ministry, and this is a response to the Trump administration's ban on imports of Chinese humanoid robots, and it urges Washington to immediately withdraw relevant measures and stop the, quote, erroneous actions, adding that the U.S. tends to overemphasize national security concerns. Sherry.
2: And over in Taiwan, Sri, a foundry company, a United Microelectronics Corporation, or UMC, raising its 2026 CapEx to include an expansion of its Singapore and Taiwan fabs to meet surging AI demand. The China Connection anchor, Emily Tan, is joining us to tell us more. Good morning.
3: This is what we're getting used to now, Sherry, hearing from companies boosting their CapEx to the amount of $2 billion for UMC. So this is the Taiwan foundry, and they are making of the legacy or the mature nodes, and the expansion plans are to really meet growing AI demand. And with that, it'll include an additional clean room capacity at their Singapore facility and a new fab building at their Tainan campus. That is their flagship. Based on some statements coming through from the CEO, Jason Wang, the company says that the plan is to be executed in phases and it'll enable UMC to remain focused on capital discipline while flexibility

0: deploying capital to fulfill customer demand. So with that, CapEx at $2 billion and for the next 2 years, 2026 to 2027, to the amount of $5 billion. The expansion plan reflects expectations of industry growth over the next 5 years. Now, growth will be driven by connectivity and power products for AI data centers, continued automotive electrification, as well as robotics. There is an expectation that AI-related revenue will reach $300 million this year and to exceed $1 billion in the next 3 years. UMC coming out with their Q2 report card. Q2 net income up 374% to $1.3 billion. Revenue rising 17% to $2.12 billion. UMC shares today going limit up almost 10%. So making back the 10% pullback that we saw in the shares yesterday. But look at the year-to-date gains up 128%. So UMC coming out with their numbers and, of course, boosting CapEx to meet growing AI demand. Man, this is a common thread, Sri, that we are hearing from these chip companies.
1: Emily, thank you very much indeed for that. And still ahead on the program, UMC, not the only chip maker with its eyes on Singapore. US-listed Ambic Micro, which specializes in battery-efficient chips, has just made its secondary listing here on the SGX. We'll speak to Ambic Micro's CEO, Fumihide Yasaka, on the company's plans in the city-state. That conversation coming up next.

0: Welcome back. We are on earnings watch all over, really. But let's get to one battery giant in South Korea, LG Energy Solution. And the stock is actually doing very well, 7.8% of an upside. And, you know, if anything, really the overall market is doing pretty well after brutal sell-off in recent sessions as well. The stock is surging in South Korea despite the company reporting a 77% drop in the second quarter operating profit. That, however, was in line with forecast. The battery maker attributed the decline to production bottlenecks in energy storage system or ESS modules and pack assembly. Revenue, meantime, rose 24.8% on the year, supported by ESS shipments and sales of cylindrical batteries to Tesla. The company added that current quarter revenue is likely to rise at least 20% from the second quarter, Sheree.
1: Sherry, in other stories we're following, chip company Ambic Micro has just made its secondary listing here at the SGX. Shares closed overnight in the US like this, down by 5%, in line with the broader route that we have been seeing unfold in tech and momentum stocks. The Google supplier is known for developing chips that maximize battery life and also counts major wearables like Garmin and Fitbit among its customers. Its chips have been installed in more than 290 million commercial devices as it looks to push the boundaries of low power computing. I'm delighted to say Fumihide Asaka, CEO of Ambic Micro, joins me now around the desk. Asaka-san, welcome.
2: Thank you.
1: First of all, your take on this re-rating that we are seeing in momentum tech, is that nearing the end?
2: I cannot talk about the really stock market itself, but I can talk about our demand.
1: Yes.
2: Our demand for the edge AI products has been very strong in the last three, 4 quarters. And we see that this strong momentum will continue to grow. We're seeing in a strong backlog, and we see very, very strong demand even for the 2027. So we see that the strengths of this AI market will continue for...
1: How strong is the Ambic moat, and how strong is the value proposition? Because a lot of business models are becoming commoditized, mm-hmm. especially with technology moving so quickly.
2: Right. Well, Ambic has a very unique technology called the spot technology that allows semiconductor to operate 5 to 10 times more power efficient than any other solutions. So we have this solution that enable each AI product to be more meaningful, more functions with longer battery life. So we have this advantage that allows us to be playing in this AI market and enabling customers to have a more meaningful product and more functionalities and more better life with AI around ourselves.
1: And I'm waiting personally for AI-enabled contact lenses and bifocals. Is Ambic now able to deliver the technology to make this happen? And where are you in terms of commercializing this?
2: Well, we have already shipped, like you said, 290 million pieces already, and we already hit the 300 as of today. And we're enabling 80% of our product is already enabling AI in one form or the other. And this great new product for personal devices, like we talked about the bifocal lenses, intelligent glasses, we're already enabling them to be at the commercial level. And I think that we can make really those devices to be more meaningful. And so we're enabling those products today. But in a very short period, we will be able to enable with more functionalities to be really meaningful to the point where you don't have to take off the bifocal lenses. They will take a look at your eyes and see what you're looking at so that you don't have to go up and down on your glasses. And it will last mm-hmm. all day. The key here is that all these devices, to be meaningful, you don't want to be keep on charging every 3 hours, every 4 hours. You have to be... At the time you wake up to until you go to sleep, those battery life with very sophisticated functionality have to live together. And our Ambic technology enable that to happen.
1: Sherry has a question, Asaka-san.
0: Yeah. Yeah, and Fumihide, you said the word meaningful, and I wonder how meaningful is it for some of the emerging application categories? How meaningful of a pull do you see in demand? Is it meaningful enough to for us to go beyond or away from mobile, you think?
2: Well, again, right now, our technology is enabling like personal devices, smartwatches, rings, band, and many earbuds, and many of those devices. And those devices are developing more additional features that allows you to have a better intelligence to know about you, protect your privacy, and so on. Even with those functionality, the battery will last the whole day. So it's really the more functionality to help your life be more efficient with AI capability, with battery life lasting, you know, all day. And that is a key. For edge AI product, battery life is a key, and additional functionality is key for people to want more and more product year after year. And we're seeing that already in our demand. Our customer is adopting new functionality quarter after quarter. And last earning call, we talked about year-to-year growth was close to more than 70%. And I think that our strong momentum will continue to grow.
0: And we cannot get away from geopolitics of it all, right, Fumihide? So I wonder how you plan to sort of manage any potential geopolitical volatility or demand volatility that could come from that. And we're just looking at China's response to U.S. Ban on humanoid robots. I mean, do you think it will lead to that in your field as well? And do you have contingency plans and supply chains ready to go in that scenario?
2: Well, right now, our customer base is a mainly non-China customer at this point. But again, certain levels of the customer in China are developing really exciting edge AI product as well. So we balance our business right now, focusing on the U.S. non-China customer, working with Chinese customer with very value-added product lines. However, right now, edge AI device is not something that we're caught in the middle of the geopolitical situations. We believe that the edge AI growth worldwide will continue to grow, and Ambiq will be successful both in U.S. and some of the application in China.
1: Asaka-san, main board listing here at the SGX. You brought your fan club here, so congratulations on that.
2: Thank you so much.
1: Is it about Singapore, and what is it about the environment, the ecosystem, regulations, the workforce, perhaps, that gives you the confidence to expand your R&D footprint here?
2: Well, again, Singapore has been always a very important and a key location for our R&D and engineering development product project, and I believe that the Singapore is really right place. We're not really a giant company. I think that our engineering requirements is really nice size for Singapore to be able to deliver, and this location has very intelligent and talented people here in Singapore with serving like multiple languages. So to serve Asia Pacific, Singapore is one of the best places to be stationed at to develop R&D center and engineering center.
1: And is Singapore the gateway or the springboard into India, into China, where you already have a presence, judging by the customers from Fossil, Huawei, Xiaomi, Garmin, Fitbit? Is that... Are you going to expand on those core markets, or are you looking elsewhere for opportunities to grow in this region?
2: Again, edge AI doesn't discriminate. It's growing worldwide. So Asia Pacific, India, US, Europe, everybody's growing. And sure, Singapore is going to be an important part for location for serving for Southeast Asia and India.
1: And it's an aging demographic, is it, that you're going for? And I wanted to bring in Trace together because you did some great work here in Singapore with the contact tracing tokens that were deployed here so successfully, and Ambic powered that during the pandemic. So is it preventative healthcare, wellness, diagnostics, which are the next step here? Is that where the incremental growth and the opportunity lies for Ambic?
2: Definitely the medical market is definitely one of the areas that are growing much faster than any other segments. People want to know your health without really going to the doctors. I mean, on the rest, we call it doctor on the rest. This AI-enabled these devices will monitor your personal health and will allow you to go into a doctor when you need to, and they will alert you. So it's wonderful devices that the medical devices will be expanding faster than any other market.
1: I might need that when I hit my 70s. Not right now, but now, maybe in a couple of decades.
2: Again, edge AI will make our life to be much better. Aging, as well as young, want to be safe and knowledgeable. So AI, edge AI market will be growing continuously, and we believe that this is just early innings of the beginning of the edge AI market.
1: And the potential and the opportunity is here, given the aging demographic. Asaka-san, it's been a fascinating conversation. Thank you very much indeed for joining us. From Hideo Asaka there, from Ambic Micro. Sherry.
0: And let's pick up on Samsung Electronics and what's going on in South Korea markets. And, of course, a major lift coming from Samsung Electronics. And I think a lot of feel-good lines that come out of the earnings call. And, technically, something's really broken here. So maybe it's really the bargain hunting kind of price action as well. The stock is up more than 7% right now. So I think, number one, it's a shareholder return policy that is getting the market really excited for now. So they didn't really disclose everything, but they said they're going to provide some update on that very soon. So I think that teaser is also one layer of that. And then when it comes to its memory business, of course, we focus on the HBM business, high bandwidth memory chip. The company said that HBM4 revenue, so that is the latest line that they have, the revenue is expected to more than triple in the third quarter versus the second quarter. And they go on to say that HBM4 revenue is expected to take up about 60% of the total revenue in the second half of this year. So really giving some strong guidance around the latest generation of HBM4. And I think that is a very the very line that the market wanted to hear, perhaps. And also giving some color on what customers are going for. We spend a lot of time talking with Lisa and some of our guests how the contracts in this business are going for longer term now, and we see that being confirmed by Samsung Electronics, saying that many customers are requesting multi-year supply contracts. And speaking of these long-term contracts, it was interesting how they said the second quarter earnings, the memory business, was getting a nice boost, a significant boost from the NAND flash business. So that is really the chips that retain data with power off. So this is really the area that it is competing with, like the likes of Kioxia over in Japan. And they said they have long-term agreements with major NAND customers as well. So a pretty interesting price action and positive lines coming out of Samsung Electronics this morning, Shri.
1: Yes, and there I was thinking that just meeting the guidance would be met with a harsh reaction by the market. But quite clearly, they're open to an ADR listing. They're open to returning cash to shareholders, and the LTAs really underscore the AI supercycle. So investors are responding positively to that, Sherry. That brings us to the end of Squawkbox Asia. We hope we unpacked all those moving parts for you. I'm Sri Jagaraja in Singapore.
0: We tried, definitely, Sri. Thanks for watching. I'm Sherry Kang in Hong Kong. The China Connection is coming right up.

0: Welcome to The Bridge, presented by Four. On the final Wednesday in July, the post-All-Star portion of the WNBA season continues in the Valley, the home of the Phoenix Mercury at the Matchup Mortgage Center. The X-Factor making his way inside, ready to welcome home their Mercury and be the backdrop of tonight's game. Veronica Burton, the connector for these Golden State Valkyries, going to have to step up and play a big role tonight without their All-Star in the lineup. And on the flip side, fresh back from All-Star, there is Kalia Copper walking in with a purpose. She means business here in the second half of the season. It's Golden State and Phoenix set for their third matchup of the season, the second game of our W-header here on a Wednesday night. We welcome you in courtside, and hello to our friends on CNBC. Carl and Kay alongside Leah Bielsen. We'll be joined by Adona Thackey in just a moment. Well, Leah, we have Kalia Copper, who's coming in here on a four. She was on a blaze to close the first half of the season, and she knows she has to step up big here in the second half.
1: Well, Kalia Copper is one of the most explosive players in the WNBA, and she can hurt you in a lot of ways. One of them is a step back from the three-point line. She can knock it down, but she gets downhill so quickly, and the biggest piece is she can play through contact. So many different ways that she can hurt you. She's a great scorer. She's going to be a tough guard tonight.
0: You see her numbers there in the last 14 games, super efficient, over 50% from the field, and she's getting to the line at a very high clip. Who can stop Alyssa Thomas? She doesn't have to score 25 points to take over a basketball game. She can do it in other ways.
1: Well, Alyssa Thomas is a unique player because she impacts every part of the game. She can score the ball like a post player. She distributes the ball, 8.3 assists per game. She's such a great playmaker, but then she also can do the rebounding. She does all the little things. That's why she's the triple-double queen.
0: Well, we've heard that Gabby Williams will not be playing tonight in this matchup. Reconditioning, she'll miss tonight's game. But that doesn't really impact the Golden State Valkyries defense. They're still going to be stingy without it.
1: This defense is incredible to watch. The Valkyries pride themselves on their defense. It's their identity. How do they do it? With energy on the defensive side of the ball. Hands in the passing lanes, looking to be aggressive. It's going to be 94 feet. It's nonstop. This is what they hang their hat on. It's fun to watch.
0: It is certainly fun to watch. Winners of 9 of their last 10 games. You see the defensive rating right there. And they, as I said, are stingy. Just allowing 29% from three-point range. Second half of the season gets underway. Golden State and Phoenix coming up next. This has been The Bridge, presented by Four.

0: market.
1: Welcome back. When you talk about the Valkyries, at the center of it is Veronica Burton. Tough on defense, poised with the ball, and willing to do all the little things that don't necessarily show up in the box score. Ari Donathaki caught up with Veronica Burton, and that is the conversation. That is our T-Mobile courtside combos.
2: Veronica, no Gabby Williams tonight. How does that change your approach for you guys?
3: We're a very deep team, next man up mentality. I think we all trust in each other. Obviously, Gabby does a lot for us, so we'll be relying on her even from the sidelines. But just stay aggressive.
2: You guys had so much success so far, 5 straight wins on the road. Second half of the season here, how do you continue to build that momentum?
3: Yeah, it's a whole new season right now for us, so not really getting too caught up in that. But still maintaining a level of confidence off of those and just playing our game, sticking to the game plan.
2: Thank you, Veronica. Good luck.
3: Thank you.
1: Veronica Burton locked in. So are the Valkyries. Mercury Valkyries coming up next. Starting lineup and the tip right here on USA and CFBC.

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1: Back in the Valley of the Sun, where temperatures triple digits here on the last Wednesday night in July. As we welcome you to the WNBA on USA, presented by Dick's Sporting Goods. There is the X Factor. They know all about winning three titles here. They've been one of the OG teams in the WNBA, one of the best fan bases in the WNBA, and they know what it takes to get back to the top, and they need that here in the second half of the season. Golden State taking on the Mercury, second half of our W hitter here on USA. And hello to the friends on CNBC. Carlin Gay, Leah Bielsen. Leah B., what are you watching for here in this game?
2: Well, Golden State wanting to prove in the second half that they are as good as they were in the first half. And Phoenix trying to show to everyone we can be a better team like the team you saw last season that made it to the finals.
1: It certainly did, yeah. So they have a lot to play for here in the back half. And their schedule is truncated right now, and they know that. So it starts tonight to try and keep rolling. Here is the starting lineup presented by AT&T. Veronica Burton, Charles Thornton, Zandalasini, Stokes. On the flip side for the Mercury, Okomakani, Copper, Koshan, Bonner, and Alyssa Thomas. No Gabby Williams in the lineup tonight for the Golden State Valkyries. She is reconditioning. She was questionable all day. Did not shoot around. Coming back from All-Star Weekend, they're going to give her one game to see how she feels going forward.
2: Well, that's obviously a big hit for Golden State when you don't have Gabby Williams in your front court. She's long and athletic, and she has been playing outstanding basketball this season. Her game has gone to another level. She is a two-way player defensively, one of the best in the W.
1: Averaging just under 15 points per game. That earned her the All-Star nod and one of the leading candidates for Defensive Player of the Year, which we'll talk about a little later on in the telecast. So Golden State and Phoenix getting set to tip off here at the Mortgage Matchup Center. And the X Factor, what they call their fans here in Phoenix, standing, they will stay until the first bucket goes through for the home team. It's Bonner and Stokes to jump it up. And off we go, second half of the season for Golden State and Phoenix.
2: Wanting to establish their offense right away. That's one of the things this team wants to show in the second half, is their offense can be as good as they are defensively.
1: Here's Stokes. Zandalasini. Five on the shot clock for the Valkyries. Zandalasini is going to step back and take a three. It's off the mark. Rebound fumbled and falls out of bounds, going the other way.
2: Defensive stops for the Phoenix Mercury. I mean, that has been critical, and that was such a huge issue for them in the first half of the season. So getting those stops and then making good on the offensive end is going to be a part of what Coach Tibbetts is going to be looking for.
1: Here's Kalia Copper. Real hot close the first half of the season. Her last 14 games that really began with a 41-point outburst against Seattle really kind of got her in the flow of this season. And now she's looking to turn it up even one more notch to try and get her team back in the playoff picture.
2: Well, they're going to have to take care of the ball a little better than that. That's been another issue for this Phoenix team, is turning the ball over.
1: Three off the mark. Rebound pulled down by Copper. Here's Thomas in the open floor. First two of the night, and everyone can sit down here in Phoenix.
2: And you have to love it. Kalia Copper with the great rebound, looks down court, gets it to Alyssa Thomas. That's where they play their best basketball.
1: Zandalasini using the screen from Stokes. Here's Veronica Burton. Might have to look to score a little bit more with Gabby Williams and her 15 points per game not playing in this game for the Valks. Zandalasini using up fake nicely, can't get it to drop. Thornton with the offensive board. Burton on the 45, watched by Koshan. Charles driving, kicks back to Zandalasini. Has to put it up at the end of the clock. It's short, and last touch, they say, by the Valks will go the other way.
2: Yeah, this is really a great start for Phoenix, but right here it's the defense getting the boards and getting out and running, but the two defensive stops back-to-back, that's really critical for them.
1: Something that Coach Tibbetts talked about is not necessarily always playing in the half court for this Mercury squad, especially against a really good defensive team in Kansas State.
2: Yeah, and that's how you get easy buckets. And I just feel like when you have a player like Kalia Copper, who is so fast and can get the boards and get you moving, that's exactly what Alyssa Thomas does as well. That's where they play, and you get those easy buckets. It makes everything move so much better.
1: Here's Alyssa Thomas going one-on-one on Stokes. The push shot, not there. Three Valkyries around for the rebound opportunity, and that's pulled down by Charles. Valkyries haven't scored yet in the half court. Thornton moves it. Charles. Thornton. Spent a lot of time late shot clock situations at the beginning of this game. Good defense by Cole McConney. Even better defense for Thomas. And it's a shot clock violation. This is a defense Phoenix wanted to see.
2: Yeah, and at the start of the game, think about the energy that this is giving this Phoenix team. I mean, this is what we've been missing from this Phoenix team. Just staying with it. There's the first block shot. Then you get your hands in the passing lanes. You stay with it. And we saw those last couple of games before the break that defensive effort really stepped up.
1: We welcome in everyone that is now joining us on USA Network. Carlin Gay alongside Leah B. Olsen. We're also joined by Idona Thackey. The Golden State Valkyries finally able to find two after they struggled the first five possessions of this basketball game, going 0-for in their first five possessions.
2: Yeah, and Charles does a nice job of reading the passing lanes and using her strength and physicality to get inside to score easy two.
1: Roshan gets bumped. And they're going to say in the act, so that will send Rochon to the line for two.
3: Foul's charge number 41, Makia Stokes.
1: Stokes picks up the foul. It's her first. And it's the second team foul for the Valks. There is Natalie Nicasso, head coach in her second season with the Valkyries. And we talked about the identity for this team and what she wants to lay her hat on. She said it's on the defensive end. That's the most consistent thing this team does.
2: Yeah, and it's been really incredible to watch just how good they are, the energy that they put into the defense. It's not easy, and it starts at the point of attack.
1: So the lay right now, they're just trying to get the foul right, and it's been assessed to Zando Lassini, number 24. So on the floor, brought to you by AT&T, here are the five for both sides. Burton, Charles, Thornton, Zando Lassini, Stokes, and Akoa Makani, Copper, Rochon, Bonner, and Thomas. No subs yet on either side. No Gabby Williams in the lineup for the Golden State Valkyries. For those who missed us at the top, she is reconditioning after the All-Star break. So she's in street clothes tonight. A foul on the pass is going to be on Bonner.
2: And that's a foul I think you take because of the aggressiveness on the defensive side of the ball right now.
1: Yeah, there's Gabby Williams sitting this one out. Her second straight All-Star appearance. And 15 points per game that is sitting on the bench. And they'll have to find some more offense, Golden State will, without her.
2: Yeah, she's been really special this season. She is really a true two-way player.
1: Chechi Zandalicini working on the defensive Bonner. The step back at the foul line is short. And another late shot clock possession for Golden State.
2: And Bonner's length right there really bothering Zandalicini.
1: There's Thomas, the engine of this team. Cole McConaughey uses a Thomas screen. Pocket pass inside to Thomas. The push shot would have counted if it went. That will send Thomas to the line for two.
2: And I feel like the way that Phoenix has started this game, they've been energized from their defense, and so their offense is starting to kind of flow a little bit easier.
1: Second foul in Chechi Zandalicini.
3: Alyssa Thomas is line, shooting two.
1: We'll see AT to the line for the first time tonight. Let's take a look at the upcoming WNBA national TV schedule tomorrow on Prime. Minnesota at Toronto, the Liberty at Las Vegas. That game starting at 10 p.m. Toronto will tip off at 8. And then on Friday on ION, the the wings and the Mystics, Fever, and Portland. For more on these games, go to WNBA.com or visit the WNBA app. Here's Veronica Burton putting her head down. Sees two. Charles moves it to Zandalasini. It's Charles and the 45 for three and gets the kind roll.
2: That was a needed shot right there.
1: Yeah, it was.
2: Early on in this game for Golden State because the defense has been good by Phoenix.
1: Aaliyah Copper driving in, gave it away. Zandalasini off the window, couldn't get it to drop. Charles with the offensive rebound. Burton for three. That falls. So after a struggle offensively for Golden State, they see two three-pointers go through.
2: And that's what Golden State loves to do, right? You're known for your defense and your three ball, and they can knock down a lot of three balls in any given game. You have to run them off the three-point line.
1: Copper and AT. Combo offense. Copper shot off the mark, and Charles with another board. Charles now with four rebounds early on in this game. Burton finds home. Stokes rolling in, was blocked by Bonner. AT on the push. AT pulling her way to the 10. Counted and the foul.
2: Physicality right now for this Phoenix team. Boy, Valkyrie's starting slow. They've 1-10 from the field.
1: So Alyssa Thomas on the N1 opportunity. The engine. Driving to the hoop, takes the hoop.

0: Ask about it at work.
1: Turn the lights off. It's over.
2: Well, it's the first game for these two teams in the second half of the season. We thought it'd be cool to look back at the first half storylines. How about Minnesota and what they're doing this season? And they just got back Phoenix, after making the finals, stumbling to start this season, and they're focused trying to get back into the playoff race. Olivia Miles has been incredible. Rookie of the Year front runner, but also in the MVP conversation. And how about the Golden State Valkyries? Just a suffocating defense. They won 9 of their last 10 going into the All-Star break, which led us to this. Some award predictions from the three faces you see on the screen. You can yell at us about our predictions later. But Leah B., I'm going to shoot it to you, and then Adona. Both of you guys see that Minnesota's probably favorite to win it at this point in the season.
3: Yeah, we thought, I think Minnesota has the best offense and the best defense, so I'm giving them the title. Defensive Player of the Year and the MVP, I think, is going to be the same person. You have to show me why she isn't the greatest. She's the best on both sides of the ball. And then Rookie of the Year, that's an obvious one as well. Olivia Miles, just incredible.
2: You have Olivia Miles as your MVP favorite right now?
4: I sure do. I think she could join Candace Parker, which in 2008 was the only player to win Rookie of the Year and League MVP in the exact season. And again, Minnesota, Leah hit it on the head. They've been tremendous on both ends of the floor.
2: Listen, we talked about it a lot off air as me here puts it back up and in. I have Atlanta winning it. I said Atlanta before the season started. I'm sticking with Atlanta. They just got Brad Free Jones, so they added almost like a new player around the trade deadline that was already on their team. So feel good about my pick.
3: I love that you're going out there. They are loaded. They have all the talent in the world, that's for sure.
2: Certainly do. Water was fouled, and she'll go to the line. So the Merc will shoot. Appearances 6 and 7 at the foul line here early in the first. And that was something that they circled as one of the stats that they were really proud of coming into this game in the second half of the season. It's the fact that they've been able to get to the line in most of their wins.
3: Yeah, they have that veteran leadership on this Phoenix team. They're savvy. They know how to get to that free throw line. And it really does matter for this team that they get those points from the free throw line. Yeah. So that's a big part of what they're doing.
2: Oldest team in the WNBA right now, led by that man, Nate Tibbetts, who took the team to the finals a season ago. This is Burton. Amir. Hayes, using the Amir screen. Three on the way for Charles, rattles home.
3: Big time shot right there, and Phoenix works them, makes them work all the way down to 3 seconds left on that shot clock, and then Valkyries knock down a big shot.
2: You know the Valkyries want to shoot threes. They're now 3 of 7 early in this one. Bonner with a deep three.
3: Knocks down the deep 3 points. The opposing team, getting everyone psyched up in here.
2: Pointed at the Valkyries bench. It's the first three-pointer of the night for the Merc. A Mihir's three is not there. And Kalia Copper pulls down the board. Copper skipping into the dribble. Bonner will try a deeper three. It's there.
3: That is what is crazy about Bonner. She can heat up so quickly in any given game, and you're never sure when it's going to be, but boy, she's got early confidence in this one.
2: Bonner coming into this game just shooting 24% from three-point range. Maybe that gets her going here in the second half of the season. Hayes thought about it, staring at the defense of Whitcomb. Whitcomb's hands are down. Hayes delivered. Not there. Burton flies in for the rebound. Hayes all alone this time for three. That's in and out. And Bonner pulls down the board. Copper will push. The Euro, the bump. Unable to finish.
3: Well, it's a nice looking attack by Kalia Copper. She has so many offensive moves, but she can't finish on it.
2: Burton, the floor is clear for her. She's going to go one-on-one with Thomas. Janelle Salon, good up fake. Can't make the three. Another rebound for Charles. Hayes is going to try again. She can't hit from three. And right now, Golden State 3 of 12 from three-point range. Ayayi moves it. Whitcomb for three. That won't fall. And a foul on the rebound attempt from Ayayi.
3: And this is what the Mercury do when they move the ball, get it over to Bonner, and then she knocks down that deep three. They say, well, let's do it again. She's even deeper than the first time. Knocks it down. It's a huge start, a great start on both sides of the ball for Phoenix.
2: Juana Bonner, one of the vets in her 17th season in the W. She's three games away from passing Diana Taurasi for second all-time in games played.
3: What an incredible career she has had.
2: Third all-time on the scoring list as well. Ayayi at the line as the Merc are in the bonus. This Monday at 8, the action continues right here on USA Network. The same Mercury, Alyssa Thomas, will head to Chicago to take on the Sky on USA. Don't want to miss it. Tip-off is at 8 p.m. on USA. So Ayayi knocks down the second free throw. Right now, the offense coming from the foul line and the three-point line for Phoenix. Horn set right now for Golden State. Amir trying to hand it off to Chen. Chen has been playing great basketball coming off the bench for Golden State. Her push shot's not there. A rebound for Ayayi.
3: Yeah, Chen is definitely a fan favorite at home with the Valkyries. They love her.
2: In her last six games, averaging 12 points and three dimes in just 17 minutes on the floor. Hayes lost control of the ball, had to go to the deck to recover. And here's Chen, who's slowing things down.
3: Smart decision.
2: Blitz the pick and roll that time to get it out of Chen's hands. Three off the mark. Amir on the offensive rebound. That doesn't fall. And Ayayi pulls down the board, and she's fouled, and we'll go to the other end for two free throws.
3: Yeah, a really nice effort on the offensive boards right now from the Valkyries. They just pulled down their eighth offensive rebound of the evening, and that's keeping them in the mix right now, is their ability to hustle and get those second chance opportunities.
2: The Valkyries struggling from 3-point range, just 3 of 13 to start this basketball. So Ayayi, in her second year, she took a lot of time off between her first and second year in the WNBA. She played in the WNBA. Her rookie season was back in 2015. And here she is after playing a lot of pro ball in Europe and one of the stalwarts on the French national team, who you'll probably see at the World Cup in a couple of weeks. And she is a big piece for this Phoenix Mercury team coming off the bench.
3: Yeah, she really is. She's athletic. She's an attacking wing. She's best in the open floor. Just does a lot of really nice things for this Phoenix squad.
2: It's going to be a turnover in the backcourt. Chen saying that it got tapped. So is Burton. But official Randy Richardson made the quick call. And it will be Phoenix basketball. See if there's any deflection here.
3: Yeah, you couldn't really see it there.
2: So Mercury basketball, and Lexi Held, first touch of the rock. Whitcomb, Held attacking the closeout, the float. Can't get it to go. Rebound Mack, and puts it back up and in.
3: Natasha Mack does a great job on both sides of the ball, but that offensive board right there really needed from Phoenix.
2: A 13-0 run right now for the Mercury. A foul as Salon was trying to turn the corner. It's on Ayayi. It's going to be her first. And a rare foul for the Mercury here in this first period. It's Golden State in the penalty with 17 fouls so far. Chen frees herself for a layup.
3: And that's why she's so popular in Golden State, because her ability to move quickly, to come off so quickly, to get that open layup, just really nice-looking basketball.
2: About a second difference between shot and game clock. Whitcomb, good up fake, forced it. And Burton pulls it down with time.
3: Nice job by Chen right there defensively as well, being able to stay with her person.
2: Burton attacking, counted in the foul.
3: Strong finish here for this Valkyries team in this first quarter as they're starting to get their offense to flow. And here is just a tough take to the basket. Veronica Burton doing so much for this squad.
2: Veronica Burton has a way of making the game look calmer than it actually is. She organizes the offense and really applies that pressure defensively for the Valks.
3: Yeah, the definite team leader, you know, the player that table sets for everybody.
2: That shot would have been good if it fell by Held. It's off the mark. First 10 in the books as we start the second half of the season. The Mercury up by three. The X-Factor fired up in this one. The Valley of the Sun. Happy to see W basketball back here. You're watching the WNBA on USA, presented by Dick's Sporting Goods.

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1: 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What a beautiful shot of Phoenix. They've been great to us here the last couple of days. And right now, Veronica Burton trying to help her team find some easier offense. See what the rest of the team is doing. It's really been Burton and Charles powering the offense for the Belts.
2: Yeah, I thought it took a little while for this Golden State team to settle into this game. I think they maybe were surprised a little bit by the defensive effort they got from Phoenix, who had five blocks in that first quarter.
1: Yeah, without Gabby Williams, she's going to get some extended minutes. She played the entire first period and still in the game, now chasing Sammy Whitcomb. She got the switch, having to guard Thomas. Thomas flying to the rim. Not there. How about Burton trying to battle Thomas for a board? She hits the deck as Thomas puts it in. That's a tough matchup.
2: Wow, it's Alyssa Thomas' ability to play through contact, and she is so physically strong. Just want to kind of clear out, get out of her way.
1: Thomas right now with 8 points and counting. Charles sets a screen for Burton. She gets a switch on Ayayi. Burton at the nail, two to shoot. Chen's going to have to put it up. She does in time, and that's an air ball. Second shot clock violation here for the Belts in the first half.
2: Second quarter starts a lot the same as the first quarter, but look at the physicality down low. Alyssa Thomas going to work. That's what she does.
1: Using that size and that power inside.
2: Absolutely.
1: Tasha Mack now on the floor. Sets the screen for Whitcomb. Can't get it to drop. And Charles comes away with it.
2: Phoenix is so happy to have Sammy Whitcomb back on the floor again. She brings so much energy to this team.
1: Such a great shooter is Sammy Whitcomb. Not only the energy, but also the leadership. You've seen it all and done it all in this league. Foul away from the ball as Stokes hit the deck. A Thomas foul. It's going to be her first.
2: She's trying to get over screens and battle, and it's a, as always in the W, it's a physical, but here she is right here trying to get through Stokes. Kia Stokes, and just kind of runs right through her with the elbow.
1: Good job, though, by Stokes holding her ground there. Draw that foul. Chen backs up with five to shoot. Got held on skates. That three's not there. Thomas hits the deck. Ayayi finally put a fork in it and gave it up.

0: And now Thomas surveying the situation. She did not watch her back as Charles came away with the theft. Hayes on the high triple. Hayes thought about it. Burton got the switch that she wanted. And now is going to attack Whitcomb. Can't get that to fall. Ayayi's going to come away with the loose ball. Burton sticking with it. Charles looking to try and create some early offense. Nice cut by Chen.
1: It's the defensive effort that gives Golden State the second opportunity to get the easy offense. And that's really what it becomes when you get those second chance opportunities.
0: Nate Tibbetts said that when his team is playing well, they don't turn the ball over. That is the fourth Mercury turnover here in the first half. And it led to points for Golden State, who struggled to shoot to start this basketball game. They're shooting just 27% from the field. Mack for three, that's off. Ayayi hit the deck. A lot of spills here early in this game.
1: Yeah, bodies are flying all over the place. We have a great matchup between two teams who really have a lot to prove here in the second half of this season.
0: Talk about Phoenix. They won their last two going into the All-Star break, but they know that the road ahead is very tough.
1: And they have to be a different team in the second part of the season, and it does start on the defensive end of the floor that we've seen so far in this tilt.
0: Nate Tibbetts said that this team will truly know where they're at before we even get to that FIBA international break. And that's really in this month. They'll play two home games, and then they'll go on the road for a four-game trip out east. And that's really going to tell them where they land and how much they can push, really, to make the second the postseason. So here's the ground that they have to make up. You see they're about 5.5 games behind that final playoff spot. By the way, Washington just stealing games along the way. That young team is playing well.
1: Yeah, they are really long and athletic and difficult to stop. But yes, the road ahead for this Phoenix team is not going to be an easy one. It's going to be one game at a time.
0: Foul away from the basketball. It's going to be on Copper, who's actually on the deck. And now some trash talk between two players and a quick technical foul given out by Randy Richardson. It's been physical to start. He doesn't want to let this game get out of hand.
1: Yeah, I think that's a good thought. It's getting just the tension has risen in here. There's no doubt about that. And see if we can see the collision at the top of your screen. Right there with Kalia Copper.
0: It's Copper and Charles.
1: And Charles. Little talk in there. Mr. Thomas is like, what? I didn't do anything. Don't blame me.
0: We don't mind a little talking, do we? So the crowd here just found out about the text given out. That's the reason for their reaction. Still Valkyrie's basketball after all that.
1: Seconds left on the shot clock. See if the Valkyries can find a good shot. It's been taking them most of the shot clock to find anything good here.
0: Let's see if they can find some offense with Burton finally getting a breather. Zandalasini back on the floor. Chiseling her way inside. Great footwork, but can't finish it. And Mack vacuums in the rebound.
1: Well, that has to be frustrating for Zandalasini. A really nice look at the rim.
0: Thomas got grabbed. And she tried to bulldoze her way to the rim. It's on Charles.
1: And this is what Phoenix does so well because of Alyssa Thomas. Is she right now is looking for contact. She's good at getting into the paint, but here is the battle for the ball, and she's looking for it. And they get the ball back.
0: Thomas and Charles, who just picked up the technical situation, going at it again. Thomas gave it away. Zandalasini got fouled on the pass.
1: Both teams going to have to lock in now to defend without fouling as the game gets a little bit heated. You can see that everyone's trying to do a little bit extra. Just need to take it down a level.
0: There's a level of desperation that Phoenix has to play with, but they do have to stay in control.
1: Absolutely.
0: Chen attacking. Can't get that to drop. Strong rebound there by Mack. Thomas tried to bounce it to Brochon. And Zandalasini read that. Stokes on the handoff to Chen. Chen at the nail. Trying to find the rolling Stokes. Stokes did a good job of keeping it in play. And they say last touch by They're going to call a foul. A loose ball foul is called in a three-point game. Halfway through the second quarter, and a feisty one here on USA.

0: Welcome back to Phoenix here. The Mercury are leading 23-20 so far, and this has been a defensive game for Nate Tibbetts. He said the last two games is exactly how I wanted this team to look, and not to mention their last game was their first game with a full roster. But he said it comes down to taking care of the basketball, because that's when we get our best chances. He said, to me, the most important things are taking care of the ball and being able to force turnovers, needing to play the second side of the floor, get our improvement against a great defensive team, because that's where our comfort level is, especially with Alyssa Thomas and Kalia Copper, who are able to produce at a high level offensively.
1: Yeah, you don't. And when you look at what the Golden State Valkyries were able to do to Phoenix in their last meeting, they were able to turn Phoenix over a ton. They gave up 17 points off turnovers, and they were outscored 20-4 in fast break points, and that's what led to the Golden State Valkyries victory. And right now, we're starting to see some of that happening right in this game, with Phoenix turning the ball over four times, leading to 5 points.
2: Yeah, I thought they had a couple. Phoenix had a couple early turnovers that were unforced and kind of not necessary. But I think since then, they've done a fairly good job of making good decisions with the ball. It will be critical here.
1: Hayes counted in the foul. Foul on Nicole McConney. Got caught in the wrong spot on the back of Hayes.
2: Nicole McConney been a little bit quiet in this one. And Hayes just... She's a veteran. She knows how to get to the line. She, you know, she's just a very smart player and has done some really nice things here with this Golden State team.
1: Year 14 for Hayes. She's second in the W in assists coming off the bench. That's total assists. She had 54 coming into this game. Copper with the cut, and she's fouled, falling out of bounds.
2: Here's the physicality in this one. A lot of bodies are flying all over the place here.
1: So Tiffany Hayes picks up her third foul already in this one. And it feels like you got to suit up with a helmet and pads to play in this basketball. So Hayes will sit with the three fouls. Salon will come back on the floor for Golden State. Copper has the rock, has not scored yet. 0-2 from the field. There's Rashawn. 6 to shoot for Thomas. Waiting for the Copper cut. Copper attacking the rim. They got it going.
2: That's what makes Alyssa Thomas so special in this league. Her patience to watch when Kalia Copper cuts to the basket and then just a perfect pass right to her.
1: No one assists Kalia Copper more than Alyssa Thomas. Xander Lissini somehow got that one to go and took the bump. And she'll go to the line for one more.
2: Such as Xander Lissini is so good, and she struggled here today, but look at the passing here from Golden State and getting inside. She is a good finisher, and on the other side, a beautiful pass inside 18 for Leah.
1: Xander Lissini doesn't need to make 5 threes to influence the defense. Her shooting reputation travels anywhere she's on the floor, and that kind of pulls defenders out of position and puts the defense in compromising, you know, role when she's playing on the floor.
2: Absolutely.
1: Nicole McConney's three not there. Rebound, Thomas. Here's Copper for three.
2: Copper settling into this one. Now we've seen some inside game. Gives her some confidence to knock down the three-point shot.
1: Second assist from Thomas to Copper. It's the third assist overall for the leading assist getter in the WNBA in Alyssa Thomas. Chen pulls up for three. Not there. Copper vacuums it in. Doesn't one. Take her much to get going.
2: Yeah, really doesn't. She had a great look at the basket, but one and done for Golden State.
1: Copper now quickly up to 8 points. He said, you know what, Carlin? He said, I didn't score. Here's some points for you.
2: Kalia Copper knocking down three-point shots, letting everybody in here know about it. We got a good one going on.

0: adventure beyond my wildest dreams.
1: Welcome back. It's time now for our progressive game flow, and it has been physical.
2: Yeah, both of these teams coming off the All-Star break came out with a lot of energy, and both of them really want to win. So we've seen some going back and forth, some jawing, some talking. And don't come into the lane unless you want to get hit and you're going to take something. But it has been a lot in early. Let officials have it under control. But both sides battling in this one early.
1: We don't mind a little spice, though, in our basketball
2: games. Absolutely.
1: A little kick to it. Burton back on the floor, so a very short breather for him. Zandelicini off a pin down to the corner. This is a good ball movement finally for the Valkyries. Starting to see the basketball zip around a little bit. Zandelicini at the foul line. They get a good look at him.
2: Yeah, Zandelicini getting her rhythm now in this game and gets a nice look from the elbow. Turns around and makes a good decision. Knocks down an easy shot.
1: 5 points and counting now for Chechen. Here's Copper. Foul away from the ball. It's an offensive foul on Thomas.
3: Offensive foul, charge three, shooting Nicole McConney. Her third person.
1: Excuse me, it's on Okoro Khan from McConney, and that's her third foul.
2: The Golden State trying to get some flow in their offense, and you're seeing that as they're assisting a little bit more now. They have 8 assists on 11 field goals made, and this is a team that doesn't usually do a lot of assisting.
1: Zandelicini missed the easy one inside. The shot clock for Golden State. Burton's going to attack on Thomas. Zandelicini found an open Burton for three. And she used all the body English possible to see that drop.
2: Yeah, it's a nice looking shot. And you got to give Zandelicini credit for staying with that one. She actually tipped the ball out to get them the second chance.
1: That's a blocking foul on Burton as Thomas tried to turn the corner.
2: Yeah, if you're going to try to get in front of Alyssa Thomas, you got to get there early because she's fast and physical, so you got to be set and waiting for her.
1: On the flip side, while Alyssa Thomas takes these free throws, Golden State has done a good job of touching the paint and then finding some open looks, and that's when their offense is starting to flow a little bit.
2: Yeah, and that is one of the things that you don't see a ton of from this Golden State team is their ability to get into the paint.
1: Want great entertainment without the hassle of another subscription? Download the Fandango app today and stream movies and series for free, Leah B. Any screen, anywhere, anytime. It's entertainment made easy. Just press play, Fandango. We love fans, and fans love free. I love free.
2: Yes. That's
1: love some free.
2: I love the energy.
1: Yeah, love some free.
2: Thank you, Carlin.
1: Well, free, yeah. You know. Here's Salon. Kicks it out. A three on the way for Thornton, and she drills it.
2: And this is where this team can get really dangerous. Mm-hmm. Boy, they love sitting on that three-point line, and they stretch the defense.
1: No one takes more threes per game than Golden State. They take about 30 per contest, shooting about 35% from three-point range. As we take a look at that last possession with Salon drawing two.
2: It's called ball movement, and you get the kick out right out to the three-point line, and then just a beautiful shot. Did you see how that ball was turning?
1: Yeah. Found the laces, didn't you?
2: Yes.
1: So Kalia Copper at the foul line, and she started scoring in a hurry. Now up to 8 points, and she has the ability to turn any normal defensive possession for her team. It's a five-alarm blaze. She gets by one defender, and it's over.
2: Yeah, and that's why Phoenix needed to get her involved in this one. She was quiet there in the first part of the first quarter. 0 points, and then she got rolling, and it really matters for this Phoenix squad.
1: Copper goes 1-2 from the line. It's a one-point basketball game. Closing this half is going to be so important for either team as Burton right to the tip.
2: Boy, she's got that extra gear, and she's able just to get to the basket. She has been really impressive to watch this season.
1: And in this game, 11 points and counting for her. Roshan step back three. It's not there. Thornton will chase down the board. Thornton has the rock. Pass this side, Zandelicini. They go inside to Salon. Zandelicini driving. Thornton for three. hit the side of the window, couldn't get it to drop. Fresh 14 for Golden State. Charles will try for three. It's not there. And Thomas vacuums in the rebound. Thomas had a steam. No one wants to get in front of her, but she missed the layup.
2: And she knew that one wasn't going to go in, but she's trying to get to the free throw line. Doesn't happen this time.
1: Zandalasini for three. Rattles it home.
2: Boy, Jetty Zandalasini has really been good here in this first half. Had that slow start, couldn't finish around the rim. Ever since then, has been really hot.
1: Zandalasini now with 8 points and counting without Gabby Williams. A welcome sight for Valkyries fans to find her scoring. That ball blast touch, they say, by Phoenix.
2: And this is what the Valkyries do. Push the pace, getting downhill, but then kicking it back out to knock down the three ball.
1: Zandalasini taking way more shots than she normally would take here in this first half. That was her 10th attempt from the field.
2: Yeah, and I say keep shooting it. I mean, she is a solid shooter. And
1: she's listening.
2: That's why I say keep shooting it. Yeah, I mean, she always has been, but her role has been, she hasn't needed to be the top scorer on this team. Tonight, she will need to be.
1: An 8-0 run right now for the Valks. 11 points and counting for Chechi. Salon got her hand on the ball and stripped it. Charles attacks the closeout, driving on Copper and lays it in.
2: So now Golden State showing that they can score inside and outside.
1: Said that closing the half will be strong or important for either team right now. It's Golden State who's closing it strong. That's the 20th point in the paint, by the way, for Golden State here in this first half.
2: Yeah, they've done a nice job of establishing themselves in the paint. Well, also hitting 7 3-pointers, so they're causing some issues for the defense now.
1: Copper took a hit on that last drive. She's going to try to earn them at the line, and she's holding her right side. She's tough, so you know she's feeling that. It's been that type of game here in Phoenix so far. Copper on the make. The one positive right now for the Mercury is they've gotten to the foul line. This is going to be their 17th attempt from the free throw line in this first half as Copper makes them both.
2: I'm assuming that will be a conversation in the locker room for Golden State. How to defend, stay in front of the offensive player without fouling.
1: Last shot opportunity for the Valks. Shot clock and game clock almost identical. Merton splits the double team. Salon knocks it down. Held with time. Good if it goes. Can't get it to drop. What a close to the half for the Golden State Valkyries. And they'll take a 12-point advantage into the halftime break. Veronica Burton with 11 points, 3 assists, 3 dimes, a plus 15 in her 17 minutes on the floor. How about Chechi Zandalasini as well, stepping up with 11 points as well in the absence of Gabby Williams. And Golden State slowly starting to see the three ball fall as well, 36% to close the half. 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
4: Veronica, this has been a physical matchup. How do you guys close it out in the second half here?
5: Yeah, I mean, we got to stay composed. I think we got a little too caught up in the refs. First game back, so shots may not fall right away, but it's our defense, it's our composure, and we'll be fine.
4: 11 points for you in the first half. What's been clicking offensively?
5: Just trying to know when to be aggressive, know when to get to the rim. I think pushing transition. Our pace has been pretty good, and then just shots are falling right now.
4: Thanks, Veronica.
5: Thank you.
1: She said it right there. Shots are falling right now. Golden State plus 12 at the half. Paris and the crew coming up. American Express at the half here for Phoenix.
0: Wow, what a night in the W. Stick with us here in the studio. Of course, we'll break down all of that action, dramatic swing in the first half out in Phoenix. Plus, we got to take a look back at the electric finish to the Dream and Wings. ATL is lit right now.
2: It's Wing Day. Hey, National Wing Day.
0: Extra Christmas. We'll be back with more after this.

0: 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Do it right.
1: Welcome to American Express at the Half.
2: What a game out in Phoenix. A dramatic second quarter turnaround here. And the Valkyries go into the locker room with a double-digit lead. Everybody getting in on this action. Golden State with 46 points leading at the half. As we welcome you back into our studio, I'm Paris Lawson alongside Renee Montgomery, Shamiqua Holzclaw. And that right there, that is Sophie Cunningham joining us all night long. And Sophie, this has been a dramatic first half, I would say. The Mercury led by as many as 8 points. And then the Valkyries, they closed this half on a 21-3 run. But despite all of this, there's been lots of energy, a lot of passion, a little chippiness. I mean, what's sticking out to you from this first half?
3: Yeah, you know, I think the Valkyries just started super slow. They are missing Gabby Williams, which is a huge part of their offense and defense, truly. But they just had to kind of get their feet under them. In the second quarter, they did a great job. You know, they went on a huge run. Great assist already in the first half, and they got to continue to do that. But, you know, I thought that Phoenix was showing some fight in the first quarter, and then they just let it slip into the second quarter. And so it was kind of a sloppy, slow game to start, but I think the Valkyries really picked it up.
4: Oh, when you think about this team, the Valkyries, they're pretty amazing. I mean, they're getting it done by committee. You know, with Gabby being out, many people thought, oh, you know, probably what are they going to do? But they're scrappy, and they just play together as a team. And the thing that impresses me the most, one turnover, and they're doing a great job on the boards, you know, out-rebounding them 22-18. So great job by the Valkyries.
5: Yeah, and I mean, for me, as you were seeing those clips right there, you could see that the passion is there.
2: Yeah.
5: And for Phoenix, even watching that first quarter, I'm like, okay, Phoenix. And then all of a sudden, it's, you turn around and the score has dramatically changed. So that's what happens to Phoenix a lot of times, where it's like they're in it all the way until they're not. They have to find a way to stop the bleeding sooner. It's like teams are going to go on a 7-0 run. Teams might even go on a 12-2 run. But once you start to get to the 20s to something runs, you have to find a way with that leadership group and that veteran group to be like, all right, we have to stop the bleeding.
2: And this Valkyries team is one that if you leave a little window of opportunity, they're going to take advantage of it. And that's exactly what we saw in this first half for the Valkyries. But for now, let's get eyes on the second half game line brought to you by DraftKings. The Valkyries close as 3.5-point road favorites going against a team that has lost 5 of 7 before the All-Star break. That line has expanded to 10.5 with Golden State up by 12. All right, coming up, don't call it a comeback. An insane ending out in Dallas between the Wings and the Dream. We'll relive all the clutch action when we come back. Hey, Renee, talk to him nice.
5: Talk to her nice.
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1: Okay, this was the first game of our doubleheader, and if you missed it, you missed a good one. Ryan Howard, a contested three.
2: The first three of the night.
1: The first three of the night, I should add. And then, how about this? Alisha Gray gets fouled on a three-pointer. This turns into a flagrant one, which means three free throws and the ball. Mind you, the Dream, yeah, they were trailing by 4 points. Boom. Ooh. You get a bucket, and now the Atlanta Dream. Oh, my gosh. So clutch. What an ending to this game. The Atlanta Dream sweep the Dallas Wings 3-0 this season, and the internet loved it. Let me tell you, the Atlanta Dream needed that win. Atlanta Dream is crazy.
2: Never, wait, hold on, commas. Never mind, I love the Atlanta Dream again.
1: Out here changing minds with that bucket. I love it. I love it. Alisha Gray, cold-blooded. Dream lead, and this is all of us in the studio. That meme right there, yeah, that was Renee about 30 minutes ago.
2: Angel, genuinely the best ever, not going to lie. Like, this was a fun game, though. I'm just saying, if you're a fan of the W, this was a fun game.
1: It certainly was. Let's take a look at Game You Can Trust, presented by American Express. And this is an amazing stat. Shout out to our guy, Troy, for breaking this down for us. When trailing by 15 points this season, Atlanta is 3-6 on the season. The rest of the WNBA, 6-110. The comeback queens.
2: Wow, Troy, you did your big one on that one, Troy.
3: Okay, Troy.
1: Out here cooking in the studio, giving us all the good nuggets. Yeah, shout out to Atlanta, their third comeback win of 15 more points. All right, stick with us here because we still got some great action out in Phoenix. The Valkyries lead by 12 over the Mercury.
0: At the Half is brought to you by the powerful backing of American Express.

0: Sun, a 12-point advantage for the Golden State Valkyries. They lead at the half, but they're really close the first half strong. Courtside with Carlin Gay alongside Leah B. Olsen. And Jonah Thackey is joining us as well. Well, Leah B., we saw the offense pick up for the Golden State Valkyries. Were they able to get into the paint, spray it out, but also get some looks at the rim?
1: Yeah, I thought they were really patient early in the game when Phoenix's defense was tough. They stayed with it, and then they figured out how to get inside, in, outside. And this is when they're attacking inside. Charles does a nice job of attacking the lane and then battling down low for boards. But then they relied on what they do best, is not down three-point shots, and Burton was really good, and so was Zandalasini. So the inside-outside hit, 20 paint points, 8 three-point shots is what did it.
0: Very efficient offense to close the second half for the Golden State Valkyries. And how about Veronica Burton, 11 points, 3 assists, 3 rebounds in 17 minutes in that first half. Valkyries playing without their all-star, Gabby Williams, who's reconditioning. Well-deserved break after the all-star festivities in Chicago.
1: Well, Golden State is really a team that believes anyone who is in the game can score and can defend. And talking to Veronica Burton at Shoot Around today, that's exactly what she said. Everyone has the green light, and we believe in everyone.
0: And Zandalasini has had the green light as well for Golden State. She's taken 11 shots. A lot of those shots that probably would have been distributed to Gabby Williams have been picked up by Chechi. And she's given Golden State 11 points in her minutes on the floor. There's Charles. There's Zandalasini. And she won.
2: Grounding violation. Mercury Ball.
1: And Phoenix is going to now need to see if they can take advantage of this turnover by Chechi, and they need to like start playing that aggressive side of the ball that we saw in that first quarter. They have it in them. It's that consistency.
0: Bonner attacking. There's the aggressiveness you wanted, Leah B. That earns a trip to the line for DeJuana Bonner.
1: And it's smart because that is in the first half how Phoenix got a lot of their points, is getting to the free throw line. But let's see the body. Ooh, that's a good block right there. Little body as she's headed in. All righty. We'll be back after this break.

0: Sunday at 9 on USA.
1: Back here in
2: it's been Phoenix. Determined that Stokes is able to get to the ball, therefore, there's no illegal contact. At the timing of the whistle, Golden State have the ball and will inbound the ball directly side out, 24 seconds on the shot clock. Due to the successful challenge, Golden State will be able to use their timeout and also challenge again.
1: Thank you, Randy. So there's the explanation, and let's take a look at the initial call was a foul on Kia Stokes, and looked like a clean block to us. We were discussing in the break, and the officials confirmed that. And because imminent possession looked to be for the Golden State Valkyries, that's why it is Valkyries basketball. Hurt had collected the basketball after the whistle was blown. And you heard Randy say that Golden State will have their challenge back again. First crossing over in the lane. 3-4 Thornton. It's not there. And Bonner with a flat-footed rebound. Well, Sean lost the ball. She has to go and retrieve it at midcourt line. Copper on the block. First time we see her with her back to the basket. The double comes and she gets fouled.
3: Yeah, she's frustrated there, but the defense knows where she is at all times on the court. So when she touches the ball, you see the collapsing of the defense on her.
1: Charles picks up her third foul. It's interesting, though, to see Phoenix try to find Copper a look down on the block.
3: I would say get the ball to Copper more. I mean, we saw what happened in that second quarter when she really came alive. And so trying to figure out ways to include her in the offense, I think, is key.
1: She's 11 points and counting, all of them coming in that flurry midway through the second quarter. Roshan pulls up over Zandalasini. That's a tough look that falls.
3: Nice looking shot with a hand in the face. That was definitely contested.
1: Lead is 10. Zandalasini uses the Stokes screen. Bonner got a lot of skin on Zandalasini, so the foul is called.
3: Stokes does a nice job of setting screens because it really she gets you the advantage that you want the screen to give you. She's got good size and patient on the screens.
1: Just one of those players that does the little things that you're just happy to play with. Zandalasini blocked by Bonner. Thomas pushing the other way. Nicole McCarty running with her. Euro step by Thomas. And she's talking junk. And the foul in the backcourt on Nicole McCarty. That's going to be her fourth foul.
3: Here's Zandalasini going in and the big block by Duana Bonner. Then all of a sudden on the other side, look at Alyssa Thomas. She's so good coming down full steam ahead, full court. Oh, Bonner says,
1: No.
3: That ain't happening in here.
1: Burton and Zandalasini working some combo action. Go away from Zandalasini. She looked up at the sky. She really wanted it on the block. Burton kicks it to Zandalasini for three. They'll take that offense instead.
3: Gonna keep calling her number in this one. Looking for some more offense with Gabby Williams on that bench.
1: 14 and counting now for Zandalasini. That's a game high. Nicole McCarty turns the corner. Bonner got held by Burton.
4: That's her third personal. Second team foul.
3: Here's the ball movement, the drive into the lane. But Burton does a nice job at getting it out to Zandalasini, and you got to have the quick release on that one.
1: That was the 15th assist on 19 makes for Golden State. Zandalasini poked it out of bounds, so we'll stay here with 12 to shoot. Here's Thomas. Copper's going to try from three. It would have been good if it went. The whistle blew while she was in her motion. And the foul, though, is not on the shot. So we side out for the Merc.
3: More contact going through screens, which we do see quite a bit. Yep, Bonner.
0: 15, 58.
1: We heard Renee talking about it in the studio that Phoenix has to find ways to stop runs, but they also have to find some ways to create their own version of runs. They haven't really been able to string consecutive offensive possessions here so far in this game.
3: Yeah, and a big part of it is on their defensive end, because when they get running and they can get transition, or when Bonner can get a nice open look. And Bonner's been streaky in this one. She had a couple of big three-pointers in that first half that were real deep, and then she was quiet for a while.
1: It was only her fifth shot here tonight, and she has 10 points.
3: And it's consistency for this Phoenix team that has been an issue this season.
1: Stokes on the roll. That's a great pass by Zandelsini.
3: Yeah, she's really doing a nice job of looking for her shot and then seeing her teammates. And Kia Stokes is just so long and strong. If you get her the ball in the right place, she's scoring.
1: Copper up and under.
3: Leah Copper showing that she can score in different ways as well. She's creative and athletic and has some really good looks at the rim in this one.
1: Zandelsini. Burton's going to set for her. They get the switch. Zandelsini working on the defense of Copper. Pushes off on Copper. Ball away. Not there. Apple Thornton running underneath the rebound. Burton attacking the rim. Got it to go.
3: Veronica Burton just plays the game just so smart. Just her quick speed coming off those screens, and her cuts allow her to get open and find the driving lanes.
1: She's been picking her spots all night long. Hits up her dribble in a weird area that time. Needs some help. Finds it in Hayes. Hayes to shoot. Not a lot of movement offensively right now for the Bouts. So Hayes will look to dance. Attacking on a Cole McConney, gets fouled, and she'll go to the line. She willed something out of that possession.
3: Yeah, that's for sure. You could see everyone sitting there watching her as she was going to take that shot. But it's been some nice sharing of the basketball. Zandelsini moving it over to Kia Stokes, who can lay it in. And then just a nice, easy assist, a great attack on the basket by Burton.
1: Yeah. Entire bench is really engaged in this one. We were talking to Coach Mikasa pregame. She said that if Gabby Williams isn't playing the game, which we didn't know at that time, I found out later, said we're going to hear her on the floor. She's going to be the loudest person on the bench. And we've seen that throughout the night.
3: Well, this Golden State team prides themselves on being humble and on being selfless and getting everybody involved. And so they really do believe if you're not in the game, you're going to help get your teammates rolling on that bench. And that's what we've seen so far.
1: We tried to kind of give Coach Mikasa some of that credit, and she was like, no, this is the team. This is what they do. It makes my life a lot easier because they just buy in.
3: Yeah, I love that.
1: Right now, a 12-point advantage. That's the advantage that Golden State had going into the halftime break. And way through the third period. Whitcomb on the floor for Phoenix. Bonner on the block. She has some space to go to work. The fall away is not there. Burton crashes into Thomas. They both hit the deck. Loose ball. Last touch by Bonner. Will go the other way.
3: This game continues to be a physical one. It's Phoenix battling to try and get some offense rolling here.
1: Yeah, the ice bath is going to be used here tonight. Maybe even some icy hot. I feel like I got to apply some after doing the game, and I'm not even playing it.
3: See, that's what I'm talking about.
1: Salon sets the screen, pops, and will take the three. Can't get it to drop, but that's really good offense for Golden State. Ayayi was able to vacuum in the rebound. She's going to initiate this offense. Attacking, got bumped, and she's going to earn a trip to the line.
3: And that's one of the ways that Phoenix can work their way back into this game, is figuring out different players who can attack the rim and get themselves to the free throw line. That strategy has worked for them. They're still very much in this game.
1: Bookmark this moment right now for Golden State. Jessica Zandelsini stepping up without Gabby Williams in the lineup, but that was her fourth foul. And she's going to have to be careful here with plenty of time remaining in this basketball game. They need her on the floor. Let's take a look at the upcoming national TV schedule. Tomorrow night on Prime, we have Minnesota and Toronto, Liberty and Vegas. And then on Friday, the Wings and Mystics, Fever and Portland, For more on these games, please go to WNBA.com or visit the WNBA app. How about the finish to our first game here on USA?
3: Howza. It's been a fun one.
1: Dream never out of a basketball game.
3: It's your team.
1: Thomas. Copper. Driving inside, took the hit, and she's going to go back to the line.
3: And that's what it looks like when Kalia Copper is really aggressive and trying to look for her offense. Phoenix needs her to do it as much as possible.
1: 15 foul now in this quarter for Golden State. If there's one positive Phoenix has had throughout this game is they've been able to get to the line. This is appearance number 20 and 21 here this evening. Copper misses the first. She has 13 points in this one. She's only taken 7 shots. You kind of want her to be maybe a little bit more aggressive than she has been.
3: Yeah, that's what every time I see her with the ball in her hand, I'm like, attack, attack, or step back. She's good at doing both. So
1: she's had a great stretch going into the All-Star break. 41-point explosion against Seattle that led to a 14-game span where she was killing. 23 points per game, over 50% from the field. They're going to need more out of her tonight if they want to walk away with a W. Hayes high off the window.
3: Yeah, beautiful DHO getting Hayes downhill. That was nice-looking basketball right there. And that's when you start to realize this Golden State team does have some really nice offensive sets. And I think that's what you're going to be questioning about this team as they look to get into the playoffs is how is their offense going to show up in the playoffs?
1: Especially in the half court.
3: In the half court, exactly.
1: And they're doing this all without Gabby Williams, their all-star. So the foul on the floor has Hayes on the deck grabbing her neck. And they're going to go to the monitor to see if this needs to be upgraded. And you see Bonner... elbow might have caught Hayes. We missed it on that angle.
3: Yep.
1: There it is. So both teams will head to the bench. Hayes is back on her feet and walking to the bench on her own power. It looks like she's going to be fine. So we'll see if this is a hostile act.

0: So there's a confirmation from Randy Richardson. And the officials will take a look at a couple angles here. We've got the big announcement All-Star Weekend that there will be now a replay center coming to the W next season. Not here yet, but next season that will happen. So Review's still here in this arena, but that's what they're looking at.
1: Yeah, that's big time right there for W. That's going to be amazing. So Juana Bonner kind of signaling to her teammates after that hit to kind of tone it down is what it looks like as she puts her hands in the air like everyone. Take it down a notch.
0: A reminder, whenever the officials go to the monitor for these types of plays, they never judge intent. It's more so, is it a basketball play or a reckless act on the floor? And that determines the decision made. So they're taking a look at a couple different angles over there. Good to see Hayes. Looks like she's fine and should be able to continue. Our officials have done a good job in this game of really keeping it in check, considering how physical it started.
1: Yeah, you're absolutely right. Right away, we saw that this was going to be a physical battle between the two teams, and I thought they did a good job of being there. I mean, they're blowing the whistle, and they're stopping the game quite a few times. And
0: saw the double tech as well in the first half to slow things down as well.

0: All right, it looks like the officials have a decision, and I'll hand the mic over to Randy Richardson one more time.
1: After the foul, there was no illegal contact deemed as a basketball play, so there are no further penalties to be assessed. Play is going to resume with two free throws for Bonner.
0: Thank you, Randy.
2: After a video review, the ruling on the floor stands. A foul charge from 15-15.
0: So Hayes picks up the foul on the play, and Bonner at the line because the Merc are in the bonus. This is one of the areas where they can take advantage of, knowing that their offense has kind of hit some rough patches. Just go to the line, clock stop, try to chip away at this lead.
3: Yeah, I absolutely agree with you. They have to figure out more ways to score in this game, but they've been good from the free throw line.
0: And again, this is going to be appearance 22 and 23 from the line once Bonner is done. USA's Hit Series is back for a second season with all new cities, all new guests, and the same monstrous appetite. Don't miss everything on the menu with Ron Strowman. New episodes Fridays on USA. Bonner splits the pair. I can't get over how much I love the at-the-line part of our scorebook, by the way. How has this not happened before this season?
3: You are a big fan of that.
0: I love that thing. Chen back on the floor for Golden State. She drives inside. The sky hook doesn't go. And Copper comes away with the board. Here's Copper. Draws two. Takes it to Thomas. Copper still down low. Forces one up. Counted in the foul. Kalia Copper trying to fire up this team and this crowd.
3: Each and every time she gets the ball, you know she needs to look to score, and that's exactly what Alyssa Thomas does when she gets her the ball in the paint. She has to work for that one, does a really nice post move, gets through a couple defenders, and has to use some strength to get that shot in.
0: With more on Kalia Copper, how about we throw it over to Donna Thackey?
4: Yeah, guys, Kalia Copper said, I just have to go get it. I think in order for us to have success, I have to be that. Whether I'm hitting or not, I have to be aggressive. I have to be able to set the tone on both ends of the floor. She said, I'm never worried about the first line of defense. So if I'm able to make that right read, then the next time I'm coming downhill, whatever the defense does, I'm able to react off of that. And we've seen her guys being able to take what the defense gives her.
3: That's right, Edona. She's relentless. She's a tireless scorer. She's willing to battle. And Phoenix has to continue to go to her as much as she's calling for the ball.
0: The pace of three-point play. And now the pick-up point for Wickham. And you see the foul trouble for Golden State. Four fouls for four of their players. And another whistle blown. This one's on Wickham.

0: come discussing with Janelle Salon. And Salon, I think, had her hand over her mouth, kind of giggling a bit.
1: Let's see if we can see what happens here. Oh, yeah, she gets pushed into the foul.
0: I'll say that's a delayed Salon. Reaction by yeah. Salon, by the way.
1: It's a little jarring there, seconds later.
0: Here's a me here. Hayes trying to navigate the screen. And the foul is going to be, I believe, on Copper. It is on Copper.
1: See, now you can feel that this game just slowing down to a grind because we're stopping and stopping and stopping for the free throw. So both teams kind of needing to clean it up a little bit.
0: Standing at the line is Leticia Ami here. Only played 5 minutes in that first half, but you felt her presence, her first appearance at the line. The WNBA app is built by Deloitte. It is your home court for all things WNBA. Stay in the game with the latest schedules, where to watch, game alerts, and more. 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Back to 10-point advantage for the Valkyries. The bench for the Valkyries outscoring the Merc 16-6 in this game. Bonnard missed the easy lane.
1: It's frustrating right there for Phoenix when you get that good look right down underneath in the paint. They need points.
0: The hero set the screen for Hayes. Reset it as well. Moving this side. Salon for three. Indeed.
1: Salon has just been really dangerous from out there. And boy, even when they're contested, she's doing a nice job of shooting over her defense.
0: 19 assists on 23 made field goals right now for the Valkyries. They're moving the rock well. Ayayi gets fouled from three-point range.
1: It's all about sharing the ball right now for this Golden State team. The good ball movement. Chen gets it over to Salon, who just knocks it down. And boy, this team has just been very generous with each other, very unselfish, the type of basketball they're playing right now. And boy, did they rely on that three ball.
0: 45% of their field goal attempts are three-pointers. And we asked Coach Nakase before the game about when teams take away the three, then what do you do? And she said, still going to search for our best shot.
1: Yeah. She was like, I don't have some secret answer or something. We just look to see what the defense gives us. And I thought that was really interesting because that's what they do. They read the defense, and they obviously, their goal is to hit the three-point shot. They want to take as many as possible. But they have other options.
0: Taking 26 here tonight. And they lead by 10.
2: 2 minutes remaining in the third quarter. 2 minutes.
0: I'll be here. Watched by Mack. Hayes flips it over the top. I'll be here. Good footwork inside, and she's going to go to the line. Well, if you love free throws, guess what? This is the game for you.
1: Who doesn't? But here's what you really have to love is, again, the ball movement, and when they're going to overplay Phoenix right now, Golden State's just taking advantage of it.
0: Meher knocks down the first. She brings that kind of length that makes the court smaller for opponents. That's on the defensive end, but she really figures out her spots offensively, and that's kind of the improvement in her game.
1: And I think it's this team is such a perfect fit for her and how they utilize her and how they utilize their bench players so much. So it's like what one of the things you hear a lot from these Golden State players is that this team has allowed them to play their best basketball.
0: Right. Lane violation on that free throw. Let's take a look at it. Early entry there by Ayayi. Yeah.
1: She's tiring up the free throws herself.
0: Gives Amir another chance at the line. And she missed it. Mack could not corral. It's going to stay here with Golden State.
1: A little frustration there. Just right off the fingertips of Mack. Coach Tibbetts has to be wondering. Such a solid start from his team.
0: It feels like Golden State, though, should be up more based off the flow of this basketball game as Amir sneaking inside for a layup.
1: And that's the difference, and that's what happens when you don't hold on to that ball. And Mack lets it go. They get the second opportunity and lay it in.
0: Thomas, great pass to Mack. She got hit, and she'll go to the line.
1: This is what they had to do to get the easy bucket down low. Just work. They probably ran that play over and over again.
0: How about the eyes for me here when she knew she was open?
1: And you're like,
0: wide open.
1: Wide open, right.
0: So Mack knocks down the first free throw. And we were talking to Nate Tibbetts about who's the unsung hero for this basketball team. And he said, it's Mack. It's her defense. It's her rim protection. A lot of the things that also just don't show up on the stat sheet.
1: Yeah, I really appreciate the way she plays the game as well. I mean, she's really solid defensively. She gives Phoenix a real rim protector. And then her offensive game, you know, she can knock down some shots.
0: Battling for a rebound right now. It's going the other way. They say last touch by me here, but Randy Richardson is going to say, you know what, my bad. I'm going to switch it because I did see Mack touch it last, and it's going to stay ball. So let's take up the replay here.
1: A lot of, you know, look at the arms all tied up, grabbing.
0: Did look like Mack touched
1: it
0: last. Hayes probing, finds Ami here. Can't get it to go. Thomas pulls it down.
1: Boy, Hayes does a really nice job at getting that ball to her teammate. She sees the floor really well.
0: Copper to the rim.
1: You can't stop it right now. That's why I'm just never going to understand. I would just keep doing it and doing it and doing it until they can figure out how to stop it.
0: 19 and counting now for Copper. How is Chen driving to the goal? She missed it.
1: Yeah, she's had some good looks at the basket, but has a hard time finishing and trying to score over bigger players.
0: Copper for three. It's there. Tap your watch. It might be Copper time.
1: There you go. Bringing some energy to this building as well.
0: Fifth three-pointer of the night for the Mercury. And Copper has three of them. Chen. Ayayi with the steal. But didn't watch her rearview mirror and almost lost possession. Copper's energy just picking up the game right now. Under 10 to play in the third. A 9-0 run for the Mercury. Hayes driving on Copper. Hayes got it to go. Less than a second to play. No offer by Ayayi. And that's how we end the third quarter. Just like that, Copper gets going, and it's a six-point game. When you feel like the Valkyries might be putting a vice grip on this one, don't go anywhere. We had a great finish in our first game. How about our second one? You're watching the WNBA on USA, presented by Dick's Sporting Goods.

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1: The WNBA on USA is brought to you by Dick's Sporting Goods. Every season starts at Dick's. And by Progressive, protection that gives you home court advantage. How about some greats that have played here in Ayanna Taurasi and Penny Taylor? They have their jerseys up in the Raptors. Taurasi is going to be up there shortly this season, a couple of weeks actually. And Kalia Copper is playing like she wants her jersey up there someday as well.
2: Yeah, she's playing some great basketball, getting her team back in this one. And it's just her finesse around the basket. She's been so good looking for her shot here. She takes the big three-pointer. But she is aggressively now hunting her shots, getting through the physicality of this game, and it energized this team. The Phoenix scored 26 points in that third quarter, outscoring Phoenix by 6 points, or outscoring Golden State by 6 points. So it was a really solid quarter for them.
1: And in our commercial break, this X Factor crowd has come alive. We know that they could take over a basketball game. They've been enticed. The last couple of possessions by Copper has got them on their feet. Me here trying to sit them back in their seats with a nice play inside.
2: Yeah, I'm so impressed with Tiffany Hayes and the way she's moving the ball. She is distributing and moving the ball. They have 32 paint points now for Golden State.
1: Copper off the mark on that nail jumper. Me here with the rock, hands it off. Zangle City back on the floor. The foul trouble in her back pocket. She missed that jump shot. Thomas dribbles back the other way. Ayayi on the 45. Trying to force her way inside. More spacing there for Phoenix. But a foul is called, so we'll stay here. Fouls on Salon.
3: Last charge from 13, Jenna Salon.
1: That's her first foul.
3: First team foul.
1: Again, the foul trouble right now for Golden State. Zanlin City on the floor with four fouls. Burton has four fouls on the floor as well, as does Hayes.
2: So this is a time for Phoenix to get really aggressive as this Golden State team has to be careful down low. And there it is right there. Alyssa Thomas going right at the rim.
1: Thomas barking at the officials saying, call the foul. She also added some choice words that I'm not allowed to say on TV. So I'll leave it there.
2: The officials said we have called every foul possible. Yeah. This
1: Amir here from the corner for three. Splash!
2: What a game Amir here is having here tonight. Just doing all the little things and then the big-time three-point shot.
1: Part of her game that she's working on.
2: Yep.
1: Is extending that three-point range. Here's Bonner. Trying to cross over at Zanelsini. Bonner. Step away, can't get it to drop. Who wants it? Thomas kept possession for Phoenix.
2: Alyssa Thomas has been so good in this game in a lot of areas, but right here, just her ability to spin move to the basket. Gets through the contact. Yells at everybody and gets everyone charged up.
1: Hopefully she doesn't yell at us. We'll come on back. 8 minutes left in this one. It's getting tight.

0: Thursday at 7:30 p.m. Eastern. It's on Prime.
1: Dick's Sporting Goods game-changing moments. It's in the Valkyries moment.
2: Valkyries sharing the ball. I mean, this is a really fun brand of basketball to watch. 22 assists on 22 field goals, and it's just ball movement. This is what Natalie Nicasse does such a great job of. Teaching to move the ball, work it around, giving everyone the opportunity. There's seven players who have two assists or more for the Valkyries right now. Every player who has come into the game for Golden State has scored the ball. So just a really unselfish group of players moving the ball. Fun to watch this type of basketball.
1: And only five turnovers so far in this basketball game. Coming out of the timeout, it is Mercury basketball. Melissa Thomas saved it, banged it off of the Valks player to gain possession. Mack on the out of timeout play. These are two teams that know how to call a timeout and get a bucket right out of it.
2: Yeah, it's nice. The coach appreciates that after taking the time to call it.
1: Hayes long on the three-point attempt. Bonner. Here's AT. Watched by me here. Copper. Driving baseline. Contact. Can't get that to drop. I'd have forced that one.
2: Yeah, but you have to appreciate the defensive energy right now going towards Copper. They're trying to slow her down.
1: Burton. Hands to Hayes. Burton has Bonner on her. Hand was down. Three's not there. Zandalassini is going to get called for the loose ball foul. It's her fifth.
3: Loose ball foul. Charge number 24.
2: Frustration there from Zandalassini.
3: That's her fifth personal. Second team foul. And it's
2: had a good game.
3: Ball.
2: The fouls have been the only issue for her in this one.
1: Yeah, that's kind of what stopped her. She was cooking in that first half. She stuck on 14 points because she'd been sitting on the bench with that foul trouble, and she's headed right back there right now.
3: Check in.
1: So you see the foul situation right now for Golden State. Zandalassini, five fouls. Four for Charles, who's back on the floor. Burton has four on the floor. Hayes has four, and it's actually Hayes that's going to sub out. Zandalassini will stay on the floor. So let's see if Phoenix tries to attack Zandalassini. Thomas, three defenders converge. Mack, right place, right time.
2: I feel like Mack does that often, where she is exactly what you said, in the right place at the right time.
1: And the Valkyries call time out. Phoenix finding a way to hang around. Don't go anywhere. Good finish is around the corner.

0: Toyota. Let's go places.
1: Stick with us after the game here tonight. We have a stacked post-game show coming to you from our Stanford studio. We'll break down this game, the Wild Atlanta game, and also we'll take a look around the league, approaching trade deadline. Much to discuss.
2: USA and chill, baby. We up next.
1: That's right. Send you out to Phoenix. We'll be back.
3: Thank you, AZ. Paris Lawson, I appreciate you. So the 9-game win streak for the Golden State Valkyries, that 9 number being very important in the history of the WNBA. You see teams that have gone 9-plus game win streak 32 times. 13 of those teams won the WNBA title. 18 of them reached the finals. So could be an omen out there for Golden State. But right now they're just focused on trying to close this one out. They've had a big lead, and right now Phoenix is trying to fight back with this crowd behind them.
2: Yeah, this Golden State team has just played some really excellent basketball this season, and that streak was incredible to watch. Of course, it was stopped by the Washington Mystics, and I think surprised a lot of people, but the Mystics are a tough team right now to play against. But yeah, it was really incredible basketball to watch them go on that run.
3: Salon on the jab. Fed it to me here on the pocket pass. She couldn't handle it. It's the first time out of a timeout, a team faltered. On the floor for the Mercury, Ayayi, Thomas, Copper, Bonner, and Mack. Bonner was fouled before the ball even got to her by Salon.
2: Fouling just continues to be an issue for this Golden State team there. Everything else has been going their way in this game, but
3: that's what's kept the Mercury in this basketball game. They've been at the line 29 times tonight.
2: 21 points from that.
3: Here's Bonner. Washed by Salon, who just picked up her second foul. She's one of the few on the floor non-foul trap. Thomas inside. Count it. And the foul. Alyssa Thomas, the engine, trying to figure out a way to get back in this basketball game.
2: And she is just so physically strong, and she's not intimidated to go against two defenders. Uses her body to turn and get into the paint to get that shot off. Just incredible what she can endure on the court.
3: Thornton took the hit and was assessed the foul. And that should be her third. Fourth foul now. It's a two-point game. How about that?
2: Here we go.
3: That's why you love sports. You can't script this stuff. It's great. A 7-0 run for the Merc. Appreciate you staying up late with us here on the East Coast, but we had a great finish in our first game. This looks like another photo finish is on the way. A B here driving baseline. She was fouled before the shot. And it's going to be on match.
2: Me here finding different ways to impact this game, and she was really frustrated with herself a couple plays ago where they turned the ball over on a pocket pass and was coming down the court and just looked really angry. So now gets a second chance opportunity for her team.
3: That was the first team foul in this quarter for Phoenix. Matt comes up with the strip. Thomas hands Ayayi, ties the game.
2: No one leads the fast break better than Alyssa Thomas. She's going to find you if you run with her.
3: 9 points and counting off turnovers for the Mercury. Where does the offense come from for the Valks with their all-star not dressed tonight, Gabby Williams?
2: They got to continue to do what they've done this entire game. Move and share the ball. Get it to the second side.
3: It's a long, tough shot. It's not there. Bonner rips down the board. The biggest lead of the game was 13 for the Bouts. Thomas takes the lead for the Mercury. Timeout. Listen to this place.
2: Alyssa Thomas sometimes just can't be stopped, and she helps your team in so many ways. Look at the bully ball getting to the basket. Woo!

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1: Next week, the WNBA Wednesdays continues on USA with another exciting matchup starting at 7. Claude J. Johnson and the Storm face Brianna Stewart and the Liberty in New York. Then at 9, the Sparks face off against the Sky right here on USA. The X Factor back on their feet. They were loud throughout the entire break. Golden State coming out of the timeout. Let's see how they react. They need a basket, and they get one from Hayes.
2: Hayes continues to be really good in this game. She's just so steady. She does a great job of orchestrating, and there just finds the easy lay-in.
1: Bonner catches over the top. Hayes guarding her. She draws two. Ayayi for three. Can't get it to drop. Bonner sticks with it and gets the offensive board. Copper. Thomas. In the lane.
2: Right down the middle of the lane. There wasn't an opening. She just took it.
1: If it feels like the Mercury have been trailing all game, because they have. Second quarter is the last time they had the lead up until the last two buckets by Thomas.
2: Well, Phoenix scored 13 points in that second quarter.
1: Bonner comes up with the rim protect. Copper driving. Not there, and it's a blocking foul as Burton was in the restricted area. And that's going to be Burton's fifth foul.
2: Now the fouls are really adding up for this Golden State team. And here comes Kalia Copper.
1: She's clearly in the tricky area.
2: Yeah, absolutely. It's the absolutely right call. And
3: Kalia Copper
2: right to the free throw line.
1: Well, this comeback really started with Kalia Copper. She started to find her offense and everybody falling.
2: In that third quarter, this Phoenix team really started figuring it out. And you're right, it was the aggression and the willingness of Kalia Copper to kind of put the team on her shoulders from there. In the fourth quarter, it's been really Alyssa Thomas who's kind of led it.
1: Copper stuck on 25 points after that miss. Alyssa Thomas spilling the stat sheet, 19-9-7. Burton exploding to the rim that time.
2: Boy, she's got a quick step. When she gets going downhill, it is hard to stop her.
1: She is playing with the five fouls. Thornton and Zanocini will check in at the next whistle for Golden State. Meanwhile, Copper still going crazy.
2: So now we're just playing offense for offense. If you're not going to slow them down, you have to score if they score.
1: Hayes weaving through traffic, and she's going to go to the line.
3: That's charge number two, Kalia Copper. That's her fifth personal. Second team.
2: Again, with Alyssa Thomas doing what she does best, delivering the ball to her teammates so they can get to their spots, and it's just so easy. Nice lay-in there by Kalia Copper.
1: Coming into this game, Alyssa Thomas had assisted Kalia Copper on 62 made field goals. That is by far the most of any of Copper's teammates. And tonight, you've seen that combo just dominating when they get the opportunity.
2: Yeah, they're very comfortable with each other on the floor. They've spent many years playing together, and it's showing up.
1: By the way, that was the fifth foul for Copper, so she is now in foul trouble. So a good one, 2-point game, 3:31 remaining in Phoenix. Come on back. Yeah.

0: attendant walks with a colleague. Logo. Indeed.
1: Alyssa Thomas has been outstanding here in the fourth quarter, getting her team back in this game with a beautiful spin move in the paint. She has gotten 2 feet in the paint, battling through the defense and getting energy back into this building. The freight train moving down court gets the offense rolling. And then just her ability to break through the defense and get 2 feet in the lane has been remarkable to watch. She has 19 points in this game and has just been simply impossible to stop. 9 points for her four in the fourth.
2: Hayes makes a free throw. Thomas, one rebound and two assists shy from another triple-double. The pickup point right now for the Valkyries is full court. Hayes harassing. She has four fouls. Burton guarding the ball. She has five fouls.
1: Lisa Thomas looking a little annoyed with her teammates as she tries to run the play.
2: Thomas slipped away inside, and that time Copper found her.
1: Yes, that combination has been good together, but it's the reverse. Copper's been doing the dishing.
2: Chance of defense coming in from the X-Factor. A foul is going to be called as Burton got pushed.
3: Foul charge, 25.
2: Thomas' second foul.
1: Copper said, I can deliver the ball as well. Does a good job as the defense collapses in on her to get it to her teammate right underneath the basket.
2: Under 3 minutes to play in a three-point game. Gabby Williams not available for the Golden State Valkyries. Their all-star, superstar, sitting this one out. Reconditioning coming off the All-Star break. Zandelsini for three off the mark. Thornton with the offensive board. Hayes all alone. Zandelsini attacks the closeout and finds two.
1: Zandelsini continues to impact this game for the Valkyries. Really nice take to the basket.
2: Sweet 16 points for Zandelsini. Thornton has 8 rebounds in this one. Bonner with a tough catch that gave it away. Numbers for the Valks if they could hurry. Hayes back to Zandelsini. Bonner came back in the picture and stole it. She picked up her dribble. She needed help. And they get her back to Rock.
1: You can see the energy right now that Dwana Bonner is playing with and directing her teammates to move.
2: Thomas down low, the push shot, she's fouled to go to the line. And that is 6 on Chechi.
1: The Phoenix Mercury are playing like a desperate team right now. That's the kind of energy that they're playing with and exactly how they need to play here in the second half of the season. Not just tonight, but if they really want to make a real impact on where they're sitting right now in the standings.
2: 5.5 games outside of a playoff spot coming into this one. They have 2 home games, this one tonight. They play again on Saturday against the Liberty, and then they go on the road for 4. That will be a big stretch on the East Coast for them to figure out what they can become here in the second half of the season.
1: Yeah, nothing about it's going to be easy.
2: Janelle Salon back on the floor, replacing Zandelsini. Thomas at the line for 2, 69% on the season. This game has had some wild swings right now. 13-point advantage for the Golden State Valkyries. That was 8 away. And now Phoenix leads here by 3. Zandelsini on the bench. You saw the picture of Gabby Williams in street clothes. The offense has to come from somewhere. Hayes on the Rock right now. She's attacking Copper, and the foul's going to be on Copper. And she can't believe it. Nate Tibbetts looking back at his bench, trying to think about challenging this one, and he should because it would be Copper's 6th. So they're going to challenge it. And this is an important call right now, and a worthy challenge, a worthwhile challenge for Nate Tibbetts. Because this is 6th foul on Copper if it stands.
1: Let's see here. It does look like as Hayes is coming in.
2: Is it that right there, that left arm that was in between?
1: Ooh, that's it. I think that
3: will be
1: overturned.
3: The ruling of a defensive foul on Copper is being challenged by Phoenix.
2: So Randy Richardson and crew will gather around the monitor. You see the twirl of the finger by Nate Tibbetts. Right now, as it stands, Copper has six fouls. If the officials reverse this call, that will keep her in the game, in a three-point game. And it's been Copper that's brought this team back 27 points and counting. If they lose her offense, AT's really going to have to step up. And then someone else is going to have to join the party for Phoenix to try and close this game.
1: Yeah, you're absolutely right. And the decision to challenge the call was absolutely the right one. And Kalia Copper is the reason why that Phoenix is back in this game, really. She has been so good. And so now it comes down to is what do the officials see? And did she somehow not allow the offense their lane to the basket? And so they're going to figure that out. And that's going to be a big deal here for the last... What do we got? Minute 45 in this one?
2: Yeah. And on the flip side, though, Golden State down three. They led by as many as 13. When the offense was flowing and the ball was moving, things looked great. But the last couple of possessions, it's been bogged down. And right now, they're without Zane Lucini, who's out of this game with the six fouls. And Burton playing with the five. She's played 32 minutes in this basketball game. Tough minutes in this basketball game. And feels like she's kind of losing a little bit of gas down the stretch.
1: Well, I think what we saw change is that the Valkyries went away from what was really working for them, and that is sharing the basketball. We can take another look at this. Hayes goes up. It's Kalia Copper right here.
2: So
1: but she's
2: say,
1: running parallel with her.
2: You say no foul?
1: I say no foul.
2: I say if that's a foul, that would be a tough one to go out on. So I would agree. I'm going to go no foul. The only... opinion that matters is about to step to the mic because the decision is in.
1: Go.
2: All right, Randy, it's all you.
4: The call's gonna be...
2: Randy keeping us in suspense. Pump fake this at the mic. Here he is.
3: All right. All right, after review, there was illegal contact with the left hip of Copper. Therefore, the call is going to stand. It's going to be unsuccessful challenge for Phoenix. They lose their timeout and lose their ability to challenge. The ball's going to be resumed. We'll go to State's ball side out.
5: After video review, Hunter's coach's challenge was unsuccessful.
2: Well, the crowd's going to tell you how they feel in a second. Sixth foul for Copper in 34 minutes on the floor. 27 points, 4 rebounds, 4 assists. But the Mercury are going to have to close this game without it. Hayes attacking the kick to the corner. It's Thornton. It's there. We're tied again.
1: Hayes distributing that ball so well in this game.
2: Under 90 seconds to play, a foul away from the basketball. And if that's on Burton, that will be her sixth. It's not on Burton, it's on Charles. She stays in the game.
1: Again, Tiffany Hayes draws the attention of the defense. They collapse in on her. She kicks the ball out to the three-point line. Burton knocks it down.
2: So Bonner at the foul line is the Valks in the penalty. Charles picked up her fifth foul. As Bonner knocks down the first. So right now on the floor for Golden State, you have Charles with five. You have Burton with five. Zane Lucini already out of the game with six. On the flip side, Kyle Copper out of the game with her sixth foul. And we have the officials taking a look at Ayayi. Look at this right on your right side of your screen.
1: Ouch. Okay, yeah, she got hit right in the neck.
2: See if this is a hostile act by Thornton.
1: Yep.
3: All right, the previous foul on Kayla Thornton is being reviewed for a potential upgrade.
2: So while we get into the review, I want to quickly say a happy belated birthday to my two broadcast partners tonight. Two July birthday queens, Leah B. and Adona Thackey.
1: Thank you. And the birthday present is this wonderful game that we're watching.
2: Game.
1: What a fun game it is.
2: And a great atmosphere here in Phoenix. Right now, the review as that left arm swinging. Adonis sitting courtside, a year older and wiser.
4: I was going to add, a year older and wiser. I have the same birthday as Veronica Burton, too, so we got to shout her out as well. July 12th.
6: I love it.
2: Shout out to Veronica Burton. Happy belated to her. I'm sure she would want to win as a birthday present. She's got some work to do. Her team down two. Under 90 seconds to play. It's been a great game. Back and forth. We had some physicality, some spice, some trash talking back. This is W basketball. This is what you love to tune in and watch.
6: Well, and you've seen both teams make big adjustments in this game. And I thought Golden State started off the game really cold and just couldn't get their offensive rolling. And Phoenix came out with some defense that surprised everybody. And then all of a sudden, Phoenix went cold in that second quarter, only scored 13 points. They come out strong in the third quarter with 26. So it was like they each team was going back and forth, making the adjustments and doing what they do well. And Golden State was doing a great job of sharing the basketball, and that really dried up here in that fourth quarter.
2: The drama of a basketball game, game of runs, can't script this stuff. They're still looking at this review. As Thornton's arm caught Ayayi in the neck.
6: She goes to box her out, that arm swings back, catches her in the neck.
2: Officials are huddled, by the way. So the decision is in, and we'll get to hear Randy Richardson, who's been the fourth member of our broadcast team tonight, back at the mic in just a second. So the two-point game, this is a big call. Here's Randy.
3: After review, the call is going to remain as a common foul. It's going to be a loose ball foul on Thornton. Play is going to resume with one shot for Phoenix, number 11, and we break off the make or miss.
2: So you heard it there, but the important part of that all is you'll have Ayayi at the line for one shot, and this could push it to a three-point advantage.
5: After any review, the ruling on the floor stands a common foul.
2: Thornton picked up her fifth foul, by the way, in all of that. I think you and I are the only ones not in foul trouble right now in this basketball game.
6: I think you're right.
2: So one free throw for Ayayi can push this to a three-point advantage. And Bonner's not coming to the line. So we're all set. One shot live ball here. 3-point advantage. Hayes on the rock.
6: Plenty of time left in this one.
2: Charles driving on Groschamp. Picks it back to Hayes. Hayes, straight line drive. Missed the layup. Bonner with the secure rebound that time and gave it up to 18.
6: That's not a bad take by Hayes. She just did not finish at the rim.
2: Bonner uses the AT screen. Hayes sticking with her. Bonner down low. Thornton defending with five. Fouls. AT over the top of Thornton and let her know about it.
6: And the deep defense just couldn't be as aggressive as they wanted to be on Alyssa Thomas.
2: Timeout Valkyries, 47.8 to play in a 5-point game. And the X Factor rising up.
6: And Alyssa Thomas, when she drops her shoulder, turns around for her little fadeaway jump shot in the paint. She's done such a good job of getting 2 feet in the paint. That is the shot she wants. And she is so good at getting.
2: One of the best atmospheres in the WNBA is right here in Phoenix. We wish you were here with us. It has been loud. And this team, one of the OG teams in the W, they've been packing this building for a very long time. They know what it takes to get to the playoffs. This team, 5 games out of a playoff spot, and they're trying to will them to this victory.
6: And they've been trying to do it by what Coach Tibbetts said to us, is this is a team that needs to play with some consistency. And so if you're going to play defense, you got to play it, you know, throughout the entire game. And so they've ebbed and flowed and come in and out of it in this game. But boy, did they show some heart here in the third and fourth.
2: It was led by Kalia Cocker. It was a game-high 27 points. He fouled out a couple of minutes ago, so she's going to have to watch like the rest of us to see this finish to this one. Alyssa Thomas, 25-9-8. And DeWanna Bonner with 13 points. On the flip side, Veronica Burton, 15 points. Chechi Zanellacini with 16. Zanellacini picked up her sixth foul halfway through this quarter. She's going to have to watch the rest as well. The Valkyries trying to get this W on the road without Gabby Williams, their all-stars, sitting over there in street clothes. So out of the timeout, Charles, Thornton, Hayes, Salon, and Burton will trigger the inbound. It's Salon trying to get past Ayayi, and she was fouled. A basket won't count the foul on the floor. It will still send Salon to the line as Golden State is in the bonus.
6: Yeah, they called that one early and quick on that play.
2: Very little time came off the clock there.
6: This Golden State team has not been to the free throw line a lot in this game. That's really been a huge difference.
2: Salon knocks down the first. Salon, an 81% shooter on the season from the foul line. Kia Stokes, defense for offense, coming back on the floor for Golden State. It was Hayes that will sit down for the Valkyries. Thomas crosses the timeline, watched by Stokes. Clock is Phoenix's friend, so they'll take their time. Bonner at the nail. Kick it back to her on the 45. Three to shoot. It fell out of bounds as Rochon could not handle the pass. The Valkyries get the stop they needed. And now the shot clock is unplugged. The Valkyries will take a timeout here. It's their final timeout.
6: Well, the Valkyries happen to be a pretty good three-point shooting team. This could be very interesting coming down right to the end here.
2: Final timeout for the Valkyries. They do have their reset timeout remaining. On the flip side, Phoenix has one timeout remaining and their reset timeout as well in a three-point game. Where do you go to offensively knowing that this Valkyries team can shoot the three?
6: Well, it's an interesting question because I asked Coach Nicasse before the game. I said, when you need a bucket, who do you go to? And she said, anyone.
2: Yeah.
6: She goes, we don't have a plan. There's not one player on this team. So it really is going to go to the open person. They're going to read the defense and look for the open slot person. So it could be any five of whatever player they feel can get the open look is getting the ball.
2: They moved the ball well all game long. 24 assists on 31 makes. They've hit on 36% of their three-point attempts. On the flip side, Phoenix is pretty good at running teams off the three-point line.
6: Right.
2: Let's see how they do here to close this one. A reminder
6: really
2: coming up after the game, WNBA postgame presented by Ford. We'll have highlights of this one, highlights of our game number one where Atlanta stole it in Dallas. An interview and more. And how about Sophie Cunningham sticking around overtime? Doing some work after the All-Star weekend. We put her to work here.
6: I love it.
2: Thornton takes the inbound. Salon, fall away three. Not there. The whistle blows.
6: I was just going to say to you before then, the one thing you don't want to do is follow someone on the three-point line.
2: And it's three shots.
7: That's her third person.
2: Wow. Tasha Mack looking up at the heavens. Here's a better look at it.
6: Well, it does look like she got it part of her hand. Wow. That is not a good foul.
2: So Salon at the line with a chance to tie. One more free throw coming. She did make the first. Kia Stokes will sub back in, replacing Hayes. Defense for offense. Got to block out if you're both teams here. And I'm not going to say anything about the graphics on the screen, so don't blame me, folks. Ayayi picks up the rebound. The shot clock's unplugged. Stokes has to foul. That will send Bonner to the line.
6: That was a big, big free throw to miss right there. That's tough. There's a lot of pressure on you when you are standing on the line trying to make three in a row from the free throw line.
2: Still some time, though, in this basketball game. 15.3. And Golden State does have their reset timeout remaining. Bonner will shoot two at the free throw line. So the best she can do is make this a three-point game. No subs. Stokes is staying on the floor. Hayes is still on the bench. Bonner makes both. The reset timeout comes. Stokes is on the floor for rebounding purposes. And she'll sub out now to bring Hayes back on the floor with her offense. Everyone in the building is shouting, delay a game right now. It's the Valkyries try a little gamesmanship to set up a play.
6: Yeah, they're definitely communicating. Vandal has seen these hit 3 3-pointers in this game.
2: They stand in Phoenix. Hayes triggers the inbound. Salon lifts. She threw it away. Bonner fought over multiple screens to get in the passing lane. Courtney Chen comes back on the Caitlin Chen, excuse me, comes back on the floor for Golden State. They need to foul. Burton has 5 fouls. She wouldn't have been able to do that and stay in the game.
6: And fouls just proving to be a major issue for Golden State. The best three-point shooter of the night is on the bench.
2: Bonner takes the inbound and was fouled by Stokes.
6: Dwana Bonner. A lot of years in this league. It's the hands in the passing lane.
5: Dwana Bonner at the line.
6: Good job. Boy, that
2: tough
6: was a
2: pass.
6: Big, real difficult pass.
2: Bonner at the line. Trying to put some distance here. She misses the first of 2 free throws. Mack back on the floor for Phoenix replacing Whitcomb. So it's Thomas, Prochon, Mack, Ayayi, and Bonner for Golden State. Salon, Thornton, Hayes, Burton.

0: and Charles.
1: No timeouts, no reset timeout for Golden State. Four-point game. Golden State got to work quickly. It's Burton. Salon on the handoff. It's a three. She's fouled. She's going back to the line for three shots. Phoenix doesn't have a challenge. So even if they disagree with this call, they got to live with it.
2: This is wild. If I've seen 2 3-point fouls at the end of a game like this, let's see it. Whoa. I don't know if that was a foul. Was it?
1: I don't know anymore.
2: Doesn't matter, yeah. Doesn't matter.
1: Salon makes the first free throw.
2: Redemption.
1: She was in this spot before with a chance to tie it. And it lipped out. Here's a chance to bring it to a one-point game. Under 6 seconds to play. And there's foul trouble all over the floor right now for the Valkyries. She tried to miss it purposely. And a line drive free throw falls.
2: Tiffany Hayes is kind of smiling. She went up to her at the free throw line and I think told her, you're going to want to miss this one. And amazingly enough,
1: she made it.
2: Made it. And it went in hard.
1: 5.6 remaining. It is a timeout on the floor. Here's Salon.
2: No, she's looking.
1: Look at the eyes.
2: Like, I hear you. I see you.
1: Get in position. Walk out.
2: That is not an easy thing to do.
1: If they get it on the square and you figure it out, she did. Yeah, it's hard to miss on purpose.
2: It is.
1: So 1 point game. It is Mercury basketball coming out of the timeout. They took their last timeout. They have one reset timeout remaining. And there's plenty of foul trouble right now on the floor for the Valkyries. The interesting scenes on the floor if you take this foul.
2: I'm sure the players that have followed out in this one, it's killing them. There's Kalia Copper sitting on the sideline, not being able to play. And
1: the positive, though, in this scenario for Golden State is, at worst, they're going to get a chance to tie it if there's two made free throws.
2: Right.
1: We saw one wild finish already in game number one on our W-header as Atlanta defeated Dallas. How about this finish?
2: There are no easy games in the WNBA. That has become very clear.
1: Ball in the front court. 18 will trigger the inbound. Whitcomb, Bonner, Beauchamp, and Ayayi on the floor for the Mercs. Stokes guarding the ball. Bonner has it. She's fouled by Charles. And that's Charles' sixth foul.
3: That is her sixth personal foul.
1: See the players waiting to check in for the Valks. Burton will step back on the floor. Thornton as well. On the flip side, the Mercury will replace Whitcomb with Mack.
2: There's a little confusion of who is supposed to be on the court for Golden State.
3: Also, again, we're going to be running the Burton through your Mercury before and Natasha Mack.
1: And that's what the officials are talking about here. And that's the reason for the delay to see who can check in at what point. So that's all sorted. That will send Bonner to the foul line. And she makes the first. I've heard a lot of referees get heckled in my day. Some fun ones here in Phoenix. I don't know if it's got picked up on the mic, but if you're laughing at home, I am too. Bonner misses it. Hayes with it. Time on the clock. Hayes falls. That shot, no good. And after the buzzer, the Phoenix Mercury, a hard-fought victory at home in front of the X Factor. It took every minute on the clock to secure it. And they got it, and that's three in a row.

0: What a game.
1: Unbelievable finish. Phoenix scored 31 points in the fourth quarter. It's the last play of the game. Tiffany Hayes doing anything and everything trying to get that ball down court.
0: See, the shot was waved off before it was even taken. And what a basketball game. Phoenix at the line 43 times tonight. That line kept them close. And finally, when the offense started figuring things out, they were able to pull away and get this victory. Alyssa Thomas with the donut back.
2: Alyssa, this was a tough one, fighting back and back. What was the mindset down the stretch?
3: Trying to do the little things. I mean, we kept fouling down the stretch, but huge free throws by DB and just a great team win to pull that out today.
2: Speaking of DeWanna Bonner, late defensively, she had some big stops. How important is she to this team?
3: Super important. I mean, she's a legend in the W for a reason. And she does these things time and time again. And I mean, we're just lucky to be around her.
2: Now, I know you make it look easy, but flirting with another triple-double, how are you able to be so effective?
3: My teammates. I mean, I'm just trying to read what the game gives me, pick and choose where I need to score and where to get other people involved. But yeah, I just let the game come to me.
2: Congrats on the win. Thanks, Alyssa.
3: Thank you.
0: Alyssa Thomas with a big game, 25 points, 9 rebounds, 8 assists in this one. Kaw Copper, 27 points, leading the team to a victory. A 2-point win for the Mercury, 3 in a row. Don't go anywhere. The WNBA on USA postgame presented by Ford. It's on the other side with Renee, Mika, Sophie Cunningham, and Big Paris Lawson. Let's go.
4: Oh, yeah, let's go. We've reached fun hours here on USA, and we have much to discuss. A great game out in Phoenix, a wild finish out in Dallas. Woo! Plus, we got Renee, Shamiqua, and Sophie here to break it all down for us. Stick around. Some USA and chill right after this.
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2: We were treated tonight to two fantastic ball games. Most recently, out in Phoenix, the Mercury picking up their third straight win, taking down the Valkyries in clutch time, 91-89 in their first game post-All-Star break. And look, it might be late, but I'd say we are wide awake after these two games tonight. Welcome into our Stanford studio, everybody. I'm Paris Lawson alongside Renee Montgomery and Shamiqua Holesclaw. We're also joined by our athlete contributor. It is Sophie Cunningham joining us remotely from Portland tonight, staying up late. Sophie, we appreciate you hanging out with us here tonight because we saw two great games. What a treat. Let's start with the Mercury and the Valkyries. Sophie, we talked about the slow start that the Valkyries got out to, kind of a slow finish for them as well. What were your takeaways in this one?
3: Well, I think they heard us because we were kind of talking some smack on Phoenix a little bit of how, you know, they're in the game until they're not. But it was a slow start for both the Valkyries. Yes, they don't have Gabby Williams, but I think they have enough pieces to still be lethal and be a threat, as everyone knows they are. But that second half got interesting, and I think that you saw Phoenix really pick up the pace. AT really picked up the game and really led her team, and Ka got going. Dewana did great down the stretch as well. And then, you know, the Valks just didn't have enough. And so I definitely think that they hurt us. So I'm going to shout out us for, you know, putting the fire underneath those teams. And they gave us a great, great ball game.
4: Yeah, and to that point, this is when you miss a superstar like Gabby Williams. Yeah. You can compete throughout the game, but it's who is going to get the ball at the end of the game? Who's going to make that clutch shot at the end of the game? She's the player that you would typically have the ball in their hands down the stretch. So not having her didn't really show up necessarily in that whole first three, four quarters. But down the stretch, when they were looking for a bucket, she's the one that I felt like was missing for the Valkyries.
5: No, I agree with you. And a New Yorker in me is like, yo, yo, yo. The women of the WNBA were balling tonight. I mean, it was exciting to see. Definitely kept us awake. But one thing I would like to say, I'm really happy for the Phoenix Mercury. Yeah. It's been tough. It's been a tough road. Like Sophie said, you know, we've been like, come on, like, what's the matter? But tonight they showed up and they played together as a team.
4: And they've won three straight.
5: Yes. Yep.
4: By the way, I don't know if we're wide awake because of the games or these two is off that coffee right now. I don't know. She's on Nitro to my left. She's on
2: Cold Brew to my right.
4: So we ready, baby. We're ready.
2: We are highly caffeinated over here. No shame in our game. Right. Let's get to the highlights here because we had to stay awake to watch all this amazing action in the W. And this is what we just watched, okay? We had the Phoenix Mercury. They were trailing by as many as 13 points in this game.
4: Crazy.
2: And the Valkyries, to their credit, they got out to a strong. And there were just so many different chapters in this game. Look at the score here at the end of the third quarter. And then,
4: bow!
2: Ka said, you know, this game ain't over quite yet. They're going to go on a nice run here, close the gap. Alyssa Thomas, who finished the night with 25 points. That's right. Talk to her nice, the and one. And this is where we start seeing some energy here from the Mercury.
4: Actually, the play right before this, Tiffany Hayes did the exact same play, drove down and actually fouled Kalia Copper out. And then they ran the play back and got a three.
2: Take a look here.
5: Way to step up.
2: A huge bucket here for Phoenix.
4: And you would think the game is pretty much over at this point, but no!
2: Nope.
4: How many times have we seen someone get fouled on the three tonight?
5: Right.
2: And then you get a missed free throw here from Janelle Salon. Dewana Bonner, she misses a free throw.
4: Ooh,
2: the game is not over yet. You've got the Valkyries.
4: Oh, a little bit of contact there. I know Kier feels like it, but man, what a game. Like, we got two tasty treats tonight. Delicious game, both of them.
2: Let's take a look at our four keys to the game here. And it's the dynamic duo of Kalia Copper and Alyssa Thomas. Look at these numbers. 27 from Ka, 25 from AT to go along with 9 boards. I mean, just incredible efficiency, incredible performance here, especially in that fourth quarter. Let's send it over to Adona Thackey, who caught up with Ka.
6: Kalia, 27 points for you. You told me today I have to go out and get it and set the tone. How were you able to do so today?
7: Just picking and choosing my spots. I think just down the stretch, just knowing when to really be aggressive and when to be able to facilitate.
6: You guys face one of the top defensive teams. How were you able to respond to this physical play tonight?
7: I think we were really resilient tonight. I think we came out strong. I think we talked about how important it was to our starts to be great, but we responded. Like, our backs were against the wall a little bit, but we came out and responded. I loved our fight.
6: Alyssa Thomas had almost another triple-double. How easy does she make it on you when you guys are out there together?
7: She makes it so easy for me. Like I told you before, just being able to play without the ball. I know our chemistry has been great on the court, so I'm just loving it.
6: Thank you, Kalia. Back to you, Paris.
2: Yeah, great fight from the Mercury here tonight. Let's check in on the DraftKings player tracker. Angel Reese and Alisha Gray. Well, this is interesting here because these two, in the second half, got things going. Angel Reese and Alisha Gray combined for 47 points, including 19 in the fourth quarter alone. Angel completed her 18th double-double of the year and her sixth in the past seven games, while Gray played the role of hero with her 13th game of at least 20 points. Let's flash back to the first game we had tonight. You want to talk about tasty treats?
4: Oh, my gosh. I mean, when you have Paige Beckers on the court, you know it's going to be fun and be must-see. Ryan chose up, hits it back at her. Man, this game was crazy.
2: The first three-pointer of the game for the Atlanta Dream, who did not have it going coming into this one.
4: Foul.
2: But then you get a foul here. This actually gets upgraded to a flagrant penalty one, which means Alisha Gray would shoot three free throws and the Dream would retain possession, and on that possession, you get this bucket right here.
4: Big time. Put them up. Baby.
2: By 1 point, and the Dream complete the swing. Sweep over.
4: Why is the camera following Enrique right now? It's like, leave her alone, bro. Get the camera away from her.
2: Oh, what a night for Alisha Gray and Angel Reese combining for 47 points. Oh, my gosh. Four steals for the ATL Barbie as well. Incredible stuff. Here she is with Tarika Foster-Brasby.
0: Alisha, take me through the last 14 seconds because you just take me through that play.
8: Got fouled, made my three shots. Then coach drew up a play for me. Coach Cam drew up a play for me to get the ball and just taking all my teammates like, go win the game.
0: Just the fact that your teammates just continue to have that kind of trust in you, just how resilient is this team continuing to play game in and game out?
8: Hard. I mean, we never gave up. We could have looked at the scoreboard and been like, oh, we're down. Like, let's just lose the game. But we never backed down. We fought back, and we wound up winning.
0: What does it say about the trust that your team has in you, that they trust you to take the ball and get the final shot?
8: They always instill confidence in me. When I don't shoot shots, they be on me to shoot my shots and be aggressive and take my shots. And they really trust in me to make any shot that I take, and they make me shoot the ball. So I love my teammates.
0: Last one, Alisha. You know, this is the time where everybody's trying to gear up for the second half of the season. How does wins like this continue to fuel this team for what you guys will have to face later on?
8: I mean, it was great. Like, tonight felt like a playoff atmosphere. Definitely felt like a playoff game. So the big thing, just knowing this is how it's going to feel, and we just got to continue to fight through all the adversity that we may face during the game.
0: All right, well, congratulations.
8: Thank you.
2: Love the playoff atmosphere out there in Arlington. And Angel Reese, she loved it too. Alisha, M.F. Gray.
4: Okay, I was wondering what she was going to do with that.
2: Family friendly. Everyone loved what they saw out there in Dallas. And there were a couple of critical moments down the stretch, this being one of them. And this is the play here that was a huge turning point. Arike Ogunbowale commits what was probably the worst case scenario here for Dallas. It is a foul on a three-pointer with 19 seconds left. This ends up being reviewed and upgraded to a flagrant one. And as a result, Alisha Gray shoots three free throws. And then, as we saw, the Dream win the game. Here's Jose Fernandez post-game on this call.
9: Well, initially, they said that the foul was on the shot, and then we were in the landing space. Well, I challenged the foul, but apparently the foul was, instead of getting hit on the arm, was a landing space. So that's here nor there. I mean, you can track calls and certain officials and and do this, do that. We defend better from in that fourth quarter, and we don't give up offensive rebounds. We make our free throws, and you know, we finish the game off. It doesn't come down to that last possession where everybody remembers, right? Yeah, you could have called a timeout, gone sideline out of bounds, or you play in the flow. We're up four. Do you foul and put them on the free throw line? Well, not after we've given up two free throw blockouts. So there's always going to be an armchair quarterback going, hey, we should have done this. We should have done that.
2: Yeah, an absolutely wild ending to this game. And you just heard Jose Fernandez talking about, look, you're up four. Like, do you foul? Do you not? What do you do? I mean, wild takeaways from this game.
4: Yeah, I mean, it's tough because if you're Dallas, you have to feel like you let one get away in a sense of there was a control of the game that Dallas had. But hearing Alicia Gray talk, it really did feel like that the whole game, that the Dream never panicked. But you want your team, if you're Dallas, though, and I'm Jose, you want your team to experience that right now because you want to be able to go to film and break down each of these plays. It was a playoff atmosphere, so you want to be able to go to film and show them, hey, we can't do this because in playoffs, this will beat us, just like it beat us tonight. So nobody ever likes to have a lesson in a loss. You want to have a lesson in a win, but I think there's a lot to take away if you're Dallas.
5: I'm watching this game. I just really like it for Atlanta that Alicia Gray could step up. We know she's a superstar, but I think, like, games like this, she's unlocking, like, superstardom. Like, she's really taking it to the next level. And to know that her teammates are behind her, you know, just creates a lot of confidence for a young player. And also, this is something I wanted to talk about earlier. Angel Reese, right?
2: Yeah.
5: We talk about rebound. It's great. No post player in the league has a motor like hers. And what she does as a rebounder, it's the second jump. It's the third jump. It's a la Dennis Rodman. She pursues the basketball. If you want to stop her, ladies, put a body and keep her body on her. Like, they don't. They don't.
2: It sets up a real good reason why she is second in the league in rebounds per game. I mean, there's some fundamentals that are really working to her favor. Sophie, when you look at the outcome of this wild finish, whether it's the execution down the stretch or just the comeback energy from the Dream, what were your biggest takeaways?
3: First of all, I want to hit on Coach Jose. I think that he did a great job of, you know, not coming up with excuses. I think you guys said it perfectly, that this is a great learning time for Dallas. You would rather this happen now than at the end of the season and wish you had this time back. Yes, I think they could have cleaned up on their defensive assignments. Yes, I think that they could have boxed out and not allowed second point opportunities. And so what a great learning experience for them to have right now. But Atlanta, you know, we were talking about it. Who did we want taking the last shot? You know, they have so many threats. They have Jones back. They have Howard. They have Angel down low. But I'm just telling you, as a player, I always am like, just don't let Alicia Gray get it, because she is an absolute monster and beast in those moments. And that's exactly who they played or drew the play up for. And so she is a massive player. She makes great plays, and she did just exactly that tonight.
2: Alicia Gray reaching superstardom.
4: And speaking of, speaking of reaching stardom and making massive plays, your twin has been playing well lately. I don't know if you guys know, but it's been a lot. It's been a lot of conversation.
2: Exactly,
4: a lot of conversation online about the lookalikes, and I'm just gonna say there's a doppelganger in the building.
2: Twin. What's up, twin?
4: Oh my gosh. I'm not gonna lie.
5: This is crazy.
2: The hair is really, like, I don't usually wear my hair like this. This is really catching me off guard right now.
4: Whoa.
2: The people's princess. You know what? I love this. This is an honor. I feel like I'm missing an opportunity. I should be getting some free meals out in Dallas.
4: Back.
2: I could really take advantage of this. All right. Stick with us here on USA, because there's a lot of conversation as we reach the WNBA trade deadline. Could some moves be happening? I don't know. A lot of conversation. Stick with us. We'll talk more about it when we come back right after this.
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2: Some blockbuster news out of the NBA this week. LeBron James, after spending the last 8 seasons out in Los Angeles, makes his return to the Eastern Conference, making the decision to take his talents to Philly to join the 76ers. And this, let me tell you, ignited a wave of conversation around both the NBA and the W.
3: What?
4: LeBron to the Sixers?
3: That just came out?
5: It's insane. I can't even, like, yeah, we were just talking about that. Kyle was going crazy.
6: Let's go! Let's go! Let's go! 2-5-6-7, we are so up!
7: No way! I just pitched him for the Pacers. I'm going to go wait for the NBA schedule to come out and make sure I have my tickets reserved for when the 76ers come play the Pacers, because those are always hard to get, but happy for him.
2: I mean, truly noteworthy news-breaking moment last week. LeBron James at 41 years old, the 23-year vet, still making headlines, taking his talents out to Philly. Renee, where were you when you heard the news? What do you remember?
8: I mean,
2: what was your reaction?
8: I was at All-Star with all the other All-Stars. My first reaction was like, wow, he was in L.A. for 8 years. It feels like that time flew by. It didn't seem like that long. But I think about Philly and their fandom, and it's like he went from the Lakers fandom to Philly fandom, so it's going to be, I can't wait for the Christmas Day games, the Lakers versus the Sixers, can't wait.
2: Mm-hmm. Sophie, I got to know your reaction. What do you remember? What was your reaction?
9: I don't even know if I have one. I think it just came out of nowhere. I'm like, there's no way that he's going to the 76ers. Like, you heard of, you know, some teams, but not 76ers. But my biggest thing is, like, there's only one ball for all those stars up there, so I'm just going to sit back and eat my popcorn and see how this plays out.
10: And I live 30 miles from Philadelphia, and I will say this. The people are not happy. He is living in New York City.
9: Oh, boy.
10: And you mentioned those crazy Philly fans. They're crazier than New York fans. So, LeBron, watch out. Watch out, LeBron.
2: There's some high expectations out in Philly.
9: He's taking a helicopter to practice.
10: I know, right. Mm-hmm. Right.
2: And how about this? There's a chance the WNBA could see its own fair share of moves soon as we rapidly approach the trade deadline on Sunday, August 3rd. And look at this. There could be a lot of shuffling. There's some teams that want to make some moves. And here's some notable recent WNBA trade deadline deals. You remember 2025, Nelissa Smith to the Aces from Dallas, DeJounay Carrington to Minnesota from Dallas. And the year before that, the Marina Mabry trade. You remember that one? Myesha Hines-Allen to Minnesota from Washington. And so when you look around the league, there's the top 8 teams in the standings are separated by a total of 7 games. Each of the top 5 teams are on hot streaks, too. So plenty left to determine in the second half of the season. So big picture here for Sophie. I want to get your opinion. Some of these teams could look very different post-August 2nd. How, as a team, do you prep for a team that could look significantly different in the second half of the season?
9: I mean, that's a great question, because if you've played them in the first half, then, like, I feel like you kind of know what to expect. You know what works offensively, the defensive schemes that you want to run against these teams. But if you bring someone in who's a key player, that's going to change everything. And honestly, like, we haven't even played Minnesota yet. And, like, that's the number one team right now. And so I think with the teams that you haven't played, it doesn't really matter, because you haven't played them yet, clearly. But the teams that you have played, I think it changes a little bit. But I also think all this just prepares you for playoffs. I think, like, people are in and out with injury. It helps offensively and defensively with schemes and just being on your toes and seeing what other teams throw at you, what you have in your back pocket. And so this is what I love about the W. Like, I love when it kind of gets like this. And so I'm waiting for, you know, August 3rd to see what really happens.
10: And the big news we keep hearing about Kelsey Plum, you know, that she wants out in L.A. So we just got to wait and see. I just know, you know, if you want out, I'm shipping you. Goodbye. I'm shipping you out. You don't want to be there. Goodbye. You know, we'll figure it out. We'll figure it out. It's the truth.
8: Now, I mean, for me, when I look at it, it's tough, because you look at a team like Seattle, who's at the bottom of the standings, and they have 6 wins. But if I'm the Seattle organization, it's like, I know that we're building young. We have great players for the future.
3: Yeah.
8: Dom was just an all-star. You know you have Flage there. You know you have Awa. So when you're looking at that, you have Natisha, and you start to look at that team, and it's like, maybe this isn't the record that you love, but you know you're building something. The same with Washington. Yeah. Mm-hmm. They have such a good young core that – you like, I know, trust the process. Speaking of Philly, the term trust the process needs a good rebranding, because now nobody wants to hear nothing about no trust in the process.
3: Right. Yeah.
8: But you really do if you're going to rebuild, because if you start drafting players and then trading them off right away, you can't build a solid unit. So I think even if you're the bottom teams, you have to decide. You have to know where you want to go as an organization, because you can't just make quick decisions, is what I would say.
3: If you're trying to build an identity, you got to have some continuity. Yeah. And I imagine those teams really looking to just try to build a little bit of sustainability over the course of time. But still, a lot to be determined until
8: Sunday. Can't wait to see what's going to happen.
3: I love the drama. So fun around here. All right. You're definitely going to want to hang with us here in studio.
8: We got another segment?
3: We sure do, Renee. If you need some coffee.
8: Okay, just say it.
3: We got some for you. We got to give out some game balls, and we had some great games. So we have a lot of options to choose from. Stick with us. More after this.
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8: Yeah, cowboy.
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13: Welcome back to the studio. We had a super exciting doubleheader tonight, including a down-to-the-wire game between the Atlanta Dream and Dallas Wings. A couple of stars may be following through on a bet they had over All-Star Weekend. Here's Angel Reese after the game.
14: I know you had a discussion with Paige at All-Star about this game, and you were guarding each other during this game. Just what was it like? Kind of seeing her and going up against her and getting the win, and is she gonna kind of own up to that conversation that y'all had?
15: Yeah, I'll be requesting my Apple Pay after this.
13: And Angel making mention on Twitter as well with the hashtag Quattro Cientos for the 400 ode. Obviously, all in good fun for these two players, though we should note that the league's CBA has clear rules against gambling by players. The league has not commented to this point. And elsewhere on Wednesday, the Seattle Storm apologized for an exchange that took place between one of their co-owners, Celeste Keaton, and two fans during the team's game on Tuesday against the Indiana Fever. The team released a statement saying, "We are aware one of our co-owners made comments to two fans in attendance at last night's game. We apologize that this happened. Everyone who attends a Storm game deserves to feel welcome, and we remain committed to creating an inclusive environment where every fan is treated with respect." And tonight, the league confirmed that Celeste Keaton will be suspended from the Storm's next 5 home games following the incident. More from the studio coming up. We'll put a bow on this night.

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1: I hope you guys have a wonderful time this weekend.
0: How are you, Paige?
2: And when I shook his hand, I gained like infinity aura points. He's cool and we love him, but he can't check me.
3: My third year in the league and third all-star back in Chicago. Really excited to be here.
4: Can she get the money ball to go? You bet! Hazy Fudd puts up a 30 spot.
5: This is amazing to be here, be invited to do this.
6: Okay, slow.
4: Clark again on a bomb.
7: I'm just going to keep going.
4: Here's Reese finding Malunga for the slam. Jonquel Jones, the three is good.
8: The MVP for the 2026 All-Star Game is Jonquel Jones.
9: Give out our game balls to those who had an all-star performance tonight. And we'll start with our guest, Sophie Cunningham. Sophie, who's your game ball going to?
10: So this is my first game ball, so this is exciting for me.
9: Oh, boy.
10: I got to shout out AT, Alyssa Thomas. I think that she killed it. She was efficient with her minutes, with her points. Rebounds, assists. She was doing AT things, and especially in the fourth quarter. She led her team to victory. So I don't know what you guys do with this, but here you go.
9: Sophie, nailed it. Perfect. Well done for your first game ball. All right, Meek, you're next. What you got?
11: Giving my game ball to Kalia Copper, 27 points.
9: I like it.
11: 4 rebounds, and she represented the East Coast tonight.
9: You know, the Mercury well represented in this game ball segment here. So, Renee, who you got?
12: All right, so you know, Big Al, hold on, let me do this right.
9: There you go.
12: Big Al, you deserve all the lemon pepper wings with the freeze cups.
9: There you go.
12: Okay, because she had 25-piece nuggets tonight. Had 5 points straight to close out the game, the 3 free throws made, and the game winner. She was 9-for-9 from the free throw line. You deserve everything happening for you, Big Al.
9: I like it. I like that. Help the dream to a win tonight. And I'm also going to represent the dream as well. The ATL Barbie herself. I mean, how could I not give her the game ball? She had 22 points, 12 boards, 4 steals in the win tonight. I mean, really, stuff in the stat sheet. So I really think she's deserving of that. And to our good friend Sophie Cunningham for joining us tonight, staying up late. We appreciate you. Thanks so much for being here all night long.
11: You know, give me a... See, look, you got some long arms.
10: I do. I'm very long arms.
9: Just when you thought they were running out of air, just when you thought they were getting tired, no shot. What a fun night. Thanks so much for hanging with us. Have a good one. We'll see you next time.
10: Yeah.
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1: Now, up to 2 pods a day, she decides to quit Juul, cold turkey. It is surprisingly rough.
2: There were many nights where I would grab my Juul from my friend and I'd look at it and I'd be like, oh, I'm gonna hit it. I can't do this.
1: She records her experience.
3: I don't know why the I'm crying.
1: And for months, she captures the story of her nicotine withdrawal. The headaches, mood swings, stomach upsets. When she is 4 months nicotine sober, she posts her video on YouTube.
2: My name is McCall Mirabella, and I am addicted to nicotine.
1: She gets 2 million views.
4: Day 90, about 5 days ago, some cravings have came back.
1: Ironically, her motivation is the same as a smoker trying to quit cigarettes. The very group Juul is designed to save.
2: I wanted to live a life where I didn't need to use a nicotine product every hour. I wanted to be more in control of my body. And that's what powered me through.
1: Up next, who wins, the mission or the money?

0: That's 800-696-6512.
1: If the rise of Juul is fast, the fall is even faster. When the FDA banned sweet flavors in e-cigarettes like Juul and store owners cracked down on underage sales, Juul's market share plummets. Moving in on Juul's territory are copycats, disposable synthetic nicotine e-cigarettes. Through a loophole in regulations, the non-tobacco devices can offer flavors from blueberry jelly to rainbow sugar. And these are increasingly popular with the more than 2 million teenagers who report using e-cigarettes in 2021. Many blame Juul for this new enormous market.
2: Without Juul, I mean, I never would have started. I don't think anyone would have really started doing it at my school because they were really the entry point for vaping.
1: And those who began vaping with Juul years ago?
3: Remember that addiction is a chronic relapsing disease, so many of them will be struggling with addiction for the rest of their lives.
1: And studies show that a percentage of those addicted to Juul will move on to cigarettes. And for many, the conclusion seems obvious. Juul's battle to eliminate cigarettes has backfired.
4: You know, as a public health person, the way we can reduce smoking in the adult population is to keep kids from getting started in the first place.
1: In 2023, Juul's future is uncertain. Like hundreds of other e-cigarette companies, it is awaiting a decision from the FDA about whether it can continue to sell its product in the United States. In the meantime, it settles lawsuits across the country, paying hundreds of millions of dollars to families and school districts who claim to be its victims. $40 million goes to North Carolina.
5: Juul will be prohibited from influencer advertising, outdoor advertising near schools.
1: With each settlement, the company and Bowen and Monsey's admit no wrongdoing. But still, many hold them responsible.
4: It's as though they lit a fire, and as it started to get bigger and bigger, they threw gasoline on it and they stoked it. And then when the fire company came, they said, "We had nothing to do with that. We didn't do anything with that. Oh my God, look, there's a fire."
1: While Adam Bowen is still listed as a director at Juul, in March of 2020, James Monsey's reportedly cuts ties with the company. He writes a letter saying he wants to spend more time with his family. Bowen and Monsey's did not respond to a request for comment from American Greed. The irony in the story is that many smokers do say that devices like Juul help them get off cigarettes. Kurt Sonderegger is someone who replaces smoking with vaping.
6: I haven't smoked since 2012. I know I probably would like to get off nicotine at some point, but I feel like I'm a winner. I got my life back. I've cycled 20,000 miles on my bike since I stopped smoking, and I feel completely healthy and alive again.
1: But many agree that, like all addictive products, Juul needed to be handled with more care. And that where Bowen and Monsey's may have gone wrong is that they lost their dedication to their cause in the profit-driven mindset of Silicon Valley.
7: In Silicon Valley, there's no patience. So Adam and James were under the gun to grow their company fast, to grow it quickly, to make it scale. And that's not what this particular product needed. This product didn't need to scale. I mean, in order to become billionaires, they needed it to scale, but for it to be a contribution to public health, it didn't need to scale.
1: And some say it all goes back to that fork in the road where they first had to choose between the mission and the money.
4: Time and again, faced with choices that they could have made between going for the money or more measured growth while protecting young people from becoming nicotine addicted with their product, they went for the money every time.
8: In this episode of American Greed, Staten Island native Joe Mazzella wants to help friends and neighbors with the promise of using their money to turn distressed properties into highly profitable residential oases.
9: Joe's pitches were just like you going out and having a beer with a friend.
8: He lures in retirees, policemen, firemen, and even members of the deaf community. But this opportunity is a $14 million scam, where his clients' savings and lives end up as gutted as his junk properties.
10: I was calling him every single day. Where's my money? Where's my money? Where's my money? And there was no money. Nothing came.

0: Winter 2011. Linda Giovanello and her husband Tony are house hunting in the woods of North Carolina. They're earning money for a $175,000 investment with Staten Island real estate developer Joe Mazzella. And after 27 years of marriage and a lifetime of hard work, they think their vision of their golden years is within their grasp.
1: The dream home, the retirement, everything. We thought we were getting there.
0: While searching for the perfect home by the water in which to live out a secure future together, they get some disturbing news.
1: Our friend called, and he said, turn your TV on. And I said, why? And he said, well, the FBI just went into Joe Mazzella's office and seized his files.
0: The couple cuts their trip short and reaches out to Mazzella to find out what's going on.
1: And then he called me and said, nothing to worry about, everything's fine. And I said, Joe, don't tell me that. I said, FBI does not go in unless something's wrong. And like my husband said, that was the start of a broken dream.
0: Their dream is alive and well only months earlier when they first come across Joe Mazzella. As FBI agent John Robertson explains, Mazzella is a former insurance salesman looking to expand his horizons. In the early 90s, he begins his own company that eventually becomes the Great Atlantic Group.
2: The Great Atlantic Group was a one-stop shop for real estate services. You could do loan origination. You could modify your existing mortgage. You could do wills, estates, trusts. To many people just in off the street for a loan modification, that's all he would provide them. He'd modify their mortgages or he'd provide them mortgage loans. But for others, Joe would identify them as people with significant money to invest. And Joe would offer real estate investment services.
0: Mazzella tells these deep-pocketed clients about an opportunity to invest in commercial and residential properties across New York and New Jersey. He says that with their investments, he'll be able to rehab and develop these properties into prime holdings.
3: The phrase he used to always use was, everything's rocking and rolling.
0: Loretta Lynch is the U.S. attorney for the Eastern District of New York.
3: He had this foolproof method, according to Joe Mazzella. Invest your money with me. I guarantee 10%, sometimes 8, sometimes more, but usually around 10%. And he would differentiate himself from the big mutual funds who were, according to him, promising 20 and 24%. So he's making people feel safe.
0: Mazzella guarantees the investment with a promissory note and projects such confidence that he even provides a schedule letting investors know exactly what their investment will be worth every step of the way.
2: Joe would provide this to his investors to say, look, here, you can see in July of 2008, 8 years from now, this is exactly what your investment will be worth.
0: While the numbers are enticing, in Staten Island, what really seems to pull in clients is the man doing the pitching.
2: Joe wasn't some guy sitting in a 100-story building on 48th and Park in Midtown Manhattan. Joe was a Staten Islander. He was your kid's baseball coach. He was your uncle. He was your nephew. Joe's pitches were just like you going out and having a beer with a friend. Just a normal conversation.
4: Thanks again for having me into your home.
2: He started off by providing routine tips on how to save money that you can get from a Google search. And then went into his spiel and into his pitch, and he brought out all these pictures of these properties.
4: This place here is
2: that he was telling his investors were going to be worth all this money.
4: Trenton as well. This is right across from the reservoir. This is about 120 units.
0: Ann and Joseph Martucci have been married.

0: 2006, at a time when the couple could use some financial help. Anne suffers from diabetes, and Joseph survived a heart attack earlier in the year, and neither is able to work. The family is collecting disability, but they can't seem to make ends meet.
1: We were drowning, literally drowning.
0: Martucci says that her husband has always provided for her and their two children. But after facing his own mortality, he not only worries about the present, but a possible future when he may not be around to help at all.
1: So he was just desperately scrambling, continuously scrambling. How is he going to provide?
0: Joseph Martucci finds a ray of hope when he hears about Joe Mazzella from a local businessman. The couple meets with Mazzella in his Staten Island office.
1: He kind of connected with my husband like almost immediately because my husband was looking for a way out. On the other hand, I'm not easy. And I didn't trust the whole situation. But he was so scared. And rather than argue with the man who's had a heart attack, I said, it's his money.
0: Convinced, Joseph eventually invests his entire 401k with Mazzella, worth more than $260,000. According to the paperwork, their investment is backed by the mortgage on one of Mazzella's properties in Trenton.
2: This is what Joe described to his investors as a renovation project located at 942 Prospect Street in Trenton. This is what actually was located at 942 Prospect Street. This is bird feces all over the first two steps. The windows are smashed out. The place was empty.
0: As a matter of fact, none of Joe Mazzella's properties are living up to his artist's vision.
2: Joe owed money on these properties to his lenders. They were worth nothing.
3: He had some pretty drawings. He had some very nice renderings. But the reality of those properties were they were nothing but a financial drain. And they simply were a cover. They were the conduit by which he funneled people's money into his own pockets.
0: When American Greed returns, Joe Mazzella recruits more than 100 investors into his scheme, preaching Staten Island values to Staten Island people.
3: They didn't hear the snake oil salesman. They didn't see the carnival operator. They saw a neighbor.

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2: Between 2007 and 2011, purported real estate developer Joe Mazzella brings in more than $14 million from over 190 investors on the promise of renovating and developing commercial and residential properties. Mazzella's defense attorney, Ephraim Sabat, believes the business is built on a solid foundation. He claims that Mazzella has been satisfying investors for decades.
3: There are 20 years that preceded the Joe Mazzella case. Those 20 years didn't generate any problems whatsoever. As the economy was good and real estate prices kept on rising, everybody was doing good. Nobody complained.
2: But according to Special Agent John Robertson, it's all a ruse. Most investors only think they're making money. Many of them simply roll over their returns and never actually get their hands on their so-called earnings.
4: When somebody says, you know, how's your money with Joe? Well, what do? They look at their amortization piece of paper. And they look and they say, oh, well, my $100,000 investment, it's now worth $190,000. Look how well I'm doing.
2: Investors believe that Mazzella has commercial and private real estate properties all over New York and New Jersey making profits. But in reality, his properties are absolute money pits.
4: This is a property that Joe described to be his, located on Stokes Avenue in Ewing, New Jersey. And this is 8894 Stokes in reality. Joe never even owned this piece of property.
5: His motivation was to fleece people. For Joe Mazzella, the fraud was his job.
2: And the job pays quite well after a few expenses.
5: Well, the money that he would take in from new investors would go to pay the old. It was a classic Ponzi scheme. I have to add, though, the good part of it went to pay Mr. Mazzella. It went to pay his for his house in a fairly exclusive area of Staten Island. He went to buy his cars. He was a sports memorabilia nut, a great hobby if you can afford it with your own money. Unfortunately, he financed it with the money from his investors.
2: And Mazzella seems to have a particular skill in infiltrating different communities within Staten Island.
4: Joe took the assets of an entire local postal union and squandered them. He also had many retired police officers and firemen liquidate their pensions in a lump sum and invest them.
2: But Mazzella isn't limited to civic workers.
4: He also got himself in with a deaf community. He had an investor who was deaf and introduced Joe to a lot of other deaf people.
2: Tony Giovanello has been deaf since birth. After working for decades as a mechanic in Center Reach, New York, he and his wife of 28 years moved to Tucson, Arizona. But Arizona isn't what they envisioned. While back visiting New York, the Giovanellos hear from one of Tony's deaf friends about Joe Mazzella.
6: His friend told us about this person that he was investing money with, and that this friend of his also had a lawyer friend that had also invested money with him. And 10 years they've been doing it, and they had no problems. They were getting their monthly income.
2: Linda decides to meet Mazzella in person. After hearing his pitch, she discusses the idea again with Tony.
6: I told him, I said, he seems to be fine. I didn't see anything that I didn't like. And then we decided to invest $100,000 with him. And that was in August of 2010.
2: What the Giovanellos don't know is that by August 2010, Mazzella is in serious trouble. With the economy struggling, more and more investors are asking for their money, and he's having trouble paying his clients their monthly distributions.
4: Once he had about 150 to 200 investors, it became managing chaos. How to is whack-a-mole. If one investor came up and they were screaming for money, Joe would pay him off, and hopefully another investor would come in the door the next day to make him whole again.
2: In his desperation, Mazzella turns up the recruiting efforts.
5: He's still trying to get money from people. He's still trying. He's still telling them that these real estate investments are profitable. He kept using the phrase rocking and rolling. when they weren't doing anything but declining.
2: Mazzella even comes up with a new investment opportunity, a golf course and condominium project in upstate New York called Golden Greens. In reality, it's just another empty promise.
4: This is what was supposed to be the golf course. Absolutely no evidence of any development or the existence of any golf course whatsoever.
2: It's a lot as empty as Mazzella's own bank accounts. Most of the $14 million Mazzella has taken in from more than 190 investors in the past 4 years is gone. It's used to pay interest to past investors.
4: Near the end of 2010, in December, Joe may have had about $15,000 across the different bank accounts. Even his own home, he had a $1 million mortgage on. The only thing that Joe owned were the sports memorabilia that were hanging in his office.
2: When American greed returns, Joe Mazzella can't keep the balls in the air any longer. And some investors aren't going to just let them fall without a fight.
0: I was calling him every single day. Where's my money? Where's my money? Where's my money? And he kept saying to me, it's coming. The lawyers are working on it, blah, blah, blah, blah, blah, blah, blah. And there was no money.

0: rigged out there. 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
1: In the summer of 2009, Joseph and Ann Martucci receive stunning news. Ann is diagnosed with lymphoma. On September 16th, she goes in for her first chemotherapy treatment. The next morning, the family's troubles get even worse. Ann has to call an ambulance when her husband complains of chest pains.
2: He walked out, down my front steps, got on the gurney himself, and all of a sudden, we see his arm go to the side. I did not believe that that was going to be the last time I saw him.
1: At only 54 years old, Joseph Martucci dies that morning of congestive heart failure. The Martuccis have $260,000 invested with Staten Island real estate developer Joe Mazzella. They believe the interest in the investment has been accruing in their account. But with their husband's death, Martucci begins taking monthly payouts.
2: I was receiving money for 1 year of, I believe it was $2,210. And it was great at the time because I needed it. That's exactly what my mortgage payment was. So that went from here to my mortgage.
1: Meanwhile, inside the Great Atlantic Group, Mazzella's luck is about to run out. In October 2010, an employee of the company contacts the FBI with information that Mazzella may be running a Ponzi scheme. Special Agent John Robertson begins investigating Mazzella's properties and finds one rat trap after another.
3: All the hopes and dreams of these investors were in awful areas in Trenton. We're in an empty warehouse in Utica. And then we went to the golf course where we thought if there's going to be any hope that it's legitimate, it'll be at the golf course. Well, we go to the golf course and there's not even a golf course. There's nothing there.
1: When American Greed returns, the FBI raids Mazzella's office and pulls him aside for questioning.
3: I said to Joe, look, you know, we have enough bank records to fill this room. If you can't argue the bank records, and the bank records show you taking money from Peter and paying Paul, you've got a Ponzi scheme.
1: To see more of Joe Mazzella's money pits, go to americangreed.cnbc.com. Feeling greedy? Want more than your share of behind-the-scenes dirt? Follow us at American Greed TV on Twitter,

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1: On January 28, 2011, the FBI raids Joe Mazzella's office and pulls him aside for questioning.
2: I said to Joe, look, you know, we have enough bank records to fill this room. And what these bank records show me is that you've been perpetrating a Ponzi scheme for several years now. And Joe said, I cannot argue the bank records.
1: Mazzella is charged with 12 counts related to the fraud and pleads not guilty. In trial, his attorney, Ephraim Savitt, asserts that the situation is just a case of a desperate man trying to operate under difficult circumstances.
3: Now, there are 20 years that preceded the Joe Mazzella case. Those 20 years didn't generate any problems whatsoever, any complaints, any lawsuits. Things went wrong, essentially, when the real estate market fell. The developers of various real estate tracts were unable to pay Mazzella, as a result of which Mazzella was unable to pay his clients, as a result of which he reached out to other clients with representations, not all of which were entirely true. In fact, some of them were false. Desperation leads to this kind of a situation.
1: The jury doesn't sympathize. They find Mazzella guilty on 10 of the 12 counts charged. On June 15, 2012, he is sentenced to 10 years in prison and ordered to repay $14 million in restitution. But it's unlikely the victims will ever see any of it.
4: John Robertson came out after me when it was all over because I was hysterical. And he came out and he put his arm around me and he said, Ann, make believe you never had the money.
5: People have lost their homes. They've lost equity in their homes. They've lost their savings accounts and they've lost their retirement accounts. But I have to tell you, as tremendous an impact as that has, what is really even worse has been the personal impact on so many of these victims. Their trust in themselves has been destroyed. They no longer think that they have good judgment. They feel shame. They feel guilt.
6: I would cry.
7: Yeah, he would cry. You know, I mean, we sat and had long conversations, and he says, you know, that hard-earned money is just gone, you know. And I said, yeah, it's gone.
1: The Giovanellos still hope to get to North Carolina someday. But now retirement is a long way off. Linda has returned to nursing in New York while Tony tries to find work in Arizona. In the meantime, they have to sort through the pain they've suffered and the toll it's taken on their marriage.
7: I just want you to know that I don't blame you. I mean, it was a joint decision. We made the investment together. You didn't force me, I didn't force you. And I love you.
1: Anne Martucci's husband is no longer with her. And now even his legacy is largely gone.
4: It's devastating. It really is devastating. It's a devastating feeling to know how a man has worked since he's 17 years old. And he's gone, and everything he worked for is gone.
1: Martucci was depending on Mazzella's payments to pay her mortgage because she has diabetes and is recovering from lymphoma and can't work. And thanks to Joe Mazzella, she now faces the likelihood that she'll lose her home. Still, she is trying her hardest to keep her thoughts on the good in life.
4: I wake up in the morning and I can say hello to my two children. That's the most important thing in my life. And so they come and put the lock on this door. That's the way it's going to be. I can't do anything about it. And I'm not going to let that SOB be a part of my thoughts, be a part of my anxiety. He'll have his day. And either he's having it now or God's got something.
8: A very warm welcome to Squawkbox Europe. I'm Steve Sedgwick with Ben Boulos, and these are your headlines. American equities plummet and long-term borrowing costs hit their highest in nearly two decades as investors find little to like in the Fed's fifth hold in a row. But the chair, Kevin Warsh, hints that a hike could be on the way.
9: it's a mischaracterization to say that markets haven't reacted because we didn't move today. Markets are reacting in real time. In the period ahead, we've got important decisions to make about the policy rate. Markets in the intervening period, I think, have quite a bit of decisions to make.
10: Investors digest a mixed bag of tech earnings from across the pond. Microsoft's cloud growth accelerates at its fastest pace in nearly 5 years, but Meta takes a hit as Mark Zuckerberg doubles down on AI spending. Strong EV demand boosts Renault sales in the first half as the French carmaker withstands pressure from its Chinese peers. But the CEO has this warning for Europe's carmakers.
11: I see Europe is organizing the decline of the automotive industry. So it's why it's time for a

0: It's a real privilege to do my job on a day like today because we have so many top CEOs and CFOs on the show, from Rolls-Royce, Shell, LSEG, Anglo-American, Intesa, you name it, they are coming. Schneider Electric coming in a few moments' time as well. Plus all the market-moving stories. Seriously, if you love news and you love business, this is the place to be for the next 3 hours, honestly. OK, I'm going to do a couple of quick Shell numbers as well. I think they're a solid beat, actually. Second quarter adjusted earnings coming in at $9.8 billion. US dollars versus expectations of 8.8 billion as well. They are talking about a dividend of 0.3906 as well. The EBITDA at 20.7 billion, beating the expectations in the second quarter of 20.2 as well. The integrated gas outlook excludes any volumes from ARC Resources. They are talking about CapEx at 24 to 26 billion. Dollars. Right, I'm going to leave it there because we're going to speak to Wael Sawan in exactly 33 minutes' time. I say exactly because this is a very choreographed show because we have so many CEOs coming up today. Let's carry on. Schneider Electric reported record revenues in the first half amid strong demand for its products. The company also lifted its targets for the year. Great chance then to speak to Olivier Blum, who is the CEO of Schneider Electric. Olivier, I always love our conversations, so thank you very much indeed for joining Ben and myself this morning. Look, I spend a lot of time poring over numbers and I try to find some idiosyncrasies, some negative figures within any numbers, even when they're good. I'm struggling at the moment. Just talk us through the numbers. They look very good to me.
1: Thank you for having me and it's great to be with you. Look, it's a very, very solid H1. We are very pleased with the performance. Of course, we have a great outlook. We have revised our guidance. As I like to say also in sport, you know, it's halftime of the game. We have 6 months to deliver. But if you look fundamentally, what are the drivers of Schneider Electric growth? For past 10 years, we've been saying it's about electrification. It's about digitalization to deliver the next level of efficiency for our customer in buildings, data center, infra, and industry. And we are at a point of time where our portfolio is coming well together and we can make the most of it and do a great job for our customer. And we are excited because it's not only our energy management business, it's also our industrial automation business, which grew 11% in Q2. So all in all, it's very solid, but more than just 26. It shows that Schneider Electric is really advancing energy tech to the next level by also bringing more intelligence to our customers. So it's a very exciting time for us.
0: I know you and your team work very hard on the first answer, Olivier. All CEOs do, but you got in a lot of key points there. It's not just energy management. It's not just data centers, because that is the issue, isn't it? People are looking at companies like yours that are having this enormous growth in those areas, and they're saying, is that where the opportunity and the danger is as well? Just to expand on the data center business as well, no concerns about the rate of growth?
1: Well, look, data center is equal for us to building industry and infra in terms of weight of ourselves. So it's great to be in data center and we benefit definitely from the AI infrastructure boom. As you know, we have been in data center for more than 20 years to build really a unique portfolio across the life cycle. So it's not only the CapEx when you build, it's also the services, it's also the digital layers. We look at our customer, we look at the demand, and we see a very, very solid demand for the next 2 to 3 years. Now, to tell you what it will be in 2030, I cannot say. At the same time, as I said in my introduction, you know, we are bringing digital, we are bringing AI in every single connected product of Schneider to deliver more intelligence to our customer. And if you would ask me, as a CEO of Schneider, both on where I use AI for my product, for my customer, but also to make Schneider more efficiency, we are just at the beginning. So frankly speaking, I think we are just at the beginning on how companies, people will leverage AI to deliver more efficiency. So I think all in all, I see a pretty good equation between the build of data center for the next 3 years and the growth of consumption, at least for what I see at Schneider Electric.
0: Olivier, you and I have spoken about this very issue many, many times in short form and long form as well. So I do really value what you have to say on this one as well. But we've seen other CapEx cycles and some of those have ended very, very badly. The market at the moment, I know it's a short term beast, is very concerned about capital expenditure without seeing the revenues and the ultimate profitability. I know you're looking as an observer because you're happy to build this stuff for these clients, but do you have any concerns about this CapEx cycle creating a boom and then a bust?
1: Well, look, what we have observed, first of all, you know, to be able to deliver, to build this infrastructure, we are talking about physical asset. So there is always a correction anyway, every year, between what is the demand and what is the execution. It does not go always as fast as it should be. You have problem of permitting. So I think it's important sometimes to bring a bit of a correction factor on the big number that you see and what is going really to happen. At that point of time, again, I think the equation is working. I think people have to be disciplined in the way they forecast. That's what we do at Schneider. You know, we look at the demand, we apply our own correction factor, and we say, okay, this is a trajectory for the next 2 to 3 years, and we'll build capacity accordingly. Now, at the same time, we see again, I repeat myself, that AI is impacting and bringing intelligence in every single part of our company.
2: Olivier, it's Ben here joining the conversation. I mean, as if companies didn't have enough to contend with this year, we now have the extreme weather that's affecting France. This is going to become very much a fact of life, isn't it?
1: I think it's already the case today. You know, I had the chance in my life to spend more than 20 years in Asia, between China and India, in environment where every single day there is something happening. And today what we see, which is on the acceleration of the fragmentation of the world, you take all the example you've mentioned. I think as a company, we've tried really to build a muscle that helps us to navigate very, very quickly in this kind of environment. And I used to say, you know, there is not much we can do about this external environment. Now there is a lot that Schneider Electric can do by being more agile, by being more regional, by being closer to our customer, and being very, very fast in the way we act and react to this kind of environment. So there is not much we can do about the environment, but there is a lot that we can do on ourselves, Schneider Electric, to be more agile and move faster everywhere in the world. And the world is not one anymore, as I said. We have to be Chinese in China, Indian in India, American in America, and European in Europe.
2: Okay. Also note from your update this morning that you're expecting the disruption from the Middle East to impact the second half of the year. You talk about the potential for pressure on global supply chains and increased inflation. How are you positioning to best withstand those potential pressures?
1: Look, we've seen, of course, this impact in the first part of the year. It has an impact on the cost, of course. It has created an inflation of cost of energy, cost of material, cost of transportation. But at the same time, disruption in supply chain. I would say we've put our plan really to mitigate all those factors, to protect our P&L, but more important, to protect our customer. Now, as you rightly said, we are entering H2 with the same level of attention because we don't believe it's going to slow down immediately. And whatever happened in Middle East, let's make it clear, we will not get out of all those disruptions before probably H1, even H2 2027. So we have to live with it and make sure we are agile in this kind of environment.
0: Olivier, back to me, I'm afraid. Cognite and AI Dash as well. Part of the just enhancing the offering you've already got, both on AI and Internet of Things as well. What kind of size of deals are we talking about? Are we just small bolt-ons still going forward? Nothing transformational?
1: You know, first of all, on Cognite, I'm very excited because it's a very rare company. It's a very rare technology. And we've been talking together a lot about Schneider, a company that connects the physical world for 190 years, but want to connect the physical and the digital world. And Cognite is coming at a point of time where we need to build a very strong data foundational layer, which is AI native, on which we can bring AI and agentic capabilities for our customer to deliver the next level of intelligence. So AI is really going to position that, like that, at Schneider Electric. We need to amplify everything we do in the future. And coming back to the topic of M&A, you know, I've been very, very consistent. Most of the growth profile of Schneider Electric in the next cycle is clearly organic. Every time we find good technology, good company at the right price that help us to accelerate the execution of our strategy, we love to do it. And Cognite is a perfect example. Like Motivair, you know, 2 years ago was a great way for Schneider Electric to enter big time in liquid cooling for data center.
0: I think I've got time for one more. Your free cash flow is up 244%, and then you've got this little footnote, which is, for my eyes, I can barely see, but it's 140% when you're considering a one-time impact of a legal case. With that kind of free cash flow and very strong earnings, isn't it time to up the dividend a bit more aggressively? You're only giving people 1.6%.
1: You know, on dividend, I think we have been extremely consistent and progressive for the past 16 years, actually. We have delivered a strong dividend, progressive dividend to our shareholders. We've been also very, very disciplined in our credit rating. We have also committed in our next program to increase our share buyback. So I think at the end of the day, when you put everything all in all from a capital allocation standpoint, we are extremely disciplined and with really always a very strong objective to return a lot to our shareholders.
0: I know it wasn't our turn to speak to you this time around and you squeezed us in, so I really appreciate it. Have a great summer and I'll speak to you again in the autumn. Thank you very much indeed for joining Ben and myself. Olivier Blum, CEO of Schneider Electric. Ben.
2: The Federal Reserve has held rates in a 9-3 vote, the fifth hold in a row. Dallas Fed President Lori Logan, Minneapolis Fed Chief Neil Kashkari and Cleveland's Beth Hammack dissented, seeking a quarter point rise amid resurgent price pressures. Chairman Kevin DeWalsh reiterated the central bank's commitment to tackling inflation, arguing that leaving rates unchanged did not show signs of inertia. Despite the repeated commitments, Walsh failed to specify how he would look to tackle inflation and stopped short, once again, of saying he would support a hike. Well, that seemed to weigh on the markets. The Dow down decisively on the day, closing the session 2.2% lower. The S&P 500 also closing sharply lower. And the Nasdaq extending the losses from the previous days, closing off by 1.25%. And we can see the effect that all that had on treasuries. Those jumped on those comments and the fears that there could be inflationary pressures filtering through in the absence of a hike. There is now a bet that the Fed could raise rates at its next meeting in September. You can see the moves there on US Treasuries. But let's focus specifically on the 30-year Treasury, because the yield on that hit its highest level since 2007 following the Fed's decision. This comes as bond traders increased their bets on that rate hike potential at the central bank's September meeting. Chairman Kevin Walsh said markets have done quite a bit in his 42 days in charge and would have more decisions to make ahead of the Fed's next meeting.
3: I think it's a mischaracterization to say that markets haven't reacted because we didn't move today. Markets are reacting in real time. In the period ahead, we've got important decisions to make about the policy rate. Markets in the intervening period, I think, have quite a bit of decisions to make.
0: Oh, there's so much to say about that. We'll do that later on. Coming up on the show, big tech threads the CapEx needle as companies race to meet AI demand. We'll take a look at the winners and losers. There were big ones on both sides from last night's earnings report stateside. Plus, here in Europe, earnings out of Renault and Airbus overnight will bring you the numbers and our C-suite interviews. And we have another busy day of earnings this hour. We're going to be hearing from Helen McCabe, who is the CFO of Rolls-Royce, and Wael Sawan, who is the CEO of Shell. We'll put in Duncan Wanblad and David Schwimmer over the next hour or so as well. A huge number of CEOs joining us here on Squawkbox.

0: Welcome back. Rolls-Royce has raised its full-year guidance after posting £2.4 billion in operating profit in the first half. Revenue came in at £11.4 billion, well ahead of expectations. I'm delighted to say Helen McCabe, the CFO of Rolls-Royce, joins us live in the studio this morning. Helen, very good to have you with us. So, better than expected. What do you put that down to?
1: Yeah, so as you say, strong set of results. Operating profit and cash, double-digit growth across all three of our businesses. That operating profit, £2.5 billion, it's actually more than 45% higher than last year. Cash, £2 billion, that's about 25% higher than last year. And that strong result has enabled us to increase our guidance for the year, but also reward our shareholders. We're announcing an interim dividend today, and that, along with our buyback, means we'll be returning about £3.5 billion to our shareholders this year. So what's that down to? We've got a very clear transformation programme that we've been executing for the last 3 years. As you can see from the results, that's absolutely delivering, and there's more to come.
0: I noticed that one of the things that you're focusing on is the Airbus A350 stretch. Just tell me a little bit more about that.
1: Yeah, so Airbus at the Farnborough Air Show last week made some comments that they were looking at a stretch. They haven't made any decision. That's obviously for Airbus to decide. But what I would say is Airbus are a very important partner to us. We're exclusive with them on a couple of our engines. They're called A350-900 and 1000. So we look forward to continuing to work with Airbus as they develop their thoughts and make a decision on that.
2: How much... lovely to see you, by the way. How much are these key decisions dependent on... I mean, there will be, you know, obviously, progress at Airbus, but the question is whether it's Rolls-Royce and whether it's built in the United Kingdom as well. How much are these key decisions, I'm fascinated to know, dependent on government support?
1: So, well, the government is a very important partner with us. The UK market is incredibly important to Rolls-Royce. I mean, what we do supports more than 73,000 jobs in the UK. We bring £12 billion to the economy, £8 billion to the export market. And the programmes that we are involved in are decades of investment. For example, the last few weeks, the government announced its defence investment plan, and in that, they pledged just under £9 billion to GCAP, the Global Autonomous Aircraft Programme, and £5 billion for autonomous investment, where we have leading positions. So our partnership with the government is important.
2: Yeah, but you know as well as I do, and you went there, so I'm going to follow you in, on the defence review. It was a pig's ear, really, and it was perhaps final coup de grace, dare I say it, with the Chancellor now, former Defence Secretary, for the former administration. Do you get the impression that this blend of government, which is ostensibly the same government but just a different blend of it under Andy Burnham, do you think they understand the priorities for backing defence and backing British business? Because quite frankly, there were big questions about the previous regime.
1: Yeah, I mean, so we've had very positive initial conversations with the new government, and we absolutely support their focus on growth, defence and advancing industrial manufacturing, and we look forward to supporting them in that and playing our role. The UK is one of our key home countries, so we look forward to working with them in that regard. And the defence investment plan that was announced just in the last few weeks does provide certainty around where industry can plan and make progress over the next few years. For the first time, we do have a view of what funding plans are out to 2030 and beyond for some of the key programmes.
2: Well, but he won't commit to 2033%, will he? That's the problem.
1: Well, but we do have commitment for some of those key programmes, as I said, GCAP, AUKUS. For the first time, we see quite specific commitments around autonomous £5 billion.
2: Yeah, Helen, I don't know if you were in Ankara because of that big defence investment forum on the first day of NATO. I was there and it was quite extraordinary as well. But how important is NATO, I don't know, we're on 2.0 or 3.0 now, for Rolls-Royce? Because Europe is finally realising it has to defend itself.
1: Absolutely. So, I mean, defence is an important part of our business. If we look at our three businesses, two of them are represented in that area. Obviously, our defence business, where we provide platforms that last 60, 70, 80 years. If you think of the B-52 in America, we're re-engineering that. It's been flying for 70 plus years.
2: They're re-engineering the B-52?
1: Yes.
2: Isn't that extraordinary?
1: But it's been flying for like 70 plus years. You know, so these are big generation.
2: Was the Strangelove bomber? I think it was, wasn't it? I'm going to have to check on that one.
1: But, good, you know, so we've got a very, very established defence business, and that tends to be multi-generational. But then in our power systems business, we have what's called governmental, and that's more land and naval, and that's much shorter cycle. And we've got very established positions there. So we have a very strong position in defence.
0: I just wonder with the situation with energy prices, it's a double-edged sword for a company like yours. It's an energy-intensive business. Of course, higher energy prices are going to put operating costs up. On the other hand, how much of an opportunity do you see there on the nuclear, the energy side of Rolls-Royce, and the insatiable, seemingly insatiable demand at the moment for energy, especially when it comes to the data centre build-outs? Yeah.
1: So, as you say, it's a very exciting area, both on two fronts, in relation to how we serve our customers and what it does in relation to energy security. In our power systems business, we have a very established data centre business. Order intake for that business grew more than 50% in the half year, 50%. So, and that's where we provide backup power for data centres. We're now also starting to provide prime power because of the demand is so much. Some data centres can't get connected to the grid, so they have to have prime power use for that. And then you go to the nuclear side, and we've got a leading position in what's called SMRs, small modular nuclear reactors.
2: They work, Helen.
1: So they're in the process of being constructed. We have been building these reactors. They're in the nuclear submarines for 60 years, so we are very experienced.
2: Are SMRs the game changer everyone thinks they're going to be?
1: Yes.
2: Given when we see the, dare I say it, the horrendous cost overruns from Flamanville to Hinkley Point. I mean, it's just crazy.
1: But it's a very different concept.
2: Yeah.
1: So they're about 470. Yes, so they're about 470 megawatts. So they're smaller than your big reactors. 80% of them are modular built. That de-risks significantly if you can think about what's built in the factory and then transported onto the site. About the size of two football pitches.
2: Well, I'm going to ask you an AI question. And it's great that you're building this state-of-the-art facility as well, which is, sounds really, really exciting as well, and is a great endorsement of what happens next in places from Belfast to Bristol as well. But in terms of AI and workforce as well, there are young men and women watching the show who are just tearing their hair out with applications at the moment. Is Rolls-Royce net hiring engineers still, or is it a lot of it just being done by AI now?
1: Oh no, we're still net hiring engineers. Yeah, there's a huge demand. If you think about what's happening across the business and the growth opportunities that we have, it's a very exciting place to be. And actually, we run some of the best trainee for graduate and apprentice programs that you could actually find.
2: Amazing.
1: And a lot of them are brought through there.
2: I'm such a huge fan of what you're doing on the apprentice
1: skill academy.
2: Fantastic. Yeah. Helen, final question. I'm just going to pick up on one thing. Great you're doing the interim divvy, but come on, it's 0.69 of 1% your divvy yield at the moment. There's a lot of room for wiggle there, isn't there? I know you hold the purse strings.
1: Just under £3.5 billion we're returning to shareholders this year. That dividend's in addition to a share buyback that we have, and that share buyback is between £7 and £9 billion.
2: And so the buybacks give you that latitude, whereas the divvy locks you in. I know that.
1: Very competitive.
2: Helen, thank you for coming in. We always love talking to you, so thank you so much, Steve, for coming in. Helen McCabe, who is the CFO of Rolls-Royce. Airbus earnings came in sharply higher in the second quarter, with adjusted EBIT jumping 54% on the year to 2.4 billion euros. The aircraft maker posted a net profit of 1.66 billion euros, up 126% in what was a record quarter for plane deliveries. Caroline spoke to the CFO about whether the company could soon see profits from its own defence production.
3: That is true. So as I said, over 80% uplift in order intake, but revenues are only up 9%. So that shows exactly what you said, it's taking some time. The good news, I would say, is the production systems that we have, be it for the Eurofighter or for the A400M, are actually sized for much bigger quantities in terms of production. So we can relatively easily increase production in the coming years without having to make heavy investments in our defense division. And so therefore, my view is that opportunity is going to come through in the coming years without having to make heavy CapEx investments in that division.
4: When it comes to defense and space, everyone in Europe is talking about close collaboration. Everyone is talking about a unified European response here. But that didn't really come to fruition when it comes to the Franco-German fighter jet project, FCAS. There are a lot of reasons as to what actually went wrong, but is there a sense that this project could come back in a different form? And what would that look like?
3: Well, what I would say is indeed the project was in a deadlock for, I would say, various reasons. And so therefore, we do welcome that finally a decision was taken that kind of clears the way and opens the path for the way forward. What I would say from our side, we're fully committed to European cooperation when it comes to a future fighter jet. We do think that Europe needs a sixth generation aircraft. And so therefore, I think now is the time to discuss with our industrial partners, but also, of course, with the MODs, what is a good setup. And in that setup, we want to play a leading role. But clearly, we're looking for partnerships because we think that is the way that Europe should move forward.
0: And just like that, almost the first half hour of the show is gone. We told you it was going to be busy, and we are now counting down to the European market open. The pan-European blue chip stocks 50 being called just above the flat line, but largely a negative session being anticipated. We'll bring you the details after the break.

0: for you. Call now and order Ellipse.
1: Welcome to Squawkbox Europe. I'm Steve Sedgwick with Ben Boulos, and these are your headlines. American equities plummet and long-term borrowing costs hit their highest in nearly two decades. Investors finding little to like in the Fed's fifth hold in a row. But the chair, Kevin Warsh, hints that a hike could be on the way.
2: It's a mischaracterization to say that markets haven't reacted because we didn't move today. Markets are reacting in real time. In the period ahead, we've got important decisions to make about the policy rate. Markets in the intervening period, I think, have quite a bit of decisions to make.
1: Investors digesting a mixed bag of tech earnings from across the pond. Microsoft's cloud growth accelerating at its fastest pace in nearly 5 years. But Meta taking a hit as Mark Zuckerberg doubles down on AI spending. Shell numbers, a profit more than doubles the profit in the second quarter, and the energy giant announces a new $3 billion share buyback program. Higher oil prices providing a windfall. We're going to talk through the numbers and the outlook with the CEO, Wael Sawan, in a couple of moments' time. And Schneider Electric hiking its full-year outlook on the back of record revenues in the first half. The CEO, Olivier Blum, talking to Ben and myself, bullish on AI demand.
3: We are bringing digital, we are bringing AI in every single connected product of Schneider to deliver more intelligence to our customer. And if you would ask me as a CEO of Schneider, both on where I use AI for my product, for my customer, but also to make Schneider more efficient, we are just at the beginning.
1: Shell has reported second quarter adjusted earnings of $9.8 billion, more than double the same period last year. It comes amid surging oil prices on the back of the Middle East conflict. Always good to catch up with Wael Sawan, who is the CEO of Shell. Wael, really nice to see you. I know we've got a lot of time, so let's go through it all very methodically as well. Look, no one wants to see great oscillation in oil prices over the medium term. It deters investment. It adds an element of doubt to the global supply chain. But in the very short term, higher oil prices, and I'd imagine very strong trading on the back of that as well, boosting your numbers, sir.
4: Indeed. Thank you for having me, Steve. And what I would say is I've been in this job now for 15 quarters doing this this thing. And what I would say is every single quarter when asked the question, I would say volatility is a new is the new normal. Volatility is what the energy system is going to have to grapple through. And what we have been trying to build is a company that is able to thrive through volatility. So you're absolutely right. Of course, the macro is such that the commodity prices are high, and that provides a very strong tailwind for our results. But there are two key elements that we can control, which we are continuing to deliver very, very well. One is outstanding operational performance, and you see it across every one of our businesses, which in itself underwrites the second. And the second, of course, is a very strong trading and optimization, as you referenced, because we do have one of the world's largest and strongest trading capabilities, and that allows us to be able to deal with that volatility in times like this, while ensuring our customers get the products they need.
1: Yeah, there's a lot in that answer to unpack, Wael, so we'll go through a few bits of it as well. Look, in terms of that vol as well, 15 quarters, I can't believe it's been that long already, but in terms of the vol, that is not good for whether it's NOCs, IOCs, whoever it may well be, wanting to put in place long-term investments. Is that volatility storing up larger problems for the oil industry in the fact that we are not going to be, in fact, energy industry more broadly, because we're just not going to invest enough money because of that oscillation?
4: Tough question to answer, because volatility, as we see it, is broken down into, call it, fundamentals-based volatility, and then there are more dislocation-based volatility. The fundamental-based volatility is healthy. It sends the market signals. We see it, for example, in refined products, where you go from a very strong price signal a couple of months ago for jet fuel. Now you're seeing the price signal coming through into areas like diesel and gasoline. But when you have dislocation-based volatility, as we currently have, the triple threat that we see from Russian infrastructure damage, the Straits of Hormuz effective closure, or for that matter, the Red Sea restrictions, those are changing by the day. And that does create a very difficult environment, both for customers as well as for investors. What we continue to do, though, Steve, is we look through this. We have to be able to continue to be a company that is thinking in decades, but acting in days and weeks and months. And so what that means is we continue to go after the lowest cost resources, resources where we have particular advantages to develop, and we continue to do what it is that we can control to be on the right end of the cost curve.
5: Well, it's Ben joining the conversation here. My understanding, Shell, the world's biggest LNG trader, and the situation in the Middle East has really, arguably, hurt Shell.

0: joining the conversation here. My understanding, Shell, the world's biggest LNG trader, and the situation in the Middle East has really, arguably, hurt Shell more than others, given the production decrease in the gas division. Just explain how much of an impact that's had and what you anticipate that you can do about that going forward.
1: So there are two key elements that that the integrated gas division is facing. On the downside, of course, you are absolutely right, Ben. What you have there is stoppage, essentially, of our gas-to-liquids facility, a major facility we have. One of our two trains was damaged during the kinetic action. The second one is ready to go, but is subject to the opening of the straits. We also have LNG interests there in Qatar. Now, the flip side to that is, of course, as you rightly said, we are the world's largest LNG player, and a big part of our business model is significant diversity of supplies. And so places like LNG Canada, for example, that have started up just last year, are now hitting full capacity. And that allows us to be able to substitute volumes that would have come out of Qatar with Canadian volumes or our Peruvian volumes or Nigerian volumes and so on. And of course, given where the macro is, every molecule that's transported from one of those locations is delivering a higher return. And so what you find is our integrated gas business is performed very well this quarter. $2.7 billion in earnings, a very strong quarter by all measures, despite the significant headwinds of Qatar.
0: Given the strong figures, I suppose, from the higher oil and gas price, we've seen the volatility in that. But, you know, just as recently as last week, oil was back up at triple digits. How concerned are you that this draws the attention, say, of an incoming government in the UK that looks at the energy profits levy and thinks the oil and gas majors can contribute a little bit more for longer? What would you say to them?
1: What I would say is a couple of things. I think, first and foremost, policies need to be long-term that bring you stability and fiscal certainty. Irrespective of what government I speak to, my plea is always create an environment that your investors know what to expect, irrespective of the cycles that will inevitably play out. I think the second bit is it's important to continue to recognize that as countries like the UK are rightly going after low-carbon solutions, renewables, as much as possible, oil and gas will continue to be a core part of the energy mix. In fact, today in the UK, 75% of the demand of energy is still fossil-based. And so during that period, while we are transforming the system to a lower-carbon energy system, it is much better to be producing indigenous resources that are here, both from a taxpayer perspective, to be able to get the tax proceeds from it, to be able to create jobs, and to be able to have energy security in a world where I think energy security needs to be at a premium. And so those would be the key messages, Ben, that we continue to relay to anyone we speak, UK or beyond.
2: Yeah, but Ben, I mean, you've kind of ring-fenced it with Equinor into Adura, which is a kind of a JV in the North Sea. Is there any thoughts of Shell re-entering as a principal player in places like Rosebank, Jackdaw, what have you as well? Or is it going to stay at arm's length now because you're just sick of basically the pounding you're getting from the UK governments past and present?
1: What I would say is the whole context of Adura was one that started off by recognizing, with all best intent, the North Sea is a very mature basin. And therefore, combining the strength of two outstanding companies like Equinor and Shell into a joint venture was going to be smart, irrespective of where the broader non-technical or the political context was going to be. And so we continue to be absolutely committed to Adura as being our vehicle for developments in the UK North Sea. We think that is an opportunity to be able to really create value for the companies, but we also think for the UK.
2: Fair enough. Well, I mean, Donald Trump's pretty confident. Anyway, in the last 10 hours, he said that Andy Burnham said he's going to open up the country and open up the North Sea. So that's good news, potentially. I want to move you on, actually, and related to Mr. Trump. He's creating the narrative. He's creating the volatility. I think that's a very uncontentious statement as well. Just tell me about the state of things in the Middle East, Wael, and how difficult it is for you to get product out of some of those key areas, including Qatar, of course.
1: I'd start off by just recognizing that our priority

0: priority has been and continues to be the safety of our people. We have over 2,500 people working in the region, and around 10,000 more when you add family and loved ones. And so that has been our focus, our priority. And when I go out there to meet the teams, as I did a couple months ago, the biggest thing is continuing to make sure that everyone is safe. Now, when it comes to evacuation, of course, it's becoming much tougher to be able to evacuate again. And now when you add the fact that going westwards to the Red Sea is also a challenge, that just does mean that we are going to have to lean on other sources of supply to be able to make sure that we are meeting our customers' demand. We wait and we continue to hope for signals that we can start to traverse the straits. But at this stage, it's difficult to be able to put our mariners at risk, and therefore we continue to look at alternative supply options. How long that lasts, Steve, very difficult to call, but it's something we are monitoring literally on a minute-by-minute basis.
1: Well, just on the bigger story as well, I think as much as I have enormous respect, and I really love his company, Dr. Fatih Birol and others, they've all got doom about the size of reserves, about the size of spare capacity, whether it be LNG, whether it be oil. And we haven't hit the highs that many people thought we would hit in terms of price as well. Are you concerned that there is a problem which is almost silent that is building up, which is going to create a medium to long term problem for energy supply?
0: Let me start, Steve, by saying that it has been remarkable to see how resilient the energy system has been. If you'd asked me 4 or 5 months ago, would I have expected this? I would honestly not have said yes. So it has been very, very resilient. But think of it as a shock absorber that is weakening. That's what we're seeing at the moment. The elements of the energy system that have acted as that shock absorber, that's commercial inventories, are slowly depleting. Strategic reserves are being used. The logistical flexibility that one would need is getting more and more constrained. And so those shock absorbers are weakening. And over time, any new supply shocks will simply be amplified in terms of the impact they have. And so this is why preparing for the worst but being ready to be able to move as needed is the core of what we're trying to do. As a company, all we can do is to continue to make sure that we are safely and reliably producing as much as we can, that we continue to leverage our trading and supply organization to deliver for our customers, and continuing to have transparent discussions with those customers so that they can plan accordingly.
2: Well, I just wonder what kind of conversations you've had with the new UK government about its energy policy and its plans going forward, especially given the price pressures we see on households and businesses here in the UK.
0: Early days, so the Prime Minister's office has reached out, and we're hoping to schedule a discussion soon. Look, the messages are the same messages I shared earlier, which is the biggest thing that can be done at the moment is to continue to support the development of the North Sea, to continue to invest in renewables, to continue to provide targeted support to those who need it in these difficult times. These are difficult times, undoubtedly. And I think the government, from everything we pick up publicly, is trying to do what it can to be able to support. And UK is our headquarters, is our home, and we will offer any support that we can to the government as they try to navigate these difficult waters.
1: Well, lovely to see you today. Thank you very much indeed for joining Ben and myself. And a couple of things. One thing's uncertain is how the market will react to your numbers. One thing that is certain is certain parts of the press will certainly react to your numbers in a certain way. They're just so obvious. OK, well, look, we on this channel celebrate companies doing well. So, well, thank you very much indeed for that. We'll catch you on another occasion. Well, Sawan, of course, the CEO of Shell.
2: And the show continues apace here. Still to come after the break, LSEG lifts its outlook after first half revenue tops expectations. We'll be speaking to the group's CEO, David Trimmer, next.

0: Have a glance at US futures, and this is the anticipated open. The futures pointing to a negative start to the trading day on Wall Street, extending the losses that we saw in the previous session. Worth remembering, the Dow had its worst day yesterday since April 2025. What happened April 2025? The Liberation Day tariffs, of course, and those losses looking to be extended. The tech sell-off continuing on the Nasdaq as well. And overnight, investors had a mixed bag to digest from big tech stake side. Meta, Microsoft, Qualcomm and Arm all reporting numbers after the bell. The biggest after-hours moves coming from those first two names, Meta and Microsoft. Big moves, roughly the same percentage, but in opposite directions. So let's run you through the results. Meta issued a weaker-than-expected revenue forecast and a big hit to its cash pile. Second quarter free cash flow created a whopping 91% as the company piled money into its AI build-out. That feverish spending and higher capital costs failing to impress investors, with the stock sharply lower in extended trade. Totally different story for Microsoft. Satya Nadella seemingly able to thread the capex needle this quarter while revenue posted a beat. Solid cloud growth and Copilot adoption helping to ease investor concerns.
1: LSEG has hiked its outlook after a first half revenue beat on the back of higher trading volumes, benefiting from increased volatility amid the war in Iran. Sales rose 8.4% in the first half versus expectations of 8.3%. Well, one of our neighbours has just popped in. It's David Schwimmer, who's CEO of LSEG. I say that because your office is about 150 yards over there.
2: It's good
1: How
2: to be here.
1: You?
2: Great.
1: Thanks for joining us. Look, I'll go straight to the point. If I read one more bit of copy about the dearth of listings on the London market, I think, well, it'll drive me mad, because I get it. It's important. We need more listings in London. But there are so many other parts of your business that are producing record first half performance. I'm not here to advertise LSEG, but I think what we need to do on this show is just say there's a lot of other stuff going on as well. Do you want to tell us a bit about it?
2: I'd be happy to. So, as you mentioned, record first half for us. This is the strongest performance we have had since the acquisition of Refinitiv 5 years ago. And we are seeing improving margin, where we're getting great operating leverage. We had free cash flow per share this half up 37%. And we've got our AI products out there with really thousands of users, so getting real traction. We just released one of our products in the last couple of weeks, and it has just been taking off, sort of 1,000-plus users a day. This is our AI search functionality on Workspace. The stock exchange itself also continues to do well. We had 13% growth in the London Stock Exchange in the first half. So, yes, there is a desire for more IPOs, and I think we can all see every day or every week there are more companies that are announcing that they're coming. So that pipeline continues to build. No one's going to come in August. August is kind of a quiet period. But the back half of this year and early 2027, it actually looks really good. Yeah. We're also seeing great activity on the private markets, where we have our new private securities market. And in the last month, we have had offerings by Wave and Moneybox, so two great unicorn companies, as well as others. We've launched our LSE 24 platform, so 24-hour, 5-day-a-week trading. We haven't actually set it up yet. We've announced it, but that'll be coming soon.
1: I'll come back to that.
2: Yeah, and then the data business continues to fire really well. We have seen our subscription revenue growth kind of ticking up quarter after quarter, exactly as we have committed. And so really across, there are lots of other parts I could talk about, but the business is doing really well.
1: We can have a long conversation about any of those points. Why don't I just go straight in with one of those contentious areas?
2: Yes.
1: I get it. You want to compete with all kinds of zeitgeist-type markets with 24-hour. I've got to be honest with you, David. The market participants that I'm speaking to hate it because they think there's going to be no liquidity. They think there's going to be all kinds of volatility. They think there's going to be people stopped out of positions and all kind, and you end up with a net position of zero in the morning because you've been stopped out, but with nothing having moved as well. Try and provide liquidity ultimately to equities. And I know that's ultimately potentially the aim rather than the initial product. That's going to be really, really tough.
2: So you're right that the, I'll call it the traditional banks and brokers, are not thrilled about this. They're not excited about having to staff 24 hours a day. There are lots of market participants, whether that is players in Asia, whether it's retail and retail brokers, who are very excited about this. And then you also have market makers that do a lot of electronic market making already. And so will they have to monitor the overnight hours from a risk management perspective? Absolutely. But in terms of the electronic market making, they see this as a big opportunity.
1: I get that. But you and I have been around long enough to know that in the pre-market, it can be 7:58 in the morning and a stock's called down 5%. And then finally, if 8:01 or 8:00, suddenly the stock's up 4% because no one shows their paper in a liquid market. They'll show it in the opening rotation. They'll show it when they think there's liquidity. They won't show their hand when they think there's illiquidity.
2: So we'll see how this evolves.
1: Yeah.
2: And the initial market will be for exchange-traded product, which has some slightly different trading dynamics from the actual single stocks. And we'll see what the liquidity looks like. We'll see where the demand is, where the supply is. And that's what makes the market.
1: No, fair enough. Yeah. Lots of other questions. Ben, jump in.
0: I just want to get your thoughts on the situation with AI, because we have seen sentiment really sour on the AI trade in the last week or two. Is London doing enough to sort of promote its credentials as an index where, for those who are slightly cautious, slightly wary of the AI trade at the moment, this offers the financials, the banks, the industrial names that could provide a bit of insulation within a portfolio?
2: So we've seen the FTSE hit an all-time high this week. And I think part of it is about the fact that we have great companies here that are doing real things, generating real value, and a lot of focus on return on investment. And so there's been a lot of froth in some of the U.S. markets, a lot of froth in, for example, Korea, and we're seeing some reaction to that right now. Whereas here in the UK, there are some terrific companies that are delivering. I would say in terms of our own business, we are seeing, so we provide data that a lot of companies are using, a lot of financial companies, but others are using in their new AI capabilities. And we are seeing more and more focus on getting attractive return on that investment. Mm. And so the way that we structure our data, the way that we make our data available through what's called a model context protocol server, that makes it more efficient for our users, for our customers to access that data and get the returns that they're looking for. But this is going to be a continuing environment where I think you'll see benefits with respect to how the AI is continuing to develop. But those benefits have to come with attractive economics.
0: Mm. And how are you as a business integrating AI into your operations? Because like journalism, with data in the financial world, accuracy is paramount. If it's wrong, it can make the difference of millions and millions of losses to those who are trading and making those decisions based on it.
2: So this is the key reason why AI is such a significant opportunity for LSEG, because we make our data available through various channels where our customers want to access it, and we have very high accuracy with that data because of the way that we structure it. So we've all had the experience with AI models where we're clearly getting wrong information. That doesn't work in our world. That doesn't work in the financial sector.
1: David, we've got 50 seconds. Yeah. You know this. The market opens. Quick question and quick answer, if it may. Apparently, the government called in all kinds of players to talk about why we don't have so many listings in the public markets. Well, did anyone push back and say, actually, it's because of you lot and the stamp duty?
2: I think that there is a recognition of opportunity around the stamp duty. There's also a recognition of opportunity, and we've talked about this before, around pension capital.
1: Yeah.
2: And I think there's a real opportunity to take advantage. The UK has the third largest pool of pension assets in the world, and not enough of it is invested here.
1: It's got to come home, isn't it?
2: I think an element of it, yes.
1: Apparently, market opens in 3 and a bit minutes as well. There might even be a bit more liquidity on that as well. But I know we're going to chat on executive decisions coming up as well. Looking forward to that. Here's the futures as we go to break after that drubbing stateside. We're called mildly easier.

0: 1-800-637-5655.
1: There might be a lot of nonsense out there from some commentators about it being the perfect storm for markets. But I think there's a swirl going on. When you look at the different aspects, let's go through it. You look at geopolitics, sending oil prices higher, creating uncertainty for businesses, not only in the Gulf, but on a global basis. You've got the internet stroke AI stroke technology companies having a bit of a wobble about their CapEx spending. So valuations very much in focus. You've got that on as well. And then you've got the situation on the cost of money, where people are beginning to get concerned that the Federal Reserve doesn't have quite so much control over that cost of money and the underlying inflation. When you add all of that together, it creates quite a maelstrom, especially for overvalued stocks. But does it create an opportunity for very interesting rotation? Well, let's have a look at these markets and how they're opening here in Europe.
2: Let's jump straight in and look at the sectors which are advancing this morning. Construction, the top of the outperformers, up 1.3%. Chemicals up around about 0.7%. Industrial goods also advancing in the first few moments of the opening of the European markets. And the industrial basket as well, also rounding off that board of gainers. In terms of where we're seeing the biggest losses, we are giving up ground in the healthcare space, 1.2% lower. Media stocks down 0.9%. Financial services off as well, and automakers and parts. Plenty for investors to digest. A busy, busy day of earnings, busy week of earnings, in fact, all of that filtering through into equities. And this is the picture on the regional key benchmarks, bourses, and really lacking clear direction. We've got two of the three there on the board in negative territory. It's only the CAC 40 above the flat line. I'm still waiting for print from the Xetra DAX. But I mentioned it's been busy for earnings. Let's jump straight in and focus on Shell. It's reported second quarter adjusted earnings of $9.8 billion. It's more than double the same period last year, and it comes amid surging oil prices on the back of the Middle East conflict. Speaking to CNBC a short while ago, CEO Wael Sawan said volatility is the new normal.
3: I've been in this job now for 15 quarters doing this this thing. And what I would say is every single quarter when asked the question, I would say volatility is a new is the new normal. Volatility is what the energy system is going to have to grapple through. And what we have been trying to build is a company that is able to thrive through volatility. So you're absolutely right. Of course, the macro is such that the commodity prices are high, and that provides a very strong tailwind for our results. But there are two key elements that we can control, which we are continuing to deliver very, very well. One is outstanding operational performance, and you see it across every one of our businesses, which in itself underwrites the second. And the second, of course, is a very strong trading and optimization, as you referenced, because we do have one of the world's largest and strongest trading capabilities, and that allows us to be able to deal with that volatility in times like this, while ensuring our customers get the products they need.
2: Airbus earnings came in sharply higher in the second quarter, with adjusted EBIT jumping 54% on the year to €2.4 billion. The aircraft maker posted a net profit of €1.66 billion, up 126% in what was a record quarter for plane deliveries. Carolyn asked the CFO whether the company could soon see profits from its own defence production.
4: As I said, over 80% uplift in order intake, but revenues are only up 9%. So that shows exactly what you said. It's taking some time. The good news, I would say, is the production systems that we have, be it for the Eurofighter or for the A400M, are actually sized for much bigger quantities in terms of production. So we can relatively easily increase production in the coming years without having to make heavy investments in our defense division. And so therefore, my view is that opportunity is going to come through in the coming years without having to make heavy CapEx investments in that division.
2: Told you there were lots of earnings. And here's another one. Renault posted a 9.4% rise in first half revenue, returning to profit amid strong sales of EVs, despite tough competition from China. Charlotte spoke to the CEO of Renault Group, François Provost, about European competitiveness in the automaker space.
5: I see Europe is organizing the decline of the automotive industry. So it's why it's time for a wake up. I think the solution is easy, not so difficult. Be a bit more flexible on electrification. Electric is good, but we should not penalize the European automakers, first. Second, I strongly recommend 10 years stabilization of the regulation in order for us to focus to decrease the price for the customer and to allow more European citizens to get affordable cars. And I recommend a deal with China in order to organize the interests of Chinese competitors on an orderly manner and with a deep, deep localization in Europe for new candidates.
1: Okay, let us move on. I'm in a lot of trouble here because I was supposed to have looked at the Spanish GDP and I forgot to do so. So I'll tell you what the numbers are in a few moments' time.
2: But do you want me to do it?
1: Have you got them?
2: I've got the Spanish, yeah.
1: I have actually got them now.
2: Okay, off you go.
1: Okay, thank you. I was actually looking at something at Meta and then I was looking at something at Anglo-American and I completely forgot about Spain. Sorry, David. Second quarter GDP is coming up 2.7% year on year. That is better than the forecast of 2.5% and in line with the previous number. The quarter on quarter figure, again, very strong, up 0.7% quarter on quarter. Forecast had been for up 0.6. How's that for some form of recovery? I'm very apologetic to producer David.
2: That was fancy footwork. Well recovered. It's not about the recovery, and that was a sterling recovery. Anyway, let's...
1: I fell off the board, but landed the dive.
2: No, you wobbled. You didn't fall off. Just a gentle wobble. caught balance. Well, let's focus in on what happened overnight in the US, because investors digested a mixed bag of big tech updates stateside. Meta, Microsoft, Qualcomm and Arm, all reporting numbers after the bell. The biggest after-hour moves coming from the first two names that I mentioned, Meta and Microsoft. Look at that. They moved a roughly the same percentage, but in very opposite directions. So what is going on? Well, Meta issued a weaker than expected revenue forecast and a big hit to its cash pile. Second quarter free cash flow cratered a whopping 91% as the company piled money into its AI build-out. That feverish spending and higher capital costs failed to impress investors, with the stock sharply lower in extended trade. The other end of the scale, totally different story when it comes to Microsoft. Satya Nadella seemingly able to thread the CapEx needle rather deftly this quarter, while revenue posted a beat. Solid cloud growth and Copilot adoption helped to ease investor concerns.
1: Arjun joins now, and he knew he was coming on set today, so he's put a suit on. I don't mind the T-shirt look.
6: I was in my comfy writing clothes this week, Stephen. You dragged me away from the desk.
1: Well, thank God you didn't wear your slippers on set.
6: Yeah, well.
1: Hey, look, I'm sure every tech executive has their list of favourite films. And I reckon a lot of them must love Back to the Future, because it's just brilliant for so many reasons. But this is Back to the Future for Mark Zuckerberg, because it got me thinking. AI now... AR a couple of years ago. Do you remember? You do remember because you wrote all about it. About this sell-off we saw in Facebook, Meta, a couple of years ago. Aggressive sell-off because they were worried about the reality labs, I think it was, the AR spending, because people couldn't see the trajectory to profitability. Yeah. So it just seems to me that Zuckerberg thinks, I'm sure this is familiar to me. Yeah. And it almost felt exactly the same yesterday.
6: The metaverse, and it was the rebrand as Meta, and investors were saying, well, you've got this giant, perhaps the most successful ad business in the world.
1: Yes.
6: What are you doing over here? And, you know, Mark Zuckerberg hammered home the point, this is the future, completely pivoted now to focus on smart glasses, which, you know, beginning to gain traction, but Reality Labs still losing nearly $5 billion in the quarter. And you're right, it's a similar story with AI. And I think
1: Mark's, magnified, because the numbers are so much bigger.
6: And that free cash flow number Ben was talking about just there, cratering. Absolutely. And I think Mark Zuckerberg, when you listen to him in the call, there was a bit of confusion from the market. Is what is Meta trying exactly to do here on AI? What is the strategy? Where are they going to be able to monetize this? Because at one point, Mark Zuckerberg was talking about the compute capacity and saying we need to use some of this to build our own AI products, things like agents, etc. And we can go after the enterprise. Now, the enterprise has been particularly elusive for Meta over the years, with companies not keen to take on products from Meta in the enterprise. But then the second point he was saying was, we can also lease out or sell some of our excess compute capacity as well. Now we're veering into territory that is hyperscaler style business, Microsoft, Amazon, etc. This is what they effectively do through their cloud business. So the message was very confusing. On the one hand, they're saying we need to build own AI, we need to use our own compute, but also if we need to, we can sell some of it. And so I think there was a lot of confusion about what exactly is the strategy here. And I think that has compounded the argument that Meta, or there's a view that Meta remains behind in terms of its technological advantages with its own models, the amount of money it's poured into the super intelligence labs behind companies like OpenAI, like Anthropic, like Microsoft, like Amazon at this point in time. And I think that's what we saw in terms of the reaction there on the share price, all of those things coming to the fore.
1: Yeah, no, I bow to you. And yet, the numbers were, I know people are, the actual figure that came in of forecast revenues between $61 and $64 billion for the current quarter, the argument was the mid of that is lower than the mid expectations of the market. I mean, talk about a split hair. What's the difference between 61 and 64? 62 and a half.
6: Yeah.
1: So, okay, I'm just taking the midpoint. The market is expecting 63. We're talking about billions and billions and billions of revenue. So there was, very often, but I'm actually going to defend the numbers themselves are pretty good.
6: And that's because the core ad business, which is what has made Meta, is huge. And it's still, and where Meta was quite successful, let's say over the past sort of year, 18 months, is using some of these AI tools internally in order to make their ad business more effective. And that's what's helped some of the growth in that advertising business. And so that's been a big success for them. What they really need now, and I think that the share price reaction is a product of the concerns over CapEx and the concerns over perhaps confusion over the AI strategy. What Meta needs to do is effectively lay out very clearly what is it trying to do when it comes to AI. Mm. You've got products, WhatsApp, Instagram, Facebook, with billions of users. You have a ready-made platform there to potentially try to get an audience onto whatever AI products you are trying to sell here. And so that's, I think, where Meta can find some success. But right now, talking about renting compute, talking about the enterprise here and there, I think that really is confusing matters for investors.
1: And yeah, God, I sound like an apologist for tech. This is a very, very weird place for me to be. The price of the shares. I know they're off 11% this year, and there's lots of things I don't understand about technology, but I do understand a little bit about valuations. They're only trading on 17 times forward.
6: Yep.
1: They're only trading on 17 times forward.
6: Yep.
1: Am I missing something? Again, I'm not an apologist for technology, and people who've watched the show are probably bored senseless with me having a go at tech valuations.
6: Yep.
1: That doesn't look expensive to me.
6: I guess there is still... That could also be a product of the fact there's a little bit of still concern over what is the future business of Meta beyond just this ad business. I think the market wants to believe that Meta can be a huge player in what the future business is. Things like smart glasses and this sort of this new product category here, things like AI. So I think, but right now, I think that sort of forward-looking price to earnings is perhaps a product of the market going, we don't know whether there is growth in this future, or where the growth is going to come from for this future Meta business. And that's going to be key for Mark Zuckerberg to kind of, lay out to the market. I think over the past year, Meta shares are down around 15%. There was a lot of excitement in 2025, early 2025, about Meta's position. But it feels to me that they've sort of just lost their way a little bit. Very different, of course, to what we saw with Microsoft.
1: Superb. Lovely. What's the story today?
6: All the tech earnings.
1: You're right, yeah. And basically, it's the fact that Microsoft is up so much and they're down so much. It's such a 15% swing between the two.
6: Yeah, and if we look at Microsoft, it's almost... They've come at it from a completely different angle here, Microsoft. You know, they've kept...
1: They've been trying to circle the wagons a little bit against their core business.
6: It's true. I mean, the key number for Microsoft was Azure, right? 43% growth. That was big. That was huge.
1: Can I jump in? I'm going to. so rude. AI is boosting Azure. That's what I got the impression of. Actually, this is a great real-world example of where AI plus cloud equals increased revenues. Or have I missed something?
6: Yeah, this is it. I mean, Microsoft are in some ways perfectly positioned. They're sort of developing their own models. They're using other models. They're selling to the enterprise and the enterprise is such a sticky space when it comes to, you know, companies. They're not changing vendors. Microsoft is so entrenched in the enterprise. It gives them a great position when they start selling in Copilots and stuff. And you saw the number of seats on Copilots jump as well. These are all positives for the market. And so it's a counter narrative to, well, this is a company that is genuinely continuing to grow with AI, genuinely continuing to see profitability in those core businesses, even as it spends large amounts of money into this AI CapEx story.
1: I've had a terrible email.
6: Oh, no.
1: For me, not for you.
6: Okay.
1: Phew. Just makes... He says... It's called Arjun, this email.
6: Oh, no.
1: No, just this second from Andrew. He says, isn't he phenomenal? It must be great working with folk with internet like him. Best Andrew. I say, it's terrible for me. It makes me look like just looking up at you. Just looking up at you on Olympus.
6: That's very kind, Andrew.
1: No, it's lovely, isn't it? Lovely email.
6: That's
1: Andrew,
6: lovely.
1: What a lovely email.
6: What a lovely,
1: and he's right. Working with people
6: lovely.
1: Like Ben and I is a privilege every day.
6: So phenomenal team here, isn't it?
2: Cheers.
6: We have a lot of fun.
2: And it's a privilege for us working with you as well.
1: Well, some of the viewers might not say
2: that. It's what it says on
1: some
2: the writing.
1: Some of the viewers might say, what a pain in the... I was going to say the A word. What a pain in the neck he is. What a pain in the neck that gentleman is. But I love my job. Anyway, Ben, thank you.
6: Thank you.
1: You are a star. You are incredible. You are phenomenal.
6: More to chat through when we come back.
1: Yeah. Oh, you are coming back this time?
6: Yeah, I think so. There's an interesting tweet from Satya Nadella I want to talk about next time.
1: Yes.
6: On cost and models and...
1: He's great, isn't he?
2: It's a great trailer head as well.
6: Yeah.
1: What's going on? Adidas.
2: Sharp moves.
1: Wow.
2: Down 15% Adidas at the moment. Shares really under pressure. Oh, the losses have extended even as I started speaking. Off more than 17%. This is after the German sportswear maker issued a modest guidance upgrade that fell short of expectations. The company now expects revenue growth between 9 and 10%. Second quarter revenue rose 14% amid strong consumer demand for its latest retro trainers, as well as a boost from the World Cup. So some impressive numbers there. It grew the top line 14%, achieved record sales in the second quarter. It even increased its full-year top-line guidance. And still, there's something there in the update, something in the numbers that investors have really soured on, because that is a sharp move lower. Off almost, more than 17%, more than 17.5%
1: It's a trade, and it's a trading pair. Oh, no, let me rephrase that. It used to be a trading pair, and therein lies the problem. I think it's fair to say, my family used to be involved in sport. It was our family business, and we worked a lot with Adidas, and we worked a lot with Nike. And the thing is, it used to be a global duopoly at the top end. You were either an Adidas sportswoman, or a Nike one as well. And there were others, but it was those two. And the problem, and we can put, I don't know if you can put the Nike shares up as well. They take an absolute drubbing this year. They are down 32% year to date. Adidas are down 8%. So they are a trading pair, and they're a trading pair historically. But the problem is now is there are so many brilliant leisure brands, athleisure brands, and shoes. They come down to shoes. This is about running shoes, trainers, sports, leisure shoes, whatever. And I can tell you a dozen top brilliant brands out there that will compete with them for the top marathon runners, that will compete with them for the top football players, cricket players, what have you. And therein lies the problem now, that as great as Adidas is, and they own the top end of marathons at the moment, I mean, all the world records are being hit by with Adidas runners as well. That's not enough at the moment. Nike, that's a great case in point. Mm. So I think it's Elliot Hill in charge over at Nike now. He's having an even bigger problem than Nike, because the retro offering at Nike isn't actually as solid as the retro offering at Adidas. I actually still do a little bit of market research, and I go in and I have a look and see what the retro is doing here and that. And I'm fascinated by sports shops. And the truth is, Nike are struggling to gain a footing.
2: I like the way you call it market research. People got window shopping, trying some new trainers. Market research. I like that.
1: Well, that too.
2: But there is a real point there, because there was a time where these two behemoths would have had the moat of the...
1: enormous moat.
2: A massive moat where anyone trying to challenge them would need the deep pockets for advertising on billboards, in newspapers, on television, around big sporting events, and that really insulated them. Now, a lot of these newer brands that you mention, it doesn't take much. They can create the product at relatively lower cost, they ship it around the world, but crucially, they can reach consumers far more cheaply, far more easily through through social media, through digital platforms. They get a couple of key influencers on side. They send them some of the gear to try out, the clothing or the trainers. They post about it. If they've got a big following, that's an instant flow of consumers to a new brand that previously would have taken decades of brand building.
1: We've got to move on, but I'm on a lot of running chat groups with friends of mine, and a lot of people now are talking about Chinese running brands. It would never have happened. I can assure you, they're all utter running snobs. They're now talking about the new Chinese brands as well, and that, for me, speaks absolute volumes about the global competitive threat. Anyway, coming up on the show.
2: Yes, plenty more to come. Stay with us, because Anglo-American losses narrow amid a sweeping overhaul of the company. CEO Duncan Runblad joins us next.

0: nonprofit organization.
1: Welcome back. Anglo American has reported a first half net loss of $858 million. That's around half the level of a year before. The London listed miner also raised its dividend and said the sale of its diamond unit, De Beers, is advancing whilst it awaits approval on the mega merger with Canada's Teck Resources. Well, let's get to Duncan Wanblad, who is the CEO of Anglo American. Duncan, it's kind of a tricky time for you to come on air at the moment and speak to us and other correspondents because you're kind of in that middle ground. You've got a plan. You're enacting the plan. Huge merger and disposals as well. But you're yet to see the major fruits of that. Have I typified that anywhere near accurately?
2: Well, I mean, morning. Yes. I mean, look, we've got a plan and the plan is in execution, certainly as far as the transformation element of it is concerned. So the reorganization of the portfolio, it comprised four components, of course, which was platinum, nickel, coal and diamonds. The platinum business was very successfully demerged during the course of last year. And we've now announced the sale the second time around for the steelmaking coal business. So that should complete certainly by quarter one of next year. The nickel business is in process with the final approvals coming out of Europe. So hopeful that completes in due course. And then, as you said, you know, we're very, very, very much at the final stages of the divestment process of the De Beers business, which of course has been very much complicated by the fact that the diamond markets have been so very much challenging over the last couple of years, but very good progress made, and you know, we are hopeful that we will be able to ink that deal with the parties that we've got on the other side of us between now and the end of the year. I think some very solid progress. It's all happening.
1: Yeah, I wanted to talk about tech, but as in TECK rather than TECH. But let's have a quick word on the diamond process. I presume it's Global Diamond Consortium who you're still having those finalised talks with, Duncan. And how heartbreaking is it to see an operation that was worth billions and billions and billions just a couple of years ago being sold off for a fraction of that?
2: Well, look, I mean, it's we're not exclusive with anybody at this particular stage. So we are in the final rounds of negotiations with our counterparties on this thing. The business is very much shaped by the markets within which it operates. There is no doubt in my mind that there has been some structural impact into this industry as a result of the penetration of lab-grown diamonds. What the business is doing, like many diamond businesses, so really, what we see happening in De Beers is absolutely not only happening to De Beers. This is industry-wide. You know, the industry is reshaping itself to deal with the consequences of that. And besides, you know, despite that, there's a very, very lucrative and viable business that will come out of this as a result of the reshaping.
3: Duncan, I'm looking at what copper's doing, and it's up impressively year to date, more than 12%. And obviously, there's an absolute insatiable appetite for it. You can't build a data center and have the AI infrastructure without copper. How much does that factor into your plans, and how much opportunity do you see there?
2: No, certainly we are very, very bullish on the fundamentals of copper, and to a very large extent we've sort of reshaped the business around copper. So we are a copper-led mining company, and you know, we are underpinned there by some of the world's best mining assets as far as copper is concerned. So Collahuasi, Quebrada Blanca after the merger, Los Bronces, Quellaveco. These are all very, very good assets and the basis of an excellent business, which will be able to then feed, you know, some of this incredible demand that we see coming.
3: Who would have been able to expect all the things that businesses like yours have had to grapple with in the first half of this year? The conflict in the Middle East, the knock-on effects of that, the energy price spike, tariffs now as well, fresh rounds of tariffs from the US. Going into the second half of the year, what do you see as the biggest potential headwinds, and how are you positioning to best weather those?
2: Yes, certainly. I mean, there's an enormous amount of volatility out there in the market. You know, as a mining business, you have to adapt. I think all businesses just have to adapt to this. It is helpful that we've got a very good set of assets that underpin this. That is the most important thing to have. But then running those assets extremely well, I think, is the next bit that helps shore us up against this type of volatility. There is no doubt that, you know, while this is all going on, we're still going to have to really focus on what the impacts of inflation are likely to be in the business. Excellent cost control so far, but certainly can't rest on our laurels as far as that's concerned, and we'll have to, you know, keep a sharp lookout for the impacts of that, certainly during the second half of this year.
1: Duncan, it's amazing the amount of industries that I now speak to about AI, not how you're using it in your business, but the effect it can have if we see waning demand for the creation of new facilities. Bear with me. Apparently, an AI training facility now can require 47 metric tons of copper per megawatt, which is massively more than traditional data centers. Are you turning yourself into another AI play? Because the only reason I worry about that is because what we're seeing elsewhere in the market at the moment, where people are having a very circumspect moment about the amount of spending that's going into that sector.
2: Yeah, no, look, we're definitely not turning ourselves into an AI play. You know, AI is going to be an underpin to some of the demand. But as I say, you know, the fundamentals for copper are multifold in terms of their use. So, you know, as I said a little bit earlier today, we don't talk about this too much anymore, but the world still absolutely needs copper in terms of the improvement of people's lives. And if you just have a look at the intensity of use of that in developing nations versus developed nations, there's still an enormous amount of demand just to come from that area. Then, of course, there is electrification and the change of electrification that needs to happen all over the world. And that's a very significant demand. And then on top of that, you add the data center AI usage. Under all circumstances, I still see a significant deficit in the supply of copper into that demand thesis. You know, it is getting much, much more difficult to deliver projects these days. Certainly in the world that we're living in, with all these inflationary costs, the capital costs of delivering projects are going up, and the ability to get them done is a lot more complicated with the regulatory environments that we see all across the world at the moment. You know, what I really like about the assets that we've got is that they tend to be the lower capital intensity, lower risk type of options in terms of copper and copper growth. So I think, you know, definitely not a complete reliance on AI. AI is a really, really helpful additional driver, but it is not the only driver of copper.
1: Okay, and just a quick word on the geography of it as well. China, as you know better than I ever will, 31 to 35% of global output as well. If we do see a slight lessening in demand for the end product as well, are you concerned that actually that China will swamp the market with a commodity they can't shift elsewhere?
2: No, I really don't think so. As I say, you know, as I look at the supply equation of all of this, you know, it is really challenging to bring new copper assets on online. And even though China has some access to good copper assets, you know, they're not immune from the time that it takes and the cost that it takes to bring them online. So I, you know, from our perspective, again, just to reemphasize, you know, the type of assets that we've got, the quality of those assets, and our ability to actually bring some new copper growth on at a relatively low capital intensity comparatively probably puts us in a premium position.
3: Okay, Duncan, thanks very much. Duncan Wanblad, CEO of Anglo American. Coming up on the show, Intesa hikes its outlook for the year but rules out raising its bid for rival Monte dei Paschi. We'll be speaking to the CEO, Carlo Messina, after the break.

0: for you. Call now and order Ellipse.
1: Welcome to Squawkbox Europe. I'm Ben Boulos with Steve Sedgwick. These are your headlines. American equities plummet and long-term borrowing costs hit their highest in nearly two decades as investors find little to like in the Fed's fifth hold in a row. But Chairman Kevin Warsh hints that a hike could be on the way.
2: It's a mischaracterization to say that markets haven't reacted because we didn't move today. Markets are reacting in real time. In the period ahead, we've got important decisions to make about the policy rate. Markets in the intervening period, I think, have quite a bit of decisions to make.
1: Investors digest a mixed bag of tech earnings from across the pond. Microsoft's cloud growth accelerates at its fastest pace in nearly 5 years. But Meta takes a hit as Mark Zuckerberg doubles down on AI spending. Shell profit more than doubles in the second quarter, and the energy giant announces a new $3 billion share buyback program as higher oil prices provide a windfall. CEO Wael Sawan tells CNBC how the company is navigating this market dislocation.
3: We continue to go after the lowest cost resources, resources where we have particular advantages to develop, and we continue to do what it is that we can control to be on the right end of the cost curve.
1: Adidas misses the mark. The World Cup marketing blitz puts pressure on margins, while guidance underwhelms, sending shares sharply lower in early trade.

Intesa Sanpaolo has lifted its outlook for the year, with net profit now expected to come in at more than €10 billion. The Italian lender posted quarterly net profit of around €2.8 billion, which is ahead of expectations. Intesa also ruled out sweetening its bid for Monte dei Paschi after its initial offer was rebuffed. Carlo Messina is the CEO at Intesa Sanpaolo and joined

0: Carla, just run us through your latest numbers and what you put that growth down to.
1: We made a very good first half results. We continue to have a strong approach on sustainability, but also we accelerated on growth because we started to grow in terms of loan, deposit, asset under management, asset under administration. Today, we are a clear wealth management and protection powerhouse with above 1.5 trillion euros of wealth, especially of the Italian families. We have a cost-income ratio that is best in class and the cost of risk of 20 basis points, but especially with a net zero non-performing loans that allow us to be considered a Nordic bank, but with the performance of a wealth management and protection company. We continue to be a best in class, and also the future for the bank is very positive, and our business plan is absolutely achievable.
0: I think it's fair to say you surprised markets last month with your announcement of the plan to buy Monte dei Paschi. You're saying now you won't sweeten the offer after the bid was rebuffed. How committed are you? How intent are you on pursuing that takeover?
1: I can tell you, like Mario Draghi, whatever it takes. This is something that we want to deliver, we want to achieve, and we will do all our best in order to achieve this M&A transaction. This is very important for an acceleration of the business plan, so we can anticipate by 3 years the delivery of the plan. Through the acquisition, we will reach 2 trillion euros of wealth management, and we will be in a position to accelerate synergies also that we have already within our group. Because through investments in technology, we are able to reduce the number of people within the organization, and through this acquisition, we will have a further scale in order to work to create efficiency. 5,000 people that can leave on a voluntary basis the organization, and then we will have a generational change within Intesa Sanpaolo are part of Intesa Sanpaolo. I think that through this acquisition, we can create a lot of value for our shareholders, but also for Monte dei Paschi di Siena shareholders, because the valuation that we are giving to Monte dei Paschi di Siena is bringing them today to have a price earning that is comparable to the one of JP Morgan, Morgan Stanley, Goldman Sachs. Today, we have a price earning of 11, like UniCredit, Santander, BBVA, all the best in class. Monte dei Paschi di Siena, through our acquisition now, is at 15. That is comparable with the big USA giants. We made a good offer for Monte dei Paschi di Siena shareholders, but also we can guarantee something that today is missing in Monte dei Paschi di Siena, that is serenity, transparency in the governance process. Something that can create a safe harbor for the Monte dei Paschi di Siena shareholders.
0: In terms of the European banking space, it's almost impossible to have a conversation about it without talking about M&A, and I just wonder what your thoughts are on it and how much you were prompted by other M&A moves by your competitors, most in mind the UniCredit Commerzbank efforts to take over there. How much do you think it is imperative now for the big European banks to pursue these potential mergers and acquisitions in order to stay competitive and very much in line with their rivals?
1: There's the clear need to increase the size and the market cap of the European banks that want to play a claim in the future. The comparison between China, USA, and Europe bring Europe in a ridiculous position. There is a clear need to increase the dimension, the scale of the different players in the market. UniCredit made a very good choice in perceiving a business model of commercial banking and pan-European banking. We have a completely different business model, wealth management and protection business model, but we are two giants in terms of market cap in Italy. We are two pillar of the Italian stock market. Let me say also that we are friend, and we can collaborate also in future.

0: in different areas. So the point on comparison with other peer is that we need to have scale. This transaction for us is very important because it is based on zero integration risk. So we are in our comfort zone. It is easy for us, but also for UniCredit, they are making a cross-border, but it is in the end a local merger because they are considering to merge two German entities and not to make a merger between a German one and a France one. So I think that this could be more or less the future for all the players that want to play really a leading role in Europe.
1: Yeah, Carlo, I know we've covered this before. Good to see you, my friend. But I mean, Andrea's opening the door for all of you, isn't he? And I know you're looking domestically in Italy, and talking to our Spanish friends who are looking domestically in Spain. And but now, if he gets this deal over the line, and even Jens Weidmann's going to talk to him now, if he gets this deal over the line, then the door's open for all kinds of cross-border consolidation. Even you're going to look at it, aren't you, Carlo?
0: So the point on cross-border is really the missing point in the European landscape. So because also the UniCredit transaction is, as I told you, a local transaction, so it is not a cross-border. It is a cross-border from a government sovereignistic, the being sure not to have someone else entering in a strong phase in your country. But from a cross-border point of view, we need to make a different step in Europe. But the first step, in my opinion, is to try to have a different governance in Europe. So it is something that you have, first of all, to have a Ministry of Economy in Europe. You have to start with a Euro bond. Then you can talk about cross-border consolidation. So it is only a blah blah otherwise, because it is unbelievable that we can buy a bank, a significant bank outside of Italy, or a significant bank outside of Italy can buy an Italian bank. So I think that Europe is still something that it is not complete from a governance point of view. So and it is easy to say that we miss cross-border consolidation. We miss a lot of things in Europe if we want to play really a role in the geopolitical environment.
1: Yeah, no, I hear you, Carlo, and it's something we've talked about a lot over the years. But I guess where we have got a bit of integration is on the monetary policy side in terms of the central bank. And you said something to Ben in your first answer, and I thought it was absolutely fascinating. And I pulled it up in your investor relations copy. You have pretty much zero bad loans at the moment. At this stage of the cycle, when interest rates are higher and staying higher than people had expected them to be for all kinds of reasons, and we're seeing all kinds of oscillation in private markets and public markets, why are we seeing such low levels of delinquencies, of bad loans, of impairment charges? I know that a lot of it's down to your great management of your portfolio, but is there something else going on?
0: So it is the main point is the GDP trend at world level, so and in a country, especially in a country like Italy. So the first point, if you look at non-performing loans and the correlation with the trend in the market, is the GDP. So if the GDP continue to be positive, the first point is that it is unlikely that there will be significant new non-performing loans at European or world level. The second point is mainly related to the kind of indebtedness of the corporate companies. So the corporate companies in Europe, but especially in Italy, because if you see the loan-to-deposit ratio of the corporate clients in Italy is today the best in Europe. So they are not relying on the banking sector, but they have much more deposit than loans. So there has been a complete transformation in the financial structure of the companies. On the other side, also the attitude to be export-related companies, like in Italy, not only related with Russia, China, like in Germany, but this is a clear point of strength. On the other side, there are some points of attention related to private debt, to credit funds. So there are some points of attention, but in terms of dimensions, this, in my opinion, will not be back at the level of non-performing loans of critical assets in the banking sector. And especially in Intesa San Paolo, we made a fantastic job. You remember a lot of conversation within us on Italy, on the conditions of Italy. And today, for me, is really something in which I'm really proud to be with zero non-performing loans in a clear trend of being a Nordic bank looking at this factor.
1: Yeah, you're very polite, Carlo. What you basically implying in that last answer is you gave me a bit of a schooling on the Italian family industrial wealth and how that could negate concerns over the banking sector. I think that started that schooling about 13 years ago, my friend. Wise words, and I've listened to you ever since. Carlo, lovely to see you. Thank you very much indeed for joining us. Carlo Messina, CEO at Intesa San Paolo. Thank you, sir. The reason I had to wrap that conversation is because we've got another CEO waiting in the wings. Capgemini raises revenue targets as it bets big on AI adoption, calling it a multi-year modernization supercycle. We're going to speak to Ayman Azat, who is the CEO, and he'll join us next.

0: nonprofit organization.
1: Welcome back. More earnings, they are coming thick and fast. And the latest, Capgemini has raised its full-year revenue target. The Paris-based IT group says it now expects annual revenue growth of between 8.5 to 9% at constant currency rates, up from as low as 6.5% previously. The company is betting on what it calls a multi-year modernization supercycle as companies upgrade the foundations needed to support AI across their operations. Ayman Ezzat is the CEO of Capgemini and joins us now. It's an impressive guidance there for the revenue growth for the year. Just explain, flesh that out a little bit more for us, the multi-year modernization supercycle.
2: Yeah, good morning. Thank you for having me. Yeah, I mean, it's one of the elements, you know, you need to get the environment ready for AI. And, you know, most environment in most companies have accumulated a lot of tech debt over the last 30 years. You know, old system, data fragmentation, networks which are not updated, etc. So really what we see now, because there's also a business case, we see a big modernization push by companies to basically get the environment ready for AI. It's data, but it's not only data. Data is one of the elements, but it goes beyond data. Because now, once you get this environment ready, you have to start building the new, I would say, AI stacks. You know, your context and semantic layer, your API and model layer, your agentic layers. So we need to get enterprise ready to really go to that full AI transformation. It's one of the elements we're working on, definitely. It's not the only one. I think the other aspect that we've seen a lot of growth right now is what we call intelligent operation, where we actually take chunk of operations from clients to operate for them and transform them with agentic AI. So delivering to them the full benefit of, you know, agentified processes. So, of course, cost reduction from that perspective, but also much better outcome out of processes.
1: I mean, it sounds like there's a lot there for investors to be cheerful about, but we've got on the screen now the graph showing the shares giving up about a fifth of their value compared with 12 months ago. What is it? What's the nervousness there, you think, in markets? Why are they not reacting more positively?
2: Listen, I think it's the overall sector. I think there was an investment thesis which took a bit of shortcuts, which is you have knowledge workers. Agents are going to do the work of knowledge workers. That means over time, you're not needed, which means you have no terminal value. I oversimplify, but that's pretty much what the thesis is. And the thesis is still somewhat in the market. I think over time, people realize more and more that managing this transformation around AI are fairly complex, that service firms have a role to play if they really can embody complex transformations to help deliver tangible results. And even managing this environment over time is also complex. You know, how do you manage the economics of token? How do you manage the evolution of LLMs? Do you go to open source or do you go to, you know, proprietary LLMs? Do you go to SLMs? You know, how do you manage the cyber around all of that? So as we go into real AI transformation, as we start implementing these things, and we are even client zero for ourselves, you realize the complexity of what needs to happen. And I think investors will have to build confidence over time that basically transformation are complex, service firms have a big role to play, provided they can basically help the clients really deliver these tangible values through AI.
3: Just one or two quick ones from me, Ayman, as well. How sobering was the whole Capgemini government solutions situation? Obviously, that you were tarnished with the actions of ICE in the United States. You're selling that subsidiary now. How difficult an episode was that, and what have you learned from it?
2: Listen, every episode that basically like that is challenging. I think the important thing was, you know, always when you're in a CEO position with your board is to make the right decision at the right time. So what is the attitude you take? What position do you take? You know, and I think we dealt with this situation in a very effective way and very fast way because, you know, decision took, you know, about 4 days to materialize. And today we are basically in the process of finalizing the disposal of that situation. And by the way, there's a lot of controversy about a contract that has never been implemented because that contract is still not live.
3: In terms of other relations with parts of the US government, though? Has it made you more circumspect about bidding for those contracts?
2: No, listen, we do work. I mean, again, I mean, that setup was very special for kind of security-related matters. You know, we work with a number of local governments. We work on some other project, and I think it's fine. It's just the governance that we had in the specific unit did not allow us to see fully, you know, every contract that was signed. And I think now we are basically disposing of that unit because of that governance aspect to ensure that basically we have full visibility and full operation control on any unit we're operating in Capgemini.
3: Let me move on to something closer to home as well. Obviously, everybody is horrified and appalled and really concerned about the loss of human and habitat in Gironde, around Bordeaux and elsewhere in France at the moment, Eamon. How important is it to push through with using technology to monitor climate change and to use the best tools available to negate some of the worst issues we're facing at the moment? I know that you've been working very much on this kind of area.
2: Listen, it's absolutely critical. I mean, we have been on that wave around sustainability and around basically how to help from a technology perspective. So we do a lot of work around energy optimization in many companies, you know, work with a very global glass manufacturer on how to optimize basically energy efficiency in some of the plants. We work a lot of technology. We have developed technology around how to be able to measure the wind, you know, on the surface. And of course, if you're able to deploy that in some environment, it enables you to see where which way the wind is blowing in which area. And from there, you know, how do you be able to manage things like fire? It has been implemented, for example, into airports to see, you know, the impact in terms of planes taking off and landing down. So we're working on a number of things. And I think technology has a big role to play in terms of helping to better manage, you know, the situation when the situation happened and as much as possible to be able to preempt them.
1: Okay. Thank you very much indeed, Eamon Ezzat, CEO there of Capgemini. Still to come on the show, a hawkish hold from the Fed sends Wall Street lower and the 30-year Treasury yield to its highest level in nearly 20 years.

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0: Very warm welcome to Squawkbox Europe. I'm Steve Sedgwick with Ben Boulos. These are your headlines. US equities plummet and long-term borrowing costs hit their highest in nearly two decades as investors find little to like in the Fed's fifth hold in a row. But Chairman Warsh hints that a hike could be on the way.
1: It's a mischaracterization to say that markets haven't reacted because we didn't move today. Markets are reacting in real time. In the period ahead, we've got important decisions to make about the policy rate. Markets in the intervening period, I think, have quite a bit of decisions to make.
0: Investors digest a mixed bag of tech earnings from across.

0: Across the pond, Microsoft's cloud growth accelerates at its fastest pace in nearly 5 years. But Meta takes a hit as Mark Zuckerberg doubles down on AI spending.
1: Shell's profit more than doubles in the second quarter, and the energy giant announces a new $3 billion share buyback program as higher oil prices provide a windfall. CEO Wael Sawan tells CNBC how the company is navigating this market dislocation.
2: We continue to go after the lowest cost resources, resources where we have particular advantages to develop, and we continue to do what it is that we can control to be on the right end of the cost curve.
1: Adidas misses the mark. A World Cup marketing blitz puts real pressure on margins while guidance underwhelms, sending shares sharply lower. Look at that, off more than 17% in early trade.

0: A lot of people get overly exacerbated about the move we saw yesterday on the United States. And quite frankly, it was a big move on the Dow. Anything that starts with 1,000 is a big move. But yet, for the week, what do you think we've moved so far on the Dow? 0.7% down net. It's not a lot, is it? So when people are talking about the perfect storm for the markets yesterday, I tend to be a little bit more circumspect and think it was a jolly good squall rather than a perfect storm. But there was a lot going on. Let me go through it, because there are, I think, three issues that the market has been worried about all year, and rightly so. But they all came together yesterday in a confluence of events. One, as Arjun's going to discuss with us a little bit later on again, that there was, of course, concern once again about AI, about CapEx, about the lack of free cash flow being converted into buybacks, into returns for shareholders as well. So yes, on the first leg of the stall, we're very, very worried about AI CapEx at the moment. I mean, on another day, the market will rally perhaps on the same numbers. Secondly, the geopolitics didn't look great yesterday as well, with the oil price surging. We saw Brent up 8%. So yes, the market very worried, quite rightly, about the cost of energy, the cost of everything associated with it as well. So you've got two legs of the stall which came together yesterday that seemed unseemly for those who want to go long the market. You've got the technology side and indeed the inflation stroke geopolitics stroke energy side. But for me, it was the third leg of the stall, which also was a bit of a problem yesterday. And that is the Federal Reserve and Kevin Warsh and the expectations and hopes that the Fed knows what it's doing and can control the money markets, can control the yields on paper. And this is where I think it gets really, really interesting. And it's about the illusion of control. Because did we get a little bit yesterday of the president got what he wanted? He didn't get a rate hike. The president is very, very happy that Kevin Warsh is in place and hopes that he's going to be more dovish than his predecessor as well. But he did that. And yet the yields on the long end paper went up anyway. So the control that the Federal Reserve has over the cost of money for the sovereign, i.e. the federal state, the administration, and for others, is only to a certain degree. It's an illusion of control, actually, and other factors are in there as well. So there's the three legs, and they all came together, and we'll do on other occasions. But it's the third leg I want to focus on. So let's do that. The Federal Reserve has held rates in a 9-3 vote, the fifth hold in a row. Dallas Fed President Lori Logan, Minneapolis Fed Chief Neel Kashkari, and Cleveland's Beth Hammack all dissented, seeking a quarter-point rise amid resurgent price pressures. The chair, Kevin Warsh, reiterated the central bank's commitment to tackling inflation, arguing that leaving rates unchanged did not show signs of inertia. Well, despite the repeated comments and commitments, Warsh failed to specify how he would look to tackle inflation and stopped short once again of saying he would support a hike. And just one more thing in this one as well. How is he going to reduce the size of the balance sheet at the medium to long end if the long end rates are already going up on his words and his lack of action as well? This is a man who wants a smaller balance sheet, and I have a lot of sympathy for that as well. But how is he absolutely going to do it when you've already got long yields picking up? If you reduce the size of the central bank buying and central bank holdings, that's only going to exacerbate it, isn't it? And if you disagree with me, please disagree, because I want to know more about this. And I'll continue disagreeing with a lot of our guests about this as well. The chair, Warsh, said that markets have done quite a bit in his 42 days in charge and would have more decisions to make ahead of the Fed's next meeting.
1: I think it's a mischaracterization to say that markets haven't reacted because we didn't move today. Markets are reacting in real time. In the period ahead, we've got important decisions to make about the policy rate. Markets in the intervening period, I think, have quite a bit of decisions to make.
2: And that really weighed on sentiment in equities. This was the close on Wall Street, all of the three main benchmarks in the red, and the Nasdaq adding another day of losses off by 1.75%. Let's focus in on that tech in a little more detail, because the Nasdaq week to date down more than 2%, month to date down more than 6.75%. And then when you look at where the sharpest falls are sector-wise, it is tech that was leading those losses, but semiconductors in particular, the VanEck Semiconductor Index, week to date down 10%, month to date down around 23%. That would put that semiconductor index on course for the worst month since December 2002. Gives you a bit of context there. That's the US markets, the equity markets. This is what we saw on Treasury yields, and they moved higher, the 30-year Treasury yield jumping to almost a two-decade high, highest that it's been since 2007 there, for all those reasons that Steve was discussing there, and the concerns about the inflationary effects and how robustly the Fed is prepared to deal with that risk. As I was saying, those 30-year Treasury yields hit their highest levels since 2007. It's funny, whenever I say 2007, it doesn't, in my head, seem that long ago, but that's almost two decades ago. It's following the Fed's decision. This comes as bond traders increase their bets on a rate hike at the central bank's September meeting. The probability of a quarter-point hike in September rose after yesterday's decision, while bets of a half-point move collapsed to zero. According to the CME's FedWatch tool, the chance of a 25 basis point hike is now around 65%. That's up from 56% yesterday. Steve.
0: Right, let's go back to technology, because overnight investors digested a mixed bag from big tech stateside. Meta, Microsoft, Qualcomm and Arm all reporting numbers after the bell. The biggest after-hours moves came from, the first two of those, the big titans, Meta and Microsoft. Meta has issued a weaker than expected revenue forecast and a big hit. It was the decimal. I'm just going to say it was a decimal on the revenue front, okay? But it did have a big hit to its cash pile. Q2 free cash flow cratered a whopping 91%. I know it's whopping because it's in caps here, or not caps, in thicker, bolder text. As the company piled money into its AI build out, that feverish spending and higher capital costs failing to impress investors, with the stock sharply lower in extended trade. Different story over at Microsoft. Satya Nadella seemingly able to thread the CapEx needle this quarter. Whilst revenue posted a beat, solid cloud growth and Copilot adoption helping to ease investor concerns. Arjun, actually, you wanted to talk about Satya Nadella this time around, didn't you?
3: There was two things, an interesting commentary within the earnings call, and one was a tweet. And it speaks to what is at the heart of this AI story, and that is investors looking at valuations and the private companies like OpenAI and Anthropic and models and figuring out who's going to make money in this next leg of the AI sort of boom, right? We've seen it in the infrastructure, the picks and shovels layer with the chip companies, but what comes next? We saw signs of it with Microsoft, and I thought there were two things from Satya Nadella that were interesting. One is what he said on the call, and I'll just quickly sort of briefly read what he said. He said, the models, i.e. the AI models, are an input, not some extraction of the knowledge of the enterprise. Every firm is going to evaluate who are the providers who are helping them with their outcomes and their knowledge creation. Then he posted on X, and we can bring up that post, and he was talking about new model systems that they're building with a harness context memory, he says, are separate from any one model family, thereby moving the frontier on the cost to outcome curve. Let me try and translate all of this, what he's saying. First, he says enterprises don't effectively want to be stuck with one kind of model provider. They want the choice of models. And so what Microsoft is building is effectively, through Copilot and its other products, a application layer that is powered by multiple different models. And this comes to the fact that we know frontier models are very costly. And on the earnings call, he said there's a world in which 90% of the tasks that this AI needs is probably can be done by a smaller, cheaper model, but 10% will go to the frontier. Now, the other point he mentioned was about extraction of knowledge of the enterprise, i.e. enterprises are concerned about handing their data over to these frontier model labs for concern about giving up proprietary knowledge. That's a huge conversation that's happening in the boardrooms right now, and Microsoft saying that shouldn't be a trade-off for people wanting to use AI. And again, positioning the company as a company that can provide a AI tool based on various models, but in which company data is secure and knowledge is secure. And that's really where the Microsoft is trying to show its sort of competitive advantage versus the pure play model companies as this kind of what they call an orchestration layer, i.e. able to orchestrate and these different types of models into their products. And I think this is really important because there's read through to the frontier labs, to the likes of OpenAI and Anthropic, who are trying to themselves build out their own enterprise product as well. And what Satya Nadella is describing at this point, I believe, is a world in which OpenAI and Anthropic models and other models are solely components, just inputs into what Microsoft are building, which is a broader enterprise AI system. And Satya Nadella has been brilliant over the years in execution at Microsoft. He turned this giant ship around, moved it into this enterprise giant. And you're seeing something similar happen here as he and his management team think about what real enterprise adoption of AI looks like. What are the concerns over cost? What are the concerns over proprietary data? And I thought those commentary on both X and on the earnings call were absolutely fascinating to give an insight into Microsoft's own competitive position, but also OpenAI and Anthropic, and perhaps some of the challenges they might face as they look to expand deeper into that enterprise
0: and the
3: world.
0: The number of models they're using. We've got to move on. But yeah. It was Dominic.
2: Director's laughing.
3: So we've got to move on.
2: And then you stick with where we are.
3: I love it. I love it. We all love it, Steve. We love it.
2: It's I don't great. Know if the viewers do.
0: But I'm beyond fascinated by this because I think it was Dominic Hassan from SAP or someone this week said to me they're using 58 LLMs. You watch this show, you think there's only three out there.
3: Yeah. And
0: not listen to you, listen to me.
3: Well, the key players are those, like what Microsoft is trying to do, is saying, we've got this one product. Yeah. You use this one product. We'll deal with what model's being used under the surface. You don't need to worry about that. You know, we've got all these models under here. Yeah. We'll pick what's best and what's the cheapest, you know, for the performance that you require.
0: Cheapest.
3: You don't need top-end model if you're asking someone to draft an email.
0: Brilliant point. Direct wants to carry on, but I'm going to wrap it now.
3: Okay. This is where I jump in and
0: I'll just wrap it now, despite Adam wanting to carry on with that.
3: I'll keep the show going.
0: It's my job.
2: We've got more tech chat later, I think, so we'll see you again, Arj. Thank you very much for that in the meantime. Still to come on the show, we will round up the latest earnings after, to put it mildly, a bumper morning. That's all to come after the break.

0: Now, come on, you curmudgeons out there. You may not think that up 0.2% in the second quarter is a lot for Germany, but it is actually double what we expected. Up 0.1 was the forecast for the GDP quarter on quarter, so they've doubled it, up 0.2%. In fact, the longer-term annual figure is bordering on the impressive, up 0.9% versus the forecast of up 0.6%. So that is the German preliminary seasonally adjusted second quarter 2026 GDP. It's just nice that I'm actually on time for a GDP figure for once. Apologies to Spain once again.
1: Oh, don't remind them. They will have forgotten by now. Forgotten and forgiven. Let's have a look at how the equity markets are doing this morning. What are we, an hour and 16 minutes into the Thursday trading day. A really mixed picture there. Look at that. Half the bourse is in red, half in green. It is the CAC 40 leading the way, 0.7%. The FTSE 100 also firmly in positive territory, but the German and Italian markets below the flat line this morning. So much for investors to digest. Of course, investors looking ahead in the UK to the Bank of England's latest interest rates decision, largely expected to hold rates, but we'll look ahead to that, and we'll have coverage of that for you later in the day as well. But in the meantime, as far as equities are concerned, this morning alone, so much to digest. Lots of earnings on this side of the Atlantic in the past 24 hours. Let's run through some of the main numbers we've been looking at. Shell has reported second quarter adjusted earnings of $9.8 billion, more than double the same period last year. This comes amid surging oil prices on the back of the Middle East conflict. Speaking to CNBC earlier, the CEO, Wael Sawan, said volatility is the new normal.
2: I've been in this job now for 15 quarters doing this this thing. And what I would say is every single quarter when asked the question, I would say volatility is a new is the new normal. Volatility is what the energy system is going to have to grapple through. And what we have been trying to build is a company that is able to thrive through volatility. So you're absolutely right. Of course, the macro is such that the commodity prices are high, and that provides a very strong tailwind for our results. But there are two key elements that we can control, which we are continuing to deliver very, very well. One is outstanding operational performance, and you see it across every one of our businesses, which in itself underwrites the second. And the second, of course, is a very strong trading and optimization, as you referenced, because we do have one of the world's largest and strongest trading capabilities, and that allows us to be able to deal with that volatility in times like this, while ensuring our customers get the products they need.
0: Airbus earnings came in sharply higher in the second quarter, with adjusted EBIT jumping 54% on the year to 2.4 billion euros. The aircraft maker posted a net profit of 1.66 billion euros. That is up 126% in what was a record quarter for the plane deliveries. Carolyn asked the CFO whether the company could soon see profits from its own defense production.
3: That is true. So as I said, over 80% uplift in order intake, but revenues are only up 9%. So that shows exactly what you said. It's taking some time. The good news, I would say, is the production systems that we have, be it for the Eurofighter or for the A400M, are actually sized for much bigger quantities in terms of production. So we can relatively easily increase production in the coming years without having to make heavy investments in our defense division. And so therefore, my view is that opportunity is going to come through in the coming years without having to make heavy CapEx investments in that division.
4: When it comes to defense and space, everyone in Europe is talking about close collaboration. Everyone is talking about a unified European response here. But that didn't really come to fruition when it comes to the Franco-German fighter jet project, FCAS. There are a lot of reasons as to what actually went wrong, but is there a sense that this project could come back in a different form, and what would that look like?
3: Well, what I would say is indeed the project was in a deadlock for, I would say, various reasons. And so therefore, we do welcome that finally a decision was taken that kind of clears the way and opens the path for the way forward. What I would say from our side, we're fully committed to European cooperation when it comes to a future fighter jet. We do think that Europe needs a sixth generation aircraft. And so therefore, I think now is the time to discuss with our industrial partners, but also, of course, with the MODs, what is a good setup. And in that setup, we want to play a leading role. But clearly, we're looking for partnerships because we think that is the way that Europe should move forward.
1: Renault posted a 9.4% rise in first half revenue, returning to profit amid strong sales of EVs despite tough competition from China. Charlotte spoke to the CEO of Renault Group, François Provost, about European competitiveness in the auto space.
5: I see Europe is organizing the decline of the automotive industry. So it's why it's time for a wake up. I think the solution is easy, not so difficult. Be a bit more flexible on electrification. Electric is good, but we should not penalize the European automakers, first. Second, I strongly recommend 10 years stabilization of the regulation in order for us to focus to decrease the price for the customer and to allow more European citizens to get affordable cars. And I recommend a deal with China in order to organize the interests of Chinese competitors on an orderly manner and with a deep, deep localization in Europe for new candidates.
6: So what would that deal with China look like then? What would be the recommendation?
5: Apply what China did so well 30 years ago. You want to be in Europe? You have to invest deeply, not only in manufacturing, but in the supply chain, in the R&D with partners, in order to support the level of volume that we need in Europe in order to support the transition towards electrification, intelligent cars.
1: Shares of Adidas are under pressure after the German sportswear maker issued a modest guidance upgrade that fell short of expectations. The company now expects revenue growth between 9 and 10%. Q2 revenue rose 14% amid strong consumer demand for its latest retro trainers, as well as a boost from the World Cup. You can see the shares really still under pressure, off more than 17%.
0: Let's get a view on the markets now. Andy Highschool joins us, who is the Chief Global Equity Strategist at Wellington Management. Andy, nice to see you.
7: Good morning.
0: Look, I was talking about the nature of the market at the top of the show, and there was no doubt about it. A lot is being thrown at long only at the moment, or people who want to get into the market or trade it from a long side as well. What do you make of what we're seeing?
7: Yeah, so I think right now we're sort of like this pause that refreshes. And so if we looked what happened in June, I think that really was sort of the crescendo in terms of really this acceleration momentum that had overtaken the market in Q2, really around the AI trade. And as we look back, momentum was trading at its all-time most expensive level and had the most explosive move in history going into the end of June. And I think what's really, really powerful about what happened in June was this confluence between momentum and beta and volatility in the market. And so that is quite unusual. You typically only see that around deep sort of V bottoms in the market. It's unusual to see that amidst sort of a rising market. Yeah. And on top of this, we saw this momentum and beta volatility in some of the largest stocks in the world, which is also quite unique. And so we saw crowding around positioning from hedge funds, crowding from positioning among retail investors, levered ETFs, a lot of money chasing in, and we're really just sort of washing that out of the market right now.
0: It can be a lot longer process than some of our viewers acknowledge. Dare I say it, buying the dip has been brilliant for retail investors.
7: Yes.
0: Pretty much, you know, since, well, and before, but April 2nd was a great example. Market fell 17%, S&P, retail buys it, hedge funds didn't, they clean up, it's great. What about this time around as well? We're not actually that far off our highs in a lot of these indices. I know it feels like it on some of the individual stocks.
7: Yes.
0: But we're 10% off. So we're in correction territory roughly on the NASDAQ, 4% only on the S&P, and the FTSE's just hit a record high. So it's a very varied performance.
7: Yes. In fact, if you look at the S&P on an equal weight basis,
0: hit
7: an all-time high 2 days ago.
0: Wow.
7: So pretty stunning, right? So I think we're in this period right now where we need to sort of like digest. Right, we've had this sharp sell down in momentum, the sharp sell down in tech, but there still is this retail mentality of buying the dip. And so if you look at actual share creation of a lot of the popular retail tech ETFs, we've actually seen net share creation here over the last couple of weeks. In other words, retail has still been buying into this. And I think we need a little bit more of a washout there. And so if we add on top of it, what's happening with Kevin Warsh and the Fed, what's happening with the Middle East, even just seasonality from like the summer lull, I think we just need a bit of time to judge what's going on.
0: But the strategy that the retail investors have done has worked every time. But you're saying this time around is a little bit different. And I agree with you about some of these levered positions as well. What are they doing on something that's volatile to begin with? trading at 2-3 times position.
7: Yeah. I mean, I think it's one of these situations where buying the dip has worked so consistently over the course of the last couple of years that it's just that the natural response. So just keep going back to the well, keep going back
0: to the well. Keep going.
7: It's worked. But yeah. I think it's just this confluence of these other factors that I'm not bearish per se, like we need to go down significantly more. But I don't think we're in this position right now where it's just immediately going to be this V, like, rocket back up.
0: Fair enough.
1: Andy, I want to get your thoughts on something I mentioned in the markets update a little moment ago, which was the VanEck Semiconductor Index. I mean, when you look at week to date, it's down about 10%. You might say, yeah, it's to be expected given the falls we've seen. It's worst weekly performance on course for that for just over a year. No kind of dramatic shakes there. But when you look at the month performance of that index, this is a semiconductor index, down 23% on course for 23% fall on the month. The last time it had a worse monthly performance than that, December 2002.
7: Yes.
1: Is this a first flag, alarm bell, that we are seeing the bubble, if not burst, start to slightly deflate?
7: Yeah, it's a great point. And even in more dramatic, if you just look at like tech momentum, this is the biggest crash in tech momentum ever.
0: And so, is it?
7: Yes.
0: Biggest crash in tech momentum ever.
1: Why have you ever read that in momentum? Just
7: like if you do like a momentum basket, yeah. like the best performing stocks on a momentum basis, yeah. this is the largest sell down in tech momentum
1: historically ever.
7: Wow. Pretty stunning.
1: Yeah.
7: Right? And so put that in context. What I would describe it as right now is really sort of in terms of the AI cycle, more of the end of the beginning than the beginning of the end. And let me like unpack that, what I mean. What the beginning phase of the AI cycle was really this phase where the hyperscalers that are doing all the CapEx spending were spending out of cash. And we've moved in this period of time right now where they're effectively have spent all their cash or existing free cash flow. Mm. And so we're at the period of time right now where the forward CapEx spending is being increasingly financed out of debt or borrowings. And that just changes the dynamic of the cycle. It doesn't mean the cycle is over or that we're at the end of the cycle. It just means that we're in a different phase.
1: Mm. But especially when we look at what's happening with borrowing costs, even with the Fed keeping rates on hold, the bond markets are demanding a higher risk premium. They're yes. worried about inflation.
7: Yes.
1: That makes the cost now, if these hyperscalers, big tech companies, are funding their build outs with debt.
7: Yes.
1: That debt is going to cost them more than it did a week or two ago.
7: Yes. This is a bit of a conundrum, though, because if you look at just from like the P&L of these large hyperscalers, because of the low amount of existing debt and the very substantial operating free cash flows of these businesses, their debt interest expense is really just a rounding error in terms of the bottom line for these companies. But the impact that it can have potentially is a crowding out on the rest of the debt markets. Right, these are the most free cash flow generative companies and from an operating basis on planet Earth. And so it's less about the credit quality of these companies. It's more about what does that increased borrowing cost for them mean for other companies that might be less resilient.
0: Here's a simple question. What are you doing? What's the next trade?
7: Right now, we still like the trade of the broadening out that's happening across the globe from an earnings perspective.
0: So the rotation?
7: The rotation, right? And we've seen this really start to take hold from October of last year, where we had the rest of the market ex-tech that had been basically no growth from a profit perspective since 2021 has finally moved into a broadening out growth position. And so we see that happening across non-tech in the US, in small caps, in Europe, across Asia, across the globe. And so we still like that broadening out happening across the globe.
0: And just one more. There's a line in Talking Points notes. The assumptions that have underpinned portfolios over the past decade are being challenged. What's the biggest assumption you're challenging?
7: I think the biggest assumption is just the correlation across assets.
0: Yeah.
7: Right? We've seen historically for the past 20 years this natural sort of diversifying balance between stocks and bonds. And things have shifted over the course of the last 4 years. It was for a 20-year time period that interest rates moving higher was good for stocks. Right, because we lived in this period where inflation was benign, and in a benign inflationary environment, interest rates only go up when growth is good. And when growth is good, stocks do well. But we're in an environment today where higher interest rates are not being driven by strong growth, they're being driven by inflationary fears. Yeah. And inflationary fears are bad for stocks and bad for bonds. And so it's just changing that correlation, changing that relationship, changes the way I think all investors need to think about hedging in their portfolio or diversifying risks in their portfolio.
0: 60-40 questions.
7: Yes, exactly.
0: We'll answer those next time. Nice to see you, Andy.
7: Yeah, great to see you.
0: Thank you very much indeed for joining us. Andy Highschool, who is the Chief Global Equity Strategist at Wellington Management.
1: Still to come on the show, Microsoft surprises while Meta disappoints in a mixed bag of US tech earnings. We'll run you through all the key numbers after a short break.

0: That's 800-696-6512.
1: A very warm welcome to Squawkbox Europe. I'm Steve Sedgwick with Ben Boulos, and these are your headlines. American equities plummet and long-term borrowing costs hit their highest in nearly two decades. Investors finding little to like in the Fed's fifth hold in a row. But the chair, Kevin Warsh, hints that a hike could be on its way.
2: It's a mischaracterization to say that markets haven't reacted because we didn't move today. Markets are reacting in real time. In the period ahead, we've got important decisions to make about the policy rate. Markets in the intervening period, I think, have quite a bit of decisions to make.
1: Investors digest a mixed bag of tech earnings from across the pond. Microsoft's cloud growth accelerating at its fastest pace in nearly 5 years. But Meta taking a hit as Mark Zuckerberg doubles down on AI spending. Shell profit more than doubles in the second quarter, the energy giant announcing a new $3 billion share buyback program. High oil prices providing a windfall. The CEO, Wael Sawan, telling this show how the company is navigating the market dislocation.
3: We continue to go after the lowest cost resources, resources where we have particular advantages to develop, and we continue to do what it is that we can control to be on the right end of the cost curve.
1: And Adidas, look at that, 17% easier. Missing the mark, a World Cup marketing blitz putting pressure on margins whilst guidance underwhelms, sending shares sharply lower in early trade.

0: Let's have a look in on the equity markets, check in on how they are doing. Adidas, as we were saying, one of the big fallers, tumbling towards the bottom of the Stoxx 600, the pan-European index. The picture, though, more generally across equities, improving as the session's worn on. It is three of those on your screen in positive territory now. Just the Xetra DAX wavering, flirting with the flat line, but equities have advanced since the market opened. But of course, here in London, eyes on the Bank of England interest rate decision coming at lunchtime today. Expectations there for a hold. We have seen the oil price rise in the session. That was up again close to $90 a barrel. After the renewed tensions, but not seeming to weigh too heavily on equities so far this Thursday, Steve.
1: Let us move on. LSEG has hiked its outlook after a first half beat on the back of higher trading volumes, benefiting from increased volatility amid the war in Iran. Sales rose 8.4% in the first half versus expectations of 8.3% bump. We spoke to the CEO, David Schwimmer, about the company's plans to move to a 24-hour trading model.
2: The traditional banks and brokers are not thrilled about this. They're not excited about having to staff 24 hours a day. There are lots of market

0: effective? Absolutely. But in terms of the electronic market making, they see this as a big opportunity.
1: Schneider Electric reported record revenues in the first half amid strong demand for its products. The company also lifted its targets for the year. CEO Olivier Blum touched on the future of the company's data center build-out.
2: We are bringing digital, we are bringing AI in every single connected product of Schneider to deliver more intelligence to our customer. And if you would ask me as a CEO of Schneider, both on where I use AI for my product, for my customer, but also to make Schneider more efficient, we are just at the beginning. So frankly speaking, I think we are just at the beginning on how companies, people will leverage AI to deliver more efficiency. So I think all in all, I see a pretty good equation between the build of data center for the next 3 years and the growth of consumption, at least for what I see at Schneider Electric.
3: Looking ahead to U.S. futures, a more positive picture being called, regaining some of the ground that was lost in the previous trading session, the Dow having posted its worst daily performance yesterday since April 2025. What was that? April 2025, Liberation Day. Tariffs, of course, but looking to regain some of that lost ground and a bit of a rebound in the tech space as well on the tech-heavy Nasdaq. Overnight, investors had a lot to digest, a mixed bag from big tech in the US. Meta, Microsoft, Qualcomm and Arm all reporting numbers after the bell. The biggest after-hours moves coming from those first two names, Meta and Microsoft, but in opposite directions. Feverish spending and higher capital costs failed to impress Meta's investors. Q2 free cash flow created a whopping 91% as the company piled money into its AI build-out. Meta's earnings call was dominated by CEO Mark Zuckerberg's enthusiasm about AI benefiting every part of the business and the potential to sell AI compute. But he didn't provide any details about what that business could look like. Have a listen.
4: I also think it would be foolish to basically just sell all of the compute and take a short-term profit. But when you have the opportunity to build intelligence on top of it, which will be a kind of a multiple and that compounds the value of the compute on top of that. So I think the answer is what we're doing, which is to basically use a lot of our capital to build out compute, having confidence that we have the ability to monetize the compute directly when that makes sense.
3: Well, a completely different story for Microsoft. Satya Nadella seemingly able to deftly thread the CapEx needle this quarter, while revenue posted a beat. Solid cloud growth and Copilot adoption helped to ease investor concerns. Microsoft's spending plans for this year were unchanged. For the next fiscal year, CFO Amy Hood says she sees more growth in CapEx, pointing to AI demand right across the portfolio.
5: And we expect FY27 capital expenditures will grow year over year, given demand signals across our portfolio. Even as we invest to meet growing demand, full fiscal year operating margins should be down less than a point. In addition, we expect to remain free cash flow positive in FY27.
3: That's Brian Mitchell Green, who is the founder and managing partner of Lead Edge Capital. Mitchell, what do the investors want? Do they want these companies to double down and go big on their CapEx and their AI build-outs, or do they want to see a bit of restraint and caution?
6: They want everything.
3: Good answer.
6: Thanks for having me. I think people, you have to keep things kind of even-keeled. You've seen stocks like SanDisk and Micron go down 50%. And when I was on a couple months ago here, you know, software stocks like Workday and Toast and we're down 50, 60, 70% from their highs. Now, what do you think, what has happened now? So the SanDisk, Microns, all the semi names are down 50 and all the software names are up 50. Everybody gets like too excited about one thing, you know, too bearish on the other thing. I think what you're seeing right now is like a normalization process. People are like, well, you know, SpaceX stock, it's down 50% from like, you know, 225. It's now only 115. I mean, it's still $1.5 trillion company. Mm. I think what people are debating right now, I don't know the answer to it. The best semi investors in the world know the answer to it. The best software investors know the answer to it is these companies, AI is going to revolutionize the world. Let's not kid ourselves. But the unit economics around all of this is going to flow together is very uncertain. these companies are, you know, a handful of the largest, you know, tech companies in the world are going to go spend

0: $1 trillion a year and grow it, and sometimes and are now borrowing money and issuing equity at the market and borrowing tons of leverage, are going to go spend several $1 trillion, $5 to $10 trillion over the next five to seven years. Investors want to know, when are you going to get, what kind of return on equity are you going to get? The short answer is nobody knows. And so I would expect it will continue to be volatile. I suspect what you're seeing just in the overall, we're not experts in Microsoft and Meta per se, is investors are, they're seeing more results out of Microsoft. And they're probably seeing more, there's probably things in the quarter that were more near term showing that they were seeing some return on equity than what you're seeing in Meta.
1: Okay. Well, if someone sees this volatility, I'm not going to ask you what I often ask our guests, which is, where can they go to insulate against it? If people see the volatility in
2: municipal bonds.
1: The AI.
0: Isn't like, in the UK, I was reading something yesterday about, like, you know, war bonds were sold.
1: Who knows?
3: We paid them all off.
0: If you own equities, it's risky.
1: My question is going to be, rather than if people want to avoid the AI and the tech trade completely, they see the volatility, they still want a piece of the action. Which are the names? Where should they be moving to within tech and AI at the moment?
0: I think you have to buy a basket of companies. You need to think about.
1: Is it software though?
0: I think it's both. Okay. In the next, by the way, buy things. Be greedy when others are fearful, right? When stocks go up 7x in a year, I was just with my trainer, by the way. I was having dinner with him with some guys from work last week. And he was asking me about SanDisk and why it was up so much. And I was thinking, no, we're not in the bubble at all. Like, a guy who's a fantastic guy, but I wouldn't claim to know anything. I don't know much about semiconductors. He definitely doesn't in storage stocks. And he's like, I own this thing. It doesn't matter if he's watching. I hope he is watching. But, like, I think what you need to do is, if you're an investor, you need to invest for the long term, first of all. Who knows what these companies are going to do on a quarterly basis. And you need to buy a basket of them. You probably want to buy a Microsoft, NVIDIA, Google. Mm. I mean, Google is going to be one of the most powerful players in the AI space. Meta. There's a basket. And buy them when they're down, too.
3: Mm. And yet we've been here many times, Mitchell. Funny enough, I was looking at I was trying to work out the exact date of when we all sold off. Well, I didn't sell off. I'm not in a position. But when everyone sold off Meta on the back of its AR, its virtual reality offering. I think it was like 22, 23, and they sold off dramatically. But because they were a cash cow from elsewhere in the business, they could ride that out, and Mark Zuckerberg pivoted as well. So I think the companies you're mentioning there, they have something in common, that they have very, very strong oligopolistic positions, and they will ride out. So even if this isn't the great nirvana, I agree with you, by the way, AI is coming everywhere, but even if the CapEx spend is way too much at this moment in the cycle, those companies with other great stuff going on, they're the ones who are going to survive, aren't they?
0: Correct. I would be a little careful buying a lot of these, like, semi-names and hardware storage names. Memory is cyclical. You can trade memory on Bloomberg. Like, it literally is a commodity.
3: Yeah.
0: Businesses like Google, Facebook, Microsoft, Amazon, these are companies that produce ginormous, NVIDIA, produce ginormous amounts of cash flow in other businesses and are not going anywhere. And if anything, are going to benefit. Like, the big are going to get bigger. In software, companies like, we own some of these, but companies like Workday, companies like Toast, makes restaurant point of sale system software, grows mid-20s a year. And you can see it in the market.
3: Yeah.
0: Companies like CrowdStrike and Datadog and Palo Alto Networks are trading it at high multiples because people think they're going to be the winner.
3: But you make a really good point, and it's a metaphor for all times, is that ultimately all technology gets commoditized. You talked about the semis being commoditized. Now, even though a lot of the names that we talked about, and you mentioned they're big and small, they may have a very good position, a very fast-growing position. They may have a double-digit growth position as well. But ultimately, everything these ladies and gentlemen sell are going to be commoditized, aren't they? So it's about timing or not.
0: At the end, I would argue, like, Amazon is a retail business. Facebook, yeah. Meta is a media business. At the end, a lot of, like, true tech companies, like an NVIDIA, like then the memory space, Micron, all these different Korean semiconductor companies. A lot of that stuff is commoditized over time. Mm. What's happening across the markets, like while you've seen companies like SanDisk or Micron be down 50%, by the way, they went up 300 or 400 or 500%. It's like, but you have like these levered ETFs in Korea, and there's a lot of like products that are driving a lot of that. Reality is this, when everybody gets super excited and things go up, you know, 3X, it's not normal, take profits. And when things are down 50%, like, you know, do what Warren Buffett does, buy stocks.
3: Yeah.
1: Mitchell, I hope that on this show we bring people stuff that they don't hear anywhere else, and it gives them a bit of an advanced indicator of where things are going. And I was just looking, the very last bit on the talking points notes that we have in the email from you, the IPO market is a bigger story than it looks. What's your thought on that? What do you mean by that?
0: I think there's all these companies... There's all these private investors that have for years, like people put funds, institutions, largest institutions in the UK, the US, everybody put capital into private funds in order to generate returns. And part of that's through M&A and part of that's through IPOs. A bunch of these, like the IPO market's actually right. I think look how much money SpaceX just raised. There are a bunch of companies that could probably go public anytime they want. They just have so much capital. And I think a lot of people think like, oh, the IPO market's not very good. I mean, if it's not very good, explain how SpaceX could raise $75 billion at, you know, at
3: because it's SpaceX.
0: And
3: the case for exceptionalism around...
0: There are a bunch of exceptional private companies. And the fact of the matter is so many of them have so much capital right now on their balance sheet. They don't actually need to go public. And so you have a bunch of institutional investors being like, you know, that are in these private equity growth venture funds.
3: You know as well as I do that if someone wants to sell something, you've got to be a little bit careful of why you'd want to buy it. And at the moment, if they could, there'd be a race to the IPO, a whole host of stuff that at the moment, because we know this, because we speak to the private industry all the time, and there's a logjam at the price they are willing to sell stuff to the market.
0: Correct. I think there's like a group of haves and have-nots. There's companies like Stripe, Grafana, Anthropic that are like phenomenal businesses that would have huge amounts of demand when they go public. There are a whole bunch of other companies that are probably owned by private equity that grow 5% a year or 3%. And so that first group of companies grow fast. Public market investors, and by the way, a lot of those assets owned by private equity don't grow, and they're highly levered. And the day after the IPO, you know, XYZ private equity fund is going to own 90% of the float still. And so if you're Fidelity or you're Wellington or you're T. Rowe or any of these big funds, you're like, why do I want to buy your asset? It doesn't really grow. You're going to still own 90%. So there's going to be a massive overhang over the years. And whereas like investors are dying for growth. If a company like Anthropic or OpenAI, when they go, I think you'll see a lot of demand for them. And there's questions about the unit economics of these companies, but we don't own either of those businesses.
3: Amazing.
0: But I do think there's just a lot of investors want top line growth.
1: Okay. Mitchell, as ever, thank you very much indeed.
0: Thanks,
1: Mitchell Green, founder and managing partner at Lead Edge Capital. Still to come on the show, the Bank of England is expected to hold rates steady today. But will there be a hike later this year? We'll take a closer look after the break.

0: Well, there was a palpable disappointment, wasn't there, overnight, that the Fed wasn't a little bit more hawkish, or that Kevin Warsh wasn't, and interest rates at the longer end went up anyway. But the Bank of England is also expected to hold interest rates steady, this time at 3.75% today, with a hike potentially seen later in the year. It comes with volatility in oil and gas markets amid the Iran war and, of course, fears that could lead to higher inflation. There was a lot said about Kevin Warsh yesterday, but I think the metaphor for what he was alluding to is the same on both sides of the Atlantic. That is the same in any bond market and any central bank decision, is that there is only a certain amount of control that central banks exert. There's only a certain amount of need for central banks to do certain stuff. And if you want tighter money to work to control inflationary impulses, either you do it yourself as a central bank with this illusion of control, or actually the markets do it themselves. The problem with the markets doing it themselves, which it did yesterday, we've taken interest rates to the highest level for, I think you said, 2007, wasn't it? It is that it takes away that illusion of control. So the central bank loses a little bit of its grip, a little bit of the confidence factor that comes from the central bank doing anything as well. So then people don't necessarily trust them next time around. Plus, they get more worried that actually the inflation is getting out of control and the bond markets are going to just go where they're going to go, regardless of what the central bank says and does.
1: The added complication for the UK is it still has the highest borrowing costs in the G7. There's still that uncertainty around the fiscal position of the new government, so the bank has that to factor in. Inflation easing down to, what was it, 2.6%, the latest reading for CPI. It's still above target, still above the 2% target.
0: Yeah, but I think with a two handle, they're in fairly safe territory.
1: They're within touching distance, but of course they wouldn't want to then jeopardise that with any sort of hasty move to try and boost the economic growth that is just chugging along fairly slowly and not really going great guns in the way that they would, they'd like to see. But, I mean, the consensus is for a hold. I'm not expecting there'll be any surprises, but, you know, it's those borrowing costs, the bond market's still, you know, feeling the effects of the mini-budget from all those years ago, from back in 2022.
0: I will just add, though, that the pound remains steady. It's stunningly unvolatile compared at 133.55 on cable as well. And the FTSE on an hourly basis is pretty much in record territory. So if we want a more complete picture of the concerns or not that the market has, we need to look at various asset classes. Gilts are elevated, and there's a whole host of reasons for that as well. But actually, the stock market and the pound, very steady.
1: Indeed. And you can catch live coverage of that Bank of England decision here on CNBC with, who's that? Me, from 11:55 this morning, London time. Plus, Ritiker's got an interview with Governor Andrew Bailey at 4 p.m. London time. It's on cnbc.com. That's it for today's show. I'm Ben Bulos with Steve Sedgwick. Don't go away. Morning Call is up next.

0: Good Thursday morning. Let's get a check on U.S. stock futures, which are in the green this morning, attempting a rebound, albeit very modestly right now. Pre-market, the S&P is poised to open up by about 3 points. So basically around the flat line. Dow, 40 points. The Nasdaq is poised to open up 35 points. This, of course, after a very broad-based sell-off yesterday, the Dow coming off a more than 1,100-point slide. It was the worst day for the Dow Industrials since April of 2025. We saw 1% plus moves lower for the other major averages as well. The Nasdaq is now sitting in correction territory. It's down more than 10% from its 52-week high. And you can see that the S&P is down about 4%. The Russell 2000, the small caps, down about 4.6%. It's really been tech that has led the charge lower. We'll see how things go today as we continue to digest mega cap tech earnings. This, of course, also after Kevin Warsh delivered his first policy decision as Fed chairman, holding rates steady. Holding rates steady in the face, second policy decision, facing sticky inflation and growing dissent for a hike. And we saw some pretty dramatic moves in the bond market yesterday afternoon. So if we get a check on treasuries this morning, you can see bond sell-off continues. Yields are higher across the curve. Fed-sensitive two-year treasury yielding 4.26%. 10-year treasury yielding 4.69%. And take a look at the 30-year treasury, because we saw that yield curve steepened pretty aggressively yesterday afternoon. That is currently yielding 4.23%. We're basically sitting at the highest level since 2007 for the 30-year. Also, we get PCE inflation reading today and GDP on tap. So more economic data for the bond market and others to digest. And if we take a look at the dollar, too, which has strengthened pretty notably here in the last couple of weeks, you can see dollar index is trading around 194 right now. Energy prices after yet another U.S. strike on targets across Iran overnight. President Trump had signaled this was coming. And you can see we're higher this morning. WTI fractionally higher, trading about $84.69 per barrel. And Brent is up about 1%, trading just below $92 a barrel. Fed fallout and market fallout from around the world as well. JP Yong has the Asia trade out of Singapore. Steve Sedgwick is tracking Europe from London. Steve, let's start this off with you. And what's been a very busy morning so far with earnings. And then, of course, we get Bank of England today, too.
1: Oh, yeah. Yeah, I've spoken to about 10, 12 CEOs and CFOs this morning. I'm blown away, but by and large, they're very, very positive. But Morgan, I thought it's fantastic. I think the US shares, as you brilliantly, eloquently said, got hit by a triumvirate, a three-legged stool. They got hit on valuations on tech. They got hit by Trump and the strikes in the Middle East, and hence the extra costs of energy. And they got hit by what was seemingly a little bit too dovish wash for comfort. Well, the three legs of that stool don't seem to be affecting European shares. One, because by and large, the earnings have been good. Well, Adidas, I'll come to that, is a notable exception as well. Two, actually, even though, for instance, the Bank of England is going to be leaving rates unchanged today, we think, they don't seem to be so worried about it, more sanguine about leaving rates unchanged here as well. But yes, on the third part, we, of course, have been affected by those strikes in the Middle East and the increasing oil price. But European shares, as you can see over my shoulder, are searching for some form of direction today after that sell-off on Wall Street following the Fed meeting. Investors keeping a close eye on those earnings. A number of major European companies reporting, including Shell. I spoke to the CEO, Wael Sawan, and they reported second quarter adjusted earnings of $9.8 billion. That's more than double the same period last year. And it comes amid, of course, surging oil prices on the back of the Middle East conflict, and their trading revenues were through the roof. Look at this one, though. We've talked a lot on this show, I know you have, about Nike and the problems they're having at getting market share back again. Well, it's the same story for Adidas, which has the advantage of such a great back catalogue of retro designs. But shares of Adidas are under pressure after the German sportswear maker issued a modest guidance upgrade that fell short of expectations. The company now expects revenue growth of between 9 and 10%. Second quarter revenue rose 14% amid strong consumer demand for its retro trainers, as I mentioned, and it got the boost from the World Cup. But it wasn't enough, and the shares down 17%. What they need, Morgan, is more of those snazzy silver sneakers that you were wearing in Singapore. They need more sales of those.
0: Yeah, my house can probably keep supplying. We'll see. This is a huge move for that stock, speaking of. By the way, maybe we should get you some, too. We can match the next time we see each other somewhere abroad. Steve Sedgwick, thank you. Let's get to the action in Asia and our JP Yong. JP.
2: Yeah, good morning, Morten. And for the record, I can't pull off shiny silver sneakers from Adidas. But what's not been shiny today were how markets and stocks were trading in Asia, albeit it was a bit more of a modest pullback than a volatile one, which might be seen as a sign of good news and perhaps some of this normalization. Now, there's growing nuance and diversion, though, and divergence, that is, among some of these major markets. Take a look at, for instance, in Japan, a day before the BOJ's policy decision, the Nikkei 225 managing to rise, but we saw the broader-based topics actually pull back, so a little bit more nuance in that market. Same in Greater China. We saw Hang Seng shares closing in the green, but stocks in Shanghai and Shenzhen mostly also taking a step back and closing in the red. We want to see more signs of normalization in the tech trade. Take a look at Japan, actually. And once again, for a change, we've actually seen good earnings results actually prompting a stock move upwards. That's for Advantest, the chip equipment maker, which reported record quarterly profits and also an upward revision for revenue and profit guidance. And that, what do you know, sent the stock surging alongside other chip-related stocks like Tokyo Electron and Kyocera. SoftBank, though, missing out on things, and they actually closed in the red. So again, not everybody getting lifted by that upbeat earnings report from Advantest. Of course, the earnings we want to look out for is the memory chip giant Samsung today, which blew expectations out of the water, but managed to close in the red despite a very rosy start. Now, get this, Morgan. They saw operating profits surge by a whopping 1,800%. I'll repeat that. 1,800% high, and also just above what markets were expecting. More interestingly also for Samsung is they outlined that the continued shortage and demand for memory chips will continue, but something else they said was also very interesting actually on their earnings call. They said that they are expecting that by the end of the year, they will have the same amount of market share, global market share, in the high bandwidth memory chips as they do in the DRAM space, which they lead at 38%. Now, to put that into context, that means they're going to try to catch up with SK Hynix, which has 51%, which means they might be eating into their market share, which means that also might be one of the reasons why SK Hynix actually closed deeper in the red and why both of these also pulled the Kospi down. More nuance in the memory chip space, but also more information because they're coming for someone's lunch. And whether it's SK Hynix or Micron, that's something we'll have to watch out for in the next couple of days. Right. Good morning to you guys out there in New York.
0: All right. Thank you. And good evening to you. And we will be watching it. We know you'll be covering it for us. JP Young, thank you. We've got a big day for big tech earnings. Shares of Microsoft surging, seeing the fastest cloud sales growth since 2022, also seeing more CapEx in the year ahead, but a very different story for Meta Platforms. Basically, they basically kept their CapEx steady in terms of their guidance. For Meta Platforms, free cash flow sinking more than 90% amid those soaring spending plans as well. And of course, they don't have that cloud business. You can see Microsoft up 8.5% pre-market, Meta down about 9%. CNBC senior technology correspondent Arjun Karpal joins me now with the breakdown. Arjun.
3: Yeah, Morgan, look, it was a tale of two tech giants really there. And let's dig into why we're seeing those moves. Microsoft really impressed investors, and it was thanks to those strong results around that AI story. More importantly, it was that Azure growth number, which came in at 43% for the past quarter, which was actually an acceleration from the previous quarter. While it said it now has more than 30 million paid seats for Microsoft 365 Copilot, its AI work assistant as well. And more importantly, the revenue backlog is up 84%. And the company is emphasizing that it's winning business now beyond just open AI. So that's a very interesting part of the equation. I think that shows really that those bets that Microsoft has been making on those AI investments are paying off as well. And all of this, even as the CFO signaled potentially higher spending in 2027, because there are signs, as I mentioned, those investments are starting to pay off. But a totally different story, as you mentioned, for Meta, which is down sharply this morning in pre-market trade. A couple of things now concerning investors. The first was the revenue guide for the current quarter of between $61 and $64 billion, with the middle of range missing market expectations. Meanwhile, the company kept its top end of CapEx, which was around $145 billion, even as free cash flow plunged 91%. That is a massive plunge in that figure there. The problem really was Mark Zuckerberg appeared to give a bit of a confusing message to investors around the AI story for Meta, saying he wants to keep some of the compute capacity which they've built, but also sell some of that compute to third parties, which would kind of be like a hyperscaler cloud business model as well. But the problem was there are very little details. And I think that stop drop you're seeing right now is perhaps some confusion from investors, Morgan, as to how Meta is positioning around its AI strategy.
0: Yeah, and if we just dig a little bit deeper into that, Arjun, you know, Microsoft, you can see return on investment on all of this capital spending, all this CapEx, capital expenditure right now, because of the acceleration you're seeing in that cloud business and $100 billion run rate, et cetera. You could even make the same argument for Alphabet, even though obviously we know what happened with that stock there last week with free cash flow turning negative. It's going to be something in focus for Amazon. Meta doesn't have that same type of business, hence the focus from investors on this possibility of building out a neo cloud offering. What are the return on investment metrics to be watching when it comes to the AI spend for Meta specifically then?
3: I think there's a couple portions. One is Meta's advertising business. This is the huge beast that is really driving the company right now. Meta has spoken about the fact that it's been using AI to do more targeted ads, more efficient ads. And so that ad business continues to grow and continues to be a mammoth piece of the Meta story as well. But I think what's happening now is the market saying, look, you've got Instagram, you've got WhatsApp, you've got Facebook. There's billions of users on these platforms. You've spent a ton of money on building out super intelligence labs with the hiring of Alexander Wang. What is happening now? What are you doing on the frontier? And I think that portion of the puzzle is missing. I think what investors want to see is something akin to kind of what Google's doing with Gemini. Google is trying to monetize its huge base of users with Gemini. Is that something that Meta can do with that massive user base of users across all of its apps right now? Can it create a product in Meta AI that people are going to pay for, at least that they can monetize in some way, whether that's advertising, whether that's by paid subscriptions? Can they monetize that huge user base? So I think right now the metrics are twofold. One is improving efficiency in the ad business, which they are seeing. But the second, and this is where it's unclear, and what I don't think Mark Zuckerberg's done a great job of sort of telling the market, is what is Meta's strategy in that second prong around AI? What exactly are they trying to build? How will they monetize it? And actually, where is this business going to pay off? And I think adding this kind of neo cloud business into the mix without any kind of clear pathway also adds to some of that confusion as well, Morgan.
0: All right, Arjun Kripal, great to get your insights to start off this hour. Appreciate it. We're going to get some more reaction now with Freedom Capital Markets chief market strategist Jay Woods joining me here on set, doing some double duty for us today. Yeah. I want to throw up a chart because we just mentioned it, free cash flow. We have a great chart showing just how much that's plunged. We'll say ex Microsoft. Microsoft's not on this chart.
4: Yeah.
0: But it really sort of speaks to where investors are keyed in this earnings season. And perhaps the fact that Microsoft is in a position to, as you might say, save the day. Would you say that today?
4: I think Microsoft is what this market needed right now, and it could stabilize some of the big selling we've been seeing, especially in these Mag 7 names. But Microsoft showed that, you know, okay, we're limiting our spend. We are actually getting results from that spend. What they did in Azure and the cloud base was phenomenal. So, and they can still buy back stock. So that is one of the things that's good. Google reset the bar. All right, they went negative on the cash free flow for the first time ever. And now Meta, worst free cash flow in 4 years. And then they're introducing another aspect that reminds me of the metaverse that has a lot of people confused right now. So Meta has a lot more to, you know, answer to, and that's what the market is going to react to. And then when you look at levels, Microsoft, all right, it's coming back. But is it back? Now, let's watch that 200-day moving average. It hasn't gotten a back above there. That level is about 434. We're at 424 in the pre-market. So let's see how it trades, not just today, but through the day, closes and continues. Maybe it's finally turning around because that AI story, that software story has been beaten down. Now we're looking for those winners. And I think Microsoft is the one that was beaten down more than it should have and is going to finally come back on in 20 ways.
0: Yeah, and of course, after the bell, later today, we're going to get Amazon, we're going to get Apple, which has been, in some ways, almost the, I don't want to say anti-AI, but we'll say anti-AI CapEx spend story when it comes to the Mag 7.
4: Remember, they used to criticize it all the time. Where's your AI spend? What's the AI story? Apple's a juggernaut. It just continues to hit on all metrics. And they're being rewarded now for having that lack of spend. So what they're doing, this will be Tim Cook's last last quarter as CEO. So it's going to be interesting to see how he passes the baton. Yeah. But they've hit it perfectly this quarter. Let's see what they have set up going forward. Amazon's the interesting one to watch. Every time you think it's going to lift its head, something comes back. So AI spend, CapEx spend is huge to watch when Amazon reports later. And then, you know, we're getting some pockets of good earnings. Earnings continue to be robust,
0: yeah,
4: but they're not being rewarded. Look what Samsung did today.
0: Yeah.
4: That was a great quarter, and it ended up closing on the day a little bit lower.
0: Yeah, it's a good point. Very quickly here, how is the market digesting this versus the Fed?
4: The Fed, wow. You know, as he took the stage, we got a little bit of a rally. Then when he left, we had more questions than answers. He's not telling us exactly how he wants to do things, which is what he said he would. But inflation, no tolerance, and he had a chance to actually hike to get inflation back in balance, because the reason we cut in the first place was because of unemployment. Well, that's fine. So I want to hear more about this family fighting. You have a guest coming on who was actually a dissenter the last time. There were three dissents in 2016. But it's going to be interesting, because I think this family fight could get a little more vocal as we go into Jackson Hole and then the September meeting.
0: Yeah. Jay, we're going to see you later this hour.
4: Look forward to it.
0: Join us with a call crew, and that is the perfect setup for our next guest. I appreciate it. Because joining me now is Loretta Mester, former Cleveland Federal Reserve president and adjunct full professor of finance at the Wharton School, University of Pennsylvania. And Loretta, it's great to have you on. Jay just mentioned it. You know, this idea of family fight, that term was used quite a few times by Chair Warsh yesterday in the press conference. I mean, as somebody who has dissented in the past, how should investors, how should the market understand that dissent process? And in the wake of no more forward guidance, whether that fills the void now?
5: Well, I mean, I don't call it a family fight. It really is people coming in with their views of the economy and what they read is being appropriate policy going forward. So different people on the committee had different views. And I understand why they did, because there is a lot of uncertainty about what the future path of inflation will be. So this isn't that surprising to me. And in fact, if everyone agreed, I think I'd feel more nervous about it, because it means they're all viewing things exactly the same way.
0: Yeah.
5: I mean, we've always had these kind of good discussions around the FOMC table. So I don't take anything from that as being the process isn't working. I think the process is working.
0: So
5: I do think eventually we're going to need to get some indication from the chair of the committee, Kevin Warsh, about how he's thinking about the economy, and not necessarily what they're going to do next, but how they're processing the incoming information and what that means for the way they're thinking about what policy is appropriate for going forward. So I don't think it's sustainable to be totally silent on that, because as you saw yesterday, the markets are trying to evaluate the information, but if there's confusion about how the Fed is actually going about making decisions, they're not going to get clear signals from the market about what the market thinks about the data. It's going to be a muddled message.
0: Chair Warsh did reiterate that commitment to 2% inflation target yesterday and noted that if inflation stays high, rates could be part of the solution. When you're talking about supply chain shocks, when you're talking about, for example, we just touched on it, you know, Samsung saying that the memory shortage could be potentially worse in 2027 than what we're seeing right now. When you're talking about hyperscalers deploying trillions of dollars and the impact that's having on the economy and on different industries right now, how much can monetary policy really actually arrest what is sticky inflation?
5: Well, it has a tool, this interest rate tool, that is used to bring demand and supply back into balance. Right now, supply is constrained, and one of the pressures on it is the fact there's shortages because of oil. We have shortages of some components that are going into the big AI build out. And so those kind of constraints means that supply is constrained and demand is outpacing it. What you're gonna end up getting is a sustained inflation unless the Fed does do what it needs to do with interest rates to bring demand better into balance with supply. I think in this kind of environment where there are these shocks hitting the economy, if you ignore them and we get a series of shocks as we've been experiencing, you will end up with an inflation problem. And even with before the war in Iran brought oil prices and energy prices up, we were seeing the service part components being very sticky in terms of their pricing and inflation. So I think we have an inflation problem. Yes, it could be back on a downward path at some point. My own view is that they're going to need to do something with the interest rate, in other words, tighten policy, because it's really hard for me to see this economy the way it's performing and say that policy right now is restricted. I don't believe it is, and I think they're going to need to bring up that interest rate, their policy rate, in order to get that supply demand balance that we're seeking.
0: Mm. And of course, we're going to get a PCE inflation reading this morning as well. The bond market reaction that we've seen in the last, I don't know, call it 12, 18 hours, with the yield curve steepening, with 30-year treasuries selling off the most aggressively in that process as well. Your thoughts on the market reaction we're seeing here and what it says about where we are in terms of the economic data and the policy picture?
5: Well, there's a lot of things that happened yesterday that went into that. It's not all the Fed and what action or not lack of action the Fed took. Mm. Right? We also have worries, concerns about fiscal policy in the United States and its sustainability. Right? We had the earnings reports that you were just going through. So, and then we had the Fed on top of it. And I think there is some concern among market participants that perhaps the Fed isn't going to set policy in order to get inflation back down to 2%. We'll have to see. It's one day's reaction. We'll have to see what happens in the markets going forward. But I think there is a concern on the part of the markets that, one, we don't really have insight into how the Fed's going about making its decisions. And so it's very hard to read what's going forward. So you're going to get different views from different participants and different positioning. I think it's not sustainable to be as silent as the chair has been about how they're thinking about the economy. That's different than forward guidance saying we're going to be doing this with the interest rate at the next meeting. It's really about the framework around which they're setting policy. And I think we're going to have to get more information about that to feel comfortable with how the Fed is making its decisions. After all, Kevin Warsh says he wants us to be able to hold the Fed accountable for its decisions. Yes, we can see what happens with inflation as part of that accountability, but I want to know how they're going about making the decisions. I would feel more comfortable knowing that they're doing a good job because, you know, you could get lucky on inflation, right? I need more. I need to see that they made good decisions based on some kind of framework that makes sense to me about how they're reading the economy.
0: Okay. Loretta Mester, it's great to have you on, and it's always great to have your insights. Appreciate it.
5: Thanks, Morgan.
0: We got a lot more to come here on Morning Call, including no earnings slowdown. We're digging into results from Starbucks and Chipotle. Speaking of chips, a different type of chip, a look at shares of ARM, why they're sinking ahead of the open, down 6%, and later, hungry for shares. Two high-profile consumer stocks making their trading debuts today. Very busy hour still ahead on Morning Call. See you.

0: Welcome back. Watching shares of Aon on the back of Q2 results, closing down about 1% yesterday. The insurance and reinsurance broker reporting mixed results for the quarter, beating on earnings but falling short on revenue, reaffirming its guidance for this year. For a closer look at the quarter and for what we're seeing across the insurance industry, let's bring in Edmund Reese, CFO for Aon. Edmund, it's great to have you on the show. Welcome to you. Let's start right there. When I think about risk assessment, there's probably no one anywhere more sophisticated in the world than the insurance industry when it comes to that. So what is your assessment?
1: It's a booming industry right now. It's an extraordinary time to be in the industry. You're right, a huge industry, $5 trillion and growing, because our clients are facing all of this complexity and volatility. You had a busy morning this morning that hit on the topics that are top of mind for our clients right now. All the geopolitical developments in the Middle East, the build out on the AI infrastructure, which is what you were just talking about, energy transition projects, workforce transitions from AI. All of these things are creating complexity for our clients and creating demand for Aon, which is why our results continue to be very, very strong, sustainable growth here across all our solution lines. Great time to be in this industry.
0: Yeah. So I want to dig into all of that a little bit more. Let's start with the AI build out, because it did come up on the earnings call yesterday. And the fact that you do have all these companies that are deploying hundreds of billions, trillions of dollars, and this debate about what it means to insure and reinsure all of this infrastructure and everything that's going to come with it.
1: To be specific, roughly just from the five hyperscalers, two of which you spoke about this morning, roughly $800 billion this year, the trillions over the next couple of years on both the infrastructure and the ongoing operations. We have a leading role in this, given our engineering and expertise, helping with builders' risk, helping with startup costs, the general liability, the ongoing operations, cyber associated with this. We have a leading role playing here, and we're seeing continued investment from companies here. The key for this is that so much is happening. These numbers are unprecedented in our industry. We have been focused using our data and analytics to bring in other capital to ensure this infrastructure build, given what it's driving today. So it's a big area for us. It's been a significant component of our growth this past quarter and over the past couple of quarters, as we've had double-digit growth in our construction product line, which is where this shows up. And we continue to see it as a tailwind for us moving forward.
0: Interesting. When you say bring in other capital, like what?
1: If you think about the insurance industry, Morgan, it's, as I said a moment ago, $5 trillion. Mm-hmm. We have been focused on, because that, if you're thinking about data centers that are $40, $50 billion of build out, no one insurance carrier is going to be able to support insurance for that. So you need additional capital to come in. And we've seen, whether it's investment managers, other private equity firms, sovereign wealth funds, they're looking for assets with uncorrelated return to the other options that they have. And so with our data, we can give them insight, just as we've done with catastrophe bonds, helping to drive a yield in insurance-linked securities. We can do that same similar type of work for those asset managers and private equity firms when it comes to data center support.
0: Okay. I do also, you mentioned geopolitics, so I do want to get your assessment of what we've seen in the Middle East, since I know Aon has been involved in insurance, or maybe even not insurance, right now with the Strait of Hormuz and some of the other unrest we're seeing in terms of maritime trade.
1: We've certainly been involved in the insurance there. It is again, a challenging time for our colleagues, a challenging time for our clients in those areas, creating more uncertainty and more risk. And it goes in the areas that you would expect insurance to be involved. So the ships themselves, the cargo themselves, but it goes beyond that. We've been talking for quite some time, the impact of what we've been calling the four megatrends, trade being one of them. If you think about the impact that's happening with the volatility in the Middle East, the impact on supply chains being disrupted, the political violence and terrorism, that is a specific type of insurance where we've actually seen balance sheets pulling back and prices going up. The trade routes are being impacted. So you know, it is creating a lot of demand, the complexity for us. It's a smaller component in the specific Middle East of our business right now, but it's been growing at a very high rate, okay, given that demand. And if this continues, we'd actually expect it to see it spill over into regions that are impacted by the supply chains and the goods coming out of that space. So it's a top focus for our clients and somewhere where we're helping with the data and analytics that we have.
0: Okay. Something to watch. Lots to watch. Edmund Reese of Aon. Great to have you on. Thank you.
1: Thank you for having me. We'll be

0: I'm Morgan Brennan. Welcome back to Morning Call. Let's get a check on U.S. stock futures, which are in the green this morning, albeit with fractional gains pre-market. The S&P is poised to open up 16 points, the Dow 90 points, and the NASDAQ 126 points. As of right now, this after a broad-based sell-off yesterday, the Dow coming off a more than 1,100-point slide. It was the worst day for the Dow Industrials since April of 2025. Let's get a check on Treasuries, too. You got PCE and GDP data on tap today, and, of course, market digesting a Fed rate decision yesterday, a very, we'll call it dramatic hold, if you will. Fed sensitive 2-year treasury yielding 4.26% and the 10-year 4.69%, the 30-year treasury yielding 4.23% at the highest levels we've seen since 2007. Joining me now, Torsten Slok, chief economist at Apollo Global. Torsten, it's great to have you on. There is a lot for investors to digest here overall. But I do want to start with you right now with what we heard from Chair Warsh at the Fed yesterday and how that is intersecting right now with the geopolitical picture and with the tech and AI infrastructure build out picture, because it does feel like they're all feeding each other.
1: Yeah, and you're absolutely right. I mean, a good description is, unfortunately, a dramatic hold. Normally, we talk about a dovish hold or a hawkish hike. But it was quite dramatic when you see the yield curve steepen as much as it did yesterday. You saw short-term interest rates come down. Traders basically expect now the Fed to only start hiking later. And long-term interest rates, unfortunately, rose really, really dramatically, which is, of course, raising all these questions about, well, what is the path of the Fed going forward? Because especially, as you say, we now also have the risk that we could have oil prices elevated for at least a few more months, and in the worst case, for the rest of this year. And this is raising all kinds of risks for the Fed, especially when you already have inflation at very high levels. So the bottom line is for the Fed that, yes, we have an economy that's actually quite strong, and we have still, unfortunately, an elevated level of inflation, and adding the risks from the geopolitical side that just, unfortunately, bring them into the situation where they need to think about, well, maybe they should be hiking in September as the market currently is expecting.
0: Yeah, I mean, we've seen this in other parts of the world, arguably, this year, the return of bond vigilantes. Do you think that's happening here as well now?
1: Well, you're exactly right, Morgan, because this is not only a U.S. issue. We have the challenge of fiscal problems really everywhere. Europe has been spending, of course, also a lot on defense and on infrastructure. We also see significant spending in Canada. We also see significant spending in Japan. And for that reason, there is just upward pressure on 10 and 30-year interest rates everywhere. Combining that with the unfortunate situation that we also have high inflation is just a perfect storm for long-term interest rates. There's a strong economy, strong inflation, very, very incredible, very strong also fiscal deficits. That all means that we have, unfortunately, quite a lift in a overall global environment where interest rates are just going to stay higher for longer. And that's the reality also for equity investors globally.
0: Yeah, I mean, we're just having this conversation. Just touched

0: Fed does not hike rates, sometimes the market does the work for the Fed like it did yesterday, namely by tightening financial conditions. And Walsh did say that since the last meeting, we had seen a tightening in financial conditions. So this was almost an argument for, therefore, we don't need to do much. But the problem was that the market interpreted the tightening in financial conditions as not being enough relative to what's required. So that's why the path of inflation coming from both delayed effects of tariffs, also from higher energy prices, also from the AI spending and build out creating a strong economy today, it just implies that there is just a lot of upward pressures on inflation. And that does bring it to the bottom line, especially for equity investors, that rates are going to stay higher for longer. And when that's the case, that does create, unfortunately, just a more challenging environment also for equities.
1: Yeah, which, if we bring this full circle, brings us back to this big focus we're seeing on CapEx spending by all these big mega cap tech companies and what we're seeing with free cash flow as well. Torsten Slok, it's great to have you on. Appreciate it. Come back soon.
0: Thank you.
1: All right. As we head to break, check out shares of Starbucks. Those shares are jumping after the coffee giant raised its full year outlook, also reported its fourth straight quarter of same store sales growth, which much stronger than expected, particularly in North America. We're going to hear from the CEO in a first on CNBC interview in the 9 a.m. Eastern hour today. Those shares are up 5%. Chipotle also on the move, company raising its sales forecast despite the nationwide parasite outbreak that has affected some other companies. CEO notes outbreak linked items are not used on Chipotle's menu. Its board also approving a new $1.3 billion share buyback. Those shares are also up 5%. We're right back.

0: The market faces another critical test today, and this is unrelated to the Fed or the tech trade. Investor appetite, some pun intended, for consumer companies that are coming public. There are two IPOing today, both at the New York Stock Exchange. Jersey Mike's is set to go public after raising $1 billion with its IPO. The sandwich chain, majority owned by Blackstone, pricing shares at $23 a piece in about the midpoint of the marketed range. At that price, Jersey Mike's has a market value of $7.3 billion. The company will trade on the NYSE under the ticker JMKE. Well, Reformation will also begin trading today under ticker symbol REF. It's the largest apparel company to go public since Birkenstock back in 2023. Shares of the sustainable women's wear retailer pricing at $15 a share. That was the low end of the marketed range, raising $211 million for a market value of just under $900 million. I spoke with CEO Hallie Borenstein, and I asked why Reformation is going public now and what it will enable.
1: We have a approach to growth that's not one thing, it's many things. And importantly, it's all things that we've proven, they're already underway. It starts with increased distribution, so that's more stores. Today we have 70 stores globally, and we're gonna more than double that. It's increased, and we're gonna continue to have our customer diversify across our assortment. And then lastly, Reformation is a brand that resonates outside the US. About 18% of our revenue came from outside the US in 2025, and it's growing at a really accelerated rate. So we're excited to bring Reformation to more markets across the globe. And altogether, we're still really early on in our inning. We have less than 1% penetration of our core market. And so you're going to see a lot more from us.
0: Well, Reformation, which is backed by Permira and a favorite among celebrities, including Taylor Swift and Meghan Markle, the majority of its business is direct to consumer with a lot of returning customers and across demographics, a big part of the growth story. So I asked Borenstein what she's seeing with consumer behavior, both domestically and internationally, especially as inflation remains in focus.
1: We are really fortunate because we have that broad customer base, particularly on the older, more experienced in their career, part of our customer base. We're a bit more insulated from some of the pressures that we are hearing about in the news. If you look at our demo, the average consumer actually makes more than 100K a year. And so our business has been really robust. We saw it in Q1 and Q2. Our active customer numbers are incredibly strong. And so we are feeling really good about our ability to continue to execute throughout the year, even with all of the dynamic environment that we are operating in.
0: You can see the full interview with Reformation CEO on CNBC.com. We'll see how both of these stocks begin trading today. A lot more to come here on Morning Call. But first, check out shares of Lam Research, up 7% right now. One of the big gainers on the S&P NASDAQ, on the NASDAQ 100, she said, in pre-market, expecting first quarter sales to come in ahead of street estimates. This after beating on the top and bottom lines for the most recent quarter on what else? Strong AI infrastructure demand.

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1: Time for a call sheet where we look at the topics driving the trading day ahead. 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Steve Grasso of Grasso Global, both are CNBC contributors. Patrick Moorhead of More Insights and Strategy. Ooh, we got lots to talk about. Patrick, I want to kick this off with you. You're our resident tech guru. Your thoughts on what we got with Meta and Microsoft and also some of the chip names after the bell last night.
2: Yeah, so I like to look at whether things are company inflicted or market inflicted. And I think we saw some really good signs from Microsoft. I mean, we saw Copilot, who everybody, you know, loves to, you know, make fun of, just absolutely crush it on revenue, on usability, on latency, on satisfaction. And Amy Hood really did the mic drop where she said, we're going to get back to FCF cash flow positive in 2027 on top of hitting the Azure number. On Meta, it's mostly self-inflicted, right? They beat on revenue. They missed on EPS. It was primarily driven by running hot on expenses and also having a very weak guide. And with them, it's really a, how do I get into the cloud business? So completely understanding. And Qualcomm, right, as you would expect, had very low numbers on the smartphone side, given what's going on there with memory. The positive part is, and I do feel like this when it was an inflection quarter from them that takes them out of this Chinese trough, which hit a low, and all you could do is move up. So it's very positive signs until they get to their data center.
1: Okay. Jay, we kicked off the hour with you saying that Microsoft might have been just what the market needed here. Steve, want to get your thoughts on that?
3: Yeah, so when you look at Microsoft, the chart is terrible for the year. But when you think about everything that Patrick just laid out there, Azure growth is off the chart. So cloud is what is eclipsing the worry about the seat economics. Seat economics are definitely getting better. And if you look at how they're growing those seats, last quarter was 20 million. Now it's 30 million. So I think people are starting to realize Microsoft can turn and flip that switch on free cash flow whenever they want, sort of the way AWS can or Amazon can. But a Meta, which is 98% ad rev, is having difficulty because if you think about it, their Reality Labs burns $4 or $5 billion per quarter when they're an ad company. They don't need to wrestle around with data centers as much as they are. They need to cut back on CapEx. That'll turn the name.
1: Okay. Jay, we'd love to get your reaction to all of this. We haven't even touched on some of the other names we got after Bell last night. Fortinet, we got Arm, we got Lamb Research. Yeah, Starbucks, Chipotle. Yeah. And then we're going to get more names this morning that aren't tech related. And obviously, we've seen, you know, a rotation in general in this market. Earnings overall seem to be pretty good so far.
4: No, earnings are good. The question is, are they going to get rewarded? And when they're not getting rewarded in tech, I'm very curious to see if Microsoft, as Steve said, the chart looks terrible. Can we get back? Can we sustain a rally? Get above that 200-day moving average? That, to me, is the barometer of their health. But when you look at Starbucks, I can't wait for the Brian Nickel interview later in this show, 9 o'clock, I think. The turnaround is happening. Cheesecake Factory, no one was talking about that one yesterday, up 5%. Mm. So the consumer's still spending, and the rotation is real in this market. And when tech misses, oh my gosh, they're getting punished. But the other sectors, GE, healthcare, great day yesterday, being rewarded. So we're still seeing that rotation, but the momentum is the factor. And I'd like to see some of these tech names get that momentum back. We see it in Apple. Can it continue with their earnings today?
1: Okay.
4: And Amazon needs to get back on track, and maybe Microsoft is going to get that track turned around starting later this afternoon.
1: Okay, we got 1 minute left of the show, so I'm going to lightning round this. Patrick, what are you watching today? Is it Amazon and Apple after the bell?
2: Yeah, both of them. I think I'm expecting good things out of Amazon, given Microsoft numbers, particularly with Azure. And I think Apple, right, they're the low risk bet here. High stickiness. They've grown without really having any AI capabilities.
1: Okay. 30 seconds left. Steve Grasso, we didn't even get to PCE and GDP and the Fed. How are you thinking about those?
3: Yeah. Yeah. So when you look at the Fed, I don't know why everyone is so confused. The Fed didn't create the problem, so they can't fix the problem. I think that people are going to start to digest it and understand that rates will probably be getting cut, not being raised. Or they're going to sit on their hands. We're not looking at a raise this year.
1: Okay, 10 seconds.
4: Yeah, just watching the 10-year, see if it continues that upward trajectory. That will be the tell. And if it does, the equity market's going to be punished for it.
1: All right, amazing. Thank you so much to our call crew. We do have U.S. stock futures higher this morning. We'll see if that holds. Squawk Box starts now.
5: We talked about Cheesecake Factory. Not true. People weren't talking about Cheesecake Factory yesterday. We did. Dom Chu did. Good morning. Futures pointing to a slight rebound following the Dow's worst day in more than a year. Investors focused on the Fed's choice to hold rates steady and maybe some of the dissents. Long-dated Treasury yields actually moved higher after that decision. And earnings from Meta and Microsoft sending shares in opposite directions on this Thursday, July 30th. 2026, the Squawk Box begins right now.

0: Good morning, everybody. Welcome to Squawk Box right here on CNBC. We are live from the NASDAQ market site in Times Square. I'm Becky Quick, along with Joe Kernan. Andrew is out today. Let's take a look at the U.S. equity futures, and this is the quiet after the storm that was yesterday. The Dow futures are flat at this point, off by about 3 points, but we did see the Dow yesterday with its worst performance since April of 2025. Watch that very closely. It was a decline of more than 1,100 points, and it really accelerated in the 3 p.m. hour after you were hearing from Kevin Warsh. We're going to talk a lot more about what all of that means. You can see the Dow now, though, down by about 3% from its all-time high. S&P is indicated up by about 4 points. It is now 4% from its all-time high. And the NASDAQ closing in correction territory yesterday, now indicated up by about 57 points. If you've been watching energy prices, as we all have for quite some time now, you'll see that it's continuing to pick up. WTI now above $84 a barrel at $84.52. And then Brent is sitting above $91 a barrel, $91.40. Joe mentioned Treasury yields spiking. We actually saw the 30-year yield move to its highest level in 19 years. You can see right now the yield on the 30-year is at 4.23. The 10-year is sitting at 4.7%, and the 2-year is at 4.27.
1: And we'll never know what would have happened if they'd gone up a quarter point yesterday.
0: Yeah.
1: I think what happened yesterday was more a confluence of things, and mostly the attacks from the night before that were going to be answered very strongly by President Trump. And just the, you know, as the reality sets in that whenever we think about diplomacy, how long lasting is it? Is Iran really going to live up to any side of its bargains if we ever do get anywhere? So we're just in this terrible trap almost over there. And if he had raised, or if the Fed had raised, I think, we might have been down 3,000 points on the Dow. There are also some individual stocks in the Dow. At this point, they're so high priced, the Dow, but the S&P by the end of the session. You know, after the decision initially, I think the S&P was unchanged or up a little bit. And then by the end of the session, it was, and, you know, oil spiked again. Meta and Microsoft will watch today, two important free market movers. Meta shares falling after the Facebook parent gave a weaker than expected revenue forecast and free cash flow. This is what we've been watching. It's like how much they're investing versus, you know, what's left over after that. Fell more than 90% as the company is pouring money into AI infrastructure. Now, Microsoft shares jumping as revenue grew 18% year over year. Current quarter sales guidance topped expectations, and projected Azure revenue growth also beat estimates. We have much more on these names throughout the hour in the show, and we have much more on the Fed until you're ready to hopefully not change the channel, but we're going to talk to a lot of Fed heads.
0: Starting right now.
1: About yes.
0: Starting right now. As we mentioned, the Federal Reserve leaving interest rates unchanged in its latest decision, but you did have three members of the FOMC dissenting on that. This was obviously Fed Chair Kevin Warsh following that decision. Let's listen in.
2: The economy is showing impressive resilience. Even with recent shocks, the trends are positive and reveal solid growth. Job gains have kept pace with the workforce, and the unemployment rate has changed little. Inflation remains elevated relative to the committee's 2% goal. The committee remains resolute. You've heard this before, but we will deliver price stability.
0: Joining us right now is Roger Ferguson. He is former Fed vice chairman, also a CNBC contributor. And Roger, obviously a very hawkish message coming from Kevin Warsh and from the rest of the Fed on this. Is this a situation where you think they are going to have to act quickly on this?
3: Well, first, good morning. I think they are eventually going to have to act. What I found interesting about the vote was indeed a real lean towards the hawkish side. With three dissents. What I found interesting in Chair Warsh's press briefing, however, was it didn't sound quite as hawkish in my ears, and I think to others as well. And I think there's a little bit of confusion as to what's likely to happen next. So I think eventually some rate hikes because the data are going to call for it. But I think yesterday there was a little bit of a mixed message that I and others picked up.
0: What do you mean when you say it's not as hawkish from Kevin Warsh as you had anticipated? Meaning he didn't signal that they're definitely cutting next time around?
3: You mean they're definitely raising? Yeah, he didn't signal
0: definitely
3: that.
0: Raising, right.
3: He talked a great deal about sort of how tightening financial conditions allowed them to sit and wait this time around. And to his to his side, financial conditions certainly tightened even more afterwards. He talked about rate hikes as one of the tools, and you know, didn't say it was necessarily the primary one. So there is some nuanced language there that I would say, and I think markets also would say called into question exactly how he's going to deliver on these very strong words of being resolute. And I think that's going to have to be clarified over the next period of time.
0: There are some who have said, look, he wants to be able to say he's got a bazooka in his pocket, and that should be enough to convince markets. You sound like you think he's actually going to have to shoot that gun and raise rates a few times before the market actually buys it.
3: That's where I stand, exactly right. You know, we'll see how it plays out. But, you know, as with any other situation, you know, it's to keep saying you're resolute and then to not act, calls into question exactly how resolute you are. As one of his colleagues, Christopher Waller, said, I'm going to paraphrase, inflation is not going to just melt away now with him and Blair, I think, is something of that sort that Governor Waller mentioned. And I think that's going to start to play out. So I understand he's resolute, but I think at some point, if you're the Fed, you're going to have to disclose and reveal what your strategy is for bringing some action behind those words. Otherwise, the words will start to sound a little hollow, at least there's a risk that they will.
1: Time you get up every day, Roger, do you watch Squawk Box? Do you get to, you got other stuff going on, or I don't know, you get recipes from some of those other morning shows? Or did you see Stephen Miron the other day? He did this study with Nouriel Roubini, of all people. I thought the Venn diagram of those two would be, you know, something like that. But they're back to monetary theory. And back to looking at, you know, the growth of the money supply after the pandemic, should have been apparently obvious to everyone that inflation was not going to be short-lived. However, they come to a different conclusion about where we are right now in terms of money supply growth, and we're actually neutral. Do you think Kevin Warsh adheres to that? Because there have been people that say it wasn't supply chain after the pandemic. It wasn't this. It wasn't that. It was absolutely too many dollars, chasing too few goods in terms of, you know, how quickly the balance sheet had grown. Maybe this time it is transitory. That's really what Myron said the other day. This time it is transitory, the inflation. But, you know, with 5 years, it's transitory.
3: Well, that's exactly the first, answer your question. Yeah, whenever I can, I do look at CNBC and Squawk Box in the morning. Nothing else would occur. But I think you put your finger on exactly what the debate is. And I think the last round of inflation had a number of factors, all of which led to the same issue, right? There was very stimulus fiscal policy. The Fed accommodated it and blew up its balance sheet, as we've talked about. And there were the bottlenecks that came from closing and suddenly reopening the global economy. All of those things were at play. I think the issue at this stage is the Fed's balance sheet is still very hawkish. Many people, and certainly numbers on the committee think that the policy is not in restrictive territory and can shift costs into restrictive territory. And then we also have, you know, tariffs and oil prices that can continue to be sort of uncooperative, we'll put it that way, on the inflation front. Right. So I do think the questions that you're asking are the right ones, and I think they're going to be resolved ultimately with the Fed having to raise rates. Even though at this stage, it looks as though their chair is sort of resistant, even against the voices of many of his colleagues.
1: During a war, raise rates during a war? I just can't imagine.
3: The issue is ultimately, you know, fiscal policy is still relatively stimulative. We're going to have to spend more. We see quite a bit of demand for capital coming out of Silicon Valley. Oil prices do not look like they're declining. They look like they're spiking. And the economy is actually, you know, doing well. As Kevin, as Chair Ward said, the economy is showing surprising resilience. The thing that's wrong with this picture is they've missed the inflation target for 5 years. And now, you know, they seem, I don't think they're indifferent, but I think there's a discourse, a dissonance between the words and the actions. And eventually those things are going to have to line up unless they get very, very lucky. And I wouldn't at this stage, while we can hope for luck, I wouldn't bet on or expect that it's going to be, you know, a very lucky outcome for everyone if they don't take some resolute action to back up resolute words.
0: Hey, Roger, I guess I would ask when this problem becomes worse. I mean, he's only
1: right.
0: two meetings
1: got
0: at
1: time.
0: This point. If we have five
1: the old
0: years
1: guy.
0: That this has been a problem, why is this the moment that we say everything has to happen? And I'll point out, Myron added the other day that if the Fed didn't raise rates last time and the CPI numbers came in cooler than anticipated since then, why would they change their mind now?
3: So I think the CPI number coming in cooler than anticipated set up a hold at this meeting. I think once people saw those CPI numbers, while the expectations for rate hike were roughly, call it 30-35%, part of the argument for this meeting was that CPI cooled, and it gives everyone a chance to breathe, so to speak. The challenge I think that I'm struggling with here a little bit is, you know, the data may play out in that direction again. But I think what I was missing from Chair Warsh's statement was something beyond the resolute. And so, as I said, you know, the reason he gave for not moving was that financial conditions had done some of the work. That's so far so good, but I think he'd lose credibility. And then, you know, he was, to me, a bit tepid on whether or not he'd ever use the interest rate tool as he thought about many other tools. So I think you're right on why September made sense, why July made sense to hold. Where I'm struggling, I think many in the market are talking about confusion, is a little bit more willingness to show action and not just words, and to be prepared to move in September if the data do not unfold correctly. And you can see that he's got a committee that looks to me pretty restive. You know, there are three dissents. I could have imagined one or two other individuals, based on what they had said, who might have been leaning towards a dissent as well. So I think that's the dilemma. And, you know, when does it become Chair Warsh's problem? You know, I think it is Chair Warsh's problem. Once you
0: but is, it, is this a, an indication yeah. that Powell didn't do enough, that we have been out of the reins for 5 years, and so that was a failure on the Powell's Fed, on the Powell Fed's part?
3: No, yeah, that's certainly Joe, and maybe you, Becky, you've heard me often enough that you know I very much believe that, you know, yeah. tolerating inflation out of target for 5 years will certainly be one of the things that people talk about when they talk about Jay Powell's term. So I'm not arguing that now it's Chair Warsh's problem, that it wasn't Chair Powell's problem before. It's just the issue is once you take that chairmanship, then I think you inherit, you know, all the problems. And it's a little one can point to your predecessor, but the markets and your colleagues will be pointing to you to say, okay, if you didn't like the past, are you going to
0: right.
3: rectify?
0: It's time to change it. Yeah, I think of CEOs who come in. Like, at what right. point did it go from being Jack Welch's problem to Jeff Immelt's problem and beyond with some of those things? I think you have a little bit of leeway right in the beginning. But I don't know how long that honeymoon period lasts.
3: That's exactly what the question is, right? And what was interesting about this meeting was it's clearly doesn't have a very long honeymoon with colleagues. Already three dissents and maybe a tougher family fight will be revealed in the minutes. Based on commentary, I think there are many people scratching their heads, and I've seen more confusion. And so at this stage, I think, you know, he owns the issues. And some of them, I would have to say, to some degree, he may have created by being very, very clear that he's not going to give forward guidance. And I think people are coming to grips with that and trying to understand exactly what does that mean. And how comfortable are they without knowing, you know, for weeks as data come in, you know, how the chair of the Fed thinks about that data.
0: All right, Roger, thank you for helping us think all of this through. We appreciate it.
3: Thank you.
1: Coming up, we're going to dig into Meta's numbers. Worries about spending pushing the shares down this morning. Stay tuned. You're watching Squawk Box on CNBC.

0: Microsoft shares jumping sharply in the pre-market. That stock is up by better than 8.8%. Revenue and profit beating estimates, with Microsoft's bottom line helped by its investment in Anthropic. Current quarter revenue guidance topped what the street was expecting as well, and projected Azure cloud sales growth of 45%, also ahead of what the street's expecting. Microsoft CEO Satya Nadella says that Azure's full-year sales topped $100 billion. That's the first time that's happened. It was the fiscal fourth quarter for the company, so they're able to say some of those things. On that all-important CapEx front, Microsoft gave a forecast that was below Wall Street's expectations, and that was rewarded by the street as well. CFO Amy Hood reiterating that the company will be cash flow positive in fiscal 2027, while many cloud rivals are expected, or projected at least, to go negative. Again, a gain of better than 8.8% this morning, but for 1 year, the stock is still off by about 17%.
1: Headed the other way, shares of Meta, after that company reported results. Here's a little bit of what CEO Mark Zuckerberg had to say about AI in last night's earnings call.
2: I think that the companies that can deliver the personal agents that just work, I think that this is going to be one of the next major opportunities in AI, and we are very excited about that. In addition to what we're doing with Meta AI, in addition to what we're doing with business agents, in addition to all these other things, while also developing the models that we think are going to continue to advance new capabilities to create new product lines as well.
1: We're going to get to our analysts, but I hope agents event. I don't know. I was dealing with one yesterday at Apple, and Apple really wants to use agents. You can't get a human. You got to try and try and try. And I scream at the agents and I curse.
0: These are different agents. These are the AI agents.
1: Are they going to get better? I don't want
0: to. Toiling in the background, not talking to you or trying to walk you through some of this stuff. They're going to be working
1: The telephone agents.
0: Yeah, those I'm with you on.
1: Will it get to the point where they really can do it? Because they don't. They can't.
0: I haven't met one yet on
1: maybe,
0: the phone.
1: Maybe Barton knows, but you get so frustrated, call back a couple of times. And Meta shares are under pressure. We talked about that. Earnings missed the mark. Guidance disappointed the street. Joining us now is Barton Crockett, Rosenblatt Securities senior research analyst. Barton, I was looking at a note from July 20th, and I wonder if you feel differently now, because at that point, I think you thought Meta was better positioned because its frontier model, the work is justified by big improvements in its ad business, so it could afford it, maybe unlike some other companies. Did you see that in the results yesterday, or were you surprised that they spent so much money and didn't get the returns?
3: No, I thought the quarter was actually good. I mean, I don't really share the negative view that the market has. Now, to be clear, I think that the setup was a little bit funky because of the New York Times reporting that they were going to do a deal, or in talks for a deal with Anthropic for a compute license, $10 billion over a couple of years. And they didn't really do that. They kind of talked around it, but didn't commit to doing a cloud service push. From my perspective, from our perspective, that's okay, because I think that the investment that they're making in AI is driving this really robust ad growth, which was really, you know, just right on point in the quarter. They were, up, 28% kind of year-to-year revenues that they reported, with their ad revenue really driving that on a huge base of ad revenue. And, you know, their forward guidance, where I think you need to look at the high end, which is what they've been delivering, the high end of their guidance, what they report for a number of quarters now, that's basically continuing the trend into the next quarter. So the revenue trajectory is good. The expenses were a little bit noisy because they had a legal accrual and they had some severance. You back that out, they actually beat on earnings as well. So I think it's a good quarter. I think it's on track. I think the return from the investments that they're making are reflected in advertising. And I think that works great for them.
1: Yeah, you point out that the New York, you talked about that not coming to pass, but you had already said that the renting out excess compute capacity is not key to your bullish thesis, because you still think Meta is less exposed to the competitive risks of the frontier model? Because it, are you back there because of the growth in advertising?
3: Yeah, exactly. I mean, the ads drive them, you know, for the others out there, for Amazon, for Alphabet, great companies. But, you know, their AI kind of benefit is meaningfully coming from the cloud services that they provide, which are really meaningfully a play on the growth of Anthropic and OpenAI, which is really driven by their position with the best kind of frontier models. And that's great. They're doing a wonderful job with that. But what we've seen with, you know, what's coming out of China, and frankly, what people like SpaceX and Meta are doing with their own models, is that the ability for the frontier to remain the leader, it's difficult. It's a horse race. There seems to be a real capability of others to kind of get in that same league. And we do think over time, you're going to see some spreading of demand among other models. And that raises some questions about, you know, that kind of frontier model revenue trajectory. So you don't have to worry about that with Meta. It's just, can they get people more engaged on social media? Can they deliver a better return on ad spend, you know, through social media, through their own properties? And if they get anything else, any extra compute deals to come, that's kind of a bonus, but it's not the core.
1: Okay.
0: Barton, to that point, there are 8.3 billion people on the planet. Mm-hmm. One of Meta's numbers that was put out was that on a daily user basis, they have 3.6 billion people using their mm-hmm. products, they're using their apps. I read somewhere one of the write-ups suggested that that was a miss because the street was expecting 3.61 billion. And that just boggles my mind. The idea that you can have 3.6 billion of the 8.3 billion people on the universe using your apps and have somebody say that's not enough. How would you characterize it?
3: Yeah, look, I think they grew their user count 40 million to that 3.6 billion that they reported, kind of rounded. So they grew a bit. You know, they're showing in terms of not just the number of people, but the engagement, you know, really big growth in engagement, double digit growth in time spent on Instagram, you know, high single to low double digit growth in the reels that you're viewing on Facebook. They've got more than 500 million now users of their new service, Threads. So it's not just the number of people, but it's the depth of engagement. They're driving double-digit growth in impressions, the number of ads that people are seeing when they look at this property, and double-digit growth in monetization of those impressions. So it's healthy. I wouldn't worry about 3.6 or 3.61 billion.
0: That was my point.
3: Yeah.
0: It seems a little crazy. You get 3.6 billion people doing anything. Like, wow, hats off to you.
3: Yeah. Yeah.
1: All right. Very good. Barton Crockett, thank you.
0: All right, when we come back, a vote of confidence in the proposed Paramount-Warner Brothers merger from the CEO of movie theater giant AMC. We will tell you what he said right after this break.

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1: The head of America's biggest movie theater chain pushing publicly for the approval of the Paramount Warner Brothers Discovery merger. In a piece written for Variety, AMC CEO Adam Aron says that it's important the deal is completed soon. So, in his words, we all can build on the momentum that finally, after six tough years, only recently has been established. He called a challenge by a group of state attorneys general possibly well-intentioned, but he also said that their arguments misunderstand the economics of the movie theater business. He noted promises from Paramount's CEO on releasing 30 films per year and giving them the defined video-on-demand windows. Aron said that these are specific and measurable commitments addressing the two things that movie theater operators need most: more movies and enough time to turn them into events.
2: For me, if you were going to ask one person what they thought about what it would be him, because the theater operators have just been through a ringer ever since COVID. The other guy, so I listen to him. The other guy I might really ask, and I have to disclose, Ari Emanuel is my agent. He knows Hollywood inside out. Mm-hmm. I mean, that's his whole thing. He wrote an op-ed yesterday, and I like this one quote. He argues that the antitrust suit out in California would not only not help the industry, it could almost destroy part of the industry.
1: Why?
2: In California. He says because it doesn't remotely reflect the reality of the true marketplace right now with Amazon, Netflix, the state of cable TV. He bluntly states, and I read it yesterday, I didn't mention it, but you know an antitrust case is trash when it ignores some of the fastest growing competitors in the market. He's a huge Democrat, Rahm, his brother. Everything else, and Zeke. And he said, when you start using antitrust for political reasons, that's not what you should be doing. Either you should be enforcing the law and doing it down. Anyway, I told him, why don't you just, you know, you don't need to hold on to these antiquated notions of what you are politically. You know, why not? Right? The water's fine. I actually said that to him. Come on. Just any normal person would have said, I'm done. But no. Anyway, coming up, key stocks to watch in the pre-market. We're going to bring you earnings highlights from Qualcomm, Adidas, and more. But first, as we head to break, here's a look at yesterday's S&P 500 winners and losers.

0: out the busy work. Ramp. Love Finance.
1: This Qualcomm shares lower, about 6%, following that company reporting earnings after the forecast for fourth quarter profit was below estimates, also saying that supply issues would mean it can provide fewer components for the next iPhone. But Qualcomm flagged growth in its data centers and non-handset businesses. And for fiscal 2027, the company believes that the majority of its chip sales will come from products other than smartphones. Qualcomm said it would raise prices across the board for its chips starting September 1st in response to higher costs.
2: I wonder if that impacted Apple at all to hear that there were going to be potential shortages coming from this. They've been on the hunt to find more chips. They've also been pretty clear that they're going to raise, that they're going to pass some of those higher costs on to their customers, too.
1: Right.
2: Let's take a look at shares of Adidas. That stock plunging in Germany, down by more than 18% after the German sportswear company reported lower than expected earnings and left its full year profit target unchanged. Analysts had been expecting the company to raise that guidance. But Adidas said that its outlook does not reflect potential tariff refunds between $250 and $300 million that it says might be recoverable in the future. That did not impress the street. And again, that stock down by about $33 this morning. When we come back, the United States says that it struck dozens of new targets in Iran. We will take you live to the Middle East for the latest when Squawk Box comes right back.

0: chance, opportunity personally and professionally.
1: The United States conducting a new round of airstrikes in Iran. CNBC's Dan Murphy joins us right now with more from Abu Dhabi. And Dan, what can you tell us?
2: Becky, good morning to you. Well, a fresh wave of U.S. airstrikes in Iran. This was a two-hour operation hitting dozens of IRGC targets. CENTCOM calling it a powerful response to Tuesday's attempted Iranian attacks. It says the aim was to degrade the threat that Iran and its proxies pose to American forces, to commercial shipping, and to neighboring Gulf states as well. These strikes hit military command centers and missile and drone facilities. And for some added context here, one U.S. official telling the Wall Street Journal today that these strikes were significantly broader in scope than the recent tit-for-tat exchanges as well. Also, this is the first U.S. strikes of their kind inside Iran since President Trump paused operations. That pause, of course, interrupted after Iran fired in a surprise attack multiple ballistic missiles at U.S. forces in Jordan, ultimately forcing this American response that we saw overnight. Well, interestingly, now Tehran has responded with a new threat as well. Iran's Tasnim news agency citing a statement from the IRGC saying it will, quote, punish the aggressor today. It also says countries aiding the United States would also, in its words, receive a harsh response. That statement, of course, being read closely in the Gulf Arab capitals today, including in Riyadh, which we know flew strike missions alongside American aircraft over Iraq this week as well. The latest escalation already having oil markets on edge as well, and raising concerns over further disruptions to global energy supplies. What's interesting here is that we are seeing oil pulling back right now. Of course, crude popped on the news, but the president did telegraph this U.S. reaction, which has limited some of the upside that we are seeing at the moment.
1: Yeah, Dan, that was my question. Yesterday, oil was up sharply after President Trump said that he would hit them and hit them very hard, using even harsher language than that. If that was

0: I realize you said this was broader than the general tit for tat, but if this was a response to what they had done in sending missiles into towards our troops in Jordan, are you reading it as a, okay, that's a one and then a return and then it's done and things quiet down? Or do you believe the rhetoric that you just mentioned coming from the Iranian side of things? I think that's probably why the oil markets are down. They're waiting to try and interpret that.
1: That's exactly right. And I think that's the smartest question to ask right now as well. The next 24 hours are going to be really critical to watch. If Iran does follow through on the threats that I just outlined, effectively threatening to punish the entire region for this latest wave of U.S. strikes, then that could represent what could be a return to more widespread, perhaps more material strikes between the United States and Iran moving forward. If this is, though, perhaps just a one and done round of strikes between the US and Iran, then that would obviously be good news for the region and perhaps better news for the oil markets as well, which have really been whipsawed on these headlines over the last couple of trading sessions. I think very fast, we saw Tehran rejecting Oman's proposal for this joint management of Hormuz this week in the Red Sea as well. We're seeing the Iran-backed Houthis continue to enforce their own blockade. So at the same time, what we see here is markets really struggling to price what could potentially happen next year. And of course, the escalation risk certainly staying intact. All eyes are on what happens in the next couple of hours.
2: We've seen, you know, bluster, we understand bluster. But I just wonder how long the Baghdad Bob Act can really continue. Maybe it. But if you believe anything about how much we've degraded the military capabilities of Iran in terms of the Navy and everything else, that's just more hot air and bluster. We're going to do this and that. Maybe they do it right up to the midterms. They keep talking tough, or because they it's somewhere in the middle. They're in no way comparable in firepower to what the United States can call on. Dan, even to try to attack their neighbors. So I'm just wondering, and with the dire financial straits, with the blockade again, and you know, what they're putting their people through, I'm just wondering how long they can keep up this tough exterior.
1: Yeah, that's the question. The duration risk, obviously still something that we're watching in the region and market investors are watching as well. Joe, you're exactly right. We're seeing kinetic strikes, but this is also a war of words here. The narrative war continuing to unfold. The Iranians threaten a lot, but then don't do much. At the same time, we also hear the same from the United States as well. And that's what makes this war so hard to price. Exactly what happens next, I guess, will have to be very closely watched to determine which way the conflict goes. But there is a lot of hot air coming out of the Iranian side, and whether or not they follow through on this threat, I think, is probably the most important aspect of what could potentially happen next.
0: All right, Dan, thank you.
2: All right, coming up, the CEO of brewing giant AB InBev is going to join us following quarterly results. That gentleman right there, Michel, go ahead.

0: mattresses made affordable.
1: All right, welcome back, everybody. AB InBev out with better than expected earnings. Beer sales boosted by sales from the World Cup, but you can see the stock is off by about 2.3%. Joining us this morning is Michel Doukeris. He is AB InBev CEO. And Michel, thank you for being with us this morning.
2: Thanks for having me.
1: When I looked at the volume numbers, it looked like beer is back. Is that more than a reflection of just the idea that the World Cup was here and the Scottish fans drank Boston out of beer a couple of times?
2: They had a good time. Yeah. So the year so far has been very good. We grew volumes on the first quarter, grew volumes again on the second quarter. Very strong quarter for us, so EBITDA grew 5.6, revenues were up, earnings per share 23%, strong cash flow. So it's been good first half of the year, and for sure, FIFA was a lift.
1: Why is the stock off by 2.3%?
2: A little bit early to know that. I think that the performance for the year is being very good, like over 30% growth. Mm-hmm. The week has been good so far, it's 5% up. So we need to talk to analysts, see what investors are looking for.
1: Well, one thing I'll point out is that sales in China were off by 9%. And beer sales in China overall were down, but that was more than the rest of the market. What happened there?
2: Yeah, our business in China is very concentrated on the East Coast, mm-hmm. very concentrated in what we call on-trade channel, like bars and restaurants. These channels are down. The East Coast of China is down.
1: That's an indication of the economy in China.
2: We've been reshifting our business to off-trade there.
1: I mean, it's very interesting to kind of track that down, because one of the reasons we are saying that oil prices aren't higher is because China's demand or their intake of oil prices have been down. You see a real weakening in the economy there?
2: It's definitely lower than anticipated. Yeah. The first quarter of the year was slightly better. The second quarter is being lower. I think that has to do with gas prices, oil prices.
3: I'm just looking at the long-term chart, and I mean, you're on a comeback. There's no doubt in the past couple of years. I just don't understand the move from, you know, the before 2020 when it was well over 100 all the way down, you know, to like $40. Was that people stopped drinking beer? Or it was supplanted by something else? What really went on?
2: Not really. If you remember, in 2016, we had the big M&A. We acquired the South African breweries. Was like $100+ billion M&A.
3: Yeah.
2: There was a correction during the integration. You had COVID on that. And since then, we are coming back, as you said. So year to date, good results. You look at the fundamentals of this quarter, very strong as well. Earnings 23%. So the day's trading a little bit different, but we'll see more during the day.
3: Have you figured out the way that, you know, people start drinking hard? And it's usually young people, they move to, I don't know, tequila or hard liquor, then
1: or
3: back to beer, and then back
1: drinks.
3: Or even marijuana.
1: Or
3: we have these. This is good. This is zero alcohol, right? And it tastes like Guinness. It's good. Tastes like, and it's got 10 grams of protein. So these, you continue to do innovative things, obviously. And this is good. I like it.
1: We're drinking beer before 7 a.m., but it's
2: non-alcohol, though.
3: Non-alcoholic. But at this point, after the World Cup, is beer back, or are people, see, to me, hard liquor to me tastes like kerosene, and I'm too old. I just am. I feel like it's going down, and like, I'm not sure I'm going to survive. So who's drinking that stuff? Young people are powering hard liquor.
2: So our trading volumes with beer, they've been very stable during the year, as I said.
3: So it doesn't change that much.
2: Yeah. It's not changing. I think that our portfolio architecture is very flexible. So as you are drinking a non-alcohol beer, which is growing 27% for us globally, the number one spirits brand in the U.S. in growth is also ours. It's a ready-to-drink cocktail called Cutwater. So we have from leading beers like Michelob Ultra, number one growth in the U.S., flexibility on the low end with Busch Light, the second fastest growing brand in the U.S. that offers more value to consumers, ready-to-drink spirits.
3: Busch Light.
2: Non-alcohol beer, yes. Number two in growth.
3: Busch Light. Got a different name. Well, you got Billy Bob on the Ultra, so that helped. And Lionel.
1: I did drive by the area where the World Cup was held, but out in New Jersey the other day, and I saw a Michelob Ultra, a huge sign on the mall next to the stadium where the FIFA Cup was held. Huge Michelob Ultra sign that was there. Was that kind of guerrilla marketing to make sure that anybody who was at FIFA could see that? Because they controlled the advertising there pretty tightly. But that was a huge sign that anybody in that stadium area would see.
2: So we were the sponsors of FIFA.
1: Yeah.
2: And we sponsored with Michelob Ultra.
1: But did you also
2: event.
1: Get that?
2: Yes.
1: I mean, that's still there.
2: So we are very present,
1: like it was outside
2: very relevant for consumers. The consumption at stadiums, as you saw, the Scottish was not only in Boston, was all over the stadiums, was very good.
1: Texas.
2: And I think
1: sales.
2: That Michelob Ultra, number one brand in the U.S., fastest growing brand in the U.S., in the non-alcohol segment, is growing triple digits. So it's also the fastest
1: That's
2: growing.
1: That's because of the GLP-1s, you think, or the younger people who aren't drinking at all?
2: I think that's all people, not only young people. And because of the new technology that we have, which is really 0.0, the taste that improved big time,
1: it
2: consumers
1: has.
2: Are just enjoying non-alcohol beer in more occasions. So during the week, on happy hours before they can go home, and this is lifting almost 60% of the volume is incremental, and it's doing very well with young people as well, like legal drinking age, above 21, the Gen Zs. They enjoy non-alcohol beer as well.
1: Michel, thank you very
2: much
1: for coming in.
2: Thanks for having me.
3: Hello.

0: 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Visualize your next tee time on Golf Now.
1: It's 7 a.m. Now, almost exactly, on the East Coast. You're watching Squawk Box on CNBC. I'm Joe Kernan along with Becky Quick. We've got some top stories to tell you about today. The U.S. launched strikes on Iran in retaliation for those attacks on U.S. forces in the Middle East earlier this week. The Iran Republican Guard said it will, you know, shades of Baghdad, Bob, we will punish the aggressor today. And it remains in full control of the Strait of Hormuz. CENTCOM said the strikes hit dozens of targets across Iran, including drone facilities, surveillance sites, and maritime capabilities. Oil, for its part, is actually off a little bit, but it was up near 85, and it has been, you know, 68 3 weeks ago, I think. Meta shares sliding. The company reported a weaker than expected revenue forecast, and one of the big concerns with a lot of these companies, free cash flow fell more than 90% as the company is pouring money into AI infrastructure. Much different reaction, meanwhile, to Microsoft's report. That stock's up sharply after the tech giant reported stronger than expected results in current quarter sales. Guidance for the future guidance is usually for the future topped expectations, and projected Azure growth, which also beat estimates. We're going to speak with a Microsoft analyst in just a few minutes, so we've got that going for us. The Fed leaving interest rates unchanged, but three FOMC members dissented. Senior economics reporter Steve Leisman joins us now with more. Is it objective to say that neither the long end of the bond market nor the stock market reacted favorably?
2: I would say that's an objective statement, Joe. What the reasons for it might be more controversial.
1: I did that on purpose. I think I can sell it a little bit better.
2: Better than I do.
1: No, you're good. Go ahead.
2: No, you're better on TV than me.
1: No.
2: I think it is objective to say that neither the long end of the bond market nor the stock market thought favorably about the decision or the comments made by Fed Chairman Kevin Warsh, some suggesting the market reaction was a thumbs down on its commitment to fighting inflation. Here's J.P. Morgan, what they wrote after the meeting. He once again, that is, Warsh, failed to specify how he intended to achieve his stridently asserted inflation resolve. He also cast doubt on whether PCE inflation will remain the Fed's inflation target of the medium run. Both of these points, they said, raised questions about the new chair's credibility in delivering lower inflation. Ouch. The long end showed that same doubt. The 30-year surging 10 basis points for a massive move there. 523 this morning, I believe it is. Yeah, there it is. That was the highest yield since 2007. Goldman Sachs saw Warsh as similarly dovish, citing his answer to my question about whether the message from bond yields was that the Fed should hike. Warsh saw it differently.
3: The economy output is solid. CapEx and productivity are strong. Labor markets solid, steady. The bond market, the treasury market, it seems to be saying that as well.
2: Markets now expect a hike in September, but less than they did from the prior meeting. 69% probability on a hike, 31% on a hold. An overriding question is whether Warsh's way of running monetary policy without explaining his reaction function or guiding markets is a better way. Here's what it got us. We went into this meeting with the most uncertainty for the outcome of any meeting in 30 years. That was the 30-60 split or 30-70 split we'd never seen. And I did tell you, by the way, yesterday there would be volatility, but unfortunately I couldn't tell you where it would be. We had three dissents. That was the most in the same direction since 2016, and the second biggest one-day rise in the 30-year bond since Liberation Day, since the tariff. So it was kind of like a similar thing. So a hike may be coming, but the result of Warsh's refusal to explain basic thinking on basic questions suggests this kind of volatility may be a feature, not a bug, of the Warsh Fed.
1: And you need to look at it half empty or half full.
2: Okay.
1: He doesn't have the answers, or he's not going to provide the answers because he told us he's not going to provide as much.
2: Sure.
1: The other thing is there will be built-in criticism because half the country hates Trump and sees Warsh as Trump's guy, that he got the job because he's going to cut rates or at least be under Trump's thumb, and Trump wants lower rates. So he's always going to be
2: criticized. I cut you off, Joe. I don't think the criticism that's coming from Warsh here is anti-Trumpian criticism. I think it's criticism.
1: Did you see Elizabeth Warren during his testimony?
2: I don't really care what Elizabeth Warren has to say. Well, I care what J.P. Morgan has to say. I care what Goldman Sachs has to say.
1: I understand.
2: I care what bond investors have to say.
1: But you admit
2: Hang on, I'm just getting wound up here.
1: Let's say it
2: you
1: was
2: wound me up.
1: Let's say it was Kevin. Let's say it was the other Kevin. Think of the criticism he would be receiving for not hiking yesterday.
2: Kevin Hassett?
1: Yeah, if it was the other Kevin.
2: It's the same criticism underlying this, that whether or not, you know, there's an issue here.
1: Do you think he should have raised rates yesterday?
2: I think he should have told us what the plan was.
1: Well, I don't know.
2: That's
1: a philosophical difference. Yeah, but either way.
2: When I ask him a question, he's the one who said essentially that he said that I am going to let the bond market tell me, guide me. And then I asked him, where's the bond market guiding you? And it kind of doesn't answer that question.
1: Well, we'll know as we see what happens. You got one point in time yesterday that you can't say what the bond market is telling us what to do when it moves 3 basis points.
4: I don't think we expected him to raise
1: 13 basis points. Woo!
4: No, but I don't think we...
2: Joe, that's blood on the streets in the 30-year bond.
4: It's a lot of movement.
1: I hit 300 basis points during the 87 market crash. Okay?
2: Yeah, well, that was not a good thing either, right?
1: No, but 13 basis points, okay. And what, is it 30-year?
4: But
1: 30 years. It's not even 10
4: years. Steve, my question is, nobody expected, or at least I didn't expect him to raise rates in his first meeting. You got yesterday where there was a 35% chance people thought something would happen. If they raise next time around in September, is it kind of like, okay, this is a gradual kind of ramp of time, everything's forgiven?
2: I think that's right.
4: Because otherwise, I don't understand why we're not furious with the Powell Fed for not raising sooner.
1: I would hate for him to raise rates to prove to people that he's not Trump's guy.
4: Well, it's
2: that's what Citadel wrote. Did you read what Citadel wrote?
1: Sure, I quoted
2: it yesterday.
1: It's so patently obvious.
2: What's patently obvious?
1: That if he was forced to raise rates just to prove to the naysayers that he's not Trump's guy and didn't get the job because he promised to keep rates steady or lower, that would be bad. If you made a decision based on trying to get rid of that perception of Elizabeth Warren that you are Trump's guy.
2: What if that's
1: why you got the job?
4: Any new Fed chair is going to have to prove his credibility to the street, no matter who you are, no matter what time you're coming in. There's going to be a point where they're trying to feel you out. And if you're removing guidance, forward guidance, at the same time you're doing this, it's going to be a tough
1: job. You just said you would not have raised, but you would have done something differently in explaining yourself. That's the only thing you said. You would not have raised yesterday, given what's going on.
2: I think it's okay to wait another month, and I'll tell you, in about an hour and 23 minutes, we might get a reason for that. Mm-hmm. The trouble is that you have inflation running above target. What's missing here, Joe, is Warsh says inflation is above target. That's what the statement says.
1: Mm-hmm.
2: The next sentence is the committee will deliver price stability.
1: Right.
2: What's missing is a sentence in between. How will you deliver price stability? What's your explanation for what's happening with inflation?
1: You thought Myron the other day was just absolutely full of shih tzu, I guess.
2: I didn't say anything about that.
1: I know you.
2: You're telling me what I thought?
1: Uh-huh.
2: I think there's a lot of controversy and a lot of interesting...
1: I know you like the back of my... You know who might know something? Lindsay Osner.
2: Head of multi-sector fixed...
1: Hold on.
2: I'm taking his read.
1: But that's such head a... How many sectors are we talking about? I mean,
4: multi-sector.
1: Jack of all trades?
5: All the sectors.
1: Can you be really good at any single sector? You can
5: throw
1: it
5: out there.
2: Wait, I have to say, at Goldman Sachs Asset Management.
5: Like, yes.
1: Oh, is she your guys?
2: No, I took your read because
1: I took your read. That's fine. So what do you think, Lindsay?
5: So I actually agree with Steve.
1: On which part?
5: Well, we need a plan.
1: Okay.
5: So it's basically like, There's forward guidance, there's reaction function. We were told we're not going to get any forward guidance. We should know how the Fed's going to react. And to give an analogy, it's like if you have a test in school, you need to know the topics on the test. We aren't asking for the actual questions.
1: Right.
5: Yesterday, we didn't know the topics on the test. And so going forward, we need them to know how to react. And what you saw in the bond market was we're confused.
1: If you never get more... But we knew that there was a risk of not getting nearly as much Fed talk.
5: Mm-hmm.
1: Eight different guys and gals per week telling us stuff so that we know absolutely nothing. by the end of it. So we knew there was a, he said it, I mean, all along, you will get a lot less talking from the Fed. So isn't this just, you didn't really take him seriously, that you weren't going to get as much?
5: No, I think he was very specific.
1: Do you think he should have raised?
5: No, I don't think he should have raised.
1: So
5: I think
1: you're sad at the way he didn't explain why he didn't raise.
5: Not why he didn't raise, but how we're supposed to think about Fed reactions on a going forward. There was very little information about that. And we did hear task forces are coming together. Maybe at the end of the conclusion of the task forces, we'll know more. But in order for the market to function and know what to do, and remember, he was squarely looking at, it's important the market did the job for us.
1: I think
5: market's only going to keep doing the job for them if they understand how they're supposed to behave.
1: I think he would not be, no, Kevin, I think he would not be upset or surprised at your reaction to this. And I think he would say, you make buku bucks at Goldman Sachs. Figure this out on your own. You don't need me to spoon feed you, you know, what to expect.
2: Joe, the problem is Warsh has the metaphor wrong. He says we have the markets now are watching the ball, not the referee.
1: Right, exactly.
2: Okay? But guess what? The Fed is the freaking ball, okay? The Fed
1: well,
2: sets...
1: That's what you said. We've argued that.
2: I'm not done.
1: All right, but we said that before. Can it really be the markets reacting to the data versus the Fed?
2: The Fed sets the price of money.
1: I know.
2: The Fed sets the price of the bottom of the bond yield chain. They are the ball.
1: They've got.
2: They were exactly as powerful as they were before.
1: Much bigger part of our lives.
2: The Fed is the ball. The Fed is the referee. The market is watching exactly what it should be watching.
1: We should not be in it.
5: Let's unpack
2: something.
5: I'll get
2: out of here. That's the way we work around here.
5: Thank you. I've learned.
2: He's a working flower. No,
1: Fed obsessed economy is not what we need.
5: Here's the problem.
2: It's not a Fed obsessed.
5: Was really excited yesterday that the market did the work for the Fed. Right? Financial conditions tightened. He said, "Look, it's as if we hiked based upon how much yields had moved higher." That only works if the market then sees the action, the follow through of the Fed actually hiking. If they're not going to hike, you're not going to see the market do the work for the Fed.
6: Oh, that's interesting. How long do you think that lasts? How long?
5: I think we've got one more meeting to see how they respond.
2: It didn't last 12 hours, right? What did the 2-year do? The 2-year rallied, came off, and that was my question. What's the right answer? I said
6: yields are higher this morning across the entire.
2: The yields are higher,
5: and that's I think mostly Middle East last night.
6: Okay.
1: I was just the whole market reaction was Middle East yesterday. Stock market.
2: I thought I threw the chair a softball. I really did. I mean, it wasn't like I was asking a question. I said, Mr. Chairman, you said that you're going to follow the market. Yields are higher. What is the market telling you? And
1: these are piddling little moves. Relax. You really did look me straight in the face and say, 13 basis points. I remember 8, 9, you know, 7%, all these, and we'd move 50 basis points on whether Greenspan left a word out or whether Bernanke left a word out.
5: Right, but we're a lot of time past that, right? And I think we've done some improvement on Fed communication and how the market's supposed to react to the Fed. It's not supposed to be a surprise every time. And I think that's the important thing to remember. Yesterday was surprising in that we did not understand.
1: Can't you look at the same stuff the Fed is looking at and figure out yourself? You need the Fed to spoon feed you what how to
5: think? Do not need to be spoon fed.
1: Okay.
5: But we do need to know how they're thinking and what leads to reaction. So, for example, we're going to get PCE in an hour and 15 minutes.
6: But this is exactly what Kevin Warsh is trying to get away from. The idea that there's going, like, he wants there to be some surprise in it. Maybe he changes his mind after the market reacts that way. But that seems to be
2: what he is
6: telegraphed.
2: Why is that better?
5: I don't know, but
1: because it couldn't be worse.
2: Well, no, Joe, wait a second. What do you mean it couldn't be worse?
1: It couldn't be worse than
2: worse
1: what
2: than
1: we've
2: what?
1: Gotten.
2: Really?
1: Worse than 9%? Than 9% on 9% inflation, 23% price increases over 4 years.
2: A freaking pandemic, a supply
1: That's
2: shock.
1: That's not a pandemic. No, what? We found out yesterday.
2: No, there wasn't a pandemic?
1: We found out yesterday as money supply growth. And,
5: today,
1: and Myron said,
2: you heard Myron say it was money supply growth, but that was not the answer.
1: Oh, okay. He said, let's put to bed the idea that you can just
2: Let's put together an idea that Greenspan threw out.
1: You've always enabled Powell and Biden and everything that they had nothing.
2: I enabled them?
1: Yes. In hindsight.
2: I enabled them.
1: In hindsight.
2: What power do I have?
1: In hindsight.
4: Apparently Powell was originally put in by President Trump in his first term.
1: That, I'm not saying that. I'm saying that the fiscal profligacy
2: Where was inflation heading before Donald Trump came into office?
1: The second time?
2: Yeah.
1: Well, I know, but it was
2: headed down.
1: It was like basis points from where it is
2: now. 75 basis points of rate cuts were built in before Donald Trump became president.
1: The inflation rate was down to 3%.
2: It was down to 3%.
1: Okay, it's still around 3%. That's probably the underlying rate.
2: It was on the way.
1: Probably the underlying.
2: Well, that's an interesting point, Joe.
1: It didn't average 5% like it did under Biden. 23% total price increases.
4: Give me that. Here's a beer summit. Here's one for you.
1: 23% total price. And the pandemic was because of all. I mean,
2: the inflation. And it stayed at 9% throughout. It never came down.
4: Cheers.
1: It came down, but it averaged 5%, 5.3%. It's averaged 2.9%.
2: It never came down.
4: Lindsay, you want a beer?
1: It came down. It's going to come
5: down. I think I need one. Yeah, please.
1: Couldn't be much worse.
2: I don't know who's
5: enabling
2: more.
5: At the end of the day, there is inflation. It's affecting every American. Prices are higher, not just at the pump, literally everywhere else. Americans want to know, should we continue to expect this to happen? Or will there be
1: You're familiar with what's happening in the Middle East?
5: Yes, I am.
1: Okay.
5: Yeah. And it's...
1: All right. And a lot of it is feeding... A lot of it is feeding from $85 oil. Is informing prices everywhere. Right now, we're nowhere near where we were after the pandemic, and not because of supply shock, but because of all the stuff we did, all the money we threw at it afterwards.
2: It was a part of it, Joe. But you had many.
1: People are going to argue forever about what caused the highest inflation in 50 highest inflation in 50 years.
4: All right, folks. We will continue this conversation offset, and you won't get to.

0: Their auction is going on right now. So what are you waiting for?
1: Microsoft shares are sharply higher this morning. You're going to see up by about 9% right now. This came after the software giant reported better than expected fourth quarter results. Microsoft also said that annual Azure revenue surpassed the $100 billion mark. Joining us right now is Mark Mertler. He is senior analyst at Bernstein. And Mark, this is a time to look at a lot of great headlines that came out of this company's earnings report. But maybe the most overwhelming thing is to focus on the concerns that have built up to this point, whether the company was spending too much on CapEx, whether it can actually deliver and make some profit from the CapEx it has been spending to this point. The market seems to think yesterday. What do you think?
2: Absolutely. Yesterday, they answered the four main questions people wanted to hear. Azure accelerated to 43%, 200 basis points faster than the street expected. They guided to Azure accelerating to 45%, which is about 400 basis points more than the street expected. At the same time, CapEx spending, they didn't increase the CapEx spending. In fact, they lowered it, but there's technicalities of why they lowered it. But the street was expecting CapEx would go up even if Azure didn't accelerate. But now Azure is accelerating this quarter. Azure accelerates next quarter. And, CapEx is going to be flattish. In addition, Copilot massively accelerated. It grew in terms of paid commercial seats 50% year over year. So in terms of the Microsoft proving they are monetizing AI, absolutely. The fact that they're managing their CapEx, absolutely. And the really hidden, to some extent, was the comment by Amy Hood that free cash flow next year is going to be positive. That is in some way, shapes, or form commentary against their peers, in which Microsoft is saying their business operations is going to cover all the CapEx needs they're going to need for all the expanding revenue.
1: Yeah, they had free cash flow of, what was it, $20 billion that they reported in this past quarter, too. So concerns over at this point? Stock's up 9%. It's still down over the last year. But what would you be telling people to do at this point?
2: I would be telling people it's time to buy the stock. It's going to continue to break up. We're going to see Microsoft continue to deliver surprises next quarter. Commentary as they are out speaking to the street will be strong and very positive. And I think the investor sentiment is going to move. Microsoft is not an AI loser, and Microsoft is not exposed to the extent of some others about concern about overbuilding and the rest of it. Amy Hood, in response to the question I asked on the call, explained they can very quickly turn down their spending and their capacity if they so need to. So they're very well positioned to be able to tune to the demand that's coming in.
1: You have an outperform rating on this stock and a price target of $646. Is that a 12-month price target? Because that's substantially higher from where we are right now at $425.
2: Yeah. It's 12 months based on what people will think 12 months beyond. So it's effectively at 24 months. Why is it at that number? I think the valuation doesn't make sense given the rate of growth of this company, the ability for and the commentary on acceleration that's coming and the margins that the company delivers. This is a solid.
1: You said that this is a company that is performing relative to what we've heard from some of its peers that are overbuilding. Who are you referring to? Are you talking about Meta, which reported a little bit of a different story last night?
2: Well, I don't cover Meta, but we're seeing these massive investments. Meta is an example in which there's a lot of investment going on. There's at the other hyperscalers, we're seeing a lot of investment. All of the neo clouds out there are talking about doubling their revenue, and yet their ability to generate cash is relatively tight. And so these guys Microsoft does not have the downside risks, and they have a lot of the upside opportunity.
1: You do cover Oracle. It's been spending an awful lot itself. You've got an outperform rating on Oracle. You're not concerned about its spend?
2: No, because their spend is directly tied to non-cancelable contractual commitments with some very large companies, Meta, OpenAI, ByteDance, NVIDIA, AMD. So their spending is grounded upon contracts they have. But the reality is, similar to Microsoft, if something were to happen, they can massively turn down their spending. They don't have to buy the hardware, that and demand out there is for data centers is very high. So they can sublease all the data centers they have. We wrote a note a couple quarters ago in which we laid all of that out.
1: Okay. Mark, thank you for being with us this morning.
2: My pleasure. Thank you.
3: Coming up, burritos on Stocks to Watch menu today. Dom Chu will serve up some Chipotle. Yesterday it was cheesecake. He's not helping things. That's next. Squawk Box, coming right back.
4: Time now for today's Aflac trivia question. Which fast food chain is credited with bringing the drive-thru concept to the mainstream in the 1940s? The answer when Squawk Box returns.

0: CNBC and streaming on CNBC Plus. And now the answer to today's Aflac trivia question. Which fast food chain is credited with bringing the drive-through concept to the mainstream in the 1940s? The answer, In-N-Out Burger.
1: All right, welcome back to Squawk Box. I'm Dominic Chu with a check on your morning movers. We're going to start in the chips complex here with shares of Qualcomm right now down roughly 4% on a revenue beat for its quarter, but an earnings miss and a lighter current quarter earnings guide than some analysts were expecting. Qualcomm CEO Cristiano Amon said on the call the company plans to raise chip prices across the board starting on September 1st in response to higher costs. The company also said because of supply constraints, it would provide fewer components for the next iPhone launch. Now, for 2027, Qualcomm expects the majority of its chip sales will come from categories outside of smartphones. So Qualcomm down 4.5%. You can see a lot of that just coming in the last couple of months here with regard to the move. Now, shares of Chipotle are actually moving in the opposite direction, up about 6.25% after the company posted a second quarter beat and raised its full-year same-store sales outlook. Amid the Cyclospora outbreak, Chipotle said its lettuce is sourced from California and is not impacted by the parasite, but the outbreak still had about a 2% impact on sales in the second half of July, which it incorporated into its guidance. Now, a number of analysts are out with target increases this morning from Morgan Stanley to Evercore, Mizuho and others. So Chipotle shares up 6.25%. And we're going to end with shares of Carvana, which are falling right now to the tune of about 10% as its full year earnings guidance came in below estimates, signaling perhaps a relatively flat second half of the year compared with the first half. Gross profit per unit, which is closely watched by investors, was down 6% and below some expectations. The company still posted a top and bottom line beat for its quarter, and the results did mark 10 consecutive quarters of growth for the company. Nonetheless, Carvana shares over the last year down 10%, down 10% this morning, Becky. I'll send things back over to you.
2: Okay. Dom, thank you very much. Another stock we're watching this morning is Robinhood. That company reporting stronger than expected results on a rise in trading activity. The stock is up by about 0.7% this morning after dropping about 3% after yesterday's closing bell. Down 15% over the last year. We're going to talk more about the quarter with CEO Vlad Tenev. That's coming up in the next hour at 8:40 a.m. Eastern Time. Squawk Box will be right back.

0: Hair care without compromise.
1: All right, Bristol Myers is reporting earnings of $2 a share, easily topped estimates of $1.59. Revenue, $12.97 billion, beat estimates of $11.75 billion. Bristol Myers is raising its guidance as well for the full year. Coming up, Budget Committee Chairman Jody Arrington on the prospects for Reconciliation 3.0, which is now in the Senate. He joins us on set next. But first, the AccuWeather forecast with meteorologist Bernie Reno.
2: Well, our slow-moving storm across the Northeast continues to produce showers today around Boston. AccuWeather says spotty shower and thunderstorm, New York City, Philadelphia, sunshine, Chicago. Here's the heat across Texas into the Southwest. Nice in Seattle, but still a little smoky across the northern Rockies. If you're doing any traveling today, watch out for some afternoon delays in New York City, Philadelphia, and Miami. AccuWeather for Business delivers proven superior accuracy with often earlier site-specific warnings that reduce false alarms and costly disruptions, so your business stays best prepared. 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
1: The House advanced their budget proposal before recess, but its fate in the Senate is anything but certain. Here to break down the latest, Congressman Jody Arrington. He is the chairman of the Budget Committee. Good morning.
2: Good morning.
1: You're in studio with us. It's good to see you.
2: I'm not in West Texas anymore, that's for sure.
1: Yeah. You sound like Wizard of Oz. We're not in West Texas anymore. No, you're in this Times Square, is what it's called. Center of the universe. Yeah. Wonderful, isn't it?
2: It is
1: wonderful. Defecating right over there, if you want to.
2: So this is what socialism Petri dish looks like.
1: Yeah, this is Mamdani's.
2: Should we take a before and after photo?
1: Yeah, exactly. This is what we get.
3: Well, this predates Mamdani.
1: Yeah, it does predate Mamdani. There will be more, I think. What are the chances that anything happens here? Do you have consensus even in the House on what to do at this point?
2: Yeah, well, we once again threaded the needle with a 2 or 3 vote margin to pass another reconciliation bill. Wasn't easy to do the first one that gave us the historic tax and spending cuts. We had to use the second one to break Democrat obstruction and open up Homeland Security and fund ICBP.
1: What about a third one, though?

0: happens to have a tremendous impetus to fund our troops, number one. Like, this is emergency funding. This is basically a supplemental defense approach bill that we would never be able to get support from Democrats, but have to do it to allow our troops to have the resources to finish the fight and come home safely. So that's first and foremost. But secondly, you have the president's top priority, the SAVE Act, and you have what are 80-20 issues to provide common sense safeguards for our election. So this is the only, I think, and best path to pass election integrity reform. So the combination of that, Joe, I think it bodes well for getting the consensus we need. What will the SAVE Act look like coming out of the parliamentarian? That's a different question. But yeah, I think we'll get support.
1: What could emerge? What could be retained in that with the parliamentarian? How much of what the president wants could you actually get?
0: Well, there's a scenario where J.D. Vance is in the chair. The parliamentarian is not an elected official with the authority of making decisions. They only advise. The person in the chair could not accept that advice, could overrule the parliamentarian, and then you'd need 60 votes to basically overturn what the chair just did. So that is one play that could end up with a full SAVE Act with the money to implement it. The other way to look at it, and one scenario would be the parliamentarian says that you can't have a federal preemptive mandate for every state, so it has to be voluntary, and then you have to put money behind it to pass the Byrd rule because it has to have some budgetary, significant material budgetary impact. So you could have a situation where it is voluntary, but I would argue that the swing states, there would be tremendous political pressure to implement these various provisions. And those are the states that I think we have national elections turning on. That would be a big step in the right direction, even if we get the entire SAVE Act.
1: Right. So you think the way I just understood it, so Vance could move it forward. You'd need all the Democrats and 10 Republicans.
0: 13.
1: 13 Republicans.
0: Yeah. And so that's the cushion you have, or that's the threshold
1: to
0: overturn the chair.
1: To overturn the chair.
0: Who basically overruled.
1: I can probably mention 5 or 6.
0: Yeah, I can get there. I can get to half of the 13. I'm not sure I can get all the way to the 13.
1: That's Tillis, your buddy, Cornyn, right?
0: The Cornyn, Cassidy, I think there are a number that.
1: Oh, yeah, Cassidy, he's gone, too.
0: Murkowski, so Collins, potentially, who knows?
1: Yeah. But that might do it. So that's your prediction? What are you at? 50%
0: well, I just
1: happened?
0: Think that's one. Who knows? I think that's going to be a decision that my colleagues in the Senate with Thune, they're huddling now to discuss it. Again, it could be the full save. It could be that the parliamentarian puts the various contour cures that would make it voluntary. But we would still, I think, put enough political pressure on the right states to have a real impact on elections in the out years.
1: What month is it? It's going to be August.
0: Yeah.
1: So November. What do you use to try and gauge where things stand? I think we have a deal with Kalshi, but Kalshi's good. I was looking at Kalshi the other day. It's not good. It's still, I think, 20. It would be a difference of, I think there'd be 20 more Democrats than Republicans in the House, approximately, to where they are. This is with a part of that party talking about getting rid of the Senate and getting rid of prisons
0: and borders.
1: If that's not a gift to Republicans, I mean, and it's still not enough to overcome the midterm blues from the incumbent or from the president.
0: It's a strong dynamic, and the enthusiasm gap is real when the party in power is dealing with folks who want the change and are motivated for that change. I think the policy issues and the radical nature of them and the surge in socialism in the Democrat Party bode well for Republicans. But listen to the maps. Listen to these are just the numbers. We have a net of 10 new seats in the favor of Republicans. The RNC to DNC money is about a 10-1 in favor of Republicans.
2: How much of it is an unpopular war and higher gas prices and other?
0: There's no question that's
2: costs.
0: The liability. Yeah. And that's going to have some drag. I feel badly because I think our commander-in-chief is

0: dealing with the information he has that suggests there's an imminent threat. And
1: do you think the Republicans in Congress will continue to support the war? Do you think there's a pullback if it looks like they are hearing back from their constituents who don't want it?
0: I think we're standing with our commander-in-chief and our troops at this point. I think we all understand that it's going to cost something, and that there will be a sacrifice to keep at bay Iran from obtaining nuclear weapons, and now to stabilize the situation in the Strait. And that's just the reality. Hey, that's why for 50 years, no political leader has done enough to deter Iran. So at some point, I think people have to say, part of that whole sort of policies of the past that have failed us are the feckless foreign policies and the weak posture we had on the world stage. So it is a tough thing to have to balance with the price at the pump being the key metric now on the economy, sadly enough, because the economy, it was growing, business investment is
2: even
0: way
2: with
0: up.
2: The tariffs.
0: Wages are up, mm-hmm. even with the tariffs. So, but again, the seat's in our favor, the money's in our favor. The recent generic ballot came back with us down 2%. If we're 5 or better, we do really well. Mm-hmm. So I think we have a really good shot to keep the House. It's only happened, I think, post 9/11 and then back at FDR. But I think all the pieces are coming together for us to do it. We have good candidates. We've got money. We've got the sentiment. We have a radical Democrat Party that either didn't listen to the American people in the last historic presidential, or they didn't care because they're still clinging to these policies that are super out of touch, I think, with most Americans.
2: I don't know if you saw that I'm going to have Rand Paul on Senate a little bit later, but whether you saw that, but, you know, all the Democratic senators that are seen as supposedly the center of the Democratic Party got their say yesterday. I was, like, flabbergasted.
0: Over the Fauci situation.
2: I was watching the so-called moderate Democrats.
0: Yeah.
2: And the position that they were taking, and just whether we'd really like to know whether something we did here in terms of gain of function, whether U.S. taxpayer dollars actually had something to do with funding the research that in all likelihood killed 7 million people and set back their, I mean, I was just watching, my mouth was open to watching that. How can the two sides be so far apart, Jody?
0: Well, Joe, at this point, I don't know. I think before, when nobody really knew or we trusted the, quote, experts in the science, I mean, it was the people who were questioning these ridiculous protocols.
2: But and we'd like to make sure this doesn't happen again. If we had anything to do with it, and the nature of that virus, if you look at, there were a couple of sequences in there that COVID viruses do not use in nature, usually.
0: Yeah.
2: I mean, it's not a slam dunk, but that thing, right from the very start. And if that happened, and then this person actually just did everything in his power to make sure that didn't get out, this is unacceptable. And he needed to answer for that.
0: Oh, 100%. And according to his diary, he knew this. He knew it all along.
2: Well, we'll have Rand. Yeah, this is not your, I didn't mean to get there with you, but the overall mood of the country right now. It's so hard to move forward.
0: Well, look, the people are losing confidence in their government. It's stock trading, right? It's insider trading that we addressed in the House, at least most recently. It's election integrity. It's the, quote, experts that tell us to follow the science, and all the while we're conniving and deceiving and covering their backside from what we all suspected, which was what you just said. It was manipulated in a lab, and sadly that was known, but was hidden from the public.
2: The person that we're most supposed to. That you're still hearing me, and this is a witch hunt, and I'm a man wrongly accused, you know, because we got the entire Democratic Party telling him that he's a hero. Still, anyway, thank you, Congressman.
0: You bet. Good to be with
2: Rand
0: you.
2: Rand pauses me a little bit later. I'm going to let him talk. Squawk Box coming right back. For once.

0: Hair care without compromise.
1: Sandwich chain Jersey Mike's pricing its IPO at $23 a share in one of the biggest restaurant offerings in years. The IPO raised about $1 billion, and it implies a company valuation of roughly $7.3 billion. The $23 price for the shares is in the middle of the company's indicated price range. Last year, Blackstone completed the acquisition of a majority stake in Jersey Mike's. The private equity giant will maintain majority voting control following the company's debut. And by the way, don't miss a First on CNBC interview with Jersey Mike's CEO that's coming up at 10 a.m. Eastern time on Squawk on the Street. When we come back, the United States conducting airstrikes in retaliation to Iran's sneak attack earlier this week. We'll speak with former White House advisor Amos Hochstein about stability in the Middle East and the impact on energy prices. That's next. Squawk Box will be right back.

0: wants a receipt again. Ramp. Love Finance.
1: Welcome back, everybody. The United States launched strikes on dozens of targets in Iran in retaliation to attacks on U.S. forces in the Middle East earlier this week. Iran's Republican Guard said that it will, in its words, punish the aggressor today and that it remains in full control of the Strait of Hormuz. Now for the latest on the Iran war, what we can anticipate with oil prices as well, we want to bring in Amos Hochstein. He is TWG Global Managing Partner. He, of course, served as White House Senior Advisor in the Biden administration. And Amos, thanks for being here.
2: It's good to be with you. So
1: what we were told initially would be 4 to 6 weeks of an incursion has turned into 6 months plus for this war. And it's dragging on. It does not look like there's an end in sight right now.
2: There's no end right now. In fact, I think we're at the precipice of making a decision. The president is trying to make a decision. Should he go all in or not? So, look, this was never going to be 4 to 6 weeks because Iran is a very large country. It's 90 million people, has multiple borders, much more complicated than Iraq. In Iraq, we had, you know, hundreds of thousands of troops on the ground. It was an international coalition. We prepared for it for 8 months. So this was never going to be that fast. Iran is a tough nut to crack, and to do it with an air campaign alone is also was a little bit of wishful thinking, to think you can just air bomb and then they'll just collapse. So now where we are today is there's two problems that the president has. One, I think he feels a little bit caged in, you know, with walls and not having a door. He's looking for this out. The MOU was supposed to be that out, but it was hurried. And Article 5 of it says Iran will manage or make arrangements to reopen the strait. They read that as we're in control. The U.S. read that as you're not in control. And so you had a disagreement there. Now he is faced with this. Basically, his military leaders are saying what we're doing with these nightly strikes is has diminishing returns. There's a certain point where it's not working anymore. It doesn't do very much. And in fact, Iran is now attacking us in pretty harsh strikes in Jordan and in other places. So now he has to say, do I go all in, meaning scorched earth, a much bigger campaign against civilian infrastructure? That will not take 10 days or 2 weeks. It will take 4 or 5 weeks. And nobody knows what's on the other side of it. In the meantime, the economy of the United States and the world will be heavily damaged. So he's got to make that decision. And lastly, for the first time, the Russia-Ukraine front and the Iranian front are coalescing in the worst way for the economy. The Ukrainian attacks against Russian energy infrastructure have now taken a toll. Russia is an 11% holder share of diesel exports. Mm-hmm. It's now at an export ban, so they're at zero. Two refineries went out yesterday with Ukrainian attacks. And our own refineries, at some point, something's going to happen. We're running at near 100% for months with no maintenance. Yeah, 96, 97, right. With no maintenance. And the SPR is lower. Sorry, Joe. And the
3: tanks, lower than where you guys got it, which is the, bad enough.
2: The tanks are lower than the commercial stock. So the tools that were there in March and April and May are diminishing.
1: Energy Secretary Chris Wright was speaking yesterday, and he said that there's 13 million barrels a day coming out of the Middle East, either through the strait being helped through by U.S. troops to get that through or through pipelines that take it out through other directions. He said that's two-thirds of what we were getting before the war started. That doesn't sound nearly as dire as a lot of people had anticipated it might be.
2: So, one, I think there's a lot of different views on what that number is, and I think 13 million may be on the higher end of that. Mm-hmm. Second, look, if we came here during peacetime and just said, we're going to take a third of the supply off from the Middle East, people would go crazy. So, one, a third is a lot, especially when the refined product is also a big problem because of the Middle East also produces a lot of refined products. The 13 million, I don't know how he's counting, but you have to look at crude, and then you have to look at the refined products that is also what the Middle East produces. So if we don't have a solution in sight, the market is now pricing oil, not based on where we think we're going, but where we are right now. Mm-hmm. There's an announcement of talks, boom, oil prices go down.
3: We've talked
2: There's an announcement
3: that.
2: Of strikes, yeah. Boom, oil prices go up. Right. That's a silly way to trade. I don't understand what the
3: futures are silly, too, because no one can predict the futures.
2: Well, the futures, I ignore. During war, you can't look at futures.
3: Right.
2: Normal time, you could look at futures because they can be based on investments and so on. Right now, the futures is junk. But in this moment, they have to look at, if you don't think this war is ending in the next 2 to 4 weeks, there's a slowing down of the SPR releases. We're already seeing that because it's a little harder to get it out. Mm-hmm. What does this market look like in 4 weeks of the current state of affairs? And I can tell you the gulf between oil industry, really the people that are actually doing it, CEOs of the big companies versus traders, is huge. They believe that this is we're in rocky waters here.
1: So if you were advising this White House, what would you tell them?
2: I would tell the president today to worry about the energy prices in not today, but in 4 weeks from now, which I think they'll be very, very challenging. And I would say bring in, try to create alliances out of this. We have an opportunity here. The Iranians overplayed their hand in the last several days. They struck Egypt. They're striking Jordan. This is the time to go to the Europeans and say, look, guys, I know you're upset that I didn't call you in advance and I kind of, you know, was belligerent a little bit.
3: And we pay for all your defense.
2: But don't even say that. We just say now, like, look, guys, the Iranians are not accepting a deal. I want a deal. We need to do this together. Let's coalition this instead of going this alone with Israel.
3: So Netanyahu has said this war can't end until really there's regime change and until we just take care of this once and for all in terms of nuclear material and all that thing. As a pro-Israel Democrat, not quite an oxymoron, close these days, but as a pro-Israel Democrat, you wish, is there a part of you that is in that camp, that we've come this far, maybe it's time?
2: Look, every American should hope and wish that there's a regime change in Iran. Us bringing it about and causing it, I don't think is plausible. And therefore, that's not in our national security interest to do it right now.
3: Okay.
2: Because of what that
3: but
2: would
3: cost. But you wouldn't mind if that finally happened.
2: Nobody should. These people are, first of all, they have more American blood on their hands than any other regime.
3: They want to wipe Israel off the map.
2: They want to wipe. They say they want to wipe us off the map. And I take people at their word when they say they want to wipe the United States off the map. They're killing Americans. That's why I think that I wish they were gone. But I can't wish my foreign policy.
1: Do we have different interests in the United States than Israel? Is Netanyahu overplaying his hand in terms of what we should
2: definitely have different interests and different threats. We also have some mutual interests.
3: Right.
2: Israel's facing an election, a pretty historic election, October 27, a week before our elections, the midterm election of the United States. I think a lot will be determined by that. But I think no matter who comes in is going to have a strong view on Iran. The consensus in the Israeli military and intelligence circles is that the regime change option is off the table. That was probably a step too far from the beginning, and therefore we should focus on the nuclear sites. I think we've done a lot of damage there. This is a moment where, for the United States national security interest, which what is really matters to me, we need to get some kind of deal back into some kind of deal with Iran. Together with our Gulf allies?
1: I understand the need for a deal. What would we be willing to take for that deal? Will we have to say that the Strait of Hormuz is open and Iran has no control over that? Would we have to say, like, are you taking nuclear ambitions off the table, saying that we're not going to deal with that issue at this point? If we need a deal, what has to be in that deal?
2: What has to be in the deal, one is nuclear, for sure. We've caused an enormous amount of damage to the nuclear industry with President Trump did last June, which was a tight, very careful 12-day war, which, by the way, Iran didn't even retaliate during or after that war because it only focused on the nuclear. And I think we have to get the Strait of Hormuz to function. Will it function exactly the same way that it did before the war? I think that's probably wishful thinking. We have to work.
1: So we would allow them to set up some sort of a toll?
2: No, I don't think control only means money. Control, after all.
1: Ask permission before any.
2: So I think the Gulf states are already talking among themselves. How do we create some kind of mechanism where everybody is involved in, similar to the Strait of Malacca, where everybody in the region is involved? You're going to have to concede something because, look, we went to war. We did not get our objectives. And when you don't win in a war, there are consequences to that. And we're going to have to own up to the fact that the United States did not succeed in its objectives. And therefore, there are going to be some consequences. But we got to get back to a normalized thing where we are able to replenish our own military, secure our troops, not just in the Middle East, but focus on other areas of the world. and to get our economy back in place where we don't have this war as a drag on what could have been a successful economy right now.
1: The economy is pretty successful. Inflation's a little higher, though, too.
2: So the economy is successful in the sense that the market is successful. But inflation, as you said, that's what people are feeling. If you look out there, what's going on in the country ahead of the midterms, these midterms wouldn't look like this. And president's numbers wouldn't look this way if beef was not at $7 a pound, if gasoline wasn't at $4.10 and potentially rising. Yeah. That's the part that I'm referring to when I say the economy is challenging.
1: Amos, thank you. Great to see you.
2: It's good to be here.
1: Mm-hmm. All right. It is just about 5 minutes after 8 on the East Coast, and you're watching Squawk Box right here on CNBC. I'm Becky Quick, along with Joe Kernan. The futures ahead of some key economic data that's due at 8:30 a.m. Eastern time are looking higher. In fact, things have picked up pretty significantly over the last couple of hours. Right now, the Dow futures indicated up by 172 points. S&P futures down by 33, and the NASDAQ indicated up by 305 points. You can watch Treasuries. The yields there have been higher, but I think it's really oil prices that have come down this morning. That's why the futures are higher. You'll see the 30-year right now at 5.2%, the 10-year at 4.66, and the 2-year at 4.24. Joe?
3: Well, let's get to Dom Chu with a look at this morning's pre-market movers. Hey, Dom.
4: All right. So, Joe, Becky, good morning to you. We're going to start with the two Mag 7 names that are actually heading in opposite directions right now. Microsoft shares are up almost 10%. Meta Platforms down about 10%. Microsoft's highlighting an earnings boost from its Anthropic stake, while Meta Platforms' earnings were dragged down by legal and severance-related expenses. Now, on the capital expenditures front, key here, Microsoft gave a forecast that was below analysts' expectations, while Meta narrowed its range. Microsoft reiterating the company will be free cash flow positive in fiscal 2027, while Meta's free cash flow dwindled 91% from a year ago period. So, again, two mega caps moving in opposite directions. Then you've got Yum Brand shares hovering just around, we'll call it down maybe 0.25% on mixed results. And earnings beat, but a revenue miss. The company gave no update on the impact of the cyclospora outbreak tied to Taco Bell lettuce. Traffic at Taco Bell has plunged double digits since the outbreak, according to Placer AI data. Now, investors will be asking for more info on that parasite during the earnings call, which, by the way, starts at 8:15 a.m. Eastern time. So just 8 minutes from now. And then shares of Chipotle are actually gaining just about 8% after the company posted a second quarter beat and raised its full year same store sales growth outlook. Unlike Taco Bell, Chipotle's lettuce, they say, has not been directly tied to the parasite, but the outbreak still had about a 2% impact on sales in the second half of July, which it incorporated into its future guidance. There were a number of price target increases out this morning from analyst teams, including those from Morgan Stanley, Evercore, Mizuho, and others. So Chipotle and Taco Bell, parent Yum brands, moving in opposite directions-ish. Joe, I'll send things back over to you guys.
3: All you talk about is food lately. Are you needling me? Is there some Cheesecake Factory?
4: I know. The food stories, Joe, Becky, they seem to resonate with the audience, especially at certain key times of the day.
3: Cyclospora times, yeah.
4: Well, I've eaten at a Taco Bell near me since the cyclospora outbreak has happened. I haven't had any real issues.
3: I know. So. I'm like a little shaky. Just
5: it's probably the safest place. The ones that got
3: probably is.
5: Lettuce.
3: Probably is. Right.
4: All right, guys.
1: Thanks, Dom.
4: You got it.
1: Up next, a contentious Senate hearing where Dr. Anthony Fauci invoked the Fifth Amendment. Senator Rand Paul announcing the committee will vote to hold Fauci in contempt of Congress. Senator Paul will join us right after this break. Squawk Box will be right back.

0: Although it pains me to do so, because of the respect I have for the legislative branch of government and my decades-long record of cooperating with Congress, under the advice of my attorneys, I will invoke my right under the Fifth Amendment of the Constitution to refrain from answering your questions. Thank you. On the advice of counsel, I respectfully decline to answer based upon my rights under the Fifth Amendment of the Constitution. On the advice of counsel, I respectfully decline to answer based upon my rights under the Fifth Amendment to the Constitution. On the advice of counsel, I respectfully decline to answer based upon my rights under the Fifth Amendment to the Constitution.
1: 111, but who's counting? That's how many times Dr. Anthony Fauci exercised his Fifth Amendment rights to avoid answering questions about the COVID pandemic. In concluding the hearing, Senator Rand Paul said the committee would reconvene next week to consider whether to hold Fauci in contempt. Senator Paul joins us now. Senator, it's good to see you this morning.
2: Good morning.
1: How are the ratings? I guess it's tough to get good ratings when only one. Did anyone besides Fox televise? I watched it. I saw. I think almost all of it, or at least went back and watched it again. I'm sure that it was widely viewed, but maybe not enough. It was surreal. I wanted to get angry, but by the end of it, I was just more disappointed and sad about what I saw. I think.
2: You know, I was disappointed as well. I had hoped he would testify. I hoped there would be some sort of apology or explanation. There's just a big question that still looms out there. Is it a good idea to take an animal virus and mutate it into a human virus? Is it a good idea to take an animal virus and make it more infectious in humans? They have the ability to snip the DNA or the RNA, move it around, genetically manipulate it. They did this in 2010, but steadfastly, Anthony Fauci has been for this. This isn't like he made an error in the middle of a pandemic. Since 2010, he's been an open advocate for this genetic manipulation of animal viruses to make them more infectious to humans. I think it's a death wish for the world. I think it's as dangerous as nuclear weapons. And the fact that he will not apologize, will not say, well, maybe I made a mistake, 15 million people died, maybe we shouldn't have been funding this. But we know from his private diaries and from his private comments that he knew early on that the Chinese did gain a function research. He says that's why we think it might have happened in the lab, because we know they do this. If he knew they were doing dangerous research, even though he says he didn't fund it, why did he still give money to a lab in China that was doing dangerous research? He should answer that question.
1: Most unfortunate thing is that you've got half of the Senate that is agreeing with him that this is just some type of obsession that you have with him, and not even they've got their fingers in their ears about what you just said. And all the other things that were covered yesterday, you know, I don't know whether closing down was the right thing at the time. Maybe it wasn't. But the one thing I wanted was what you just talked about. I went, David Baltimore, who you mentioned yesterday, was one of my professors. I took a tumor biology course from him. I worked on the fifth floor of the Center for Cancer Research at MIT. He just passed away late last year. He knew, and you mentioned him yesterday, there were codons that COVID viruses do not use to and it's going to get in the weeds, but they don't use CGG to code for arginine. There's other ways of coding for arginine. And there were at the furin cleavage site of this virus, there were 12 base pairs that don't occur in nature. So we knew that. So we should try to figure out how to not let this happen again, because 10 million people died. Instead, the one side of the aisle is going la la la la la la la la la, and not listening when this is very deadly serious that this happened, and then he covered it up.
2: So the extraordinary thing about this is it's a pandemic that occurs where the world's largest library of coronaviruses are. That's a pretty big coincidence. But the coronaviruses in this particular family don't have a specific insert called the furin cleavage site. And you're right. Each codon is sort of a gene. Three codons make a gene, right, and they code for an amino acid, arginine. Right. There's 36 different varieties of ways you can do it. But the way they have typically done it in the lab and the way they typically do it in the labs in Wuhan is this particular sequence that you mentioned, CGG, CGG. but it's like one out of 36 chances that it would happen randomly. And actually, it's even less than that. But this is the way they did it. So when David Baltimore, who won the Nobel Prize, when he saw this,
1: 37 years old. Yep.
2: He said, this is the smoking gun. He saw it and said, oh, my goodness, they did it. Sort of like Charlton Heston in The Planet of the Apes. They did it. They finally did it. And this is what it was. They manipulated a virus, and it spread throughout the world.
1: In fairness, he did. I don't know whether he got pressure. He walked it back a little and said, I shouldn't have said smoking gun. But it is odd and rare enough. It could have happened. He's not saying it was only 12 base pairs, so that's not that insane. But he said it could have happened, but it certainly bears very increased scrutiny because it's very unlikely.
2: And it wasn't just David Baltimore. The authors of Proximal Origins, who were apologists for Anthony Fauci, he edited the paper, he promoted it, he pushed it from the White House podium. In that paper, they say it couldn't have come from nature, but privately they were all still saying, yeah, we still kind of think it might have come from nature. They're being dishonest in public.
1: Right. He had talked to some of the authors, and whether he convinced them to change their viewpoint on it, when he presented it in front of the country, he said, I don't know who these, you know, I don't know these authors by name. It's all there. It's all there. And he's 85 years old. Whether anything happens to him at this point, I think he's, you know, I think he probably wishes none of this had happened. I don't know whether it needs to go beyond this, but we should be learning from this. And that's what was left out yesterday.
2: To me, the most important thing is that we put scientists into a commission that oversee gain-of-function research to make sure this doesn't happen again. My goal is to have legislation here, but then to take our legislation in America and go to the Biological Chemical Weapons Convention. This is a treaty of all the civilized countries, and try to convince them. You can't make people do things, but civilized countries should be concerned about this as well, and we should try to work throughout the world to adopt standards to say, hey, because the big one they were experimenting on in 2010 is still something people talk about. It's the avian flu, the bird flu. It can go from birds to humans, not very well, but it doesn't go human to human. But if someone is setting up a lab and taking the avian flu and infecting mice with human cells and running it through over and over again, what you create is a virus that you have forced the evolution of to adapt to humans. That's a terrible idea. We should not be doing it.
1: It unfortunately opened up. The discussion got off track, got this Invermectin, all these other things came out. And then it also, though, Senator, did give Democrats a chance to divert to some of the policies, which I have a problem with some of this stuff, with the way that HHS is being run right now. It almost seems anti-science in certain respects in terms of funding and other things. And it allowed Democrats to filibuster with some things that maybe a reasonable person could say that they're on to something. And that all had to come out yesterday. Do you think they're on to something with measles and polysporin and less funding for all this stuff?
2: I thought Senator Lankford made a good question connecting the lockdown to measles. And he said, when we had the lockdowns, we quit doing the measles vaccine because people were so afraid of COVID and nobody was going to the doctor. The cancer clinics were closed, but so were the vaccine clinics. And some people have pointed to the outbreak being from people who didn't get vaccinated during the COVID period. So that could be catching up to us. The one thing I would say, though, about public health that's really important, public health should be about persuasion. If I'm the lead public health doctor, I should tell you the pluses and minuses of behavior. So, for example, with masks, what I would have told people during the pandemic, I would have said, if your loved one has and you haven't got it before and they have COVID, wear an N95 when you go in, maybe wear gloves, minimize your time. But you don't need to wear a mask outside. You don't need to wear a mask in the rest of the house. You don't wear it all day. You should change out the masks. But if you've already had COVID, I would tell you don't have to wear a mask at all. And then
1: Senator,
2: you can go in and take care of your loved one.
1: Would you need 60 votes in the Senate to move forward with the contempt? So it's over, basically? What about Florida? Can anything good happen with the individual states?
2: What I predict will happen is if we win the vote in the committee, we will send our recommendation directly to the Department of Justice. There is no law saying I have to go to the full floor. You're right. It'll be difficult to pass because for some reason the Democrats have made this partisan. I think we can pass it out of committee and we'll send it direct. I've already sent a direct referral just from my own office. So this is just another referral from another group or body. Because it's not a law, there's not a procedure it has to follow. Traditionally, people have gone to the Senate because in the old days, you could go to the Senate. If you had a vote, you could send the sergeant at arms to arrest the person. So we're not going to get that vote. And so we're going to, I think we're going to try to pass it.
1: I just wish you would answer.
2: We're trying to pass it out of committee.
1: He had immunity. That's what is so strange to
2: there is a legal question whether or not you can plead the fifth when you already have immunity, when you already have a blanket pardon.
1: But
2: many people say you
1: can't. Why did he feel the need? What was he going to do that was criminal?
3: But Senator Rand, you can declare, you can take the Fifth Amendment in front of Congress too. I mean, you're allowed.
2: Nobody's saying you can't, but there's a legal question. And Senator Hawley, who is an attorney and has practiced at a high level, quoted a Supreme Court case saying that once you've been granted a pardon, the Fifth Amendment doesn't apply. That's sort of beyond my pay grade deciding that. I can make the allegation and then I'll have to go to a court and the court will have to decide. The Fifth Amendment is given great privilege in our country and it is rarely abrogated, but a complete pardon you would think would be a grant of immunity. If you make a plea deal with the police and you say, I'll testify who the murderer was in exchange for immunity, then you can't get there and plead the fifth. You make a deal and you have immunity. So I don't know. All he had to do was tell the truth. The only way he would be like, we think he destroyed records. His assistant said that I've destroyed a ton of records this weekend for you. We found records where he said to Francis Collins, delete this and then delete it from your deleted file. He was very organized in getting rid of records. But all he would have said yesterday was, I deleted records, maybe I shouldn't have. That would be the truth. If he said he didn't delete records, then he's in trouble because we have evidence that he did, and that would be a lie and a new problem for him. But if he told the truth, even if he admitted that he funded gain-of-function research, he could have admitted to anything. As long as he told the truth, he wouldn't have had any liability.
1: Right. Well, I didn't understand gaslighting. Someone finally explained it to me, but watching the performance of certain senators yesterday in terms of you've got some weird obsession and this and that. And there are some people that I thought really didn't comport themselves very, very well yesterday. And I don't think it's going to be forgotten for a long time because we needed to get 10 million people worldwide. Look what it did to the economy. Look at all the things that happened. I mean, to not want to know what actually happened because he's
2: right.
1: You know, because they hate Trump. Is that what it is? Is it because he represents, is it enemy of my enemy? Is this all about, does it all come back to President Trump?
2: I think it's more the love of government experts. They believe that the American people can't make these decisions, that when experts tell them what to do, we need to, our side and our sympathy needs to be with the experts. But the reason this isn't political and this isn't about an individual obsession is the scientific community is split. They were split before I became on the scene. This started in 2010 in a big way when they mutated the avian flu to pass through the air between mammals. That was a terrible mistake. Anthony Fauci funded it and defended it. That's when this debate began. 200 scientists, led by a scientist at MIT, wrote a letter, the Cambridge Working Group, saying it shouldn't be published. So this debate started way before me, but it came to a culmination because this is the first time so many people died. You know, this is not the first worldwide pandemic from a lab. In 1977, the Russian flu got out. And the reason we know it got out of a lab is they looked at the genetic sequence, and it was identical to a virus from 1954. And it turns out anybody born after 1954 could get it again in 1977. Anybody before 1954 couldn't get it because they had already had it. But no virus doesn't change in 30 years. The fact that it was identical meant that it had to have come from the lab. And that happened worldwide. It wasn't as deadly as COVID, but it went worldwide and it was an accident from a lab.
1: Yeah.
2: We have thousands of accidents each year. So we have to be we should have oversight over this. And one of the points I made, which may have been lost yesterday, is I think that our intelligence agencies in our country are still doing this. They won't give me proper oversight of this. But we believe that there are monkeypox experiments going on that are still gain of function. And monkeypox is containable at this point. But I don't want them changing monkeypox to be more dangerous or spread in a different way.
1: Well, it's just weird that the party, you know, if you do want to believe in science, I don't know why you wouldn't want to hear what science really does tell us about what potentially happened and how to fix it. Make sure it doesn't happen again. Senator Paul. We appreciate your time today. Thanks.
2: Thank you.
3: Still to come this morning, a lot of economic data on the line, including the Fed's preferred inflation gauge, which we'll be getting in 3 minutes' time. And then former central bank vice chair Richard Clarida will join us on the path for interest rates.

0: All right, we are just seconds away from PCE price index data, consumer spending, jobless claims, and advanced GDP. Ahead of that, the futures have been higher this morning. Dow futures right now up by 152, S&P futures up by 28, the NASDAQ up by 285. That's all happened as oil prices have come down. Let's take a look at Treasury yields this morning, too. You'll see they're up across the complex, 5.2% for the 30-year, the 10-year at 467, and the 2-year at 425. Rick Santelli is standing by. Rick, take it away.
1: Yes, let's check out what's going on with regard to jobless claims. 197,000, that's once again under 200,000, which was expected. And last month's 187 becomes 188 as we continue to hover in numbers that really were the late 60s. 197, though, of course, does comp. We've had some numbers in that area. 197 would take us to the last week in April when it was 190. These are unbelievably contained numbers. And once again, I'm not sure how much info it gives us. Probably a lot of fraud taken out of these programs over the last year. Continuing claims under 1.8 million, 1,782,000. Once again, these numbers continue to be well behaved. We've been now below 1.8 million since the middle of June. Let's go to personal income and spending for June. Up 0.2 on income, a little light. We're expecting up 0.3. Up 0.2 is actually the lightest. Well, not long. It was unchanged in April. And remember, we're coming off up 0.7 on income. And even if you consider, you know, the wage issues and inflation, up 0.7 was the strongest going back 5 years, July of 21. Spending up 0.3, 0.1 lighter than expected. Up 0.3 also equates to up 0.4, which was April. To give you a parameter, last month gets upgraded to up 0.9, which makes it the strongest number still since January of 23. Real spending accounting for inflation comes in spot on, up 0.4 last month, becomes 0.4 from 0.3. Month over month, PCE down 0.1 as expected. Last month moved up to 0.5%. So 0.6 difference to the downside. Minus 0.1 would be the lightest level going back to basically COVID era, April of 2020, when it was minus 0.4. If we look at year over year PCE, that is coming in at 3.7, largely as expected. That would be the lightest level since March of this year. Now let's get into the what I consider the most important numbers. Core PCE, month over month, up 0.1. We're expecting up 0.2. That would be the lightest level going back. It would equal March of 25 to find a less small, smaller number. You're in May of 24, so basically over 2 years. And the most important number, the one I look at anyway, core PCE year over year coming in exactly as expected at 3.3. Don't see a revision to last month's 3.4. 3.3 would basically equal April. To find a lighter number, you're in March at 3.25. Now, there is an asterisk here, and everybody's going to be bringing it up. You know, June numbers are already considered old. What's going on with the Mideast, the MOU, of course, being violated around July 7th. Just to put a face on that, crude oil reached its lowest level before the MOU was violated. And that was, what, about $68.50 in September futures. So we're about $15 higher, which is no small amount, but it certainly isn't over 100. And if we look at what's going on with regard to the first look at GDP for the second quarter, this is always important. We're looking for a number around 2%, comes in light, 1.5%. That would be the lightest quarter since the last quarter of 25. We're up 0.5%. On the consumption side, 2.3 expected. Hold on to your hats. 3.2, that is a big consumption number. 3.2, that would be the best since the third quarter of 25. On the pricing index, this is a big one, 6.2%. 6.2%. We're expecting a number around 4%. I have to go way back to find a number bigger. We're going back to the second quarter of 2022 when it was 9.3, of course, and that is not adjusted. When you look at the core pricing index, and this is a quarter over quarter number, it comes in at 3.4, a little bit light, 3.5 expected. In the rearview mirror, 4.4. So 3.4 would be the lightest going back to the last quarter of 25 when it was 2.7. So if I had to summarize these numbers, that price index at 6.2 sticks out a bit. Jobless claims well-behaved. How did the market synthesize all that? We were right around 466, down 2 basis points in a 10-year. It's now at 467, a key technical pivot. It was the high-yield close for the cycle on May 19th. Took us a while last week to get above that. And here we hover. Curve steepening, that was the big, big, big deal yesterday. We've gone from 24 basis points to 42 basis points on the 2s-10s in 1 month. So many could say 30-year bond, we're all looking at it. How many people talk about the 20-year bond? They're oddities. It's the 10-year to look at, and it is relatively self-contained. The short end moving lower says Warsh made the right call. Back to you.
0: Okay, Rick, thank you very much. PIMCO's Richard Clarida is here, along with Steve Leisman this morning as well. Steve, you want to give your take on the numbers we just got?
2: A quick thing. It's good that the core was down a little bit more than expected. I think it does give the Fed a little bit of time to think things through. The only other thing I'm looking at here is this PCE services ex energy and housing. People called it the super core. I don't like super because that means bigger. Mm-hmm. It's actually less, but it's an underlying view of inflation that Powell liked. We don't know what Warsh is looking at, unfortunately. But that one ticked up a bit, it looked like, to 3.3 from 3% year over year. So that's a sign of some concern about underlying. That is the big debate at the Fed, and I don't want to take any time from Richard except to say that there are those who see what's happening to inflation as a series of one-offs, those who look inside the numbers, and they see a bigger, broader problem.
3: All right. Well, I want to start with Richard, but I'm going to start with another Richard, Rick Santelli. Is that okay if I bring him in to this?
2: Joe, what I loved about the last hour was we did exactly what Kevin Warsh wanted us to do. We had a big old family fight.
3: Yeah, family fight.
2: A big old family fight.
3: Richard, I'll talk to you in a second, but I don't know if you were watching Santelli, but we had someone from Goldman on. I heard from some people. I don't think she'd care. Judy Shelton, she goes, of all the prices in an economy, based on free market capitalism, the one we shouldn't let be fixed by central planning, by the government, is the price of loanable capital. Warsh senses this, but is hitting up against the angry hordes of Fed watchers and interpreters who are throwing a tantrum over not being spoon-fed, which is what the word I used. You have the perfect term for dissecting the reaction function by self-important monetary officials. I said, why was the Fed so involved in the first place that every time Kevin Warsh scratches himself in a certain way, we're supposed to glean from? Do you think Warsh dropped the ball yet? He's been there 6 weeks. Is he screwing up already? Because that's what Steve told me.
1: Rick. He's done more in, what, less than 9 weeks than all the Fed chairmen going back, in my opinion, towards the middle term of Alan Greenspan. Listen, you know, Greg Ipp's column today, I wanted to just to tear out my eyelashes, and I have great respect for Greg Ipp. But,
3: he's
1: saying, you know, they are, you know, the big controlling entity. They're not. They were always supposed to be nudgers. When this happened was when we have crisis. And I understand that during crisis times, as Rahm Emanuel says, when everything goes off the tracks, that's a good thing for certain politicos and certain pundits, but it's not good for the country. The market should be setting the cost of capital, and I can't tell you how many years I've been stressing and yelling about that. To see Warsh coming in as my career goes into the sunset makes me really, really happy, honestly. To look at the way the market is responding.
3: People are already mad.
1: When you look at what...
3: Because they're not getting this person from Goldman. Lisa, whatever.
1: No. And you're right. Being led by the nose is no way to run the biggest economy in the world.
3: You can give me a test, but you don't need to give me the answers, but you got to give me the topics. I mean, it was... I was like at a complete loss. Steve, I guess I'll let. I wouldn't want you to get in an argument with Rick.
2: No, I'm not going to. You know why? Because a person who I have tremendous respect for, Rick Santelli, but also Rich Clarida sitting to my right, a person who I've had the pleasure of being able to talk to
3: we'll
2: for many
3: talk
2: years.
3: Unless he's going to agree with you.
2: And teach me a lot of what I thought. It would be nice to let him talk, wouldn't it now?
3: What do you think?
2: Join the family fight, Mr. Clarida.
4: I'm enjoying eavesdropping here. Thanks for inviting me.
3: You're welcome. Yeah. You're welcome. Are you going to say what he said? Or what?
4: What's the question?
3: Were you disappointed that you didn't get more

0: Chair Warson, is that why the market sold off? Is he already doing something wrong to not give market players the information they need?
1: Okay. The short answer is no. I was not disappointed. Let me give you my context on what happened. I think the decision itself was expected, including the dissents, including the identity of who dissented. I think that the press conference was in some ways quite ambitious. The chair covered a lot of ground, perhaps not the ground that many in the audience wanted him to cover. But in particular, on the issue of the bond market reaction, you know, the chair was correct to point out a lot of factors drive bond yields other than the Fed growth expectations, for example. I mean, the one thing as a Fed official you don't want to happen is bond yields to go up because expected inflation is going up. So far in the worst term, break-even inflation has actually gone down a little bit. Yesterday, it popped up. You would not want a trend like that to proceed, but I wouldn't form too much of a view based just on yesterday. I do think over time, and we've seen this in the transition to Volcker, to Greenspan, Bernanke, Yellen, and Powell, there always is a bit of a transition to a new Fed chair. What is the reaction function? How does he and the committee think about the data? We may go through that for some time with the Warsh Fed, and in particular, because he has this ambitious agenda to look at how you define inflation, how you define price stability, you know, it may take a while to get there.
2: Do you think he is more likely to use other tools to try and control the market's narrative on some of these things? For example, taking what we've seen and tightening QE to this point, like tightening up the balance sheet?
1: Becky, I do. In fact, you know, during the period when Kevin was commenting before he became chair, he said many times that he was not a fan of QE. He was not a fan of a big balance sheet. He was not a fan of the Fed holding 10-year treasuries and 30-year mortgages. Since he's become chair, he's repeated that message on Capitol Hill, at the Centra conference. And so probably not in 2026, because, you know, there's a task force for that. But I would not be surprised in 2027 if a version of QT becomes a part of the toolkit.
3: Fed Governor Chris Waller says he doesn't know any economist who thinks that creating more volatility is a better way to run monetary policy and steer the economy. I am agnostic about whether or not Kevin's on the right track or the wrong track. But I do look at the trade yesterday and I see the kind of volatility there was. I would note that we went into this meeting with more uncertainty than we had to any meeting in 30 years.
1: Yeah.
3: And I guess I ask you the question, Richard, is it a better way to run the railroad?
1: You obviously don't want to have a central bank that creates volatility, but you also don't want a central bank that suppresses volatility. And I think right now, Warsh is trying to strike that balance. Where I would agree with you, Steve, as I often do, is that if you're going to do less guidance or less hand-holding, as some of the critics would say, my good friend Tony Crescenzi talks about open mouth operations, then it's even more important that the markets have some basic sense of what the reaction function is. If we get 5 bad months of core PCE, will you hike and by how much? That is sort of the way you think about squaring the circle between the bond market reaction and Fed.
3: And if I could just follow up real quick, when you know, Powell comes forward and says, look, I'm looking at this PCE services ex energy and housing. That's not telling the market like sort of what to. It's saying, look, this is a measure of broader inflation. Warsh won't tell us that. And I asked him, you know, what's the bond market telling you? If you're telling me the bond market is a new metric to watch. And he kind of doesn't answer that.
4: So, Rick, you still there? I mean, I mean, you've made, we got that.
5: The bond market's telling us that it's coming up with where market rates ought to be. And to have Fed funds lower than the two-year by that many base points is very normal. And our ex-Fed official, I love him, great respect, did a great job when he was in service. But the minute he talked about break-evens, he lost me. Tips are broke. Tips have never priced right. And anybody looking at break-evens, they are broke. And I hope that these task forces start to look at inflation metrics that are better. And I think that's exactly what these task forces are going to do. I'm not sure what that metric is, but what I do know is the models that they're using are DeSoto's and break-evens are broke.
4: Rick, and any other, every time a CEO is on, you want
0: transparency. You want as much information as you can.

0: possibly get. It just seems like it's normal that people would want the Fed to be more transparent about what they do. But I can see why I wouldn't want to say anything.
1: Transparent about what? What do they know? What do they have a
0: crystal
1: ball?
0: Versus anybody else.
1: Transparent about what? Can they see the future? Come on. The market is the force to reckon with, putting buyers and sellers together. And their arrangements they come up with money transactions should be the primary focus of what investors invest their money on, not a group of smart guys that are trying to call the future, which we all do. You know, a lot of those people are called brokers, but they're not always right.
0: Predictions about the future are much harder than other predictions. That's Yogi Berra.
1: You know what? In the end, markets are pretty darn good at calling where the markets, where capital should be priced. And I think that when I look at home mortgages, which are what, almost 7%, you know, I don't think that it's the rate that's the problem. It's the prices that are the problem. And the reason the prices are the problem is because they left rates too low for too long.
0: Rick, the Fed's been such a big part of our life. I'm going to miss them, aren't you? Are you going to miss them, Richard? Some people really like the Fed being so involved. They weren't all the time.
2: Right? Well, no. In fact, I think I've made this point on your show before. Both Volcker and most of Greenspan's term, there was essentially no forward guidance, and they were both very successful Fed chairs. So you can be a successful Fed chair and have good monetary policy without a lot of forward guidance. Because as I said earlier, the quid pro quo is there has to be a broad understanding of the reaction function. And I think you saw the chairman begin to address that yesterday, and I think that perhaps will be a theme at Jackson Hole and coming meetings.
0: All right. You talked to Rich, you didn't really talk to Rick. And Rick talked to Rich, and he didn't really talk to you. So the whole point of this was sort of, and now we don't have enough time.
3: Well, I was told we didn't have much time because I had a bunch of things I wanted to say to Rick.
0: You did?
3: I did.
0: You ignorant slut or something like that?
3: No, I had a very simple question for him.
0: You did? You ready, Rick?
3: Playing.
0: Huh?
3: Music's
1: I'm ready.
3: Playing.
0: Well, no, you can't do that.
3: Yesterday, the 2 year was at 4:30. Today, it's at 4:25. Rick, where would you set the, and that's 70 basis points above where the Fed funds is. If the market's so smart, where should we set the funds rate, Rick, based upon what the 2 year is?
1: You know what? I don't look at the 2 year to give me the Fed funds rate.
3: But you said to look at the market.
1: 50 basis point spread. Okay, no, but the 2 years a 2 year. Why would that tell me where
3: Fed funds
1: ought
3: to be? Where do I set the funds rate, Rick?
0: Uh-oh, we're down in 5 seconds. Flat tenor.

0: Their auction is going on right now. So what are you waiting for?
1: Robinhood beating top-line expectations for the second quarter. Transaction-based revenue was up by 44% year-over-year. It was driven by gains in equities, options, and events contracts. Crypto revenue did fall by nearly 40%. Analysts think prediction markets will play an increasingly important role in Robinhood's business, and you can see that stock right now up by about 1.6%. Joining us right now is Robinhood CEO Vlad Tenev. And Vlad, it's great to see you.
2: Good to see you guys again.
1: You really blew expectations out of the water with these numbers, much stronger than the street had been anticipating. There was a moment yesterday, right after the numbers came out, though, where the stock was off by about 4%. Obviously, it's recovered since then. What do you think happened with the initial reaction? What's happened since?
2: It's always hard to gauge these things, but, you know, we released the results, we released the numbers, and then Shiv and I, Shiv, the CFO of Robinhood, do our earnings call. And we've placed increasing emphasis on the actual earnings call itself. You know, we do it live. We actually did it in the NASDAQ right here with content creators, buy side, sell side. And so we judge ourselves based on how it does after that period. And I think
1: we're...
2: And
1: you can see what happened. If you look at the intraday stock, take a look at it. You'll see intraday from yesterday, you will see that there was a dip right at 4 o'clock, but as you guys were speaking, the numbers picked back up.
2: So that's good. I mean, of course, it's a long-term company. If we look at the quarter, one thing that we're especially proud of is we added two new business lines that generate over $100 million in annual revenue. So that's Robinhood Legend, our pro trading platform, and the credit card, which is actually not a trading business, but that's just resonated exceptionally well. I don't know if you guys remember, I was here right after the launch with that. So seeing that become 100 million revenue run rate business with 1 million cards, card holders in circulation in the U.S., I think is a great sign of diversification there.
1: Yeah, profits were up by 48%. Brokerage trading revenue up by 44%. That events contract business up by tenfold year over year, which is incredibly impressive. If there's anything that people kind of focus on, though, it'd be the crypto trading revenue down now for a few quarters in a row. And there are people starting to question whether that's permanent, whether the crypto trading is going to be a business that is under pressure.
2: Yeah, I don't think so. I think long-term crypto is in a growth cycle. It's been volatile. There have been various cycles throughout the past 10 years or so. But we do think long term there's catalysts. Of course, we're keenly looking for what's going to happen with the Strategic Reserve. I think there's been a lot of chatter about that and whether other nations and other companies will follow. And We've done a lot to diversify even within crypto, and that's not going to show up in Q2, but after the quarter, we launched Robinhood Chain. We launched Robinhood Earn, which is our crypto lending product, and those have just been seeing tremendous growth. I mean, Robinhood Chain, which is our new blockchain, has been, it's over $12 billion in decentralized exchange volume. It was the fastest chain ever to 100 million transactions. So it's just been getting tremendous traction. And Robinhood Earn, our stablecoin lending product, crossed 200 million in balances in just a few weeks. So I think you'll see crypto as a segment within Robinhood increasingly diversify as we keep growing these products and launching them successfully.
1: Why has the stock struggled over the last year? What's been the biggest issue?
2: I mean, I think that if you compare us to our peers, we've done relatively well. I think what you're seeing is just macro concerns around tariffs and higher inflation, and I think that tends to weigh on the sector. But I think we have done relatively well because companies that have strong balance sheets that are continuing to grow revenues and keep expenses in check.
1: It's just that in a bull market, I would anticipate that trading firms would do pretty well. What's been the issue? Is it a longer, if we look longer term, where the stock has come?
2: I mean, longer term, Yeah, I guess 1 year.
1: It's down 15%, but longer term, it's up 600%.
2: Let's look at 3 years.
1: Yeah. Is that the issue that's
3: I remember
1: so
3: the lows.
1: It
3: was. You weren't sleeping too well. Where did it get? It got single digits, didn't it, at one point?
2: Yeah, I mean, I think it's been a great story of diversifying the business and really, you know, I mentioned a bunch of products. Now, we didn't even talk about all the things that we're doing outside of trading. Trump accounts,
1: right,
2: which we're proud to serve as the sole initial broker and trustee in partnership with BNY.
1: Yeah.
2: And, you know, our various retirement products, which are really doing well.
1: And in terms of what you have with your demographic, what you provide for them, what you build for them, where are you versus where you anticipate you'll be in 5 years? Because you have rolled out so many new lines of business.
2: I think that really Robinhood is about ownership. We want to make everyone an owner, and everything that we do kind of filters onto that goal. Trump accounts, mm-hmm, it's ownership from birth. Tokenization, ownership everywhere around the world, even all the trading assets. We want to make it easy to own and trade every asset that's out there. So I think you should see us expanding that. We want to make it so that equity participation in this country goes from 65%, which is what it is now, to north of 90. I think initiatives like Trump accounts can do that. And then we also want to make it easy to expand access to private companies as well as U.S. stocks, not just here, but globally. Things like Robinhood Ventures, which we launched earlier this year, and now we're on to Fund 2 of Robinhood Ventures, which we filed, and the roadshow's beginning. So I think on all fronts, we want to make it so that the future is owned by individuals, and we can facilitate that.
1: If you're measuring based on the stock's performance while you talked, we went from up 1.6% to up about 2.4%. So we'll watch that, too.
3: You feel better than when it was $6. It got the six a couple of years ago.
2: I remember that. That was a difficult time, but yep. I think a lot of... Yep.

0: Affordable dentures and implants. That's what we do.
1: Good Thursday morning. Welcome to Squawk on the Street. I'm Carl Quintanilla with Jim Cramer, David Faber at Post 9 of the New York Stock Exchange. It is a wild mix of news this morning with the long bonds reaction to the Fed chair, Meta and Microsoft earnings, the U.S. renewing strikes on Iran. And now our first look at Q2 GDP. 1.5 is a disappointment, while core PCE runs 3.3, still the second highest read in almost 2 years. Brent's holding 90 as we have eyes on what's now confirmed to be a drone attack on this port in Egypt. Our roadmap, though, begins with mega tech earnings. Microsoft's up sharply while Meta share is taking a hit. AI spending guidance playing a role in both cases.
2: Starbucks is going to be amongst today's biggest gainers, at least so far. It raised its full-year outlook and also posted a jump in quarterly sales. Starbucks CEO Brian Niccol is going to join us just a few minutes from now. Also ahead, we're going to be joined by Arm CEO Rene Haas. Chip designers' results driven higher. Of course, why? Well, a surge in AI demand.
1: Let's begin with this wild ride for markets from yesterday's Fed-fueled sell-off to this morning's AI trade. Microsoft's up on this quarterly beat and the CapEx guidance. Meta under pressure on the revenue miss amid a rise in AI spending. Here's what Zuckerberg had to say on the call about monetizing compute.
3: I also think it would be foolish to basically just sell all of the compute and take a short-term profit. But when you have the opportunity to build intelligence on top of it, which will be a kind of a multiple and that compounds the value of the compute on top of that. So I think the answer is what we're doing, which is to basically use a lot of our capital to build out compute, having confidence that we have the ability to monetize the compute directly when that makes sense.
1: Jim, 528 is we're gonna be awfully close to the lows of March.
4: Yeah, look, I think that. That was kind of when he was musing. He's done those musing calls periodically where he's just saying, I don't know, I could do this, I could do that, one's good, one's bad. You know, in the meantime, how much do you want to lose in Ray-Bans? You want to spend $4.62 billion in Reality Labs and get $431 million in revs back? The cumulative losses there are $80 billion, David. I just think you don't get to monetize with advertising. It just doesn't work. And I think that that Meta, which had been a top idea for this market, has fallen, and Microsoft has really just become number one.
2: That's an odd series of events.
4: It has. Look, the Microsoft call was fantastic.
1: You called Azure, it a tour de force.
4: Well, because Azure was extraordinary.
2: It's turned you around on the stock?
4: Absolutely. How could you not? Copilot is 30 million seats. They own a distribution system, which AI can be sold through, 365 Windows, GitHub. The commercial backlog was $278 billion. Yes!
2: Okay.
4: It was a really good quarter, and it surprised me, and I think we're going to have to stop thinking about this as some also-ran software stock.
1: Got some equity gains in there, too, for the full year, $6 billion.
4: But Azure is on fire. I mean, it really is that at $100 billion, the 30 million seats in Copilot shocked me that they have that many people. And you can say, oh, yeah, someone's doing that. They'll take Copilot and we'll be able to get a discount on the rest of Microsoft. I hear you. But the fact is, this company has free cash flow.
2: Yes. I mean, by the way, I don't want to make too much of free cash flow from any of these companies because so many of the most profitable companies in the world no longer have any free cash flow. I mean, so simply by dint of comparison, it looks better.
4: Yes. Right. Coca-Cola's got real
2: free cash flow.
4: Okay.
2: It's not like this free cash flow is going to allow them to buy back a lot of stock,
1: not in Meta's case.
4: I had been a big believer at one point that Microsoft is a stock that I should sell for my charitable trust. We've owned it forever.
2: Yes.
4: And
2: no.
4: Now I regret that I even had those thoughts.
2: You do.
4: And all you needed to do was watch Amy Hood at that fabled Duke commencement speech, and you would have known, don't give up on that company.
1: That's kind of the tone from Melius, certainly, today. Citi goes to Melius 600. Good rebuttal to the bear case.
4: Yeah, I can hear that. I can hear that Tennessee voice 1,000 miles away, Dave.
2: You can, huh?
4: Well, my mother's from Tennessee, and I like Pink Pony Club.
1: Tennessee.
4: Oh, Pink Pony Club. Her mom's from Tennessee, and in Pink Pony
1: Understood.
4: Club, her mom's from Tennessee.
1: Understood. That's
4: I
1: great,
4: wanted
1: Jim.
4: To inject a little humor because, man, sure. I got to tell you, you're coming right at me.
2: And taking us down a road that absolutely nobody has any idea what you're talking about.
4: Do you want to go down a road that nobody has a clue in? Who is Leopold Aschenbrenner, and what is he to you?
2: I'm going to do a favor for right now on that.
4: Ahead of Starbucks?
2: Yes, ahead of Starbucks. Ahead Let's get Starbucks. It in here because it is an important reflection sort of this market as well. It's been, and Jim knows this as well, there's been a lot of talk in the marketplace. Really, I was starting to hear it on Sunday about significant losses being taken at what has been an incredibly well-performing hedge fund, one that Jim and I actually a number of months ago talked to you about.
4: Yes.
2: Run by a 24, perhaps now 25-year-old gentleman. There he is, Leopold Aschenbrenner, formerly at OpenAI, valedictorian of his class at Columbia.
4: And how old was he when
2: graduated
4: he was?
2: Graduated at 19. So clearly very brilliant. And by the way, brilliant in his choice of stocks to own as he opened a fund at, $150 million not that long ago, and it ballooned to as much as $24 billion dollars in assets under management more recently. It is levered, and heavily so is what my understanding is, as much as four times. And this week has featured a lot of market conversations, which I've been a part of some, wondering about the pain that he's taken. But what changed and is why we're talking about it now is I can tell you that this morning, a number of the firm's prime brokers are out there marketing various parts of his portfolio. Now, it doesn't mean that he's had margin calls and had to immediately sell. It could be an orderly sale to make sure he doesn't, but they are, in fact, selling a lot of what they own, both on the short side, is my understanding, and potentially on the long side. Now, the firm also has a significant amount of private investments, most prominently, for example, a position in Anthropic. I am told by a spokesman for the firm that reports that they are trying to market that are inaccurate, although there does seem to be some selling out there, potentially. I'm hearing that Goldman may be marketing a piece of Anthropic, perhaps to somebody else. There are a number of other hedge funds, by the way, that have followed a similar strategy. Long as you could be, all the semiconductor names, all the names we talked about for so long that have gone nothing but up. But take a look, of course, at what's happened in the last month. We've sat here talking about it every day. You know the story. It's not just that they have come down sharply. The SK Hynixes of the world, the others, the CoreWeaves, the Nebiuses, all of which are in his portfolio. It's also that the short basket as well has soared. Take a look at the software names, whether it's Adobe or any of the other names that have been out there.
4: Yeah, those are the hottest stocks in this market.
2: There it is.
4: Horrendous.
2: And when you are Mr. Aschenbrenner and you are taking the risk, that kind of risk that he has at the leverage ratios he has, well, you're going to run into some big problems, even with what, of course, was astoundingly strong performance, at least up until the beginning of this month. Well, Jim, I'm waiting to get more information in terms of what will be sold this morning.
4: It's Nebius, it's Bloom Energy, it's SanDisk, it's CoreWeave, apparently.
2: Yeah, and both,
4: I read
2: and
4: too.
2: Also
4: I read.
2: on the shorts, I'm waiting to try and get more information. I am aware that a number of the prime brokers that he has, they include the likes of Goldman Sachs and J.P. Morgan and Bank of America, by the way, calls to all of them
4: and this
2: have
4: was
2: not
4: what
2: been
4: happened
2: returned
4: this
2: or they declined to comment,
4: no
2: as has, by the way, an outside spokesman who represents Mr. Aschenbrenner, who I've not spoken to. I did put in a call to his compliance officer, chief compliance officer. I got it off a filing, got the guy on the phone, and he said, I don't work there anymore. So that wasn't particularly helpful.
4: Suboptimal.
2: That's what we've got
4: now.
2: Tell me your thoughts.
4: Okay, thank you. I have always believed that when you clear out the people who have to sell, like this gentleman, you get a bottom. This is when you blow everybody out who's been hot money, you go over the companies that have done really well, that whose stocks have come down because of this. I'm going to use as representative a Micron. I mean, Micron may be selling at the bottom yesterday, 3x28 earnings. That when you, this is a clearing event. This is not, because you said something really interesting. He's not the only one. This was the game plan. All I ever heard about, what is situational doing? What is situational doing? There are so many people margined in these same stocks that Carl, this I think, short, this has been historically how you reach a bottom.
2: And by the way, he has a huge following amongst the retail community, particularly younger people, given his cohort as well. Not to mention, as you said, a number of other hedge funds that have
4: just
2: followed
4: like
2: a very similar strategy.
4: Okay.
2: And they've been right to do so, but they've taken a lot of risk. And when things change, they change hard.
4: I agree.
2: Sometimes you have to learn that lesson the hard way when you're in your early 20s.
4: Right, and when you give up margin, and everybody does, that's how you bottom. Let's go to a stock that didn't need anything involving a bottom of Leopold Aschenbrenner. Let's go to Starbucks.
2: And we'll have more on this as we get this morning.
4: No, this is a seminal moment.
2: Yeah.
4: Okay, Starbucks shares are getting a boost, and people didn't think it ever could happen. with the company raising full-year outlook and reporting its fourth straight quarter of same-store sales growth, though this is one that was a step function higher. Joining us now, first on CNBC, is a person who a lot of people doubted. That was foolish. Talking about Starbucks Chairman and CEO Brian Niccol. Brian, I'm going to start the way I thought they should have on the call. I'm going to say congratulations on an amazing turn.
5: Hey, thanks, Jim. We're really proud of where we are and the results we just recently reported, so thank you.
4: Yes. Now, you did it kind of by blocking and tackling. I know you're a sports fan. It seems like you wanted to fix the experience, fix the physical space, fix the key metrics, get speed right, and you believed it would turn, and that turned out to be correct.
5: Yeah, that's exactly right. I think our consistency is really finally scaling across the entire Starbucks business. And that consistency really is, the partner connection, the way that our partners craft these drinks for our customers, and then the experience that our customers are feeling and experiencing when they come into our stores. We really are, reclaiming the third place, both physically in how we're doing these uplifts and remodels, and then also just the experience of being in that Starbucks community again. And, it's clear that customers are coming back to the great menu innovation, and when they get that experience, they say they want to be back in the Starbucks place.
4: Now, you also talked about the way the comp was made up, and I think it would surprise a lot of people. This was not rising price of coffee. It was done, as you and I both know, the correct way.
5: Yeah, we're really happy about the way the growth is showing up. You know, it's in transactions, and then we're also getting a nice pickup in the mix where people are using more modifiers like our cold foam or adding an extra shot of espresso or moving into our food. And so you're seeing higher attaches of our food, both in the morning and in the afternoon. And we love to see the balanced growth. It didn't rely on pricing or, some one-off. This really was an execution around operational discipline, getting a consistent experience, and then really our marketing team doing a great job on getting the brand and culture and having the right menu innovation at the right time.
4: You mentioned the uplift. What I thought was good and why I think it could be multi-year and they'll break out of the range, you have not uplifted all the stores. You've uplifted only a fraction of the stores.
5: That's right. We've only so far done a little over 1,000, and we ultimately will get to 7,000-8,000 stores, but we've really been ramping up that process. And the good news is, once we remodel the front of house or do the uplift, we quickly see customers starting to respond in actually every access point, not just the cafe, but also drive-through, mobile order pickup, delivery. I think they just feel better about the coffee house, and then ultimately they feel better about the Starbucks brand.
1: Brian, when you first came in, we had a discussion about this very thing, either new unit development or refurbishment. And you talked about having to have some price discipline or at least cost discipline. We got a GDP number today where non-residential investment was up 8.2, and we can kind of guess why. Is it expensive to do what you're doing?
5: No, the thing that's been great about this is our uplift program, on average, we're able to keep it below $150,000. And, the reason why that's important is then we can get a really good return when we start to see the transactions come back as a result of it. And then the other nice piece is we're able to do this without closing the store at all. So usually we're able to do it overnight, and it might take us a couple days to do it overnight. But ultimately, we keep the cost really in line. We don't have to shut down any operation. And it results in a big impact, both for our partners. They feel really proud about the coffee house they're running, and then for our customers, because they love it to see a great coffee house in their community.
4: Now, Brian, there were stories talking about how you have questioned the need to have the big emphasis, say, on Microsoft, whether you needed the big emphasis, say, on some of the companies, old-fashioned tech companies, and what they do for you. Are you questioning everything like that, and perhaps these big outfits don't necessarily help you sell a lot of coffee?
5: No, I think it really is just along the lines of reassessing what is the right technology to use at the right time. Microsoft has been a great partner with Starbucks for a really long time. They'll continue to be a great partner, and we're co-pilot users. And obviously, we're seeing the benefits of tech in our business. I just thought it was important for us to reset and make sure that we've got exactly the right tech that we need at the right place at the right time. And in some places, we found we didn't. We had to remove the inventory tech program that we put in, and that's because it wasn't working. And so, you know, I have a really simple principle. It's like, if it's working, we're going to do more of it. If it's not working, we're going to stop doing it, and we're going to find a better solution. And Anand, the gentleman that leads tech for us, he's doing a great job of doing just that.
4: Well, if that's the case, then I would think that you should use the China model on international areas that may be a distraction for your work.
5: You know, I think over time what we're going to find is we will be a licensor globally, and then we'll be running company operations here in North America. And, you know, it works really well for the business. We've got the right, I think, capability and organizational structure to support that. And then we've got terrific partners around the world that, you know, make the Starbucks brand truly shine. And ultimately, that is what I think we need our partners to be doing, which is, you know, putting the shine on Starbucks and then providing the customer experiences and the craft of our coffee and drinks that we know they can.
4: All right, one last question, Brian, because I know you like to think long term, and this obviously is the beginning. You did cross over 20,000 free college degrees. Companies don't do enough of this. A lot of people maybe should hear what you have to say about this, because this is what we need for the future.
5: Yeah, look, I think the thing that Starbucks has always done is has invested in our partners and the idea of not just their work, but also their personal well-being. And, you know, our SCAP program is a great example of this. It was really a proud moment. It kind of coincided with what I thought was a breakthrough quarter for the company, and the fact that we're on this great growth trajectory. We got to have our people coming along for the ride. And we're doing that by this program where you basically get a free degree, college degree. And we now just celebrated the 20,000th person getting that degree. And, you know, along those lines, we've also put into place a new bonus incentive program for our partners at the hourly level. So, you know, really the idea is, hey, when Starbucks grows, everybody that's involved with this company and organization grows as well. And I'm really equally proud of the program of helping people get that college degree and that aspiration. If you want to come to something that's really special, you should come to one of our graduations at Arizona State. It's one of those moments where you're really proud of what Starbucks is doing in the community and for people.
4: Well, Brian, I want to congratulate you again. As someone, this is a huge position by Chapel Trust, candidly, because when you came, I knew that it had to turn. I want to thank you for coming on. I do believe it breaks out of the range, because even though it does have a high multiple, I think you're at the very beginning. I think you made that clear, Brian. Thank you so much.
5: Yeah, thanks, Jim. Great being with you guys.
4: Absolutely. Brian Niccol runs, Chairman CEO of Starbucks. Carl, it was the kind of quarter you just get to. You know it's the inflection. And you say, we're going to say goodbye to this 100 range and take it to a much higher level. Yeah. That's what's going to happen.
6: Yeah, I think Wells goes to 125, mm-hmm. Evercore 120. Certainly going to help the restaurant ETFs, which have had their troubles lately, Jim.
4: Sure, and I know that I spoke with Chipotle last night. Yes, they had lettuce has not been their issue, but there had been a decline a little bit in July, but not much. I thought that Yum itself, we know that they're alleged ground zero, but they had really good numbers.
6: Well, that's more of a Q3. That's going to be a Q3. Yeah,
4: right, but I thought what was good was that Chipotle has lettuce, and they had a little bit of downtick, and then they came back.
6: Yeah.
4: And I think Chipotle's back, too. Not as quickly a ramp as what Brian just did.
6: Yeah, we'll hear what Boatwright told Jim last night on Mad Money. We'll get to a bunch of other names. Valero, Hood, Carvana, MasterCard, Arm, Race. We'll talk to Renee Haas, by the way, of Arm later on in the hour. Take a look at the pre-market here as we're just scratching the surface after a 20-minute A block. Stay with us.

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1: Jersey Mike's first coming public here at the New York Stock Exchange. There's Eli Manning, former star quarterback for the New York Giants, amongst the guests in attendance here for that public offering. We'll be talking to the CEO a bit later as well on the program. Let's get to a mad dash now with Jim. We got 8 minutes before we get started with trading here at the New York Stock Exchange on this Thursday. And there you see Charlie Morrison from Jersey Mike's.
2: He's trying, but he was a wing.
1: What? Where do you want to go here,
2: my
1: friend?
2: Again, I want to talk about this. First of all, the notion of when you have the lever guys out, that tends to create a bottom. You may say short term, and just say let's go buy them. If we stick with this theme about this fellow situational awareness, which I think is right.
1: Yes.
2: You take a look at a company like Bloom Energy, which had a remarkable quarter, BE, and is backed by Brookfield. Is such a good company, and it went down huge.
1: Huge.
2: And I could not figure out why in hell Bloom Energy, the best of, maybe the best of the non-combustible providers of energy to the data center, got blown out. I'm like reading, I can't understand it. David, huge position, situation.
1: Big position, situational. This, by the way, when it comes to situational, Jim, and I'll just tell you, this is a dynamic situation. I'm hearing a number of things, not ready to report them yet, but hopefully we'll have more for you soon in terms of what's going on there with that giant hedge fund. But, interestingly, as I said, Jim, and I know you've been saying, I've been hearing stuff for the last, let's call it 5 days since Sunday. And there are always those who also pull the 13F, as accurate or inaccurate as it may be, because these are dated filings.
2: Right.
1: Nonetheless, start shorting some of the long names
2: exactly.
1: And or going the other way, just to extract pain and get more pain so they can force selling.
2: Yes, well, I mean, to be fair, I'm not going to say I had it dead to rights. I am going to say that I was not going to be the one that put this fellow out of business.
1: No. And by the way, it's not clear that we don't want to use those words.
2: No, we don't want to use those words.
1: But maybe that he no longer is going to be a public markets investor.
2: Right.
1: That's possible.
2: Right.
1: We'll
2: but
1: see.
2: I want to say that Bloom is the one, if you believe that they're blowing it, that it's going to be cleared out. As one of his big loans.
1: Right.
2: Nebius, too, although I'm not as crazy about Nebius. Bloom had a great quarter.
1: Yep.
2: If you want to do analogs, Micron could be conceivably selling at 3x28 earnings, and that's the one that is the cheapest. And then Lam, if you want current data, reported last night, and that's where the intellectual property lies for DRAMs, absolutely terrific. So you got Lam, you got Bloom, and you got Micron. Buy them. Buy them.
1: Okay. And obviously, we'll also come back to the top of the show's two names, Meta and Microsoft, as we get ready for an opening bell, by the way, followed by a live interview with the CEO of Arm. Don't go anywhere.

0: the economy is showing impressive resilience. Even with recent shocks, the trends are positive and reveal solid growth. Job gains have kept pace with the workforce, and the unemployment rate has changed little. Inflation remains elevated relative to the committee's 2% goal. The committee remains resolute. You've heard this before, but we will deliver price stability.
1: That's the Fed chair at the news conference yesterday, offering his take on the economy and inflation. Jim, a lot of ink's already been spilled about the unprecedented twist action between the long bond and the short end. 5.21 still. It's the one yield that's up still this morning.
2: Yeah, I mean, I look at this and I say there's a lot of so-called back channel ideas. Did he know that the long rates would go higher? And is he really worried that something no one's talking about? He's sick of the spend that we talk about for AI. I mean, this is what's the most inflationary part of the economy. Nothing else. It's not eggs. It's not butter. It's not even beef anymore. And it's not coffee. It's data center. He's got to slow the spending of the data center if he can. And this was a terrific way to do it.
1: Really? What about competing with the Chinese, falling behind in the AI race?
2: I don't think he cares about that. I think he cares about the fact that the most inflationary force in America today is the budgets to build these data centers and how we can't find the workers. They bid up every single piece of equipment. They bid up gravel.
1: You had aggregate on the show,
2: yeah,
1: right?
2: Yeah, because that's one of the hottest parts of the economy because it's been bid up. Everything has been bid up. It's the data center that's caused the inflation.
3: Well, it's also contributing a significant portion to GDP growth.
2: Right, but you talk here every day about these, like what CoreWeave's borrowing at, or you want to know about the BlackRock borrow, the Blackstone borrow. Everybody's borrowing to build things,
3: yes,
2: that we can't possibly have enough people to do.
3: It is creating an enormous amount of financial activity.
2: Yes.
3: By the way, real benefit to Goldman Sachs and JP Morgan and all those firms.
2: Yes, and I was worried about them getting burned by margin. Looks like they're taking care of it.
3: Well, we'll see.
2: Oh, wow. All right.
1: Let's get the opening bell here at the big board on Wall Street this morning. It is Jersey Mike's sandwich chain celebrating an IPO. CEO Charlie Morrison's going to join us in the next hour and maybe a couple surprise guests.
2: You will love Charlie. If we stop you, it's a fact.
1: At the NASDAQ in Times Square, Most Valuable Promotions, celebrating its combat sports merger with the Professional Fighters League. And at SIBO in Chicago, it's Crown Skin, a maker of skincare products for men. As Jim, we'll try to reclaim 7,400, still about 10 points shy.
2: Well, look, I think it's going to be Microsoft. It's interesting who ran it all now. Situation was short. I mean, boy, Adobe doesn't have a CEO. I was thinking, boy, if you don't have a CEO and you don't have a CFO, look at your stock fly.
3: Yeah.
2: That turned out to be covering. Okay, Salesforce, marketing, how long did you have to tell you how good it was? That was covering. ServiceNow, it's covering.
3: It might be. The moves have been significant in many of those stocks, as you say. Are we going to get a reversal now?
2: Are
3: we going to start to keep an eye on the IGV resuming its downtrend? Obviously, Microsoft is up, not on the software part of its business, but on everything else we discussed.
2: No, but I think those stocks are all. I mean, Adobe does not have a CFO and does not have a CEO, and the stock went up 60. And no one could figure out why. Well, I mean, now these can go down because they're part of the leverage trade. They're the other side. Microsoft, we now can think of as Jackson Ader was saying, Keyback. It's now just a really good tech company again. Really good.
1: I mean, Microsoft's adding 340 points to the Dow.
2: As it should. Yeah. It was a remarkable quarter on all fronts, starting with Val Copilot was amazingly strong. Those who doubted Copilot have to deal with the fact that it's doubled in an incredibly short period of time, and that the last link quarter was amazing. I got to hand it to him. I didn't see it.
1: Barely above the 200-day here, Jim.
2: Well, let's take this one up another 50 without a problem.
1: Yep.
2: 50. 50 points, David. Copilot, 30 million seats. Unbelievable.
3: Yeah.
2: Dave, the $670 billion backlog. And thanks to OpenAI. Oh, my God, look at OpenAI. It turns out they had a meeting yesterday, David. It looks like things are better than expected. That's good timing.
3: Yeah, you're referring to us. I think, is it a CNBC.com story?
2: That
3: talks about Sarah Friar saying some things about their revenue run rate.
2: Yeah, it looks like Firestone said annualized recurring revenue in July was higher than in the second quarter as a whole. Business is healthy. Well, this is what you need to see. Get the Microsoft. A lot of their good stuff came from OpenAI.
3: It might have. Now, when it comes to the CapEx spending front, Meta certainly didn't say anything about cutting back. In fact, not at all.
2: Meta, we don't know.
3: We heard those comments. And Microsoft is maintaining.
2: He sounded like Hamlet last night.
3: Who did? Zuckerberg?
2: Yeah, it was like Hamlet.
3: What do you mean? I mean, I know it's kind of what you mean, but be more specific.
2: To spend or to lease, not, that is the question. I mean, you know, honestly, it was another. We had one of these quarters a couple years ago where he was just philosophic. You know, I mean, no. I don't want philosophy. I want profits. And David Ray-Bans, not going to do it.
3: What do you mean, not going to do
2: you
3: it? It's a successful product.
2: You only have an advertising. What? Oh, really?
3: It isn't?
2: Well, I mean, if you spend a lot in that one division.
3: Yeah.
2: No, it's not. They lost $4.62 billion, okay?
3: $4.62 billion.
2: What,
3: a lot of money
2: what I'm talking about is that the advertising model itself doesn't do enough. And he was talking about, well, what do we do with the compute? We could do something this, but it's better to do that. But the fact is, the ad model is not as good a way to be able to amortize.
3: To monetize.
2: Not, monetize. Monetize is the word for today other than situational.
3: Yes. And
2: Microsoft monetized.
3: Well, the narrative not long ago was that they were going to become a hyperscaler, essentially, right? That they were going to start to really lease compute to many
2: now
3: others.
2: Now they sound like a law firm. Did you see the law firm? I was trying to get the law firm expenses down. They don't even break it down. And this is on all these lawsuits. I mean, J&J would break it down to the penny. I always liked that.
3: Was it $2.4 billion in legal charges?
2: To what?
3: Is that the right number?
2: To what?
3: That's a large number.
2: I asked him. I said, I want a breakdown on that. Man.
3: What'd you get?
2: Nada.
3: Nothing?
4: Yeah.
3: No.
4: Meantime, some of the third-party boutique data showing, I mean, for example, Facebook DAUs are down 4 year-on-year.
2: And the free cash flow was, David, you got to talk about the free cash flow when you talk about Meta.
3: What free cash flow?
4: There is none.
2: There you go.
4: Yeah.
2: There you go.
3: Don't have to talk about
2: it beyond that.
3: They've made a decision.
2: This is a great company. They could change their mind. They could find something to do in order to monetize all that compute. But right now, they don't have it.
3: But he's not going to stop the spending.
2: No, and that's irritating people, which is why the stock is down huge. Because a week ago, we heard they were going to do maybe a kind of a Google Cloud kind of thing.
3: Yes.
2: So how do you rank them so far, David?
3: How do I what?
2: Microsoft, right?
3: Yes.
2: Then, well, boy, you got to race to the bottom here with Google and these guys. People are still stunned, Paul, by the Google quarter. They're stunned by Google. Because it's like, I thought you
4: guys... Which part? The $99 billion in equity gains?
2: Well, I mean, yeah. I mean, I thought my trust was safe in Alphabet. And I thought I was foolish in Microsoft. Now I feel stupid in Alphabet, and I feel pretty good in Microsoft. That's what I feel. I'm just telling you.
3: I hear you, Ben.
2: I wish I owned Micron today. I'd like buy Micron.
4: Wait. Last week you had it with chips.
2: Well, because
4: you were all about J&J and 3M.
2: I didn't know what was happening.
3: Thank you.
2: I didn't know there was one of the greatest blow-ups of all time happening.
3: You mean situational awareness?
2: No.
3: I got a.
2: Yes, situational. When you going to step off the desk to one of those? Are you going to do one of those?
3: Yeah, I'm going to do
2: one of those. Remember that? But he's like, look, I got to make a.
3: Talk amongst yourselves.
2: I got to make a call here.
4: So you're back in the chip game.
2: Micron goes to 1,000. Yes, because now I couldn't figure out why all the good chip stocks were getting crushed.
4: And now you know.
2: Now I know. It was a guy, it was like someone was doing. Look at
4: that. That's a lot to put on Ashenbrenner.
3: It is. Now, even at $24 billion.
2: Ashenbrenner and friends.
3: I don't know what his public book was, and he was levered, obviously. It is a lot of buying power. Hour, but that is, to Carl's point, it's really one guy.
2: $20 billion. You have OpenAI.
3: I mean, I know that not all
2: you have OpenAI saying good things at the same time as you have Renee Haas saying really good things. As the same time as you know that Sanjay Mehrotra said great things, you have Lam Research, which makes the equipment for all those, saying great things, and all the stocks were going down.
4: You know what people are going to say. They're going to be like, Jim, like a moth to a flame,
3: yep.
4: Back to chips.
3: Yep.
2: No, I'm not back to chips. I didn't really leave them. I just don't feel so stupid. I mean, NVIDIA's hurt me every day. David tends to comment on it.
3: I walk away feeling really bruised.
2: I
3: like to just turn the knife a little more.
2: Yeah, I enjoy that. I really enjoy that. No, NVIDIA's been very disappointed, but the biggest one that's been disappointed is one I don't think he's in. Was Intel.
4: Well, I'll tell you what.
2: I thought Intel was going to turn.
4: What helped overnight was some of these Samsung figures.
2: They were great.
4: 250-fold.
2: They were better than SK Hynix. SK Hynix really kind of threw a real monkey wrench in the works. The one that has, but Intel's not come back, and that was not part of it, of this situational.
3: I'm not sure about
2: situational
3: that.
2: Situational
3: unawareness. Not sure.
2: Really?
3: Not sure. Yeah, I'm not sure.
2: Well, is that what happened on Friday? There was tremendous situational
3: awareness.
2: The stock was 110 Thursday night, and I was like, my stepson was getting married. We were doing the rehearsal dinner. I was having a lot of lobster rolls and some of my wife's tequila.
3: By the way,
2: at the end of the day, I was hitting over my. I was taking the bottle and hitting myself in the head.
3: Speaking of getting married. If Leopold Aschenbrenner doesn't have enough going on, I have now heard from a number of people that he's getting married.
2: You're kidding me.
3: No, this
2: to
3: weekend.
2: Loeb? To Loeb?
3: No, it is.
2: Leopold Loeb?
3: To his fiance, who's the chief of staff.
2: Bad history joke
3: at Anthropic.
2: There. Really?
3: Really, Jim.
2: All right. That's just great.
3: So he's got a lot. He's a lot going on for a young man. I wish I was that busy at 25.
2: I think you should go into the tool and die business.
3: All right, I'm going to make a quick call. You go ahead.
2: To who?
3: I don't know. I got to find out what happened here.
2: Well, yeah, give us a jingle.
4: Jim, we should probably touch on some consumer names with some disappointing price action today. NCLH, Carvana, Crocs, Yum, Goose. I don't know what Goose is doing lately.
2: Well, I mean, look, I think that Carvana has, look, it's had a good run. I mean, Carvana's a, you know, look, it was an okay quarter, but what happens with Carvana is people start saying, also, and we're not getting rate cuts. I happen to think that Garcia does a good job there. The Norwegian Cruise has been the worst. Viking by far the best. I think that makes a lot of sense. But you're putting together a good story about the consumer being questionable, and I'm going to take that story and I'm going to say, have you looked at MasterCard today?
4: Yeah.
2: Wow. Michael Miebach, once again, the star. Better than Visa, certainly better than one that my charitable trust is in, Capital One, because Richard Fairbank has yet to amalgamate Discover. Miebach has been the winner in this group. This stock is only up 1.6%. I think that you buy MasterCard.
4: Yeah, and Visa, too, has been a great chart, even with reports of layoffs.
2: I thought Visa was terrific, but maybe this, I thought it was terrific, but it-

0: while we're in the neighborhood, what do you make of J-Mike? Does this interest you at 23?
1: 28 times EV. Yes, I'll tell you why it does. Because I think people want to have that group has gotten better. Like, the, you know, just think about it. We had decent numbers, Chipotle. Okay, Yum, it did what it did. But Darden's been great. Cheesecake Factory's been unbelievable. Texas Roadhouse has come back really well. Casey General is terrific. Yes, they did fire Julie. I thought that was wrong, but Cracker Barrel's been great. Charlie Morrison happens to be one of the best people in the industry, and you will enjoy him. It's interesting. He had Troy Aikman from Wingstop. Now he's got Eli Manning.
0: Yes.
1: But then again, Eli is Jersey guy. This was a Point Pleasant company. Anyone who knows that it's right next to Jenkinson's, one of the greatest amusement parks in the world. And I just think it's a very, very exciting story. So thank you for bringing something everybody can understand.
0: Yeah. Hood is interesting, Jim. Vlad Tenev on Squawk. That's going to be the lowest since but the middle of June here, down 4.
1: Yeah, I mean, I know that he started out with, like, you know, all guns a-blazing, saying we're, you know, we're everything to everybody, but I still don't like necessarily the makeup of what he's got, but I do think this, and the stock's down 23%. I mean, I think that you have to understand that the younger people don't just want, younger people are less inclined to own stocks and more inclined to own some of the stuff that goes out at the end of the day, not so high. Look, I think he's got to get people to be a little bit more balanced in what he does, say in the 401k world, because I think that he does own the younger person's wallet. Absolutely.
0: Is there
1: you got
0: more?
1: Something you got to go?
2: Yeah, I do want to update on situational awareness.
1: Sure, man. It's the most important thing today.
2: Again, the hedge fund, very large hedge fund, really, that's come out of nowhere over, let's call it, the last year.
1: Yeah.
2: Incredible. Outside PR spokesman is not commenting, but... people familiar with the situation tell me that they have exited all of their public investments at situational awareness, and they've done it through one enormous trade, essentially. Both
1: wow.
2: the longs and the short book, all to one, what has to be a giant hedge fund. I don't know. I have an idea of who it might be, but I'm not going to say because I don't have it confirmed. But it's a very small list, of course, of hedge funds that could take on a portfolio of this size. It was roughly, I'm told, 2/3 of the assets under management at situational awareness were public equities, both that he owned on the long side and that also he was shorting.
1: Including the Korean stuff?
2: Yeah, including all that. Now, private investment is still a significant part of the assets as well, perhaps some $7 to $8 billion in private investments. Situational awareness will go on. But again, my understanding is that it is now no longer a public equity investing firm, at least not now. So that is the understanding I have right now, guys, in terms of where things stand. One buyer, the entire book. I thought there was big trades to come this morning, but apparently this may have been done overnight into the early hours
1: this
2: morning. The
1: one that I thought was hurt the most, that I think had the most potential with the best quarter, was Bloom Energy. It's not up nearly as much. If what you said is true, BE goes much higher. It was really a great quarter. This non-combustible power for data centers. Really remarkable story. Really remarkable.
2: What you did is a mad dash. Bloom Energy, you're talking about.
1: Yeah, I think Bloom Energy is the one that... this is, again, when you're watching it, you're saying, okay, this stock is falling apart, and I'm reading the conference call, and it's just unimaginable to me. Well, it's not going to... The falling apart was because of situation. And all the copycats, David, everyone knew what he was doing, and everyone was so excited about it. You come in the morning, hey, did you hear? He's buying, you know, DonaldDuck.com. Oh, well, let's get some of that. Well, I mean, it was like that.
2: With the gains that he had, if you weren't levered, you were fine. I mean, obviously,
1: right.
2: You suffered a painful month,
1: leveraged.
2: But that said, you've got to figure out your risk. Markets, as we know, you know, that is the one benefit to perhaps having been around for a while and seen some of these things. But again, people familiar with the situation tell me public book of investments now has been moved.
1: Wow, that's a really big call.
2: What over discount? Don't know what those are going to look like in terms of returns, but he's still a very significant player in the private markets. And nothing says, given the success he had, that he isn't going to be able to go out there and raise more money at some point as well, Jim.
1: Well, the leverage ratio, look, Micron, as I said, it's only up 76.
0: Yeah, we're trying to get back to the highs of yesterday's range, which would be around 74.50. Watching the long bond as well here. Most of the curve is down, of course, as we got a little bit of relief on month-on-month core PCE, 1/10. But that long bond at 520 is only 3 pips off the

0: CNBC.com/getpro now.
1: The AI infrastructure and data center boom fueling the profit gains that we see everywhere has also propelled ARM, which has been a stock that we just, you know, was at 452 not that long ago, and now it's 244. Joining us now, first on CNBC, to break down his quarterly results, ARM CEO Rene Haas. Rene, I think you got a lot of things going here that people didn't realize, including, of course, the AGI, your own chip, which you did apparently start being able to make, that has giant margins. Don't know where to start. How good the quarter was, how this industry is booming, or how your new model is going to make more money. Maybe we start with the latter.
2: Good morning, Jim. Very good to see you again. Thank you for having me. And yeah, I think it's a good place to start. The business, the core business, is doing tremendous, and we can talk about that. But on the new product, the ARM AGI CPU, a number of milestones since we talked about the product first in March. When we announced it in March, we had a number of customers. We talked about a $1 billion opportunity. When we did the earnings call a few months later, we talked about the fact that we had now $2 billion of opportunity, and we had secured supply for the $1 billion. And we were working on supply for the greater than one. And now where we are 90 days later, demand is even stronger. It's north of $2 billion. We've added customers like Oracle. We've also got customers in North America and China. And we now feel very, very good about the demand being able to be realized at north of $1 billion. So, yeah, that the demand for the product is great. And more importantly, I think it underpins the fact that the need for CPUs for agentic workloads and around inference is just key, and we're just seeing that grow.
1: All right, you know, we want everyone to understand, and you've got a great slide in your deck, cloud AI, edge AI, physical AI. I see robots, and I say maybe this is the way to be invested in robots because they're going to use so many of your chips.
2: Today, you've got a lot of things going on with physical AI. I think NVIDIA is one of the leaders there. They've announced a number of products, including Groot, across their platform. That is all ARM-based. It's a Blackwell CPU, a GPU, pardon me, with an ARM CPU. That is the brain inside the robot that basically does all of the thinking based upon the sensing that gets done. And robotics and physical AI, Jim, is just a massive, massive opportunity. When you think about the labor that's required, let's take data centers for a moment, right? People talk about the fact that there's a labor shortage for building out data centers, assembly, construction, electricians. Over time, that will be augmented and replaced by physical AI and robots. And there's just a number of other areas, whether it's around security, construction, and other fields. Physical AI is going to be a huge, huge field, and ARM is going to be at the center of it.
1: Now, I do want to point out that there are some nitpickers who are talking about cell phone. There would have been a time, Rene, where I have to tell you that the conversation would have started with cell phone. But the royalty revenue growth drivers, license growth drivers, I just don't see cell phones as being in the mix as important, like, a Qualcomm, which did not report a good number.
2: Well, you know, the ARM business, and thank you again for having me. You know, I love to be able to talk about our business every 90 days. It's a very, very different and unique business in that we're quite diversified. We're the heart of almost every electronics device. We're growing rapidly in the data center. Soon the data center will be our largest business. And we've converted to much more high-value solutions across edge AI and mobile, where then even if the market is down, our numbers are up. We're up 22% overall this quarter, year-on-year on royalties. And in smartphones, we're high double digits. So even though smartphones are down double digits on a unit basis, we're up. And that's really a function of the value that we're delivering. So it's really a function of a lot of the work that we've done over the last number of years.
1: Right now, I caught a piece that was in IDC last week. AI infrastructure spending holds near $90 billion in Q1 2026 as ARM overtakes x86 in accelerated servers. That's a rather monumental achievement so quickly, Rene.
2: We've talked about that a lot in the past, but when you think about what's going on with these accelerated AI servers, the trend is all moving towards ARM. Initial proof point is NVIDIA, right? NVIDIA had Grace Blackwell. Grace is the CPU. Blackwell is the GPU. Grace is based on ARM. Vera Rubin, NVIDIA has talked about huge demand for those products. The GPU is Rubin. The CPU is Vera. Vera is based on ARM. But we've seen other proof points. We're now seeing Google transitioning away from x86 using their internal CPU, Axion, which is based on ARM, to connect to their TPUs. So now the two largest chips that are in accelerators, Google's TPU and NVIDIA's GPU, that CPU is ARM in both cases, and that's what's really driving a lot of the growth.
1: Now, I regard you as a pretty good, I'd say, student of the entire industry. You know that there's a feeling on Wall Street that everything's kind of gotten out of control. People are building all these data centers. We're never going to be able to recoup anything from them. Do you believe, Microsoft last night, that we are getting toward a moment where the good guys really know how to monetize all of what they're building?
2: So there's no question that the demand for AI as a utility, we're in such early days. There are parts of the United States, parts of the world that aren't even beginning to touch and use AI. And as a utility, I liken it to some extent to the internet, but I also liken it to some extent to electricity, where ultimately every field is going to make use of AI. So what you're seeing here in the early days is what you typically see with business models, a lot of investing. People figuring out, how do I make money from all the tokens? But people who are questioning whether the AI demand is a bubble or the AI demand tops out, it makes no sense to me. We're nowhere close to seeing many, many industries impacted by it. So I don't get too hung up, frankly, in terms of these kind of short-term perturbations up and down, because I think the long-term picture is so bullish on this. And ARM as a platform, I think, as you know, Jim, we tend to look 5 and 10 years out. And when we look 5 and 10 years out, we see every part of our business is going to be impacted by AI, and we believe every AI workload is going to run through ARM.
1: Well, Rene, I see the stock headed higher, and I think it should be. It did get part of this just slaughtering that didn't make a lot of sense to me. I want to congratulate you, Rene Haas, for being able to make your own stuff, which is going to be terrific and have great gross margins. Thank you so much for coming back on the show.
2: Thanks, Jim.
1: Good to see you.
3: Jim, really interesting story in memory today. I mean, you got SanDisk up 20%, but it's only going to take you back to Monday.
1: I know. That's why I'm a little more bullish than that, because all these, Carl, I kept thinking, I don't know. I read the calls. I make my calls, read the quarter, and just say, wow, I guess I'm really wrong. These things are going down and down hard. Well, that was because of the story that David is broken.
3: You're really attributing it to this one shop.
1: Yes, I do, because it's really, there are a lot of people following this. I knew what this guy was doing or trying to know every single day because he was the hot hand. And you see, for instance, all of this, the ServiceNow and the Adobe, those are the ones that those were going up for days because of what was happening, and we didn't know.
3: So, well, you're going to have some big prints to talk about tonight.
1: Yes. Now, I've got IBM. IBM had a tough call. I do not think it was related to that. But we're going to talk Quantum, which is very people are interested. BlackBerry, an amazing resurgence, along with Nokia. Oh, my, what a great story BlackBerry has. I can't wait to help tell it.
3: It's a blast from the past.
1: Yes, indeed.
3: Jim, we'll see you tonight. Mad Money, 6 p.m. Eastern Time. Dow up 320 here. When we come back, CEO of Jersey Mike's on their public debut here at the Big Board.

0: opportunity personally and professionally.
1: Good Thursday morning. Welcome to Squawk on the Street. I'm Carl Quintanilla with David Faber, Seema Modi here at Post 9 at the New York Stock Exchange. Sarah Eisen's off today. Major averages trying to stabilize as we begin to close out July. Dow coming off the worst day of the year. We'll talk about the message from the Fed that spooked investors yesterday. Some major moves for trillion-dollar tech. We'll get into the action at Meta and Microsoft, seeing opposite reactions to earnings. And the hero of the day, we'll talk to the CEO of Jersey Mike's, making their public debut today here at the New York Stock Exchange, along with maybe a couple of surprise guests.
2: Let's bring in CNBC senior market commentator Mike Santoli to talk about just the price action, Mike, that we are seeing in tech right now. Meta, as Carl just said, down, Microsoft higher. I guess the recipe for success right now is don't raise your AI CapEx budget.
3: Well, that is exactly true in terms of the specifics with Microsoft. I also think everybody's been waiting for this moment when it seemed like positioning got cleared out. We already kind of punished the semiconductor, the hyperscalers, and the momentum stocks enough, and maybe we have a cleaner view. Yesterday midday, I was saying sometimes a Fed meeting and a couple of bellwether earnings are the clearing events where basically you just have to get past it and figure out where the scene is set. I have a pretty good picture of a reset this market has undergone, which is the momentum ETF relative to the equal-weighted S&P 500 on a year-to-date basis. It was basically a shutout being thrown by momentum going into the end of June. And now you see they came down as of yesterday's close, perfectly met. And now, of course, momentum is up 5-6%, something like that. So the market did broaden in the sense of the majority of stocks were able to absorb this gut check in semis and everything else. Maybe we went from overbelief to disbelief in the course of 1 month. And, you know, as we've been talking, David's been talking all morning, there obviously was some portfolio stress that created a bit of a flush on some level. We don't know how much is left to go. I will point out, it's a very narrow gain today. So it's the reverse of what's been going on all month, which is equal weight is down, cyclicals down, yield still up, pressuring that trade, while you do have Microsoft accounting for something like half the upside in the S&P.
4: Mike, you mentioned, of course, potential for selling. Let's get to this story that we've been following all morning. And frankly, I've been following all week, but it's sort of come to a head over the last, let's call it 24 hours, involving a giant hedge fund called Situational Awareness, run by a young man named Leopold Aschenbrenner. We've talked a bit about his bio, of course, worked at OpenAI briefly, valedictorian at Columbia, graduated at 19, clearly a very smart fellow, but also willing to take a lot of risk. Now, that had accrued to his benefit enormously with incredible gains in this hedge fund, the likes of which it began life as a $150 million, $200 million hedge fund and soared to values in excess, I'm told, of $24 billion. In fact, net asset value may have been even far above that, though I haven't confirmed it. Why do I mention all that? Because it no longer is in the public investing game, and actually it also may be paring back some of its private investments. Sources familiar with the situation tell me that after significant reversals on both its long equity portfolio that was concentrated in names such as SK Hynix and so many of the semiconductor-related names and the AI names that we've seen go up for so long until, let's call it, July 1st, and short those names right there that have soared over, let's call it, the last month, you can see there, well, that is a recipe for pain, particularly when you're as much as four times levered or more. And that is why, as we've been reporting this morning, the company has now exited its public investments with a giant trade that has taken place, I'm told, by people familiar with the situation, to one hedge fund. Sizable it must be, though I don't know the name. I can take some guesses, of course. And it is out of all of its public investments, both the short portfolio and the longs as well. I'm also hearing from different people that, in fact, there has been a sale of a significant stake in Anthropic as well. Aschenbrenner holding as much as what was told is between a $4.5 and $5 billion stake. I am told that they have exited that stake as well at Anthropic, though this has not been confirmed. The firm itself has not commented. An outside PR advisor to the firm has not offered comment on this as well. But at a $1 trillion value for Anthropic, that's a significant piece, of course, of that company as well. So what is going to be left? Situational awareness at this point, Mike, is not completely clear to me. It's a dynamic situation, of course, as you might imagine, but it does appear they're no longer a public investor and their private portfolio may have been pared back significantly. If you were going to sell something to create liquidity, it would likely be an Anthropic.
3: Sure.
4: Demand for that company.
3: That's a significant stake when you're talking about the current assumed potential market value of Anthropic. In terms of the real money that's ever kind of changed hands to fund Anthropic, it's even bigger, right? $4 billion kind of swinging this way or that. What I take away from it is that you can absolutely guarantee that this was representative of an entire cohort of investors out there. And so, you know, we talked about this like a month ago. It's like, oh, you're a momentum investor. You're an earnings revision investor. You're a growth at a reasonable price. You own semis. The bottleneck trade became its own bottleneck. So you layer it on top of what we all know is going on in South Korea and all the leverage trading that has actually been purged out of that market and something like this. And, okay, maybe this stuff's going to find its value relative to, you know, its prospects and its fundamentals. I'm not saying it's over, but it's always closer to the end of one of these episodes than the beginning when you start hearing about casualties like this.
4: Without a doubt. And I think it's a very important point you raised. There are a number of hedge funds that were following a similar strategy.
3: Yeah.
4: And we mentioned this gentleman because he has a very large profile amongst the big cohort of younger investors as well on the retail front, who are similarly mirroring some of his trades, which, again, had led to enormous performance. I mean, gains likes of which we've never seen. It's rare that you see a hedge fund start only a year and a half, 2 years ago, what, $200 million and get to the levels that he has without raising any new money, apparently. So incredible. But that said, at this point, obviously a very different story. And, yeah, I don't know where it all ends up.
3: Right.
2: I imagine investors who backed Ashenbrenner in 2024 when he left OpenAI, David, operated under the assumption that he had deep insights on the AI build-out, which companies were best positioned to win, given his time at a frontier AI model. Now, perhaps a different story here, given the stress that fund is facing.
4: Yeah. I mean, you know, leverage is always what gets you.
3: Sure.
4: Every time. And so they were taking a lot of risk there, it would appear. I don't know what the ultimate performance numbers are going to look like, though, either.
3: Right.
4: You know, Mike, I mean, it's very much unclear, given he was up enormously as of the end of the second quarter.
3: Right. It's true, because all of those stocks on the long side, they're still up really big, like on a year-to-date, one-year basis. So, you know, I mean, who knows what with this portfolio trade that, you know, where the buyer sets the price, we'll see where they got marked. But it's interesting.
5: Yeah. And we have more tonight. We'll get
3: plenty.
5: We'll learn a lot more.
3: Apple, Amazon, we'll be there for it. Yeah.
5: Mike, thanks. Joining us to talk about some of the action that we got last night in Microsoft and Meta is Jefferies senior analyst Brent Thill. Brent, really appreciate the help today. Good to see you again.
6: Morning.
5: The title of your report is pretty telling. Microsoft hits the jet stream while Meta is still building the runway. Is the spread really that large between the two's performance?
6: Yeah, I mean, Microsoft just continued to deliver acceleration in their infrastructure business. Remember, investors were divided in negative about their apps business because of AI's going to threaten their application portfolio. They now told you that their apps business is going to accelerate. Azure accelerates. They didn't go free cash flow. They spent less than $1 billion on CapEx than what the street thought. And they're telling you offline that customers are screaming for more capacity. Screaming, not like, Carl, I would like some more AI. They are leaning in hard. So the demand signals are very good. And I think what we've said for a while is that Microsoft is one of the most balanced AI stories. They're not going to blow the doors off an acceleration, but they're running this for a multi-year journey. And Amy Hood, CFO, has instrumented this perfectly. So it's just consistent. The multiple has fallen from 30 to under 20 times on the multiple. So you have a multiple re-rate. You have a semi-led led world right now. And you look at the actual rebound in the business. It's they're doing extremely, extremely well. So, yeah, I think Meta just didn't deliver on revenue. The outlook, CapEx is going higher. And no one really knows where it's going. And everyone thought they were building this big compute business. But Mark Zuckerberg really didn't give a lot of color about how they're going to approach this compute market. And remember, it took Thomas Kurian at Google years to build this. So this is going to be a longer-term driver for Meta.
2: Brent, just looking at how the credit market has been responding to all of this, is it your expectation that the hyperscalers at some point will lose their investment grade rating, especially looking at Meta, the fact that it's now teetering at the prospect of entering negative free cash flow?
6: You know, I don't know what's going to happen there. What I think we know right now is that investors aren't convinced in what Meta is building out in the future. The first wave of AI paid off in the form of better targeting and better enhancement inside their core properties. I think everyone is still questioning, are the Meta glasses going to pay off? Is Zuckerberg going to launch a full-fledged compute business, or is he just going to sell it to a few companies? What are we going to have an AI agent business for consumers that we can use their agents to do tasks like we use Microsoft, Anthropic, OpenAI to do tasks in the enterprise? So I think there's just a lot of open questions about where the money's going, when it's going to pay off. I think those questions are, there's less questions on Microsoft. And so you really had kind of a tale of two cities in terms of the execution, the performance, the underlying confidence was just so much stronger out of the Microsoft print. And then Microsoft gave you all these other key gems of like new pricing models and usage-based models. They've launched a new product called E7, which is a 60% price lift on top of their E5 modules. So there's just more underlying confidence. To answer your question, I really don't know in terms of what happens there. But just the loss of confidence, I think, is pretty evident between these two prints.
5: Finally, Brent, where does it leave you on Amazon tonight and even some of the neo clouds? I know you cover CoreWeave.
6: I think Amazon's in a great spot. AWS, in our checks, is accelerating. They own 50% of the cloud market. No better place to drive your AI than where you have your existing data. And Amazon is the king of the compute cycle. On the cloud cycle. So we think that they're going to show continued acceleration and 100% backlog last quarter. So for them to get to low to mid 30% AWS growth, we think is really achievable after putting up high 20% last quarter. So look to see what we saw from Microsoft and the acceleration of Azure. You're going to see the same thing in our opinion tonight with AWS accelerating from high 20s into the low to mid 30s. And again, they signed a huge Anthropic deal. OpenAI is literally doing backflips on this partnership that they just announced with them. So they have, you know, the biggest frontier labs behind them. They can run many of the other models inside AWS. So we think that's going to be key. The consumer feels good, and the advertising business is doing well. So we think, again, the lead storyline is going to be AWS. We predict that you'll continue to see strength, acceleration. And again, last quarter, they had a really good margin in AWS. So we think, again, all systems are go. The multiple right now for Amazon is at a massive discount to both Walmart and the consumer side of their business and Google. So we think Amazon still is very attractive, trading at a low EBITDA multiple. It's not expensive. There's no bubble territory on this multiple. I mean,
5: we talk about Walmart's multiple all the time. Brent's going to be a big one. Another important night. Hopefully we talk pretty soon on the other side. Thanks. Brent Thill over at Jefferies. Take a look at our roadmap for the rest of the hour. Still ahead, more mega cap tech earnings on the way. As we said, we'll talk about what to expect from Apple after the bell as well.
2: Plus, we'll get a check on the consumer credit story when we're joined by the CEO of FICO, which is falling hard today on results.
7: And after the break, the CEO of Jersey Mike's, along with some special guests. Yeah, take a look at them right here at the New York Stock Exchange ahead of the company's hotly anticipated IPO. Squawk on the Street. We'll be right back.

0: insurance.
1: I'm hearing very
2: welcome good. Back. I'm Jersey Mike's making its public debut here at the New York Stock Exchange today under the ticker JMKE. Sandwich chain prices at 23, raising about $1 billion after selling 43.5 million shares. Let's bring in Jersey Mike's CEO Charlie Morrison here at Post 9 for a first on CNBC interview, having rung the bell. Congrats, Charlie. Welcome.
3: Thank you.
2: Good to have you.
3: Thank you. It's a great day.
2: Street's really getting their arms around kind of the growth of the 3,300 stores. How many of them have opened in the last decade, right?
3: Yeah. I mean, we've been opening an average of about 300 stores per year. We have an active pipeline of over 1,600 committed stores for development. It'll take us at least the next 5 years or more.
2: Does that number go higher as a result of today?
3: I think it does. I think this brings prominence to the brand that it will enjoy. We have an international goal of opening over 7,500 stores. We've only started in Canada so far. The UK will open up later this year, and then beyond another total 7,500 stores over time. Total of 15,000 for the brand is our ultimate target.
2: You know your way around this space. You've made the rounds. We were talking about Boston Market and pizza and wing. What is it disrupting the brand? What parts of the restaurant space is it creating white space?
3: Well, I think we're a share taker across the entire limited service restaurant category. We're growing faster than just about anybody in the space and have been for the last 5 or so years. And our goal is to take share from everyone, not just the sandwich players, which we are enjoying, but all different brands throughout the category. People love our subs for the authenticity, the uniqueness of the product, that hand-sliced, true deli-style sub that we're known for. And as we've been growing, we're taking it from everybody.
4: The health-conscious consumer, a lot of focus on that right now. The rise of GLP-1s. Has that changed at all customer behavior that you're seeing, or do you plan to make any changes to your menu?
3: We don't need to make any changes. We recognize that health-conscious consumer may want to cut back on carbs using the GLP-1s. Our menu is so flexible. Every single one of our subs can be made into a bowl, as well as we enjoy the mini sub. And so for those who are trying to cut back, the mini, that's something we look for everybody.
4: The 75 stores you plan to open overseas, I believe it's sort of confined to Europe. Is Asia part of the growth strategy over time?
3: Yeah. I mean, others have gone before us and planted thousands of restaurants out there. Subs are well known across the world. For us, 7,500 seems well within reach. The first 14 markets we're prioritizing probably make up about half of the total addressable market overseas.
2: What about marketing spend? I feel like the ads are ubiquitous, right? We're so familiar with that theme. Is there room to ramp that up from here?
3: There really is. We have over $200 million in our advertising fund that we spend annually. Our big focus, broadening the consumer base, bringing in a new customer, generally younger, a more diverse demographic who loves subs. We want them to continue to enjoy Jersey Mike's for a long time to come. And that advertising anchored by the great Danny DeVito, our friend Eli Manning, they're amazing. Really bringing life to the brand in a differentiated way.
2: Funny you mention them, because I think they're both on the floor. Am I right? Along with the founder, Peter Cancro. You guys there?
5: Yes.
2: Congratulations, guys.
6: Thank you. Yeah.
2: Peter, I'm curious, your story about how you discovered the idea and then developed it from there. Can you just tell it really quick?
6: Sure. First one started in 56. I began in 71. And then was fortunate to be able to buy that single unit in 1975.
5: Nice.
6: So, two years ago.
2: And then at what point did you bring in Danny and Eli?
6: 22, Danny, and Eli just about a year ago, something like that. Yeah. So,
2: Danny, did you feel it was like there was some synergy with Always Sunny, or was it something else that brought you to it?
5: I don't hear anything.
2: Oh, no, he can't.
6: So he's from Asbury Park, and that's how we went with them, because he was from the Jersey Shore.
5: I lived 15, 20 minutes from the first shop.
2: Yeah. Oh, my gosh.
5: And I'm a subs fanatic. And then when, Peter and Tatiana came around, I just said, I want to be part of this.
2: And Eli, how about you?
7: Look at this. Well, I've lived in New Jersey these last 20 years, got to know Peter really well about 5 or 6 years ago, doing some charity work. He's so charitable and giving back to the communities. And then, I'm a Jersey guy. They accepted me in. After being here 20 years, they finally said, all right, you've been here long enough.
6: Official certificate.
7: I got an official New Jersey guy certificate, and so glad to be a part of this team and work. Danny, I just listen to him in the commercials. He tells me exactly what to do. And I'm very coachable out here.
5: Yeah, he is coachable.
4: Eli, while we have you, really we are 6 weeks away from the season. Seahawks got it last year. Which of the two teams do you think make it to the Super Bowl this year?
7: Excited. Always excited for the start of football season. Everybody's at training camp, and I'm happily enjoying the rest of my summer. They can go to training camp. I still got another month of summer. I'm going to enjoy that time. But excited for the Giants this year, obviously, with Coach Harbaugh coming in the mix. But I think it's going to be, obviously the Bills are always good. Kansas City, you got to worry about the Rams, Seattle repeating. So a lot of good teams out there, but hopefully the Giants can surprise a few teams this year and sneak into the playoffs.
5: Yeah, that sounded good, right?
6: Yeah.
5: And while he's doing that, we're eating subs.
7: We're
5: listening to the subs.
0: Yeah. Extra juice.
7: Right? Mike's Way.
5: Mike's Way, extra juice, very nice. You try the chicken salad sub.
2: I was going to say, Danny, how many subs must you eat
5: bowl too,
2: as you shoot?
7: How many subs do you eat as you shoot?
5: Oh, my God. I do it too often. Once a week, but I go to the bowl, get a bowl, and you can get the tuna in the bowl, or you can get the Italian in a bowl. You don't eat the bread. See, then I try to, keep the Lapanza, a little bit smaller.
2: Charlie.
5: That's really good.
2: Charlie, while we have you back on set, is it a throughput story in a sense, or because it's hand carved, can you get that kind of throughput?
3: Yeah, we have a goal of taking our average unit volume of $1.4 million to over $2 million over time. We have a lot of experience in that. Already 6% of our stores execute to that level. The stores are designed to be able to handle that kind of volume, mostly through digital transactions where people order online. So plenty of capacity.
2: What percentage is online?
3: Today, 42% growing. We think that number should be 60 to 70% over time.
2: More than half of orders
3: Absolutely.
2: Coming in online.
3: Absolutely. Yeah, the product travels were great.
4: Charlie, talk to us about the timing of the IPO. Some other high-profile names have gone public in the last couple of months. Some are not trading so well following that IPO, like SpaceX. But your thoughts on just why you picked this month, this timing?
3: Well, it's a perfect time for Jersey Mike's. This is a brand that's been around for 70 years, the last 50 years with Peter's leadership, 20 consecutive years of positive same-store sales growth. As a public company, it's a predictable algorithm. We know that we can continue to grow this brand for a long time in the future, not only in terms of same-store sales, but also in terms of unit count for the future.
4: And the pulse on the consumer, I know we talked about it a little, but at a time where gas prices are rising, the war seems like it's continuing. How would you square that, and what are consumers telling you?
3: Well, we're one of the few brands growing our same-store sales this year, and primarily by transaction growth. And I think it represents the value that we offer at Jersey Mike's. We know how to play in the value game when consumers are stretched, but we also enjoy a premium for this product. And so we're adaptable to the changing economy, and we've demonstrated that over the last 20 years by growing every single year.
2: Charlie, congrats. We'll watch for the open. Danny, Eli, and Peter, our thanks to you guys as well. It's always good to get you in the big board.
5: Yeah, Nardo.
4: Riga. Exciting day here at the New York Stock Exchange as we await Jersey Mike's to go public. Still ahead, Apple and Amazon are front and center ahead of another big afternoon of earnings. We will talk to an analyst who says there's a big factor at play for Apple beyond the headline numbers. Plus, looking at FICO shares down big after results, the CEO will join us more on the quarter, the outlook on consumer credit. Stay with us.

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1: Time now for a CNBC News update. Brandon Gomez has that for us. Good morning, Brandon.
2: Good morning, Seema. The Senate Judiciary Committee will not vote as scheduled today to advance Todd Blanche's nomination as Attorney General. Outgoing GOP Senator John Cornyn scuttled the vote by holding firm in his demand that Blanche revise the controversial settlement between the president and the IRS, including the $1.8 billion so-called anti-weaponization fund. In a first for the autonomous ride industry, Amazon-owned Zoox just won approval for the National Highway Traffic Safety Administration to operate robo-taxis with no human controls. Now, that means no steering wheels, gas, or brake pedals needed. It's a milestone for the industry, which has until now had to modify conventional cars under regulations developed long before self-driving tech was invented. And multiple reports say LIV Golf plans to cancel its season finale event, a team tournament at the end of August. Now, the tourney features $40 million in prize money on the line. Back in April, Saudi Arabia's Sovereign Wealth Fund decided to cut funding for LIV Golf at the end of the season. At the time, CEO Scott O'Neill said the season would complete its schedule while it searched for new investors. Carl, I'll send things back over to you.
3: Brandon, thanks so much, Brandon Gomez. Coming up after this, FICO shares getting hit hard after results. The CEO will join us for more on the quarter and the outlook for consumer credit. Next hour, don't miss the CEO of commercial real estate giant JLL. We'll get his reaction to earnings and the impact of yesterday's Fed decision in just a few minutes.

0: Hair care without compromise.
1: Welcome back. Take a look at shares of FICO today, down almost 16 after reporting a revenue miss in the fiscal third quarter. Earnings were above consensus, raising guidance into year end, but noting that elevated interest rates are causing some suppression around mortgage originations and loan volumes. It is the biggest laggard on the S&P. Joining us now in a CNBC exclusive is FICO CEO Will Lansing. Will, welcome back. Great to have you. We're kind of used to volatility around the stock and earnings. Was there something particular, though, about this quarter?
2: Well, we actually had a really great quarter. I mean, our score segment was up 42%. Our mortgage scores are up 90%. And we raised guidance for the year. And so, you know, from a guidance standpoint, we'll be at $2.5 billion, which is 27% growth over last year. We'll do free cash flow of on the order of $1 billion, not quite $1 billion. Again, you know, really, really good numbers. My sense is that because we missed consensus, there's disappointment. And I think that just reflects a misunderstanding. And we are very conservative with our guidance. We always have been. And anyone who's followed the stock for a long time knows that we tend to guide conservatively. And so I think that's all it's attributable to.
1: Right.
2: Business is really strong.
1: I mean, I guess you could build an argument that in addition to the metrics out of the quarter, I mean, the rate backdrop, it's hard to find sort of dovish cases where mortgage rates may come down anytime soon, right?
2: I think that's accurate. That's accurate. I mean, that, you know, rates have trickled upward over the last year. So I think that's right.
3: Well, you know, I think one question the market also is trying to understand is, as the banks invest heavily in their own AI proprietary models, what that could mean for FICO scoring. Does it help and make it more important, or the bank's move, does that make it more competitive with your business?
2: I'm sorry, I missed the beginning of that question.
3: The banks, as I'm sure you know, are investing heavily in their own AI proprietary models, Will. Is that a competitive risk to the FICO scoring model?
2: No, actually, we're very strong in AI. I mean, we're an analytics company through and through. We have hundreds of patents. We have 140 that are in or near the AI space. And, you know, what do? We are a decision company. We help our customers make decisions by applying analytics to data. And AI is a big part of that. So on the software side, AI is woven through everything that we do, everything from the productivity gains that every software company will get from coding with AI, all the way through to all the benefits for our customers from leveraging AI. On the score side, there's some challenges with using AI because regulators don't allow it. So against the day when regulators will allow it, we have patents that that are on explainable AI and let us have an audit trail for how the AI made the decision that it made. So we've got that covered, but we're pretty focused on AI.
3: Yeah, it seems like that regulatory pushback is one of the reasons investors think that that could limit your maximum potential. When do you think that could change? Some type of update from regulators on that front?
2: That is probably many years away. I mean, I'll give you one example, which is redlining. So we have fair lending laws in this country. And so just because you can leverage data in a certain way doesn't mean that you're allowed to. And so redlining is not legal in the United States, but geography is predictive. And so if you were to use AI, AI would find 100 other ways to do redlining by another name. And these are the kinds of challenges that the regulators see with using AI. There have been experiments, and they haven't gone very well. So far, the regulators have withdrawn any kind of support for using AI in underwriting.
1: Well, we spend most of our day trying to assess the health of the consumer, trying to figure out where we are in the credit cycle. You may be the perfect guest to sort of characterize what the health of the consumer is, at least on their credit.
2: Well, consumers are under pressure. They're under a little bit of pressure from inflation, and their sentiment has changed a little bit. We've just done a survey where the response has been that 75% of buyers have adjusted their plans based on interest rates. What we know is that consumers really watch interest rates, and it does influence their behavior. At the same time, we know that it takes a while for buyers and sellers to adjust to one another and buyers to adjust their expectations about how far the money goes in a higher interest rate environment, and for sellers to do the same, to adjust what their expectations are for what they'll get for their house. And that takes 12 to 18 months to kind of come together. And so we've been in this environment now for going on 2 years. And we see that coming together. So I don't see mortgage activity stopping. I just don't see it screaming up.
1: Right. Is there peace now between you and Bill Pulte?
2: We get along great. I mean, the director's done some really great things. He's very focused on increasing competition. And we encourage and live with competition. We've developed a program called the Direct License Program, which is competition in the distribution of credit scores and, you know, competition in the channel. And we have a good working relationship. And he's been very busy lately with his other job. But he's made some real progress over at FHFA.
1: Yeah. We'll always appreciate your candor on whether it's policy or macro. Appreciate the time, as always. Thanks so much.
2: Thank you.
1: Will Lansing over at FICO.
3: After this, Apple and Amazon, the next big tech companies to report after the bell. We'll talk with one analyst about how he would play these names ahead of those prints this afternoon. Plus, next hour, don't miss the CEO of Shell on the back of results. Profits doubling on the quarter as the Iran war boosts oil prices.

0: login required.
1: Markets are up today, but investors still have a lot of questions about just how much momentum there is for the AI trade. One portfolio manager is using the recent downside volatility an opportunity to invest further into AI and picking one derivative play on

0: Welcome back. The Nasdaq surging in early trading, up more than 2.7%, boosted by shares of Microsoft, along with a number of chip names bouncing back, including Lam Research, SanDisk, Western Digital, Micron up 16% at this hour. Tonight, it's all about Apple and Amazon, set to report earnings after the bell, and yet another test for the AI trade. How to position yourself? Let's bring in Tom Forte, senior consumer and internet analyst at Maxim Group. He has buy ratings on both Apple and Amazon. Tom, how much does the AI trade hinge on what Amazon provides tonight? It's the last hyperscaler really effectively to report. And do you expect Amazon to raise its AI CapEx budget? Would that be sort of be seen as tone deaf, Tom, given what we've seen from the market's response to Amazon and Google?
1: Sure. So thank you, Seema, for having me on. So the way I think about Amazon, historically, under Jeff Bezos and now under Andy Jassy, the company has beautifully navigated multiple investment cycles. I do think if you use Google as a guide for Amazon, a strong argument can be made that the company may increase that CapEx guide beyond $200 billion for this year and may spend more than $200 billion next year. That could put pressure on shares, but I would argue that it creates a buying opportunity because it's a signal that Andy Jassy likes what he's seeing as far as that return on investment spend as it pertains to AI.
0: And what about Apple? So far the company, if you look at all the Magnificent Seven companies and how they traded thus far, it's Apple that is up 26%, the best performing name. Is that really on this idea that it doesn't need to overspend on AI?
1: It is, Seema, definitely on that. At the same time, let's look at the iPhone, which is still the most important product for Apple, about half of its revenue. We're projecting 20% growth for iPhones for the June quarter. That would be the third consecutive quarter of about 20% growth. And if we went back 12 to 18 months and said, do we think Apple's going to be able to capitalize on AI? We would say, let's see how the iPhone sales perform. And if you looked at the performance of the iPhone sales, you would think Apple's doing just an unbelievable job of capitalizing in AI. And it's because consumers want to use their devices to engage with AI, ChatGPT, Claude, et cetera. And to your point, it's benefiting from the fact that it's not spending $200 billion in CapEx like Amazon, like Google, like others.
0: Although, Tom, not the best reads from Qualcomm, Samsung, ARM Holdings overnight. Qualcomm even calling out decelerating revenue from Apple. How much should we read into that?
1: So I think that when you look at, again, sticking with the iPhone, this should be the third of hopefully four quarters of double-digit top-line growth for iPhones. It does suggest that they'll have a tough comparison in the September quarter. And then there is the possibility for Qualcomm, for the chip manufacturers, that Apple may be more conservative on the Apple 18 as it's still kind of playing catch-up with demand for the 17.
0: Yeah. You know, we've been watching the move in the credit market, Tom, where widening spreads, credit default spreads have also been rising for Meta, Amazon, Oracle. How do you think that motivates future decision making from these companies on CapEx?
1: Yeah. So I do think what was, again, Google's been the most interesting quarter to date with them investing or raising $80 billion in equity to support their AI investments. And when you think about Amazon,

0: They had a recent successful debt raise, but I think demand was 1.6 times the $25 billion they were raising, and you saw demand at more like 4 times earlier this year. So I will be curious to see on Amazon's earnings call, will they continue to fund this CapEx largely with debt, or would they consider following Google's lead and perhaps raising some equity in addition to debt? I do think, rightfully so, the capital markets are starting to question the investment spend just to make sure that the return is there to justify it, which I think is very appropriate.
1: Will the return be there to justify it, Tom?
0: For Amazon, the answer is absolutely. And the reason I feel that way, David, is Amazon has a large blue-collar workforce at its fulfillment centers, which is unique among the mega-cap techs. So I think that incremental automation for Amazon, being able to manage labor expenses, in addition to being able to capitalize on enterprise spend through AWS, uniquely positions Amazon. And I think they will, when we look back, we'll say Amazon did the best job capitalizing on AI opportunities.
2: That's interesting. Yeah, the Washington Post did a piece the other day on the percentage of Amazon employees, Tom, who are on, say, Snap assistance. It rivals other companies that you would expect that to be more likely, like McDonald's, for example.
0: Yeah, Carl, when I think about that, I think about years ago when they discontinued the practice of giving the warehouse fulfillment center employees stock, which I thought I was really disappointed when they did that. And I do think you have kind of, it's a long-term situation in Amazon. This isn't new. They have a large number of white-collar employees, including at the corporate level, software developers, things of that nature. And they also have a large number of blue-collar at fulfillment center, doing delivery, things of that nature. I think AI is going to help, but I would like to see them maybe reinstate the stock grants for some of those employees. It is disconcerting to hear that some of them are, on assistance.
3: Well, color on workforce, AI, CapEx. Well, there's a lot we're going to want to hear from CEO Andy Jassy. Tom, thank you for your time walking us through the tech trade and these two reports tonight.
0: My pleasure.
1: Well, after the break, Microsoft seeing huge volume in the options market this morning. We're going to head to the CBOE in Chicago next.

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1: Welcome back. Microsoft pacing for its best day almost to 2008, and the name has seen some heavy volume in the options pits. Let's get to Oliver Rennick and Sebo in Chicago. Hey, Oliver.
2: Hey, Carl. We're seeing some very interesting activity in tech options this morning that could be encouraging for bulls, and it starts with Microsoft up 14%, absolutely exploding in the options volume right now to 4.5 times the daily average in a stock that up until last night's earnings was effectively the face of the AI losers. Suddenly, traders can't get enough of it, with almost 3 times as many calls trading as puts and twice as many calls bought versus sold. $1 billion of options premium traded in Microsoft in the first hour, and 980 million of it was tied to calls. Here's where it gets even more interesting. The call buying we're seeing in Microsoft, while heavy in volume, is mostly concentrated on near-the-money contracts, meaning high-probability trades, not the FOMO call buying mania that we saw in the chip names in the first half of the year. That's probably because those traders are doing exactly that in those chip names this morning. DRAM, Micron, SanDisk, the trades that have been getting killed this month, are also seeing massive call buying, but this time they are sharing the spotlight, which could be a more balanced, healthy version, arguably, of the tech bull market, guys.
3: Yeah, Oliver, I wanted to get your thoughts on this rebound we're seeing in chips, the chip sector today. Does it tell you that the sell-off that we've been seeing this month is over?
2: Yes, you know, it's a great question because we had this massive move yesterday from high to low, but an even bigger move today. Right now, it looks like today's candle, if it stays green on the chart, will be bigger than yesterday's. So an engulfing rally that's being led by people buying up the dip after they think the Ashenbrenner blow-up might be over. That being said, the shakeout was very real. The chips actually, in terms of valuation, have not gotten more expensive on year. There are a lot of reasons to think that we got a necessary, needed shakeout, a move higher in VIX and higher in correlations among options traders that sometimes can signal the worst being past.
4: Oliver, thank you. Oliver Rennick at Cboe. Of course, Oliver just mentioned Ashenbrenner. That is Leopold Ashenbrenner. Who runs the what was a very large hedge fund situational awareness. We've been reporting on this all morning. Of course, this is a significant market story, and it is having an impact on any number of stocks as well. Let's just bring you up to date in terms of what we can tell you. After significant losses, of course, after incredible performance, and I'll get to that in a moment until July 1st, but significant losses since then, given long positions in many of the names our viewers know well, of course, including so many of the semiconductor memory-related names and on from there, and a significant short position in many of the software companies. You can take a look at the respective performance of those stocks from July 1st. Now, we're seeing a reversal entirely happen today, but you can see that is a recipe for pain, particularly when you are highly levered, as situational awareness, people familiar with the situation tell me, was as much as 4 times. Here's a number for you, and we can come back. The as of July 1st, this the net asset value for this fund, I am told by people familiar with the situation, was $45 billion. This is a fund that started the year at $3 billion. So the performance was astounding. $45 billion NAV at its height at the beginning of July. You lever that, you can see why it would have a significant impact throughout the market. What we've been reporting this morning, of course, is as a result of hitting margin requirements and a lot of other, and the leverage as well, and the significant losses that have been taken, the entire public book at the firm has been sold, has been moved. I don't know the buyer. I have a couple of names. People are obviously trying to figure out. And by the way, whoever bought it and is doing very well, because so many of these stocks have now reversed their recent performance with semis up and some of the software names down. But they've taken it off, and they are going to focus on the private investments, I'm told, at situational awareness. There has been various information I've been hearing involving a stake in Anthropic. I'm just not certain as to whether that actually, a spokesman for situational awareness says no, they have not sold that. I have somebody else who I'm close to who tells me absolutely they were talking for quite some time about a significant stake. They do believe it is traded away, but it's unclear to me whether that's the case. But this is a story that we're going to be talking about for a little bit, because it's the rapid ascent in value, the leverage being taken, and then what was the real impact on so many of the stocks that we talk about SEMA so often?
3: 24 years old, a former OpenAI executive, didn't have prior investing experience, but yet gained sort of a fan club, would you say, on
4: Wall
3: Street. Huge
4: notoriety as a result of what was incredible performance. And obviously a very intelligent fellow as well, as we pointed out, valedictorian here at Columbia, graduated at 19. That said, having covered this industry for as long as I have, I mean, one thing you learn is, you know, this things can turn fast when you are levered. And in this case, it appears that was what happened.
3: How much this could signal broader stress from other hedge funds that have heavy positions in tech remains to be seen.
4: Yeah, there are a number of names I've heard as well. And again, it's very hard to understand the full size of these things because they've changed so much and they've been up so much that may be under similar pressure given they have portfolios that are not dissimilar from what Mr. Ashenbrenner was doing.
1: Meantime, guys, still an inside day. Haven't really taken out yesterday's lows or the highs on the S&P. When we return, a top tech fund manager gives us his take on Meta and Microsoft's post-earnings moves when we come right back.

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1: Good Thursday morning. Welcome to Squawk on the Street. I'm Carl Quintanilla with Seema Modi here at Post 9 of the New York Stock Exchange. Sarah Eisen has the day off. Big tech earnings in focus. Meta and Microsoft going in opposite directions today after reporting results last night. We're going to discuss how investors might navigate the tech trade this earnings season. We'll break down what to expect from Apple and Amazon tonight.
2: Then the CEO of Shell joining us after the company reported its best quarterly profit in 4 years. We'll discuss how the Iran war is impacting oil, gas, and their business.
1: And the Fed's hawkish hold. Former Philly Fed President Harker is with us with his reaction to the rate decision and the news conference yesterday. Speaking of which, you wouldn't know it, but most sectors are red right now. The only things that are working are some consumer discretionary and then IT up almost 4.5% is carrying a lot of water. That 10-year at 4.67 is interesting, but the long bond still near 5.22 or so, which is awfully close to the highs after that unprecedented reaction to the Fed presser yesterday. And the market kind of saying to Warsh, either put up or shut up if you're going to bring us back to target.
2: Right. And the lack of detail, perhaps some would say, also leading to some confusion on where yields go from here and when that rate hike perhaps comes. We'll start with big tech, though. Earnings, the NASDAQ up more than 2%. Let's bring in tech portfolio manager at Janus Henderson, Richard Claude. Richard, it's great to have you on. You say the market is laser focused on hyperscalers justifying their AI capex spend. So if we do get a bigger capex budget from Amazon, but they are able to detail their return on investment, you're saying the market responds positively?
3: Yeah, I think there's two parts to that. I mean, you want to see the accelerating growth, and obviously that's what Microsoft, you know, gave last night, and Meta didn't do to some degree. But you've also got to put some guardrails around the capex and then ultimately how to finance it, just given where those yields are and what's happened to curves recently. So, you know, that's where Microsoft really, you know, knocked it out of the park, because you get the accelerating growth, you get the margins improving, you're going to be free cash flow positive next year, and you didn't have to increase capex to ultimately deliver that faster growth. That's, again, the polar opposite to what Meta delivered, hence the very diverging stock reactions today.
2: You know, memory costs have been cited time and time again by the hyperscalers. And I also think about some of the software names like IBM that hit them as well. How do you think that comes up in tonight's releases from Amazon, but also Apple?
3: Yeah, so on the hyperscaler capex side, I mean, Microsoft were at pains to point out that actually, you know, they weren't, you know, seeing that sort of incremental. And obviously that will play more into next year. But then, you know, for Apple, that is a headwind. I mean, we saw with Samsung's earnings today, you know, they're losing money on smartphones, and they had a 7% operating margin just last quarter and double digit only a year ago. So, you know, they are going to feel that. And, you know, Tim Cook was saying this is a 100-year flood in terms of what's happening with memory. And they've taken up the pricing of all their other products, but not the iPhone. So they're going to have to, you know, take that until they launch the iPhone 18 in September. So, you know, I think that the laser focus for Apple is going to be on those margins. To what extent can the brand and pricing power of Apple managed to keep their head above water there.
1: Richard, you own a little of both Microsoft and Meta. Am I correct?
3: Yeah, that's correct.
1: Is Microsoft as good as the market seems to think today, and is Meta as bad?
3: Look, the T plus one is always just you know, a little bit around more positioning. And I think, you know, for us, it is a very important quarter for Microsoft. I think this is a turning point in terms of, you know, adding 10 million co-pilot subscribers, having that, you know, significant acceleration well above expectations on the Azure side. But more importantly, also putting some guardrails around that capex and free cash flow and how they're going to finance that. And, you know, hopefully we're going to see something similar from Amazon later to tonight. You know, Meta, unfortunately, Zuckerberg just left a lot. You know, he sort of prefaced a lot of things that he was going to talk about in months or quarters to come, but we just didn't quite get it on the call. And at the same time, capex is going up and costs are going up and margins are coming down. So hopefully we'll see some of those come through. And again, that's where you get the optionality, because the stock is, you know, very cheap today.
1: Yeah. Are there broader, though, implications for SaaS in general or for the IGV?
3: No, I think that we're still going to have that pressure on software. You know, there is genuine disruption to what they do. But, you know, as the largest, you know, constituent of that index, Microsoft certainly helps. But I think, you know, more about that broader AI trade, that, you know, this market debate around, is this capex too much? Can they be monetized? I think Microsoft helped answer that question. I think we had the update in terms of the town hall that, you know, Sarah Friar at OpenAI did in terms of accelerating revenue there in July. I think all of that's going to help you know, assuage some of these fears, where, again, that's maybe narrative around just what some of the stocks were doing, particularly in infrastructure and semis through July. But again, I think that's just going to help us just move forward in this debate. We can finance this. This CapEx is reasonable. It is being monetized. And we still think we're fairly early innings in a generational technology shift.
2: If it's being monetized, why do you think NVIDIA has underperformed as of late? I see it's one of your top holdings. And I also think back to that partnership it announced with Palantir, the open source model. Curious how you think that open source model is able to gain traction from enterprise customers.
3: Yeah, so I think a little bit to do with that second derivative. And again, you know, this reminds me of, you know, back in the day, you know, with Apple. You know, Apple had that phenomenal growth after launching the iPhone, and then it ended up at a massive discount to the S&P because, you know, everyone thought it was the next Motorola and Nokia. And actually, Tim Cook came in, and the first thing he did was do a massive new shareholder return program. And, you know, Jensen and NVIDIA have just done that. And ultimately, they proved that their growth was, you know, more sustainable than people thought. Their margins were more sustainable than they thought. The competition wasn't going to take as much share as people thought. And ultimately, that stock re-rated. And, you know, Apple today trades at a significant premium to the S&P. So it just takes time. And as we've seen for various reasons, you know, the market's just not particularly patient. So again, you know, as long-term active investors, we're trying to think about the long-term sort of fortunes of these companies. And again, we're very happy to be patient.
1: I'd love to get your thoughts on Korea, because that's one of the things that we look at. The first thing we do when we get in the office, what did the KOSPI do overnight? There have been some desk notes this week suggesting that the AUM on some of the leverage ETFs has been pretty well drained. And I just wonder if you think we're sort of past the biggest worries on that front. Certainly the regulators have gotten religion.
3: And certainly the regulators are getting quite a lot of political pressure. But yeah, I mean, it's just been extraordinary what we've seen. And obviously, you had one of the opposition parties saying, you know, they've turned, you know, the country into a casino, unfortunately. You know, putting huge amounts of leverage onto cyclical stocks in such a concentrated stock market is a recipe for disaster. And unfortunately, many people said that before these products were launched. And now we've seen the outcome of that. You know, that creates some great opportunities. Again, as active managers, we can step into that. You know, if you've got memory stocks trading on 2x earnings, I mean, Samsung just reported over $60 billion of operating profit in the quarter. I mean, right. You know, that's probably the highest, you know, quarterly profit we've ever seen. And, you know, these companies are going to, you know, announce significant shareholder return programs, buy back, you know, tons of stock, maybe be able to buy back 30% of the company. And we also had the SK Group, you know, chairman buying stock PA personally in SK Hynix today, which I think is the first time, I believe, that's ever happened. So, you know, I think there is a dislocation there in that market. And again, you know, that creates opportunities for fundamental investors.
1: I just wonder whether or not you have to be selective, or if you can buy in bulk. I mean, the famous phrase now is that the KOSPI trades at 5x forward.
3: Exactly. I mean, we're not the greatest fan of geographic investing. As you said, you know, the two largest stocks there are memory companies. You know, the two largest stocks in the S&P 500 were Micron and SanDisk. You know, A, the returns would look a bit different, but also the volatility would look a bit different. So, you know, it's ultimately about picking the end stock. You know, are you playing, you know, great companies that have got great exposure to some of these major trends, you know, whether it be AI, whether it be geopolitics, what we're seeing in the world, what's happening in the Middle East? You know, and can you buy it at a reasonable valuation and with unexpected earnings growth? That's the same in Korea as to anywhere in the world. You know, ultimately, we'll do the homework for our clients. And again, that gives us the gravity, the foundation that allows us to hold these stocks through what is, you know, the extreme volatility we've seen in the last, you know, even year to date, but certainly in the last couple of months.
2: Yeah, fascinating to watch. Richard, thank you for your time. Appreciate it.
1: Turning to some more earnings movers this morning, there's Yum Brands, there's Chipotle, there's Starbucks, all higher after results despite the ongoing concerns about cyclospora, which the CEOs of Yum and Chipotle did address specifically today. Our Brandon Gomez has been all over that story and has more details. Hey, Brandon.
4: A busy morning, Carl. A test of how much consumers are willing to look past one of the largest foodborne illness outbreaks in years. Yum Brands was initially lower on a mixed quarter and EPS beat, revenue miss, but we knew the focus for investors would be on Taco Bell and cyclospora. Yum's CFO saying on the call that Q3, current quarter, U.S. same-store sales growth to date through July 27th were down 2% with maximum impact on sales over the weekend of July 18th. Now, CEO Chris Turner sending shares higher on the call, saying the company is on the road to recovery.
5: With respect to the consumer sentiment, though, we've seen real improvement as consumers have understood better the nature of the issue, and they understand that it is not a Taco Bell-specific issue.
4: Now, credit card data supporting the turnaround too. Consumer Edge telling me declines have moderated, particularly among that 18 to 24-year-old cohort, a key cohort for Taco Bell, fueled by recent promotional activity. In the meantime, Chipotle reporting after the bell yesterday a beat on the top and bottom line, raising full-year same-store sales outlook even after it saw a dip in sales in late July due to fears around the outbreak. CEO Scott Boatwright on the call last night saying, "We're not involved in the outbreak and that the company sources its lettuce from California." And finally, turning to Starbucks, not roped into the outbreak, but offering another snapshot of the consumer. The coffee chain reporting a top and bottom line beat, hiking its full year outlook on same store sales growth. CEO Brian Niccol with you guys earlier this morning, really laying out how the consumer is driving growth.
6: In transactions, and then we're also getting a nice pickup in the mix where people are using more modifiers like our cold foam or adding an extra shot of espresso or, you know, moving into our food. And so you're seeing higher attaches of our food both in the morning and in the afternoon. And we love to see the balanced growth. You know, it didn't rely on pricing or, you know, some one-off.
4: So you can see, Carl and Seema, what could have been an ugly morning for the industry taking as a buying opportunity for a lot of investors, guys.
2: Yeah, despite, you know, concerns around gas prices, the war, we even talked to the Jersey Mike's CEO about this. He was pretty positive on the consumer overall, Brandon.
4: Yeah, food, one of those categories. People got to eat, right? And so it's a matter of where they're going to be spending those dollars and if they're going to be doing it at home with the grocers or if they're going to be doing it out at these fast food companies. But you're really hearing some positive sentiment when it comes from these CEOs' commentary on where the consumer is spending and how, in fact, they're spending at those companies.
1: As for Cyclospora, though, Brandon, I mean, this is going to get into the Q3 results as well, right?
4: Yeah, absolutely. I mean, most of Q2, if not all of it, was wrapped up by the time that this was really starting to become a conversation, at least publicly. And so we're really going to have to look to see what Q3 looks like. Again, though, a lot of these companies still maintaining guidance. It's seen as a temporary headwind and something that they can really push past. I mean, you saw the reaction in Yum stock this morning when CEO there was more positive than I think investors were perhaps even expecting.
1: Yeah. Yeah, some of the taco comps up 7 was a beat. That was kind of always impressive, at least lately. Yeah. Brandon, busy morning on your beat. Thanks,
4: busy.
1: Brandon Gomez this morning. Seema mentions Jersey Mike's still awaiting the first trade, indicated between 23 and 24. They did price at 23. Great fun with Danny DeVito, Eli Manning, and the CEO and founder earlier today. Now that we got our audio fixed.
2: They got the right ambassadors,
1: yes,
2: and they really had a lot to say about the pride attached to this specific company, but also how their menu works right now for the consumer that's looking for a high-protein diet, less carbs. The CEO said that they've got those options available. All right, coming up, the CEO of Shell joining us after the company posted its best quarterly profit in 4 years. We'll discuss the impact of geopolitics, the war, and gas prices.
1: Former Philly Fed President Harker's with us. One of many former Fed officials speaking out today. We'll get his reaction to the Fed decision in the presser as Squawk on the Street continues after.

0: inflation remains elevated relative to the committee's 2% goal. The committee remains resolute. You've heard this before, but we will deliver price stability.
1: I think that the inflation rate is not going to go to 2 unless they start raising interest rates, and not by 25 basis points. And he's committed to that so forcefully that I wonder if he'll be able to keep rates stable in September.
2: The Federal Reserve holding steady in this week's rate decision, with Chairman Kevin Warsh reaffirming his commitment to getting inflation back to target. But DoubleLine CEO Jeffrey Gundlach says we're not getting there without a rate hike. Our next guest says there's a strong case for one this year. Let's bring in former Philadelphia Fed President Patrick Harker. A pleasure to have you on, Patrick. Three policymakers voting for a hike. I believe that is the largest dissent against a new Fed chair since 1970. How significant is it?
3: Well, I think it's very significant. And you also have the non-voters, the other presidents, who I know at least a few of them most likely were for a hike as well. Look, the chair used the word resolute a lot, and it's a fine word. But resolve is measured in votes, not adjectives. And I think at some point, probably September, he's going to have to start raising rates, because today's print was not great in my mind.
2: Are there any wild cards you foresee that could impact the labor market data in a way that would not would discourage them from raising in September?
3: See, the labor market, the issues facing the labor market really have nothing to do with demand right now, other than demand being changed by AI. So monetary policy can't do a whole lot in the short to medium run for the labor market. That's why I think the committee really should focus on inflation.
2: The read on Warsh's prepared remarks was that there was left, the investors and journalists were left wanting more. You think the lack of details sort of leads to some confusion in the bond market with a 30-year yield? At one point, was that a 19-year high?
3: Well, if you create a vacuum, people fill it, right? That's the way it works. So I think the chair may have to really reconsider his communication strategy. Now, he's got the task force looking at that. I understand that. But the market will fill in the blanks. And, you know, one of the other things he said yesterday was they want to look at market signals, you know, and he wants to stay quiet to look at market signals. Well, the market sent a very clear signal yesterday. But it's not just yesterday. If you look at the long end of the curve, the market is clearly sending a signal that inflation's a problem, rates have to go up.
4: Yeah, great piece, an opinion piece on the tape, Patrick. I'll read a line. The vague suggestion that a central bank should withhold action until some policy papers have been written is somewhat ludicrous. The world economy doesn't wait for task forces. You think he's using these as a rope-a-dope or as an intentional delay? No, it doesn't look like it.
3: Yeah, I don't know. But I do think that we're ready to start moving the rates up. I think it is necessary. Look, forget the war. Even before the war, we were stuck above 2%. So we need to get inflation down to 2%. The Fed's credibility is on the line here.
4: That's the line out of Rosengren today. You keep talking about, they keep talking about 2% targets. It's hard to square that with real Fed funds barely positive. So you think we go in September and again in December?
3: Possibly. Yeah, I think they're going to have to start a process of moving up. Yep. And, you know, there's a big argument in the economics profession of where the neutral rate is, our star. Forget all that for a minute. The fact is, inflation is not going down to 2%. They've got to move rates up.
2: Yeah, if the Fed, though, doesn't move in September, you think that creates some level of back and forth between the Fed and President Trump, who this week did renew his calls for lower rates, Patrick?
3: Look, the Fed's got to do what it's got to do. That's its mandate. That's why it's independent when it comes to monetary policy. They've got to do their job.
4: He did commit to the presser, I think, through year end. A lot of pieces this morning looking at the effectiveness of the presser. He took 20 questions from 11 reporters. 14 of them asked for some kind of reaction function, and they kept getting the same answer. I just wonder whether you think it's an efficient use of his time.
3: That's up to him. He's got to decide whether it's an efficient use or not. But again, I think nature abhors a vacuum. So I think being quiet is not necessarily a good strategy.
2: You know, the read we got from earnings from a lot of these consumer-oriented companies, Patrick, whether it's Chipotle, Starbucks, is one of very much positive on the U.S. consumers. So this idea that this economy couldn't handle a rate hike, perhaps that doesn't fall in favor right now.
3: Yeah, again, I think the inflation issue is job one right now, and for two reasons. One, it's the real problem. And two, again, I don't think the Fed can really do a whole lot to affect the labor market in the short to medium run.
2: Okay.
4: What do you think Japan does tomorrow?
3: I don't know.
4: Is it important what they do?
3: Not to the Fed. Not really. No.
4: And same with BOE today? You think we're really...
3: Watches all those, but it's really... the Fed makes its own independent decisions.
2: Okay. Well, we'll see what they deliver. Patrick, always a pleasure. Thank you for your time.
4: Still ahead, Google DeepMind just unveiling new AI models to power humanoid robots. We'll bring you that story next.
2: Plus, the CEO of JLL will join us after the company reported top and bottom line beats. What he's seeing when it comes to demand for commercial real estate with yields higher. We'll be right back.

0: companies can compete on a level playing field.
1: Google announcing some new AI models that can control a humanoid robot's entire body. Previously upper body only, now the robot can walk and crouch and team up with other robots. It can also tackle more complex tasks, ones that take several minutes and literally hundreds of decisions. For example, finding a baseball game on the calendar and then packing a glove. The hands are getting better as well, now able to unscrew light bulbs, tie off a garbage bag. Tesla's chief Elon Musk has called hands and fingers the biggest challenge in developing humanoids. He's actually talked at length about just how amazing the human hand is, all the muscles and fibers and dexterity. That's one of the biggest engineering challenges we've ever seen.
2: And they're doing it. Pretty incredible to see the advancements in robotics getting smarter and more capable, flexible, too. Time now for a news update. Brendan Gomez has that for us. Brendan.
3: Hey there, Seema. More than 80,000 people in the Bordeaux region of France are allowed back into their homes today after being evacuated by a monster wildfire. Now, it's a positive sign that firefighters are gaining ground there amid sweltering temperatures that have created incredibly dry conditions. The Senate Health Committee today advanced the nomination of Dr. Erica Schwartz to be the next CDC director. If confirmed by the full Senate, she will lead a federal agency mired in months of leadership turmoil, including high-level resignations over policy clashes with Health Secretary Robert F. Kennedy Jr. And the Times of London reports that England and European members of UEFA, soccer's governing body there, will boycott FIFA tournaments if FIFA president Gianni Infantino goes ahead with a plan to sell stakes in the World Cup to private investors. He revealed the plan on Tuesday, which reportedly included Thrive Capital's Josh Kushner, brother of the president's son-in-law, Jared. Carl, send things back to you.
1: Brandon, thanks. Still ahead, the CEO Shell's with us after reporting an earnings beat. We'll break down the results, talk about how the war is impacting oil and gas prices.
2: Plus, it's Tim Cook's last earnings call as CEO of Apple. What to expect from those results after the bell. We're back in a moment.

0: fillers and implants. That's what we do.
1: Welcome back. Shell reported its best quarterly profit in 4 years this morning, driven in large part by surging oil prices due to the Iran war. Joining us to give his thoughts today on the quarter is Shell CEO Wael Sawan. Wael, welcome back. Always good to have you. Appreciate it.
2: Thank you. Good to be back.
1: We speak all the time, and we certainly spoke at the beginning of hostilities, and the worry was how would large integrateds manage this disruption? You've done it. Is there an easy explanation as to how?
2: I wish there was. The real explanation, though, Carl, is that it's been quarter after quarter of focus on relentless performance delivery, and this quarter showed it. We had record performances in every part of our business, whether it was upstream, whether it was, for example, our refining business, which in essence was running at utilization rates of over 100%, or our integrated gas business. Every part of the organization did well. In addition to that, of course, our world-leading trading and supply business could take those molecules and optimize them by selling them into the market at the appropriate prices. And so that combination of a terrific asset base performing and a trading and supply capability that's second to none is what really gave us the ability to navigate this volatility. And this reality of a volatile energy market is one we've been talking about. We've talked about it together, Carl, for quite some time. We are building a company that is able to navigate and thrive through volatility, and we do that through that combination of great assets and strong trading.
1: How do you think about the disparate narratives between the raw product and distillates, and do you see that spread getting wider, assuming nothing major changes on the geopolitical front?
2: I think it moves through the cycle. So what we found in the early days was a lot of the demand on the product side being jet fuel-focused demand, which meant that the feedstock crude was going into refineries to be able to max out on jet fuel production. So, for example, in Shell's global portfolio, we increased the production of jet fuel by around 20%. Now, that comes at the expense of diesel and gasoline. And today what you're seeing is all the price signals are that we are short diesel and gasoline, which means we need to be able to now re-optimize at the refining side. This is one of the things we've really built into our refining business. We have our traders sitting side by side with the asset managers, working on both sourcing the feedstock and managing the outlet of the product to be able to maximize value across the chain.
3: That's interesting color. I was going to ask you how geopolitics are motivating investment decisions you're making, especially given what we saw overnight, Iran attacking U.S.-based assets in Egypt.
2: There's two elements, Seema. One is our long-term perspective on investment. The fundamentals continue to guide the majority of our capital decisions. We continue to see strength in, for example, the oil complex. We are particularly bullish on LNG longer term, seeing a 65% growth in LNG demand out to 2050. So many of our investment decisions are decadal investments, and we look through the short-term volatility. Now, when it comes to how do we respond while we plan and think decades out, we have to respond in days and weeks and months. And that starts to play out in much more sort of logistical-based decisions. Where do we build the terminal? What pipeline capacity do we need? Where can we unlock a bit more from one facility versus what we had been doing in the past? Those are more, call it, tactical decisions to be able to meet the current realities.
1: Do we think that Europe is in trouble in terms of building stockpiles for the winter on gas?
2: It's challenged. What we're seeing at the moment is that the inventory levels are just short of 60%, which is around 15% lower than where we were last year and potentially a low in the last decade. Some of that is because Asia has been drawing on the U.S. LNG, and so LNG vessels are passing by Europe and going to Asia because the arbitrage is pointing towards Asia. In the last few days, that's reversed, so we're hoping to see some stockpiling in Europe because hoping that weather or a mild weather for the winter is not a good strategy to depend on for our energy strategy in Europe, and that's why we continue to encourage governments to continue to find long-term term contracts to be able to really give themselves the confidence for the future.
1: Yeah, that tug of war between Asian buyers and European has been fascinating, and of outright crude.
2: Difficult to see. I mean, I think we've been surprised by the quantum of the drop, but that's also China's investment over the years to be able to essentially diversify their energy sources and diversify the draw on those energy sources. So they can switch, for example, to electric in certain areas. I for example, was speaking to someone recently who was mentioning how many folks are now shifting to electric rail transportation to avoid the flights because of the cost of jet fuel. And so there are inherent mechanisms to course correct. From where we sit as Shell, China, of course, is a market we also sell into. What we are seeing is that what China is reducing in terms of its demand, it's being picked up in other parts of, in particular, Southeast Asia. And this is where the global diversity of supplies we have helps us to make sure that we can get product to all of our customers.
1: You guys have proven over and over again just how nimble you can be in a tough backdrop. Wael, I appreciate the guidance and insight, too. Thank you.
2: Thank you both.
1: Wael Swan over at Shell.
3: Still ahead, the CEO of JLL will join us on the heels of earnings, revenue beat, with what he sees in the commercial real estate market. We're back.

0: All right, let's bring in David Faber, who's back with us on an update on the hedge fund situation with awareness.
1: Yeah, as we've been following, of course, all morning. May even have more in a moment, but let me just share with you what we can confirm, which is that the bulk of the public equities portfolio at Situational Awareness, the giant hedge fund that had net asset value of some $45 billion led by that man at the beginning of July, has been sold to the hedge fund of Citadel. Not perhaps a surprise, as I've been reporting throughout the morning, there was a sale to a what you'd have to imagine was a very large hedge fund. Now can confirm that is, in fact, Citadel. Now, I am being told that there is still going to, there are some unlevered positions that remain at the hedge fund of Situational Awareness, public equities. There is also a portfolio of private investments that includes a fairly large stake in Anthropic, and still a lot of uncertainty around the fate of that. The company was scrambling throughout yesterday into the night to meet obligations, and so at one point was considering trying to raise liquidity through sales of some of its private investments, and then turned to selling much of its public investments, and that is where they went. But it's not still completely clear that they also did not at least sell some of the privates, though that remains unclear. But Citadel, we can confirm now, guys, is the in fact, buyer of that. I want to try and get a little more detail in terms of numbers and where things stand for a firm that, again, had had incredible performance and had a very large impact on many of the stocks that we've been reporting on, that you report on as well, in the chip sector, for example, SEMA, over some period of time now, and is continuing to have that impact as a result of the dissolution of so many of those positions.
0: Many of the names that they hold were big winners at one point, but then experienced through a short period of time some level of distress. I mean, you look at the performance of tech stocks, software, chips, memory in the month of July. I mean, the semiconductor ETF down about 25%.
1: Yeah, and when you're levered four times, that can hurt a lot. Again, this firm, I'm told, began the year at around $3 billion in assets under management, hit a high, as I said, of a net NAV of $45 billion as of July 1st, and you know what the month has been like since then. And so huge reversals, huge losses, had to cover them, and has done so. The bulk of its public equities, as we've been reporting, but now we can tell you as well, has gone to Citadel.
0: The motivation behind Citadel buying this book, your thoughts?
1: Well, first of all, they're up right now on it. I mean, they have ample liquidity to be able to actually, you know, this has changed so much, of course. I knew a number of people who were negotiating for various parts of the portfolio through some of their prime brokers. But if you can get it all done in one fell swoop, with a firm like that, that there are only a handful that have that kind of ability to actually step up, and Citadel is one of them. And of course, they're going to benefit already as a result of the moves we've seen in the stocks. Some of the software stocks that were short are now down, and some of the longs, obviously, that were hurting are now up.
0: Where this leaves Ashenbrenner, who's only 24 years old, left OpenAI to start this fund, got major backers, experiencing all this in a short period of time.
1: He apparently still has a decent amount of assets under management, given the value of his private investments and what may be at least some stump of the equities that were not levered. And apparently he's getting married this weekend, so he's got that going for him, too.
0: What an eventful week.
1: Yeah.
0: We will look to you for more reporting on this fund.
1: Hope to have some for you very soon.
0: What it means for the industry. David Faber. All right, let's take a look at shares of commercial real estate company JLL moving to the upside today after posting a second quarter beat across the board, showing strength in industrial, retail, hotels. JLL is also exposed to the data center build out, helping grow the company's leasing advisory revenue by double digits. Joining us now, CNBC exclusive, is JLL CEO Christian Ulbrich. Christian, thank you for joining us. It's always a good barometer, your company, on the leasing market. What data points can you show us that tells us that office and retail is bouncing back?
2: Well, the office market has been in the U.S. again showing a very solid growth, around 10% in volume. And the industrial market is actually very, very strong. They showed in the U.S. an uptick of 48% in the quarter year over year. So you see that the economy in the U.S. is still driving into the real estate market. And so that's a positive.
0: Okay. What specific markets would you say are rebounding? I know I was speaking to a developer over the weekend around San Francisco, starting to see more activity on the ground there.

0: With the likes of OpenAI and Anthropic, these large AI labs both expected to go public in the next 6 to 10 months.
1: Absolutely. What we are seeing in San Francisco and the whole Bay Area, the San Francisco Bay Area, is actually flying by all these AI companies who are picking up space. So our brokers are incredibly busy and they all have a huge smile on their face at the moment.
0: But which markets are still lagging?
1: Well, I would say at the moment you have the typical markets benefiting incredibly by AI companies. So it's first and foremost, as I said, San Francisco Bay Area, it's New York, it's Boston. I would say overall the markets are pretty strong, but those markets are the standout market because they have the extra push coming from AI companies.
0: You know, their decision last night from the Federal Reserve to keep rates unchanged, but the expectation is that interest rates move higher a bit earlier than expected. At least that's what the bond market is telling us. How does that affect your business, Christian?
1: Well, our capital markets business had a very, very strong quarter, as the previous quarters were already very strong. So investors want to invest into real estate, into commercial real estate, and prices haven't really reacted on the recent increases which we have seen in the bond market. And so as long as the interest rate environment is predictable, the impact on our capital markets business is very limited. What markets do not like is any kind of random surprise situations. But for now, markets are pricing in the situation up the bond market in a way that they can still make money on their investments.
2: Yeah, that's what I wanted to get to with you on, Christian, is this, like, people talk about housing and the cadence of housing this spring and summer, kind of a belated bounce. And the notion is, well, maybe buyers are just sort of normalizing to the idea that this is the rate environment we're in and we all have to go on with our lives. Does that make sense?
1: I think that makes certainly sense for everybody who's buying into the housing market for their own use. You should buy when you feel that makes sense for your personal environment and in the life you're living. If you're an investor, you will obviously look around the returns you can achieve, and you have to make sense of that rate environment and see whether within that rate environment you can achieve the right returns for your investment. And that obviously will have an impact on pricing. We have seen the multifamily market being a little bit more subdued over the last two quarters because of that rate environment, but also because there's a lot of new product coming to market. So it was more the other asset classes who were driving it very strongly.
2: Right. And which in particular?
1: Well, you have the office market, you have the industrial market, you already mentioned retail. Retail is very, very strong. It has already been very strong in the first quarter. And then it's a smaller asset class, but it's a very strong asset class, is the hotel sector. The hotel sector is still flat.
0: Okay. Yeah, that's one we're watching closely. Norwegian, actually, on from the Cruise Line front reporting as well. Christian, thank you. CEO of JLL.
2: Still to come this morning, Apple set to report earnings tonight. We'll talk about what to expect from that quarter when we come right back after this.

0: Discovering possibilities.
1: Chip stocks are rallying hard today. Christina Partsinevelis has a look at what's driving those names, Christina.
2: Yeah, it's good that I can smile here and say it's catching a bid today with a few drivers behind the swing, starting with the technical aspect of it first. Bank of America says its tech momentum basket is up roughly about 25% from the lows, which is great, but that only recoups about one fifth of the sell-off just over the past month. So perspective is everything. Many chip stocks have been trading with those momentum flows. So that reversal is definitely helping names like Western Digital, SanDisk, all of the memory names for that matter. Secondly, Samsung reinforced the memory story last night with their earnings, saying the AI memory supply demand imbalance should persist through at least 2028, saying 2027 is going to be even worse than this year, while expanding their long-term supply agreements that everybody's talking about. And then finally, the AI spending story kind of, you know, looks intact today. Microsoft said its big jump in remaining performance obligations was driven by non-frontier AI models. OpenAI CFO Sarah Friar also said July was an exceptionally strong month for demand. And then you also had Lam Research delivered a strong beat and raise, and that's lifting the entire chip equipment stock complex just today. Put it all together, you got today's rebound looking like a mix of improving momentum, stronger earnings, and maybe just a growing confidence that AI demand is still holding up, at least for today. Guys?
3: Yeah. Trying to get these names positive back for the week, at least, KP, even with some of these very massive intraday gains. Meantime, Apple set to report tonight after the bell, and it's Tim Cook's last quarter as CEO. Our Mackenzie Sagalos joins us this morning from Apple HQ. Morning, Mac.
4: Hey, good morning, Carl. So this is a landmark moment for Apple. Tim Cook reporting his final quarter as CEO after 15 years and a 2,400% stock gain over his tenure in the same week that Apple topped $5 trillion for the first time and took NVIDIA's crown as the world's most valuable publicly traded company. Cook also set a very high bar for this quarter. Apple's guided to as much as 17% revenue growth, nearly double what the street had expected at the high end. Analysts now looking for a fourth straight quarter above $100 billion in revenue, with iPhone sales in the mid-$50 billion range and a third straight standout result in China. Even some of the street's biggest bears think that the near-term setup is solid. But the handoff to an almost entirely new C-suite comes with some serious challenges. Memory costs at record levels are expected to compress margins, which hit a record of nearly 50% last quarter. Apple's already raised some Mac and iPad prices by as much as 20%, and analysts expect the iPhone to be next. Now, that said, the downturn has actually worked in Apple's favor. Lower-end Android makers have less room to absorb those soaring memory costs as the market heads for its worst year on record, while Goldman Sachs sees Apple gaining share as competitors raise prices, something that we are already seeing in China, one of its most important markets. And then on the AI front, investors have started to reward Apple for sitting out the CapEx race and letting companies like Alphabet pour tens of billions into models and cloud capacity. But with a crucial Siri redesign still not widely available to the public, Apple still has plenty to prove on the product side. Guys?
3: Meantime, Mac, number one market cap, as we've talked about last couple of days, once again reclaiming that crown from NVIDIA. I wonder if on the call there will be questions about how far they're going to protect IP when it comes to some of these former employees now at OpenAI.
4: And that's really a fight over hardware, right? We've got John Ternus coming in as the new CEO, having been at the company for 25 years, most recently as its hardware chief. And the fight with OpenAI is about the departure of top talent to the hardware division. 400 people now at OpenAI, former Apple employees. And there's this question of whether IP theft is involved with the product designs that OpenAI has been working on in their lab. They're certainly reporting to support the fact that there are similar upcoming products in the pipeline. Over at Apple, Glass is potentially coming, a foldable phone. And we know that Sam Altman has very publicly talked about his ambitions to create a new physical interface for this generative AI era. But what I will say is that Apple is so firmly ahead, 2.5 billion devices across its installed base. And we have form factors coming for the first time in over 10 years. And I really think it's quite an endorsement of their hardware strategy that they are putting John Ternus in charge, potentially this foldable phone, potentially a touchscreen MacBook, potentially these glasses. So a lot of exciting things coming down the pike.
1: What about the iPhone 18 prices? How much color do you think, Mac, we could get on the call tonight?
4: that's the big question, right? Certainly Tim Cook will get questions about whether we're going to see price hikes when we get their September hardware event. I've spoken to analysts at Tech Insights who have done this breakdown of the phone, a physical teardown. And if you just assume that memory pricing is the one thing that changes and you're looking at least $200 per device, but Apple tends to hold their cards close to the vest, right? So whether or not we get an answer from Cook on imminent price hikes, what I will say is that 2 days ago, we just got this new leasing program where Apple Upgrade is a way for people to parse out these larger price tags across monthly installments. So you think about an iPhone 18 Pro potentially costing $200 more. That's only an extra $8 a month if you spread it out over 2 years.
3: It has been amazing, sort of the shifts in narrative between you're late on AI and you got to revamp Siri now to you made the right move by not overinvesting in CapEx. We'll see what tonight brings, maybe some more clarity on what their strategy is. Certainly for Turnus, that's going to be a big moment. Mac, good to have you there. Mackenzie Sigalos at Apple headquarters today ahead of earnings. We'll get Amazon as well tonight. And then tomorrow, even though it's a summer Friday, it's not going to be a slouch. We'll get some oil earnings prints, and Bank of Japan overnight will be important to global macro and rates.
1: It's also the last trading day of the month, and July has not been kind to tech. Yes, today a rebound, but one day doesn't establish a trend. So just to see how some of these names end for the month and what that tells us about how investors are positioned going into August and the fall, and perhaps the guidance really comes from Apple and Amazon tonight.
3: Yeah, going into this morning, XLK down more than 12% for the month. That would be the worst since 08, trying to repair some of that going into the close tonight. Let's get to the judge over at Post 9.
0: All right, appreciate you guys. Thanks so much. Welcome to the Halftime Report. I'm Scott Wapner. Front and center this hour, the tech rebound as Microsoft and Momentum get a big bounce today. We're trading the biggest movers and getting set up for Apple earnings and OT. Joining me for the hour today, Josh Brown, Bryn Talkington, Shannon Sekosha, and Malcolm Etheridge. Check the markets, getting a nice bounce today, obviously, from NASDAQ. It's leading the way 2.25%. Momentum's having a big rebound. Microsoft's best day since October of 2008. Malcolm, after that beat and raise, and did it need that, right?
5: I got to be honest, I was shocked at the markets. I was shocked by the earnings, first and foremost. I thought that we would get decent growth, but I didn't think we'd get 40% Azure growth. That is very solid. And we got an answer to the question that we've been asking all this time. Is Microsoft actually ready for the comeback? Because they've been punished for basically the last year. They've taken their medicine. They've consolidated Copilot, everything else around AI. And I think the market is basically saying we are buying your CapEx. We may not be buying the CapEx from Alphabet and others that I'm sure we'll talk about today. But Microsoft specifically, we like what we see and we're going to reward you for it.
0: Cloud revenue exceeded $100 billion, Bryn, for the very first time ever. There were questions about whether Microsoft would go cash flow negative. Amy Hood said they expect to remain cash flow positive in the 2027 fiscal year. CNBC's Kate Rooney, who covers the company, as you know, closer than anybody here, quote, Satya Nadella was able to thread the needle around CapEx this quarter. They kind of knocked the cover off the ball when some were figuring that they were going to be benched.
6: That was me. Like yesterday, we were talking about the stock chart looks terrible. I did not have good expectations. I've talked about my frustration with Copilot. I think to me, what was so exciting, I've never been so excited to have Microsoft's number. I mean, the NASDAQ's what, up 2%. It's so good for the industry because they're saying, we hear you loud and clear. We're going to be free cash flow positive. Azure is ramping up. I mean, that 43% number was big because they got really tattooed if they were 39 but 40. And Amy said that's ramping up. To me, two things that I thought were critical. Last quarter, they went open model. They stopped just using their filtering of Copilot, of OpenAI, put Claude in there. I think that's why they doubled the Copilot from 15 to 30 million. And he also said very clearly, he said, you want to make sure that any model is swappable. And so I think this open source model swap, this is great for public companies. I don't think it's so great for OpenAI, but it's very solid for Microsoft. And if it breaks above that 200 day, I think you could put a floor in the stock and kind of build up higher. So I switched my position from yesterday.
0: Shan, the analyst community, as you would expect, is pretty positive, right? The Citi says this was what investors were hoping for. Goldman says a meaningful step in reversing the stock's multi-quarter period of underperformance. They raised their price target to $640. Barclays, we see investors revisiting Microsoft shares. Noteworthy that Microsoft had been the worst Mag 7 stock year to date going into this print. Obviously, this is a much different conversation today than yesterday.
7: Right. And it comes at a time when you're also seeing, you know, some of this overhang or flow through from software, that software versus semis trade getting some momentum over the course of the last several weeks. And so, you know, while Microsoft clearly has a much larger footprint than just software, they have that portion of their business. I think most importantly, Scott, is that a month ago, 6 weeks ago, we were talking about the potential for SpaceX, OpenAI, and Anthropic to potentially be Microsoft to be a source of funds potentially for some of these companies. OpenAI in particular, given the perception of the tight relationship between these two. And so the most important thing here is easing those concerns on OpenAI concentration and the fact that 90% of their cloud revenue was coming from non-frontier model clients, customers. That this is exactly the type of print they needed.
0: Is just what the doctor ordered for this trade right now as it's being questioned. Obviously, it's idiosyncratic for one versus the next, and we're going to get to the next in a moment. But what does this mean, you think, for this trade overall?
8: Well, I'll bridge the gap. The thing that Microsoft did that I think was the most important, frankly, from my perspective, they raised the lower end of the floor on CapEx, but not the ceiling. Look, they said cash flow positive in 2027. Yeah, we like that. To Malcolm's point, the growth rate was there. It's not growing nearly as fast as Google, but it's a much larger base. Good enough. But raising the floor of the CapEx range without raising the ceiling is the number one reason this stock is up 15%. And I know we're going to get into Meta in a second. Mm-hmm. Meta could be up 15% too. All they had to do was say they're going to rent compute out. Instead, they were reticent about bringing in revenue today for all that compute capacity they had, and they want to stick to their guns on, oh, we're still building as yet unnamed tools for businesses. Okay, sure you are. We still haven't seen it quarter after quarter. If Meta had done what Microsoft had done, which is maybe raise the floor but not raise the ceiling, and then talk about immediate revenue from renting out capacity, Meta would be up 15%.
9: But Meta can't be up. They can't say that because they don't have a cloud business. And to me, your CapEx is spot on. But no, hold on. Your CapEx is spot on. The other contribution, that 43% Azure is big. And Amy said it's only going to start getting bigger. They moved it up to 45. And so I think those two things are like, this company is cooking. And then the Copilot to me is really important also, because that user base that uses Microsoft 365 like us want to have our data in their ecosystem, but want that stuff to work.
8: Imagine an alternate universe, though, where they come out and say, actually, for the balance of 26, CapEx will be $15 billion higher than what we said last quarter. The stock is down 6% today. I'm telling you, that's what happens. Slowly but surely, each of these companies is getting religion on, except for Meta, we'll deliver revenue immediately, and we're not going to keep accelerating the rate at which we take the ceiling of spending up.
5: When your CFO reads the room and sees how negatively their competition was impacted by going free cash flow negative and then coming out and reaffirming, we plan to stay free cash flow positive through next fiscal year, that also obviously has an impact on how the street treats
0: I think that's
5: you.
0: An intelligent observation, a really good point, frankly, that you make.
5: Thank
0: you. The ability to read the room, understand where the environment and the narrative is. I haven't heard that point made yet, and I think it's a sharp one to make here. And I think part of the stock reaction is probably reflective of the very sentiment in which you just suggested, right? The ability to understand kind of where we are in this story and how maybe a little bit of the narrative is shifting towards, you know, how you're spending, where you're spending from, how much you're draining your free cash flow. Are you tapping the debt market? That's why the markets have been fixated on CDS for these companies.
8: But they made a nod. So talk about reading the room. You could tell they're reading all the same message boards as everyone else, because they said they want to lengthen the useful life of office and data center buildings to 25 years from 15. Recall all the conversation about depreciation schedules and what is the actual useful life of all of the facilities we're building, the chips we're stockpiling. They're listening. And I think Malcolm made a really good point. Like, they are paying attention to the dialogue and they're responding in their actions,
0: right,
8: and their commentary.
0: It's a contrast in some respects at times to what we've heard from, you know, a lot of, you know, the narrative has been we've got blinders on towards what the street is suggesting we need to do or what the investment community is suggesting that we need to do. We're going to do what we think we're going to do. And if you don't like it, that's tough on you. This was maybe a case where it's like, we hear you and we'll react in kind. Now, software is mixed after this report. Oracle's up big. The cyber names have been up. Salesforce, however, is lower. Snowflake is higher. And I did that on purpose because we do have a trade alert that this man next to me, Josh Brown, bought Snowflake.
8: I did. It's incredible. You're like hosting the show and producing in real time. All right.
0: What we do?
8: Snowflake is a new position for me. And basically, there's a technical breakout happening here. But it's on the back of an incredible earnings report from May. And I think when they report, they're a late reporter, when they report in August, later on, one of the final reports that we'll get for this quarter, I think there's going to be follow through. Basically, what happened on that May call, and you see the stock price spiking, it gave almost nothing back. That's a huge gap up if we were looking at candlesticks. Did not get back into the gap. Low volume retest. This is textbook. And now it's breaking above that level again. I think it'll have a three handle in front of it shortly. What Snowflake was able to do was show not only are AI agents not going to cannibalize their business, it's actually feeding usage trends for, in my view, their most important product, which formerly was known as Cortex Code. They changed the name because every customer says Coco. So now it's Coco, and they formally changed it to Snowflake Coco. And Coco, quite frankly, by the end of this year, is going to be the word on everyone's lips that talks about actual usage of AI in the data environment. So Snowflake is a data warehouse that is now becoming a leading platform for agentic work being done by enterprise customers. They don't need to move the data. They don't need to have fragmented workflows with data in all different places. Companies collaborating with other companies, the data lives in the clean room. It never has to leave. And the AI layer, pick your LLM, whatever you want to plug in, is operating directly in Snowflake's environment and feeding increased usage. They blew the doors off the earnings estimate last time. They blew the doors off the revenue estimate. And I think what the stock price is telling you, people are going to stop treating this like another software company.
0: Okay.
8: They're going to start treating it like AI infrastructure as a service.
0: Okay, I'm glad you went exactly there. So the stock is up 34% year to date. This is one of those names that got hit, I think, in part to your point,
8: crushed,
0: of everything is a loser,
8: yeah,
0: in the software space. And it took a minute for the company to prove or at least get the word out that, no, we're not that. We're this and can be even better than this. And that's why the stock has been rewarded.
9: And I think that if you look at IGV as a basket and forget the weightings, just as a sentiment indicator, when IGV hit that $74 back in mid-April, it is continuing to build higher lows. And I think this is exactly right. The Snowflakes, the Microsofts, we'll see about Salesforce, jury's out on that one. But the basket, I think we're going to continue to see dispersion among these names. And I think that's incredibly good for these software companies. Microsoft clearly helping a Snowflake also, I think, today of showing that dispersion. Oracle could go right back down because of their link to OpenAI. But I do think it's a good time to look at these individual companies like a Snowflake or a Microsoft or just IGV as a basket.
8: This stock was down, to Scott's point, this stock was down 22% going into the May print and has completely reversed. They talked about adding 616 net new customers, which was up 38% year over year. Existing customers spending much more on platform. And everything that's coming out on the agentic side is going to feed increased usage in the data warehouse. If they now can be such a critical part of that infrastructure, that the data doesn't have to leave, and the companies are importing workflows directly into that warehouse. We're not going to talk about this company as a software company for very much longer. And I think that's that narrative shift is reflected in the chart. I can't wait to hear what they have to say
0: on the
8: next earnings call.
0: Highs of the day, better than 5% now. And all of that is just continuing to help the NASDAQ, which is up better than 2.5% now, better than 600-point rebound for the NASDAQ. So the market's listening. Obviously, Palantir, speaking of software, got reiterated today, a buy. Rosenblatt, 225 is the target. The quibble on this has always been the valuation. It's a much-loved company for where their growth obviously is, but people have had issues with the valuation, haven't they?
9: Yeah, and that valuation is pretty much, the market cap has pretty much got cut in half. And so I think that this ultimately has been the original AI application story. They've been doing AI forever. They're model neutral, once again, model neutral company. And so I think that this company with Alex Karp and his team will continue to accelerate. But I just think you have to capture that momentum's attention because a lot of those investors have left, or those traders have left the building. So I love the company, but I think right here it's probably range bound for a while because it's not going to go back to where it was trading a year and a half ago anytime soon.
0: Okay, so then there's Meta, right? Let's get to that now. 14 minutes in, and we get to what is another stock of the day, but for all the wrong reasons. It's down near 9%, weaker revenue guide. They narrowed their CapEx guidance. They missed on earnings, cash flow down, and on and on and on and on. No one owns it here, but Stephanie Link owns it, and she joins us now, which is interesting because you were with me on closing bell yesterday, and I asked you directly at the very end of our conversation. I know you recall that. If it goes down, are you a buyer? And there was some dead air for a moment before you answered. And now there's dead stock in your book because you sold it all, the rest, right?
10: Right, I did. And I sold half of my position about a month ago, frustrated about the CapEx numbers and rumors about an equity offering, more debt offering, etc. I feel the exact same way today, and I don't want to hold on to this stock because I think it is dead. Dead money for a while, and it's not, it has nothing really to do with the quarter, Scott. The quarter was actually pretty good, and we talked about that yesterday. The quarter wasn't the real news. It was the CapEx numbers, and they continue to not have ROI evidence in anything other than their advertising business. And they continue to spend. And honestly, the numbers imply that they are going to continue to aggressively spend. I think my $250 billion CapEx number for 2027 is probably too low. And they hinted on the call that those numbers are going to continue into 2028. And the problem is we have no details. We had no details on the developer APIs, on consumer and business agents, on monetizing compute. So the unknowns are just too much for me. You know, it's unfortunate because the company grew revenues 27% and they had ad impressions up 14% and pricing up 12%. So like the fundamentals of the advertising business is good, but they need to do other things. And we just don't have evidence that we're not anywhere close to evidence of seeing any kind of other in their revenue line.
0: No one, you know, I shouldn't say no one, very few analysts who cover this story are ready to give up the ship. I mean, you do have a number of price target cuts today. Citi to 800, Barclays to 780. Again, we're at 530, $530 today. The lowest price targets on the list today are both Wells and JPM, which come down to 640. Almost everybody on this list is either remaining outperform, reiterating buy, or reiterating overweight, almost to an analyst. JP Morgan's remaining neutral. So people aren't willing, Steph, to quite give up on this story. Maybe they have a little more of a patience level at this point than you do.
10: Yeah, well, the stock is trading at 14 times earnings. It's not expensive at all. But what are you getting for that? You know, you're getting the advertising business, which is really good. But what also you're not getting operating margin leverage and operating leverage. You know, we talk about that all the time. They had 27% revenue growth, but they had Operating margins fell 1,200 basis points. Now, that was a lot worse than expected, double the expectations. And so, therefore, that's why they missed the number. So you want to own companies where actually margins are going higher along with that revenue. And I just don't see those operating margins settling out anytime soon. Now, I don't think there's a lot of downside to the stock. I just think it's dead money and there's an opportunity cost. And I think I feel even better today about the beneficiaries, the food chain of AI and those companies. And those stocks have gotten hit hard. And I'm redeploying that money from Meta into those names.
0: Talk to you soon. Thanks for being with us, Steph. I'll see you soon.
10: Thanks.
0: As well. That's Stephanie Link with an update on that. And then there's Apple, right? Reports in overtime. Stock's been on a tear, as all of you know, 15% in a month. Briefly hit $5 trillion in market cap. And this man right here has been hot on this name for many months. July 7th said it could go to, it was going to 400, but it was months before that where he said this was the stock. This was the name that you need to focus on. This is the name of the Mag 7, he said, to own for the second half. It's like a sleeping giant hidden in plain sight. Everyone's been looking past it, not you, and for good reason.
8: Okay, so let's discuss the negatives first. The price hikes, they're actually positives. You know what ends up happening? When the component prices go down or the efficiency of how much of these materials you actually need becomes better, it's not like they go and lower the prices. This is not a supermarket. The prices remain elevated and the profitability surges. I know you don't like to hear that if you're about to upgrade your iPhone. I just tell the truth on this show. So that's number one. That's the negative. The consensus expectations right now have revenue $108.8 billion. That would be a 16% year-over-year growth number. Top line. Earnings per share, $1.88. That would be 19.8% on the bottom line. The knock on Apple for the last few quarters, they're not growing. No, they literally, they're growing. Like, that's, throw that out. Now, you're not getting a discount on the stock because everybody else knows that too. But you have the momentum here on two fronts. Number one, on the fundamental growth. But more importantly, the momentum on the company's AI story being the lowest cost from a CapEx standpoint and quite possibly the highest profitability because it's on device. The devices are already in all of our hands. All they have to do is figure out the formula to turn it on. And all of a sudden, the iOS ecosystem, the App Store, becomes the preeminent way that the global consumer accesses AI. They will sit in the middle of every single monetization event that happens across thousands of apps, all trying to deliver AI. You're paying Apple almost no matter what. It's 2.5 billion installed devices around the world and growing. If the iPhone 18 is as good or better than the 17, forget about it. Lights out. That's how I get to 400.
0: Tim Cook's last conference call, we think, as CEO. So it'll be a real pass the torch moment.
8: We wish him well. But well, John Ternus waiting in the wings. Product guy. Hardware guy.
0: Stock up 2,370% under Tim Cook. So it's an always heavily attended conference call, and people will be certainly listening for whatever Tim Cook has to say on what we think is his swan song call this evening. Amazon reporting as well, not to be forgotten. It's looking to break a 7-day losing streak. That is the longest since a 9-day slide in February. AWS, don't have to tell you, that's always a key. They own 50% of the cloud market. So if you got good cloud from Microsoft, what do you think you're going to get here? What does the acceleration of AWS look like? Does CapEx go up? All questions that I'm sure, Malcolm, you're thinking about tonight, right?
5: Yes, but I'm less concerned, honestly, after seeing the street's reaction to what Microsoft turned in, because AWS, I would assume, has a little bit better margins, too, when you consider how they've started to turn Trainium on and start to improve what they're able to turn around from their chipset. And so I would imagine Amazon's numbers would look better from a growth perspective. Also, Amazon hasn't actually been catering to the larger enterprise customer the way that Microsoft has. They've actually been way more open with the different models that they allow on the platform and such. So if Brent is right, adding the ability to now access Codex in addition to Anthropic is what's driving Microsoft higher, then I have to imagine.
8: 31% is the AWS number. Did they beat it?
5: I think so. Probably because if open architecture is what's helping Microsoft, then it has to be accretive to Amazon even more so. And that's really what I think is going to tell the story for tonight.
8: Yeah, so not, I think so,
9: not,
8: too.
9: It's not random that cloud, that Google Cloud grew 85%, that Azure grew 43%. The AI infrastructure is pushing through to their cloud business. And so AWS, obviously the elephant in the room, I think does better than that.
8: Our $200 billion in CapEx is the current expectation. Do they take it up or do they calm down? What do you think?
9: We'll see.
8: I mean, these are the only two numbers that matter.
9: I don't take Amy Hood's playbook, by the way, and do what you said. The lower end came off the top.
8: There's only two numbers that matter for Amazon. Now, boiled up, forget about retail. It's a grocery store. Nobody cares. The only number, the only two numbers, AWS above or below consensus. And by the way, consensus may not be good enough, right? So is that? And $200 billion. Is it 220?
5: I don't think they need to raise it, but I also don't think it matters if they do, right? Because we're looking at Microsoft, Google Cloud, and then then AWS, which are the three that do obviously have a place to use all of this spending that they've been doing all this time. It's Meta and Oracle and others that we're looking at and saying, for what? So I think even if they did tell us that the number's going up 210, 220, they still wouldn't be punished nearly the same unless they tell us something about free cash flow that the street doesn't.
0: I mentioned some of the analyst commentary around all of these names that have either reported or will in the hours ahead. If there were analyst reports and calls today on Fed Chair Warsh's news conference yesterday, what would they be? Reiterating neutral, maybe some downgrades, frankly, because the commentary isn't great. Senior economics reporter Steve Leisman joins us now. That's just the way it is. You know, Roger Ferguson was on our air earlier this morning, said, quote, a little confusion on what happens next. Greg Ipp writing an article that everybody's talking about today, citing Chair Warsh's contradictions, his word, not mine, on the movements that we've seen in bond yields. The FT, Kevin Warsh's confusing markets. Anna Wong, Warsh managed to say a lot without saying anything. Reuters, conflicting signals from Warsh have fueled volatility in the Treasury market. Ed Yardeni, Warsh fails his first credibility test. So you were in the room. You asked a question. What do you think of those reviews of Mr. Warsh's performance yesterday and what the markets are left with?
11: I think they're consonant with what else I have read, Scott, and consonant with what I observed. My initial observation after walking out of there was I never listened so hard and heard so little. It was a basic failure or basic unwillingness to provide details about basic central banking. When you say, my question was about the message he was getting from markets. Remember, this is a chairman who has said he wants to be quiet so that the market can tell him, sort of guide him where to go. And so I said, what's the market telling you? And he kind of mostly declined to answer that, except to say that the high yields look like they were perhaps a sign of a better growth out there. I think that one of the last things you said, Scott, is where the biggest concern is, that this is a credibility problem. What people are saying to me off the record and won't say on the record is that their fear here is that Kevin Warsh is too beholden to President Donald Trump and won't say the words about raising rates for that reason. The market is pricing in or had been pricing in a 99% probability of a rate hike. And Kevin Warsh won't acknowledge what he has said is one of the most important signals to him, which is the idea of what the market is saying. And that's become a problem. And so every Fed chairman is tested by the markets. And yesterday, when you saw a really epic sell-off in the 30-year bond, he failed that test.
0: Well, I mean, it's the consequence, frankly, of what happens when the, you know, what is deemed to be a bold and line and sharpie, if you will, between the White House and the Federal Reserve becomes more of a dotted line, if not a completely broken one, where, you know, whether what you suggest is true or not remains to be seen and will be debated, obviously, in the months and years of Mr. Warsh's term ahead. The other issue is it's clear to me that Wall Street is confused today. Morgan Stanley says the Fed's going to remain on hold this year. J.P. Morgan says we're pulling forward our next rate hike from second half of 27 to December of this year. Barclays maintaining current policy. Deutsche baseline remains that the Fed raises rates by 50 this year. So the street doesn't know what to make of this at all. And maybe the Treasury market in many respects is going to be forced to overreact to things that it doesn't really have clarity on.
11: So all of that is actually okay. I don't think it's a big deal that there are different investment banks with different views of where the Fed is going and why. But the question is the why, that people don't have anything really to base their call on what Kevin Warsh and the Fed will do and the reason for it. That's what's missing. The more important thing here, Scott, I think, is to look at what the 30-year told you, what gold told you, what the dollar told you. All of that doubted or suggests there's a big gap between Kevin Warsh's very strong pronouncements of the Fed will deliver price stability and how it's going to deliver it. And they doubt that he is as strong as he suggested he is on delivering price stability. And so markets are fine with uncertainty, Scott. We've talked about this a lot. And you can talk to your traders around the table there. They just charge you more for it. So we're down to a fundamental question. Is this a better way to run monetary policy? And the initial overnight trade is that it was not. The stock market's going to do what stock market's going to do, but it's the bond market. And I think a key thing for me is watching that the yields that were set yesterday in the heat of the moment of war speaking remain today. It's not like they woke up today and said, we misunderstood Kevin. No, we got him, and we doubt his ability to fight, how confident we could be in him fighting inflation and doing the thing that we care most about.
0: Yeah, the 30-year, obviously, when we were having a conversation with, you know, you and Jeffrey, eclipsed 520 for the first time since, like, 07 or 08,
11: whatever
0: it was.
11: Two things to think about, Scott, and I'll let you go here, but one is that this is a lot like the bond market reaction when they thought Trump was going to fire Powell. So that's right there. It's an independence question. That's one. The other way to look at it is take the bond and stock market reaction together. It's similar to the Liberation Day tariff reaction. So this was a real shock to the market yesterday, at least the magnitude of the reaction in the bond market that's remained, even though stocks look like they've come back.
0: Gunlock, by the way, thinks he got the message. I really do believe that as a consequence of the commentary and reading the tea leaves of what was said in the room and by the Fed chair, I think they'll probably hike in September, particularly if the yield curve keeps steepening. So we'll watch all that. Steve, thanks as always. Steve Leisman. Coming up, Josh has more moves to tell you about, and we will do

0: couple more moves to tell you about from Josh Brown. One in a stock that's had a lot of momentum on the way up. One that's been disappointing on the way down. So the thought process is probably different on each of those. Delta, you bought it.
1: Yeah, so we've been spotlighting this name here on the air and at CNBC Pro as a best stock in the market. It's earned a spot on that list, stayed on that list. Other than the oil price spike in March, this last oil price spike, they didn't even bother really selling the name off. And I looked at that strength and I just said, you know what? I need to get in right here. So I'm paying up a little bit from where we first started talking about it, but I'm very comfortable with the fact that it's weathered this recent oil price spike, and it resumed the rally almost immediately. So you have a name that's about 8% below its 52-week high, RSI at 54. We all know the fundamental story. This is the very strongest part of consumer spending, is travel, and Delta is effectively focused on the upper end of the K, where they really have no issues with demand or anything like that. Tons of pricing power. July 23rd, which was, I think, last Thursday, was the busiest day for commercial airlines in United States history. 153,000 flights were tracked. It's the most that we've never seen, the amount of demand and activity for travel that we're seeing right now. And Delta is the best player in the space. So I think this gets to 100 bucks. I do have a stop loss in, but I feel pretty good about it.
0: Okay, so Delta's up 26% year-to-date, down 7% in a couple of months. Reddit is the other one that you bought. You used to own this, didn't you?
1: I've traded this before. This is also a trade. They report tonight at 4:30. So if you are not the type of person that can weather an instant negative reaction the day you buy the stock, please stay far away from it. But I'm gully like that, so I'm long. We'll see what happens. The story on Reddit is very simple. The last quarter, they did $663 million in revenue, which was up 69%. Revenue was up 74%, also very nice. But they beat the earnings number by 63%. They shocked the street, and I think it brought new eyeballs to the story. Most of this business is advertising, and if you listen to what Google said and you listen to what Meta said, you know the ad business is on fire, and Reddit's going to get its share. But then they've got the data licensing business. They have a deal in place with OpenAI. They have a deal in place with Google for Gemini, and Reddit is one of the most important citation sources for all LLM use. They're in a lawsuit right now with Anthropic. They claim that Claude was trained on Reddit and is using Reddit for inference without paying them. We all know how that lawsuit's going to end. Won't be in a court case. It'll probably be with a settlement, and they'll get a new customer in the form of Anthropic. So, again, earnings tonight, anything can happen.
0: Yep.
1: But I do like the setup, and I am long.
0: CEO's on Squawk tomorrow morning, 8:40. It's an exclusive.
1: No,
0: you'll get the interview tomorrow morning, and don't miss it on Squawk. We'll take a break. We'll come back. We do have some stocks on the move. I think we have best stocks in the market as well.

0: 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Visualize your next tee time on GolfNow.
1: Welcome back to Halftime. I'm Brandon Gomez with your CNBC News update. A Georgia father is being sentenced after his son used a gun he gave him to kill four people at the high school he attended. Colin Gray was convicted of second-degree murder, involuntary manslaughter, and other charges. Prosecutors say he gave his son the rifle as a Christmas gift and failed to secure it, despite warnings about the teen's mental health. Victims' families urged the judge to impose the maximum sentence. And the death toll from Japan's powerful earthquake has risen to 34, with rescuers still searching for survivors. The magnitude 6.8 quake damaged homes, power lines, and a shopping center. About 9,000 people are in evacuation centers as officials work to keep residents cool and safe in extreme heat. And the NBA will not play preseason games in the Middle East this year for the first time in 5 years, according to ESPN. The decision comes amid the U.S.-Iran war and regional instability. The league had discussed games in Abu Dhabi and possibly Qatar, but those plans were never truly finalized. More Halftime Report after this break.

0: We're back. Best stocks in the market, according to Josh Brown. The spotlight today is on the ticker symbol ES.
1: Yeah.
0: Right?
1: So a new name. We haven't talked about it before. It's in the utilities group. It has been lagging its own sector for a very long time. It's only up 1% annually versus the group is up about 9% annually over the last 3 years, led by companies like Duke and Xcel and all the names that you know. You don't know this name because they were involved in this wind energy fiasco that they finally offloaded. And they had a water utility they offloaded, and they've streamlined. And now it's basically natural gas transmission and electricity. Shannon probably pays them because it is Connecticut, New Hampshire, and Massachusetts. Do I have that right?
2: Absolutely.
1: Are you a customer?
2: I'm a customer, all right. For sure.
0: Are
2: so,
0: you?
2: Yeah.
1: See? See, I know what I'm doing here. All right. Here's the deal, plain and simple. Give me the chart one more time. Give me a 1 year. I don't believe in triple tops.
0: Well, it's a 52-week high today.
1: It is.
0: Or on Tuesday, on Tuesday.
1: It is. I don't believe in triple tops. I just don't. It's not that it's impossible for the stock to fall from here. In my experience, it's improbable. I think a breakout is more likely. Earnings are tonight. The conference call won't be till tomorrow morning. I don't know why they do it that way. Maybe Shannon could explain. It's some sort of bizarre New England thing. But in the end, they're in the right space. You're paying 16 times forward earnings with a 4.2% dividend yield. You've got the RSI right sort of like toward the upper end of the middle of the range. It's fine. It's not overcooked. And I think if it breaks out, there really are no sellers here. If you look at a 10-year chart, you can see the stock has done nothing for a long time. And now all of a sudden attracting a lot of attention because they look at this, because they've cleaned up all of these ancillary businesses, focused on the best business, which is electricity.
0: Any comment from you?
2: No, I mean, this is clearly a name that has a, I would hate to say a stranglehold, but, you know, there is a...
0: Is that how you feel as a customer?
1: It's a regulated utility, right.
2: It's a regulated utility.
0: Tell us how you really feel.
2: There has continued to be consolidation, but I think delivery is an important aspect of this, and I think Josh hit on that.
0: Okay. All right, we'll take a break. Coming up next, we do have more committee stocks that are on the move today. We will document them for you. Dow's still holding on to a near 500 point gain and what is a strong snapback, certainly for the NASDAQ, which is up 2.5%.

0: the pipeline.
1: Got some stocks on the move. Let's see KKR, if we could, please. Profits, revenues up, insurance growth, asset management, stocks up nicely. You own the stock. Bryn, talk
2: to us. If you pull up a one-year chart, it tells a better story. You know, I'd sold Apollo flat. I'm down on this stock. That one-year chart tells the story. This has not been an issue with their fee-related earnings. It's sentiment around private credit, lack of monetizations. So I'm in it right now. I think it can creepy crawl or higher to maybe like 115 or so. But they're still in the doghouse just because there's bad sentiment around it.
1: Are you down on the space in general?
2: Yeah, because I think that the OTF, like the BDCs I own, those are performing very well, but the market hates these stocks. And so it's like you need those to come back together, which I think is going to take time. But I do think the lack of monetizations and still the concerns that I think are somewhat misplaced around private credit will just keep a ceiling on these names. And so I want to respect the market and don't want to fight it. I'm still in it. But I reduced Apollo because I don't think these are going to be great performers the rest of the year.
3: I don't think it's just private credit either. I mean, fundraising has slowed and it's clearly going to be more challenging over the next couple of years. And not being able to continue to fill that till at the same rate is going to create questions about appropriate valuations for these names.
1: What about SoFi? Let's look at that stock. The target got cut today at Mizuho to 22. It was 29. Quote, what are bears saying and why they could be wrong? Why they could be wrong? Incremental margins remain strong at 31%. So the no upside margin reflects a deliberate investment in new high potential lines. You own the name. What do you think?
4: Yeah, this stock just turned in a stellar report card, in my opinion. The 40% revenue growth over last year, and the street is still treating it like it's the old student loan company four-ish years ago that was a one-trick pony. I mean, they've got very deep relationships with their customers. They mentioned on this recent call that they're increased the number of products each customer uses significantly. And so I think there's a missed opportunity here. I think there's probably still some overhang, though, from that short report for Muddy Waters.
1: Okay. What about CBRE, the target to 175 from 168? Outperform at Evercore. Bryn, you own that one.
2: Was he watching the show yesterday? Because I said it should go to 175. That was my call. Yeah, they had great numbers. I mean, they're growing five consecutive quarters of earnings growth, well over 18%. They grew 30% core earnings. It should be at 170 stock.
1: All right, we have the setup as well. I know, you know, Apple, Amazon getting all the oxygen today. Live Nation, though, is that?
5: Think about trends for live entertainment. It's the same thing I was saying in an earlier block of the show about the airlines. It's bulletproof, and this is the best operator in the space, and they have all the mind share, the best facilities, the best shows, the best tours. So I don't go into these earnings report worried at all. It's just a question of how much expectations have already been built in. In the case of Live Nation, it's had pull the chart back. It's had an incredible year once again under Michael Rapinoe, and I expect that to continue as far as the eye can see.
1: All right, we could be getting closer, in case you hear a bell, to the Jersey Mike's open of the IPO. Could we talk about, you know, the fact that they did fail on their deliverables here at the New York Stock Exchange today, and you were forced to sit. And I wonder about the emotional damage as you watch the two tables of subs being liquidated in front of your eyes.
5: Yeah.
1: Like the rest of us, frankly, but you did mention it in the break.
5: It's like a waking nightmare. There's two folding tables loaded with sandwiches. There's a whole line of traders just take one after another. And I'm sitting here talking about Reddit. I don't even know what's going on. It's so not like me. I should have ripped the mic off.
1: You need a hand signal. Like, grab me one.
5: That's fine.
1: All right. So, again, we're waiting on the first trade just in case you do hear that bell.

0: Private Markets.
1: All right, so you're on the bell, Apple, Amazon, obviously. I just thought of a new segment. Josh Brown's best subs in the market.
2: Love it.
1: What would be at the top of the list? What's at the top of the list?
3: I think My Hero tied with A&S Deli, probably, in my local neck of the woods. But I'm willing to give Jersey, what is it called?
1: Jersey Mike's. Don't act like you don't know.
3: We don't really have this.
1: I'm sure you got it, Jersey Mike's.
3: They'd be run out of town.
1: They're getting really close, by the way. It could happen by the time we get off the air shortly after that.
3: $23, $24 a share? Is
1: yeah,
3: that what
1: well, saying? Priced at 23. I don't know what the range is. I can't see. 21 to 21 and a half. What's your final trade, Malcolm?
4: Financials.
5: INFL.
3: Amazon.
1: Yes, Amazon. Reporting. Wow, Amazon's up 5%. See that?
3: Here we go.
1: Maybe that's on expectations of a cloud of a good cloud number.
3: Here we go.
1: Right?
3: We
1: well,
3: go.
1: We'll see. We'll count you down to it when I see on the closing bell at 3. The exchange is now.
6: Thank you, Scott. The AI trade is soaring today, even as bond yields continue to rise, although Meta is in the penalty box. I'm Kelly Evans, and welcome to The Exchange. A searing rebound in the semis today. The SMH is up about 6% as SanDisk jumps 23. Is the momentum drawdown over now? We'll discuss that, talk about why. Plus, Microsoft soaring 16% while Meta's selling off along with a raft of software names as the market rotates back into hardware today. And is frustration growing with new Fed Chair Kevin Warsh? Steve Leisman has some reporting on that as bond yields continue to rise and Ed Yardeni says Warsh failed his first credibility test. But let's begin with these two big movers today. Microsoft's best day since 2008. It's up 16%, powering the Dow higher, while Meta is one of the only AI names deeply in the red. It's now set to extend its losing streak, which was a record, to 11 straight days as its free cash flow dwindles. And according to Morgan Stanley, the drawdown in tech that we've just been through has been one of the worst ever. Is it over now with the semis ripping higher today? Thomas Carroll is an equity strategist over at Stifel. Tom, it's great to see you. What do you make of it?
7: Thank you, Kelly. First, thank you for having me on. Yeah, it's amazing. These earnings reports are now macro events. You know, we wrote about this Monday where we had been coming into this week kind of hearing whispers about how AI spenders were going to kind of talk down their capital expenditure estimates. But in essence, we're seeing the opposite. And so to us, it's a macro event and we're continuing to see spend higher. And I think that's one of the reasons why we're seeing, you know, the trade kind of reverse back into hardware plays because they are the dominant beneficiaries of this capital spending.
6: Yeah. Who was it last time? Was it Samsung? Who reported and they said, you know, that the shortages were going to last into, was it 2028?
7: Yeah. I mean, we are clearly constrained on the compute side. I did find it really interesting yesterday that neither of the hyperscalers wanted to give 2027 estimates, probably because of what happened to Google last week. But I think that's a pretty good sign that they're likely headed higher in the intermediate term, that's for sure.
6: And what does that do for the whole market?
7: Well, as I said, it's a macro event now, the overall hyperscaler CapEx spending, because it's gotten so large. And so 60% of the S&P 500 is really trading on one factor now, and that is AI spend. And it's driving an overall nominal fixed investment boom. It's driving very strong S&P 500 earnings growth. And I think ultimately we will see equities move higher into year end to our target of 7,800.
6: So as we went through this kind of violent, some would say it's a momentum correction, it's a tech correction, it's both really. There were a lot of questions about was this it for the whole kind of chip and memory trade? Would the markets move on to the next bottleneck? But you're saying no, not necessarily, right? Is that how am I reading that correctly?
7: Yes, exactly. We had been warning clients coming into our Q3 outlook, which is now roughly a month and a half old, that we thought we were going to see this rotation from mega caps into equal weight indices. And so that's exactly what we have seen. We have seen the pullback in the momentum trade. However, the structural underpinnings for this trade for the economy are still there. We are still seeing strong earnings growth, and we expect that to continue into the back half of 2026. And we think investors will focus on that stronger earnings growth once we get past some of this momentum unwind.
6: You think we're still too bearish around near term? Like, what did you say? You think the growth rate is going to be 40% versus what we've been told? So in other words, you're taking the over on this whole investment cycle and think that all of those names, because I could see a case for investment is better than expected, but the memory names still can't go back to their highs. I mean, those two things could definitely be true at once, couldn't they?
7: Absolutely. I would take the over as well. And I think it's interesting. It's not necessarily that the overall volume spend on a data center is going up, but it's also the fact that inflation has run rampant within that space. So the cost of a data center has gone up as well. I would probably estimate it. At least it's doubling. So just to have the data center that you expected last year to have it this year, you're spending almost two times. And I think in essence, that will bring up the overall spending levels as well. It has been very interesting to us and kind of gives us some peace with our call for a higher 7,800 target is that, yes, we have seen index consolidation on the S&P 500, but the equal weight index actually broke out to all-time highs. The majority of the S&P 500 is actually doing very well, driven by the strong earnings growth. We had just kind of overheated on the mega cap names. The concentration in the market had gotten too large, and we were ripe for rotation, which we were talking about in the third quarter.
6: All right. Well, Tom, youthful, energetic, optimistic, you know, making us all feel better. No, thanks so much for joining us to really kick things off here. And I mean, it's incredible to go from a, you know, 50% drawdown in some areas to this mega rebound today. So, again, you're saying it's real. It's a good sign. Stick with it. Tom, thanks very much. Appreciate it.
7: Absolutely. Thank
6: Thomas
7: you, Kelly.
6: Carroll joining us from Stifel there. Sticking with the tech moves, let's drill down on the four Mag 7 names reporting this week, starting with the divergence between Meta and Microsoft on your screens, about a 27-point spread today. Laura Martin is senior internet and media analyst over at Needham. Laura, which one you want to start with? Welcome.
2: Let's start with Meta. You know, I think it's down 9%. I think that's well deserved because Mark came out and he said, we're not going to lease our capacity, even though we have lots of compute. We're not going to raise our CapEx guidance, but we just want to hold on to all of it because it's helping us make our enterprise more efficient. They reported 28% revenue growth. And we think we can get more money than what we paid. Therefore, we're smart investors. So we're just going to keep investing. And by the way, we're going to go into a business called Enterprise Services, which is a new muscle, which is a whole new line of business, which feels like exactly what they shouldn't be doing because they should be focusing their resources, not dispersing them.
6: I want to go back to something that Brent Thill said on our show a week or so ago when we were debating Oracle, which, of course, he's optimistic on. But that's the one the market's really been testing. It's credit default spreads are high. It's equities have been suffering. He said they've got 5% of the ranch built when it comes to what the leaders see is going to happen with this AI build out. He said they've got 5% of the ranch built. This is not going to stop. I feel like that could similarly apply to Meta, could it not?
2: You know, maybe. I mean, I think the problem is that Meta, everything in AI is a cost center to Meta. Yes, it's trying to make its core business better. But the difference between Meta and Amazon and Google and Microsoft is they have cloud businesses. So they are the beneficiary of really high margin incremental revenue growth that offsets in part their investment in these AI technologies. So that's problematic for Meta because it's just one big cost center for them.
6: But could or should they look to, I mean, they don't have the cloud business, but they do have an advertising rich model with the social media platforms. Can that similarly be ballast as the company pivots or in order to deploy AI to kind of help with the revenue and earnings numbers on one side? While, you know, if they're lucky, they'll hit gold and, you know, these large language models could be a future business driver.
2: Yeah, this future is the problem. AI is so disruptive that the discount rates on Wall Street are going through the roof. Don't talk to me about 2 years from now. I don't know if your business will exist 2 years from now.
6: Even for
2: so
6: Meta?
2: So when Meta says we're going to build a new business, I really discount that highly because I don't know what gets disrupted between now and then by LLMs.
6: Would there be any question that when it's almost, let's go back to the, you know, the ranch and the farm. So Brent Thill said, again, talking about Oracle, they've got 5% of the ranch built. You're saying, and it's obvious with Meta, they're basically betting the farm on this working out. I mean,
2: yes, and unfortunately, I wish where they were betting the farm one thing working out. They're betting the farm on Quest working out, and they're now going to build chips and compete with NVIDIA. And now they're going into enterprise, which feels like it's competing with Microsoft. Like, they keep taking on really big incumbents in new products that are unproven. which feels like they're betting the ranch on five things, which means to me they're not going to succeed at any of them because the incumbent sitting in that space is really best in class.
6: Although I could see myself arguing that's what they or others should do, is figure out which of those in this kind of fluid time is going to take off, right? It's a little bit of the internal VC approach. They could just have sat on the side. Look at Apple, right? My goodness. Has a company ever been so rewarded for sitting on the sidelines and not just jumping on the hot new thing? What would have happened if Meta just said, no, we're just going to sit back and deploy AI to optimize our ad load?
2: I really think Meta needs to merge with OpenAI. So you have the best of foundation models and you have the best in class revenue model, and they should stick to their knitting, and together they're worth more than separately. That's what I think should happen next.
6: All right. You know, this is important, Laura, but Jersey Mike's is open for trading. So we've got to go. I mean, we just got to leave it there. Seriously, thank you. We'll circle back soon. Laura Martin joining us there from Needham. And Jersey Mike's is the other IPO today, which is open now for public trading at $21 per share, which is below the IPO price. I believe it priced at 23 last night. That was the midpoint of the range. They raised about $1 billion. They've sold 44 million shares. I love the company. That's not really relevant here. The stock is down about 4.5% on the open. We'll continue to monitor it as we started actually to get a little bit more in the consumer space going public today, along with Revolution this morning. We're getting word that OpenAI is lowering costs for some of its models. Let's turn over to Kate Rooney for more in today's Tech Check. Kate, what do we know?
4: So, Kelly, OpenAI is indeed slashing prices across the board for some of its models, dropping the cost of two models in particular, ChatGPT 5.6 Luna. Was already its cheapest model. That's dropping by 80%. And then you have another model, Terra, which is dropping by about 20% in terms of price. They're also adding what is known as fast mode, so two times the speed. That version is also more expensive. But it is, Kelly, the latest signal that price is really becoming a battleground in AI. OpenAI and Anthropic are seeing a lot more pressure lately from some of the open source models we've talked about out of China. In some cases, those are cheaper than the top American versions. CFOs at the same time have been grappling with their own AI budgets. And Microsoft CEO Satya Nadella has been talking about this. He talked about it on the analyst call last night. They've also tried to undercut on price with their own models and have some cheaper versions out there. And that's really been the way that they're trying to differentiate. Anthropic has also talked about price per task and more efficiency in this whole cost conversation. Meanwhile, Kelly, we are hearing that internally, OpenAI executives have been touting revenue growth and ChatGPT numbers to employees. CFO Sarah Friar, from what we're hearing, told employees at an internal all-hands meeting this week that they added more net new ARR in July than they did in all of the second quarter. This is according to a source who was in the room. We also had OpenAI chairman Brett Taylor there talking about this. Executives, from what we're hearing, have tried to differentiate from Anthropic. They pointed to ChatGPT. That business now has more than 1 billion users, and Anthropic has also dominated on coding, which I'm hearing that they admitted, but they have said that the consumer business is actually given OpenAI an edge and a little bit of a hedge versus just being focused on enterprise, Kelly.
6: I don't know. I hear these cost cuts. I think great for consumers, tough business to be in, to be spending this much on compute and have to continually slash your end prices. If they have a monopoly forming, that's one thing, but you can pretty easily switch from ChatGPT to look at the numbers with Microsoft today on its product, to Gemini, to Claude. I mean, I don't know what they're doing to differentiate themselves from other competitors in the space.
4: It's the prevailing narrative, I would say, in Silicon Valley. You talk to other CEOs who say they now have endless options. There's the open weight models that they can sort of tinker with, and a lot of them are a cheaper price point. The big question is margins for Anthropic and OpenAI. They have maintained that the more expensive versions are going to be worth it. Their argument has been companies will pay more if they get better outcomes. But, you know, we've used this analogy a million times. You don't need to drive the Ferrari to the grocery store. There are so many different lower cost options. And that, as these companies look to go public, I think is the big question from investors. Can they maintain those margins, and can they maintain the lead in the space when there are so many other new entrants? Yeah. Not only open source, you have big tech. I mean, Microsoft said it all last night on the call, saying we've got powerful models, but we're also doing this at a cheaper price point. So pressure's coming from all sides on OpenAI.
6: And sometimes you need to drive the Ferrari to the grocery store, because how else do you, you know, it's a dull trip. Kate, thank you very much.
4: Otherwise, I know, you got to take the Ferrari.
6: You know, just speaking from
4: no
6: personal.
4: No car seats, though.
6: Yeah. True. Kate Rooney, thanks. Coming up, Warsh's credibility is in question after yesterday's Fed decision. That's according to our CNBC reporters, amid mounting frustration over some of his non-answers during the press conference. In fact, J.P. Morgan pulling a rate hike forward from next year to this December. That economist will join us to explain. But first, oil prices lower despite escalated fighting between the U.S. and Iran. We'll get the latest from Washington as the president reportedly considers a new two-week air campaign. Those details next on The Exchange.
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0: Hair care without compromise.
1: Oil prices are slightly lower today as they look to close out their first positive month in three. WTI is around 84 a barrel as the U.S. resumes strikes on Iran. Eamon Javers is at the White House with the very latest. And reportedly a two-week air campaign may be in the works, Eamon.
2: Kelly, that's one item under discussion. CENTCOM said last night that the U.S. military struck dozens of Islamic Revolutionary Guard Corps targets in Iran, including military command centers, missile and drone facilities, coastal surveillance sites, and maritime capabilities. CENTCOM said the strikes, quote, aimed to further diminish threats posed by Iran and its proxies to American forces, commercial shipping, and neighboring Gulf countries. But the Iranian military appears to retain offensive capability. Reuters reported that an unidentified drone struck gas vessels in Egypt's Mediterranean port of Damietta. That's significant because the port is near the Suez Canal. That's the northern connection between the Red Sea and the Mediterranean and a key export route for Saudi oil. Now, if it was the Iranians or their proxies who conducted the strike, it delivers a serious message. With Iran throttling traffic through the Strait of Hormuz, the proxies, the Houthis, threatening Saudi shipping through the Bab el-Mandeb Strait at the southern end of the Red Sea, and this new strike indicating a capacity to attack near the Suez Canal, the Iranians may be signaling that they can restrict Saudi exports even farther than they have so far. And all of that may help explain why President Trump met with Saudi Defense Minister Prince Khalid bin Salman at the White House yesterday, which a U.S. official describes to MS Now as a brief drop-by meeting. Axios reports that the Saudi official told Vice President Vance that Saudi Arabia favors de-escalation with Iran. So there's a lot going on here, Kelly, but clearly Iran sending a message to Saudi Arabia about what it can do to Saudi oil exports, and Saudi Arabia reportedly sending a message to the United States about what it wants to happen next.
1: Right. Important development there. Eamon, thanks. Eamon Javers. For more, let's bring in Michael O'Hanlon. He's director of research for Brookings Foreign Policy Program. Michael, it's great to see you. What does this pressure from the Gulf states mean?
3: Hi, Kelly. Well, I think, you know, everyone's trying to find the Goldilocks solution here. There may not be any such solution. Just enough bombing to convince Iran that we're resolute and that we can hurt them, but not so much as to risk an all-out conflict with oil facilities throughout the region and other kinds of things being attacked any more than they already are. I don't know that that's going to be a realistic path forward. At least the Gulf states sort of sense that there's probably no military solution here. There actually is one military solution, which is all-out war. But we don't want that. And the Gulf states, the Americans don't want that. They can't do that themselves. So we're all hoping that somehow getting the bombing package just right, not too much, not too little, will produce better results than that same philosophy produced, let's say, in the Vietnam War, where we always tried to calibrate our bombing just so, and 8 years later, we lost the conflict. I'm not saying we're going to lose this, but I'm skeptical that hitting just the right target set is going to be the deciding factor.
1: If there's a risk that drawing it out results in not a victory, should we do something to press the bet now?
3: Well, first of all, I'm glad you put it that way, because we don't really need victory. What we need is a verifiable end to the Iranian nuclear weapon ambition, or at least a very severe cap on any nuclear activity, which is monitored, and then a reopening of the strait. We don't really need to win the, you know, the television cable news talking debate, the competition over whether Iran or the West won by delivering more punches to the other than it absorbed itself. And so I think the United States needs to be pragmatic. I think President Trump actually wants that, too. He would never admit that Iran struck us pretty well and that it turned out to be a harder war than he expected. But, you know, he'll find a way to declare victory if we make sure the Iranian nuclear weapons program never develops a bomb and really never exists as a weapons program per se at all, and if then the strait can be reopened. Those are the two things we have to achieve, and really nothing else. So I think someday we'll get there, but I wouldn't be surprised if the Iranians stretch this out through the midterm elections. They watch American politics closely. They know that the inflation rate, oil prices, et cetera, will affect Republican prospects. They're very angry with President Trump for this war, for the killing of the Ayatollah, for the killing of Soleimani back in 2000. And I think they are, you know, motivated by a very angry, violent ideology even before all of this, the events of 2026. So my expectation is there'll be a lot of back and forth forth for the next few months.
1: So why shouldn't the U.S. reinstate, and correct me if it already has been, the blockade? I mean, their economy is completely dependent on oil revenues, and we've proven that oil prices, we don't have to worry about that risk. Look at the first time. We went up to 125, the highest we ever got. Consumer spending in this country continued unaffected. So why not then say that's the one artery keeping their entire economy flowing? Why not do something there to just, why are we permitting that state of affairs?
3: Well, I think you're right 100% in your basic analysis that this is our main source of leverage, even more than our precision-guided bombs against land targets. I think right now there's very little boat traffic getting through either on the northern or the southern routes, whether it's friendly to Iran or friendly to the United States and the broader world. So I think right now, in effect, the counter-blockade is more or less partly achieving its previous goals. But you're right, we've been sort of unclear about whether it's being enforced robustly and, you know, whether we try to stop each and every ship. The bottom line is that Iran will not benefit economically as long as we're in the current state of conflict or, you know, the lack of a negotiated peace. And that's why someday I believe there will be a peace, let's say within roughly 6 to 12 months. I'd be at this point surprised if it happens before the midterms. But I think it will happen at some point because the Iranians want their money. They're not the Taliban. They don't like living in the most austere conditions. They want power. They like pomp and circumstance. They like their weapons programs. None of these things can happen if we counter-blockade the Gulf. And so I think that's the basic reality of why at some point this war will end. And it probably won't be super long. It won't be long of a war as the Russia-Ukraine war, but it probably will endure into the fall.
1: Quick final question. Could the Russians complicate those matters?
3: Sure. I mean, the Russians benefit from the war in many ways, one of which, of course, higher oil prices, the second of which, a distracted President Trump, who doesn't place greater focus on, you know, the Ukraine conflict and maybe helping Zelensky and punishing the Russian economy further. So I think Putin benefits from the conflict continuing in the Persian Gulf. Russia is one of the only countries in the world that benefits, but it does. So I would not be surprised in one way or another if Vladimir Putin pulls out his old KGB, tricks and finds a way to egg on the Iranians. But I think the Iranians don't really need too much egging on, and they're in for a fight. They've been in for a fight for 47 years, and now they're even angrier given how many of their friends and family have been killed. And I think they want to show that they can punch back in ways that may not be symmetrically as powerful, but can be just as effective strategically and economically.
1: Michael, thanks very much. Appreciate it today.
3: Thanks, Callie.
1: Michael O'Hanlon from Brookings. Coming up, we'll check on shares of Starbucks in the green after strong results through this period we were talking about of higher oil prices. And we'll hear from CEO Brian Niccol on the company's ongoing turnaround. As we head to break, check out Altria. Don't talk about that one much, but it's down 9% after they missed profit expectations, saying macro uncertainty hurt demand for premium cigarettes and nicotine pouches. This one, a steady compounder over the years, is now having its worst day in more than 4 years, but it's still up 18% since January. We're back.

0: that needs to be there.
1: Welcome back. A wild morning of headlines. You might have seen them for the AI-focused hedge fund called Situational Awareness, which has now been forced to liquidate its trades, with Citadel coming in to buy its stock portfolio. David Faber has been reporting on this and joins us now with the latest. David, it being the afternoon now, we can talk about all the people wondering if Citadel's call for a Fed hike pushed their positions into the red and then they capitalized. I mean, these are the rumors going around. What do we know?
2: You know, it's funny, I haven't heard that, but as you know, I've been following this. We were able to break a lot of the news regarding Situational Awareness this morning, Kelly. I've been following it really since the chatter began on Sunday that there were some issues for this massive hedge fund. To rewind a bit, of course, it is run by a gentleman named Leopold Aschenbrenner. He's 24 years old. He has quite a following amongst the cohort of his age group, a number of other hedge funds as well. And he has had enormous success, almost hard to imagine, having started the fund some two plus, let's call it, years ago, with $150 million or $200 million. At the beginning of July, the net asset value, according to people familiar with that number, was $45 billion. It began this year, I'm told, at around $3 billion. So the performance numbers were astronomical, and much of that was garnered through not just his private investments, which represented as much as a third of that overall $45 billion, but through all of the public investments in the names we know so well, riding the AI trade and doing so fervently and with a lot of leverage. And that, of course, as you well know, Kelly, can come back to bite and bite hard. And perhaps when you're that young, you aren't as risk averse as you perhaps otherwise should be.
1: Yeah,
2: this having weathered some storms in the market. And so you can take a look at what happened. OK, we know the story. He had was short all the software companies. Well, look what they did for the month until, of course, today. He was long so many of the names that we also know well that had had a horrible month, one we have talked about over and over again. And we know the story there as well. Of course, the reversal in today's market is notable, isn't it? And it gets back to Citadel. As we first reported this morning, after conversations throughout the day yesterday and into the night that involved perhaps trying to create liquidity by selling his private market investments, including a large stake in Anthropic, they moved to actually selling the entire public equity book. Citadel stepped up for all of it. Now, as I'd been reporting on this last night and through the morning, there was a possibility that there'd be a number of buyers, but Citadel apparently was able to come and say, we'll take the whole thing. And take it they did. And they're already a beneficiary, Kelly, given the reversal in the short names back to going down and the long names now starting to go back up. But of course, this is a reflection of where we are right now, you know, that a gentleman with this little experience was able to get this kind of leverage and have this incredible success to then be followed by, of course, a very painful period. He does own his private investments still, I'm told, it's Situational Awareness. That does still include that Anthropic position, though there was a lot of negotiation last night, my sources tell me, where he was potentially in a deal to sell it, but backed away from it and went with the deal to sell the public equities to Citadel.
1: Yeah, no, this is how, you know, younger investors become more risk averse. You know, I always think of Druckenmiller talking about how at a certain point you can't take the bets that you took when you were younger. But David, I think it's important to highlight this, and your reporting is incredible, because as we're looking at these huge swings in the market, 6.5% on the semis, 20% on some of the names, there is a positioning thing that has been going on both throughout the sell-off and now. I'll just add to that, Jim Cramer was talking about how, to him, once somebody gets pushed out of these trades, it's a buying opportunity. Brian Reynolds, I was asking about this earlier, he said same thing to him. He takes this as a, this is still a bull market, he thinks. You want to take this as an opening point to get in. I have no opinion on that, obviously, but that's how people are reading the situation.
2: There's no doubt that, Kelly, that this fund had enormous impact on the movement of certain securities, given its size, its leverage, and the fact that a lot of its trades were being mirrored by other hedge funds, you know, sort of a number of names out there, and not to mention a very large following that Mr. Aschenbrenner has amongst the younger cohort that also was, by the way, making a great deal of money with the correct bets on so many of the names that we know well, whether it be a SanDisk or a Micron or an SK Hynix, all of which, of course, have had that significant reversal until today. But, you know, you can't understate the impact that potentially it's had sort of underneath the market, perhaps not being known until really today. But we are seeing it, of course, today, now that Citadel has taken away a lot of the risk that was there in terms of forced selling.
1: All right, David, really appreciate it. Thanks. Great stuff. Our David Faber reporting. Let's get to Deirdre Bosa now for the CNBC News Update. Hi, Deirdre.
0: Hey, Kelly. So President Trump threatened to pull Todd Blanche's attorney general nomination until after dissenting senators leave office. And Trump floated the possibility on Truth Social after the Senate Judiciary Committee postponed a vote on Blanche's nomination. Republican senators John Cornyn and Tom Tillis have expressed opposition to Blanche's nomination and are leaving office in January. Disney, meanwhile, has asked officially the FCC to drop its probe into ABC station licenses. ABC says the FCC's demand for an early review of its broadcast station licenses is a part of an ongoing retaliation campaign to punish the network over its news coverage. The filing also claims the investigation reflects a wider effort to crack down on media organizations. And the New York Mets are now the first Major League Baseball franchise to team up with a prediction market. The Mets and Novig announced a multi-year deal that will have Novig's branding across the Mets ballpark, broadcast, and other digital campaigns. Novig launches nationwide next month as a federally regulated sports prediction market. Back over to you, Kelly.
1: Maybe soon to become a household name. Deirdre, thank you very much. Coming up, are investors getting a little fed up with Kevin Warsh? His press conference yesterday leading to a lot of frustration on Wall Street and forcing our next guest to pull a rate hike from next year to this December. We'll have those details next.

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1: Welcome back. Kevin Warsh's first Fed meeting 6 weeks ago was widely acknowledged to be a success. A shorter statement, a clear commitment to fighting inflation. Now he appears to be hitting the sophomore slump. His second meeting did not go over as well, both with the bond market where long-term yields continued, to rise, and with some economists who found his answers to be evasive. Let's bring in CNBC senior economics reporter Steve Leisman and J.P. Morgan chief U.S. economist Michael Feroli. It's great to have you both here. Welcome. Steve, kick things off. What does your reporting tell you? What did your experience yesterday indicate?
2: Well, that the Fed chairman needed to provide more information, that what the market is asking for is not unreasonable, even under a new regime. If he wants to say less, that's one thing. But you have to explain how you're going to respond to different things that are happening in the economy, what the process is, what the data you're looking at. I have now tried to self-check myself on my question with like eight different people when I asked him the simple question of, you said you're looking at markets for guidance about what it is you ought to be doing. What are markets telling you? Mm-hmm. Everybody thought that was a great question. And he said, markets are markets.
1: Right.
2: And markets are going to do what markets are going to do. And so the real issue now, the key question, is the credibility of this Fed chairman in fighting inflation.
1: Mike, you keyed on some similar passages when when asked about when he would give hawkish turns of phrase, like you said, like no walking back from our mm-hmm. responsibilities. But when repeatedly asked right. how this related to policy, he didn't have a direct answer. When asked if inflation is too high, is the best remedy to raise rates? He said, is that the dominant remedy? And then kind of talked around it. I mean, your examples go on and on here. And then it leaves you with a big call and big change in your call for hikes.
3: Yeah, well, as Steve said, there's a question of credibility here. And I think credibility took a little bit of a shot yesterday. And I think the Fed probably needs to repair that. And I think that probably at the margin pulls forward the timing of the next rate hike, because I think the rest of the committee is very concerned about the Fed's inflation fighting credibility. And to the extent yesterday the chair could not vocalize rate hikes as a possibility,
1: right.
3: Raises some questions about, all the tough talk, you got to kind of follow through. And there seems to be no willingness there, and I think the rest of the committee probably does have a willingness. The other thing I would add is there was some, the chair raised some questions about the inflation target, the actual measure that the Fed will eventually target in terms of inflation. Right now, of course, it's PCE inflation. The fact that he kind of threw that into question was, quite frankly, bizarre, I think, from any central banker perspective. And that further, I think, damages the Fed's credibility, which, they can repair, but at some cost of, possibly higher rates.
1: And so, in other words, because he wouldn't commit to rate hikes, now the market is pricing one in. It's basically, so your reaction to his unwillingness to declare that was a possibility, it now has you looking for a rate hike in December where you had been waiting till next year. Let me show this reaction from Mark Oswald as well. Steve, I'm sure he's in your various surveys. Chief Economist, Global Strategist at ADM. He said, Warsh missed the rate hike boat yesterday. And without a sharp and sustained downturn in oil and refined products, the Fed will need to hike rates in September, he says, less than 2 months before the midterm election, Steve, which was probably the very outcome that Warsh and maybe Trump might be trying to avoid.
2: Yeah, I'm not sure that the critical mistake was not hiking rates.
1: Not hiking, not talking
2: I
1: about that.
2: I think he might have gotten away with that. Look, there's only one thing that the bond market wants to know. Do you have my back? And what the 30 years said yesterday is Warsh does not have my back because he can't. And look, Kevin unfortunately comes in with a strike against him having been appointed by President Trump, who was out there basically sort of saying, he's my guy, he's going to lower rates for me. Kevin never adopted that, and he walked away.
1: He's
2: been trying to distance himself from that, but that is still out there, which means he has a strike against him, and he has to lean against that. Every Fed chairman has a strike against him, and they have to really provide a test of faith to the bond market. This test is as follows. Will you kill the economy to protect me from inflation? That's what the bond market wants to know. Will you sacrifice employment? Will you sacrifice GDP so that you will protect me from inflation? Every Fed chairman is tested with that. Sometimes they win, sometimes they lose. Warsh has a chance to come back, I think, and get this right. But I don't think the current regime of not saying anything and being and not coming forward and saying, yeah, raising rates is one of the things we're going to do, I don't think that stands any longer.
1: Because, Mike, an alternate state of affairs could have been he keeps, you know, to some extent forward guidance. He said, yeah, yeah, we'll hike if we need to. They keep the dots, or I mean, they're still there, but they include hikes in the dots so the market goes, okay, they're going to do it. And then he could almost be more dovish.

0: dovish turn in kind of the Fed's whole approach, which is now perhaps going to make the market force him to hike?
1: Yeah, well, I think to build on Steve's point a little bit, you didn't necessarily have to hike yesterday, but you had to explain why you didn't hike yesterday, because without that, we don't know if inflation is higher in September, why they wouldn't hike then, or in October, or in December, right? So we just need to have some sense of, did they not hike? You know, and I think there are good reasons not to hike yesterday. But let's know which those are. Is it because inflation is transitory? Is it because issues with the labor market? I think that's the sense that people, you know, the public, anyone who uses the dollar really wants to know, is that there's actually someone who is watching out here and saying, all right, we didn't hike yesterday, but we're on the ball and we have a plan, and give us some of that plan. And we didn't get that yesterday.
2: Michael, I wonder if you could comment on this analysis that I have, which is that I think Kevin Warsh has the metaphor wrong. He says he's very excited because the market is watching the ball now and not the referee, which sounds great, except that when you think about it, the Fed is the ball. The Fed sets the policy rate, and all that markets want to do is forecast what the policy rate will be given the economic data. The market cannot take its eye off the ball, so to speak, because the ball is the Fed, and the Fed is the ball, and the Fed is setting the first rate of the whole system of bond yields that come out there.
0: Can I layer in one totally out of left field observation, Mike, being reminded because the shadow FOMC is coming out? I guess Volcker back in the day was under a lot of pressure, you know, and obviously had to come in and quell inflation, and did so by focusing on monetary aggregates while the policy rate could actually fluctuate up and down.
2: I mean, you don't look that old.
0: So I hear. Is there ever a world, Mike, in which the outcome of all of these task forces and everything like that could be something very, very different from what we've had for the past 15 years?
1: I would be surprised. These are the chair's task forces, and committee changes happen by committee votes. And the committee hasn't been involved in these task forces. They were involved in the five-year review that took place last year. I would highly doubt we go back to targeting monetary aggregates for all the reasons we abandoned targeting monetary aggregates in the early 90s. To Steve's point about the referee and the ball and so forth, this is something actually Bernanke wrote about a couple decades ago, which is if the Fed's only looking at the market and the market's looking at the Fed and the Fed doesn't have its own sort of center of gravity, you kind of get into a hall of mirrors situation where you're at risk of inflation expectations getting out of hand, and you can't just simply, you know, outsource the job to the markets. At a certain point, the Fed has to have a macro view and stick with it and set policy rates in accordance with that.
0: Interesting. Hall of mirrors. I'm going to use that. That's it. I like that.
2: 2002, I think he wrote. That was the Bernanke thing. And then Clarida wrote about it, and Mester's written about it. It's a really interesting sort of question about reflexiveness of
0: change. The momentum trade is back for today, at least. We'll dig into whether you should trust this bounce with MTUM up 5%. That's

0: August 9th, live on USA.
1: Welcome back. Quite a market day where we have the chips, the momentum areas ripping higher today. That's got the NASDAQ composite up 2.5%, while the S&P is up 1.5%, Dow's up 1%, even with Microsoft contributing mightily. Norwegian Cruise Line is lower after cutting guidance. The CEO that took over in February says the big problem has been marketing, not product, and is chalking up the underperformance to self-inflicted wounds. Maybe you marketers out there can go pitch yourselves. The shares are down 8.5%. Meantime, Starbucks is slightly higher after the coffee chain beat estimates and raised its full-year outlook. Same-store sales growth of 7.9%. Remember, during the oil price spike, also topped the street's estimates. The shares are up 16% since Nickel became CEO, and that was almost 2 years ago. They're up 3% today. Coming up, the semis are certainly catching a bid. The stocks up nearly 8% today, though we're still down 4.5% on the week. Tells you what kind of week it's been. What's next for the momentum trade after going through what BTIG calls the largest and fastest crash in modern history? Tim Seymour

0: 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Call now.
1: Welcome back. The momentum trade ripping today, which is all the more interesting amid the specter of a rate hike and rising long-term bond yields. But the momentum ETF still down 3% this week after what BTIG's Jonathan Krinsky calls the largest and fastest momentum crash in modern history. He also warns that any bounce here could weigh on the darlings of the recent rotation, and that's playing out today with tech and discretionary leading while staples and healthcare slide. Joining me now to talk and explain and work through all of this is Tim Seymour. He's CIO of Seymour Asset Management and a CNBC contributor. Tim, the most interesting thing to me has been the violence of the correction that went basically unnoticed in the broader world news market and economy, unless you were a Korean day trader.
2: Yeah, and I almost feel that Korea's out there saying, I started this, I need to end it. And so we have some room to go still on the Kospi to get back to, I would say there's probably 15% more. But this overshoot in momentum on the way up, and maybe it's an overshoot on the way down. And you know, well noted by BTIG, it's a thoughtful piece. Momentum's at, I think, now at three-year lows, and where we bottomed and where we bounced today on the SMH, this is where we essentially bottomed back in March. It was an important level from which we went on a historic run. And if you look at the Kospi, I think it was a somewhere about a 50% move in 74 days, and we've now pulled back half of that and in less than half the time, actually more than half of that. So ultimately, I think there are a number of cross currents. I think the Fed has a lot to do with a bit more of the crash yesterday and a bit more of the indecision today, as much of Wall Street is not entirely clear on what Fed we have here. We've got a BOJ tonight that also plays a role here. So, yes, fascinating times.
1: What is the okay, let's talk about the BOJ for a second. I blame them for the rise in global bond yields. I blame the ECB as well, which has been buying peripheral debt. It's like this had been this false suppression of long-term bond yields that is starting to correct itself. How much of that is playing out in the U.S.? How much of this is Warsh's fault?
2: Well, I it's hard to blame Warsh other than we have a new communication regime at the Fed and people don't like how it was communicated yesterday. And maybe there's a question about Fed independence. BOJ seems to have looked past inflation for a long time. What's going on with dollar yen today is fascinating. And it certainly could unlock a number of other trades, especially those to me that revolve around a weaker dollar. So commodities and a lot of a lot of trades that are related to at least the opposite of what's been going on. I'm not sure BOJ is going to hike tonight. The market is behaving as it is. They've also not been shy about getting out there in the market and doing some of the lifting themselves. Maybe that's happening today. But I think the market is struggling with the realities of the fundamentals. You could be a CMT, and this is about as epic of a time to be a market chartist and a technician. But I think it's a lot of this is built on fundamentals. Higher yields and more hawkish central banks around the world put a big, big headwind on momentum trades.
1: Okay. That said, if we go back to the 30,000-foot view here, we had, to some extent, almost a 50% drawdown in some of these areas. Yeah. And the equal-weight S&P is at all-time highs. Again, this has been it's like a beautiful example. This is not 1999, right now at least.
2: No, it's not. And I would say after almost 9% of outperformance on the equal-weighted, the RSP, whatever you're trading, to the S&P from essentially, again, those March lows, you're right up against the resistance level. So if I'm someone that's following charts, it makes a lot of sense that you would be fading that trade today. I think the fundamentals around market broadening are built on fundamentals. I think they're built on margin growth and EPS growth that's alive and well. Today's GDP number was a little bit weaker than people expected. A lot of inflation pulling back some of those numbers, too. But ultimately, I think we have a broader economy, a more equal weighted market, and I think that will continue.
1: In 10 seconds, what's the playbook now, given everything that's happened?
2: Well, I think oversold trades are ones that are kind of interesting here. I think you can probably play semis to get back another 10%. And that's for traders out there. I like gold. I like commodities, places that I think are going to benefit from a weaker dollar. I do think that the Fed has to step up. But in the meantime, I think those trades were overdone.
1: All right, Tim, thanks. Really appreciate
2: it. Thank you.
1: Tim Seymour. That's it for us. Thanks for watching The Exchange. I'll join Brian Sullivan.

0: bubble gum, and it's beta.
1: Tech stocks booming as many stocks recover in a big way. Welcome to Power Lunch, everybody. Really a monster day for many of the mega caps. The NASDAQ posting one of its best days of the year. Microsoft rallying as Meta falls. Apple, Amazon earnings on deck. We'll get all of that and much more in moments.
2: Speaking of tech, the AI build-out is creating an unprecedented surge in power demand, and Entergy is at the center of it. The utility is partnering with Amazon, Meta, and Google to fuel the next wave of data center growth, and the CEO, Drew Marsh, joins us exclusively. And the bond vigilantes are back. The 30-year-old surging above 5.2%, highest since 2007, as investors question whether Fed Chair Kevin Warsh's hawkish words will actually translate into action. Ed Yardeni says he just failed his first credibility test. He'll join us later today.
1: All right, so obviously it is a big day. It is a big hour. And I want to highlight a top story, one that David Faber broke earlier today and has been all over all day long. It's a little bit complicated, but we're going to tie it together, folks, and make it make sense for you and why you care, even if you are not in the hedge fund world. All right, there's a hedge fund out in San Francisco. It's called Situational Awareness. Odd name, but that's its name. It's run by a 25-year-old wunderkind or former wunderkind named Leopold Aschenbrenner. And it is a bit in crisis after AI-related bets sank. David Faber, who broke the news, joining us now. And David, really appreciate you staying for Power Lunch. Listen, I think, and I'm talking to other people, this is a market story. It's not only huge today, it probably was huge yesterday. What do we know right at this hour about exactly what happened with one of the biggest and I think fastest growing hedge funds in the world?
3: Yeah, I mean, as you say, Brian, also reflective sort of the current period, certainly of a lot of the giddiness around AI, at least when it came to the stock market prior to July 1st, and then the significant reversals we've said. As you know, I reported earlier in your last hour, of course, this is a fund that had reached $45 billion in net asset value at the beginning of July because of so many levered and correct bets on so many of the different constituencies in the overall AI trade, as we describe it, Brian, and also a big short position on so many of the software names that we've talked about as being disintermediated potentially by advances by the large language models. So that was at the center of this. But what also is at the center of it, and something we've all seen, having reported for many years, was leverage and how it can work both ways. And that is perhaps was something of a bit of a surprise to Mr. Aschenbrenner, given that the fund suffered significant losses as a result of the reversals that we saw over the course of this month, where so many of the stocks that we have talked about for so long and had incredible ascents, think of Micron or a SanDisk or SK Hynix, went down, while many of these software names went up. And that caused a lot of pain, in fact, so much that his prime brokers, led by Goldman Sachs, J.P. Morgan, Bank of America, said, we got to get you out. You're done. And you got to figure out a way out. And, you know, this, Brian, reporting, of course, on the oil markets and so many things, how things can move so quickly. And so there have been a lot of fits and starts here. Yesterday, he was trying to figure out, well, can I create liquidity by selling some of my private investments led by a very large stake in Anthropic? That then moved to, well, now I got to get out of my public investments. And they did that with that big deal to sell everything in the portfolio other than the slightest bit, I'm told, to Citadel, Brian. And so they now own all that risk, but it's been de-risked to a large extent. What's left at Situational Awareness is not an insignificant portfolio of private investments.
1: It is still, I just got off the phone moments ago based on the back of your reporting, David, with somebody in the market who said Situational Awareness is still alive. The fund still exists. Maybe you're hearing different or the same, confirm, not confirm. It is still in existence, but it is wounded. Talk to us about the Ken Griffin factor. Also, Aschenbrenner, who I believe was scheduled to be married this weekend, his fiance has a high level job at the aforementioned Anthropic. That would seem to be a little bit tension building. I'll just kind of leave it there. But do we know anything more about the leverage? The public filings on Situational Awareness show a lot of longs in tech, as you said, but also a lot of put options position. I think options were used heavily here.
3: Yeah, a lot of that actually garnered attention some time back when he showed these put options in his 13Fs. But as you well know, 13Fs are very much dated. In fact, this is certainly dated, and a lot of those expired. They were done, so they were not having an impact in terms of really providing a hedge. He was hedging again, or trying to, through the shorts and software, and also this basket of CDS. It's another area, actually, we haven't really discussed yet today. The big moves we've seen in so much of the credit default swaps of so many of the big hyperscalers, you know, there's baskets now being put together by some of the major investment banks that allow you to buy them as a hedge in part. And that can have an impact on widening the spreads for some of those corporates as well. You're right. Apparently, he is still getting married, although it's unclear to me, but I believe he is. I've asked enough people, and that does seem to be the case. And yes, I believe his bride-to-be is the chief of staff to the CEO of Anthropic. As for this reporting of what's left, yeah, these private, I mean, you know, it's a $4.5 billion stake in Anthropic alone, and then a number of others. So there is significant assets there, not on the public equity side. Pretty much nothing left there. But the privates will go on. This will be a firm. And who knows, given the incredible move he had and track record he had, at least for some period of time, Brian, he may be able to raise money again for public equity.
1: I mean, I want to be, and that's why the story, I think, is so important. Not only there is a market impact, and I think one of the things that happened yesterday, obviously, Kevin Warsh, the markets got rattled. I'm not sure what the chicken or the egg was, whether or not the markets fell yesterday because of this. Or because of Warsh, the markets fell, which led to this. Maybe you could comment on that. I mean, we're speculating. I understand that, David. Either way, go into a little bit about what we know. And I'm sure you've heard the chatter, okay? There's the Ken Griffin aspect. There's the Citadel letter about the Fed raising rates. Citadel's buying some of these assets. Is it like the father saying to the son, I win? I mean, what do we know here between these two? One who's been a giant of the industry for 20 years, the other one who is arguably the most important new hedge fund manager in America, if not the world.
3: Well, I can tell you one thing. One of them knows how to manage risk. And I can guess which one.
1: David Faber coming in from the top rope, by the way. That is about as aggressive as David Faber is going to get.
3: One of them knows how to manage risk. I don't know about the whole Fed side of things. I'll leave that to you guys in terms of speculating around that. I do know that Citadel is one of only a handful of hedge funds that could even pull something like this off in a very short amount of time, making a bid for the entire portfolio, both the short basket and the longs, and getting them out of all of these trades. It's just, you know, you're not going to go many places where you maybe Millennium. They had a relationship with Jane Street. Was that a possibility? I don't know. But there aren't many of those firms that would even be capable of doing a trade like this. So, you know, you take advantage of that opportunity if you're Ken Griffin, and he did so. The leverage here is fascinating. It always is. You do wonder on the prime brokerage side, you know, what were they thinking? What, 4 times, 5 times levered this guy was? They're not losing money, but he got sold out, obviously. Investors are not looking very good anymore.
1: Not sold to zero. As I said, your sources, I also have a source. The fund still exists. It is still operational. And to your point, it may rise like a phoenix from the ashes. Do we know how much money they might have left from that $45 billion that you reported they had?
3: I'd heard 10. That's what kind of I think the firm is sort of trying to get out there. I just don't know if that's a number that can be believed or not. Things are moving so quickly. I mean, I can't even begin to tell you the back and forth that I've gone through around the Anthropic negotiations that apparently were taking place yesterday. For a while, I believed that they were moving ahead with that, and then they didn't. They backed away from it. So I want to, you know, you got to be careful with all this stuff again, because it is a dynamic situation. But what we can say is Citadel now owns all that risk. They're doing really well today, by the way, because of the reversals and everything as a result of that. And situational awareness is now a hedge fund, yes, but almost solely a private market investor with, you know, still significant amount of money, more than it had when it started the year. So I'm sure Mr. Ashenbrenner, as he goes off to get married, can still feel pretty good about his own bank account.
1: It's not a terrible bank account. It's still massive, maybe less massive than it was. I think this is a massive story. David Faber breaking that news earlier today. David, we appreciate you staying for Power Lunch. Thank you very much.
3: Of course, anytime. Thanks, Brian.
2: Let's get you some tech earnings now as we turn our attention to Meta and Microsoft, which reported last night. Amazon and Apple after the bell today. Here on set with us, Landsberg Bennett, Private Wealth Management CIO Michael Landsberg, and New Edge Wealth Portfolio Jay Peters. Welcome to you both. Michael, these earnings have been critical throughout the earnings season, but overarching that even has been this momentum trade, which was horrendous coming into about today and now has a lot of life to it. So maybe it's positioning related, like we were just talking about, or maybe it's fundamental. But how do you square these two things?
0: Well, I think a lot of it is the earnings have been good, but I think there's a lot of this talk about what the CapEx is going to be. And I think there's, you know, there's been a pushback of the more you spend, it's not good right now. And I think part of it's because investors are impatient. They want to see return on their CapEx. It's going to take a little while. And I think what's happened is the companies that haven't pushed the CapEx button that more have actually rallied. I mean, you've seen Apple hold up very well because they don't have a lot of AI.
2: So you think the market has shifted? Because for the last several quarters, it's always been, we want higher CapEx. We're rewarding the people who are raising that. And then you think this is the quarter in which that flips because Google sold off after they raised theirs. Apple on the sidelines is at all-time highs. Look at Meta today, down 9%.
0: I don't know if it's too early to tell that. I'm going to look really at what happens with AMD next week and then NVIDIA, because those are ultimately the people that are getting the CapEx money. But I think it's a concern because I think what happens is investors get impatient with how much money can we throw at. And some of these stocks, as we saw with the last story, they've gone up so much that I think people are like, well, I can take some money off the table and not really hurt myself.
2: Jay, how does Microsoft fit into this? Up 17% after what it said last night. It's got the cloud. It's talking about people using Copilot. I'm hearing people in the wild talking about how they've used Copilot for projects at work now.
4: Yeah, so Microsoft has been the hyperscaler that's lagged the rest of the group. You know, they've seen their valuation reset by more than any other, down 40, you know, PE's down 40% from where it was a year ago. And I think what we got from Microsoft was, a very healthy set of results, especially in the cloud segment, and also just a hint of a little bit more capital discipline going forward, which I think
2: would
4: the market
2: be Michael's
4: was
2: point. So you saw a hint of capital discipline, which, again, not is that supposed to be the death knell for the AI infrastructure trades, which they've sold off hard coming into this, but now today they're all levitating again.
4: They are. I think one of the takeaways is that, you know, Microsoft did not say we're reducing CapEx. They reiterated their fiscal year CapEx numbers. They did say they're probably going to fund a little bit more of that from operating income as opposed to debt equity market issuance. I think that, you know, gives investors a little bit more of a, you know, comfort with the spending levels. And I think, you know, if it is a more disciplined CapEx cycle, maybe it's a little bit longer. That gives a little bit of clarity to all the beneficiaries as well. You can kind of model some of their earnings growth.
2: We have, meanwhile, Michael, equal weight S&P more or less at all-time highs. So normally when we get corrections like this and whatever the market leadership area has been, you expect a broader sell-off. Market's in turmoil. Instead, it's like a party. And maybe it doesn't feel that way if you're Leopold's fund. But if you're in something, I mean, what was up? Coca-Cola was up 7% after earnings this week.
0: I think part of it is that there's a difference between we talk about diversification. I think there's to some extent the death of diversification from a sector standpoint. Now it's AI or non-AI diversification. A lot of people have bought AI tech stocks, but everything else they bought, industrials, utilities, have all been AI levered. I think that's why you're seeing the equal weight do well, because it's got more of the stuff.
2: So in other words, even the industrials and those areas that benefit from this halo effect, the market's saying, no, I still want to go elsewhere. I want to be in the staples. I want to be in healthcare.
0: And a legitimate non-AI is for diversification. If you really want to lower the risk, because we see risk management is a pretty important thing, is having things that are not even the healthcare. Don't buy AI-related healthcare if you want diversification. If you want to have a levered bet like situational awareness, buy everything that's AI. Buy your cereal that's AI.
2: Yeah.
0: But when you look for diversification, you need to find something that's going to really give you that.
2: Hearing from folks in the market today, they say they would take what's happened with situational as an entry point, right? There's been a huge correction from the highs. Now here's a big player that's being forced to the sidelines. Would you think about it the same way in terms of those narrow areas of leadership?
0: Depends on the names.
2: Okay.
0: And when I look at our biggest holding is NVIDIA. We own 2%, 2.5% of NVIDIA. I don't have 8%.
2: You own 2% of NVIDIA?
0: Yeah.
2: Jeez.
0: Well, 2% is a portfolio, not 2% the whole thing.
2: I was going to say, I'm like, wow, thanks for making the
1: time. You'd be the richest man in the universe. You'd be Leopold Aschenschloss.
0: That guy's, I got his wedding in my check.
1: Can I follow up on that? Because we adjust. Great, by the way, fantastic job by our entire show team and David Faber doing everything. We're throwing stuff up on the fly here. I'm not going to ask you to comment on this story in particular, guys, and jump in and talk, but would the implosion or partial implosion of a hedge fund of that size and magnitude be enough to rattle these markets like we saw yesterday?
4: So, I mean, I think of it as more as, you know, is this enough of a washout, an event that might be the one that really resets the positioning, that resets the sentiment? We've seen an incredible unwind in momentum over the last 6 weeks. I do think we're getting to a point where that positioning starts to look a little bit more normalized. Valuations on the stocks, as for example, down to 19 times earnings in the last couple of days.
1: I think. Let me follow up on that. I don't want to put you guys on the spot, and you can go tell me to pound sand if you want. I'm not offended. I've been told worse. Between yesterday and today, nothing's changed. Kevin Warsh's statement and Kevin Warsh's criticism around him is the same as it was now as it was last night. But the markets didn't tank yesterday, but they were down. It was a bad day, right? Worst day for the Dow in a long time. Tech sold off. Today, we're rallying. One of the best days of the year. Nothing has changed except for Microsoft's numbers. I don't think Microsoft's numbers are big as they are, big enough to do what's happening today. And I wonder how much this situational awareness story has moved the entire market in 48 hours. This is where I get told to pound sand.
0: I think it's a great point. It's tough to know what's going to happen, given the fact that it is only 48 hours. And obviously, I was under the understanding with Warsh. I didn't think there was any chance that he was going to raise rates yesterday. I looked at a 4.25 CPI a month ago to 3.5 and go, 35% of people thought he's going to raise rates. With the 75, it's a monumental drop. Now, I think 3-4 months from now, if we see inflation start to peak up, I think you could see that. I think there was some lack of confidence in him, and he did talk sideways. I don't know what he was saying. It was like he was very circular talking.
1: Warsh.
0: And I think that did put some concerns with the market. Today's rally, obviously, I think we had some people go in and say, listen, these things fell off a lot. You know, I'm going to buy those. But they are still up a lot. A lot of these names are certainly there, and it's a concentration where I think diversification is going to benefit some folks to look at other places.
2: All right. Guys, stay right there. Let's bring in Mackenzie Sigalis. We'll talk a little bit more about this. Apple reporting after the bell today. In the period of Tim Cook's tenure from August 2011, the shares are up more than 2,000%. They do tell earnings after the bell, and it will be his last call as CEO. Mackenzie joins us from Apple headquarters in Cupertino. As, again, it might seem obvious to some that they stayed out of the whole AI race, but a younger CEO or somebody with less, Mac, they might have just said, you know what, everyone else is doing this. I better go spend $500 billion too. And so far, they haven't done that.
5: No, they've had the exact opposite bet. You've got Tim Cook's final quarter as CEO coming as the company now trades at 35 times forward earnings, which is a massive premium to the rest of mega cap tech. But it comes as investors reward this decision not to build an AI lab in-house. Baird saying that Wall Street is finally valuing the free cash flow that it once overlooked. Apple is still spending more on AI. R&D grew more than twice as fast as revenue last quarter. But its partner for a revamped Siri, Alphabet, is on track to spend $800 billion-plus on models and on data centers, while Apple spends just $11 billion this fiscal year, licensing whichever model works best and keeping the iPhone and Siri as the front end. Now, that helps Apple maintain a cash pile that's upwards of $100 billion, which the company then returns almost all of to shareholders rather than pouring it into GPUs to chase the frontier labs. But there's a lot riding on the product side. A redesigned Siri iPhone 18 Pro and potentially a foldable phone all expected this fall, and after the bell, investors will also be listening to see if we hear from incoming CEO John Ternus, not just for strategy, but to take a measure of the man poised to lead the most valuable company in the world right now. Guys?
2: Well, I think that's a great point. Mac, thanks. We'll just turn to Jay and Michael here for some reaction. Jay, what are your thoughts? Apple, in a weird way, has kind of come through this whole period as maybe a barometer of the whole markets again, not for the AI thing, but just as a reminder that there's a lot of companies making a lot of money who can be a little bit aside from that trade.
4: Yeah, absolutely, Kelly. And you know, they have really been rewarded this year for being the more capital disciplined company that they are known to be. Obviously, a big couple of years coming up for Apple with a lot of new products. I think some of that has been priced in here recently with, you know, as you see this premium valuation. I don't think the expectations for this quarter are actually that high, kind of on par with what we've seen in prior quarters. I think, you know, obviously the iPhone and success in China are going to be key to delivering, you know, a healthy set of results. But, you know, for us, a lot of what Mackenzie pointed out is why it's so hard to be, you know, way underweight Apple. They're great at sort of managing through cycles, continuing to produce steady earnings growth. And you know, ultimately, they have this incredible, you know, customer lock-in and user base, which they can always, you know, turn monetize.
1: And then, Jay, can I pivot to another company that I love that you just have bought, because I've been talking for 2 years about Howmet Aerospace. They won't come on TV. Howmet, you're in Pittsburgh, we're here. We're nice. You should come on the show. They're very quiet. This stock has been a quiet killer. This is like the Apple of aerospace, Howmet. What do you like about
4: it? I mean, that's actually a great analogy.
1: You're welcome.
4: They really do dominate the aerospace, defense, and turbine markets. This is a company known for capital efficiency, you know, incredibly resilient products. They're found in nearly 90% of aircraft around the world. And You know why we like it? Not only is it a very well-run business, ultimately benefiting from two real secular drivers. It's the aircraft kind of refresh cycle. We're seeing, you know, huge travel demand. The record orders for Boeing and Airbus are supporting a massive cycle of equipment and parts. But also the turbine business. This is, Brian, as you well know, natural gas is becoming such a huge, you know, component of powering data centers. And these turbines are sold out for 7 years. There's 100 gigawatts of backlog. And Howmet makes the most advanced turbine blades, which go into those GE Vernova turbines. And so we think there's a real secular growth story here. Yes, it is on the more expensive side at around 50 times earnings. But, you know, that's a valuation we think has been earned by the competitive advantages and the secular story.
2: All right, gentlemen, it's been great to have you here. Thanks. Appreciate it. Michael Landsberg, Jay Peters of New Edge Wealth.
1: All right, we have already done a lot, but we have a lot more still to do. Meta doubling down on its massive AI bet, and we're going to get more on its key data center project called Hyperion in Louisiana. The CEO of the company that is powering that massive data center, Entergy, will join us exclusively. But after the break, the great rate debate. Ed Giardini says Fed Chair Kevin Warsh failed his first credibility test. Talk more about that with Ed coming up.

0: Love Finance.
1: Welcome back. And the bond vigilantes seem to be back. The 30-year Treasury yield is at 5.21 today, near its highest since 2007. And by the way, isn't that when the data's? I don't know. The Fed held rates steady. Double Line CEO Jeffrey Gundlach says the Fed may soon have no choice now but to start hiking. Listen.
2: I think that the inflation rate is not going to go to 2 unless they start raising interest rates, and not by 25 basis points. And he's committed to that so forcefully that I wonder if he'll be able to keep rates stable in September.
1: Gundlach isn't alone. Your next guest also believes the Fed may have to hike. Joining us now is Ed Yardeni, president of Yardeni Research. Ed, welcome.
3: Thank you.
1: And you're saying in some ways, Warsh failed his first credibility test with the markets here. So explain.
3: Well, it's clear that the bond market is looking for the Fed to be more vigilant about inflation. And so the bond market, I think, initially was very pleased when in June and again in July, at the FOMC minutes showed, the FOMC statement showed that there's a commitment to price stability. And Warsh stressed that in his press conference in June and did it again yesterday. But at what point is he going to actually act? That's what the bond market's looking for. Otherwise, the bond vigilantes have the view that, well, if he's going to talk hawkish but not actually act hawkish, then they're going to have to continue to raise rates. The two-year note right now says that the Fed funds rate should be raised 3 times.
1: That's quite something. And this is the mirror image of what happened the first meeting. The first meeting, it was, you know, he talked hawkish and, you know, the market seemed to kind of take that at face value. Now they're looking for more clarity. And again, when asked multiple times, does this mean rate hikes? He seemed to not want to say yes. So what's happening here is not that people are saying you're being vague. They're saying, we don't think that you actually want to raise rates. Now we don't believe that you're actually going to do it. Yeah. And as a Trump appointee with the midterms coming up, they're putting him to the test.
3: The only thing I can possibly imagine is that he did want to raise rates, but he didn't want to be a dissenter and he couldn't get enough votes for a majority. But I don't know that for sure. But he certainly has talked tough. And if you pivot in June from easing to tightening as a stance, then I think by July you have to deliver. And the other thing is he's made it very clear that he acknowledged that the Fed has just been above its inflation target of 2% for, you know, he quibbled over 63 months versus 64 months. So he knows that. So the statement was very definitive. We need price stability. But there was no follow through.
4: Can I ask a question which I hope isn't as dumb as it sounds? So I'm almost reluctant to ask it because I just be
3: no,
4: nice.
3: No, go
4: just
3: ahead.
4: Be nice on your answer.
3: I'll be nice.
4: Is there a scenario? You referenced the 2 year basically saying we've already raised rates.
3: Yes.
4: Is there a scenario where the Fed raises its Fed funds rate, its overnight lending rate, and bond yields vis-a-vis the bond market go down?
3: That's my view.
1: Definitely.
4: Okay, so
3: that's
4: it's
3: my view. That's my
4: hopefully
3: view.
4: It's not if
3: you have to
4: if it's dumb, then we're both
3: bring rates down.
1: Right, exactly.
4: Because we just associate the Fed with higher interest rates.
3: Correct.
4: But if they were to raise, is the bond market saying, come into the light, Carol Ann? It's a poltergeist.
3: Remember
4: reference.
3: What happened in 2024? They lowered the Fed funds rate 4 times, 25 basis points each time, 100 basis points in total.
4: And yields went up.
3: I was against it because I didn't think the economy needed it. And the bond market agreed with me. My friends, the bond vigilantes, took bond yields up 100 basis points. So did the Fed really ease?
1: Can I bring Rick in here? Because I think he has a very different point of view on this. Let's hear it. Rick Santelli standing by. We often have you grading bond auctions, Rick. but today you're grading Kevin Warsh. And unlike virtually everybody else, A+. Why do you give him an A+? Look at what's happening with the long end.
5: Yeah, what's happening with the long end? Exactly. First of all, we shouldn't call them bond vigilantes anymore. I know they're a bunch of old guys, but we should call them note vigilantes.
3: Correct.
5: Forget the 30-year bond. Peter Fisher got rid of it in 01, and he's on a task force, and he got rid of it because they thought we're going to be in surplus years. No, it's the 10-year note. That's what mortgages, that's where the money ball is. And I'll tell you why. Fiscal dominance. We know what fiscal dominance is. It's when the administrations of every president, the last 4, spends way more money than they take in. We're currently 6% debt to GDP right now, when the average over 50 years, and Ed knows this, is 3.8%. The vigilantes are watching out for our grandkids. Why do I have a problem? It's a great thing that rates went up on the long end and they went down on the short end. That, to me, screams that Kevin Warsh is on the right track. To me, budget deficits, fiscal dominance, where money just, we just printed at random with every other country, debt issuance. This is about debt and deficits. And to see the long end firm, to me, is a very good thing. And why would we want to raise rates, okay? To make the short end go up, we've mostly been borrowing in T-bills, slow down the economy, that will exaggerate the size of the deficits. My grandkids probably gave him an A triple plus.
1: So, Rick, let me let's if we can show again, everybody, the two-year chart and then the twos, tens. Maybe the two-year came down a little bit, but it's still high. I mean, yeah. It's still pricing in a couple of hikes. This reads to me like a classic.
5: We've gone from
1: bond.
5: 24 basis points to 44 basis points in a month on the twos, tens. That screams to me that the market likes what's going on.
1: Well, because classically a steepening would be a good sign for the economy. But if it's steepening because the long end's worried about debt and deficits, wouldn't that be a bad sign?
5: Why is it a bad sign? Do you want us to keep spending like we're drunken sailors? Okay, somebody needs to be the adult in the room, and it's the note vigilantes. I don't think they had a problem yesterday. They're doing their job. Now, today, the market's got a bull steepening going on where all rates are going down. The 2 years going down much more dramatically. But these are good things.
1: Finally,
5: I hope
1: Rick,
5: it continues.
1: This is an area that is not, you know, I bring this up. We talk about this all the time. What's going on with the deficit? And everybody just glosses it over and shrugs it off. And we say, could this be why the economy is strong?
5: Not anymore. Not with Warsh.
1: It's not getting enough attention.
5: Not with Warsh.
1: In other words, you think by refusing to commit to rate hikes, but still saying they take responsibility.
5: He didn't refuse to commit to rate hikes. No. The market said 30%. He went along with exactly what the market wants. Yesterday, the September meeting was over 70%. What is it today? About 60%. I have no problem if Warsh and the data look like we need to raise rates, but I think higher for longer is a very good objective at this point, especially with all these supply shocks unsettled as to whether they're going to metastasize or not. To me, the bigger worry isn't the Mideast. The bigger worry is AI and corporate issuance. And I think the vigilantes priced that in better yesterday as well.
1: Ed, I'd love for your response on this, but is it possible that what he's trying to pull off, to Rick's point, is saying the Fed's not the one causing this inflation, can't fix it. It's the fiscal deficit. And trying to push that over to, I guess, the president he's the one himself who keeps saying the Fed has to take responsibility for inflation.
3: No, I think Rick makes a lot of very good points. My view of the deficit and the debt is it's generational theft. So I agree with Rick. We're basically passing on all this debt. And as long as we can get away with it, we're going to continue to do it. I don't think a 4.6% bond yield is going to convince politicians that we've got to do something about the deficit. And I think, you know, I have to focus on what Warsh is actually saying. And what he's actually saying is that he wants price stability. He's adamant about that. And the question is, what's it going to take?
4: Yeah.
3: I guess, you know, he could say, well, we got, he didn't even say that the June number was pretty good, because he said we're not going to take any individual number, which makes a lot of sense. But he stressed price stability, and he stressed that we've been over the 2% price stability level of inflation for 5 years. So when are we going to get around to it?
4: Rick, I do wonder, does all of this go to this idea, this general sort of thought that the Federal Reserve is going to come to the rescue, like they're going to solve all of our problems because they're going to raise or lower rates and fix everything? The house was on fire. It was set on fire in large part by supply side disruptions, COVID, and then trillions of stimulus, another $1 trillion plus stimulus package in 2021 when we were coming out of COVID, when most of the U.S. economy was running full steam, surprise and sort of weird rate cuts in the fall of 2024. And now we're looking for Kevin Warsh and the Fed to kind of put the fire out. It's like they're running up with buckets of water. I just wonder if we're overstating the Federal Reserve's role.
5: Why should 17 guys be the firemen? Why should 17 men be the firemen, men and women? You know who the firemen are? all the people that have capital that trade every day and put the money at risk. And to see the risk parameters go higher in this time is a good thing, not a bad thing. And when I see a little extra volatility, that's fine. To me, the Fed smoothing things out isn't necessarily a good thing. And maybe if we would have taken our medicine better in the credit crisis or the tech wreck, we wouldn't have sidelined so many houses where nobody could sell their house because they can't get a mortgage. But is it really about rates? You know what it's about? It's about the price of a house. By keeping rates too low for too long, all the money went into real estate because anybody and their brother could buy houses.
4: But the damage is done. Houses. I don't know what they're going to do is my point, Rick.
5: Right.
4: I think we're agreeing. What are they going to do?
5: So we're going to keep the same flawed people in charge some more, give them more power. The central bank was never meant to do this. They were never meant to do this. The monster from Jekyll Island is supposed to be a central bank. They're supposed to nudge rates. They're supposed to monitor crisis issues. They're supposed to do things when things get, the gears start to grind. The gears aren't grinding right now. Everything is going pretty well. I think let the market do the heavy lifting. That's what Warsh wants. And ultimately, when all the hissy fits end, because people like to be led, like to have things easy, then you'll see how much better off in the long run we all are.
1: A quick final word, a coda on all of this, Ed, if you could.
3: Well, look, I think Warsh has made it clear that he would like to provide much less forward guidance so that the markets can provide the guidance to the Fed. And you can't kind of have it both ways. You can't say, well, we're going to let the market be more data dependent without being distorted by what we at the Fed think. And we're going to take our message from the market. And then yesterday he said, well, maybe not so much.
1: But then not take your message from the market.
3: But maybe I'm not going to take the message from the market. And right now the message from the market is pretty clear that the Fed funds should be raised. And it's really all it's...
5: No,
3: all
5: I disagree. Why do you say that, Ed? Ed, why do you say that? What if two-year note rates continue to drop at their current pace?
3: Well, we're still, what, at 4.2, 4.25%?
5: Yeah. I don't think it's out of the realm of possibility to get another 25 or 30 basis points lower.
3: We're 75 basis points above the Fed funds rate. And basically, I think what the two-year note is saying...
5: So term premiums are expanding. Is that not impossible?
3: Well,
1: for 2 years?
3: I think what the market is saying, that the three rate cuts last year were a mistake. Last year, we had three rate cuts.
5: I wouldn't disagree with that at all.
3: I was totally against them because... look, in 2024, I said, don't lower rates. The economy doesn't need it. And the bond market went up 100 basis points. So they didn't listen to me. And the bond vigilantes offset the easing. In 2025, they did the same thing. I didn't think we needed three rate cuts.
5: What was the 10-year 1 week ago? It's about exactly where it is right now. I don't see what the big hissy fit's about.
3: No, I think that you're right about that. But I think bond yields are where they should be, by the way. I think that they're kind of normal. But I'm just looking at the two-year note of vigilantes, as you call them, and they clearly are saying, you know, put up with your hawkish talk or don't
4: talk.
3: I think
4: you actually...
5: And plus, the spread between Fed funds and two-year is distorted because of all the manipulation. How do we know what smoke signals are with the markets anymore?
3: It's worked really well in the past.
5: You know what? It's a smoke signal. We're seeing the markets actually come alive, and ultimately they'll tell us and they'll tell the Fed what to do.
3: Well, sometimes smoke signals are the right way to go.
5: A variety of ways to communicate. They're going to have a variety of ways to communicate without forward guidance.
1: Gentlemen, thanks.
5: Honestly, it's
1: this kind of debate, maybe without the grading, but is exactly what everyone's talking about. Rick, thanks. Appreciate it, Rick Santelli.
4: By the way, the NASDAQ 100 is up 3%, so everything's fine.
3: Everything's fine.
1: Yeah.
4: Please note sarcasm. I don't mean that sincerely.
3: The economy is doing great.
4: The economy is doing well, by the way. Thank you for saying that.
3: Earnings are great. The AI trade is volatile, but the AI spending is huge. And by the way, the cloud computing revenues are huge. And finally, the backlogs are huge. The hyperscalers wish they had the compute right now to deliver the demand. So I think the economy's fine.
1: But the Fed, we'll wait and see. Ed, thanks. Ed Yardeni. Still ahead, our exclusive interview with Entergy's CEO on powering Meta's AI buildout, like we were just talking about, and this data center boom. But first, today's top headlines right after the break.

Welcome back. I'm Deirdre Bosa with the CNBC News update. Investigators reportedly think cyber attacks this week on dozens of water systems across Minnesota were likely the work of Iranian hackers. But according to the New York Times, officials caution this is just a preliminary determination that could change and that there's no indication any water supply was rendered unsafe to drink. Elon Musk is reportedly planning to spend between $100 and $120 million in the midterms to help Republicans win in at least eight states. Axios first reported the news, and the New York Times says the super PAC run by the world's richest man will initially target Senate races in Alaska, Iowa, Maine, Michigan, and Ohio, and likely expand to North Carolina, Georgia, and Texas. And Health Secretary Robert F. Kennedy Jr. today announced he is launching a new cooking show with celebrity chefs where they will promote, quote, real food at affordable prices. HHS says the show will primarily feature meals that can be made for $5 a serving.

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1: All right, welcome back. Let's turn now to one of the companies helping power the AI revolution. That is Entergy. It is a utility, and it's at the center of the AI build-out. It will help power Meta's massive new data center campus under construction in Northeast Louisiana. So can the grid handle it? And will everyday customers benefit from this AI boom? And what about the public pushback? Joining us now, another Power Lunch exclusive, is Entergy CEO Drew Marsh. Drew, welcome. Glad to have you on the show. Listen, there's a lot of public pushback, a lot of criticism about how this deal may have come out. I know Richland Parish. I've been in Natchez, Mississippi. It's kind of up against the border there. Wonderful people. The economy needs help. I think you would agree with that. What is this going to do to the local economy? There was some money given to teachers. How much will this matter to the people of an area where literally the reservoir is called Poverty Point?
2: Well, Brian, thanks for having me on. It's great to see you all again. It's going to be a massive, massive improvement in the local economy there. Already they're seeing the effects of it. Richland Parish sales tax collections are up triple digits over last year. And as you mentioned, that's given rise to things like the teachers getting up to $50,000 bonuses this year. And that's taking them from some of the lowest paid teachers in the state of Louisiana to the highest paid teachers in the state of Louisiana. So it's a massive impact. And it's not just in Richland Parish. You know, the surrounding parishes are seeing tax collections going up 20, 30, 40% over last year because of the Meta data center. So it's a big impact. And the plan isn't even there yet. And it's just getting started in the construction.
1: Yeah. Can you give us an idea of where this is in construction, Drew? Because also there have been a couple, not many, but a couple of data centers that have wobbled a bit. There was one in Wyoming, which was canceled. Do you see any wobbling on this deal, or is this going to definitely be built?
2: Oh, yeah. It's well under construction, steel coming out of the ground. It's a very, very large site. As Meta has said, it's 5 gigawatts of compute. It's a massive site, and there are thousands of people on the ground today helping make it happen.
3: Drew, in the PJM area, the New York Times reported recently that people had paid billions of dollars.

0: more in power bills because of the data centers. You're saying that data centers will save $7 billion for Entergy customers in Arkansas, Louisiana, and Mississippi. What's the difference?
1: Well, we are still vertically integrated, and so we are providing all the generation for our customers, all the transmission and the distribution. In the case of the data centers, they are taking generation and transmission, and they are paying for all of the incremental costs associated with serving them. In fact, we have a name for it. We're calling it the Fair Share Plus Pledge that we have. And the fair share is that they pay all their incremental costs, and they pay their fair share of fixed costs that our existing customers are picking up every day. Things like storm costs, resilience costs, overhead costs. And that adds up across Louisiana, Mississippi, Arkansas, to the tune of $7 billion over the life of the contract.
0: But this sounds great, but I want these savings. I live in New Jersey, and I don't understand what's the difference between your approach and theirs, because they have the Pennsylvania governor suing them.
2: We can't build.
0: Over what happened. Is that the difference?
2: We're buying power from Pennsylvania.
0: But so, Drew, can you explain this? Because I think people in different parts of the country are having dramatically different experiences with this.
1: That's right. We still are a rate-regulated and vertically integrated company. Up in the PJM market, generation is a different market. It's split off from the transmission and distribution. And so that's really the difference. We can have a completely integrated conversation on generation and transmission technical needs to serve these data centers and ensure that all these costs are met by the data centers and also move very rapidly to help them get up and online.
2: Can you listen? General media, there's been some reports that come out. They don't like how this people go after how these decisions are made. We're CNBC. We focus on different things. But how do these decisions come down to a utility like you? Do they go through the governor, local officials, state officials? I would imagine this thing, everybody's involved, right? Everybody, a deal this big is not like two people in a back room chomping on a cigar making a decision. Because that's some of these calls are getting painted in parts of the media like that. Like it's a couple like a Monopoly guys in a back room with Professor Plum and a candlestick.
1: That's correct. I don't know the exact number, but my guess would be hundreds of people were involved in various parts of making the decision. And of course, for our part, we're rate regulated. And so there's a public service commission review, and people are part of that intervener process. And they can see the documentation and everything that goes along with the power part of it, at least. And so there is a lot of transparency in the power and the energy portion of this from our side.
2: Drew Marsh of Entergy, and I got to apologize, Professor Plum. It's usually Colonel Mustard who's found guilty. But, Drew, we do appreciate your time clearing it up. And I know for the folks in Richland Parish, a lot of these jobs are going to mean a whole lot for them and their family because there's not a huge amount of economy up there. Drew, thank you very much.
1: Thank you.
0: Insightful. Up next, sticking with the AI build-out, our Market Navigator's top pick is an infrastructure play trading at a discount. We'll reveal it after this.

0: Ticketmaster.com/summerpass.
1: All right, welcome back. Just like in the last segment, the debate over data centers and AI continues. Our next guest says that rising equipment demand will continue to benefit one stock in particular. We're speaking with Jed Ellerbrook, portfolio manager over at Argent Capital Management. So, Jed, we just heard a whole segment about powering the AI revolution. Now, there are companies building the infrastructure. Your pick is one of them. Take us through the reasons why.
2: Hey, Dom, thanks for having me. Yeah, we think United Rentals is an outstanding business. They're gaining market share in their industry, which is equipment rental, and demand is expanding thanks to mega projects across the United States. So semiconductor manufacturing facilities, data centers, battery, manufacturing, et cetera.
1: How exactly do you reconcile that particular thesis against the analyst downgrade that we saw from Baird yesterday over Caterpillar because of the moratorium in New York State and what it might do to other jurisdictions thinking about data centers or fab equipment type plants?
2: Yeah, there's no doubt that the cost to build a data center is going up, and the hurdles to getting it permitted and approved are growing as well. But these are problems that money solves, I think, in many cases. And the big tech companies that are building these data centers, like Google, Amazon, etc., are willing to pay higher costs to get these data centers built.
1: All right. So United Rentals, your thesis. Jed Ellerbrook at Argent Capital, thank you guys very much. And we got more Power Lunch ahead, so keep it right here.

0: Verry.com.
1: All right, it's a monster day for big tech. I know Closing Bell's going to have a lot more in moments, but don't forget Apple and Amazon. Those earnings are out tonight. Amazon's up 5%. Apple's down a bit, but we'll see what happens. The NASDAQ 100, Kelly, one of its best days of the year.
2: Incredible to see these moves. Microsoft up 17%. You know who's not popping maybe the way they had hoped was Jersey Mike's. Take a quick look at this. As a, again, aficionado here, not just because I'm hungry right now, but I am daydreaming. I used to do the chicken cheese steak, or do the little Jersey Mike's with the extra the EVOO. Anyway, the shares are down 6%. It priced at 23. It's at 21 and change. Still marks one of the largest restaurant IPOs we've seen.
1: I think the focus is going to be on maybe deliveries and iPhones, not subs, at least for now. But guess what, folks? Huge day for big tech. I know the Closing Bell, Scott, the whole team's going to have a lot more on these numbers. Definitely. Big day. Thanks for watching Power Lunch, everybody.
2: Closing Bell starts right now.
3: Okay, guys, thanks so much. Welcome to Closing Bell. I'm Scott Wapner, live from Post 9 here at the New York Stock Exchange. This Make or Break Out begins with the countdown to Apple and Amazon. Their earnings, of course, coming in overtime tonight on a day where tech is rallying thanks to Microsoft's earnings and a rebound in the momentum trade. A nice one at that. Let's show you the scorecard. With 60 to go in regulation, NASDAQ is the big winner today. 2 2/3%. That's a nice move, especially after what we saw yesterday. Microsoft leading the way, as we said. Best day for that stock since all the way back in 2008. And we'll watch it right into the close. It's a 17% winner. Not Meta, opposite direction today after its earnings, stock down near 9%. We'll watch both, as I said, into the close. I did mention the momentum trade, and you see it especially in many of the chip stocks today. Micron, SK Hynix are big winners out of that group. Nice gains for the banks as well following yesterday's sell-off. Nice move back for Goldman. That was one of the biggest losers yesterday. It is one of the bigger winners today, up near 5%. It does take us to our talk of the tape. All that lies ahead with Apple and Amazon reporting in overtime. Let's get right to Dan Ives. He is here with me on set. It is good to have you back. The Yorkville Ives Partner, Senior Managing Director and Analyst. A big title for a big conversation. Welcome back.
4: Oh, great to be here.
3: All right. Apple, Amazon, you say tonight is the key to the tech and AI narrative. I mean, we got a pretty good key last night, didn't we? So what does tonight deliver you?
4: Yeah, I mean, that was first half of the story, second half of the story tonight. Because, look, I think it just keeps coming down to the most important thing from overall earnings season. I don't care what the sector is. It was cloud growth from the hyperscalers. And we saw it from Alphabet. What you saw from Microsoft.
3: Oh,
4: I mean, you take that press release.
3: What was that, 43% for Azure?
4: Yeah, I mean, just phenomenal growth. And that's something, that press release, you could print off, frame it in the Louvre. You look what's going to happen with Amazon, it's going to be the same theme. Because I just think the most important thing that you're seeing from the hyperscalers is what cloud growth looks like. And look, CapEx, they're doubling down, or they're going to sort of, you know, hold court. Mm-hmm. But that is what's key to this broader AI trade and the ripple effect.
3: Okay, so that's why Amazon's up almost 5%, right? The market's sussing the fact out that AWS is going to be a big winner, right? After what you got from Alphabet and Microsoft?
4: No doubt. And I think also, Jassy, if you go back over the years, you're starting to now see them on the offensive. And this is no longer a company where perception-wise that they were way behind, because the reality is it's the hyperscalers that are the hearts and lungs of this AI revolution. Look, I mean, you've talked for, you know, many months, like Microsoft in the penalty box, New York City cab drivers bearish on it. That is going to be viewed as a seminal event across all of tech because of the growth and because of what ultimately enterprises are doing as they're going toward AI.
3: All right, let's get a comment on Apple before we bring in some guests and have a broader conversation. Stock's been on a great run, quite obviously, in what is going to be Tim Cook's last conference call before he hands the phone off, to speak. What do we expect tonight, given the move in the stock?
4: Well, first of all, a historical moment as Cook hands the baton to Turnus. You know, in terms of his legacy, Mount Rushmore of CEOs, in terms of what he's done, I think it's three things. One, this has been a surprise iPhone upgrade cycle, and I think that will continue to play out, especially in China, is that, you know, everything we've seen that continues to be a huge growth area.
3: It's getting better, right? What? I mean, it was a huge growth area always, like 20%-ish of revenues, but then it was a massive speed bump, if not a pothole. And now it feels like the company's coming out of that?
4: Yeah, and they got caught up in the crossfire between U.S. and China, and that's why it comes down to Cook, 10% politician, 90% CEO. So you really start to see that play out. Two, look, services, that's the bedrock. It's the rock of Gibraltar of Apple, and that continues to be just massive growth in terms of we're seeing mid-teen growth. And then this is all finally coming, as me and you saw firsthand, WWDC, a real AI strategy. They're not going to be Anthropic or OpenAI, but the reality is they own the consumer AI highway. You have 2.5 billion iOS devices, 1.5 billion iPhones, and investors now are starting to give them credit where they weren't doing that a few months
3: ago. So I think we got a good bullet point conversation for what to expect from each. Now let's bring in the investors. Hightower, Stephanie Link, Humilis is Brian Belsky. It's good to have you both with us as well. So, Steph, the Amazon shareholder.
0: The Amazon shareholder.
3: I assume you feel good after what you got from Microsoft, and that's why the stock, as we say, is probably up almost 5%.
5: And it's only up 3% year to date, and it's trading at 13 times EBITDA. Historically, it's traded 18 times. So I know it's up a lot today, but I think there's more to go. Last 10 out of 12 quarters, they beat on revenue and operating income. I expect, again, the same. AWS, the street is at 32% growth. Whisper is 35, and then the exit number is 40. So it is a high watermark, but I think because the backlog is at $364 billion, I think they can do it. And even if they don't get the exit of 40, at least if they speak to it into next year, that's good. They need incremental margins of in the mid-30s. I think they can do that, too, because they've done a good job at cutting costs where they can. And I just hope that they talk about the custom chips that they're producing to third parties, because that could be a $100 billion opportunity for the company, along with their ad business. So I know they're going to do the CapEx, as you mentioned, Dan, $200 billion this year, $300 billion next year, $300 billion the year thereafter. I think Jassy would spend even more if he could. But he's not going. I don't think he's going to, but I think we're braced for it. They're going to see the growth and some monetization. So I think I'll be all right with it, as opposed to Meta, where we're not seeing it.
3: Is there any risk, Dan, around the spend?
4: I don't believe there is. I think the only reason is you thought with Meta, it's because you're seeing the dog ate the homework in terms of actual numbers, not seeing monetization. In terms of these cloud growth numbers, we're talking about an arms race playing out, whether it's Alphabet, whether it's Microsoft, whether it's Amazon, and investors want to continue to see them double down. You put up the numbers, they don't worry as much about CapEx.
3: Yeah. Brian Belsky, I mean, you own both Amazon and Apple. Before we get to Apple, just give me your view on Amazon before we hit the tape with that number.
6: You know, what I keep thinking about Amazon is that it's kind of like the Google effect, Scott. I mean, so many people are focused on the AI part of Google. They forget about their wonderful YouTube. I think people are so focused on AWS for Amazon, they've forgotten about the consumer side of Amazon, which has been excessively resilient. It's a picture of how strong the U.S. consumer's been. I think Jassy's been amazing in terms of his messaging with respect to the consistent growth there. And oh, by the way, that's why I think Amazon is gonna kill the earnings number. And I think it's gonna continue to be one of those core names. It's one of our five favorite names in terms of the big names that we continue to own. I think Amazon, that's why you want to own the stock.
3: Well, how are you thinking about the spend, which, you know, Steph obviously says not going down anytime soon. This is only a matter of how much it's going to go up from here.
6: You know, what's really interesting about the spend side is that Apple was a name that has been really quiet about its spend up until recently. Remember, last year was in the penalty box because of it. Amazon was in the penalty box last year, too, in terms of how it was going to be spending. So now that we have very clear messaging on Amazon and on Microsoft and on Apple, I think that's really going to be very, very clear in terms of how we're communicating how and where and why we're spending versus OpenAI versus what the sources that they're going to be using.
3: This is a good point that Brian's making. I thought Malcolm Etheridge made a great point on halftime today about the messaging. It's like understanding what the market is telling you and how to react to it, like Amy Hood, he said, did last night, the CFO of Microsoft. And the idea of there was a lot of chatter going into that print that they're going to go free cash flow negative. And she said, no, we're for fiscal 27. We're going to remain positive. But there's a lot more focus on that. Mm-hmm. And there's a lot more focus on how you speak to the street.
4: I mean, Amy, that was a clinic. I mean, we're talking like, you know, CFO Hall of Fame type moment relative to the pressure. I think Belsky nails it, because the reality is investors want to say, lay it out, what you're going to spend, show us the results. As you show the results, whether it's Microsoft, whether it's Amazon, whether it's Alphabet, whether it's some of the software companies, that's what investors want to see. It's the validation of the monetization that's playing out. No more just CapEx, hand the baton to monetization. And that's something like going back to that Microsoft quarter, that That's the quarter heard around the world, because that sets the tone now for across tech.
3: Well, they needed it to be as well. Yeah. That was the biggest thing going in. The stock was a nothing burger.
5: Right. But Andy Jassy wrote a letter to shareholders 2 months ago that and I've referenced this many times, that everyone should just read it, whether you own Amazon or not, because he does lay out exactly why they're spending so much money, because he said in his lifetime and in our lifetimes, we've never seen anything like that or this. And so to me, like, that was the beginning of the communication. I'm surprised the stock hasn't done better. I was adding to it after I read that letter. I felt good about the company, what they were doing, the industry, the food chain, robotics, across the board. So I think he's done a good job, and I hope they're going to continue it tonight. I think they will.
3: Okay, the stock's highs of the day, obviously, in the moments that we're going to discuss this ahead of the earnings report in overtime. Let's turn our attention, Brian, to Apple. Okay, the stock's up 23% year to date. It is by far the best performer out of the mega cap tech group year to date. It's had a nice run lately. Expectations thus are higher as a result of that. What do you expect here?
6: I think the expectations are going to continue to be very strong for this. They're going to hand the ball off to John in a very seamless manner. It's all about the growth. And Danny talked about how the iPhone cycle has been stronger than everybody thinks. Choosing a hardware person to take over this company is very, very telling in terms of where they're going to invest going forward. So I believe that Apple is going to continue to lead in terms of its overall consistency of earnings. And that's why for us, it's our number one largest absolute position, and it continues to do so. And I think earnings are going to continue to be very, very consistent.
3: Steph, you don't own the stock. And I think the reason primarily is the valuation, right? You've made that case. So how do we deal with that?
5: So 32 times forward estimates is close to the peak. And I think Dan's right, and Belsky's right, that it's going to be a good quarter on the hardware side. iPhone revenues are going to be 22%. Mac, we know, is going to be double-digit unit growth because of the Neo. So that's the positive. The negative is memory costs. And when is going to be the trough in gross margins? And if the stock were to fall on nervousness around memory costs and the apps business slowing down a little bit, that might be the opportunity to take a look to buy it if the stock were to pull back a lot. I just think that there's more value in Amazon at this point in time and elsewhere in the entire, as I mentioned, the CapEx food chain.
3: So how do you respond to that for all the things that Steph said, and then throw the, you know, being too expensive at this moment question into it as well?
4: Well, first of all, they're tacticians. They need to raise prices. I think they waited enough given memory prices. And we've said the churn's probably 1%, 2% at most. And that's something I think is factored into street numbers. But I think to Steph's point, I think you have to start the show in the services business. That the monetization of AI, going back to them really being a toll collector on the consumer AI highway, that's the path over the next 6, 9, 12 months. You finally have an AI strategy, now show it. And going back to the valuation, it's really some of the parts as it plays out. But Turnus knows this is the moment. That's even why, like, the lawsuit with OpenAI, it shows, like, you know, this is sort of a line in the sort of sand. There, I think it's a really different attitude. And the reality is Apple has something that no other company has. It's that user base.
3: The installed base.
4: And that's the golden install base that they have.
3: Before I let you go, can we just sort of sum up what this Tim Cook tenure is going to be remembered for? If anything, certainly is one thing, he's going to go out on top. He's going to, I know they still have to, you know, fully deliver on their AI strategy, but he's going to, in some sense, prove that to run one of these huge tech companies like an Apple, you don't necessarily have to be the greatest innovator. You have to be a great operator. And that's what he's proven to be in the face of criticism of the former.
4: Sure.
3: Compared to the latter.
4: First of all, he stepped into the biggest shoes you could ever fill relative to jobs, right? So it just comes down to, like, take perspective what he was able to do as that baton was handed out. Supply chain tactician, what he did in Asia, what he's done in D.C. with all the political firestorm in terms of navigating on the China side, continuing to sort of beef up that services business. That's why Mount Rushmore of CEOs, you look up there, Cook's going to be there, and this is sort of a crowning achievement as he hands the baton.
3: That they say the chart don't lie, does it?
4: The chart doesn't lie.
3: Tim Cook's tenure, 2,383 percent of a gain for that stock. It's good to have you here ahead
4: Thank
3: of these
4: you.
3: Numbers. Thanks for being here. That is Dan Ives. I mentioned at the very top of the program, Steph and Brian are going to hang around because the momentum trade back at least for a day. Jonathan Krinsky joins us now, BTIG, he's the chief technician over there. So you say we just witnessed the largest, fastest momentum crash in modern history, and there's no debate even about that.
0: Yeah, hey, Scott. So look, we've been on with you the last couple months arguing that the parabolic rise in the tech and AI stocks was likely to end in equal and opposite fashion. And I think the action the last couple weeks have really shown that that's been the case, right? So if you look at something like the long short tech momentum index, it was down 36% over 4 days. That blows away anything we saw during the dot-com bubble, 2008, to 2022 bear market. So just historic stuff. But I think at this point, that's kind of the flush we're looking for. And as we wrote in our note last night, we think now you have a reprieve in momentum. So we think the semis or the stocks can retrace back up towards its 50-day moving average, which would be about a 20% rally off of yesterday's close. We didn't think we'd necessarily get the move we were getting today in one day, but I think you do still have some more runway to kind of have some rebounds in these names.
3: Oh, wow. So that's a big call then that you're making on this program, that you feel enough is enough and that we can actually see a sizable rebound. I mean, 20%, that's big.
0: Yeah, I mean, you know, like we said, almost half of it's been reclaimed today. We didn't anticipate one day being that sort of move. But yeah, I think, you know, you can definitely look when you look at kind of these boom bust cycles throughout history, after you get the initial knee jerk down, you often retrace anywhere from 50 to 75% of the decline. And that would get you back up, you know, that 20, 25% off the lows for the stocks.
3: Well, we'll see, and we'll check in with you again. I appreciate it, Jonathan. Thanks so much. It's an interesting note that you put out today, and certainly a fast-moving market. Jonathan Krinsky of BTIG. Back to Brian Belsky. What do you make of that call?
6: I think it's a textbook call, and Jonathan does such a great job as a traditional bar chartist. And when you see that type of retracement, this is exactly what happens in terms of linear moves in both directions, Scott. So we're not surprised at this bounce back. We're not playing the bounce in memory because we're sticking more with the traditional NVIDIA's, Broadcom's, and AMD. So we're going to watch this happen. I'm guessing that this is going to fade, just like Jonathan thinks it's going to fade as well.
3: You are playing this momentum trade in some ways.
5: I kind of am.
3: Right? I mean, what do you mean you kind of are? Don't you own Micron?
5: I do own Micron. I do own
3: Kinda.
5: But NVIDIA is not necessarily Mo.
3: Well, I wasn't talking about that one.
5: Well, I'm kind of a balance. I'm a barbell. Right. So, you know, if you think the momentum trade is over, then you think the CapEx cycle is over. And we just spent 20 minutes talking about how it's not even close to being over. I mean, $800 billion this year in CapEx, likely going to $1.6 trillion that benefits the entire food chain. But in the semi world, I was looking for the laggards. And Broadcom and NVIDIA have underperformed the group by 53% year to date. And the valuations are super interesting to me. These are the leaders in the industry, the juggernauts, if you will. And they've already had their pullback. They've already had their lagging performance. So Micron, on the other hand, is definitely Mo. But I was thinking down 30% when you have $100 billion of CapEx that is guaranteed between now and 2030 and cash in hand of $22 billion. I mean, like, they've got pricing power, they've got visibility, stock's not expensive, never going to be the size of NVIDIA or Broadcom. Small, but I think we're short memory and compute for many years to come.
3: What would make you, I think Samsung said as much overnight, what would make you want to buy more of these names?
5: Well, I have no problem buying more of Broadcom and NVIDIA because they have less beta.
3: Yeah, no, I was talking about.
5: Are you talking about Micron? I think it's all about position sizing because they are, you know, they're up and down.
3: All right.
5: Micron's up 10% one day, down 15% the next. So I just want to keep it a little bit more balanced.
3: Okay, I mean, the other big story, obviously, still, I think, reverberating through the market, certainly the bond market, is what happened yesterday with Fed Chair Kevin Warsh in his news conference. No move on rates, obviously, but plenty to discuss. Steve Leisman, our senior economics correspondent, joins us with that. And Steve, frankly, what sticks out like a sore thumb is what jumped out like a even sorer thumb yesterday. 520 on the 30-year. The long bond continues to move higher or at least stay where it was after it spiked.
7: Yeah, I think that's an important development. I always watch these things. There's always a knee-jerk reaction. There's the black box trading that sometimes happens right when the statement comes out or when the chair says some kind of combination of words or something. And sometimes the market rethinks it the next day. That is not true on a couple key factors here, not just the long bond, which has maintained that 520. The 10-year tick up remains higher, as well as the 2-year being down. And so the idea that the Fed is going to ultimately be out there hiking a little bit more in question now. There's still a 68% probability on September. But the what has been described to me as the reason for this, there you can see on your screen there, 69% before, now at 64. What's been described to me as this is really the market saying it's unclear or not confident that the Fed has its back when it comes to inflation.
3: You know, I think the prevailing thought from many for yesterday is that Chair Warsh said a lot without saying anything. I've heard that from a number of people, obviously. What is so wrong with that? Why does the market need some degree of hand-holding or talking to like it's gotten used to for all these years? And maybe it is and needs to be different this time. How would you explain that to people?
7: Well, look, the Federal Reserve is going to set the first rate in the spectrum of rates that's out there, the overnight rate. If you want to talk about getting away from that system, that's another story. There are some people who argued on our air this morning that the market should set the rate. That doesn't make a whole lot of sense to a lot of people I talk to, but that's out there. Put that to the side. The Fed's going to set that rate. What the market is going to do is try to understand where the Federal Reserve will set that rate. And the absence of Chair Warsh talking about what goes into setting that rate, what is behind it, what they call the reaction function. Inflation in, unemployment in, policy out. Now, it doesn't have to be we're promising you we're going to hike rates. What you would say is, look, under the conditions that I expect, which is low inflation, low unemployment, we can keep rates steady. Under the conditions that we're expecting, which is that inflation will remain high, we may have to consider hiking interest rates. That's the way it sort of works. That's what the market games out. And the absence of that, you get the kind of volatility you had yesterday. Mm-hmm. And ultimately, Scott, you got to step back and you say, is this a better way to run the railroad? Kevin Warsh seems to think it is, but not a lot of people do when you have that kind of market reaction that you had yesterday.
3: Well, so it's a rip the Band-Aid off effect, and people are just going to have to get used to there's a new sheriff in town. This is the way it's going to be, whether you like it or not. 30-year at 521. Steve, thanks so much. We'll talk to you much more ahead. I know that. That's Steve Leisman. Brian Belsky, last comment. What about what happened yesterday and how the market reacted?
6: Behaviors are hard to change. They're really hard to change. You know, what we have here is a failure to communicate. Someone said that in a movie once, but what's wrong with that, like you said? I think investors got so spoiled with especially Greenspan and Bernanke charting the course. And then when you see three dissenters like you did yesterday, people worry, but they're worrying because of the binary and the linear action in assets, Scott. So I think if we can get some consistency with respect to the path of assets, we'll probably start to become more familiar and comfortable with the way that the new Fed chair is going to handle things. So I think it's good. We don't need to know everything in life, but why do we need to know everything what's going on with the Fed? So I think it's a positive step in the right direction.
3: All right, we'll leave it there. Brian, thanks. Steph, of course, thanks to you as well. Market doesn't seem to at least care today because the Nasdaq's up almost 3%. We're at the highs of the day for the Nas. It's better than 700. Dow's good for almost 700 in its own right. And we're just getting started here on the Bell. Coming up next, we check in on the consumer. Key results today from the restaurants and cruise lines. Closing Bell. Right back.

0: Right, we're not getting everything back from the worst day for the Dow of the year yesterday, but it is a pretty good day with about a half an hour to go. We did get fresh reads on the consumer today. Brandon Gomez is tracking the action in the restaurant names and contested brewers all over the cruise lines for us. Brandon, we start with you.
1: Hey there, Scott. Yeah, a test on how much consumers are digesting the Cyclospora outbreak. Yum Brands initially lower after a mixed print. The big question was Taco Bell and Cyclospora. Now, same-store sales up 7% for the quarter. The company's CFO saying Q3 same-store sales were down 2%. Through July 27th, with the worst coming around July 18th when it pulled lettuce from shelves. Now, CEO Chris Turner saying consumer sentiment improved once they realized this was an industry-wide issue. Speaking of, Chipotle, higher today on a beat, raising full-year same-store sales outlook, seeing only a short-term dip in sales from outbreak concerns, with CEO Scott Boatwright there stressing the company was not involved. And then you have Starbucks, shares higher, providing another look at the consumer, beating and raising full-year sales guidance. Brian Nickel this morning saying growth is coming from more than higher prices with improved foot traffic. Now, this is all not a terrible day for a longtime private sandwich shop, Jersey Mike's, to come public, opening, though, below the $23 IPO. Price target, now trading down about 6.5% at 21 a share. Scott.
0: All right, Brandon, thanks. Now to Contessa with more on the cruises. What do you see there?
2: Oh, Norwegian Cruise Line, Scott, here, the standout, and not in a good way. It is down pretty significantly, about 8% after reporting earnings that beat expectations, but lowered its full year outlook. The company has embarked on this big turnaround story, helmed by a new CEO who's known for his transformation stories. They've already cut costs. They've improved efficiencies. They're soft launching a private island next week. But CEO John Chidsey says competitors also down on the day. They've blamed the Mideast conflict in part for the challenges. But Chidsey was asked about that on the call, and he's just shouldered responsibility, saying that the vast majority of Norwegian's problems are self-inflicted. I just wanted to mention Hyatt also announced earnings this morning that beat the street. It's down almost 6%. Noted disruption in the Middle East and security concerns in Mexico dragging on the international segment and all-inclusive. Hyatt may grow its number of rooms more slowly, it says, if some of these openings shift to 2027. We're seeing Marriott, Choice, Airbnb also in the red today. And we'll be watching for those geopolitical factors and how much they weigh on Booking Holdings when it announces next week. The giant online travel agency reports on Tuesday. Its shares are down 4% right now. Expedia and TripAdvisor, the smaller competitors, also in the red, Scott.
0: All right, Contessa, good stuff there. Thanks, Contessa Brewer. Up next, FIFA's PE play getting a red card from some today. Our own Alex Sherman is following the money for us, has an update on the very latest now.

0: opportunity personally and professionally.
1: Oh, we're back to fallout from FIFA's plan to raise outside capital from private equity firms escalating this hour, and in a big way. Alex Sherman here with the very latest. What do we know?
2: Yeah, so the backlash is in full force now, Scott. Well, UEFA, which represents 55 of the 211 members of FIFA, all of the European countries, came out with a very bold statement today, leaving no doubt where they stand on this idea that FIFA has to make a subsidiary, which they're valuing at $20 billion, to essentially own the commercial operations of the World Cup. You can put it up on the screen. We can read exactly what UEFA said today. I'll read it as well for you guys, because it's the language is harsh. The World Cup cannot be treated as an investment product. It is one of football's greatest sporting legacies. It has been built over generations by players, national teams, and supporters across every continent. No part of it should ever be surrendered to private investors. The World Cup is not for sale. They go on to say the moment external investors acquire ownership interests in FIFA competitions, football changes forever. Commercial return becomes a permanent obligation. So the idea here is that there is a limit to which certain sports are okay with private equity investing. We've seen it kind of throughout professional sports, but now this is the second major instance, first with college sports, and now with the World Cup private investment.
1: I mean, this has even taken, a harder step in that UEFA has actually voted unanimously to boycott any future FIFA competitions, including the men's and women's World Cups. Now, there's obviously a lot of time between the next events on both the male and female side. So where is that likely to go, do you think?
2: Well, there's not that much time on the female side. That's 2027. Of course, you're right, on the men's side, that's four more years. But look, not only are they boycotting the World Cups, they're actually boycotting all FIFA events. So the next FIFA event, which is an under 20 event, is in September. So the idea here is to put pressure on FIFA not to drag this thing out. Now, FIFA has come out already and said, we want all the member nations to vote in September on this proposal. But UEFA is basically saying, like, look, we are not happy not only with the content of this proposal, but also the process. And we've seen CONCACAF, which represents the North American countries, also say we're deeply concerned with how this was done, where we learned about it through a media release. We were not part of the process of coming up with this idea to begin with. And now you want us to vote on it, and you want it to be a majority vote where if there's more yeses than nos, we move forward with this thing. So there's unhappiness all around. We are now waiting to see how FIFA plans to respond to the UEFA statement and any other statement that we get in the coming hours.
1: Yeah, big intrigue. All right, I appreciate it. Alex, thank you. Alex Sherman. All right, coming up next, we have more on today's big market bounce, gearing up, of course, for Apple and Amazon earnings in overtime. The bell's right back after this.

0: more than a renovation, a revolution.
1: All right, welcome back. Stocks recovering a good amount from yesterday's Fed-induced sell-off. Let's bring in CNBC contributor Payne Capital's Courtney Garcia, J.P. Morgan's Stephanie Aliaga, and Solas's Dan Greenhouse. Good to have everybody here. Court, I'll begin with you. So what do you make of what happened yesterday, and what do we do with this snapback today?
2: Yeah, so I think what we saw yesterday, it was a hawkish hold, right? So the Fed decided not to raise interest rates. But when you look at all of the rhetoric and where they're talking about where they want rates to be, we are likely going to see rates going up from here. And that's what you're seeing the markets are pricing in, is that this higher for longer interest rates. And there's more than likely going to be hikes later this year.
1: And you actually think that?
2: Whether that happens, I don't know, because I don't know if the data is actually supporting that. And I think that's what everybody has been on talking about today. And especially as you see these PCE numbers, you're seeing inflation is coming down, but it is still above their target. So I don't know if we're necessarily in this Goldilocks scenario anymore, but I don't know if they need to raise, but they definitely have a hawkish tone. And that's what the markets are trying to figure out here.
1: Is the market overreading this from yesterday? I mean, what do you think, Steph?
3: I don't know. This Fed chair obviously comes in with big ambitions, and there's these family fights going on, but really he failed to relay to the markets yesterday that there is a plan, that they acknowledge elevated inflation, and for reasons that they did not list, they decided not to hike today. And I think what we're risking right now is Fed credibility if they continue to kind of dismiss this nature of rising inflation, despite markets clearly telling them they might need to move.
1: Or that the chair is obviously content with the market moving on its own, figuring it out, making a move, rather than the chair having to hold the market's hand and tell it everything. It's obviously gotten the message from 44 whatever days ago it was from his first till yesterday. What's wrong with that?
3: We don't think that's sustainable. And I think what we saw in the markets yesterday is quite interesting too, because these tech stocks, turns out they're not immune to what we see in interest rates, because the longer that this ROI question gets pushed out, they're starting to trade like long duration assets. So earnings that's further into the future, right? And now you have this risk of higher interest rates, that is starting to create challenges more broadly in the market. And we think that the longer that the Fed stays on its hand and doesn't act to higher inflation, the riskier it is that they might need to hike multiple times.
1: Dan, are we in a worse place today than we were a few days ago or not?
4: I don't think we're in a meaningfully worse place. And for the fun of the discussion, I'm going to disagree with Stephanie. I don't think the Fed's credibility is any more at risk today than it was before the meeting. And that's because, as everyone on the panel knows and many viewers, they have missed their inflation target for 5 years. There's nothing different now than 6 months ago or a year ago, other than who appointed the Fed chair and who the Fed chair is. So I think there's some of that going on. And I would also disagree. I don't think that he was dismissive of the inflationary environment, if you will. I think he acknowledged it. And he's repeatedly said, we have one goal, really, and that's to get inflation back to target, and we take that seriously. We can quibble about how he is and will go about it, but I don't agree that he is jeopardizing Fed credibility. He's maybe waiting too long to hike rates for some people, but I'm not sure I buy that either.
1: Well, when you repeatedly say we're intent on bringing inflation down and it's above target, and then you really don't do anything to bring it down, I think that's why some are asking the question, what's with the cred? Are they serious or not? I mean, I think those are fair assessments from their own language.
4: Sure. I think certainly some parts of the press conference could have been better than others. I understand what he's trying to do. He's trying to take a market that has been spoon-fed by the Federal Reserve for the better part of 15 years and transition it to

0: come out and say what they think in an effort to see what the market thinks. And we can quibble about whether that's the right thing to do or not. But this transition period here is volatility inducing, let's put it that way. I don't think it risks Fed credibility, again, for the reasons I already articulated, i.e. they've missed for many years already. We can debate whether this is the right thing to do, but I just don't see it the same way a lot of people do in the market. I guess you just,
1: I think, want to be careful about inducing too much bond market volatility. But back to the market at hand as we wait for Apple and Amazon. How do you think the tech trade is now set up?
2: I think right now what you're seeing is investors are rewarding those who are being more disciplined in their capex, or they at least have something to show where they're going to have some sort of earnings for that in the relatively near future. And they're clearly punishing those who have higher capex and are going to be increasing that next year. And you're seeing that very clearly as you're seeing these earnings come out. So that's where I think it'll be interesting to see Apple, because they are one who has not had as much AI capex, which hurts them when people want to see it and want to see more of an AI story. But right now, when markets are punishing that, I think it'll be interesting to see what is their story, what does their pricing look like, especially with their memory chip pricing increases and what they're going to have to do with that. But the fact that they don't have as much AI capex, is that going to benefit them? I think that'll be very telling for the overall AI trade.
1: Same question to you before I let you all you go. I mean, the state of the tech trade today is what?
3: The markets were very concentrated in the AI theme, which makes them very susceptible to small moves in sentiment and results resulting in outsized moves in the market. I think the momentum unwind that we've seen has been healthy. I think at the end of the day, when the dust settles, the fundamentals are still very robust. The hyperscalers, as of yesterday's close, they were lagging the broad market by 17 percentage points, despite earnings growth expected for the year double the markets. There is a disconnect there. You don't often see a flash sale of designer goods, and I love a good sale. And I think that's kind of where we are, and markets are rethinking that today.
1: All right. Well, we'll see what happens in overtime in just a little bit with Apple and Amazon. Thanks, everybody. Appreciate it. Up next, we track the biggest movers as we head into the close. The closing bell's right back.

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1: Market Zone's coming up next as we count down to Apple and Amazon. Those earnings in overtime. We will be right back.

0: Power E-Trade Pro.
1: It's that time for the closing bell market zone. Mike Santoli and Odyssey Capital's Jason Snipe here to break down these crucial moments of the trading day. Plus Kate Rooney with a final look at Amazon. Oliver Rennick live at Cboe Global Markets in Chicago is tracking the options action for us ahead of Apple and Amazon and those prints. Michael, I'll begin with you. What do you make of this snapback today?
2: Well, you know, yesterday at halftime, Scott, I said, you know, Fed decisions, bellwether, you know, Meta, Microsoft earnings, sometimes these can be clearing events for a market that's been under stress. What I didn't count on is another clearing event could be a hedge fund blow up that tells everybody that maybe the momentum stock meltdown has finally pushed through. So I think that's what we're benefiting from today. Bond market calm. Anything that was blasted in July is leading to the upside. Look, it still feels very reflexive, right? It's all about just kind of equal and opposite action from what we've seen for the month of July. You know, adding $400 billion, half a trillion dollars to Microsoft's market cap in one day seems like a big bite. Nonetheless, you'll say you have to give the market credit for staying in this range as it has under fire from a lot of directions.
1: No question about that. How are you guys going to handle Apple and Amazon and OT?
2: Yeah, I mean, obviously, sort of surround the whole thing. I think one of the interesting things about this earnings season is the Mag 7 types, the hyperscalers, there's a lot of differentiation. There's winners and losers. It's kind of like you have to look at the fine print and decide who's going to get the benefit of the doubt. So that's what we'll be doing with those today.
1: All right, we'll see in about 5 minutes, and we look forward to that very much. Kate, give us a last look here at Amazon.
3: Yeah, so Scott, Mike's exactly right. Benefit of the doubt, that's what Amazon is looking for on CapEx. The bar also just got a little bit higher for Amazon after that blowout earnings report from Microsoft, which saw its fastest cloud growth in about 4 years. AWS revenue is expected to rise 31% from a year ago. That is the number to beat for Amazon. CapEx and the forecast is going to be the big forward-looking focus for investors, especially after Google boosted its spending guidance. The last CapEx number that we got from Amazon was $200 billion for this year. CapEx for last quarter topped $44 billion. It was up about 77% from a year ago. Investors also want to see evidence of that AI demand to justify any sort of rise in spending. Amazon has now been disclosing AWS AI revenue run rates. Last quarter, it was over $15 billion. Any revenue run rate as well on the chips business. We got an update a couple quarters ago. That update was $20 billion for run rate and then ad revenue. Increasingly bigger piece of the growth story for Amazon. And then finally, cannot forget about e-commerce. It still does account for a bulk of revenue. Prime Day also ran during the quarter. So that's important to keep in mind for some of the year-over-year comp. Stock is up almost 4% heading into the print, Scott.
1: All right, good stuff, Kate. Thanks. We'll see you in just a little bit. Let's go to Chicago, play some options action on what Oliver Rennick sees there. Tell us.
4: Hey, Scott, stocks can stick the landing for this week, but it might take a move from Apple or Amazon like what we saw in Microsoft today. Interestingly, despite Apple's 22% run on the year, options traders look more excited about a big move in Amazon. One, because Amazon's moved an average 7% after earnings the past four quarters versus Apple's less than 2% move. But what stands out is that in Apple, calls and puts are evenly split. However, in Amazon, more than twice as many calls were bought than puts today, and a few big trades stood out. One trader who bought $6 million worth of October 240 strike calls, and another trader who spent $1.3 million buying calls that need Amazon to rally another 5.5% by the weekend, Scott.
1: All right, a lot riding on what happens after the bell in overtime. Oliver, thank you. That's Oliver Rennick at the Cboe Global Markets in Chicago. To Jason Snipe, who owns Apple, he owns Amazon, and he's smiling wide today because he also owns Microsoft. So what do you expect here from Apple and Amazon? You can take whichever one you want first, whichever one you have the highest hopes for.
5: Yeah, so I'm a bit concerned, Scott, with when I see numbers, when I'm talking about Apple now. You know, the stock's up 22% year to date, is up 15% in the last month, and it's trading at 36 times forward. The print will be solid. Obviously, the hardware numbers in terms of iPhone, the iPhone will be up around 20%. Services likely up 14%, which will be a solid number. I think where my concern revolves around is this memory crunch that we're all dealing with. Clearly, they had an announcement earlier this week with a partnership with Klarna with this buy now, pay later. They have increased prices on iMacs. and the other computers. So my concern is, how does their significant consumer base respond to increases in prices? Because that they're definitely going to pass the buck there. So margin durability is definitely in focus for me as it relates to Apple, particularly with how much it's run already this year.
1: Yeah, I mean, just yesterday or the day before, we're talking about $5 trillion in market cap, and the stock is the best performer out of all of these names year to date. So your point is very well taken. So let's switch our attention to Amazon. I mentioned, because you own Microsoft, you must look at that and what they delivered in cloud and feel pretty good about what's about to happen tonight for Amazon in that same area.
5: There's no doubt about it. Obviously, Microsoft's blockbuster cloud revenue was fantastic. And you're seeing clearly in the price action response today. So as it relates to Amazon, listen, they've had three quarters of consistent cloud growth reacceleration. They did 28% last quarter. The expectation is 31%. They'll definitely get through that. I think the whisper number is 35 plus. I think they'll be somewhere in that range, which I think will be definitely incrementally positive for the stock. I think the other thought for me is, as we talk about CapEx, we're at $200 billion worth of CapEx. The story, which I'm keenly focused on, is what they continue to do with training and chips. Training and chips are now a $20 billion run rate. That's how they're kind of working through their margin story, you know, managing margins going forward. So I like this stock. I think it will be a nice bump going into the print.
1: All right, we'll talk to you soon. Appreciate it, as always. Jason Snipe, thanks very much. So you're going to hear the bell ring in a moment, and we're, of course, going to be green across the board. We won't get everything back that we lost yesterday in terms of the Dow. It was the worst day of the year, but nonetheless, a pretty good day. And now everything turns to overtime in Apple and Amazon. I'll see you tomorrow.
0: The bell's ringing into the trading day at the NYSE. The CEO of BlackBerry ringing the bell before speaking to Jim Cramer on Mad Money tonight. And at the NASDAQ, the Long Island Alzheimer's and Dementia Center closing the trading day. Welcome to Closing Bell Overtime, live from Studio B at the NASDAQ Market Site. I'm Melissa Lee along with Mike Santoli. A big bounce back for stocks today, up more than 600 points, about half of what it lost yesterday. S&P 500 adding 1.7%, NASDAQ up nearly 3%, snapping a six-session losing streak with its best day in a month.
2: Microsoft, the big winner following its results. Memory names with a huge comeback as well. Amazon, also a gainer, as it is set to report any minute now.
0: And we're also going to get numbers from Apple, 29 minutes away from that report. Coinbase, Reddit, and others also on our radar this hour, bringing the results as soon as we have them. But what a day, Mike. What a snapback we saw.
2: Yeah, there was a concentration of multiple reasons to be worried yesterday. You had that downside momentum from the Fed reaction. Really, this sort of maybe there's no bids in semis, as we thought there were. And then you come up this morning and the situational awareness hedge fund is reported to be blown out. They were getting margin called. And it really mirrors what we've seen through July, which is anything that did incredibly well in the first half of this year has gotten smoked. Korea, the story that was layered upon it. And it was enough to give traders this idea that maybe we've seen a sufficient amount of de-risking and you can get back in there. Now, all it really is kind of turning the script upside down. It was a narrow rally. The equal-weighted S&P was down. The S&P's back basically into the middle of its July range.
0: And if you take a look at Treasury yields, I mean, it still exhibits, you know, the reason why we went to 5.2 yesterday on the 30-year is because of fears about inflation. We're still there. We didn't really give back a lot of those spikes in yields that we saw in yesterday's session. We're seeing today, at least, the hangover in the financials, for instance, an anemic bounce there. Regionals were down. Home builders were down. So those interest rate sensitive stocks really didn't pick up at all.
2: Absolutely. They're holding. So it's not really a macro move.
0: Yeah.
2: You know, we got decent PCE number this morning, but nothing that really changed the overall equation. So I do think you have to keep an eye on that. And that's why the market couldn't broaden out today. For more on this big tech bounce back, let's bring in Christina Partsinevelis. Christina.
6: Yeah, the momentum sell-off really reached historic levels today. And that trade reversed. You guys mentioned it with Microsoft and chip stocks really leading the recovery and pushing the info tech sector into positive territory just for this week. Microsoft, though, surging after reporting stronger than expected Azure growth and also raising its capital spending plans. Had its best day since 2008. Shares up, closing 15% higher. It was a little bit of a different story for Meta. The company's results just failed to impress investors while free cash flow did fall sharply. as AI spending continues to climb. Memory stocks rallied today. Samsung specifically last night said that AI memory supply imbalance could persist through 2028. That helped lift Micron and SanDisk after both sold off following SK Hynix's results earlier this week. Another name, Lam Research in the chip world, jumping 18% after a beat and raise quarter, lifting the entire chip equipment group, including Applied Materials. Intel also finishing higher, even after a report said that Taiwan Semi is developing advanced AI chip packaging technology similar to Intel's existing offering. Competition's great. Software names, though, like Adobe, Salesforce, really lagging the broader tech rally after being some of the biggest beneficiaries of recent rotation out of AI and chip stocks. Mel?
0: All right, Christina, thanks. Amazon earnings are out. The stock is up by a little more than 6%. Kate Rooney's been combing through those numbers. Kate?
3: So, Melissa, it was a beat for revenue, a beat here on the top line, and an AWS beat when you look at the growth rate. Revenue was about $200 billion for the quarter. Net sales up 20%. That was stronger than expected. The reported EPS number, we are not going to compare, is $5.75. There is an impact here from some of the paper gains from Amazon's stake in Anthropic. So no comparable number there. And then on the AWS growth rate, 37% for the quarter. The number to beat, the analyst estimate was 31%. So stronger than expected there. AWS revenue overall also beat $42 billion there. And North America revenue, that is the e-commerce business for you, stronger than expected in the quarter, $116 billion in revenue for that segment. Also a quote from CEO Andy Jassy. He says AWS is booming, in his words, talked about that year-over-year growth, called it the fastest growth for AWS in 18 quarters, also calling out advertising with another strong quarter. That was up 26% year-over-year. You can see the stock reacting up more than 6% on that news, Mel and Mike.
2: All right, Kate, thank you. Let's dig deeper into Amazon's quarter. Joining us now is Mark Mahaney, head of Internet Research at Evercore. He has an outperform rating on the stock. So, Mark, I guess acceleration in AWS, that's been kind of the coin of the realm for these companies. What are you looking at?
7: Well, that's what the people wanted to see, and that's what they got. You had the highest growth rate, whatever, in 18 quarters. I think the number to really focus on is that sequentially, they grew about $4.5 billion. That's the same as GCP grew sequentially, faster than Azure grew sequentially. And so the market, I think the bull call here is that you're going to be exiting the year with a 40-40 setup. 40% AWS growth and shockingly close to 40% operating margins. Operating margins this quarter for AWS were 39%. I mean, that's normally the margins are down sequentially. So not only is the revenue growth dramatic, but the profitability is rising. Sort of same thing happened with Azure and with Google Cloud. It looks like the cloud hyperscalers are showing you both growth and profitability. And so Amazon's been a bit of a laggard. I think this is just the breakout that the stock needed.
0: Yeah, we should note that Q3 revenue guidance is a little bit lighter than expected. The top end of the range, 202, is below the consensus estimate of 204, Mark. But the AWS number at 37 versus 31 expected, does that give them leeway to raise CapEx or to frame CapEx as it is worth it here and investors will give them the pass?
7: Well, there was this one issue, by the way, Melissa, with that Q3 guidance, which is there was just mismodeling on the street's part. And I was part of that, too. I corrected it about a month ago. But, with Prime Day shifting from Q3 to Q2, you normally have a sequentially down Q3. So the street was a little bit offsides on that number. That's good. That's important context. And then in terms of the CapEx, I actually haven't seen yet what they've announced about CapEx. I think they get leeway. You end this year with a 40-40 setup, 40% revenue growth, 40% operating margins or close to it. And I think you get leeway. These companies are all leaning aggressively into CapEx, but they're showing you these returns. I haven't seen the backlog number yet, but if that jumped up reasonably well from last quarter, then, yeah, you're showing accelerating growth in your most profitable part of the business. And just step back one last point on the stock. The last time Amazon had AWS revenue growth in this zip code, kind of high 30s, the multiple was practically twice what it is today. So that's, again, I think this is kind of your unlock quarter on Amazon shares.
2: Stock is up right around the 250 mark. It's been an area where it's kind of had some congestion in the past. You mentioned it's been a laggard, Mark. Top of the list of reasons why you think Amazon in particular has been a struggle.
7: Well, two reasons. One is that AWS growth has done nothing but decelerate for 2 years. I mean, 3 or 4 years ago, this was a 30-40% revenue grower, and it got as low as low double digits. That'll give you a derating catalyst. And then the second thing is, correctly, the market's been very nervous about the scale of the investment. I mean, these are unprecedented levels of CapEx across these three or four hyperscaler companies. And so the market really wanted to see, like, show me this ROAI, like, give me that real dramatic reacceleration and growth. Microsoft gave it to you, and now Amazon just gave it to you too, and Google did too, a week ago. So if you're getting these kind of revenue returns and the profitability margins are reaching record high levels, I think you get a pass on aggressive CapEx investments.
0: Mark, hang on. We're going to go back to Kate Rooney. He's got more from the quarter. Kate?
3: So, Melissa, I want to build on something Mark was just talking about, the AI revenue for the return on investment. They are pointing out here, Amazon says, exceeded $25 billion in annual run rate for AWS's AI business, growing triple-digit percentages year over year. So that does speak to the return on some of the investment for Amazon. Also, just quick note on guidance. It looks like Q3 revenue guidance is actually a little bit light at the midpoint, as well as Q3 operating income guidance. So slightly under expectations there. And then last thing here, there is a note about investment gains. So Q2 net income, it does include a markup here, about $53 billion of a gain, primarily due to their investment in Anthropic. So, of course, a private company, they need to do some accounting for that. That is the reason why we're not going to be comparing earnings, but a massive stake in Anthropic that is at least paying off on paper, guys.
2: Right. So it's $53 billion of the $62.6 billion in net income reported in the quarter is actually
3: primarily Anthropic. From Anthropic.
2: Right.
3: So Anthropic's included in that. There could be others. They're also an investor in OpenAI, which I don't see called out here specifically, but they are talking about their investment stake, and it makes the accounting a little bit messier for a lot of these companies that are now invested in Anthropic and other AI labs.
2: Yeah, I mean, a good mess, I guess. You're marking them up, not down. But Kate, thanks. Mark, Amazon obviously has been among the companies raising a bunch of debt. They did a deal earlier in July and kind of said that's probably it for the year. Do you expect them to offer any guidance as to what it looks like for next year? Is that a relevant swing factor here?
7: I, knowing Amazon, I don't think they'll talk about next year. I know Google has already talked about CapEx for next year. Meta declined. Microsoft gave you some forward financial, free cash flow guidance. That's not Amazon's. That's not what they normally do. So I wouldn't expect them to talk about it for next year. And then in terms of financing, they have enough financing to get through this. This their biggest investment cycle ever. They have enough without having to tap the equity markets. I know there was this urban myth that they would do that. I strongly disagree. The last time Amazon did an equity offering, it's IPO. They just don't do that. But a debt offering possibly. But they'll only if they feel like it's helpful to their to the balance sheet. Like there's no necessity on their part to raise debt if they want to. And if they wanted to, they absolutely have the ability to raise it. But I don't expect them to.
0: Anything else that we've missed so far, Mark? I know it's early on. The conference call hasn't happened and you got the release. But anything else stand out to you?
7: Well, it sounds like we had acceleration across the board, advertising, retail, and AWS. My sense is I haven't looked at the retail margins yet, but they're probably gapping up. Now I want to find out some things. Let's talk to us about Project Leo. So are we blasting off, pardon the pun, are we going to go commercially live in the fourth quarter? I think we will, but I'd like to hear that. And then we've got new business initiatives like this logistics and shipping initiative. So, it's only been out for a month or two, but what kind of early traction are we getting for that? Those are the two most interesting new business areas. This is when during the earnings call, they usually riff a little bit on some of their newer initiatives. I want to hear those.
0: All right, Mark, great to have you. Thank you. Mark Mahaney.
7: Thanks, Melissa.
0: The Nasdaq having its best day since March 31st, but it's still down 4% month to date. So where does today's bounce back leave the markets? Joining us now is Schwab Head of Macro Research and Strategy, Kevin Gordon. Kevin, good to see you.
8: Good to see you guys.
0: What did you make of today in the context of yesterday of Kevin Warsh of bond yields moving higher and staying high?
8: Well, I think you both mentioned it well and summarized it well at the beginning of the show. Today, I don't really take a big macro message from the market. I mean, there's so much distortion from this reflexive move that you've seen in the mega caps. But I do think, as it pertains to yesterday, not just the stock market reaction, but I think the cross-asset reaction of short-end yields lower, long-end higher, dollar down, stocks down. Of course, you never want to extrapolate that. It's just one day. But if you start to see more of that reaction in the next month and after we get this next set of data, I think that will be more of the market sort of questioning that sort of credibility, inflation fighting credibility nature of the Fed. Not to say that that's the case right now, but, you know, once we get more Fed speak, but you also get another round of inflation data. Presumably, it gets a little bit hotter because of what's been going on with energy. That, to me, I think is going to be the more important macro message. But I do think, you know, in the context of what has happened in this mega cap sell-off and in this momentum drag, the broader macro message, at least in the stock market, has not been poor. If anything, breadth has improved throughout that timeline. Small caps have not gotten hit. So I don't think that necessarily sends a bad macro message.
2: Certainly not a bad macro message. I just kind of wonder, because it's been so perfectly scripted, yeah, exactly as you'd like to see, I start to get a little bit nervous. But, you know, we've gone through these situations where, as it happens, on month ends, that's when you've had these decisive inflections, right?
8: Yeah.
2: The war starts February 27th. The market bottomed March 30th.
8: Yeah.
2: June 30th was kind of like, you know, pretty much the start of the AI rethink. Yeah. And here we are 1 month later. We have the biggest momentum drawdown. And we're starting to bounce out of it after spending a few days below the 50-day moving average in the S&P.
8: I mean, this also happens, as you've seen, particularly the retail cohort, which has sort of been that, you know, stalwart, never leaving the market kind of, you know, actor, has been de-risking relatively aggressively.
2: Yeah.
8: Into this, especially within the tech sector. You look at net, you know, purchases dipping negative, most aggressive since the pandemic. I think that's starting to get to some of that capitulation behavior that you tend to see. And what was interesting was that in the sort of setup to this, you know, the months leading up into the peak for whether it was memory or semis, you had seen more froth on the behavioral side, not necessarily on the attitudinal side. So everything from a positioning and a flow standpoint was more aggressive, not necessarily reflected in what we were hearing, what we were seeing in surveys. So the fact that now you're going through a little bit of the washout on the behavioral side, it does set you up a little bit for that, I guess, month-end activity where you're sort of due for maybe a little bit of a stronger snapback.
2: Relief, yeah.
9: If rates stay high, mm-hmm, around where they are now, or maybe even a little bit higher, do you rethink how you allocate?
8: I don't think that the level of rates should necessarily dictate that. You know, we've done a lot of work over sort of the rate of change in rates and the volatility being more of the driver of whether equities are going to respond in a particular way, especially if it's aggressive. So if rates are going higher for the so-called wrong reasons and we do get more of a troubling inflation backdrop and the Fed is not responding to it, then yes, I do think you need to start rethinking that. Admittedly, you know, we don't have a whole lot of history and a historical analog for that, so it's a little bit of a tougher backdrop to assess. But at the same time, I mean, focusing on the fundamental backdrop of earnings still being relatively strong, the breadth of earnings being, you know, positive and healthy, that to me, I think, still matters a lot more in the short to medium term.
9: All right. Kevin, thank you.
8: Good to see you guys.
2: All right. Coinbase earnings are out. Tanea McKeel has those numbers. Tanea.
10: What's going on now? Hey, you guys. Yeah, Coinbase reporting a wider than expected loss of $1.36 per share versus estimates of 17 cents per share. Revenue came in at $1.3 billion, also missing estimates of, came in at $1.2 billion, missing estimates slightly of $1.3 billion. I do want to highlight the transaction and subscription revenue. The gap between those two is narrowing. Coinbase, of course, is trying to prove to investors that it can continue to make money even when there's a trading slump in crypto prices. The transaction and subscription revenue, a difference of about 16% this time last year, that narrows this year to 7%, and subscription revenue just about half, 48% of its overall revenue. But that was not enough to lift the Coinbase, you know, the overall earnings. And you can see in the after hours movement, the investors are not happy with that, guys.
9: All right. Tanea, thank you. Tanea McKeel, stock down a quick 5.5% on the back of those results. Bond yields holding near yesterday's highs, as we've mentioned, as a PCE number shows inflation remaining well above the 2% target. Will the Fed have to hike at some point? And we're also awaiting results from Apple, Tim Cook's swan song with the stock near record highs. You're watching Closing Bell Overtime live from the Nasdaq Market Site.

0: thoughts and messages while you work, always say hello with Quo.
1: Stocks soaring today, but bond yields holding on to yesterday's levels. A 30-year still near that 2007 high. Let's get to Rick Santelli in Chicago for more. Rick.
2: Well, if we're talking about the 30-year, why don't we talk about the 20-year? Both those are oddball issues, like just like the 7-year. The 10-year is still hovering around that May 19th, what was the cycle high yield close. Look at the 2-10 spread. That's a one-week chart. You see that bump up? That was driven largely by short rates going down and long rates not really going anywhere, the same place they was last week. And conventional wisdom is a dangerous thing. I don't know that the Fed needs to ease. And if all you're looking at is the 2-year, consider this. We've had a boatload of issuance in T-bills. That's historically not the norm. And it distorted that bill 2-year relationship, not to mention institutions like to trade the 210 spread. Speculators like to trade the 530 spread. Hence, we mostly seem to talk about that 30-year. Now, if you look at that 210 spread going back a couple of months, what should jump out at you is that on the 24th of June, it was at 24 basis points. Look where it's at now. An incredible move in a short period of time. Hey, Bank of Japan's meeting, and many believe that they're not going to do anything with rates, but they most likely intervene. Look at that chart. That's the dollar-yen. The dollar getting hit. A big move in the yen, a positive move. Nobody expects it, but the Bank of Japan knows that intervention, it doesn't have much efficacy, but if you paired it with a surprise rate hike, maybe it would. Pay attention to that market between 11 and midnight tonight, Eastern time. Mike, back to you.
3: All right. Yeah, setting the alarm. All right, Rick, thank you. Well, the street's verdict on Kevin Warsh's second press conference largely was not a kind one. Investors were left with few answers after the new Fed chair declined to offer many specifics on how the Fed might respond to inflation. So as the Warsh era takes shape, does he need to evolve his communication style as many Fed chairs have before him? Or is this simply the new reality for market? Joining us now is Guy Labat. He is chief fixed income strategist at Janney Montgomery Scott. And Guy, it's great to have you on. Look, I mean, everyone's kind of running commentary during the press conference. A lot of folks a little bit either put off or alarmed or not hearing what they wanted to hear. What do you think the intent was? What do you think the result was for the market?
4: Well, I think we can see the results in the big upward move in 30-year Treasury yields. I mean, one of the biggest one-day upward move since the tariff period more than a year ago. Look, I would say that what Warsh said was a little confused. It was difficult to detangle. There was a lot of circularity in the comments and without kind of getting into the details of why. Markets took that as a source of significant concern. And I think the biggest sort of change between, call it noon yesterday and where we are today, is that many, many asset classes are trading all of a sudden with a little bit of an incremental risk premium. And that risk premium really comes from the fact that Warsh is very, very circumspect about providing any form of guidance to the markets, something that we've been used to for, you know, going on 20 years in gradually increasing measures.
1: I mean, it's okay. If the long end of the yield goes higher, that's fine, as long as the Fed follows up with some sort of hike. I mean, it's all in the follow through, right? I mean, you can only, you know, jawbone so much, but if there's no follow through, then that will only, it's like intervention, it only lasts for so long. So is there no harm, no foul if they come through with a hike in September? When do you think, you know, you'll sit there and say, because you were very candid yesterday during the press conference and in some of the posts on X, when will you say the Fed's lost control here of the Treasury market?
4: Yeah, well, I think for at least a brief moment yesterday afternoon, the Fed certainly lost the long end. And oftentimes these sell-offs, whether they're momentum-driven or whether they're Federal Reserve-driven, they don't end until an accident happens. I'll sort of bring your viewers back to late 2023. In September and October of 2023, we had the gilt crisis that kind of capped the big increase in yields around that period, and that was that version's market accident. I'm not sure what's going to happen this time around, but it's sort of one of two areas I would lean towards. One, the market effectively bullies the Federal Reserve into a rate hike, and I guess you could call that the contemporary version of bond vigilantes, so I don't tend to like that phrase. And two, the long end continues steepening in the absence of forward guidance, right? If we see probably another few months of moderate to slightly high inflation prints, plus a Federal Reserve and a Kevin Warsh that says similar things to what he did yesterday, then I think we have long end yields move materially higher. Unfortunately, I don't have a great way to gauge which of those is more likely at the moment.
3: I mean, there's one way of, I guess, looking at it to say going into the decision yesterday, it was a two-thirds chance based on the market pricing. Nothing was going to happen in terms of rates. You know, even if you looked out to September, December, it wasn't like they were rock solid. They were going to 100% happen. So I guess my question is, what if he had come up there and says, well, if inflation remains tame around these levels, we're going to have to potentially consider tightening down the road. We might have left us in a similar place. I'm just sort of trying to reconcile how the market just rebelled against the manner in which he conveyed certain things.
4: Again, it's the lack of guidance that's really the key here. So I think we underestimate, because it's been such a feature of financial markets, just how smooth even a little bit of forward guidance from the Federal Reserve has made the course of rates. And just to give you one example, if I'm a bank portfolio or another manager that's essentially exposed to short-term interest rates and wants to smooth out earnings, in a world where the Federal Reserve gives me pretty good indication of what they're going to do in the next month, the next couple months, I don't need to hedge that risk very much. But in a world in which there's so much uncertainty about the very next FOMC meeting, I need to go out and hedge that risk, right? And that's going to create, both in the market terms, an elevated appearance of a probability of rate hikes or cuts at some point down the road. And it's also going to incur a long-run cost to me to run my balance sheet and reduce that risk. So that friction, I think, is a lot of what the markets are reacting to. Essentially, again, if I'm that hypothetical bank, I now have to hedge every single FOMC meeting from here to the end of the year to 2027.
1: Wow. Guy, thanks. Great to get your take. Guy Labaugh. Up next, Apple earnings. Tim Cook's final quarter as a CEO. The stock just a few bucks from record highs hit this week. Will these results propel it even higher? That is next on Overtime.

0: Visualize your next tee time on Golf Now.
1: Apple earnings just moments away. Let's break down what to expect from that report. Joining us now is Amit Daryanani from Evercore ISI. Amit, great to have you with us. It looks like the trends going into, the hardware trends at least look strong, right? What are you expecting?
2: Yeah, I mean, listen, it's been good to be a hardware stock of late, so the trends actually look pretty good. I think the three things that people are going to focus on, iPhone demand, you know, how strong is it? It's been going at a plus 20% range. How are they managing the second part, really? How are they managing the memory inflation that's happening? So what's happening to gross margins there? And then services will matter. So I think those three things is really what people are going to focus on right there.
3: And, you know, given the run-up in the stock, I mean, to what degree do we think that that, you know, just was a little bit of a safety bid, or is it trying to handicap, you know, some improvement in the coming quarters on those things you mentioned?
2: Yeah, listen, there's certainly an element of, you know, it's an anti-semi trade or anti-AI trade that's helped Apple in the last few weeks. Now, I think to the extent iPhone momentum holds off and we get more data points on how Siri AI is going to roll out and doing well, you could see this rally sustain, right? But I do think some of the run-up is driven by, I'm afraid of owning everything else, I'll buy Apple. But I do think Siri AI and iPhone momentum hold up, then the stock would have further legs.
1: Do you think we'll hear any news about how, to the extent of price hikes that Tim Cook basically said are unavoidable at this point?
2: You know, there were already raised prices on MacBooks and some of the other product portfolio. It's unlikely, and typically Apple doesn't like to tell you what's going to come out later in September, but I do think at this point everyone expects them to raise prices on the iPhone 18 lineup. The debate might just be what's the magnitude of increases we get.
1: I believe they're out. Yep, the stock is moving here. Mackenzie Sigalos, do you have the numbers?
4: Hey there, Mel. We've got shares just at the flat line right now, despite what is a blockbuster quarter for Apple. I'm looking at a revenue beat here of $109.42 billion versus the $108.65 billion that was expected. That is a 16% jump from a year earlier. Now, EPS is coming in at $2.02, but we're not going to compare that to estimates, at least not at this point, because it includes an 11-cent favorable impact from tariff refunds. Going down the line here, iPhone revenues, a huge beat, surging 22% year over year to $54.25 billion. That's its third straight quarter of 20% plus growth in that segment. The iPhone 17 family, their most popular lineup in company history. Services coming in slightly light at $30.74 billion versus $31.22 billion expected, but still, I mean, that category is still up 12% from a year earlier. And then China, a third straight quarter of 20% plus growth. It's up 22% to $18.8 billion. That's been a huge bright spot for them. Gross margin is coming in at 50.1%, but again, we're not going to be comparing that to estimates at this point because it includes that favorable impact of 2 percentage points from those tariff refunds. Cash on hand, we're looking at $146.5 billion. And then I just have to point to the Mac segment because it was just a blowout quarter there, $10.35 billion, beating estimates of $8.74 billion. And then just a couple minutes ago, guys, I was catching up with CEO Tim Cook back there in Apple Park. It's his final quarter, of course, as CEO, 15-year tenure before he hands over the reins to John Ternus. I specifically asked him about Chinese memory. That has been Chinese memory because of the memory supply crunch that we are faced with right now. And he said, I think memory that from any source can help because there is a fundamental supply issue in the consumer DRAM space. There's not enough. It's too expensive. So both of those things are happening at once and obviously related. Any source providing some supply would be good. So it seems like all options are on the table. Of course, CXMT, that DRAM supplier in China, just went public this week in Shanghai. And then my second question was asking about this Google partnership, because so much of this upside for Apple that we've seen has been related to the company is the anti-CapEx AI bet, not spending heavily to train frontier models and licensing that tech from Gemini and from their partner Alphabet. I asked if there was any concern about that dependency. Tim Cook told me we are collaborating with Google. We're doing a lot of work ourselves as well. It's an engineering collaboration. And no, it does not bother me. I think it's very smart. Guys, calls kicking off at 5 o'clock Eastern, and that's where Cook will be addressing whether or not we see any price hikes.
3: Right. Mackenzie, thank you. So if it was an 11-cent gain
1: right,
3: on the 202 in EPS, back it out, $1.91, looks like a 2-cent beat off the estimate, maybe not that dramatic. Amit, just to focus in on services growth, it looks like it was a little light relative to what you were expecting, which was, I think, 13.5%.
2: Yeah, I mean, these headline, these numbers look like you know, services is a little bit light. iPhones are slightly stronger than people expected. I'll tell you, net-net, this looks really down the middle of the fairway for them. I mean, the gross margin, if I'm doing my math correctly, is 48.1%. People are hoping for 48. So it's all in the zip code of what folks are expecting. I'd say iPhone slightly better, services slightly worse, though.
1: In terms of the valuation, though, is that the problem here going into, I mean, the fact that it was, you know, just off of record high, the quarter's good, it was solid, but it wasn't like gangbusters.
2: I think the valuation question kind of depends on two things. One is, what do you think about the rest of the world, right? If you remain in a risk-off narrative, Apple will continue to do well. I think that's one part of it. The other part I think that folks will try to focus in on this call is, as Siri AI rolls out, does that enable Apple to sustain this 20% plus iPhone momentum growth that they've had into iPhone 18? If you can get faith that they can do 20% iPhone growth again next year, I think the stock has a tremendous amount of upside worse than that. I think fundamentally that's the part you want to focus on is, can iPhone demand hold up the way it is despite the price increases they may be implementing now?
3: And what are we looking for as sort of leading signals of whether that can happen? I mean, presumably people are going to have to be aware of what Siri AI offers, and then that has to catalyze an energized upgrade cycle.
2: So Siri AI in the Western Hemisphere, absolutely, it would be the focus. The other one is, you know, they've got approvals to deploy Apple Intelligence in China with partnerships with Alibaba and Baidu. When does that roll out? What does that momentum look like? That's the other part of it. The third part, I'll just say, you know, you've had 20% plus iPhone growth. Is potentially some of this a pull-in ahead of what everyone is starting to understand, which is iPhone prices will go up next year? And if that's the case, then iPhone 18 momentum could be a bit weaker, right? I think that's the pull-in, push and pull you got to watch for.
1: What are your thoughts on, and I don't know if they're going to comment on the conference call about this, about getting chips from a CXMT, for instance, and how that would, in theory, help margins for Apple?
2: 48% gross margins is down about 120, 130 basis points sequentially. We think they'll have to guide gross margins down again in September, right? So there's a bit of a downward trajectory to gross margins right now. A big part of this, right, of the 120 basis points got a gross margin drop, we think two-thirds of that is actually driven by memory right now for them. So this is extremely relevant for them. And I think the most important thing Apple probably wants to ensure they can get is A, allocation of memory that they need to ship the products, but B, just have some certainty on the prices that they have to take in, right? So I do think if they come out and say, we have LTAs, we know what our memory input costs are going to look like for the next 12 months, that would be an advantage to them.
3: Is there any suspense or kind of unanswered questions about how John Ternus is going to sort of take the baton and set priorities, or is this just pretty seamless in your view?
2: You know, I think the message from Cupertino has been it's going to be more of the same, right? I think the key focus points around, you know, the consumer and making sure that they're happy with the products that they have, and we'll all remain the same. So I really don't think there's going to be a lot of change. The one thing you could potentially see is, you know, John comes from a much more engineering background. Tim Cook was a phenomenal operations person, so maybe there's a bit of a change there. But I do think it's going to be more of the same with the CEO transition.
1: Amit, thanks. Great to get your take. Amit Daryanani. Stock is off by just about 2%. Much more in this huge hour of earnings straight ahead as we count down to the analyst calls from Apple as well as Amazon. Closing bell overtime. Be right back.

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1: Welcome back to Closing Bell Overtime, live from the NASDAQ market site. Big rebound for stocks today. The Dow up 613 points, about half of what it lost yesterday. The NASDAQ, the big winner, up 2.8%. Microsoft, the leader after its results. But we also saw big jumps in momentum names. Specifically, those are big holdings of the Situational Awareness Hedge Fund after Citadel jumped in to buy its portfolio and stop the selling. Amazon jumping after beating on earnings and seeing strong growth in its cloud business. That stock is higher right now by 6.7%. Roblox, though, falling sharply, posting a net loss, though smaller than expected, in line in revenue. The issue seems to be third quarter bookings. The street was expecting $1.77 billion. $1.65 is the high end of Roblox's guidance. That stock is down a whopping 13%.
2: Well, Reddit also moving lower. Julia Boorstin has those numbers. Hi, Julia.
3: Hi. Well, Reddit beating on the top and bottom lines with stronger than expected guidance and user growth, but shares are plummeting, now down about 6.5% on search traffic headwinds. I spoke to CEO Steve Huffman, who said, quote, search referrals were choppy in the quarter and traffic was more volatile later in the quarter. He also said visibility remains low. I asked Huffman if he's going to drop Reddit's deal to license its content for AI use. He said they're thinking about all of their options to maximize the long-term value of Reddit, and they have yet to find a win-win, saying, quote, search results have driven a tremendous amount of value for the whole ecosystem, and AI overviews have yet to make a similar level of positive impact. Now, Huffman stressed the strengths in the quarter, saying that they are delivering AI returns without AI costs, with 61% revenue growth, and as well as guidance for Q3 in a range well above analyst estimates. All of this on $1.1 million in CapEx in the quarter. We're going to be talking about all this more in an exclusive interview tomorrow morning with Huffman in the 8 a.m. Eastern hour of Squawk Box. Over to you.
2: Julia, thank you. Well, despite today's market comeback, our next guest is still waiting for the fat pitch when it comes to getting more aggressive as a buyer in this market. Find out how much more downside he thinks there might be when Closing Bell Overtime returns.

0: low-income households and mid-sized businesses.
1: Stocks staging a strong bounce today after yesterday's sell-off. A convincing rebound or just fleeting relief? With us now is John Kolovis. He's head of technical strategy at Macro Risk Advisors. Began calling for a summer swoon months ago. John, did we clear any hurdles today?
2: Not quite yet, Mike. I think today was a bit of a kick save on the markets. It was good to see on the headline indices up over about 1% or so on the S&P and almost 3% on the Qs. But we're still in this corrective process. We're still in this trading range, okay? And what was why today was a kick save is because we came down to this important support level by the July 26th low. If we had broken that, that would have created a trap door down to around the 7,000 area. So we bounced right off of it, and that was a perfect kick save for the market. However, if we were to follow through to the upside and break out above the 75-25 area, then we would be able to say that the correction is over. But we're not out of the woods yet, Michael.
1: So that's a couple of percent up from here would be that threshold. So what about, one of the harder hit parts of the market that had driven us down?
2: Yes, when it comes to the semiconductors, first of all, in my note today, I said that we're looking for technical green shoots. And one of the technical green shoots that we're looking for is an oversold condition in the market. And this is the first time that we're seeing semis get down to an oversold level. However, if you take a look at the semis themselves, it completed a head and shoulders top. And that implies a move down to around the 460 area. We haven't gotten there yet. Until we rebound up until, call it the up to the 50-day moving average or so, I think there's still more downside to be had. Ideally, to find a proper low on the semiconductors is that we make a lower low here down to around the 460, and then the RSI starts to do a positive divergence. So I don't think we're out of the woods yet when it comes to semis.
3: So, John, why don't you come on over? Let's talk about what we need to see in order to achieve that sort of summer swoon that you've been calling for. I mean, you do note that August is a terrible month historically for stocks, so that should work in that swoon camp favor. But capitulation isn't there either.
2: Right, and that would be ideal. We get capitulation, honestly. Like as a technician and just looking at the S&P, I'm getting bored to tears looking at this darn thing just going sideways every flipping day. The quickest way out of this would be capitulation. VIX 35 or 40. And we got pretty darn close to seeing that again yesterday. Credit spreads started inching higher, and I was like, there it is. Credit's going to blow up. The Fed made a mistake. We're going to get a big spike. Implied correlations. We're going to do it. Finally, we got the swoon. We'll wash things out, get a bottom around 7,000, and then work our way up, through the end of the year. But we just didn't get it yet. So we got to keep a very close eye on those credits.
1: So it kind of interrupted the process, arguably, here. Yeah. You also got this crazy rally in the yen. It's 2 years ago almost to the day when that was a sort of a catalyst or an excuse for a little bit of a correction.
2: Yeah, and that worries me quite a bit. The macro is still a huge concern for me, and I think that could lead to the swoon. If the yen doesn't stop doing what it's doing today, it looks exactly like it did back in July of 24. And the S&P went down about 8 to 9% during that time frame. So this macro environment needs to stabilize big time.
3: At the same time, for Treasury yields, what do you see there in the charts in terms of that 30-year remaining firm, even after the meeting yesterday?
2: Yeah, I still think the trend for interest rates is still higher. I would say at least the 10 and the 2, they're still targeting year-to-date highs. I still think they're going there. But to keep it really simple for viewers and whatnot, 50-day moving average is good enough. You break underneath there, then we can start removing the need to see immediately higher interest rates. But they're still there, and that's part of the whole tightening of financial conditions.
1: You mentioned capitulation is ideal, right? Yeah. I mean, that's if you really wanted to draw it up. If you don't get it, and this happens all the time, where you kind of have a little bit of a half-hearted low and the market tries to resume its trend, I mean, does it just sort of limit the potential upside momentum, or does it mean you're just sort of delaying a potential correction down the road?
2: No, I think what's important when it is like you're looking for that fat pitch, right? Yeah. But sometimes it's okay to go on base via a walk,
1: right?
2: Okay, and then you take it from there. So it's all right if the market just does its thing, we get pushed up higher. My base case is we go to 7,000. We don't go to 7,000, okay, fine. It's okay to be wrong, but it's not okay to stay wrong, okay? And when the market evolves, so will the

0: call, right? So it's, if we don't get the capitulation, fine. You know, it'll eventually work its way higher.
1: Will there be a point which, I mean, we've been around this level for about 10 weeks or so. Is there a case to be made that at a certain point you say, you know what, the markets are actually holding firm in spite of everything that's being thrown at them, and so this is a base?
0: Yeah, absolutely. And that's kind of what I was alluding to earlier. We had this coiled spring that's developing right now, and if we had made that breakdown yesterday, that would have been off the table. It's still on the table. So we break out above the 75-25 area, then that'll take off. It'll be a huge coiled spring. I would just say one thing, one caveat, and I just want to make sure I'm always consistent when I'm on. I don't think the S&P is a good proxy for, as a benchmark for the market. It's a good strategy, and it's been a heck of a strategy this summer. DRAM stocks destroyed. Semis getting hit. S&P didn't do anything. It diversified itself nicely.
1: John, good to see you. Thanks. Thank John Kolobos. Up next, why investors are ordering up shares of restaurant stocks despite an increasing number of cyclospora cases nationwide. Closing bell overtime live from the Nasdaq Market Site. Be right back.

0: Call now, because waiting is already costing you.
1: Welcome back. Investors are bidding up restaurant stocks today following earnings from Yum Brands and Chipotle. Brandon Gomez has the details. Brandon.
2: Hey there, Mike. Yeah, a test on how much consumers are willing to look past the largest foodborne illness outbreak in years. Yum Brands was initially lower after a mixed print, but the big question was Taco Bell, and commentary turned the stock positive today. The company's CFO saying current quarter same-store sales are down just 2% through July 27th, with the worst coming around July 18th. Now, CEO Chris Turner saying consumer sentiment improved once they realized this was an industry-wide issue. Now, that was the theme on this morning's call, pushing it on the industry. Meantime, I hit Chipotle with you both yesterday after the bell, higher today after raising full-year same-store sales outlook, and that's even after seeing a short-term dip in sales from outbreak concerns. CEO Scott Boatwright stressing the company was, quote, not involved. And what a backdrop for another industry darling to come to market today. Jersey Mike's opening at $21 this year, and that's below the $23 IPO price. Solid fundamentals supporting the business, strong brand, loyal customers, an asset-light franchise model. But some investors I spoke to wondering if much of the upside gain at this point was realized in the private market. Just an interesting environment for that company to come public to, guys.
1: Well, sure. It was only private for like a year and a half. Right. Blackstone bought it not that long ago. It's a quick flip. And then the general, I guess, record of, you know, private equity IPOs is not always the best. Right, and, you know, the valuation maybe got people to hold off a little bit. Although, you know, there is a pretty good sort of growth story behind that. And you have some competitors kind of dialing it back.
2: Yeah, absolutely. I mean, you look at it alongside some of its industry colleagues, too. Subway, they're closing 700 restaurants while Jersey Mike's is bringing itself to the public market. There's some comp in terms of Wingstop when it comes to the franchise model. We'll see what Inspire Brands does now in the IPO chain, now that they've seen Jersey Mike's come to market. So one to definitely follow.
3: It was interesting that on the Yum call, July 18th was called out as a specific date where they saw the biggest decline in traffic. And so I'm wondering, does that coincide with the peak in cases, or have we not yet seen that peak?
2: The pullback, the recall on lettuce products, right? When you saw them say this has impacted our specific lettuce product, we're going to be pulling those from offerings. That's what that date specifically coincides with. We continue to monitor and see the case count climb. We now know that there's multiple origin sources in terms of the cyclospora outbreak. And so that's where that July 18th at least case came from for Taco Bell.
3: Okay, Brandon, thanks. Brandon Gomez.
2: Thanks.
3: Let's get you set up with tomorrow's trade today. Oil giants Chevron and ExxonMobil will headline earnings before the bell, along with AbbVie, Moderna, and AutoNation. And on the economic front, we'll get the second quarter employment cost index, as well as the final July reading of consumer sentiment. So it should be interesting. Summer Fridays are usually slow.
1: For sure.
3: There's a lot to do.
1: There's
3: tomorrow.
1: Plenty to chew on. It is the last trading day of the month, last day of the month. I mean,
3: yes,
1: it doesn't really seem to have to matter for July, but as I was mentioning earlier, it sometimes does. We've also seen, I think, a lot of differentiation among these huge companies reporting. Right today, you had Meta was a drag. Microsoft, huge winner.
3: Yeah.
1: And at least the way it's shaping up now, maybe Apple gives back a little bit of that recent rally and Amazon gets the benefit.
3: And don't forget the BOJ meeting overnight. And that
1: can
3: really impact the tech trade in terms of, is a carry trade off? Is it going to unravel tomorrow?
1: Between 11 p.m. and midnight, Rick
3: said.
1: So you got to be there. All right, that does it for overtime today.
3: Fast Money starts right after this.

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1: Live from the Nasdaq market site in the heart of New York City's Times Square, this is Fast Money. Here's what's on tap tonight. Another big night of earnings. Amazon surging on big cloud growth while tariffs take a bite out of Apple. The details behind the moves and what to do with these stocks right now. Plus, the yen rallying on speculation the Bank of Japan is taking steps to support the currency. What it could mean for global markets and rates here at home. And Microsoft's massive post-earnings melt-up, what Valero's earnings tell us about tomorrow's big energy reports, and a little indigestion for Jersey Mike, shares the sandwich shop dropping in their NYSE debut. Details on the subpar performance.
2: You didn't do that.
1: I didn't, but it's genius. I'm Melissa Lee, coming to you live from Studio B at the Nasdaq. On the desk tonight, Karen Feinerman, Dan Nathan, Guy Adami, and Tim Seymour. We start off with the Apple earnings. The iPhone maker shares in the red in the after hours. The company beating revenue estimates, but also saying the tariff refund had an impact on profit. The call starting at the top of the hour. It is the last one before CEO Tim Cook hands over the reins to John Ternus. CNBC's Mackenzie Sigalas has got the numbers. Mac.
3: Mel, those Apple shares falling more than 4% now, despite the company posting four straight quarters above $100 billion in revenue, with iPhone sales jumping more than 20% for the third consecutive quarter as that iPhone 17 family continues to drive upgrades. Mac also beating estimates, while services missed, though that business is still running at more than $120 billion a year. Now, here at Apple Park, CEO Tim Cook told me he would not rule out raising iPhone prices as Apple confronts what he called choking memory costs, adding that the immediate focus is working through iPhone supply constraints and that the company will have to look at alternatives. Now, that could include memory from China. Cook telling me any additional source would help because supply is scarce and prices are too high. We saw gross margin, one of the best gauges of profitability, surpass 50% on a boost from tariff refunds, which Cook says Apple will reinvest in advanced manufacturing here in the U.S. Mel?
1: All right, Mac, thanks. Mackenzie Sigalas joining us out from Apple Park there. What do you make of the quarter, Dan?
4: Well, it's kind of interesting that they're basically going to reinvest those tariff rebates into, you know, some sort of process or something. We'll all benefit that, from that in the quarters to come. But yet, if you think about this, they're raising prices for this coming fall on their phones. So, again, interesting. I think that is a political statement for all intents and purposes, because the administration did not want to give back any of these tariffs. Quarter was good. I mean, the China thing is interesting because that was one of the bright spots last quarter. The growth, I think it was like 28% year over year. So that obviously accelerated a little bit. I wonder at some point whether they're going to have a little nationalist fervor. You know, we talked about a lot of the components that go into data centers, and there's a lot of competition there, obviously, also with the models. You know, the last thing I'll just say, it's interesting that they keep talking about memory, and they should. It's a big, big thing. You know, Apple used to be in the catbird seat to get all of the, you know what I mean, all of the components that they needed. And it just shows how I think tech in general have just moved away from devices like iPhone. And they're really all focused on data center and what goes into them. So, again, I think it's interesting that you have Apple and iPhones taking a backseat to memory that goes into servers.
1: Why do you think the stock is down?
2: Because of the setup. I mean, it had a huge run up into earnings. Karen talks about this. I'm sure Tim will bring it up. I mean, it had a huge run into earnings. It was probably a little ahead of itself. The quarter is great. I mean, operating margins, 32.6%. The street was at 30.6. Doesn't sound like a big deal. That's a pretty big deal. And all the metrics around it are very good. It's just the setup in earnings. And I'll say this, services now almost 28% of overall revenue. That's really good, which is one of the reasons they probably deserve a premium multiple. But the run-up in earnings is why it's lower now. I mean, the
1: premium multiple is 38 right now. It's pretty high.
5: Right. I mean, I agree exactly with you agreeing with me
2: that
5: yes, that
2: rarely.
5: The setup, you know, when you look at some of the other setups going in, they were easier.
1: Right.
5: And this was a difficult one. The quarter was okay. I mean, we saw, you know, a tiny little thing to pick at. You saw the services down, which or below, rather. And so that goes to the mix. We always talk about, you know, the margins on services so much higher and pricing pressures. But it was a good quarter. And Steve Cook deserves Tim Cook. I almost called him Tim Apple. Tim Cook deserves a tremendous from shareholders. What an extraordinary job he did.
1: Tim, what do you want to know from the conference call?
6: I want to get some sense of insight into what the margins could look like based upon what they are telling us, what that quote was about where memory prices are. I think we want to have some understanding of what the operating environment looks like for them in China. That 22.8% China number, I mean, I thought it was really solid. I think, you know, North America, 11.1%. Remember, the things that rallied Apple into this number, which made it for a tough setup, are all the things that they delivered here. It you know, and the gross margin actually was probably a little better than feared. And doesn't mean that there won't be pressure on that going forward. In fact, I think that is really the story. I mean, the story is, can they hold above 48 over the next couple quarters? But 20+% iPhone sales growth is something that's part of the story here. And it's part of the story coupled with the fact that they haven't had to spend a ton of money. And, you know, it's the non-CapEx story. So everything that rallied Apple into this print, they gave you here. As we know, it's what kind of a market do you want to be an investor in Apple in?
5: Just one other notable thing, Mac. I mean, that was a ridiculously strong quarter.
0: Yes, but I wonder because they raised prices on Macs at the end of the quarter, so you wonder if there's a little bit of pull forward on that number.
5: Maybe, but still, the magnitude of that was really tremendous. Yeah. I guess it is the, you know, the computer of AI users,
4: yeah,
5: or creators.
4: You know, your point about the setup, I think, is really important. If you think about Microsoft, it was down nearly 30% from its highs, you know, into the print. Amazon was down 15%. So it wasn't hard on a decent quarter. They're very good and a raise to have those stocks moving. I mean, you know, I know we're going to talk about Microsoft. That is an astounding move. And, you know, one way or another, into the print, you would not expect to see Apple, if it was a beat and raise, even being up, you know, 10% after its rally. But the last thing here, 275. That's where the stock sold off to when they said that they were going to raise prices on iPhones. So to your point, maybe you see a bit of a pull forward even before they get a new phone out in the fall.
2: If you're looking for a level, 312 was the prior all-time high in May before it cascaded lower. And then if you look, past resistance becomes support, and we're probably pretty close to it now. That's your first level. 275, if the tape sort of unwinds, that's not out of the realm of possibility, but 312 is your first stop.
0: We'll keep you posted on what comes out of that Apple conference call. The stock is down 4% right now. Let's get to Amazon trade. That share's jumping after revenues came in ahead of expectations. AWS sales seeing their best growth in 18 quarters. That conference call also just started. CNBC's Kate Rooney's got those numbers. Hey, Kate.
7: Hey, Melissa. So Amazon really was able to show momentum on AI revenue, and that is giving them a hall pass for some of the higher spending around AI. You mentioned AWS cloud revenue, a clear beat in the quarter, 37% growth year over year. The number to top was 31% for estimates. CEO Andy Jassy saying AWS's AI business also topped $25 billion in annual revenue in terms of the run rate, growing triple digits there, triple digit percentages year over year. Amazon's total revenue was up 20% on the year, also beat estimates. We didn't compare the earnings number because they did report an investment gain of about $53 billion, at least on paper. That is primarily from their investment in Anthropic. CEO Andy Jassy says, quote, AWS is booming. He also called out fastest growth there in 18 quarters, pointing to advertising as well. Said that had another strong quarter, 26% year-over-year growth. Ad revenue did top expectations. And then its homegrown semiconductor business. This one surprised to the upside, $25 billion in annual revenue run rate as well. The chips business also growing triple-digit percentages. North America revenue, that's e-commerce, grew about 16% year-over-year, partially thanks to Prime Day in the quarter. And then CapEx, this has been the big tech story, higher than expected in the quarter. We may get more details on that around the call. And then Q3 revenue guidance and operating income did come up a little bit light, but still stock up, as you mentioned, Mel, more than 6%. It was up as much as 9% after that.
0: Yep. Kate, thanks. Kate Rooney. And again, it all has to do with the setup because this is one of the laggards in the Mag 7 going
5: yes,
0: in.
5: Yes, exactly. Definitely a decent setup for it, but a very good quarter. I mean, Those AWS numbers, way higher than the Whisper number, which is even a little higher than I think model in the street. But that was just an extraordinary quarter. And it sounds like, you know, full steam ahead, which is why the CapEx then comes in. We'll see the full reaction to that. I want to hear more about it. Like, you know, I listened to the Meta call last night. It was very squishy on what the return on would be, right? Uh-huh. Nowhere even remotely close to any kind of number. That's something who knows when we'll ever see what that is. But this was, I think, really a great quarter. Some other little things and, you know, advertising nice. That was a little bit of a beat. That's great. The other thing is guidance. I never care what Amazon guides. They're not particularly good at it. I don't think they really care either when they give guidance. So I give zero weight to that. The setup was the most important thing.
2: CapEx trend continues to roll. I mean, 68% year over year at CapEx. I think they're up to, what, $54 billion. But remember, there was a time when we used to do the show where the operating margins for Amazon were low single digits. I mean, here they are coming in at 13.7%. I mean, it was 11.4% this quarter last year. And it was better than the street was looking for, which is a big function of, as Karen just said, AWS. Good for them. It's a good quarter. But is it going to be that same type of situation we might see with Microsoft? The setup was really good for earnings. You saw what Microsoft did today. But is this going to be sort of like the last gasp before the rollover? My instincts say that Amazon's got a little room to run here. I think the Microsoft move today might have exhausted itself.
4: Yeah, 3 years ago, AWS growth bottomed out at 12%, right? So you think about that, and they had more market share than they do right now. They're expected to have, like, I think, about 30% market share. They're growing 37%. We know that Azure, you know, is probably 24% of the cloud. And, you know, that was growing, you know, at a pretty good clip. I think it was somewhere in the 30s, is that right? Or 43%, right, year over year. So, you know, you have a bit of a two-horse race here now. It's not really AWS running away from it. And, you know, when you think about Microsoft and what they have on their cloud as far as models, I don't think it's nearly as interesting possibly as what GCP and Amazon have. So, you know, the Microsoft thing might start to moderate to some degree, and you might see GCP kind of picking up a little bit of steam there.
5: Well, GCP, I don't think it's the only two-horse race. I mean, it's smaller.
4: They have like
5: 13% market share. I know it's smaller, yeah. But the growth there was really, really extraordinary. And the margins on AWS... 39.9. That is really extraordinary. So, I mean, if you can lever that business and just get bigger and bigger, that's a really profitable thing to do, obviously.
0: Yeah. Tim, if Amazon ratchets up its CapEx number, does it get a free pass at this point, given the results of the rest of the businesses?
6: I mean, within reason, no one's getting a free pass right now. But I, you know, we're getting, if we want to argue, you know, who's best positioned in cloud, let's talk about the fact that Amazon is so well positioned in like four businesses that have massive TAM growth. So it's not just cloud, it's advertising, it's hardware chips, and we're not even talking about retail. So yeah, the AWS, the rate of change on the change, in other words, this is a trend that's getting a lot better, not just a little better, and gets you back to some of those growth rates of a couple of years ago. But I just think that this is a company that has more levers to pull than others at a time when, you know, compare it again to Meta, where we understand there's new businesses and we understand there's new forms of revenue, but we don't really know a whole lot about them. These we really do know a whole lot about. By the way, you know, the 26% for ad growth is, you know, Meta was 28%. I mean, it's good news for everybody. Bottom line is these two guys are growing massively in advertising, and it seems like it's, I mean, Google's there too, but this is really impressive.
0: We're talking to Mark Mahaney.
2: Mahaney.
0: On Closing Bell Overtime, and he said, you know, there are all these, there's also these other two businesses, Project Leo and the logistics business, and those could be large businesses as well, on top of the Tranium and Gravitron businesses.
5: Right, which is so enormous on its own.
0: Right, exactly. Yeah. So it's staggering outside of the things that they break out right now, the other items that could be additive.
2: Huge. Yeah. I mean, there was a time when we were concerned about valuation. I think that time has passed. I mean, you can actually make a pretty cogent argument for Amazon on valuation. The problem is, you know, it's a pretty... gets a little sloppy in terms of stock performance. We see a lot of volatility in the name. I think overall, though, this quarter suggests there's another leg higher. Can I ask you a question quickly, Melissa?
0: Of course, you can ask me.
2: You mentioned the term free pass, and then Kate said hall pass. Is there a difference between a free pass and a hall pass?
0: I think that the directional meaning is the same.
2: Okay.
5: Really?
2: I thought
5: a hall pass was something
2: else. Yeah, I thought a hall pass was something entirely different.
6: No
0: is
6: comment.
0: That what you get in school?
4: Let's go around and do hall passes.
2: Let's
0: break down Apple and Amazon's quarter and bring in more insights. Patrick Moorhead. Patrick, great to have you with us. Let's start off with Apple. What stood out to you in the quarter here?
8: Yeah, so the first thing we all need to recognize is Apple's the safe bet when it comes to tech. The ability to get them off their rails would require something major, and I don't want to underplay the memory cost increases, but they seem to be raising prices to offset. There were some pluses, there were some minuses. I think the number one question I would have is how are they going to deal with memory? I heard the earlier conversation, the political firestorm about Apple using Chinese manufacturers to essentially lock in their 90% margins on memory and storage is going to be a tough one for them. You've had senators come out. You've had House members come out. This is going to be a difficult thing to do. And I think in the end, it will not go through.
0: I understand the notion that Apple is a, you know, a port in the storm, but the things that could knock it off its rails, don't they get smaller and smaller as that valuation gets richer and richer?
8: They do. I mean, it's rich. And the reason they've had this the huge run up is people are who left the AI trade, pulled some of their money into tickers like Apple. The other rotated back into enterprise software like Salesforce and ServiceNow and companies like this. I do think at this valuation, everything that Tim Cook says on the call will be scrutinized. And I think particularly on the services side, like why on earth would this have missed by 12%? Does this have something to do with the Gemini Siri economics coming up? Does it turn into a tailwind or some sort of a cost line?
2: So, Patrick, let me ask you this question. I mean, a rising interest rate environment can't be good for Apple because it's still a consumer company at the end of the day. And the GDP print today suggests, at least for the quarter, that, you know, maybe things aren't as robust. Is there a concern sort of on the economic front potentially for Apple?
8: So what Apple has done to smooth that line a little bit is come out with their own leasing program. And I know profitability of that will be directly related to interest rates, but Apple seems to always find a way, whether it's buy everything from me as a subscription. And I think that they will figure out this leasing program, which essentially, I mean, you can get a full Mac for $25 a month on this program. And it's very different from their buy everything, their Apple One program. And I do believe that will limit the risk, interest rate risk.
5: It's Karen. Thanks for being on. Can we switch to Amazon for a minute? What do you think of CapEx, and do you think it's received well?
8: Yeah, so they had a very difficult bar coming in. Microsoft set the bar. Not only did Kathy Hood say we're going to be FCF positive in 2027, Azure hit and also Copilot hit. But I think Amazon completely delivered. I mean, we haven't seen AWS acceleration like this in, I think, 18 months. And In a macro environment where memory costs and silicon costs are through the roof, but I think they're on the call going to have to deal with this negative $7.6 billion of FCF and their long-term debt doubled to $129 billion. I think at least with this print, they show that they can monetize that CapEx, but they're going to have to give some confidence to the street that they can keep this going.
0: All right. Patrick, thanks. We got to go. The stock is taking a leg higher up to after our session highs right now, almost up 10%. Update on Amazon CapEx just came out. Kate Rooney's got those details. Kate.
7: Melissa, so Amazon is lifting its CapEx guidance. Andy Jassy on the earnings call saying right now we believe we will spend approximately $220 billion in cash CapEx for 2026. Remember, they had forecasted $200 billion, so this is higher. He talks about the higher cost of memory, pushing this number up from their prior estimate of about $200 billion. Said, as far as the AWS and AI demand, he said that's booming right now, and said, quote, we're enthusiastic about the ROIC equation, even with heavy CapEx over the next few years. Stock reacting, not much. It was up higher after the print, but investors seem to be willing to give Andy Jassy the benefit of the doubt here on that spending increase, Mel.
0: Is there any CapEx number for 27?
7: This is current year, 2026. Not yet. We haven't gotten that any sort of update there, but this is effective higher memory costs. So the current year number lifting here, Mel.
0: Right. Okay. Kate, thanks. Keep us posted. Kate Rooney, yep. CapEx goes to 220 again for the full year 26. Full year 27 was estimated to be 226. So pretty close to 2 years out.
2: It's hard to say why some companies get rewarded for it, others get punished for it. I have no idea. What I'll tell you, and you know, as you've come to realize, I don't know a lot of things about a lot of things, but I guarantee you SanDisk, which had a day today, is probably up in the after hours on the back of this, as is probably Micron and NVIDIA should as well, because it speaks to this CapEx just not going away.
0: But why do you think it breaks? This breaks the mold of higher CapEx and the stock goes down? Higher CapEx stock goes up.
4: Well, they didn't use the word significantly, and that was something that I think really hurt Meta when you think about that, and it obviously hurt Google, too. I think it is worth noting, as we're all kind of fawning over this quarter, that Anthropic and OpenAI are AWS's two largest customers, right? And we spent a lot of time talking about the risk of their ability to kind of fund these projects. So, you know, at the end of the day, this falls right into the circular sort of financing conversation. I know that was something we had a really serious conversation about late last week, early this week, and it seems like when you have a quarter like this or Microsoft yesterday, it's easy to forget those sorts of serious conversations. But I think we're going to get over this and start talking about that or focusing on that again in the next few weeks.
5: I'm sort of surprised the stock took a little bit leg higher on that CapEx, $20 billion. That's a lot of money. I mean, Amazon has the balance sheet. They can still, it's fine. And they did that big debt raise and they have liquidity. But had Meta come out with a $20 billion raise, that would have been even more disastrous than the we're just tightening up the bottom end. And then Google, the reaction to their CapEx increase was also not good.
0: Right.
5: So I'm interested. I don't know if there's anything else there or just Amazon. Jassy is, you know, he has said over and over again, this is the most enormous opportunity he's seen.
0: Well, you go back to that letter that Jassy had, Tim, and he was very clear on where he saw the opportunity and the run rates of the various businesses and a clear path in terms of how we get there by spending this. Do you think that has made a difference, that he's able to articulate the vision of Amazon in a way that Mark Zuckerberg has not yet been able to do?
6: He's been less than conservative. I mean, he's been very aggressive in pointing out how optimistic he is and how strong he is. And also today, I mean, they gave you a $25 billion annualized run rate on their, you know, their return on that investment capital. So, you know, it still pales into the number we just got here. But it you know, on a again, we're talking about growth rates off of where they were. This is part of what's giving them the story. I just think it's the fact that investors, one, that, you know, Amazon had underperformed the S&P by you know, almost 25 points going into this print. But the other dynamic is you've got these multiple business lines that all seem to be going pretty well. And you know, we are not talking about retail. I realize it's not sexy. I realize it's low margin, but it is part of that you know, the platform, the flywheel. And I think it's also very strong.
0: Here's from the conference call. Andy Jassy sees a clear line of sight to strong financial returns on AI and AWS spending.
2: Speaking, a return on invested capital, which is a conversation we've been having. By the way, Andy Jassy, also from the mean streets of Scarsdale.
4: Why? Who else is?
2: Well, that would be Tim Seymour, the ceiling, blue-eyed Scarsdale. Tim Seymour.
4: Tom Rogers. One thing on Jassy, if there's ever anyone who has the credibility as it relates to building out this infrastructure, it is him. Because he did this going back 20-some years ago, and it was part of the bear case with Amazon for a long time, and it ended up being a really great thing. I just want to say this. I'm going to belabor a point. Amazon has invested in Anthropic, $13 billion, up to $33 billion, and their largest AI customer on AWS. So, like, again, I just think this is, and they just had that big markup in their investments. So it's kind of going around. Do you remember that thing?
0: Yeah,
5: the markup, the street, they had no credit for the markup, I think. I just ignore the markup. For all of them.
0: Right.
5: Because it could go down, and who knows?
4: These companies, that, like, if they were trading in the public markets, they'd be cut in half or down 30 or 40%, like all the components.
5: So let's say Amazon next quarter or next year took a hit. Obviously, those things wouldn't happen
4: but
5: in a vacuum.
4: But my point is they all need it to go higher. They need everything to go higher. That's the point.
5: They don't need the price. They need demand higher.
4: No, but if OpenAI marks down 50% in the private markets, the whole thing's dead. The whole ability for them to fund $1.5 trillion in commitments and Anthropic the same thing, it's done.
5: How much do you think OpenAI, were it public?
4: Down 30% easily.
5: Okay.
4: And maybe more. So, I mean, look at what happened to XAI as part of SpaceX.
0: All right. Well, we got to go.
5: Okay.
0: Both conference calls are underway. We will keep you posted as we have the headlines. out of them. Coming up, clouds clearing for Microsoft, what the tech giant said last night that sent shares surging to their best day in 18 years. Plus, Coinbase and Strategy both on the move after reporting. All the headlines from those reports and the next move for crypto straight ahead. Don't go anywhere. Fast Money's back.

0: Coventry Direct, redefining insurance.
1: Welcome back to Fast Money. A monstrous post-earnings move for Microsoft. The tech giant's shares surging more than 15%, their best day since October 2008. Azure cloud revenues rose 43%, topping a $100 billion mark for the first time. The move added nearly half a trillion dollars to Microsoft's market cap, its biggest one-day value gain on record. Tam, you think this holds?
2: I do. And I think it's a combination of the fact that the chart and the association with software as a group and a lot of existential risk for software is part of what that underperformance was. I think the Azure growth was extraordinary. I think the balance that with the margin side of this and Copilot, that growth was exactly what you wanted to see. I think that's the biggest part of the move. So I think you're finally getting some follow through, and the market didn't expect that.
3: Agree with everything Tim said. The setup was huge in a good way, being down a lot. But also for them, the CapEx, right? That was a bit of a surprise.
1: Yeah.
3: No change. Very nice.
4: The high that we saw, I think, I want to go back to maybe, I don't know, end of May, early June, 460 and change. That was the high before we traded lower. The double bottoms that Tim and Karen alluding to from April of 25 and basically again April this year, stuck in there like a champ, and I think that's what we're bouncing off of. Three times normal volume today. I'm sort of taking the other side a little bit. The quarter was good. I don't think it was that good, but I think the setup was that good. So I start to fade this around 460.
1: You're
5: so
1: in that same camp.
5: This might surprise you. OpenAI is Azure's largest customer. I'm just saying. I mean, like, it's all there in front of you. And we don't have the transparency as far as OpenAI and what they're doing and what they're saying and what their margins are and how much money they're losing and all that sort of stuff. So have a ball, people.
1: So the setup, you just think this is going to fade? Like,
5: yeah.
1: Do you think longer term is going to have problems?
5: No, I mean, like, I think what Tim said about Copilot and, you know, that is the opportunity. But the opportunity doesn't lie in using ChatGPT within Copilot. The opportunity gives a lot of choice as far as the models. And they might be, you know, DeepSeek's models. They might be Moonshot's models. They might be a whole host of other models, because a lot of the users going from token maxing to token, what do they call it, minimizing or whatever, that's where you're going to get a lot of bang for your buck. And for Microsoft, if they can get folks to convert on Copilot, like, that's the deal for them. That's how they win.
1: Coming up, a crypto report card, what Coinbase results say about the digital asset trade, all the details from the report next, plus a currency conundrum, the yen surging against the dollar today. What's driving that move and how it could impact investors across the globe? You're watching Fast Money live from the Nasdaq Market Site in Times Square. Back right after this.

0: August 9th, live on USA.
1: Apple shares taking a leg lower off the company's conference call. The shares are down 8.5%. Let's get to Mackenzie Sagalas, who's got some guidance from the call. Mackenzie.
2: Hey, Mel, you saw those shares sink when CFO Kevin Parekh gave guidance, saying that they expect the impact from supply constraints and certain Forex exchange issues to be a sequential headwind for overall revenue. They said that it will also specifically affect iPhone, Mac, and iPad in the September quarter. Now, for that September quarter, they say that total company revenue is expected to grow between 9 and 11% year over year. Expectations were for 12%. And then for iPhone, they're expecting revenue to be impacted by foreign exchange headwinds. They're looking at a growth rate there to be in the mid-teens year over year. On services, they're expecting a similar growth rate to what we saw in the June quarter. They said that after removing the negative sequential impact of about 2.5 percentage points from foreign exchange, they expect gross margin to be between 47 and 48%. But, Mel, that includes an expected benefit of around 1 percentage point, again related to tariff refunds, which puts us in that 46 to 47% margin. So it really answers that question of whether did we hit peak margin last quarter at nearly 50%. Finally, John Ternus, incoming CEO, was in the room, but not on the call. We didn't hear from him. And those shares now sinking over the course of this earnings call, down more than 8%.
1: All right, Mac, thank you. Mackenzie Sagalas with the guidance there. Disappointing in terms of revenue growth. Service is about the same. Gross margins also disappointing. What do you think?
3: This is the first level of support that we talked about at the top of the show. So we'll see sort of the May highs-ish. What do I think? Again, it goes to the setup. Now, this guidance isn't great. And when valuation is a problem, the first thing people are going to do on the back of guidance like this is sell first, ask questions later. I don't know if Dan's level comes into play over the next couple of weeks, but this is a critical support level right here.
1: You know, it strikes me as the calling out the currency headwinds, which is interesting because you never say on the ups, like when it's in your favor, you're not like, oh, X is benefit from currency.
4: Well, but here we have. Here we are. Wait, were you not hedged?
1: Either way, it's never really been an issue before,
4: right?
1: I think.
4: So, yeah, that's not ideal for sure. I'd be interested to see how the analysts respond to the whole call. I think, the setup.
1: Yeah.
5: Yeah, I mean, I don't down 8%. I mean, I honestly don't think it's a big deal because of what you said. And if you're going into this quarter where you have to relaunch Siri, you have to get consumers behind a higher price phone with supposed AI capabilities that we have not seen yet, I think it makes sense to have a moderated sort of anticipation right here, because we know that we've been disappointed again and again over the last few years as far as what they are going to be able to roll out as it relates to AI. So to me, I think taking some of that froth out and having the thing banging around, you know, just above 300, I just want to be clear about the 275 I mentioned. I mean, that's where the stock sold off after they announced that they were going to be raising prices.
1: There's some comments from the call about memory prices as well. Tim Cook saying that Apple paid significantly more for memory in the third quarter than in the second quarter. They do expect costs to rise sequentially in the fourth quarter. And they see memory prices rising past the fourth quarter. They talked about supply constraints already. And Tim, if you piece this, I mean, this just paints a picture of margins diminishing quarter after quarter after quarter, and maybe a slowdown in the uptake of iPhones as the price hikes get bigger if they don't meet those costs.
6: Yeah, I don't know. And very possible, although Apple's been very resilient on that front in the past in terms of price increases. The 48% gross margin level is really what I felt it needed to hold for next quarter. As we're all saying, we know the margin's coming down. And the question is how long. I find it also just interesting, right, why we're having this FX conversation. And if anything, wouldn't we be talking, you know, in constant currency kind of terms? Are they actually indicating that they have been on the wrong side of FX? Or are they indicating that it's just translated back into dollars? It's an issue. I don't care about that. I mean, and I guess I don't care as much about if it was, you know, necessarily hedging issues or dynamics translated back. But it is fascinating, as we've said here. The FX side, why these numbers look that much different out the next quarter is puzzling.
3: The FX thing, I mean, I think Karen actually might agree with me twice in one show, which would be a miracle. But it's like when companies
4: go ahead.
3: You know, there was one less day in the buying cycle, or weather had an impact. It's like, okay. I mean, that's the FX thing. They should shelve that, in my opinion.
1: Okay. We'll keep you posted on any further headlines from this call, but the stock is down about 7%. Fast money.

0: hello with Kuo.
1: Welcome back to Fast Money. The yen surging against the dollar. The Nikkei reporting that the Bank of Japan intervened to support the currency ahead of its interest rate decision tonight. The yen hitting 40-year lows against the greenback yesterday. For more on the potential ripple effects, let's bring in CNBC contributor Peter Bruckbar. He is the chief investment officer at One Point BFG Wealth Partners. Peter, always good to see you, especially in person. What do you expect to happen out of the meeting? I think it's not much is expected.
2: Well, that's the interesting thing. So just another quiet earnings morning, 9:30, I see the yen go from 164 to 159 in a matter of seconds. And that clearly was intervention, sort of confirmed at the end of the day. Ideally, if you want to have that follow through, that yen strength, you want to have the BOJ hike tonight. Or if they don't hike tonight, they tell you they're going to hike in September, because right now the market is not pricing it in until December. Because you totally dilute and neuter this intervention if you don't follow up. So I think the markets could be surprised tonight. And having that yen strength, we don't know to the extent, but how much is in the carry trade that needs to get unwound? Does the BOJ hike control long end rates for the Japanese, but also maybe for the rest of the world? So there are a lot of ripple effects here if something happens.
1: What is the level of the yen that you get concerned at in terms of the carry trade?
2: That's a good question. I think it's two things. It's difficult to determine the extent at which it's still on after it reversed a couple of years ago. And at what level you get that pain point. I would say anything below 150, which is still a far cry from where we are now. But this would be a big thing if there's a follow through, because it's the BOJ's lack of hiking is why it's gotten so weak, to the point where Takeuchi's approval ratings have fallen very sharply, because people are very upset about the loss of purchasing power and the persistent inflation.
3: Peter, it was a Thursday in 2024 in July where dollar yen was 161. CPI print came out and in about 5 minutes was trading 157. And by August, a few weeks later, volatility was through the roof and our market was cascading lower on this yen unwind, the yen carry trade unwind. It's a different set of circumstances, but it's the same type of situation. This time maybe worse, given the state of their bond market. Thoughts on that?
2: Well, that's going to be the most interesting thing. Is a hike going to control the long end, or is it going to further raise global interest rates? Because what happens in Japan flows directly into Europe, flows directly into us. Japan was the architect of modern-day interest rate repression, and those days are far from over. And it's rare to see a BOJ do what the market hasn't priced in. So it would be quite the surprise, but I think the intervention is telling you that, well, you're not going to wait till December for a hike. It's coming much sooner.
4: Peter, worse seems pretty focused on getting inflation down to 2%, right? We had a GDP print of 1.5% today. We have a lot of inflationary pressures that literally the Fed will not be able to control as far as geopolitics and the like here. What's your sense for the U.S. economy right now? Because, again, we've had a moving target as it relates to a lot of inflationary readings, but the 10-year yield keeps kind of moving higher a little tick by tick.
2: So in 2025, growth was about 2%. So far in the first half of this year, growth's about 2%, give or take, with a huge contribution, obviously, from constructing data centers and upper income spend. And so that's really the main pillars that the economy is resting on. We know that. And that's why these CapEx numbers are so hugely important, because it flows through to activity, whether it's the construction worker pouring cement or it's the person in the dark room with the semiconductors. So now Kevin Warsh's job is really complicated, because trying to calibrate monetary policy around geopolitical events is extraordinarily difficult. And that's why I think he's sort of being patient. And he wants to, like, hear what the market has to

0: All day, everyone's saying, oh, we want to hear more from the Fed. Well, that's we've heard so much over the last 20 plus years. Now let's give the market a chance to give its own opinion on what they should do.
1: Okay, so what did the market tell you?
0: So because rates are rising without a further acceleration in economic growth, because we're still stuck at two, tells me that debts and deficits now finally matter. And whether it's successive corporate debt issuance or it's U.S. debt issuance or it's in Japan and Europe, that now matters. And that's why rates, in my opinion, on the long end are going up.
1: Peter, good to see you. Thank you.
0: Thanks.
1: Peter Brookvar. Tim, just quickly, you think the BOJ moves?
2: I do. It would be interesting to see them respond at this juncture because they've actually acted like they don't need to be pushed around. But I think weaker dollar is... you know, something to continue to think about the trades around it and the trades that were hurt very badly by that dollar's move through 100 on the Dixie.
1: Coming up, much more after hours activity tonight, the details behind the moves in Roblox, Reddit, and more. Stay tuned.

0: 1-800-875-1574. 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
1: Welcome back to Fast Money. Stocks rallying back after yesterday's sell-off. The Dow adding 600 points, S&P gaining 1.5%, and the Nasdaq led the charge, rising almost 3%. All three indices now positive for the week. Jersey Mike's ending the session 6% below its $23 IPO price. The stock made its debut on the New York Stock Exchange today, opening at $21 a share. Target, meanwhile, down nearly 1%. Wells Fargo out with a bullish call, upping its price target to $165 from $140. Analysts expecting a beat and raise when the company reports on August 19th, and they say the bull narrative has enough tailwinds for now. Shares up nearly 50% this year. And Eli Lilly dropping 4.5%. The company expanding its partnership with manufacturer Resilience, investing $750 million to boost production of the devices used to inject GLP-1 shots. And some more after-hours action here. Coinbase dropping after posting a wider-than-expected loss for the quarter. Roblox sinking after bookings came in below expectations. Reddit also lower, despite top and bottom line beats, and Rivian modestly higher after topping estimates. Coming up, a refiner rally, Valero painting a bullish picture for oil markets, inside those results and what it could mean for the other big oil names on deck to report. More Fast Money in two.

0: Shock isn't a question of if, it's when.
1: Welcome back to Fast Money. Valero rallying about 3.5% today after the refiner posted a record quarterly profit, more than five times year-ago numbers. Results come a day before ExxonMobil and Chevron report. CNBC's Pippa Stevens has more, Pippa, but the refiners have really been benefiting from the situation here.
2: That's right. So the refiners have really been reaping the rewards of the very tight global fuel markets that we've seen. And with Valero's adjusted EPS coming in at $12.54, that was up from $4.22 last quarter and 450% higher than a year ago. These results are prior to the sustained move higher we've seen in products and record crack spreads, meaning management said margins for the current quarter look even stronger than for Q2, supported by low global inventory, limited excess refining capacity, and strong fuel demand. Exxon and Chevron report tomorrow morning, with Exxon having the larger refining footprint of the two, while Chevron is more upstream weighted. Now, the majors are benefiting from higher commodity prices, with analysts expecting both companies to at least double EPS year over year. But they also both have interests in the Middle East with impacts to production. Exxon has much more exposure to the region than Chevron. So price outlook, CapEx, and potential Venezuela ramp will be top of mind on the call. Now, for more on the quarter, be sure to catch Exxon CEO Darren Woods on Squawk Box tomorrow morning.
3: The network is fortunate to have Pippa covering the energy space. I'll just say that flat
1: out. I totally agree.
3: Number one. And she does a great, it's an amazing job. I'll say this quickly. Look, the crack spreads have been ridiculous. We just made an all-time high, but for the first time in like a month, they're starting to turn a little bit lower, something to watch. But I think the numbers out of Exxon and Conoco are going to be extraordinary tomorrow. We'll see how the stocks react, but I think it's going to be very good quarters.
1: Well, let's say the conflict ends in the Middle East tomorrow, and there's normal traffic, the Strait of Hormuz and Bab el-Mandeb. Do the refiners still stand to benefit? I mean, are a lot of the factors still in place that are benefiting them right now?
2: So the overwhelming factor is just reduced refining capacity worldwide. Apart from Dangote in Nigeria, we haven't really seen new refiners come online. And they always really fly under the radar. They just kind of hum away, continue to produce, and they don't really want to be in the headlines. They don't really want these types of blowout quarters. And they never really emphasize that, because if they're posting record profits, then typically consumers are the ones who are suffering. But it's just, you know, for so long it was seen as a sunset industry, and we didn't have a new refiner. Well, President Trump just announced one last year, but the last one that came online in the U.S. was 1976. So it's been a very long time, because it is such a heavy capex cost up front, and with all the calls for peak oil, there hasn't really been anyone who's been willing to take that on and build the new one.
1: So yeah, I mean, even beyond the Middle East conflict, yeah, the conditions are still tight.
4: I gotta say, kudos to Guy. He has been on the Valero trade for, I don't know, a couple hundred points.
3: Tim Seymour as well. I mean, but with Pippa's work, we've been able to sort of figure out what's going on. I wouldn't be able to do it without that work. I'm just telling you.
1: Yeah, Tim?
5: I think Exxon over Chevron, if we're picking one of those two. I think Exxon historically hasn't been given enough credit for their downstream, their refining business, and in fact has been punished for not growing enough on the top line. The Venezuela news is fascinating, and I think Chevron is set to gain from that in a way that the market hasn't priced in. In other words, I think we right away priced that in for Chevron. I think there's more to go. I think you can own integrateds around the world. European integrateds also look really fascinating.
1: Pippa, thank you. Great to see you here. What's up, Pippa Stevens? Up next, final trades.

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1: Quick check on tech here. Apple is down by under 7%. Some interesting comments from the Amazon call, though, here. The Amazon CEO saying that there won't be one
2: delaying a potential correction. Down the road.
3: I think what's important when it is like you're looking for that fat pitch, right? Yeah. But sometimes it's okay to go on a base via a walk,
2: right?
3: Okay, and then you take it from there. So it's all right if the market just does its thing, we get pushed up higher. You know, my base case is we go to 7,000. We don't go to 7,000, okay, fine. It's okay to be wrong, but it's not okay to stay wrong, okay? And when the market evolves, so we're the call, right? So it's if we don't get the capitulation, fine. You know, it'll eventually work its way higher.
1: Will there be a point which, I mean, we've been around this level for about 10 weeks or so. Is there a case to be made that at a certain point you say, you know what, the markets are actually holding firm in spite of everything that's being thrown at them, and so this is a base?
3: Yeah, absolutely. And that's kind of what I was alluding to earlier. We had this coiled spring that's developing right now, and if we had made that breakdown yesterday, that would have been off the table. It's still on the table. So we break out above the 75-25 area, then that'll take off. It would be a huge coiled spring. I would just say one thing, one caveat, and I just want to make sure I'm always consistent when I'm on. I don't think the S&P is a good proxy as a benchmark for the market. It's a good strategy, and it's been a heck of a strategy this summer. DRAM stocks destroyed. Semis getting hit. S&P didn't do anything. It diversified itself nicely.
1: John, good to see you. Thanks.
3: Thank you.
1: Kolobos. Up next, why investors are ordering up shares of restaurant stocks despite an increasing number of cyclospora cases nationwide. Closing bell overtime live from the Nasdaq market site. We'll be right back.

0: Call now, because waiting is already costing you.
1: Welcome back. Investors are bidding up restaurant stocks today following earnings from Yum Brands and Chipotle. Brandon Gomez has the details. Brandon.
2: Hey there, Mike. Yeah, a test on how much consumers are willing to look past the largest foodborne illness outbreak in years. Yum Brands was initially lower after a mixed print, but the big question was Taco Bell and commentary turned the stock positive today. The company's CFO saying current quarter same-store sales are down just 2% through July 27th, with the worst coming around July 18th. Now, CEO Chris Turner saying consumer sentiment improved once they realized this was an industry-wide issue. Now, that was the theme on this morning's call, pushing it on the industry. Meantime, I hit Chipotle with you both yesterday after the bell, higher today after raising full-year same-store sales outlook, and that's even after seeing a short-term dip in sales from outbreak concerns. CEO Scott Boatwright stressing the company was, quote, not involved. And what a backdrop for another industry darling to come to market today. Jersey Mike's opening at $21 this year, and that's below the $23 IPO price. Solid fundamentals supporting the business, strong brand, loyal customers, an asset-light franchise model. But some investors I spoke to wondering if much of the upside gain at this point was realized in the private market. Just an interesting environment for that company to come public to, guys.
1: Well, sure. It was only private for like a year and a half. Right. Blackstone bought it not that long ago. It's a quick flip. And then the general, I guess, record of, you know, private equity IPOs is not always the best. Right. And, then, you know, the valuation maybe got people to hold off a little bit. Although, you know, there is a pretty good sort of growth story behind that. And you have some competitors kind of dialing it back.
2: Yeah, absolutely. I mean, you look at it alongside some of its industry colleagues, too. Subway, they're closing 700 restaurants while Jersey Mike's is bringing itself to the public market. There's some comp in terms of Wingstop when it comes to the franchise model. We'll see what Inspire Brands does now in the IPO chain, now that they've seen Jersey Mike's come to market. So one to definitely follow.
3: It was interesting that on Yum call, July 18th was called out as a specific date where they saw the biggest decline in traffic. And so I'm wondering, does that coincide with the peak in cases, or have we not yet seen that peak?
2: The pullback, the recall on lettuce products, right? When you saw them say this has impacted our specific lettuce product, we're going to be pulling those from offerings. That's what that date specifically coincides with. We continue to monitor and see the case count climb. We now know that there's multiple origin sources in terms of the cyclospora outbreak. And so that's where that July 18th, at least, case came from for Taco Bell.
3: Okay, Brandon, thanks. Brandon Gomez.
2: Thanks.
3: Let's get you set up with tomorrow's trade today. Oil giants Chevron and ExxonMobil will headline earnings before the bell, along with AbbVie, Moderna, and AutoNation. And on the economic front, we'll get the second quarter employment cost index, as well as the final July reading of consumer sentiment. So it should be interesting. Summer Fridays are usually slow.
1: For sure.
3: There's a lot to do
1: tomorrow.
3: There's
1: plenty to chew on. It is the last trading day of the month, last day of the month. I mean,
3: yes,
1: it doesn't really seem to have to matter for July, but as I was mentioning earlier, it sometimes does. We've also seen, I think, a lot of differentiation among these huge companies reporting, right? Today you had Meta was a drag. Microsoft, huge winner.
3: Yeah.
1: And at least the way it's shaping up now, maybe Apple gives back a little bit of that recent rally and Amazon gets the benefit.
3: And don't forget the BOJ meeting overnight. And that
1: could
3: really impact the tech trade in terms of, is a carry trade off? Is it going to unravel tomorrow?
1: Between 11 p.m. and midnight, Rick
3: said.
1: So you got to be there. All right, that does it for overtime today.
3: Fast Money starts right after this.

0: with no login required.
1: Live from the Nasdaq market site in the heart of New York City's Times Square, this is Fast Money. Here's what's on tap tonight. Another big night of earnings. Amazon surging on big cloud growth while tariffs take a bite out of Apple. The details behind the moves and what to do with these stocks right now. Plus, the yen rallying on speculation the Bank of Japan is taking steps to support the currency. What it could mean for global markets and rates here at home. And Microsoft's massive post-earnings melt-up, what Valero's earnings tell us about tomorrow's big energy reports, and a little indigestion for Jersey Mike's shares of the sandwich shop dropping in their NYSE debut. Details on the subpar performance.
2: We didn't do that.
1: I didn't, but it's genius. I'm Melissa Lee, coming to you live from Studio B at the Nasdaq. On the desk tonight, Karen Feinerman, Dan Nathan, Guy Adami, and Tim Seymour. We start off with the Apple earnings. The iPhone maker shares in the red in the after hours. The company beating revenue estimates, but also saying the tariff refund had an impact on profit. The call starting at the top of the hour. It is the last one before CEO Tim Cook hands over the reins to John Ternus. CNBC's Mackenzie Sigalas has got the numbers. Mac.
3: Mel, those Apple shares falling more than 4% now, despite the company posting four straight quarters above $100 billion in revenue, with iPhone sales jumping more than 20% for the third consecutive quarter as that iPhone 17 family continues to drive upgrades. Mac also beating estimates. While services missed, though, that business is still running at more than $120 billion a year. Now, here at Apple Park, CEO Tim Cook told me he would not rule out raising iPhone prices as Apple confronts what he called choking memory costs, adding that the immediate focus is working through iPhone supply constraints and that the company will have to look at alternatives. Now, that could include memory from China. Cook telling me any additional source would help because supply is scarce and prices are too high. We saw gross margin, one of the best gauges of profitability, surpass 50% on a boost from tariff refunds, which Cook says Apple will reinvest in advanced manufacturing here in the U.S. Mel?
1: All right, Mac, thanks. Mackenzie Sigalas joining us out from Apple Park there. What do you make of the quarter, Dan?
4: Well, it's kind of interesting that they're basically going to reinvest those tariff rebates into, you know, some sort of process or something. We'll all benefit that, from that in the quarters to come. But yet, if you think about this, they're raising prices for this coming fall on their phones. So, again, interesting. I think that is a political statement for all intents and purposes, because the administration did not want to give back any of these tariffs. Quarter was good. I mean, the China thing is interesting because that was one of the bright spots last quarter. The growth, I think it was like 28% year over year. So that obviously decelerated. A little bit. I wonder at some point whether they're going to have a little nationalist fervor. You know, we talked about a lot of the components that go into data centers, and there's a lot of competition there, obviously, also with the models. You know, the last thing I'll just say, it's interesting that they keep talking about memory, and they should. It's a big, big thing. You know, Apple used to be in the catbird seat to get all of the, you know what I mean, all of the components that they needed. And it just shows how I think tech in general have just moved away from devices like iPhone. And they're really all focused on data center and what goes into them. So, again, I think it's interesting that you have Apple and iPhones taking a backseat to memory that goes into servers.
1: Why do you think the stock is down?
2: Because of the setup. I mean, it had a huge run up into earnings. Karen talks about this. I'm sure Tim will bring it up. I mean, it had a huge run into earnings. It was probably a little ahead of itself. The quarter is great. I mean, operating margins, 32.6%. The street was at 30.6. Doesn't sound like a big deal. That's a pretty big deal. And all the metrics around it are very good. It's just the setup in earnings. And I'll say this, services now almost 28% of overall revenue. That's really good, which is one of the reasons they probably deserve a premium multiple. But the run-up in earnings is why it's lower now.
1: I mean, the premium multiple is 38 right now. It's pretty high.
5: Right. I mean, I agree exactly with you agreeing with me
2: that
5: yes, that
2: rarely.
5: The setup, you know, when you look at some of the other setups going in, they were easier.
1: Right.
5: And this was a difficult one. The quarter was okay. I mean, we saw, you know, a tiny little thing to pick at. You saw the services down, which were below, rather. And so that goes to the mix. We always talk about, you know, the margins on services so much higher and pricing pressures. But it was a good quarter. And Steve Cook deserves, Tim Cook. I always called him Tim Apple. Tim Cook deserves a tremendous, just, I mean, from shareholders, what an extraordinary job he did.
1: Tim, what do you want to know from the conference call?
6: I want to get some sense of insight into what the margins could look like based upon what they are telling us, what that quote was about where memory prices are. I think we want to have some understanding of what the operating environment looks like for them in China. That 22.8% China number, I mean, I thought it was really solid. I think, you know, North America, 11.1%. Remember, the things that rallied Apple into this number, which made it for a tough setup, are all the things that they delivered here. It you know, and the gross margin actually was probably a little better than feared. And doesn't mean that there won't be pressure on that going forward. In fact, I think that is really the story. I mean, the story is, can they hold above 48 over the next couple quarters? But 20+% iPhone sales growth is something that's part of the story here. And it's part of the story coupled with the fact that they haven't had to spend a ton of money. And you know, it's the non-CapEx story. So everything that rallied Apple into this print, they gave you here. As we know, it's what kind of a market do you want to be an investor in Apple in?
5: Just one other notable thing, Mac. I mean, that was a ridiculously strong quarter.
0: Yes, but I wonder because they raised prices on Macs at the end of the quarter. So, you wonder if there's a little bit of pull forward on that number.
5: Maybe, but still the magnitude of that was really tremendous. Yeah. I guess it is the, you know, the computer of AI users.
4: Yeah,
5: or creators.
4: You know, your point about the setup, I think, is really important. If you think about Microsoft, it was down nearly 30% from its highs, you know, into the print. Amazon was down 15%. So it wasn't hard on a decent quarter. They were very good and a raise to have those stocks moving. I mean, you know, I know we're going to talk about Microsoft. That is an astounding move. And, you know, one way or another, into the print, you would not expect to see Apple, if it was a beat and raise, even being up, you know, 10% after its rally. But the last thing here, 275. That's where the stock sold off to when they said that they were going to raise prices on iPhones. So to your point, maybe you see a bit of a pull forward even before they get a new phone out in the fall.
2: If you're looking for a level, 312 was the prior all-time high in May before it cascaded lower. And then if you look, past resistance becomes support. And we're probably pretty close to it now. That's your first level. 275, if the tape sort of unwinds, that's not out of the realm of possibility. But 312 is your first stop.
0: We'll keep you posted on what comes out of that Apple conference call. The stock is down 4% right now. Let's get to Amazon trade. That share's jumping after revenues came in ahead of expectations. AWS sales seeing their best growth in 18 quarters. That conference call also just started. CNBC's Kate Rooney's got those numbers. Hey, Kate.
7: Hey, Melissa. So Amazon really was able to show momentum on AI revenue, and that is giving them a hall pass for some of the higher spending around AI. You mentioned AWS cloud revenue, a clear beat in the quarter, 37% growth year over year. The number to top was 31% for estimates. CEO Andy Jassy saying AWS's AI business also topped $25 billion in annual revenue in terms of the run rate, growing triple digits there, triple digit percentages year over year. Amazon's total revenue was up 20%. On the year, also beat estimates. We didn't compare the earnings number because they did report an investment gain of about $53 billion, at least on paper. That is primarily from their investment in Anthropic. CEO Andy Jassy says, quote, AWS is booming. He also called out fastest growth there in 18 quarters, pointing to advertising as well. So that had another strong quarter, 26% year-over-year growth. Ad revenue did top expectations. And then its homegrown semiconductor business. This one surprised to the upside, $25 billion in annual revenue run rate as well. The chips business also growing triple-digit percentages. North America revenue, that's e-commerce, grew about 16% year-over-year, partially thanks to Prime Day in the quarter. And then CapEx, this has been the big tech story, higher than expected in the quarter. We may get more detail on that around the call. And then Q3 revenue guidance and operating income did come up a little bit light, but still stock up, as you mentioned, Mel, more than 6%. It was up as much as 9% after that.
0: Yep. Kate, thanks. Kate Rooney. And again, it all has to do with the setup because this is one of the laggards in the Mag 7 going
5: yes,
0: in.
5: Yes, exactly. Definitely a decent setup for it, but a very good quarter. I mean, yep. Those AWS numbers, way higher than the Whisper number, which is even a little higher than I think model in the street, but that was just an extraordinary quarter, and it sounds like, you know, full steam ahead, which is why the CapEx then comes in. We'll see the full reaction to that. I want to hear more about it. Like, you know, I listened to the Meta call last night. It was very squishy on what the return on would be, right? Uh-huh. Nowhere even remotely close to any kind of number. That's something who knows when we'll ever see what that is. But this was, I think, really a great quarter. Some other little things and, you know, advertising nice. That was a little bit of a beat. That's great. The other thing is guidance. I never care what Amazon guides. They're not particularly good at it. I don't think they really care either when they give guidance. So I give zero weight to that. The setup was the most important thing.
2: CapEx trend continues to roll. I mean, 68% year over year at CapEx. I think they're up to, what, $54 billion. But remember, there was a time we used to do the show where the operating margins for Amazon were low single digits. I mean, here they are coming in at 13.7%. I mean, it was 11.4% this quarter last year. And it was better than the street was looking for, which is a big function of, as Karen just said, AWS. Good for them. It's a good quarter. But is it going to be that same type of situation we might see with Microsoft? The setup was really good for earnings. You saw what Microsoft did today. But is this going to be sort of like the last gasp before the rollover? My instincts say that Amazon's got a little room to run here. I think the Microsoft move today might have exhausted itself.
4: Yeah, 3 years ago, AWS growth bottomed out at 12%, right? So you think about that, and they had more market share than they do right now. They're expected to have, like, I think, about 30% market share. They're growing 37%. And we know that Azure, you know, is probably 24% of the cloud. And, you know, that was growing, you know, at a pretty good clip. I think it was somewhere in the 30s. Is that right? Or 43%, right, year over year. So, you know, you have a bit of a two-horse race here now. It's not really AWS running away from it. And, you know, when you think about Microsoft and what they have on their cloud as far as models, I don't think it's nearly as interesting possibly as what GCP and Amazon have. So, you know, the Microsoft thing might start to moderate to some degree, and you might see GCP kind of picking up a little bit of steam there.
5: Well, GCP, I don't think it's the only two-horse race. I mean, it's smaller.
4: They have like
5: 13% market share. I know, it's smaller, yeah. But the growth there was really, really extraordinary. And the margins on AWS... 39.9. That is really extraordinary. So, I mean, if you can lever that business and just get bigger and bigger, that's a really profitable thing to do, obviously.
0: Yeah. Tim, if Amazon ratchets up its CapEx number, does it get a free pass at this point, given the results of the rest of the businesses?
6: I mean, within reason, no one's getting a free pass right now. But I, you know, we're getting, if we want to argue, you know, who's best positioned in cloud, let's talk about the fact that Amazon is so well positioned in like four businesses that have massive TAM growth. So it's not just cloud, it's advertising, it's hardware chips, and we're not even talking about retail. So yeah, the AWS, the rate of change on the change, in other words, this is a trend that's getting a lot better, not just a little better, and gets you back to some of those growth rates of a couple of years ago. But I just think that this is a company that has more levers to pull than others at a time when, you know, compare it again to Meta, where we understand there's new businesses and we understand there's new forms of revenue, but we don't really know a whole lot about them. These we really do know a whole lot about. By the way, you know, the 26% for ad growth is you know, Meta was 28%. I mean, it's good news for everybody. Bottom line is these two guys are growing massively in advertising, and it seems like it's, I mean, Google's there too, but this is really impressive.
0: We were talking to Mark Mahaney.
2: Mahaney.
0: On Closing Bell Overtime. And he said, you know, there are all these, there's also these other two businesses, Project Leo and the logistics business. And those could be large businesses as well, on top of the Tranium and Gravitron businesses.
5: Right, which is so enormous on its own.
0: Right, exactly. Yes. So it's staggering outside of the things that they break out right now, the other items that could be additive.
2: Huge. Yeah. I mean, there was a time when we were concerned about valuation. I think that time has passed. I mean, you can actually make a pretty cogent argument for Amazon on valuation. The problem is, you know, it's a pretty... gets a little sloppy in terms of stock performance. We see a lot of volatility in the name. I think overall, though, this quarter suggests there's another leg higher. Can I ask you a question quickly, Melissa?
0: Of course, you can ask me.
2: You mentioned the term free pass, and then Kate said hall pass. Is there a difference between a free pass and a hall pass?
0: I think that the directional meaning is the same.
2: Okay.
5: Really?
2: I thought
5: a hall pass was something.
2: Yeah, I thought a hall pass was something entirely different.
0: No, it's comment. Not what you get in school.
4: Let's go around and do hall passes.
2: That's another show.
5: That's another
2: show.
0: Let's funny never. How's that? Let's break down Apple and Amazon's quarter and bring in more insights. Patrick Moorhead. Patrick, great to have you with us. Let's start off with Apple. What stood out to you in the quarter here?
8: Yeah, so the first thing we all need to recognize is Apple's the safe bet when it comes to tech. The ability to get them off their rails would require something major, and I don't want to underplay the memory cost increases, but they seem to be raising prices to offset. There were some pluses, there were some minuses. I think the number one question I would have is how are they going to deal with memory? I heard the earlier conversation, the political firestorm about Apple using Chinese manufacturers to essentially lock in their 90% margins on memory and storage is going to be a tough one for them. You've had senators come out. You've had House members come out. This is going to be a difficult thing to do. And I think in the end, it will not go through.
0: I understand the notion that Apple is a port in the storm, but the things that could knock it off its rails, don't they get smaller and smaller as that valuation gets richer and richer?
8: They do. I mean, it's rich. And the reason they've had this the huge run up is people are who left the AI trade, pulled some of their money into tickers like Apple. The other rotated back into enterprise software like Salesforce and ServiceNow and companies like this. I do think at this valuation, everything that Tim Cook says on the call will be scrutinized. And I think particularly on the services side, like why on earth would this have missed by 12%? Does this have something to do with the Gemini Siri economics coming up? Does it turn into a tailwind or some sort of a cost line?
2: So, Patrick, let me ask you this question. I mean, a rising interest rate environment can't be good for Apple because it's still a consumer company at the end of the day. And the GDP print today suggests, at least for the quarter, that, you know, maybe things aren't as robust. Is there a concern sort of on the economic front potentially for Apple?
8: So what Apple has done to smooth that line a little bit is come out with their own leasing program. And I know profitability of that will be directly related to interest rates. But Apple seems to always find a way, whether it's buy everything from me as a subscription. And I think that they will figure out this leasing program, which essentially, I mean, you can get a full Mac for $25 a month on this program. And it's very different from their buy everything, their Apple One program. And I do believe that will limit the risk, interest rate risk.
5: It's Karen. Thanks for being on. Can we switch to Amazon for a minute? What do you think of CapEx, and do you think it's received well?
8: Yeah, so they had a very difficult bar coming in. Microsoft set the bar. Not only did Kathy Hood say we're going to be FCF positive in 2027, Azure hit and also Copilot hit. But I think Amazon completely delivered. I mean, we haven't seen AWS acceleration like this in, I think, 18 months. And in a macro environment where memory costs and silicon costs are through the roof, but I think they're on the call going to have to deal with this negative $7.6 billion of FCF and their long-term debt doubled to $129 billion. I think at least with this print, they show that they can monetize that CapEx, but they're going to have to give some confidence to the street that they can keep this going.
0: All right. Patrick, thanks. We got to go. The stock is taking a leg higher up to after our session highs right now, almost up 10%. Update on Amazon CapEx just came out. Kate Rooney's got those details. Kate.
7: Melissa, so Amazon is lifting its CapEx guidance. Andy Jassy on the earnings call saying right now we believe we will spend approximately $220 billion in cash CapEx for 2026. Remember, they had forecasted $200 billion, so this is higher. He talks about the higher cost of memory, pushing this number up from their prior estimate of about $200 billion. Said, as far as the AWS and AI demand, he said that's booming right now, and said, quote, we're enthusiastic about the ROIC equation, even with heavy CapEx over the next few years. Stock reacting, not much. It was up higher after the print, but investors seem to be willing to give Andy Jassy the benefit of the doubt here on that spending increase, Mel.
0: Is there any CapEx number for 27?
7: This is current year, 2026. Not yet. We haven't gotten that any sort of update there, but this is effective higher memory costs. So the current year number lifting here, Mel.
0: Right. Okay. Kate, thanks. Keep us posted. Kate Rooney, yep. CapEx goes to 220 again for the full year 26. Full year 27 was estimated to be 226. So pretty close to 2 years out.
2: It's hard to say why some companies get rewarded for it, others get punished for it. I have no idea. What I'll tell you, and you know, as you've come to realize, I don't know a lot of things about a lot of things, but I guarantee you SanDisk, which had a day today, is probably up in the after hours on the back of this, as is probably Micron and NVIDIA should as well, because it speaks to this CapEx just not going away.
0: But why do you think it breaks? This breaks the mold of higher CapEx and the stock goes down? Higher CapEx stock goes up.
4: Well, they didn't use the word significantly, and that was something that I think really hurt
0: Meta
4: when you think about that, and it obviously hurt Google, too. I think it is worth noting, as we're all kind of fawning over this quarter, that Anthropic and OpenAI are AWS's two largest customers, right? And we spent a lot of time talking about the risk of their ability to kind of fund these projects. So, you know, at the end of the day, this falls right into the circular sort of financing conversation. I know that was something we had a really serious conversation about late last week, early this week, and it seems like when you have a quarter like this or Microsoft yesterday, it's easy to forget those sorts of serious conversations. But I think we're going to get over this and start talking about that or focusing on that again in the next few weeks.
5: I'm sort of surprised the stock took a little leg higher on that CapEx, $20 billion. That's a lot of money. I mean, Amazon has the balance sheet. They can still, it's fine. And they did that big debt raise and they have liquidity. But had Meta come out with a $20 billion raise, that would have been even more disastrous than the we're just tightening up the bottom end. And then Google, the reaction to their CapEx increase was also not good.
0: Right.
5: So I don't know if there's anything else there or just Amazon. Jassy is, you know, he has said over and over again, this is the most enormous opportunity he's
0: seen. Well, you go back to that letter that Jassy had, Tim, and he was very clear on where he saw the opportunity and the run rates of the various businesses and a clearer path in terms of how we get there by spending this. Do you think that has made a difference, that he's able to articulate the vision of Amazon in a way that Mark Zuckerberg has not yet been able to do?
6: He's been less than conservative. I mean, he's been very aggressive in pointing out how optimistic he is and how strong he is. And also today, I mean, they gave you a $25 billion annualized run rate on their, you know, their return on that investment capital. So, you know, it still pales into the number we just got here. But it you know, on a again, we're talking about growth rates off of where they were. This is part of what's giving them the story. I just think it's the fact that investors, one, that, you know, Amazon had underperformed the S&P by you know, almost 25 points going into this print. But the other dynamic is you've got these multiple business lines that all seem to be going pretty well. And we are not talking about retail. I realize it's not sexy. I realize it's low margin, but it is part of that you know, the platform, the flywheel. And I think it's also very strong.
0: Here's from the conference call. Andy Jassy sees a clear line of sight to strong financial returns on AI and AWS spending.
2: A return on invested capital, which is a conversation we've been having. By the way, Andy Jassy also from the mean streets of Scarsdale.
4: Who else is?
2: Well, that would be Tim Seymour, the ceiling, blue-eyed Tim Seymour.
4: One thing on Jassy, if there's ever anyone who has the credibility as it relates to building out this infrastructure, it is him, because he did this going back 20 some years ago, and it was part of the bear case with Amazon for a long time, and it ended up being a really great thing. I just want to say this. I'm going to belabor a point. Amazon has invested in Anthropic $13 billion up to $33 billion in their largest AI customer on AWS. So, like, again, I just think this is, and they just had that big markup in their investments. So it's kind of going around. Do you remember that thing?
5: Yeah, the markup, the street, they had no credit for the markup, I think. I just ignore the markup. For all of them.
0: Right.
5: Because it could go down and who knows.
4: Companies that, like, if they were trading in the public markets, they'd be cut in half or down 30% or 40%, like all the components.
5: So let's say Amazon next quarter or next year took a hit. Obviously, those things wouldn't happen
4: but
5: in a vacuum.
4: But my point is they all need it to go higher. They need everything to go higher. That's the point.
5: They don't need the price. They need demand higher.
4: No, but if OpenAI marks down 50% in the private markets, the whole thing's dead. The whole ability for them to fund $1.5 trillion in commitments and Anthropic the same thing, it's done.
5: How much do you think OpenAI, were it public?
4: Down 30% easily.
5: Okay.
4: And maybe more. I mean, look at what happened to XAI as part of SpaceX.
0: All right. Well, we got to go.
5: Okay.
0: Both conference calls are underway. We will keep you posted as we have the headlines. out of them. Coming up, clouds clearing for Microsoft, with the tech giant said last night that sent shares surging to their best day in 18 years. Plus, Coinbase and Strategy both on the move after reporting. All the headlines from those reports and the next move for crypto straight ahead. Don't go anywhere. Fast Money's back.

0: Coventry Direct, redefining insurance.
1: Welcome back to Fast Money. A monstrous post-earnings move for Microsoft. The tech giant's shares surging more than 15%, their best day since October 2008. Azure cloud revenues rose 43%, topping a $100 billion mark for the first time. The move added nearly $500 billion to Microsoft's market cap, its biggest one-day value gain on record. Tim, you think this holds?
2: I do. And I think it's a combination of the fact that the chart and the association with software as a group and a lot of existential risk for software is part of what that underperformance was. I think the Azure growth was extraordinary. I think the balance that with the margin side of this and Copilot, that growth was exactly what you wanted to see. I think that's the biggest part of the move. So I think you're finally getting some follow through, and the market didn't expect that.
3: Agree with everything Tim said. The setup was huge in a good way, being down a lot. But also for them, the CapEx, right? That was a bit of a surprise.
1: Yeah.
3: No change. Very nice.
4: How that we saw, I think, I want to go back to maybe, I don't know, end of May, early June, 460 and change. That was the high before we traded lower. The double bottoms that Tim and Karen alluding to from April of 25 and basically again April this year, stuck in there like a champ, and I think that's what we're bouncing off of. Three times normal volume today. I'm sort of taking the other side a little bit. The quarter was good. I don't think it was that good, but I think the setup was that good. So I start to fade this around 460.
1: You're
5: so this might surprise you. OpenAI is Azure's largest customer. I'm just saying. I mean, like, it's all there in front of you. And we don't have the transparency as far as OpenAI and what they're doing and what they're saying and what their margins are and how much money they're losing and all that sort of stuff. So have a ball, people.
1: So you don't. So the setup, you just think this is going to fade? Like,
5: yeah.
1: Do you think longer term is going to have problems?
5: I mean, like, I think what Tim said about Copilot and, you know, that is the opportunity. But the opportunity doesn't lie in using ChatGPT within Copilot. The opportunity gives a lot of choice as far as the models. And they might be, you know, DeepSeek's models. They might be Moonshot's models. They might be a whole host of other models, because a lot of the users going from token maxing to token, what do they call it, minimizing or whatever, that's where you're going to get a lot of bang for your buck. And for Microsoft, if they can get folks to convert on Copilot, like, that's the deal for them. That's how they win.
1: Coming up, a crypto report card, what Coinbase results say about the digital asset trade, all the details from the report next, plus a currency conundrum, the yen surging against the dollar today. What's driving that move and how it could impact investors across the globe? You're watching Fast Money live from the Nasdaq Market Site in Times Square. Back right after this.

0: August 9th, live on USA.
1: Apple shares taking a leg lower off the company's conference call. The shares are down 8.5%. Let's get to Mackenzie Sigalas, who's got some guidance from the call. Mackenzie.
2: Hey, Mel, you saw those shares sink when CFO Kevin Parekh gave guidance, saying that they expect the impact from supply constraints and certain Forex exchange issues to be a sequential headwind for overall revenue. They said that it will also specifically affect iPhone, Mac, and iPad in the September quarter. Now, for that September quarter, they say that total company revenue is expected to grow between 9 and 11% year over year. Expectations were for 12%. And then for iPhone, they're expecting revenue to be impacted by foreign exchange headwinds. They're looking at a growth rate there to be in the mid-teens year over year. On services, they're expecting a similar growth rate to what we saw in the June quarter. They said that after removing the negative sequential impact of about 2.5 percentage points from foreign exchange, they expect gross margin to be between 47 and 48%. But, Mel, that includes an expected benefit of around 1 percentage point, again, related to tariff refunds, which puts us in that 46 to 47% margin. So it really answers that question of whether did we hit peak margin last quarter at nearly 50%. Finally, John Ternus, incoming CEO, was in the room, but not on the call. We didn't hear from him. And those shares now sinking over the course of this earnings call, down more than 8%.
1: All right, Mac, thank you. Mackenzie Sigalas with the guidance there. Disappointing in terms of revenue growth. Service is about the same. Gross margins also disappointing. What do you think?
3: This is the first level of support that we talked about at the top of the show. So we'll see sort of the May highs-ish. What do I think? Again, it goes to the setup. Now, this guidance isn't great. And when valuation is a problem, the first thing people are going to do on the back of guidance like this is sell first, ask questions later. I don't know if Dan's level comes into play over the next couple of weeks, but this is a critical support level right here.
1: You know, what strikes me as the calling out the currency headwinds, which is interesting because you never say on the ups, like when it's in your favor, you're not like, oh, X is benefit from currency.
4: Well, here we are. Wait, well, you're not hedged.
1: Yeah. Yes. And
4: either way, right,
1: never
4: I
1: really
4: agree.

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1: We know that we've been disappointed again and again over the last few years as far as what they are going to be able to roll out as it relates to AI. So to me, I think taking some of that froth out and having the thing banging around, you know, just above 300. I just want to be clear about the 275 I mentioned. I mean, that's where the stock sold off after they announced that they were going to be raising prices.
2: There's some comments from the call about memory prices as well. Tim Cook saying that Apple paid significantly more for memory in the third quarter than in the second quarter. They do expect costs to rise sequentially in the fourth quarter, and they see memory prices rising past the fourth quarter. They talked about supply constraints already. And Tim, if you piece this, I mean, this just paints a picture of margins diminishing quarter after quarter after quarter, and maybe a slowdown in the uptake of iPhones as the price hikes get bigger. If they don't meet those costs.
3: Yeah, I don't know. And very possible, although Apple's been very resilient on that front in the past in terms of price increases. The 48% gross margin level is really what I felt it needed to hold for next quarter. As we're all saying, we know the margin's coming down. And the question is how long. I find it also just interesting, right, why we're having this FX conversation. And if anything, wouldn't we be talking, you know, in constant currency kind of terms? Are they actually indicating that they have been on the wrong side of FX, or are they indicating that it's just translated back into dollars? It's an issue. I don't care about that. I mean, and I guess I don't care as much about if it was, you know, necessarily hedging issues or dynamics translated back. But it is fascinating, as we've said here. The FX side, why these numbers look that much different out the next quarter is puzzling.
4: The FX thing, I mean, I think Karen actually might agree with me twice in one show, which would be a miracle. But it's like when companies
2: go ahead.
4: You know, there was one less day in the buying cycle, or weather like, had an impact. It's like, Okay. I mean, that's the FX thing. They should shelve that, in my opinion.
2: Okay. We'll keep you posted on any further headlines from this call, but the stock is down about 7%. Fast money.

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1: Welcome back to Fast Money. The yen surging against the dollar. The Nikkei reporting that the Bank of Japan intervened to support the currency ahead of its interest rate decision tonight. The yen hitting 40-year lows against the greenback yesterday. For more on the potential ripple effects, let's bring in CNBC contributor Peter Buchlar. He is the chief investment officer at One Point BFG Wealth Partners. Peter, always good to see you, especially in person. What do you expect to happen out of the meeting? I think it's not much is expected.
2: Well, that's the interesting thing. So just another quiet earnings morning, 9:30, I see the yen go from 164 to 159 in a matter of seconds. And that clearly was intervention, sort of confirmed at the end of the day. Ideally, if you want to have that follow through, that yen strength, you want to have the BOJ hike tonight.
1: Yeah.
2: Or if they don't hike tonight, they tell you they're going to hike in September, because right now the market is not pricing it in until December. Because you totally dilute and neuter this intervention if you don't follow up. So I think the markets could be surprised tonight. And having that yen strength, we don't know to the extent, but how much is in the carry trade that needs to get unwound? Does the BOJ hike control long end rates for the Japanese, but also maybe for the rest of the world? So there are a lot of ripple effects here if something happens.
1: What is the level of the yen that you get concerned at in terms of the carry trade?
2: That's a good question. I think it's two things. It's difficult to determine the extent at which it's still on after it reversed a couple of years ago.
1: Right.
2: And at what level you get that pain point. I would say anything below 150, which is still a far cry from where we are now. But this would be a big thing if there's a follow through, because it's the BOJ's lack of hiking is why it's gotten so weak, to the point where Takeuchi's approval ratings have fallen very sharply, because people are very upset about the loss of purchasing power and the persistent inflation.
3: Peter, it was a Thursday in 2024 in July where dollar yen was 161. CPI print came out and about 5 minutes was trading 157. And by August, a few weeks later, volatility was through the roof and our market was cascading lower on this yen unwind, the yen carry trade unwind. It's a different set of circumstances, but it's the same type of situation. This time, maybe worse, given the state of their bond market. Thoughts on that?
2: Well, that's going to be the most interesting thing. Is a hike going to control the long end, or is it going to further raise global interest rates? Because what happens in Japan flows directly into Europe, flows directly into us. Japan was the architect of modern-day interest rate repression, and those days are far from over. And it's rare to see a BOJ do what the market hasn't priced in. So it would be quite the surprise, but I think the intervention is telling you that, well, you're not going to wait till December for a hike. It's coming much sooner.
4: Mm-hmm. Peter, worse. Seems pretty focused on getting inflation down to 2%, right? We had a GDP print of 1.5% today. We have a lot of inflationary pressures that literally the Fed will not be able to control as far as geopolitics and the like here. What's your sense for the U.S. economy right now? Because, again, we've had a moving target as it relates to a lot of inflationary readings, but the 10-year yield keeps kind of moving higher a little tick by tick.
2: So in 2025, growth was about 2%. So far in the first half of this year, growth's about 2%, give or take, with a huge contribution, obviously, from constructing data centers and upper income spend. And so that's really the main pillars that the economy is resting on. We know that. And that's why these CapEx numbers are so hugely important, because it flows through to activity, whether it's the construction worker pouring cement or it's the person in the dark room with the semiconductors. So now Kevin Warsh's job is really complicated, because trying to calibrate monetary policy around geopolitical events is extraordinarily difficult. And that's why I think he's sort of being patient. And he wants to hear what the market has to say without everyone staring at him. And I think that people are not used to that. You know, all day, everyone's saying, oh, we want to hear more from the Fed. Well, we've heard so much over the last 20 plus years. Now let's give the market a chance to give its own opinion on what they should do.
1: Okay, so what did the market tell you?
2: So because rates are rising without a further acceleration in economic growth, because we're still stuck at two,
1: right,
2: tells me that debts and deficits now finally matter.
1: Okay.
2: And whether it's excessive corporate debt issuance or it's U.S. debt issuance or it's in Japan and Europe, that now matters. And that's why rates, in my opinion, on the long end are going up.
1: Peter, good to see you. Thank you.
2: Thanks.
1: Peter Buchlar. Tim, just quickly, you think the BOJ moves?
5: I do. It would be
0: interesting to see them respond at this juncture, because they've actually acted like they don't need to be pushed around. But I think weaker dollar is, you know, something to continue to think about the trades around it and the trades that were hurt very badly by that dollar's move through 100 on the Dixie.
1: Coming up, much more after-hours activity tonight, the details behind the moves in Roblox, Reddit, and more. Stay tuned.

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1: Welcome back to Fast Money. Stocks rallying back after yesterday's sell-off. The Dow adding 600 points, S&P gaining 1.5%, and the Nasdaq led the charge, rising almost 3%. All three indices now positive for the week. Jersey Mike's ending the session 6% below its $23 IPO price. The stock made its debut on the New York Stock Exchange today, opening at $21 a share. Target, meanwhile, down nearly 1%. Wells Fargo out with a bullish call, upping its price target to $165 from $140. Analysts expecting a beat and raise when the company reports on August 19th, and they say the bull narrative has enough tailwinds for now. Shares up nearly 50% this year. And Eli Lilly dropping 4.5%. The company expanding its partnership with manufacturer Resilience, investing $750 million to boost production of the devices used to inject GLP-1 shots. And some more after-hours action here. Coinbase dropping after posting a wider-than-expected loss for the quarter. Roblox sinking after bookings came in below expectations. Reddit also lower, despite top and bottom line beats, and Rivian modestly higher after topping estimates. Coming up, refiner rally, Valero painting a bullish picture for oil markets. Inside those results and what it could mean for the other big oil names on deck to report. More Fast Money in 2.

0: Chuck isn't a question of if, it's when.
1: Welcome back to Fast Money. Valero rallying about 3.5% today after the refiner posted a record quarterly profit, more than five times year-ago numbers. Results come a day before ExxonMobil and Chevron report. CNBC's Pippa Stevens has more, Pippa, but the refiners have really been benefiting from the situation here.
2: That's right. So the refiners have really been reaping the rewards of the very tight global fuel markets that we've seen. And with Valero's adjusted EPS coming in at $12.54, that was up from $4.22 last quarter and 450% higher than a year ago. These results are prior to the sustained move higher we've seen in products and record crack spreads, meaning management said margins for the current quarter look even stronger than for Q2, supported by low global inventory, limited excess refining capacity, and strong fuel demand. Exxon and Chevron report tomorrow morning, with Exxon having the larger refining footprint of the two, while Chevron is more upstream weighted. Now, the majors are benefiting from higher commodity prices, with analysts expecting both companies to at least double EPS year over year. But they also both have interests in the Middle East with impacts to production. Exxon has much more exposure to the region than Chevron. So price outlook, CapEx, and potential Venezuela ramp will be top of mind on the call. Now, for more on the quarter, be sure to catch Exxon CEO Darren Woods on Squawk Box tomorrow morning.
3: The network is fortunate to have Pippa covering the energy space. I'll just say that flat out.
1: I totally agree.
3: Number one. And she does a great, it's an amazing job. I'll say this quickly. Look, the crack spreads have been ridiculous. We just made an all-time high, but for the first time in like a month, they're starting to turn a little bit lower, something to watch. But
4: the vibe code away, software's value proposition, but Microsoft comes storming back. So SaaS strikes back, absolutely noteworthy. And we'll be talking about that later on in the program. Now, more details on Apple earnings. Sales and profits beat estimates in the third quarter, thanks to soaring demand for iPhones and MacBooks. iPhone sales jumped nearly 22% as customers rushed to buy before expected price hikes later this year. Revenue from Greater China also up by 22%. CEO Tim Cook says supply shortages in advanced chips do remain a challenge, but demand for products continues to exceed expectations. Shares of Apple after hours, however, down by 6%. A lot of the good news arguably has been priced in ahead of earnings. Anyway, Amazon going in the opposite direction. Revenue grew 20% in the last quarter to hit more than $200 billion. Cloud revenue rose 37% on year to $42.2 billion, fueled by AI growth. At the post-earnings conference call, Amazon CEO Andy Jassy revealed that the company was boosting its capital spending forecast for the year. Here's part of what he said.
5: We now believe we will spend approximately $220 billion in cash CapEx in 2026, the higher cost of memory pushing this number up from our prior estimate of about $200 billion. But even at that amount, we will still not have enough capacity to meet all the demand we have in 2026. And I believe this dynamic will also be true in 2027 too. In fact, the demand we already have for 2028 is striking.
6: And here in Asia, Australia, Japan, and South Korea all coming online at the top of the next hour. SPY futures handicapping some strong gains coming through. And South Korea last traded like this. And it was really the big week of the great unwind of leverage in markets like South Korea. But really... EWY, so that is a South Korea ETF, is showing some strong comeback here, and it will probably get to some major bounce back in South Korean stock markets, given it's really the high exposure to the memory names that really came back with vengeance, like I said, on Wall Street just overnight. Let's talk Japan, because that is the market that we're going to be focusing on throughout the show today. CME Nikkei futures looking like this. So yes, a similar story here, and we are expecting a major snapback for Japanese equity side. And this comes ahead of the Bank of Japan policy decision this morning, not necessarily tied to the BOJ decision in terms of the stock market performance, but we are watching the yen very closely, 159.63. Yes, so major comeback for the yen. And of course, reports does suggest that Japan has intervened to prop up the yen ahead of the policy decision. In terms of the central bank expectations, they are expected to keep rates steady at 1%, but to leave room for further rate hikes. It will also likely to upgrade growth forecast and to cut inflation expectations due to drop in energy prices. So we'll definitely do deep dives across the board in with our East Asia reporter Lisa Kim later on in the show. And of course, we've got Lisa, actually. Good morning, Lisa. Sorry about that. So yes, yeah, so we've got 159 for the yen. So really, last night when we were sleeping, a lot changed for the markets.
7: That's right, Sherry. So the Japanese government looks to have intervened in the currency markets to strengthen the yen against the U.S. dollar. That's according to the Nikkei Nihongeijai Shimbun. The yen appreciated 3.5% to the 157 level in less than an hour last night before giving up some of those gains. The level of the yen surge reminded a lot of analysts to the previous intervention that happened in late April. And the latest round of the likely intervention looks to have been a coordinated move with the U.S., that's according to Nikkei. So the newspaper says that the Federal Reserve Bank of New York reportedly conducted rate checks, which is a move seen as sort of the final step before an actual intervention happens. And CNBC has reached out to the Japanese Finance Ministry as well as the Federal Reserve Bank of New York for confirmation. And leading up to this reported intervention, the yen traded at its weakest in around 40 years, primarily due to A, high energy prices from the Iran war. Remember, Japan imports the vast majority of its energy, and B, a wide gap in interest rates between the U.S. and Japan that still continues, and C, Prime Minister Sanae Takaichi's expansionary policies. And the question is, why yesterday, one day before the Bank of Japan's policy rate decision that's set to come out in a few hours? Analysts say that the Japanese authorities likely saw weak U.S. economic data as a good window of opportunity for them to intervene. Second quarter GDP, as you mentioned, expanded less than expected. And Japanese authorities tend to time these currency interventions either when trading is thin over on holidays or when U.S. economic data work in their favor. As for market reaction, ING says the move was well-timed, but whether this appreciation in the yen will continue will require the Fed not hiking rates in September and a more hawkish BOJ. But Sri, I checked the CME Fed watch tool before hopping on the show, and 63% and investors are pricing in a 63% chance of a 25 basis point Fed hike in September. So the Fed looks to hike while the BOJ is holding. So the rate gap continues.
4: But the parallel is interesting, isn't it? And long-dated JGB yields, like their U.S. cousins, seem to be sending the same message. And that is the BOJ needs to move faster with tightening. And it's interesting, since the last meeting in mid-June, the data has been moving in the right direction. If you look at the leading indicators, if you look at the BOJ Tankan 2, but there are so many challenges, aren't there? You've got a divided BOJ policy board and an increasingly politicized BOJ, which is under some pressure from Takaichi.
7: You're absolutely right. I mean, Prime Minister Sanae Takaichi has been sort of stacking the BOJ policy board with reflationists. So we have two reflationists on the board, and economists expect the BOJ to keep rates unchanged at 1% at the end of its two-day meeting that ends in a several hours. And the thing is, Prime Minister Sanae Takaichi came into office and she won the snap election in a landslide earlier this year, promising the Japanese public that she will make cost of living come down and bring down that cost of living and make things affordable for the Japanese public. But now her approval ratings are coming down. They are falling sharply because of continued high price of living. Multiple newspaper surveys across different political leanings, if you will, they show that Prime Minister Sanae Takaichi's approval ratings are coming down. And Prime Minister Sanae Takaichi yesterday reiterating her intention to cut the tax on consumption tax, food consumption tax.
4: And you've got to wonder whether this relatively stronger Japanese yen can give maybe the BOJ some cover just to sit on their hands at this meeting and maybe undertake something of a tactical pause before they move,
7: maybe
4: in September. A lot of factors there. Lisa, thank you very much indeed for that. Still on central banks, Bank of England left its key interest rate unchanged at 3.75%, widely expected move, but there are now more dissenting voices since the last decision as energy price pressures lingered. BOE Governor Andrew Bailey sat down with CNBC's Ritika Gupta post-decision, saying there's little evidence yet of second-round effects, although still too early to tell. Take a listen.
8: So the first bit, energy prices, yes, we're seeing higher prices, we're seeing more volatile prices. On the second part, on the second-round effects, you know, underlying inflation has been below where we expected it to be. Even, you know, if you go back to April when we were last here, you know, inflation's come out lower than we thought it would be. So the signs are that this disinflation that we've been talking about for some time now, a year or two now, you know, it has continued. I think that's the, if you like, that sets the scene for how the energy effects can come through, but it doesn't answer the question because we've yet to see that pass through, and obviously the energy shock is different. But I think we are operating in an environment of underlying disinflation and sort of in yet to start with, and I think we're operating with some softening of the labour market. I think we've got a bit of an output gap opening up now, and so that is a conditioning effect. So that's why, you know, I'm quite resistant to the term hawkish hold. It's a hold, and I think we've got a lot of uncertainty, and we've got to judge these effects as they come through.

0: and the best price.
1: Good morning, Asia, Australia, New Zealand. Income was a little bit light, as was spending. However, spending had a big revision, 9/10 last month versus originally 7/10 of a percent released, and income was released at 7/10, remains that way, which means that even though we're a tenth light with the monthly numbers this month for June, we're pretty solid last month on very significant strength in both those indicators. As for the pricing, every metric was less than our last look, and that's not a bad thing. What puts an asterisk with this data, of course, is that it's June, and the MOU regarding the Mideast ended in early July. So we may see a bit of a jump in the numbers next month, considering that crude oil futures are roughly about $15 higher than they were at the lowest levels when the conflict supposedly was in remission. As for tomorrow, another big day, a trifecta of data, 8:30, 9:15, and 10 o'clock. Employment Cost Index, Chicago PMI, and University of Michigan Sentiment, July final reads. What did the markets do today? Well, yesterday it was red, red, red on the equities. Today it was green, green, green. And all three of the major indices were solid, very solid maneuvering. And when we look at interest rates, a bullish steepening of the yield curve, meaning short rates dropped more aggressively than long rates, and we continue to see a very dramatic steepening in the yield curve. In just a month, it's almost doubled from an area around 24 basis points to its current level around 43. As far as what's going on with the Federal Reserve post-Warsh press conference, many are not happy with the fact there's no guidance, but ultimately, the market's probably the best purveyor of data and where interest rates need to be. Reporting from the CME HQ, I'm Rick Santelli, CNBC Business News, Chicago.
2: And let's get another check on U.S. equity futures at this point in time. After a strong rally on Wall Street, we are looking at stabilization, let's call it that, after what we saw on Wall Street overnight. And we've got Apple and Amazon reporting their results and putting on some moves and extended trading hours. So we've got Apple to the downside and Amazon rallying hard, 9% of gains coming through. And let's really talk markets and earnings with Nancy Tengler. She is the CEO and the CIO of Lafford Tengler Investments. And Nancy, I don't know about you, but this week and this month, it just felt really funky in terms of what the market, and you describe it perfectly, like a ping pong ball in a lotto machine. I really love your description of the markets. My question is, where do we go from here? Can you trust this snapback that we saw today?
3: Well, thanks for having me, Sherry. Good to be with you, Sri. I don't think you want to assume that we're done with the selling, but there was one caveat to today's move, and that was the hedge fund situational awareness that we now learned has been unwinding a lot of the names that have been heavy hit by the market, and that unwinding is done. And so the snapback today was driven by earnings and then traders getting in after the situational awareness move out. So I think fundamentals matter, earnings matter. I do think that many of the names that are driving the AI the AI movement are going to continue to be good investments. You're seeing Microsoft being able to monetize the CapEx spend. That's what Wall Street was worried about. Now we see Amazon doing the same. Meta is not, and so you can see the movement in that stock price today. So I think you want to stay with the management teams that are pivoting and really investing in the future with the potential to be able to monetize that investment.
2: And do you think, I mean, since you mentioned a situational awareness implosion, do you think there are some forces out there and a weird sort of movements around, you know, short positions and so on, depending on how they see AI and market playing out, that really pressured the names that delivered good results? I mean, we saw that with major names in the AI bottleneck trades, ASML, TSMC, Samsung, they all delivered and the market didn't really respond the way that we thought they would have. What do you make of that then?
3: Well, so before we knew about the situational awareness unwind, I was wondering if I, you know, your term funky is the right term. I was wondering if I knew how to do this anymore because we were buying great, you know, great companies with great fundamentals and they were not being rewarded and in fact punished. So I think now we're back to a normal playing field, at least for now. You're always going to see the algorithms and the hedge funds drive short-term volatility. But we have used that historically my whole career as the friend of the long-term investor. So think DeepSeek and then think, you know, the tariff tantrum. So I do think that we're back to a more normal environment, but I don't think we're done with the selling because it never happens that easily. Mm-hmm. You know, there will be continued pushback. So, yeah, it's been a very unusual period.
2: Yeah, and I feel like a Kevin Warsh is somewhat being tested by the market and is not really passing the test, at least this week, it seems to be the case. As you point out, sure, there was a bit of a rally on the equity side, but when it comes to the bond market, the message is very clear that it needs to really move with the rates. What do you think of that dynamic then? Do you think that Kevin Warsh will have to move and hike rates in sometime in the second half of this year?
3: I don't, Sherry, but I've been doing this since the Alan Greenspan days. And what Kevin Warsh, I think, is doing is channeling his inner Alan Greenspan. So he's being very much underestimated by the market. And the market's doing the dirty work for him by lifting up the long end and steepening the yield curve. But if you look at the short end, twos and tens, those rates have actually come down just over the last week. Yes, modestly, but come down nonetheless. So I think what he is saying loud and clear, but the market doesn't want to hear it, is he's going to focus on the balance sheet. That was in the opening statement that they'd been debating that. He has said that very clearly. And remember, while we hear all this talk about rising interest rates or raising interest rates, the balance sheet has actually been expanding, which is, an easing of financial conditions. So I think his focus is to get the balance sheet to run off. You know, it's at glacial speed, but run off nonetheless. Tighten up financial conditions, and then determine. And last thing I'll say, Sherry, is if you look at the real inflation numbers, so acyclical versus cyclical, San Francisco Fed, acyclical is supply shock. So higher oil prices, whatever the shock is du jour. And that has been rising dramatically while cyclical has been declining. And trueflation, which is private data collection, shows inflation below 2% at about 1.7%. So there's something for everybody, but I think he's willing to wait because of the disinflationary aspects of productivity-driven growth.
4: Hi, Nancy. Like it or not, the stock market is going to have to cohabit with higher yields on the long end for the foreseeable future, isn't it? Is 5% on the 10-year a non-negligible risk, and is that going to scare the horses?
3: I think it will, Sheree, but if you go back to the 90s when I was cutting my teeth, you had an average 10-year yield of 6.7% for the whole decade, and it bounced around quite a bit, but you had robust stock price returns. So it is possible. I think this new generation of investors likes being spoon-fed guidance and whether or not we're going to raise. And, you know, when I was cutting my teeth, we had to do the work. And so I think that's where Warsh is trying to push the Fed. There'll be a lot of pushback. He is being tested, to Sherry's point. And I think the market would react to a 5% 10-year. But I don't think it's disastrous. I think we'll learn to adjust to the new regime, the market, that is.
4: NVIDIA. Earnings come out August the 26th. What Jensen says about CapEx, pricing, demand, is that going to be the final word, Nancy, that makes or breaks this AI supercycle?
3: I think it could, Sheree. I actually think, however, that the backlog is so huge that they will surprise or delight once again. We added it to our value portfolio a couple of months ago because it's trading like a value stock at a multiple well below the market with 80% earnings growth, 60% the following year. So clearly investors are saying we don't believe those numbers. But what you heard today from Apple and Amazon is that their supply costs are going up, driven by memory, to be sure, but chip costs as well. And the backlogs are huge. So I think we're still in the first first half of this AI build-out trade. And so I still want to own these names, Micron included, because I think we're going to continue to see the companies spend, but be able to monetize that spend.
4: Nancy, did Microsoft just save the market? And if SaaS is the comeback kid, then is Satya making all the right moves strategically?
3: Yeah, it's been a long time coming, don't you think? I mean, it's a member of our 12 Best Ideas portfolio. We own it in every strategy. And not as a staple stock, but as a growth stock. And Apple's actually our treasury bill of technology holdings. But Microsoft has all of the levers to pull. And I think what they did was they listened enough to the market on CapEx spend. So it's basically flat, though, you know, because they extended the life of data centers from 15 to 25 years. But the spend is actually flat, and they are seeing dramatic growth in Copilot, and they're going to a seats plus consumption model, which is the right thing to do. So I think he is very savvy, and it has been held down, I believe, by the OpenAI ownership. I think he's diluting that somewhat with all the good news, and I think that's a good thing.
4: Nancy, we've got about a minute left. Spell out the case for Tesla, and do we bet against Elon? Because it does feel like the honeymoon period for SpaceX is over post-IPO.
3: Yeah, it does. I think earnings will be interesting. They've announced a number of contracts. I don't think you want to bet against Elon. I just had Starlink installed in my home, and it is head and shoulders above fiber and or traditional internet. So that's part of SpaceX. Tesla is, an AI company, no longer a car company or an EV company. And the Megapack battery business is growing dramatically and will be critical, I think, to future energy problems.
4: Jolly good. Nancy, we're just out of time. Thank you very much, as always, for your insights. Nancy Tengler there from Laffer Tengler Investments. We're back in 2 minutes.

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1: Welcome back. A Tokyo monthly CPI is just coming out, and let me break that for you. So a little higher when it comes to in comparison to the expectations in a Reuters poll. So we were looking for plus 1.7%. We've got core CPI actually coming in at the plus 1.9% on the year, while the overall CPI for Tokyo area for the month of July is coming in at the banging line with, of course, the BOJ's target of 2% right there. Let's strip out fresh food and energy prices, and that is also coming in at the 2%. So this does suggest acceleration in inflationary pressure. In fact, overall CPI is rising at the fastest pace since December of last year. On that note, let's take a look at what kind of reaction that we are getting. 159.92. So we did see reported intervention by the Japanese authorities when it comes to really propping up the yen from its 40-year lows versus the U.S. dollar. So that's why we see the yen actually breaching above that 160 just overnight. And then now we see actually continued, well, actually the dollar is coming back up a little bit. But remember, just overnight, we did see 159.5-ish for the yen. So I think the story here is that, yes, so this is just a Tokyo area, but this is a leading indicator for the national CPI that is coming out later. And, of course, we are seeing some uptick in inflationary pressure. It's really the residual effects. We'll see if it remains residual or more coming, but residual effects from energy and raw material cost pressures. Remember the whole Strait of Hormuz situation and the Middle East related pressure on some of the material cost here. And then the weaker yen is really reacting to all this. So 159.93 is what we see here, Sri. And we are, of course, going to see the equity markets coming online at the top of the next hour, while the equity side is set to show some follow through from Wall Street. A rally. We'll definitely watch, of course, what the BOJ has to say about all this.
2: Exactly. And the data does seem to be moving in the right direction. And it's consistent with this entire narrative that Japan is back. Sherry, thanks for that. Back to the earnings picture stateside. Amazon posting 20% growth in revenue in the last quarter to hit more than $200 billion. Amazon's cloud revenue rose 37% on year to $42.2 billion, fueled by AI growth. And growth in AWS was a key component investors were watching out for heading into earnings season. And the strong showing mirrored those already reported by Google and Microsoft. In the meantime, digging more into the software space, and the price action has been fascinating. Our next guest thinks artificial intelligence will rewrite the SaaS playbook, but believes the death of software is an overrated fear among investors. It's believed that for software to survive the AI era, they need to move beyond old habits like relying on non-GAAP earnings, excessive stock-based compensation, and outdated ideas like the rule of 40. Let's bring in Bhavtosh Vajpayee, Head of Technology Research at CLSA International. Bhavtosh, great to have you on the program. First of all, I may be barking up the wrong tree with this, but did Microsoft just save the market? And is this an inflection point for software?
3: Microsoft is a very different company compared to the SaaS companies elsewhere. This is pick in the middle of the AI build, accelerating growth in Azure, accelerating Copilot onboardings, which have massive headroom. I mean, think about it. They have 30 million paid seats in Copilot. They have 450 million plus paying users in Microsoft 365. There is a long way to go. So we do have to club Microsoft as a software company, but it really is a lot more than that.
2: And you've said software is not on its deathbed, but the sector does need to pivot into the AI era. You've got an outperform rating on Microsoft and Adobe. What then, Bhavtosh, are they doing right? What are they doing to stay relevant?
3: So the reasons for the calls, the positive calls on Microsoft and Adobe are completely different. With Microsoft, we see enormous optionality on the AI build. We see the growth of Azure accelerate. We see massive headroom for Copilot to grow and fix some of the problems of the past, which they are beginning to do. Adobe, on the other hand, is almost a tease. This is a consensus worry for the market. But when we looked at the SaaS space, we found SaaS lacking in discipline. And we found some of the most interesting metrics with Adobe. Revenue per employee, profit per employee, the difference between GAAP and non-GAAP, the role of stock-based compensation in adding to free cash flow, and valuations, both on a GAAP and non-GAAP basis, favor Adobe. But that's not the main point. We have done a lot of work on processes and the way these softwares work to show that AI is not going to wipe code away the SaaS universe. And Adobe also stands out for the complexity of the creative process that it controls.
2: Can you give us a bit more color on why you believe the moats will stand up to scrutiny, but at the same time you do say that there is a rough road ahead and there is no room for what you describe as valuation largesse? What do you mean by that, Bhavtosh?
3: Well, the current debate in SaaS is about will AI kill SaaS or not. That's the wrong debate. We do not think AI will kill SaaS, but slow decay is bad enough. And what do I mean by that? I think what we mean here is this is an industry that has enjoyed a 20-year honeymoon with Wall Street and the markets. This is an industry that has had its own heuristics like the Rule of 40, which have almost become religion. This is an industry which takes 10 to 20 years to show GAAP profits, and where free cash flows are largely generated by the add back of stock-based compensation. The sales and marketing costs stay high, the R&D costs stay high, and the industry advertises its high gross margins. Well, there are stocks in this industry, even after the correction in SaaS, are trading at 35 or 45 or 50 times GAAP earnings. That's not cheap. I think those are the things that we want to focus on. Now, as far as the role of SaaS in enterprises go, this is very complicated. This is driven by the nuance of processes, the nuance of regulations and compliance, the hundreds of countries and local regulations that SaaS incorporates in its software. This is going to be extremely hard and costly to wipe code away. So we do not think this is about existence. This is about discipline.
2: Can you tell me why you believe the way forward for these SaaS names is not necessarily through acquisition-led growth, but returning cash to shareholders?
3: Well, we think SaaS needs to decide what it represents in the portfolios of investors. On one side, this industry says that software is nuanced and complex. We agree. Well, in that case, why does the industry feel the need and have the confidence to do so many acquisitions every quarter and have the confidence that they will integrate these acquisitions and synergize them? These two ideas are mutually contradictory. We also think that a significant amount of money is being spent on acquisitions with uncertain outcomes. History has shown that, which can be used for share buybacks. If the managements truly believe that their stocks are super cheap, they need to be doing that.
1: Bhavtosh, do you think that the market has it right in terms of understanding how these software companies go next, at least when it comes to change in the multiples that the market is willing to give? Say, it used to be per seat, it used to be per head count that really deserves valuation, or the market is giving valuations to these companies. But now it would have to be pivoted, it would have to pivot to usage based. Doesn't that lead to a lower multiples for companies like Microsoft?
3: Not necessarily. Microsoft has the simplest strategy out there. $30 a month, no questions asked. They introduced some usage-based top-ups in the latest quarter. But out of the six or seven AI pricing strategies at play, Microsoft's strategy is simple and direct. we can debate whether paying $30 for Copilot is appropriate, given that Copilot has its issues, but that's a separate debate. The bigger debate here is that every SaaS company wants to launch its own agents, and some have multiple agents, like Workday. How many agents will a CIO manage? How many different pricing structures will a CIO manage at a time when the cost of compute is very high? And those are questions to which the SaaS industry currently does not have answers.
1: Okay, so I get your rationale argument that SaaSpocalypse was overdone. But your price target for Microsoft, again, for example, $535 price target for the next 18 months or so till the end of next year doesn't really scream bullish to me, because it's already sitting at the 451. So do you think that it will take time for the markets to understand how software sector goes, and it will take time maybe for enterprises to settle with Microsoft as their AI ecosystem? Is that why it doesn't feel too bullish in terms of the price target that you're giving us?
3: This report was published before the latest move in Microsoft, which has been 15 or 16% today. But that's beside the point. This report also assumed that Copilot would be adding 5 million paid seats every quarter. They added 10 million in the latest quarter. So we need to go back and do some more work. Clearly, the results of Microsoft were directionally in the way we were thinking, but way more bullish. And to that end, we need to go back and check our numbers. The bias remains positive. And I think that the philosophy that we have is we are not going to judge the AI strategies of large distribution majors very quickly. We did the same thing 1 year ago when we put a buy on Apple. At that time, the Apple AI strategy was in shambles, but that has worked out. And we think the same thing will work out for Microsoft.
1: And I think the market is sending a clear message. I mean, very in line with what you're seeing in terms of your, you know, bearish cases of ServiceNow, for example. And that stock is really not catching the bid, even though that we saw U.S. accession rally pretty much across the board. Do you think, what is the right value for companies like ServiceNow? Is it the business model that you're not liking? It's mostly the valuation that you think this stock is too cheap. But once it comes down to the right level, do you see a story for companies like ServiceNow then?
3: Well, the very fact that we have chosen the companies we have chosen for our initiation means that we have tremendous respect for their business models. And that's not something that we are debating at all. What we are debating is what's the margin of safety when the rules of SaaS investing have changed. SaaS was all about subscription revenue that would last forever. With the rise of AI, we do not know what new feature AI will release tomorrow or next week. What would be the next source of fright for SaaS stocks? And therefore, we need a margin of safety, and that margin of safety is all about valuations. That's number one. It's all about management discipline to create some buffers in the form of dividends, in the form of share buybacks, instead of spending money on acquisitions. We are not seeing that discipline from ServiceNow or from most of the industry right now.
1: You know, the last time we had you on, I think it was about, in the middle of June, in fact, Bhavtosh, and, you know, we spent some time talking about the tokenomics and token rationing that you foresaw coming at the end of this summer. It's really the higher compute cost that could actually make some, you know, lead to rethinking about using AI and the expensive models. Is there any update on that? I mean, we definitely saw a lot of debate about China's competition in terms of models and how the AI trade really is moving next. Lots of question marks over the circular investing. Where do you stand on that? Any update on that report?
3: Sure. So, we are glad we published that one. We predicted a spasm, summer spasm, and that's what happened. But it doesn't change the fact that demand is off the charts for AI. And it's because AI is one of the most useful technologies to emerge in recent times. It's also a fact that the cost of compute will collapse by the end of this decade by about 90 to 95%. But that will take time because it's going to take time to produce the latest and greatest chips, which are faster, which get installed, and the AI workloads will shift to those chips. All of that will happen. How do we deal with it right now? Those are the answers that we have been looking for. And we have already seen that in the last few weeks since we last talked, the market share of open source models, especially Chinese LLMs, has increased quite dramatically, in fact. And there are certain places like OpenRouter where it has crossed 50%. That's one way to reduce cost. Token rationalization and the end of token maxing is another way to do it, and both are happening.
2: Bhavtosh, you formerly covered India's IT services sector. Are Infosys, TCS, and Wipro pivoting to the AI industry?

0: Well, the Indian IT majors need to articulate their strategy more effectively, and that's on the management teams. None of the large companies have come out with a vision of what this industry will look like in 3 years. Will it be 20% bigger with 20% fewer people? Will the nature of billing change towards outcomes? How will they account for tokens? How many solutions and pilots do they have in various industries? There has been a weakness in strategic communications from the large companies, and that reflects in the kind of drift we see. However, if you ask our view, along with my colleague in India, Sumit, who covers these talks, we think that Indian IT services, and IT services including, you know, Accenture and Deloitte and so on, they have a huge role to play. Enterprise IT will not transform into the AI world by itself. There's going to be a lot of heavy lifting around data, around processes, and that is what this industry has done for the last 20 years. Unfortunately, we are not seeing that vision, and it is reflected in the lower valuations of these companies.
1: Bhavtosh, back to the US listed names. You've got a hold on Oracle and Salesforce. What do we need to see, therefore, to become more convicted?
0: These are completely different situations. In the case of Salesforce, organic growth has reduced to about 6 to 6.5%. That needs to inflect upwards. Management is talking about that happening in the second half. We are waiting to see that happen. Valuations have come down, but not there yet. So it's a wait and watch situation. Oracle is a very different ride. This is a very ambitious growth plan for AI cloud. When I go back 15 years ago, Oracle was very skeptical about cloud computing. This is their chance to come back. They're grabbing the chance, rightfully so. But for investors, this is a rough ride. This is about a CapEx plan of $350 to $500 billion between now and 2030. And the reason I gave two numbers, 350 to 500, is because that's the range of outcomes. So when we are getting into the Oracle situation, we are in for quite a volatile ride for investors. There are times when this can be a very high beta upside play on AI. There are times when it could get punished as a stock because the mood or the sentiment in the markets is against AI. And that's the kind of situation which we want to avoid. And that drives the whole rating.
1: Bhavtosh, and finally, you have said investors in software will need to watch their backs. We are one AI release away from the next fright. Can you explain to us what you mean by that?
0: What we mean is AI is not finished evolving. When we started coverage of NVIDIA and Broadcom and the other major semiconductor stocks 1 year ago, deep reasoning was just getting started, and there was nothing called agentic AI. And all of that has happened in the last few months. We have seen the new models come in, the way agents have performed. I think, you know, all of us are beginning to experiment with it. And we have seen the cybersecurity scares that have come out of AI. So a lot has happened in a few months' time. What we mean by that statement is that there will be further feature upgrades, and the power of what AI can do will continue to evolve. And that will impact our idea of what software should do, must do, where it is threatened, where's the upside, and all of that will create volatility for investors in this space.
2: Yes, to say the least, lots of volatility that the market is riding on and we're talking about here. Thank you so much, Bhavtosh. Fascinating conversation. And looking forward to the next one. Bhavtosh Pai from CLSA. Thank you very much. Squawk is going for a quick break here. We'll be right back after this.

0: a non-slip mat and wireless remote. Call now.
1: Let's bring you up to speed with the other stories that we are following for you this morning. The Trump administration is reportedly weighing a plan to charge international students $100,000 to stay in the country and work after graduating. If it's confirmed, it would put visa extensions out of reach for many foreign graduates. The plan is the latest effort to curb foreign student numbers. Earlier this month, a decades-old policy allowing student visa holders to stay for the full duration of their studies was scrapped, capping their time to just 4 years. Europe's football governing body, UEFA, is threatening to boycott FIFA competitions, including the World Cup, over FIFA's plans to sell a 20% stake in a new commercial arm to private investors. The plan involves spinning off of FIFA's commercial operations in a new $20 billion subsidiary whose core investor would be a firm created by Joshua Kushner, the brother of US President Donald Trump's son-in-law, Jared Kushner. The regional soccer body for North and Central America and the availability of 70mm screenings of The Odyssey into mid-September, but that may not be enough to meet soaring demand from avid moviegoers who seek to watch the Christopher Nolan film in the aspect ratio it was shot in. Tickets are still selling out quickly, despite IMAX introducing late night and early morning screenings in an effort to keep up with demand. As of the weekend, IMAX ticket sales for The Odyssey have surpassed $140 million worldwide. Yet, IMAX locations only represent less than 1% of total screenings. Must make a sacrifice. Quick break here. We're back in 2 minutes.